0: attempt something because they can't do it perfectly. Well, what's perfect? And so oftentimes they're very defeated in life because of that attitude. People have a fear of failure. No matter what you challenge them with, somehow they have this fear that they may not be able to accomplish it. Some people don't take a good job because they don't feel like they can do a good job at it. Some people are afraid to get married. Some people are afraid, for example, to engage in situations and circumstances that are wonderful opportunities that God gives them, but somehow they have a fear of failure. And then, of course, there is procrastination. They just wait. They just don't do it. They just hold off. If you ask them why, they don't know. But when you link these things together, oftentimes one encumbrance is a part of another encumbrance. And so more than likely it wouldn't be just one, but certainly some of these go together. Then a lack of self-control. If a person doesn't have a sense of self-control, they're easily persuaded in situations and circumstances. And what happens? It gets them off the track. Instead of running the race that God has set for them, His perfect plan and will for their life, they get off doing something else. Many men in the ministry started out listening to God, got distracted by a job or by more money, step out of the will of God, out of the ministry, and what happens? All the rest of their life, they pay a terrible price because they were not willing to do, not willing to set their mind to do what God called them to do. A lack of concentration. If a person has a lack of concentration, they don't accomplish much because their mind drifts. It drifts to this and to that and so forth, and you give them something to do, and they get part of it done. Say, well, why didn't you finish? Well, I don't know. I just got distracted. They drift in their thinking, and it's a way of life for them. And these are the kind of people who never really accomplish much in life because they just can't seem to concentrate. They're thinking about it now, but then something comes along, something somebody says, and what happens? They just go from one thing to the other. And then there are people who have a negative attitude. There are people who have a negative attitude about everything. Well, that won't work. Well, the sun's going to shine today. Yeah, but it's raining this morning. Well, you're looking fantastic, but you should have seen me yesterday. And so on and on they go. They can come up with something negative no matter what you say. Why? It's in them. It's part of their thinking. They don't look for the good. They can't even accept a good compliment. They just can't do it. And you ask them why. Oh, well, I can take a compliment. Well, just try it. And so somehow they can. Listen, if somebody gives you a compliment, take it. Why not? Just accept what God may send your way. And so don't be negative about it. If somebody thinks you're fantastic, say thank you very much. If somebody thinks you don't do too well, say thank you very much. Because you don't need to answer that. But you don't have to be negative. But if you are negative, I'll tell you something else. You don't have many friends. Who of us loves somebody who's just negative all the time? We don't, because they you know what they do? They drain something from us. They pull something from us. And so a person who has that attitude has a very damaging attitude. Then there are people who are suspicious. And so you walk up to them, shake hands and say, you know what? I'm so happy to meet you. Mm-mm-mm, I wonder what he wants. I wonder what she wants. They're suspicious about everything. You give them a present. And they want to know, what do you want in return? Somehow they just can't seem to accept that you could love them, that you could admire them, that you could appreciate them, that you would love to be their friend. They can't do it. They're suspicious of everything. It is a part of one of those encumbrances in their life. And then, of course, one of the worst is indecision. Some people, they can't make a decision. There may be financial opportunities, job opportunities. It may be opportunities in relationships, health, for example. You can't make a decision. Well, I have this pain. Well, have you been to the doctor? No. Well, I'm going. When are you going? Well, I don't know. Probably next to death, and then I'm going. They can't make a decision. Now, look, all of those things, that's not all the encumbrances there are emotionally. Any one of those in your life is going to keep you, hinder you in your relationship to God, your relationship to each other, and your relationship to yourself. Everybody should have a good attitude toward themselves. You say, well, that sounds like pride. It's not pride. Do you think Jesus had a good attitude toward himself? Sure he did. Every single person should be able, listen to this, should be able to love something about themselves. That's not pride. That's not arrogance. That's the fact that God made you. Look how He made you. Some of you are happy with the way He made you. Some of you may not be happy. But God's happy. He made you for a purpose. What does God think? Here's what He thinks. I love you, and I love you, and I love you, and I love you, and I made you the way you are for a specific purpose, and now run the race and make the best of it. Trust me. But if I let these encumbrances into my life and allow, watch this, and allow them to remain there, they will damage you. Now, I'm going to tell you something about myself, let you know that we're all imperfect. And somebody says, well, do you have encumbrances in your life? I had a very damaging encumbrance in my life that I was not even aware of. And it taught me something about looking at other areas of my life to see what was there. And I looked around at this particular point in my life and everything was right. Except on the inside of me, something that I could not identify was not right. I didn't know what it was. I'd pray. I'd look around. I couldn't blame anything on anybody. Church was growing. Everything was fantastic except on the inside of me. So finally, I called four of my friends and I said, you know, God's trying to tell me something and I don't know what it is and I need some help. Now, I'd already been a pastor for a number of years. So I called these four men. We all met in Colorado. They all came from different places in the country and I happened to know them. So I said, here's what I want to do. I don't know what God is trying to say to me, but I've got to find out. So here's what I'd like to do. I would like to tell you everything that I know about me, good, bad, and indifferent. I'd like for you to listen, and then whatever you four men agree, because they were godly men, whatever you four men agree I should do, that's what I'll do. They said, okay. So we started about 2 o'clock in the afternoon, and we talked on until about 10 o'clock that night, had a little dinner. And during the night, I wrote 17 pages, legal-sized pages, longhand, of things that I wanted to say to them that I want to be sure I didn't forget. Next morning, we talked on until about 10 o'clock, and one of these men said, Charles, put your head on the table and close your eyes. So I did. He said, and I had told him everything I knew, and one of the things I told him about is my father died when I was 9 months of age, and I never thought about having a dad, really. And so he said to me, put your head on the table and close your eyes. I did. He said, your father just picked you up in his arms and held you. What do you feel? And I burst out crying and cried and cried and cried. And I didn't know why I was crying. So he asked me that again. I kept on crying. Finally, when I finished crying, he said, what did you feel? I said, I felt hugged and I felt warm and I felt secure and I broke out crying again. I had a big encumbrance in my life. And here's what it was. Up until that day, I never experienced God loving me. I preached it. I told other people about it. But personally, I had never experienced it. And I say two things here. The power of a father and its influence upon a child is tremendous. I don't think I would ever have discovered that about myself if I had not been willing to say to four men, tell me everything you see. I'll do whatever you say. I never understood emotionally God loving me. Was it a hindrance? Yes, it was. And I'll tell you something. When I came back home, one of the first things I did is I went to my sermon file to find out how many sermons I'd ever preached on love. One. Hundreds and hundreds and hundreds and hundreds and hundreds. Only one. I looked at my outline and I thought, that wasn't even worth listening to. Because it was so shallow. You know why? Because I wasn't experiencing what I was talking about. And I'm telling you all that to say this. That day, that morning, changed my whole life. Changed the ministry. Changed everything I felt about the Christian life. Because all of a sudden, God just stripped me of something that had been a part of my life all those years. Now, I could have gone back and said, God, why'd you take my father? But that wasn't the issue. The issue was his absence. Listen carefully, Daddy, for you walk out on your family. My father's absence by death, it wouldn't have made a difference what the reason was, by death, left me with this gaping hole in my emotional being that left me damaged until that day when I understood that God loved me unconditionally, and for the first time in my life, I experienced it. You think walking away from your family is nobody's business but yours? Oh, yes, it is. There are millions of kids today who are suffering and who have an encumbrance upon them that you, Father, don't think you had any responsibility for. Yes, you do. You will pay a price for that sin of walking away from your children to do your own thing. We all have encumbrances. I've just named you one of mine. As I look over the list, and I've thought about it many times, I've tried to examine every single area of my life that I thought was anything that would keep me from being what God wants me to be. And I've been absolutely honest about it, and I'm grateful. I wouldn't change places with anybody in the world. But when I think about how many people who are carrying a load in their life, they don't even understand why. That's why I wanted you to look at this list. Because somewhere in that list, more than likely, you may have found yourself. Because I didn't list everything that could be listed. But this, he says, the Christian life is a race. And Paul said, it's a walk. And in order to do it well, we must get rid of encumbrances. Now, the second thing he says, not only encumbrances, but he said, watch this, the sin which easily entangles us. You say, well, now, what could that be? Now, watch this carefully. I'm going to give you two lists here just so you'll be able to think about it. When he says, he didn't say encumbrances and sins. He says encumbrances and the sin. And he uses the word the in front of it to make an emphasis. Now, what is the sin? Well, I want to describe what the sin is without describing the sin itself. So here are the characteristics of one of those the sins. Number one, it's the primary area of weakness in your life. Every single one of us, no matter who you are, we all have at least one area of weakness in our life we have to deal with. Because we came into this world with an old sinful nature, and God forgives and He cleanses, and yet there's one sin above all others that everybody has to deal with, and it's different in every person's life. So first of all, it's the primary area of weakness. Secondly, it's the one that you're most tempted by, whatever it may be. It may be gossip, or it could be stealing, or it could be lying, or it could be lust, or it could be whatever. The one you're most tempted with. Thirdly, it's the one you must be continually on guard against, whatever that may be. That's the nature of that one sin. It's the one that troubles you the most in resisting, difficult to resist. It's the one that most frequently ensnares you, whatever it may be, frequently ensnares you. It's the one that divides your mind the most frequently. Because it is a sin, and once you begin to think about that, it divides your mind, whether it's towards someone else or not. It hinders your relationship with other people. Whatever that sin is in anybody's life, it's going to hinder their relationship with others. You say, well, my sin is secret. No, it's not. It'll come out. It surfaces when you pray. When you pray, for example, and you're reading the scriptures and you're talking to God about your life, the sin that is besetting or entangling, it's going to crop up. Why? The Spirit of God's going to bring it up. Likewise, it strikes at your self-respect, whatever it may be. Let's just say, for example, it's stealing, that somehow you just want to take advantage of people and get whatever you can get in life. And think about what that does to a person's self-respect. That sin, whatever it might be, is going to hinder your relationship to God. Because it's just hanging in there. You keep committing it. It's going to hinder your relationship to other people. because it's there and it comes out in ways you're not even aware of. So that's the nature of that sin that easily besets us. Now, what is that sin? Well, you know, I could list a whole bunch of things, but let me just list a few. And the truth is, I don't have to list any. God has already surfaced in your mind and your life. If you're honest, He's already surfaced that in your life already. You already know what it is. And if I said to say amen, which I'm not going to say, ask you to say amen on this one. If I said say amen, if He did, if you're honest, you'd have to say amen. He's already surfaced it. So what could it be? Well, He said that sin that easily entangles us, well, it could be unforgiveness. That somehow when people hurt you, you just can't let it go. And an unforgiving spirit is damaging to a person's personality, damage their presence, their future. It damages themselves, and it damages their relationship to God. Likewise, a critical spirit. A person with a critical spirit, they can find something to criticize no matter what. It is an entangling sin. A person, for example, who has a jealous spirit, they're never comfortable, no matter who they're around. They're not comfortable in their relationship to God, relationship to themselves, relationship to each other, simply because it is a besetting sin. It's an entangling sin. To be jealous of someone else is to want to get into their life and somehow with a negative attitude. Somehow you want to see them punished, or you want to take advantage, or you want them to lose something. Then there is greed. And the sin of greed is very damaging because of how a person who is greedy reacts and acts it out in life. It's the sin that causes them to take advantage of people, hurt people, you name it, as long as they get what they're after. Then there's the issue of pride. Think about this. God says He hates pride, and an overemphasis on one's importance or on one's possessions or one's looks or whatever it might be. Pride is a very damaging, as He says, easily entangling. And you see people, for example, who have everything. And yet what destroys their effectiveness is a streak of pride in them. It's always about me and about I and what I have and where I live and what I drive and where I work and what my position is. God hates it. And it is oftentimes an encumbrance in a person's life. Or, as He says, that sin that easily entangles, it destroys people. There's this whole issue of deceit. A person who just lies. No matter what happens, they'll figure out some way to get around the truth. That's the way they think. That's the way they operate. The root of part of that could be a poor self-image. A root of part of that, it could be one of a number of things. But deception. And telling when somebody asks a question, they'll only tell half the truth. And they'll say, well, I told you so, but how? They know in their heart they didn't tell the whole truth. Then there is lust. Probably one of the most damaging of all. Think about the fact that in this nation alone, as well as the world, it's a multi-billion dollar business of pornography. Oh, what's all that based on? Lust? What is that based on? A wrong self-image of themselves, their relationship to God and to other people. Instead of loving someone, they want someone. And many people get married probably saying, I love you, when really what they're saying is, I lust after you. Lust is desire out of control. And so one of those things that is a major issue in people's lives is lust. Then the whole issue of unbelief. It's a major issue in people's lives. They can read the Bible and say, yes, I believe from cover to cover. When it comes to believing that God loves them, that God will answer their prayer, that God will supply their needs, they just can't seem to think that He'll do it for them. It's an entangling thing because it frustrates the whole Christian life. And then there is anger. When a person has a sense of anger, that is, it's just lying in there. It's just spewing away. And do not deal with that. It can destroy their lives. It certainly destroys their relationship to other people. And a person who's angry, they're not happy with themselves. In fact, a person who is in any of these areas, they're not happy with themselves. You can't be happy with yourself. He says, a sin, the sin that easily besets or entangles us. And I'm not going to list all of them, but that's one of them. Bitterness is one. A person who is bitter, They start out feeling bad, then they get angry, and then it just goes on and on till it is a bitterness that absolutely destroys. A person who's bitter cannot be loved. They don't know how to love. They don't know how to receive love. They're just bitter. It's like poison. That poison covers every aspect of their thinking. And then slander. People who are willing to slander other people, say things about them that they know are not true, or put an emphasis on it that's not true. It's something in their life, and oftentimes it's very strong. A love of money. When a person loves money and are willing to do most anything to get all that they can so they can live up to what their neighbor has or having as much as they have. All of these are damaging, as he says, easily tripping us up. Then idolatry. You say, well, we don't have idolatry in these days. Listen, sports can be idolatry. Money can be idolatry. The opposite sex can be idolatry. Position can be idolatry. Whatever you and I place before we place our Heavenly Father is an idolatrous thing. So think about it. When you put all of these encumbrances and all of these single sins, everybody has one of those areas of weakness, however it may be expressed or not expressed, it's there. Either we deal with them or we go through life hindered. And you see, I think many people, for example, who fall in love with somebody that they really, really, truly, genuinely love, and yet something's wrong. What is it? The other person is so damaged by something that happened in their life, either when they were a kid or whatever it might be, but they somehow have this idea they're not lovable, or they don't deserve it, or they can't live up to it. In other words, when two people get together, and watch this, listen carefully, this is why marriage is dangerous. Did you hear that? It's dangerous. Now, you're laughing for probably two or three reasons, but let's get serious. It's dangerous. Here's the reason. This person grows up in a bad situation. They got their baggage. This person came up in a wonderful family, but they got damaged along the way. So you get two people, his baggage, her baggage, you put this together, and you've got real baggage. And if two people are not godly enough to look at themselves and acknowledge the fact, I got baggage in my life. And before I dump my baggage into somebody else's life and mess their life up, I've got to deal with this. And people will come to me once in a while and want to know what I think about them getting married and so forth. If I know them really well and I know they've got baggage in their life, here's what I say to them. Until you dump this baggage, it's unfair you to bring all this baggage into your life and dump it into somebody else's life, no matter what they've got or what they have it or don't have it, it's unfair. And the reason so many people can't get along is they won't stop to think, why am I acting this way when this guy or this gal loves me to death but somehow can't accept it? And people walk away in the second marriage and wonder why. Because they mixed two big loads of baggage. And you see, it's not, for example, that they intend to, they don't understand that it's there. There's that single sin, and then there's that baggage of encumbrances that we mentioned a few moments before. Now, what's the consequences of all that? When you think about the consequences of a runner, for example, running in a race, and they have baggage, for example, let's say they got to have a shirt that's blowing in the wind, and one of the laces of the sandals is untied. Well, a person ran a race in those days, they stripped them down to bare clothing. Why? Because they didn't want anything, number one, to distract them. A distraction. We're talking about things that distract us. A second consequence is these things divide our minds. Any of these encumbrances, any sin will divide our mind, gets thinking about something else. It gets us off track. That's what it does to a runner. If a runner starts thinking about something else other than reaching that goal at all costs, what happens? Get them off track. It drains your energy. When a person is worried, for example, and anxious, it's draining energy all the time. Then, of course, it slows the pace. A runner has to concentrate on one thing. Reach the goal at all costs. Don't think about how you feel. Don't think about what's on the right, left, who's coming up behind you. It's the goal. And, of course, it'll cause you to stumble. And when people do not and are not able to acknowledge and identify encumbrances in their life or those single powerful sins in their life, they're going to stumble sooner or later. Then ultimately it's destructive. Now, the big question is, how do we handle this excess baggage in our life that God does not intend for us to have? Number one, we admit, Lord, this is an encumbrance in my life. And it may be something that I've not even listed. It wasn't my goal to list everything I could think about. I have to admit that here's an encumbrance in my life. Second, I have to admit that here is one of those entangling sins in my life. I admit, Lord, it is here. And number three, it is a decision to take responsibility for it. No matter where it came from, how you got it, what happened, how it developed in your life, I take responsibility for this in my life, Lord. And number four, make a definite decision to deal with it. Lord, you have identified this thing in my life. I have a poor self-image. I admit it. I take responsibility for it, no matter who fed it into my life. No matter what the source is, I take responsibility for it, and I choose to deal with it. Notice what he says in this passage. He says, for example, let us also lay aside every encumbrance and the sin which so easily entangles us, and let us run with endurance the race that is set before us. So what is he saying? I have to lay it aside. Now, what does it mean, laying it aside? That word means to strip off, for the runner to take off all the excess clothes, to lay it aside. That doesn't fit me for this race. What is it that does not fit us in the Christian race that you and I are living? None of those encumbrances, none of those sins fit who we are. We're followers of Jesus, loved by God unconditionally. And so it may be that you have looked at those and you've said, well, I think I have identified which one that I'm dealing with here. And when he says, lay it aside, what does that mean? Here's what it means. All of us know that Philippians 4:13, Paul said, I can do all things through Christ who strengthens me. Watch this. I see this encumbrance in my life. I have identified that sin in my life that's entangling me continuously. Now, I'm going to do exactly what he says. Not only he says, I can do all things through Christ who strengthens me, I will do. I will do what is necessary through Christ who strengthens me. And what is that? I choose to lay it down. I choose to walk away from it. And watch this. You say, but I've done that so many times before. But wait a minute. You can't do it in your own strength. I can do all things through Christ. Now, the Holy Spirit indwells every single one of us as believers. He is the one who will empower you, who will enable you to lay it aside and walk away. Yes, you can. Not in your strength, but in His strength. Think about this. First of all, God doesn't want it in your life, so He's on your side. He's got the Holy Spirit living inside of you to empower you. Listen, you and God are in absolute agreement about encumbrances and sins in your life that they don't fit. They're a hindrance to you. You don't want them in your life. You want to be what God wants you to be. He's 100% on your side. When you choose by faith, I choose to lay it down. I'm getting ready to run the next phase of this race. That does not fit who I am. I can't win this race, fulfill God's purpose and plan until every encumbrance, this sin, is gone. I choose to confess it. I choose to strip myself of it by the power of the Holy Spirit. I choose to walk away from this and to follow you in the race. If God would not help you have victory over that, He is not the God He says He is. He will enable you. But you've got to be willing to identify it, to acknowledge it, take responsibility for it. You can't blame your parents. You say, well, if my parents hadn't done this, or if my brother or sister, no. None of that's the issue. The issue is, I take full responsibility that at this point in my life, here's where I am. This is not what God wants. I choose by faith in the power of the Holy Spirit and the Lord Jesus Christ to lay it down, lay it aside. It's the same phrase that Paul used in Ephesians about laying aside other things in life. If you want victory, you can have victory. My primary purpose in this message is to help you identify what is there that's hindering you from running well the race that God wants you to run. He's got the best race for you. He has the best plan. And He is, listen, by His own nature and His own word, He's obligated to help you do exactly what He wants you to do. You can say, I can do all things through Christ who strengthens me. Can do is one thing, but I will do. I will do what Christ wants me to do and desires me to do in this situation. I will do it. Remember, it is discipline, not desire, that determines the outcome of our decisions. Discipline, not desire, determines our destiny. It is the willingness to choose to lay it aside. God will set you free. But you got to be willing to believe Him. You don't have to go on suffering the same old things over and over and over again. And what's going to happen is you're going to sense God's love in a whole different perspective. Your attitude to other people change. It could save your marriage. If you're having a problem and you sat down and you said, you know what, I got baggage, you got baggage, let's list our baggage and put it on the table. I write it on a sheet of paper and burn it up. We don't have to have this baggage in our lives anymore. It's the choice you and I have to become the persons God wants us to be. Now, if you're not saved, please listen to me. It's just going to get worse until you surrender your life to Jesus Christ, who is the only one who can change your life, bring these things to the surface, and help you deal with them. It is the blood of Jesus at Calvary that takes care of all of our sins, all of our heartaches, our problems, and our burdens. He does it in different ways, but He's the one who does it. And it's my prayer you'd be wise enough to say, Lord, I acknowledge my sinfulness. I desperately need You. I'm asking You to forgive me. I'm surrendering my life to You, and I'm trusting that what You did at Calvary when You died, You paid my sin debt in full. I want to be the person You want me to be. What will He do? Change your life. And it's my prayer, listen carefully, you will not forget this message. Before you start telling anybody else about it, that you're dealing with it with yourself. And here's what will happen. When God begins to set you free, listen, you can't help but tell somebody what Jesus Christ has done for you. Here's what you'll discover. In some situations, it'll be more dramatic than the day you got saved. The day I got saved, I was 12 years old. The day I got set free, I was a lot older. And it was much more dramatic. That's my prayer for you. And Father, how grateful we are that You love us enough to surface these things in our lives and help us to understand. Some of it we ask for, some of it we had nothing to do with, but it's there. And I pray that every person who hears this message will be honest enough to search out what is that easily entangling sin? What are these encumbrances in my life that are cheating me out of God's very best? And Father, I thank You that You are willing to give victory wherever it is desired. We bless You for it through the Lord Jesus Christ, our Savior. Amen. Well, now this is not the kind of sermon that you just want to talk about. It's a time for introspection. And as I think about it and I thought about it in preparation for the message, we're coming to the end of a year. This is a good time to dump your baggage. You've been carrying it all year long, and some of you all lifelong. Dump it. By faith, you can. He will enable you to start the new year with a whole sense of a good, good breath. Amen.
1: With a message from God's Word, here's Charles Stanley.
0: Our life is like a road we travel. And for some, it's a very long road. And for other people, it's a short road. But for some people, for example, it's very difficult, very demanding, and sometimes very dangerous. For other people, you may say, well, they look like they have it all their way and everything looks so easy. But remember this, in every life, there are trials, there are disappointments, and there are hindrances and heartaches and oftentimes pain. Nowhere in the Bible does it say that life's going to be easy. God never says that. He makes many wonderful promises, but he never says anything about it being easy. And so what we have to decide is this. We have to decide what we want life to be like. You say, well, is it all left up to us? No. But I want you to think about this. Before you were ever born, God knew you were going to be born, and he had a plan for your life. In fact, he says in Ephesians chapter 1 that God chose you and me before the foundation of the world in Christ Jesus. Every single believer. You say, well, how can that be? You know what? I'm glad I don't have to understand everything that God said. I just have to believe what he said. And there are no contradictions in the Word of God, not a single one. And so what I want you to see is this, that God had a plan for your life from the very beginning. You say, but let me tell you about my life. Any one of us could say that. Any one of us could talk about how good it was in the beginning or how bad it was or how bad it became or how good it became. All of that could be true. Understand that. The truth is we understand that he intended to be the guide in the life of every single person he created. So let's forget about everybody else for just a moment and think about you. When God created you, he created you for a purpose. He had a plan for your life. You say, well, he must have messed up on my plan. No, he didn't mess up on your plan. You see, we're the ones who mess up the plans because we don't understand, or maybe we learn a little bit late in life what it's really all about. But he has a plan for your life. And I can tell you this, it's a good plan. It's a good plan. Now, we don't always think it's good because it doesn't exactly turn out the way we want it to turn out, but it's still good. That is for those of us who are believers. If you've never trusted Jesus Christ as your Savior and you're going through heartache, pain, and suffering, we understand that. If you're a believer and you're going through heartache, suffering, and pain, understand that. Because he never says it's going to be easy. What I want you to see is he has a plan, number one. And secondly, he's promised to guide you through that plan so that your life can be the best that God intended for you. Now, the first thing that comes to mind is, well, what about all these years I've messed up and wasted? God is a forgiving God. Here's what he does. When a person comes to know Christ as their Savior, God wipes away the past. He wipes it away. He does not hold you responsible for what he's forgiven you for. There are times in our lives when we look back and say, well, I wish this, I wish that, I wish the other. I understand that. He forgives you. You got a clean slate. You start out with him. Once you begin with him, here's what he does. He begins to work out his will in your life and his plan in your life from that point on. Will it be the same as it was if you had trusted him 30 or 40 years ago? No. But here's what he'll do. He'll make it the best that holy God can make it from that point on if you will trust him and if you let him be your guide. And so I want to talk about this whole idea, the fact that our life is like a road. And for us to follow that road, to follow his road, is always the best choice. And I want you to turn to a small passage. If you look in Proverbs chapter 4 for a moment. And I want us to begin in verse 10. And just verse 10 through 13. Listen to what Solomon writes here. He says, hear, my son, and accept my sayings, and the years of your life will be many. I have directed you in the way of wisdom. I have led you in upright paths. When you walk, your steps will not be impeded. And if you run, you will not stumble. Take hold of my instructions. Do not let go. Guard her, for she is your life. Now look at this. He says, first of all, we're to hear. There are a lot of people who hear but don't do the rest. Hear, my son, and accept my sayings, which is his way of saying, what you hear of truth, When he says accept it, that means make application in your life. And the years of your life will be many. I have directed you in the way of wisdom. That is, that's the only way God directs. He directs us wisely. Sometimes we don't think maybe it's wise, but he knows that it is. I've directed you in the way of wisdom. I have led you in upright paths. He says when he guides us, he leads us in the path that's best, that's right, that's good, that fits his plan for our life. When you walk, your steps will not be impeded. That is, he will remove those things that hinder us. Sometimes we have hindrances in front of us that we think really will make us stumble, but he knows how to remove those. And if you run, you'll not stumble. Sometimes we think we've stumbled, but it may be a difficulty that God has allowed in our life as something he wants to teach us or to prepare us for. Then when he says, take hold of instructions, that is, grab it, grasp it, hold it tight, be serious about it, do not let go, guard her, for she is your life. So the implication here is that God has a plan for us. He's a God of wisdom. He has the best plan possible. And what we want to do is to follow that plan. And in order to do that, what we have to do is we have to begin with deciding this question. Who is going to guide my life? Who's going to guide your life? Jesus Christ is the faithful guide. You remember what he said, and we quote this verse often. He says, I am the way, the truth, and the life. He is the right way. He's the best way. He's the planned way, and you can't beat his way. All you have to do is to look around and see people who've ignored Christ in their life, who are ignoring him, and who've decided they're going to live their life the way they choose. And whether they're motivated by money, are motivated by popularity and prominence or prestige or whatever it might be. The issue is, who's guiding your life? And I would ask you to consider that personally at this moment. Who is guiding your life? You say, well, I'm a Christian, so I guess Jesus is. Not necessarily. Because you've been saved doesn't mean he's guiding your life. That is a deliberate decision you have to make, that Jesus is going to guide my life, and I'm going to submit to his guidance and his direction. If he's guiding your life, you can just mark this down. It's the best path you could travel. It's the best road you could travel. You may say, well, if it's all that good, why am I going through such difficulty and hardship and pain? Because oftentimes God knows it takes those difficult hardships, those painful, those trying times to do what? To make of us the person he wants us to be, to build character into our life. To make us an example of what God is able to do in a person's life who goes through those trying times. You remember what he says in Romans 8:28? He says he causes all things to work together for good to those who love him. He didn't say except pain, hardship, suffering, difficulties, and disappointments. All of those things are a part of it. Jesus didn't escape many of those hardships. His disciples did not. Why should we think we should? And so being our guide, he's going to lead us in the right way every single time. Now, it's interesting that people will quote the 23rd Psalm. And if you'll notice how many promises he makes in that Psalm about guiding us and leading us and protecting us and so forth. And here's the mistake people make. And I was talking to somebody this week and it brought it to my mind. This young lady was talking about, she was questioning whether she even believed in God or not. And I know that she did believe in him. And she questioned whether God loved her or not. And on and on and on she went with all these questions. And why is God allowing these things to happen in her life? So I began to listen to her tell me about what was going on in her life. And it was one act of disobedience after the other. One act of sin after the other. And I said, wait a minute. You're expecting God to be this loving, kind, sweet God who gives you everything in the world you want and just meeting all your needs, and you're living in continual disobedience to God. He's trying to lead you as one of his followers, and has it dawned on you that God is allowing you to experience what you have chosen? When you choose disobedience, you get what disobedience brings. He is a faithful, loyal, loving guide, which means that you and I do not have to depend just upon ourselves or our wisdom, but upon his. And he's willing to lead anyone who is willing to be led. And when you notice in this passage, he talks about either walking or running, either one. But it all begins with him. So I would ask you this morning,
1: Who is guiding your life?
0: You say, well, I am. Well, is that really true? Are you listening to other people? Are you listening to their opinions? Are they making suggestions to you that you're picking up on? Are they putting pressure on you to make a decision in this way or that way in your life? Are they saying to you, well, if I were you, here's what I would do. Usually when somebody tells you that, put stoppers in your ears. For the simple reason they're not you. They don't know the will of God for your life. And therefore, you have to decide who's going to guide my life. You say, I guide my own life. No. You know what? None of us are capable of guiding our own life wisely. Either we let the Lord Jesus Christ to guide us, or we're going to head out in the wrong direction. And the road we'll travel will be the road that you see many people traveling, which ends up not only in difficulty and hardship and pain, but for many people, a disaster. For many people, it's a disaster. It's a route they've chosen. They've chosen to disobey God. They've chosen to ignore the Word of God. They've chosen to do it their own way. And the reason they're where they are is because of choices they make. And somehow we live in a society that propagates the idea there are no consequences to disobedience. There is no way that you can violate a principle of the Word of God without suffering. And every single one of us believes this. You reap what you sow more than you sow, later than you sow, except me. That's the way they hear that. Except me. No. Every single one of us. We reap what we sow, more than we sow, later than we sow, and it's the lie that there are no consequences to sin that people haven't gravitated to. So when we think about the guide, I ask you one more time, who is guiding your life? Well, if you choose Jesus to guide your life by receiving Him as your personal Savior and following in His way, listen, the best life that God can provide for you, He's in the process of working in your life. You can't pick out your life at one particular time and say, well, where was God here? Where was God there? Because oftentimes in those difficult times, He is there so absolutely present, working through situations and circumstances to make you the person God wants you to be. But the issue is that He's the guide. Now, in order for me to listen to my guide and to follow the right road, I've got to think right. And to think right, I got to have a clear mind. And the only way to have a clear mind is to have a clean heart. If your heart is not clean, listen, your mind is not going to be clear. And if it's not, you're going to miss out on some very important things. For example, when you and I are thinking the way God thinks, we're thinking the right way about things. We'll have a discernment to know not only what's right and wrong, but what's good, what's best. And listen, what is the will and purpose and plan of God? He'll give us understanding. We'll begin to see things the way He sees them. We'll begin to interpret life from His perspective, not the world's perspective. And we won't have our minds all cluttered and confused and clogged up with the things the world has to offer. Think about this. The world has lots of suggestions, lots of pull, lots of pressure, lots of temptations. Everything looks good. Everything is pictured as if you only had this and only had that. And if you could just enjoy this. Oh, that's what the world offers. But then look around and see what happens to people who follow that leadership and who follow those kind of suggestions. Many people would give anything to go back and start all over again and say, if I'd have just listened to this and if I'd have listened to that. And if I'd have done what he said, and if I'd have done what she said, if I'd have just done what God said. So I ask you, who's guiding your life? And do you have a clear mind that you can think the way God wants you to think about your life? That he is your guide? Only he has the wisdom to know how you're to walk. You see, here's the thing about it. God knows what you want. He knows what you love. He knows what you would do if you knew what he knows. And he's willing to show us so clearly if we are willing to listen. But if my heart's not clean, then my mind's not going to be clear, and I'm not going to think right, and I'm going to suffer the consequences of not thinking the way God would have us to think. It's interesting what Paul said. He says, we have the mind of Christ. That is, when you receive Jesus Christ as your personal Savior, listen, we have the capacity to think the way he would think if he were in these bodies of ours and he were living in these circumstances you and I are living in. In other words, we can think the way he would have us to think.
1: And the wonderful thing is he's given us his word so that any question we have about life, any decision you and I have to make, there's an answer in the word of God.

hands. And he says, teach us in the way which we should go. You and I can make the best of our life if we'll follow our faithful God, who is Jesus, who is willing to show us his way and to show us his will. But we must set our mind on things that are not in this world, but on things that are of God. And every single believer has this awesome privilege. And you see, you have to ask yourself the question, if things aren't going right in your life, why are they not going right? Is there anything God cannot change? Are you where you are because of what you have decided, what God decided? We all know the answer to that. For every single one of us, we know the answer. But if deep in my heart, I want God's best, think about this. If I want God's best, got to follow Jesus' way. It's just that simple. Not only that, but if I want the best, I have to acknowledge the fact that my Heavenly Father has a right to give guidance in my life, which means my daily activities, the schedule of my life. And what does He desire? A balanced schedule. That is, God desires that you and I live out our life to the best. And He doesn't mean live it haphazardly. Think about the life of Jesus, for example. He said on one occasion, I must go to Judea or Bethlehem or Jerusalem. In other words, He was definite about it. I must go through Samaria. He didn't just wake up and say, oh, let's see, think what I'm going to do today. So let me ask you a question. When you wake up in the morning, what's the first thing you think about? Is it unreasonable to say, and it's not, that one of the first things you should think about in the morning when you wake up is the Lord Jesus? God, I need wisdom for this day. I need strength for this day. I need help. Make me sensitive to what's going on around me. Lord, I need your guidance today. The truth is, every single one of us could pray that prayer and should mean it. We need His wisdom, His guidance, His direction, His protection, to be sensitive every day for what's going on around us. So, how do you begin your day? If He's my God, He also has a right to give me a schedule, to show me how to walk it out and to live it out every day. And when I think about that, I think about, well, what would a Christian's day look like? Here's what it should look like. First of all, private devotions in the morning. Whether you read one chapter of the Bible or whether you read two chapters or whether you read a few verses and spend time in praying. But at least, listen, begin the day. Listen carefully. You got to remember this. Begin the day with the one who is your guide. Is that not reasonable? Yes. The infinite, all-wise, loving, helpful, empowering, enabling God. Secondly, of course, you must work. Now, you shouldn't have the attitude, oh my goodness, I gotta go to work. No, everybody who has a job today should wake up in the morning saying, thank you, Father, I have a work to go to. I have a work to go to. So, there is your devotion in the morning. There is work to be done. Then there's rest. Then there's your family relationships and your friends, for example. Then you sometimes you have to deal with your finances, or at least check on them daily. It's always a wise thing to do at this time. And then, of course, your own personal fitness, your health, what you eat, your exercise. People say, well, that's not really important. It is important. You say, well, I don't see Jesus exercising. Yes, He did. You know why I know He did? Because He walked everywhere He went. He walked everywhere He went. So He didn't have to worry about weight and all the rest. He walked everywhere He went. Then you think about, when it comes to that, you think about in the evening. Well, how do you end the evening? You know how most folks end the evening? You could tell me. Watching television. Filling your mind with the world's ideas and philosophies. You say, well, I don't do that. Yes, you do. Let me tell you something. Listen, you can't sit and watch it without getting programmed. If your eyes see it, your ears hear it, your mind registers, it gets in your subconscious, and it is a part of you. And so when I think about a person whose body is not functioning properly, can't be their best. Now, there are diseases that we don't know why they come. And there are things that happen to people that none of us have an answer for. It has nothing to do with anybody being holy or less holy.

0: because they're sick. The issue is we have a responsibility, as best we know how, to take care of these physical bodies of ours. So I'm going to give you a list. The reason I want to give you a list is because I want you to write it down. If I just said it, you wouldn't get it all down. So I want you to notice this, because what I want you to see is I want you to see things that weaken our bodies, which are, by the way, the temple of the Holy Spirit. When somebody says, I can do anything I want to do with my body, you can, but you'll violate the Word of God. Temple of the Holy Spirit. So how does it weaken? First of all, look at this. Your energy for the task. When you're not in good health, you don't have the energy to do what you need to do. That's just a known fact. Secondly, your ability to focus. When you're sick, your mind is divided. Oftentimes you can't focus the way you ought to focus. And then the degree of alertness. You're not as alert when you're sick and your mind is divided as you could be. Then, of course, readiness to take on new challenges. When a person doesn't feel very good physically, they're not ready to take on new challenges. So they'll say, well, wait, I've got to get over this or get over that or whatever it might be. And then, of course, the capacity to finish a task. Many people start things they never finish. If your body isn't working properly, there are lots of things that happen, and this is certainly one of them. And so somebody says, well, I'd like to finish the task, but I don't feel like it. Well, because if your body is not healthy, it makes a difference. Then, of course, the level of enthusiasm. It's real hard to be enthusiastic about something when you feel like you got a ton on you, or you have some ache or pain, or you've hurt yourself in some way. Then the willingness to take risk. Willingness to take risk does not come very easily when your body is not functioning properly. So that's why I think it's so very, very important that we take seriously what we're saying. Then, of course, the speed at which you operate. When a person is ill, they can't go at the same speed they can otherwise. So ask yourself the question, does it make a difference what I do with my body? Yes, it does. Whose body is it? It belongs to God. He says it's the temple of the Holy Spirit. That should dictate what I put in it, what I avoid putting in it, or how I operate it, how we function in life. And when you think about the fact that it's a major issue in America that we have so much food that, I won't get into all of that except to say we do have a problem. And our wealth and our good blessing has about blessed some folks to death. And so it gets the best of them. We're responsible. We can't blame anybody. Now, as I said, there's some diseases we don't know why. But for the most part, we have the privilege and the responsibility to keep our bodies healthy. And not only that, but I think about this whole issue about relationships. Now, watch this. If Jesus is my guide, then my relationships are going to be chosen by Him. Think about the people who are closest to you. Your family, for example, if you're married, your husband and wife, or your children, and then there's your friends, the people you work with, and there's your circles of people that you relate to get larger and larger. So when you think about that, what effect would you say your friends, your relationships have upon your decisions? What effect do your relationships have upon the way you think you look, or the way you dress, or where you work, or where you spend your free time, or whom you spend it with? You say, well, that's my business. If you're a child of God, that's God's business. And I'll tell you why. A relationship with someone is one of the most important aspects of our life. What can you do by yourself? What can you do alone? How many bridges would we have if only one man worked on them? How many tall skyscrapers would we have if one person said, I can do it? And you can just run right down the list of tremendous advantages that we have in life and things that bless us so often. It isn't something one person did. It's what people do together. And we need each other. All of us need friends. All of us need people to help us do whatever God has called us to do. And listen, when you have friends like that, treasure them. And remember this, the longer you live, the more important your friends become. And here's the reason why. You have less and less time to develop new friends. That may not sound important to you, but when you get my age, you will realize how very important your friends are, and you take care of them. Because that's the way God made us. You think about, for example, why didn't Jesus just do it by himself? He was the Son of God. He had all power. He said, I can call down legions of angels. There was not anything he couldn't do. What did he do? He chose 12 men to help him do what the Father called him to do. Every single one of us needs devoted friends, and we need to be a devoted friend. And if Jesus is my guide, I can rest assured of this. He's going to help me choose my friends. He's going to help me choose people to do what I need to help me do. And the same thing is true in your life. You see, one of the reasons that people get out of the will of God is they make wrong choices in relationships. A relationship can catapult you to something good or absolutely destroy you. And many people would have to say, as I look back in my life and see where I took a wrong road, it was because of this relationship or that relationship. And there are many people who are in prison today because of wrong relationships. They wish they could have changed it. You could just go right down the line of what happens to people when they make wrong choices of relationships. And I hear it all the time. Things going on in their family, things going on in their life personally, or in their finances, wrong choices, wrong relationships that influence them to make wrong choices. If you're following Jesus, He will never get you involved in a wrong relationship. He may have you witness to somebody, for example, who may not be a believer. But listen, the Holy Spirit of God will warn you. How many times have I heard this? I knew God was warning me. I knew God was warning me. I knew God was trying to tell me something, but I did it anyway. That's why you have the Holy Spirit living inside of you, to warn you against wrong relationships and to help you do what God wants you to do, and to become the person God wants you to be. Listen, not only our relationship, but we need to be that kind of relationship person to somebody else. If you are developing a relationship with someone, or you sense that they want to develop a relationship with you, ask yourself the question, can I be a help to them, or would I be a hindrance? Am I the kind of person they need as a friend, or am I not? Can they be the kind of friend to me that will help me in my Christian life or not? Very important. So what I want to do is I want to give you another list, and because I think they're very important. So what's so valuable about good relationships? How valuable are they? So the reason I'm giving you these lists is for you to think about them and evaluate them yourself. So let's start. One of the good things about a good relationship is a good relationship, they encourage us. And all of us need to be encouraged at some point in life. That is, no one's going to get so spiritual and so high and mighty that they are never discouraged. It can be discouraged only for a moment. But all of us hit those times in our life and we think, dear God, what's going on? Good relationships will encourage us. Then, of course, they motivate us. A person who is a good relationship person is going to motivate us. They'll encourage you, motivate you to do your best and make wise choices in life. Thirdly, they will energize you. There's something about being with people who love you and who are good for you. There's something about that relationship that's energizing. You'll find yourself being able to do things you didn't think you could do because they've encouraged you, motivated you, and doing so, you're energized by them. They comfort us. We go through situations and circumstances that we think, Lord, how am I going to walk through this? How am I going to get through this? And you have those relationships that are very encouraging. I'm praying for you. I'm lifting you up. I understand where you are. I'll help you any way I possibly can. You can count on me. You can call on me. If you get down, you just give me a buzz. People are encouragers and comfort us, defend us. Oftentimes, and I hear this often here lately, people on their jobs being attacked by other people who want their job sometime, or who just are bigots and they just hate anybody who's religious or hate anybody who talks about Jesus. True, genuine friends step in to defend you. Now listen, you and I must be willing to do the same for other people, to have the courage to stand by someone. If you have a true, genuine friend and you see them going through something difficult, you should have the courage to stand by them. Somebody says, well, you know, I just don't want to get into that. What do you mean you don't want to get into it? If you're their friend, you are into it. For the simple reason, you'll be wise how you go about it, but to defend someone who's being mistreated. Then, someone to love us. Everybody needs to feel loved. And there's something about good relationships, a loving relationship. And you can tell the difference between a loving relationship and somebody who just wants something from you. That's not love. But there's such value. And if I follow my guide, first of all, I'm going to love him, the Lord Jesus, with all my heart. And you know what? I'm also going to love other people who follow him and people who really and truly desire to live a godly life. Then, of course, people who accept us. Now, there are people who will accept us on condition. If you do this, if you do that, that's not acceptance. If I really accept you just the way you are. If I don't like something about you, listen, I'm going to accept you the way you are and pray that God will work his will in your life and change whatever needs to be changed. You see, when you and I get into the business of changing people, we might as well forget it. That's not our job to change people. It is our responsibility to do just what we've listed in this group right here, loving them, accepting them. Likewise, being patient with us. All of us need to have patience toward us at times when we get into situations and circumstances. Maybe we can't really understand everything that's going on. And so they have to be patient with us. Likewise, somebody who will serve us when we need help. Everybody needs help at times in their life. Ask yourself this question. When's the last time you went out of the way to help somebody, to serve someone, not going to profit you in any way, but something that you knew that you could do for others? Here's what will happen. In the life of a believer, the more you give, the happier you're going to be. In the life of a believer, the more you serve others, the happier you're going to be. Why? Because it's the very nature of a godly life. That's who Jesus was. He was always giving. He was always serving. Why? Because that's who he was. And when you and I have him as our guide, here's what will happen. We'll be sensitive to people who are in need. We'll be sensitive when somebody needs to be loved, when somebody needs to be helped, when somebody needs to be served in some fashion. That's who he was. That's what he did. And he's our guide. Likewise, somebody who will forgive us when we make mistakes. We all make them. We can expect it. So if we're talking about true relationships, we're talking about relationships where people are willing to be forgiving toward each other. One of the most damaging emotions there is an unforgiving spirit. And let me tell you something. You cannot keep it silent, quiet. Because here's what happens. An unforgiving spirit damages a person's mental, emotional, and physical body. It is an absolute proven fact that it does. And so therefore, if I'm going to be a follower of Jesus, forgiveness is not even a question. But suppose they've done so and so. I'm still responsible to forgive. And if you'll think about it, how many times has our God, the Lord Jesus, forgiven you? None of us could count the times. Right relationships with people who will forgive us when we make mistakes, but who also will confront us when we are headed in the wrong direction. You see, that's a true friend. When someone sees you head in the wrong direction and they lovingly confront you with it and warn you, not in a derogatory way, but warn you, and sometimes they may have to come on strong. We all need it, and we all need to be wise enough to confront someone else when we see them heading in the wrong direction. I've sometimes sat down with people and pleaded with them not to do something. Well, thank you very much, Pastor. I really appreciate that. Go right out and do it. And you know what? Most of them never came back and told me what happened. A few did. The rest of them didn't have to because I knew what was going to happen. You cannot violate the living word of the living God without consequences. You cannot. And that's why we have to be sensitive to people around us who are in need, be wise of what we say, and wise about how we go about saying it. Listen, if I saw a rattlesnake all coiled up waiting for you, and you were heading right toward him, would I be a real friend if I just let you walk right into it? I'll never forget the time. That's exactly what happened to me. I was walking up this trail to see someone who was a member of the church in another church back in the mountains. And I was walking along, and this lady wanted to take me up there because this lady's husband up on the mountain had died, and she was going through a real difficult time. So this lady said, I want to take you up there. She needs your help. I said, fine. So I hadn't been to that church but probably about 2 months. And it was early in the morning, and the sun was shining through the leaves and so forth. And so here's this rattlesnake all coiled up and ready. I never saw it. I'm walking and just talking and telling her. She says, stop. And she pointed to him. He couldn't have missed me. Would she have been a friend if she'd let him bite me? No, she wouldn't. Listen, every single one of us have seen and will see people who are on the trail to a rattlesnake in their life, and we could make a difference in their life if we took the time to do it. You say, well, suppose they don't listen. Then that's their responsibility if they're not willing to listen. And there are a lot of people who've suffered a lot of heartache and pain because they didn't listen. Well, I think also the fact that we need people to be kind to us. You know, the Bible says kindness makes a man attractive, or a woman, either one. Kindness is very important. Then the last thing I would say about our God, that is, if we're really going to be the person God wants us to be and follow the trail He wants us to follow, then the courage to trust God and obey His will. Very important in our life. Do we have the courage to trust Him and obey Him no matter what's going on? If you want life at its best, you can just wrap it up in that. You want life at its best, trust Him and obey Him and leave all the consequences to Him, because He's going to take care of all the consequences of our obedience. Now, sometimes He may require of us things that appear very unreasonable. But if He says do it, do it. Things that may cause us pain, but if He says do it, do it. Listen to this. Whatever He challenges us to do, not only will profit us, but will reward us in ways that you and I could never even begin to understand. Sometimes those rewards don't come for a long time. Sometimes they come immediately. But would you say that it's the lifestyle that you're living, that what you want to do above everything else is just to be obedient to God, let Him work in your life? If you want the best life, if you want the best life that a holy, righteous, loving God can give you, then it must be a habit in your life to trust Him and to obey Him. Don't try to figure things out. Don't wait till you can sort of see your way clear. Because here's what will happen. You can rest absolutely sure of this. If you will obey Him, He will walk with you through whatever you're going to face. He will provide for you whatever you need. He will enable you to face it confidently and assuredly. He will reward you for your obedience. You cannot lose being obedient to Him. Now, it'll be exciting because of where He may lead you. So I'm going to give you another list. And I want you to write this down because it's very important. If you follow the Lord Jesus Christ as your guide. You know, it's amazing to me how many people, sometimes they'll boast of this and boast of that and what they can do and what they can't do and la, la, la. So ask yourself this question before you get a little boastful, because this is this could be a little testy. But what I want you to say is this. If you're committed to obeying Him and letting Him work in your life, watch this carefully. And I want to be sure you listen. Say amen.
1: Amen.
0: Here's what you can expect. You can expect to maybe go where you've never been before. Secondly, to do what you've never done. And then, to give more than you've ever given. That isn't just in money, but in your time, in your love, in your devotion, or your finances, whatever it might be. You follow Him, you can expect to give more than you've ever given. And you'll be challenged to surrender what you have held very tightly. You will also love those that you've never loved before, because you see, when He's the guide, He knows how to love through us. Love people that you've never loved before. And you'll forgive those, listen, that you have failed to forgive. And I want to say again, an unforgiving spirit is one of the most damaging emotions any person can experience in life. There's no area of your life that is not affected by an unforgiving spirit. Trust Him for what you've never trusted Him for before. You see, we said in the very beginning, this is a road we travel. So it's something we grow as we follow Him and as we acknowledge His leadership and guidance and direction for our life. And the last one is this. He may require of you to become what you've never been. So when I think about everything that God offers, and it's ours for the choosing. You see, each one of these things we've mentioned here is a choice we make. Am I willing to trust Him in that way? So let's look at all of them. So here's what I'd like for you to do. I want us to say these together. I want you to get them in your thinking. Here's what will happen. If you will, this week, it'll begin to pop up in your mind. So let's just say them together. In other words, if we have the courage to trust Him and obey His will, then we can expect to go where you've never been, do what you've never done, give more than you've ever given, surrender what you've held tightly, love those you've never loved, forgive those you have failed to forgive, trust Him for what you have never trusted Him before, and become what you've never been. You may be watching or listening, or you may be here and never trusted Jesus as your Savior and wonder why you're where you are. You should know that by now. You are where you are because the way you think and the way you've responded to the way you think and the relationships you've built around you and the real desires and goals that you have in your life. If you want life at its best, it's a road you travel following Jesus Christ, Savior, Lord, Master, and God. And that all begins with you acknowledging your sinfulness, your rebellion, having it your way, and asking Him to forgive you of your sins, and telling Him that today you're receiving Him as your personal Lord and Savior. Surrender your life to Him and watch Him work His awesome work in your life. And it's yours for the asking. And it's a matter of praying and asking Him to forgive you and to cleanse you and telling Him you're surrendering your life to Him. And then watch Him work in your life in ways that will amaze you. And Father, how grateful we are that You love us so deeply and so dearly. I pray the Spirit of God will sink these truths so deep, but that every day that they will surface in the mind and heart of every person who hears them. And that You will bring about awesome change. And that all of us would be reminded daily that You are our God, not the world. You are the one who loves us eternally. You're the one who's given us the gift of eternal life. You're the one to whom we are to give glory and honor. And You're the one who deserves our life fully surrendered in Jesus' name. Amen.
1: With a message from God's Word, here's Charles Stanley.
0: Well, we have come from the agricultural age to industrial age and now information age. We've got more information than we know how to deal with. Some of it's good, some of it's not so good, but there's plenty of it. In fact, if you want to know anything about anybody, all you have to do is sit on the computer. You can tell where they live, what the house looks like. In fact, you can tell more things about more people than more people want you to know about themselves. And so there's no secrecy and no privacy. It's a crazy mixed up age in which we live. Lots and lots of information. But there's one thing missing. And that is, while there's plenty of information and all kinds of knowledge, there's a great absence of wisdom. Because you see, we don't have the wisdom to be able to handle that kind of knowledge, it seems. Look where we are as a nation. Look where we are as individuals. Many people can boast of their knowledge and education and degrees, but are very unwise in the way they live out their life. Would you consider yourself a wise person? Or would you say, well, I'm wise about some things, not very wise about others? Wisdom is very important. And what I want you to see in this message is this. Not only how important it is, but how to acquire wisdom. Because there are many verses in the Scripture that encourage us to be wise. Not a lot of Scriptures that encourage us to have a lot of information about things. And a person can be very educated and make a disaster of their life. Very famous, make a disaster of their life. Great position and authority and power, and make an absolute disaster of their life. Would you consider yourself a wise person? Well, in the book of Proverbs, God tells us exactly how to acquire wisdom. So I want you to turn, if you will, to the second chapter, and let's look at that for a moment. And I want us to read these first seven verses of this second chapter of Proverbs. He says, "My son, if you will receive my words and treasure my commandments within you, make your ear attentive to wisdom, incline your heart to understanding. For if you cry for discernment, lift your voice for understanding. If you seek her as silver and search for her as for hidden treasures, then you will discern the fear of the Lord and discover the knowledge of God. For the Lord gives wisdom. From his mouth comes knowledge and understanding. He stores up sound wisdom for the upright. He is a shield to those who walk in integrity." Now, so what is wisdom? Well, the world would say it's the right use of knowledge and information. But the issue that you and I want to answer is this. What is godly wisdom? There's a lot of difference in our wisdom, the wisdom of the world, and godly wisdom. And if you turn to 1 Corinthians for a moment and look at this first chapter, and remember what Paul said to these Greeks who thought they were so very, very wise. He said to them, beginning in verse 18, "For the word of the cross is foolishness to those who are perishing, but to us who are being saved is the power of God. For it is written, I will destroy the wisdom of the wise, and the cleverness of the clever I will set aside. Where is the wise man? Where is the scribe? Where is the debater of this age? Has not God made foolish the wisdom of the world?" And then if you turn to the third chapter and the 19th verse, listen to what he says. "For the wisdom of this world is foolishness before God. For it is written, he is the one who catches the wise in their craftiness. And again, the Lord knows the reasonings of the wise, that they are useless. So then let no one boast in men, for all things belong to him." There are many people who would consider themselves wise, and they could tell you why they think they're wise. But the issue is it godly wisdom or is it human wisdom? If you have human wisdom, you can absolutely destroy your life. You can have godly wisdom and survive any and every circumstance of life. Now, so what's the difference? I want to give you a simple definition of what godly wisdom is all about. Godly wisdom is the capacity to see things from God's viewpoint and respond according to the principles of Scripture. Godly wisdom is to be able to see things, to view things from God's viewpoint, the way He sees them, and then to respond to them on the basis of scriptural principles. A lot of difference in that in the world's wisdom. So when we think about the whole idea, how does a person become wise? It is a process. It is both a process and a result. It is a process because it takes time to become wise. It is a result because we learn and become wise by the results we see in decisions that we make and decisions that other people make. If I should ask you today, would you be considered a wise person? What would you say? Well, you could look around and say, well, I've made this good decision, that good decision. But have you made the most important decision in your life? Where you'll spend eternity? Who is going to be the guide of your life? How are you going to invest your life? What are you going to do with it? In other words, there's some questions that demand far greater knowledge and understanding than man's human wisdom. So when we think about understanding God's ways and seeing things from His point of view, how do we acquire wisdom? So what I'd like to do is to give you a number of steps. And if you'll follow these steps, you will become a wiser person. And so let's start with the first one. That is, we acquire wisdom by seeking it. That's step number one. If you don't want to be wise, You don't have to be wise. You don't have to seek wisdom. But we discover what wisdom's all about by seeking it. And you'll notice what we read a few moments ago in this passage in the second chapter. He says, if you seek her as silver, speaking of wisdom, and search for her as for hidden treasure, then you will discern the fear of the Lord, discover the knowledge of God. Listen to what he says. The Lord gives wisdom. He stores up sound wisdom, and wisdom will enter your heart. So the question is this. You want to be wise? You weren't born wise. Some people seemingly were born smarter than others, but none of us were born wise. We either become wise or we live out our lives without wisdom and pay a terrible consequence for it. Now, so when it comes to seeking wisdom, does that mean that I just sort of think about it once in a while? I'll read the scripture once in a while, or diligently seek it? That is, God, give me wisdom. Show me how to be a wise person. If I understand the value of wisdom, I'll seek it. If I don't understand the value of it, I will not seek it. It is a great defense. That is, a person who is wise will avoid many pitfalls in their life because they understand what that word means. It's getting God's viewpoint about the circumstances of life and then responding according to the principles that God's given to us in His Word. And if a person is doing that, there's going to be real wisdom in their life. For example, if you were to ask the average person, what do you really want today in your life? How many of them would begin with wisdom? They would begin with, well, I want security. I would like to have wealth. I'd like to have good friends. Or I'd like to have good health. And on, popularity, prominence, prestige, looks, you name it. A lot of people want a lot of things. But how many people would say, what I want above everything else is I want to be wise? I'll tell you why. Because the world in which we live is not based on wisdom. It's based on man's human desires above everything else. Instead of asking God, what is your will and your purpose and your plan? Man is so willing to ask, what do I want? How do I have to operate in order to get it? What really matters to me in life? So what would you say? Would you say the most important thing that you are really looking for in life is to be a wise man, a wise woman, being able to look at things in life from God's viewpoint and respond according to what you know is God's will and way and purpose and plan for your life? So look, if you will, in the 8th chapter of Proverbs. Notice what he says. Verse 11. Let's see if you agree with this. For wisdom is better than jewels, and all desirable things cannot compare with her. If somebody said, which would you choose, diamonds or wisdom? Gold or wisdom? And if you'll notice in the ads on television these days, they'll send it to your doorstep. It's gold, gold, gold, gold. They try their best to make it shine so bright you can't resist it. And you know what? You can have all that and make a total disaster of your life. It isn't what you possess. It's who you are. And wisdom is a gift from God. And it is also the result of our diligently seeking it, as he makes it so clear in this passage we read a few moments ago. So when you think about what you're seeking in life, would you say that you're seeking wisdom? Or are you seeking popularity, prosperity, prominence, position, security? If you had to be absolutely honest, what is the first thing on your list? And I think many people would say, well, the first thing on my list, to be honest, in this day in which you and I live, the first thing on my list would be what? Security. Or somebody might say, well, a job, or whatever it might be. But the truth is, knowing God's viewpoint in every decision that you and I make, and then responding to that viewpoint on the basis of Scripture, listen, is the greatest gift you could possibly have. And he says he gives wisdom, but he gives it to those who seek him. And so when you think about in your own life what you're seeking, ask yourself the question and be honest about it. What am I really looking for? When you get up tomorrow morning, what's the first thing on your mind? When you look down the road in your life, what's the first thing on your mind? Many people say, well, I'm worried about my 401k. Well, you know what? If you put your faith in God, you don't have to worry about that. God's bigger than 401 1001, you name it, he's bigger than any kind of cave. Because he's a God of wisdom. And he knows all things before they happen, while they're happening, and after they happen. And because you and I are his followers and his children, he is there to grant us wisdom in every decision we make. But I've got to want it. I've got to pursue it. I've got to seek it. So think about this and be honest about it. When is the last time you ever thought about seeking wisdom? Is that nebulous to you? Or do you see it as something very, very definite, very solid, very clear, and very divine? Wisdom, godly wisdom, is your greatest possession. You can have all the gold and all the jewels and all the things the Scripture mentions. Without wisdom, you're going to make terrible mistakes. And you can make the ultimate mistake by being so unwise as to reject Jesus Christ, the Son of God, who went to the cross and laid down his life, paying your sin debt and mine in full, opening heaven for us for all eternity. You die without Christ is the most unwise thing you could possibly do. But you say, well, I'm going to make it. No, you're not. And I'll tell you why. Without Jesus Christ, the Word of God says you will not. That's the Word of God. That's not human reasoning. That's the Word of God. You have to decide whether you're going to take his word for it or believe somebody else. You must pursue wisdom. Think about it. What a part it plays in your life. It determines your success or disaster in whatever you do. But there's a second one. That's this. We acquire wisdom by meditating on God's Word. You say, well, you mean to tell me that if I read the Word of God, I'm going to be wise? Well, let's think about what happens when you read the Word of God. When you focus on God's Word and you read it, your eyes see it, your ears hear it, your mind, for example, perceives it. And what happens? It becomes a part of you. Well, what is the Word of God? It's the mind of God written on paper. It's the mind of God. It's the ways of God. It's the purpose and plans of God. It's all here. And so, therefore, if I begin to meditate upon God's Word, something's going to happen. It's going to have its effect in my life. Look, if you will, in chapter 4 and beginning in verse 10. He says, hear, my son, and accept my sayings, and the years of your life will be many. I have directed you in the way of wisdom. I have led you in upright paths. When you walk, your steps will not be impeded. And if you run, you will not stumble. Take hold of instruction. That is, master it. Enthusiastically pursue it. Take hold of instruction. Do not let go. Guard her, for she is your life. How many times have you heard me say, you should begin every day with asking God to give you direction for your life by reading the Word of God. One of the wisest things you can do before you ever get out of bed every morning is ask God to give you wisdom. You don't know what the day holds. You have no idea. You can plan it all out. You can plan your calendar hour by hour, day by day. None of us know what tomorrow holds. We all need wisdom. That is, we all need God's viewpoint about our actions and about our plans and how we live our life, because we don't know what's going to happen. And therefore, if we're operating on the basis of wisdom, God will give us direction and clear guidance for our life. He says he is willing to give us wisdom. And so when I think about that, I think about, of all the sources of it, listen to what the Scripture says in the 5th chapter of Proverbs, verse 1. My son, give attention to my wisdom. Incline your ear to my understanding. That is, give your attention to the Word of God. Now notice what the definition is. We said godly wisdom is what? What is it? It's getting God's viewpoint. Let me ask you a question. What is it in your life about which you do not need his viewpoint? Nothing. We need his viewpoint about everything. And then, listen, not only getting his viewpoint, but then responding to God's viewpoint. So where do I get his viewpoint? In the Word of God. It's in the Scripture that you and I learn how God operates. Go all the way back to Genesis. Why do you think God put Genesis through Malachi in the Old Testament, for example? Why did he put that in the Scripture? Because all the way through those 39 books, here's what we're learning. Who God is, how he thinks, how he operates, how he responds, how he guides, how he leads, how he provides, and on and on and on we could go. Why? Because he wants us to understand his ways and how he thinks. If I know how God thinks and am wise enough to respond to the way He thinks, then you and I become wise people. But if we just neglect the Word of God, say, I don't have time for that, here's what we're saying. I don't have time to understand the ways of God. I don't have time to learn how God thinks, how He operates, what motivates Him to bless, what motivates Him to discipline. That is, how God thinks is one of the most important things in all of life, because my life is going to do what? It's either going to be blessed or I'm going to be disciplined as a result of not acting wisely about things. Every single one of us could say, I wasn't wise in that decision about something in your life. And every person who is honest would say, that cost me. It may have cost you a little, it may have cost you much. But whenever we act unwisely, we will pay a price. And every act that lacks wisdom has a price tag on it. And you see the reason, and I say this again, we are where we are in this nation, because we've acted so unwisely about so many things. Leadership in the nation, acting unwisely, guiding the nation, and so we all suffer the consequences. But the same thing is true in a family. When you've got a father who's acting unwisely, everybody in the family suffers. When you've got children who act unwisely, everybody in the family suffers, or mothers or whatever. And so God wants us to be wise. And how do we gain wisdom? One of the reasons ways we gain wisdom is in His Word. And in this ninth chapter, for example, and in the tenth verse, listen, the fear of the Lord is the beginning of wisdom. Well, now, the fear of the Lord, that's reverence for God. If I reverence God, I will certainly be in His Word seeking guidance and direction for my life, whatever it may be. Then there's a third way. We acquire wisdom by obeying the principles of Scripture. It isn't enough just to have knowledge and understanding. You can have biblical knowledge, but if you do not act upon that from God's perspective, then you're not going to be wise. It's from the Word of God, obeying these principles. Notice what He said. He said, He gives wisdom to the upright, living by the principles. And turn, if you will, to the eighth chapter for a moment, and look, if you will, in this eighth chapter and the 33rd verse. He says, heed instruction and be wise. Look at that. Heed instruction. That is, pay close attention to instruction and be wise. Do not neglect it. Blessed is the man who listens to me, watching daily at my gates. That is, as you and I listen to the Lord speak to our heart in His Word, obeying His principles, heeding His instruction. For example, you think about the principles that we've discussed many times. When we abide by the principles of Scripture, we believe them and abide by them, we're going to be blessed. We reap what we sow more than we sow later than we sow. Any wise person believes that. And if a person does not believe in that principle and does not act accordingly, there is no way for you to live out your life in a way that is pleasing and honorable to God, or even pleasing to you. Look at that. We reap what we sow more than we sow later than we sow. If I believe that, I'm going to be very careful what I sow. If I don't believe it, I'll be careless, indifferent, do it my way in my time, and then see what happens. That's how simple it is. It's getting God's Word into our minds and hearts, listening to what He says, applying it because we believe the truth. Would you consider yourself a wise person? Would you agree that you reap what you sow more than you sow later than you sow? If you agree to that, then you believe a basic principle taught by the Word of God. Then if you believe that and you practice it, you're going to be wise, because that's just one principle. And so you think about all the principles God has given to us in His Word. Anytime you and I need divine direction about any question about life, it is all right here. Wise men and women are in the Word, listening to God, obeying God's Word, and watching the awesome consequences. Then, of course, we acquire wisdom by praying for it. And of all the many verses in the book of Proverbs, the emphasis is not on praying. But I want you to turn to James for a moment and look in this first chapter, because here's the clearest verse you could find about wisdom. He says in verse 5 of James 1, But if any of you lacks wisdom, let him ask of God, who gives to all generously and without reproach, not going to come back at you, and it will be given to him. But he must ask in faith, and that whole passage is about that. So we gain wisdom by asking. Now, for most people, they practice this. Well, I'm going to ask God to give me wisdom. Just asking for it does not get it. Watch this. It is asking, obeying, and watching the consequences, observing the consequences. And if I could just say one word, I'd say it over and over and over again. Wisdom comes not only through gaining knowledge, but observing what happens when you respond in obedience and when you respond in disobedience. And all of us who are believers know that that principle is absolutely essential, but not just essential, it's a divine law of God. There are always going to be consequences to good works, and there'll be consequences to bad works. There are consequences to good behavior, consequences to bad behavior. If I am wise enough to obey the principles of the Word of God, I will be blessed. That is crystal clear in the Scripture. If I'm unwise and doing it on my own, ignoring God, having it my way, boasting that I'm capable of handling life, then I'm going to suffer the consequences. That is absolutely the law of God and cannot be changed. Will not be changed. All you have to do is look around. Look at people who are living in disobedience. What's happening to them? You say, well, you know, so-and-so's got plenty of money and they got all these things. But remember this. These people who want to impress you with what they have and who they are and so forth, you don't know how much they owe in that house or that car. You don't know how deeply in debt they are. They may strut all of their wealth and glamour and all the rest, but deep down inside, it's like this volcano that goes on day and night because they've made decisions that are unwise about their finances, about their choices of relationships, about how they're spending their life. And ultimately, there's going to be a day of consequence sooner or later. Believers ought to be wise enough to look around and see the consequences of disobedience and flee from it because it is unwise. There is a price to pay. And so when he says one of the ways that we are to gain wisdom is to ask for it, of all the ways, that's the least important, but it's important. Because for me personally, I can tell you, almost every morning, some mornings I may skip this, but I always pray before I get out of the bed. And I pray for two things primarily, along with some other things, but the one thing that I always try to major on is, God, give me wisdom for this day, because I don't know what the day holds. I may have it all mapped out by hours sometimes, and sometimes less than that, but I don't know what the day holds, and neither do you. And so the only way you and I can be assured of the day is asking God for wisdom. You may be confronted with questions, situations, circumstances, temptations, trials. If you make no preparation, you don't ask God to give you wisdom, you can make very costly decisions. You can make very embarrassing decisions. Wisdom is a gift from God, and we should pursue it, seek after it, ask for it. Get in the Word of God, asking God to show us from His Word how He would like for us to operate the basis of His goodness and love and mercy toward us. Then, of course, we acquire wisdom by observing how God works in the world. And if you will go to Proverbs 6:6, many people know this verse, or at least they know about it, because he says in the 6th chapter of Proverbs, in the 6th verse, "Go to the ant, O sluggard, O lazy person, observe her ways and be wise. Which having no chief, officer, or ruler, prepare her food in the summer, gather her provisions in the harvest. How long will you lie down, O sluggard? When will you arise from your sleep? A little sleep, a little slumber, a little folding of the hands to rest. Your poverty will come like a vagabond, and your need like an armed man." Here's what he's saying. Look around. How does God operate in the world? And it doesn't make any difference how much knowledge we have. The issue is, how does God operate? And he's giving the ant, for example. Well, look around you. People who are lazy, for example, here's what they do. They want to blame somebody. People who are lazy usually want to blame somebody. And things aren't going their way. It's his fault, her fault, their fault, but never my fault. And so wisdom if you want wisdom, look around. Look in the 14th chapter and the 16th verse here. Listen to what he says. He says, a wise man is cautious and turns away from evil, but a fool is arrogant. Listen to that. A fool is arrogant and careless. And is that not true? When a person says, don't give me this church business. Don't tell me about religion and God and all that. I can handle my affairs. Watch that person. And what is he saying? He's simply saying, watch out for that person, because be cautious and turn away from evil. A fool is arrogant and careless. In this day and time, you and I cannot afford to be careless about our life and arrogant about our future. We have no basis for that. We need to be wise. We need to be sensitive and conscious of what's God saying to me today. How is he working in my life? What's going on? And so when we talk about observing his works, look around you. If you want to know what carelessness does to a person's life, look at people who are careless. If you want to find out what's going to happen to people who reject God, they boast of this, they boast of that, they tell you how well they're doing, they don't need your God, they don't need Jesus, they don't need any of that, boast, boast, boast. He says, caution, watch them, because sooner or later, they're going to take a nosedive. Down they go. You would think that any one of us who is a believer, you think that anyone who has the slightest bit of wisdom would be able to look around and see what happens to people who reject the Lord Jesus Christ. Look at people, for example, who want no part of God in their life. Look at people who are careless and indifferent and lazy. What happens? It's very evident. What does he say? You reap what you sow, more than you sow, later than you sow, no exceptions. We have the idea that there are exceptions. And usually people think this way. They think, well, I know that's what happened to him and to her and to them and all of them, but they see themselves as an exception, and that is arrogance. When I look at the Word of God and see what he says, and then I act as if it doesn't make any difference, it is an act of pure arrogance before holy God. And there's a price to pay for that. When you are tempted to sin against God, and you know it's temptation, and you know it's not right, and you know it's not the way to go, or the thing to have, or whatever it might be, you know it. But you say, well, I'm going to do it anyway. What you say is, I'm smarter than God. And that's the height of all arrogance. When God says, don't go there, you know what he's doing? He's trying to protect you from consequences. We live in a day when consequences is an unmentionable sort of word. Don't tell me about the future, because I want the pleasure of today. The popularity of today, the prosperity of today. I want all of that. Don't tell me about the consequences. That is arrogance. It is a foolish way to live a person's life. Wisdom, seeing things from God's viewpoint. Now listen, he says he's willing to give it. He's willing to store it up for us, whatever it is. We can have wisdom if we want it. But we don't get wisdom simply by asking. And we don't get wisdom by carelessly reading the Word of God, but by reading it and asking God to help us to observe the results of this action, that action, and the other. And so we talk about how God works in the world. Well, for example, look at your friends. Look at the people you work with. How's God working in their life? You see, somehow the devil has deceived so many people into believing they are an exception to the laws of God. I'll tell you why. Because at the moment, everything's going their way. They're healthy, they're this, they're that, they have all these things. And so they think, you know what? That's what you believe. That's not what I believe. Here's what I want you to see, and I want to say it again and again and again. You cannot violate the principles, the laws, the Word of God, and escape the consequences which are devastating in a person's life. You cannot. And too many parents, for example, are unwilling to make that statement strong to their own children. And so they want to be sure that their kids love them and accept them and just think they're the greatest parents in the world by giving them things that absolutely ultimately destroy them. Every parent needs wisdom to raise godly children. And men who are leaders need to be wise as leaders. Whether it's in business, in your home, in the church, whatever it might be. We all need wisdom. And to violate the principles of Scripture is to ensure consequences that we do.

counsel. Now, let me make something very clear. If you go into a counselor, be very, very wise about who this counselor is, not simply by what you've heard. I want to give you a few verses of scripture here, because this is very important. People go to counselors to get help and end up hooked on some drug that absolutely takes them further away from where they were than they want to be. I'm going to give you four scriptures. Look at the 12th chapter of Proverbs, and let's look at the 15th verse. Notice what he says here. 12:15. Listen to this. The way of a fool is right in his own eyes, but a wise man is he, listen carefully, is he who listens to counsel, godly counsel, people who want to know the ways of God and the work of God and how he operates. Look in the 13th chapter and the 20th verse. He who walks with wise men will be wise, but the companion of fools will suffer harm. Look, if you will, in the 10th verse. Through insolence comes nothing but strife, but wisdom is with those who receive counsel. 15th chapter. Look at this for a moment. 15th chapter and the 31st verse. Listen to what he says. He whose ear listens to the life-giving reproof will dwell among the wise. He who neglects discipline despises himself. But he who listens to reproof acquires understanding. What is he saying? That we need counsel at times. For example, any one of us can make a mistake, but we have to be willing to admit it. We all, listen, everybody needs counsel at times about some things. For example, you have decisions to make. It may be that you ask your best friend. But let me just say this. When you're seeking counsel, don't look at the shingle they've got hanging out. Look at the life they're living. That's the way you find out what wise counselors are about. Wise counselors are very important. But be careful who you counsel with, because they can mislead you if their whole approach is just pure psychology. God has a will and a purpose and a plan for every person's life, and therefore we must seek him wisely, and whatever he requires of us, that is exactly what we should be willing to do. And so when you think about counsel, let me ask you a question. If somebody said to you, well, here's what I think. What would determine whether you did what they said or not? Simply because they said it, or because they're wise in their decision-making process? And many people are very willing and very quickly willing to give you advice and counsel. But one of the first things you should do is look at their lifestyle. Find out what's the basis of their counsel. Is it because of something they learned in university? Or is it because they understand the Word of God? They understand the principles by which God intends every single one of us to live our life. And the violation of those principles is going to bring heartache, suffering, disappointment, and oftentimes tragedy. Do I want to be wise or do I want to be foolish? You see, there are only two choices. We're either going to be wise or we'll be foolish. Every single one of us knows this to be true. So before you make another decision, it's an important decision in your life, and before you run to ask your friends or somebody else that you have confidence in, before you ask them, why don't you ask God, what is your will in this? If this is your decision, make it clear to me. Lord, people that I know who've made this decision, what's happened to them? Lord, people who've made this decision, what were the consequences of those decisions? And the truth is, if they only looked around them to see the effects of it, for example. But what he's saying to us is, heed godly counsel and be willing to be reproved if necessary. The last one is simply this. We acquire wisdom by associating with the wise. Read that passage a few moments ago in the 13th chapter. If a person really and truly wants to be wise,

0: Look at the 13th chapter and the 20th verse. He who walks with a wise man will be wise, but the companion of fools will suffer harm. Do you believe that? Everybody has friends. And listen, and some people are tremendous friends, very sensitive to their friendships and so forth. So the scripture says, if I want to be wise, I'll run with the wise people. If I want to be foolish, I'll run with them. So I have two questions I'd ask. Number one, are you a wise person? Are you the kind of person that someone would be safe coming to you and asking for your counsel about a very important decision in their life, because they know that you're willing to tell them the truth, truth based on the scriptures of the Word of God. That's the ultimate truth. You're that kind of a counselor. You're willing to give them the truth, not what you've learned out of a book in a university, but you've learned. Some of that may be okay. But the bottom line is, what does the Word of God teach? Is that the kind of counselor you would be? Or do you just want to please them? You want them to like you. You want their approval. Or do you want to give them wise counsel? Because to give someone else unwise counsel is to mistreat them and to do them no service whatsoever. And so when I look at these verses of Scripture over and over and over again and see what God is saying, listen to what He says. If you want to be wise, walk with the wise. So take just a moment. Think about your friends. Who do you run with? Who do you walk with? Who do you spend your time with? What kind of person is that person? And are they building you up or injecting into your thought processes ideas that you know are not right? You sit down, you turn on the television, and they say, oh, let's watch this. Your spirit immediately says, that doesn't fit who you are. So what will you do? Will you say, I think it's unwise to watch that. I don't want that in my life, in my mind, in my heart, my soul, my spirit. I do not want that in my home. So I won't tolerate that. Wise men and women not only are walking in the right direction, but they'll be strong. Because more important to you than their approval is that you do the right thing. Because you know there are consequences to doing the wrong thing. This is really very simple. It's all in the Word of God. All I've done is just read you some verses of Scripture. So think about this. Wisdom, which is seeing things from God's viewpoint and obeying the principles of Scripture, principles that God has placed in the Word. That's what wisdom is all about. And the questions you have to ask is, do I want to be a wise person? Because these are just seven steps, all of which will make you a wise person, if you take it seriously. But it all begins with your relationship to God through His Son, Jesus Christ. You say, you mean to tell me that a person who is not a Christian is not wise? Absolutely, I'm saying, and I'll tell you why. Because if you intend to go to heaven, you're going to have to confront Jesus. He said, I am the way, the truth, and the life. No man comes to the Father but by me. That's the Son of God who went to the cross voluntarily, laid down His life, shed His blood in order to save me and to save you. It would be foolish for me to doubt Him because I have no evidence for doubting Him. The whole Word of God from Genesis all the way up to the crucifixion is leading to it. And all that's thereafter is the fulfillment of the promises of God. To say that a person is wise who's not a Christian, no, they're not wise. There are ultimate, devastating, eternal consequences to living your life without the Lord. Devastating consequences. I would simply say this. If we're going to be wise, there has to be a burning passion within us. Because think about this. In the day in which you and I live, there are multitudes of ideas, people, things, situations, and circumstances that would strike against wisdom and say, life is short. You better live it up while you can. Get all you can. Don't worry about them. Just have your way. In other words, life is so short, get all the prosperity you can get all the pleasure you can get, have as much fun as you can get, because before long, life's going to be over. That's the way the world thinks. That's why they get on drugs. That's why they do everything imaginable and steal, lie, cheat, whatever. Do it now because time's running out. Well, time's running out. And if you'll think about it, that's one of the reasons you ought to be wise enough to get your life straightened out. Turning it over to Jesus Christ, let Him forgive you, cleanse you, start you all over again. If you're wise, you will. And I think about it in this light. If I want to be wise, I have to make a decision. For example, if you're going to be saved from your sins, you have to make a decision. Today, I will trust the Lord Jesus Christ as my personal Savior. And from this moment on, I want to live for Him. If I want to be a wise man, I will make a decision. Today, I'm going to follow the teachings of the Word of God because I know they're true and I know God will enable me. I know He will strengthen me. I know He will defend me. I know He will help me in every circumstance. I'm going to be wise, follow His guidance, His direction, His counsel. Let me put it this way with all the love in my heart. It is foolish and fatal to reject the Lord Jesus Christ and the Word of God. And the proof of that is, look around you and see what's happening to people who do. Amen. Amen. Father, I pray the Holy Spirit will drive this truth, not just into, deep into, in a life-changing experience for those who've never trusted Christ as their Savior. And Father, for every person who hears it, who is facing a decision or a temptation or a trial and who does not know which way to turn, those who are facing difficulties, trials, and temptations, who know what is the wise way, but somehow are about to choose the wrong way, I pray the Spirit of God make it heavy, Lord. Make it heavy in their heart to seek You and to avoid the awful consequences of disobedience to what they know is absolutely right. And I pray this in Jesus' name. Amen. In this day and time, families, parents who have children, you need to get this truth so deep into your soul, your heart, for the life of your kids. Out of a number of 10, they have 7 strikes against them just getting born. They need you to demonstrate wisdom in their life.
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2: Today's scripture reading is 1 Peter chapter 3, verses 13 through 18. Who is there to harm you if you prove zealous for what is good? But even if you should suffer for the sake of righteousness, you are blessed. And do not fear their intimidation, and do not be troubled. But sanctify Christ as Lord in your hearts, always being ready to make a defense to everyone who asks you to give an account for the hope that is in you, yet with gentleness and reverence. And keep a good conscience, so that, in the thing in which you are slandered, those who revile your good behavior in Christ will be put to shame. For it is better, if God should will it so, that you suffer for doing what is right rather than for doing what is wrong. For Christ also died for sins, once for all, the just for the unjust, so that He might bring us to God, having been put to death in the flesh, but made alive in the Spirit.
1: As Christians, we'd all like to be witnesses for Christ. If we faithfully display His righteousness, love, patience, and joy in our interactions with others, it's natural to expect they'll be drawn to Jesus. Yet while that's true for some, many have an opposite reaction. Jesus called believers the light of the world and said we're to let our light shine so men will see our good deeds and glorify God. But He also said, "For everyone who does evil hates the light and does not come to the light for fear that his deeds will be exposed." Then He warned that if men persecuted Him, they would also persecute His disciples. History has proven Christ's words to be true. He was hated and crucified. The early church faced intense persecution, and Christians have suffered for their faith throughout the centuries. Yet, despite all this, the church presses on, and people continue to be saved. Even today, believers around the world witness powerfully through their response to suffering. Even in times when we aren't experiencing persecution, our faith can still unsettle those who aren't ready to face the light. When we encounter slander, mockery, or mistreatment because of our beliefs, let's remember that a godly response may be our most effective witness.
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0: Our emotions are a gift from God, and they carry a lot of influence in our life. We exercise our emotions continually in our life, and oftentimes we're not very pleased at how we express them. We can express them with joy and happiness and peace and kindness and goodness toward others, or we can be brutal, and we can be unforgiving and caustic and harsh, and we can be very hurtful to people. This thing of emotions is a big deal, because the truth is we control them or they control us. And God gave us emotions for a number of reasons, and He gave them so that you and I could enjoy life and express our inner being with other people. And so when I think about that and think about the fact that all through the Scriptures we see people expressing those emotions. For example, when it comes to Saul, he was very jealous of David. And you read in the Psalms that David oftentimes would say something about he felt so dejected, that is, he was depressed. And here's Elijah, who's supposed to be so powerful and a man of great faith and courage, being afraid. And of course, when you come to the Sermon on the Mount, and Jesus in that sixth chapter, three times, He says, don't be anxious, don't be anxious, don't be anxious. And so when we think about all of these emotions, we took a survey to find out what emotion was the most prominent in people's thinking. And by far, anxiety was number one. And we live in an anxious age. If you'll think about all the things that are going on around us that cause us to feel so uncertain. And that word is the key word when it comes to anxiety. Uncertain about what's going on in front of me, what's going on in the future. Uncertain about the impact of the past in our life. So when you think about your emotional being, would you say that anxiety is a major issue? Or would it be something else? And there are others. So that's the first one. And the reason it's the first one that I want to deal with is because in the survey, it was number one. The one thing that people were most concerned about was their anxiety level. And the more uncertain we become, the more anxious we become. And all of us at some time or the other experience anxiety. And I want to say some things many times, or several times at least. One of them is that all anxiety is not sin. For example, when you get blindsided by something, you hear that your son or your daughter was in an accident or something had happened, suddenly we feel anxious because we're uncertain about what happened and how it happened and what the consequences are. So all anxiety is not bad. But the issue is, what do we do with it, and how long does that anxiety live within us and carry the kind of consequences that it does? And when you ask people today, what are they most anxious about in the surveys, number one was their job, number two was money, and number three was their family. And of course, other people may have other anxieties, but many people are anxious about many things. Probably today in our society, more people are more anxious about more things than ever before. And naturally, we know how many people have been anxious about not having a job and losing their home, losing their car, can't send their kids to college, or health issues. Think about how many people are very anxious about their health. There are lots and lots of things to cause anxiety in a person's life. So I would ask you, and I'll ask you two or three times, because sometimes it's hard to be honest. In your own life, is there something specifically that stands out above everything else that you're anxious about? You see, until you are willing to acknowledge that you're anxious about something, it's just going to get worse. It's not going to get any better. So let's think about what is anxiety in the first place. So I want to give you a definition that you can write down, because when I think about it, I think people need to understand what it means. In fact, the word anxiety in the New Testament means distracted or pulled apart. And the opposite of that is peace, which means to join together, something bound together. So when we think in terms of anxiety, we're thinking in terms of feeling dread and apprehension and uncertainty about things. Uncertainty maybe about something that's going on in your present life, or uncertain about things that happened in the past and why they keep bothering you, or uncertain about the future. So everybody can experience it for one of a number of reasons, and uncertainty is the key word. If I knew exactly what was going to happen, I wouldn't be concerned about it. And concern is one thing, anxiety is something else. And so as you think about it, probably you can write it down to say it's a fear of not being able to control something. If something's out of my control and I'm uncertain about it, then it creates anxiety, that stress, that pulled apart, that distraction, and it has an awesome effect on our lives, and more so than we think about it. Think about how many people wake up every morning. They're anxious about what? They're anxious about their drive to work. They've got to drive 45 minutes. It's pouring down rain. Are they going to be late or not? And the next thing you know, they bumped into somebody else or somebody's bumped into them, and then that's a whole new world. There are a thousand reasons to be anxious. But anxiety, and remember this because I'm going to say it a number of times. Listen, anxiety carries with it effects that affect our whole body. So anxiety isn't just limited up here. That is, it affects us. And where the mind goes, the health of the body is going to follow eventually. That's why it's serious to have anxieties in a person's life. And most people who are anxious, what do? They go to the doctor and they find something that they say will calm them down, something that will help them sleep. And if you watch the ads on television, you can get something for everything. Now, not necessarily something that will heal much, but at least something that will tell you can sleep better. And then if you listen carefully, when they tell you all the side effects of all the things that they're supposed to help you, you become more anxious thinking about what you're going to take and why, for the simple reason you don't want to die. And when they can tell you that this will help something, but possibly a cause of sudden death, you think, why would anybody want to advertise anything like that? So when you think about what is the source of anxiety, well, first of all, God didn't create it. Our anxiety is not from God. Sometimes it's from something that we don't even realize. You can become anxious about something. You don't even realize what it is. There are times when I have felt that God was speaking to me about something that was very strong. I didn't know what it was. And so for a brief period, I would be a little bit anxious. God, what are you trying to tell me? I don't want to miss it. So there are some moments of anxiety that are legitimate. And so all anxiety is not sin, but it should not last. It should not continue. It should not have a negative effect. And we should be willing to face up and deal with it. When somebody tells me they believe that God is trying to say something to them, then I say to them, that's your number one priority. Whatever else you've got going in life, that's number one. When God loves you enough and sees something going on in your life, you need to give Him your undivided attention. Otherwise, you live in anxiety thinking, I wonder what God was saying. I wonder if I made a mistake. I think about people who have a difficult time making decisions. They live in anxiety. Suppose I do this. Suppose that doesn't happen. But if I make a mistake, what are they going to think? What's she going to think? What's going to happen? People live with that every single day. That is not the way you and I should live. That's not even in keeping with who we are as followers of Jesus Christ. He said, don't be anxious. And he talked about food, clothing, and shelter and all that. Don't be anxious about all these things. Paul said, don't be anxious. And so in our passage, I'm going to turn to a little later on, Paul gives us a real answer to this issue of anxiety. But I want to build up to that. I don't want to just get into that in the very beginning. So what is the source of it? Well, sometimes they are very distressful things. And then there are anxieties that are appropriate. If you didn't study for your exam, you have a legitimate reason for being anxious. We could just go right down the list. There's some things that are just naturally going to create anxiety. But then there are some that are not appropriate. For example, you've seen something you want. Maybe it's a new car, or maybe it's a diamond for your wife, or maybe it's something that you like and you want and you really want it. And you're working hard at it. And you're afraid you're not going to get it. And something comes up, you have to put a little bit more money over here and a little bit over there, and so you're further and further away from it. You become anxious about something that's totally inappropriate. If you're trusting God to meet your need, I don't have to be anxious about it. Or you could be anxious about a relationship that you have that you know is not right. God's told you it's not right. You know it's not right. And you look at the scripture, it's very clear in the Bible that what's going on in your life is not appropriate. You have a legitimate reason for being anxious. The truth is, if you are living in sin, you have a very, very legitimate reason for being anxious, because that sin is going to catch up with you at some point or the other, and you're going to have to pay the consequences of it. So all anxiety is not bad. But if I am anxious about something, I should deal with it. It's the inability or the unwillingness to acknowledge that it's there and to identify it and to deal with it that causes problems. And I want to show you in a few moments what kind of problems it can cause. And many people are sick today. They are physically sick that began with their emotions. It's the way they think and the way they respond to the way they think. There are people who are miserable, and they make everybody around them miserable, because they live in this uncertainty. And there's some people, listen, they're so anxious, once they get one thing settled, they look for something else to be concerned about, because it's a way of life for them. God intends for us to have peace. He had a lot more in the Bible to say about peace than anxiety. So it may be appropriate, it may not be appropriate, but what's the key? And as we've said before, the key is, how do we deal with it? Because if you'll think about it, all anxiety is a reaction to some circumstance. For example, if I have to go to the dentist, I can get anxious. Wouldn't you hate to have an occupation that nobody wants to come to see you? But we can't do without them. And so there are things that legitimately cause anxiety. What I'm talking about are those things that destroy a person. They go on and on and on in a person's life. And anxious, for example, about money, relationships, anxious about stuff. Got to have some more stuff, more stuff. Anything can cause anxiety. I want to repeat, it's not a sin to be anxious. It becomes a sin when you don't deal with it in the proper fashion. So when I think about the reasons we should avoid anxiety, let's just think about some of them. And one of them is, for example, it is against Scripture. That is, Jesus said three times in that one passage, do not be anxious, do not be anxious, do not be anxious, and he told why. So that's one reason. And if you'll think about, for example, who you are. All of us who are believers, we say that we believe in God, that we believe in Jesus Christ, his Son. We believe the Holy Spirit has sealed us as his children, and that he's living on the inside of us. We believe that God has made some promises to meet our needs. We believe that God is a God who keeps his word. He's a God of love. He's a God who loves us unconditionally. We have all of these things that we believe. So if that be true, and that we believe that God is who he says he is, then the truth is, living a life of anxiety does not fit who we are. That's not who we are. We talk about a God of peace. We call Jesus the Prince of Peace. In other words, if he's who he says he is, and we really and truly believe that, then how can we live in anxiety, fretting and uncertain? And oftentimes that breeds other things about a person's language and the way they dress. Many things are created as a result of it. So one of the primary reasons we need to deal with it is because it doesn't fit who we are. Not biblical. A second reason is this: the negative effect it has on every area of our life. And there's so many of them. I want you to think about this. This sermon may not even apply to you, which I doubt. But you know many other people who are very anxious about lots of things. So I want you to jot these down, because it'll help you maybe to fully understand a little bit better what's going on in your life. But secondly, you can help somebody else. So let's think about it for a moment, what kind of negative effect it has. And number one, it certainly divides your mind. Whatever divides your mind diverts your attention from important matters. That is, the whole idea of anxiety is a distraction. That's what it is, a distraction, something pulling you in two different ways so you can't concentrate, you can't focus. So it divides your mind, diverts your attention. A person sitting at their desk in any job who's full of anxiety cannot focus very well. And they can't do their job as they ought to because it is a mind divider. It fouls up your focus. Secondly, it slows down your productivity. Whatever you're doing, if you're anxious about it, it'll slow you down because you can't give it your full attention and your full energy. It makes a difference. Thirdly, it affects your personal relationship with other people. Don't you know some folks? When you see them coming, you know what they're going to do. They're going to unload the things in life that they're concerned about and they're anxious about. And that can happen today, and then 3 months later, they're still telling you the same thing because they haven't dealt with those anxieties. And I think a lot of people don't know how, so I'm not being critical when I say that. I'm just saying that many people are anxious about many things that look legitimate to them. They don't know how to deal with it. And I have been through enough situations and circumstances and trials and heartaches and hurts and brokenness and all the rest in life and disappointments that I know there is a peace that does pass all understanding. And I know that there is a way to deal with anxiety. And I can think of several things, situations that I've been in when everything in me would have said, you know, anxiety is absolutely legitimate, but I've learned enough to know that I don't have to be anxious. A sudden anxiety for a moment, a few moments, a very, very brief time, but you don't have to give in to that. And I promise you, if you will listen carefully, I will give you an answer that is a biblical answer that works. I know by experience, it works in other people's lives because it's God's way of dealing with anxiety. And of course, it affects our relationship with others, but likewise, it leads to unwise decisions. When a person is anxious, usually they'll jump ahead. If I don't do it now, I may miss it. If I don't marry him now, I'm going to miss him. If I don't get this now. And so people make very unwise decisions because they're anxious about this uncertain future, and this looks like the only opportunity they're going to have. And so there's a consequence to that. Then, of course, the whole issue that it steals our joy and peace. You can't have joy and be full of anxiety. You can't have peace and be full of anxiety because the words are very opposite. To have peace means to be bound together, whereas anxiety is pulled apart. So you either have one or the other. You can't experience both. Now, it also proves to be a terrible waste of time and energy. If you are frustrated and anxious and uncertain about things, you cannot do your best. You can't do your best, you won't look your best, you won't feel your best. And it'll have consequences that you really and truly don't want in your life. So ask yourself the question, is there something going on in your life that causes you to feel anxiety, that you feel like, well, I don't feel like I'm accomplishing everything I want to accomplish? Well, everybody can have a little bit of that, but what's the reason? Is it because you're anxious about something? Is it because your mind's divided? Do you go to work in the morning wondering who's going to be there at nighttime when you get home? Do you wonder where your kids are? Are you anxious about what kind of crowd they're running with? Are you anxious about your finances? In other words, a thousand things people can be anxious about. Or people with the same circumstance can have peace in spite of those circumstances. God does not want us living in anxiety. Hits us once in a while, short period of time, that's natural with life, but not living with anxiety. And when I think about all of these things that we just mentioned, in other words, look at this. It divides your mind, diverts your attention from important matters in life, slows down our productivity, affects our personal relations with others, leads to unwise decisions, steals our joy and peace, proves to be a waste of time and energy. Anything that does that to me, I don't want it in my life. You don't want it in your life. And yet there are people who just give in to anxiety. And as long as they can go to a doctor and he'll give them something to sort of calm them down, here's what'll happen. They'll stay with it. They get hooked on it. They get locked into it. And they find themselves dependent upon some other human being to give them something that is synthetic to help them get through life. That is absolutely, totally, totally opposite of the kind of life a believer should live. That's not who we are. There's not a single verse in the scripture that could absolutely in any way agree to that. God gives us a solution in His Word. He doesn't want us living in anxiety. That's just some of the effects. And any one of us who's affected in those ways, we can't be our best. And you know, when I look at that and think about whatever I may be doing in life, I couldn't be happy. In other words, if all these things are true, how could I be happy? That's why most people aren't happy. They're anxious about things. Now, I'll say this again. I'm not being critical when I'm saying they're anxious. I'm saying most people don't know what to do with their anxiety. Do you? Do you know what to do with anxiety? Well, God gives us an answer. But before we get to the answer, I want to talk about one other thing here, and that's this. Anxiety can have a devastating effect upon your health. Think about being a psychiatrist or a psychologist. And you sit and listen 8 hours a day or somewhere thereabouts to people pour out their heartaches and their problems and their burdens. And some of those people are going to go week after week after week to the same person. They're going to tell them the same thing week after week after week after week. And either that psychologist or psychiatrist is wise enough to help them get through that. And without God, it's not going to happen. I don't care who you are. Without God, it's not going to happen. And they'll give you something to take to quieten you down. Do you want something to just quieten you down, quieten you down, quieten you down? Or do you want to start living in life? God intends for us to live, not to be quieted down all the time. And so people, after a while, no matter what you keep putting into your body, it's going to have an effect. So I want to give you a list of things. So they're not my idea. This comes from the medical profession, from scientists. Listen, a person who is continually troubled with anxiety, it becomes a real disorder in their life. Cardiovascular disease, heart disease, hypertension, 90% of headaches, colitis, ulcers, skin disease, psoriasis, eczema, acne, disease immune response, which can open up a person to a more serious illness. That is, that's just a few things. You say, well, you mean to tell me that anxiety can cause that? That's what the medical profession says. That's what people who deal with this all the time say, no doubt about it. And there are many books in print from godly men who will tell you about people that they've counseled with year after year after year and the things that happen to them physically. And it all goes back to this matter of anxiety. And when anxiety clears up, physical things begin to clear up. That's the way God made this body. He made this body to function properly. And therefore, when I'm not thinking right and I'm full of uncertainty and dread and fear and frustration, then what happens? It's going to affect your body. For example, let's put it this way. If all of a sudden this bear came in here, I mean, you think he's a real bear because he's, let's say he is real. You wouldn't just sit there and laugh like that. Because what happens? God's made us to run when we need to run. But He didn't make us to be running 18 hours a day. So people are physically sick because of their anxiety. They won't deal with it, or they don't know how to deal with it. In other words, it's easier and cheaper to get a prescription than it is to go to some counselor who will charge you $150 an hour or whatever it might be. I tell you something a whole lot easier than that, to find out what God thinks and to practice that. What does God think about anxiety? And how does He deal with anxiety? And what does He say? And how does He say we're to deal with it? So let me ask you this. How have you been dealing with it? Let's say, for example, if you are anxious, and I'm certain many of you who are watching are, because that's where we got all these statistics. How do you deal with your anxiety? Is it something you take? Is it some relationship that you have? You see, here's the bad thing about sin. When a person sins in order to get over something they're thinking about, their anxiety, and so they're going to have a new experience, what they don't realize is that just deepens what they're already into. You can't commit a sin to get over that sin. And you can't make this sin better by getting into this sin. For the simple reason, God made us with a conscience. And that conscience is to protect us, to give us guidance and direction for our life. And when a person is doing anything that is violating their conscience, it creates tension and anxiety in their life. And many, many people are sick because they have brought it on themselves and they won't deal with it. But if you want to deal with it, there is a way to deal with it. And so I think about the people, for example, who live their life worrying about things that happened in the past, still anxious about them. And here's what they say. I wonder if I'd have done so and so. I wonder if I'd have made that choice. If I'd have made that decision earlier, I wonder why I didn't. And so they live with that. And people who look in the future and think, well, suppose I die. Well, one of these days you're going to. But suppose I die. Or what's going to happen to my children? In other words, we could all work up a nervous breakdown in 30 seconds if we really wanted to, standing right here, because of all the things you could think. But how does a follower of Jesus think? How are we to think? There is a solution to anxiety. I want you to turn to a passage that when you read it now, don't jump to any conclusions. Turn to Philippians chapter 4. Paul is in prison. You talked about knowing about anxiety. He knows all about anxiety. In fact, in Acts, the 18th chapter, he was going through a difficult time at this point in his life. And the scripture says, the Lord said to Paul in the night by a vision, watch this, do not be afraid any longer. He was anxious. He was afraid of what was going on. He says, but go on speaking and do not be silent, for I'm with you. Now, I want you to look at this passage of scripture. Here's Paul who's in prison. He knows all about what anxiety is about. Difficulty, hardships, trials, suffering, persecution, beatings, jail. Listen to what he says, beginning in verse 4. He says, rejoice in the Lord always. And again, I will say, rejoice. Let your gentle spirit be known to all men. The Lord is near. Now watch this. Be anxious for nothing. That is, don't be anxious about anything. But in everything, by prayer and supplication, with thanksgiving, let your requests be made known to God. And the peace of God, which surpasses all comprehension, will guard your hearts and your minds in Christ Jesus. Now, let's think about this for a moment. When I see what Paul is saying here, he says, don't be anxious about anything, but he didn't leave us with that. He says, here's the plan. Bring it to God. That is, bring it to God in prayer and tell him about it. That's the first step. Whatever the anxiety is about your children, about your finances, about your health, bring it to God in prayer. And when we say that, we mean just lay it all out before him. As long as you will not acknowledge your anxiety, and as long as you're dishonest about it, and as long as you don't have the courage to face it, it's just going to be there and it'll keep taking. Listen, it's like poison. It'll just keep taking its toll in your life till you're willing to say, you know what? I am anxious. I am fearful. I am frustrated. I am worried. I am bothered. My life is just a mess. Or I don't have any real peace and joy and contentment. So you have to bring it to him. You got to be honest about it and tell him about it and acknowledge it. And if you'll notice what he says, bring it to him in the spirit of thanksgiving. He says we're to come to him in the spirit of thanksgiving, prayer and supplication, thanksgiving. Now, why has that got nothing to do with it? Because I'm coming to him, listen, thankful that he's my God. Thankful that he loves me unconditionally. Thankful that he understands where I am. Thankful that he understands the condition I'm in. Thankful that he loves me enough to fix me, whatever that takes. Thankful that he understands where I am and why I'm there. And thankful that he's promised to help me. Whatever you're anxious about, if you come to him in prayer and you come in that spirit, bringing it to him, and listen to what he says. He says, don't be anxious about anything, but in prayer, supplication, and thanksgiving, let your request be made known to God. Coming to him in that spirit. God, I can't help myself. I've tried. I'm anxious. I feel very uncertain. I feel fearful. I don't know which way to turn. And so when you and I come to God in that light and we are willing to admit it, what happens? God's going to do something about it. Because, listen, I come to him with thanksgiving, but I also come to him with this in mind. And the threefold conviction. Now, I'm talking about believers. If you're not a Christian, this is not going to work. We'll get back to that. But you come, listen, not only in prayer laying it before him, and not only in that spirit of thanksgiving, but you come also with a conviction about something. Conviction about what? That God loves you unconditionally. Not just thanking him for it, but a conviction you have. And a conviction, listen, that he wants to help you. And a conviction that he can. And a conviction that he's promised to do it. It isn't just the feeling when I say, well, Lord, I am thankful for this. But something deep down inside says, listen, this is God. This is the God that I've been following all these years. Here's what he says, and I'm believing that he'll do exactly what he says he'll do. If you think, well, I know God answers prayer. Watch this now. I know God answers prayer, and I know he answers prayer for others. I've heard that 1,000 times. I know he heals others. I know he helps others. No, he wants to help you. A threefold conviction that he has the power to do it. Now watch this. You're anxious about something? You're willing to acknowledge it? You're willing to come to him in the right spirit? And you're willing to come to him with a conviction that he loves you unconditionally? That he wants the best for you? That he said he'll cause all things to work together for your good? You come to him in the right spirit. When we come to him with that spirit, we have the right to expect Almighty God. Now watch this carefully. We have the right and the privilege to expect Almighty God to take my anxiety. Now watch this. If you miss everything else I've said, remember this. You listen and say amen. Anxiety is a faith battle. That's what it is. It's a faith battle. You come to him with these things and you say, God, this is what's going on in my life. I can't handle this. And you're asking him to relieve you of that, to set you free of that, to rescue you of that. Well, is that the will of God? Yes, it is, because he loves you. So therefore, here I am with this anxiety and I'm laying it before him and I have these promises he's made. And he says in this passage, listen, he says, and the peace of God will garrison you about, which means that, listen, he will exchange, he'll take your anxiety and give you peace. And he says he will cover you. He will protect you with it, garrison you about, like building a big wall around you. It's a matter of giving it to him. You say, now, wait a minute, this has been in my life a long time, but what have you done about it? You've nurtured it. You've excused it. You've blamed God. You've done a lot of things. What about giving it to him? Let's say, for example, you have a financial issue. It's a big issue. And you're grinding your teeth at night about it. Does God know about your issue? Yes. Does he care about your issue? Yes. Well, are you willing to ask him to deal with it? Yes. Are you willing to get, listen, if you give it to him in one hand and hold it back in the other, that's not going to work. God, I can't handle this. I don't believe you want me to be anxious about it. I'm going to give it to you, God. I'm trusting you for it because here's what you said, and I'm going to believe you. Why do you think he says peace that passes all understanding? Because on the one hand, that's so simple. But let me ask you a question. If you give it to God and he wants to take it and you give it to him and he says he will give you peace, and why is that supposed to be complicated? In other words, God intended for he calls us children. He intends for us to be able to understand what he's saying. And what he's saying is very crystal clear. And that is, this issue of anxiety is a faith battle. Either I believe he will take it and take me through, or I don't. You can look at it any other way, subtract, add, divide, multiply. It's a faith battle. And when people, for example, when they find themselves in difficult situations, I either have to surrender it to him and say, God, I'm going to trust you to work it out. How is he going to work it out? I don't know he's going to work it out. But I'm going to trust him that he loves me enough that he will work it out somehow in some way. I've got to give it to him. As long as I grasp my uncertainty and I concentrate on what could happen or what might happen, I still have it. It still has its effect on me. But when I can say, Lord, this thing's too heavy for me. I can't handle it, God. I'm giving it to you. I'm going to trust you to do in my life what is best for me, period. You can do that. It is a faith battle. You say, well, but you don't know what I'm going through. You don't know what I've been through. So I know when it gets down to the acid test of survival and being overwhelmed with anxiety, that you can give it to Him. I can still remember the moments, different moments, but one, when all the anxiety that I could possibly have experienced was just resting on my shoulders, and all of a sudden, it was gone. It was gone. You say, how do you explain that? He said I couldn't. It surpasses all human understanding. You know what? I don't have to explain it. I don't have to understand it. All I have to do is make a choice to choose to trust Him and give it to Him. And you know what? You can have peace when all hell breaks loose around you. If you'll just remember this, it's a faith battle. It's a battle with your faith and your relationship to a God who loves you and loves you absolutely and completely. Otherwise, God's inadequate, insufficient, and the Christian life is a hoax. It's not. That's why He says, my peace I give unto you. Not as the world gives, give unto you. Let not your heart be troubled, neither let it be afraid. Why? Because He can handle whatever your anxiety is. But you got to give it to Him. Let Him have it. Surrender it to Him. And commit yourself to just trust Him, whatever happens. And you know what? When you and I take our hands off of stuff, it is amazing how God handles things. And when we get it out of our system and give it to Him, people oftentimes, when they deal with anxiety, their health comes right back. Anxiety is a choice. Not always. The things that we can't handle because something happens that we can't have nothing to do with over here. But how long you keep it, that's the key. It's a faith battle. If you've never trusted Jesus Christ as your Savior, none of this is going to work. But if you are a believer, whatever you're going through, I promise you, if you will take that fourth chapter of Philippians and those couple of verses there and begin to read them and to ponder them and ask God to begin to work in your heart. This is why He says, a peace that passes all human understanding. And I've seen people when they've been freed from anxiety, it's like the light turns on, smile comes back. Their whole attitude changes. Why? Because they got free of something that had them bound. Anxiety is bondage, and God wants to set you free. Never trusted Jesus as your Savior. You need to ask Him to forgive you of your sin, which is part of your anxiety. Trust Him to forgive you of your sin, not based on how good you're going to be. Ask Him to forgive you of your sin based on what He did at the cross. Surrender your life to Him as your personal Savior. You can do that right now. All you have to do is say, God, I'm asking You to forgive me of my sins. I've rebelled against You. I've sinned against You. I'm asking You to forgive me right now. I'm accepting Your forgiveness because You promised it. Jesus died for me, and I accept You as my personal Savior. The moment you do that, every promise in the Word of God becomes yours. And that's the beginning of healing in your life. And until you do that, you're going to be anxious. Look at all the uncertainties about you. There's nothing certain in your life apart from God being in your life. You don't have to live in anxiety unless you choose to. I pray to God that you will deal with this. And remember, it is a faith battle. That's really what it boils down to. And if you're willing, He'll set you free. Father, how grateful we are that You made it simple. You didn't intend for it to be complicated. Thank You that You're patient with us. Thank You, Father, that You love us enough to not let us, allow us to just remain in bondage when You said You came to set the captives free. And we know that anxiety is a bondage builder. We bless you and we praise you and we thank you for the freedom that you give to every one of your children who is willing to accept it and to live it in Jesus' name. Amen. Let me ask you this. How many of you know somebody who's anxious? Everybody in here does. If you jotted these notes down and you listened carefully, look, God will let you cross somebody's path this week who's going to be telling you something they're anxious about. Here's all you have to say. Just say, look, you know, I heard something that I think might help you. Or what's that? You know, whatever mood they're in. And then you say, well, if you got a few minutes, maybe if you work with somebody, well, at lunchtime, why don't we talk about it? You say, do you ever feel any of this? They say, yeah, I feel this. Yeah, I feel all that. Well, you can be free. Well, how can I be free? You know how when people are upset how they act. You just be patient. And when you say to them, it's a faith battle. What that does, it narrows down all this stuff to this little teeny funnel and says, if I deal with that, I have a solution. Amen.
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5: What is your favorite Bible verse? Well, you say, I have many favorites. Well, all of us have probably one or two that surpass all the rest when we think about what our favorites are. And it's a good thing to have a good Bible verse as a good Bible promise in our life. Those promises are very meaningful to us, and I think God intends for us to claim those promises. And especially when you think about why He gave them. For example, He gives us promises that will give us peace, for example, when we're going through those difficult times in life, that will lift us up when we feel down, that will energize us when we feel weary or when we are searching and reaching out for those goals in life. Also, those that will encourage us when we go through the tough times in life, the difficult times. And certainly, He gives us those promises that will strengthen our faith when our faith really gets tested. So God has promises in His Word for very specific reasons. Now, what you'll notice is this, that most of the time, those promises are conditional. There are two kinds of promises. There's an unconditional promise, which God says, here's what I'm going to do, period. No exception, no anything. Just here's what I'm going to do, and that's it. Then there are those conditional promises. In fact, most of them are conditioned. That is conditioned upon something that you and I must do. For example, He says, ask, and then it shall be given you. He says, give, and it shall be given to you. He says, trust, and you will discover God's ways and His will for your life. Confess, and then you'll be forgiven. So there are many, many promises in His Word. Almost every one of them in the New Testament that relate to us are conditioned upon something. Believe, He says, and then you will be saved. So therefore, God has a responsibility to fulfill the promise, but His fulfillment is based upon our fulfilling our personal responsibility. Well, it's one of those promises that I want to deal with in this message. This is the fourth message in our series on humility in the life of the believer. And this title is simply this, Humility, the promise. This is one of those promises that most people don't think a lot about. I think for two reasons. Number one, they don't like what it's connected to. And secondly, they're not quite sure what it means. So I want you to turn, if you will, to 1 Peter chapter 5 and just look at a couple of verses here. Notice what he says beginning in verse 5. He says, you younger men and women, likewise be subject to your elders, and all of you clothe yourselves with humility toward one another, for God is opposed to the proud, but gives grace to the humble. Then he says, therefore, on the basis of that, humble yourselves under the mighty hand of God, that He may exalt you at the proper time, casting all your cares, your anxieties on Him, because He cares for you. Look at this promise. He says, humble yourselves under the mighty hand of God, our responsibility, that He may exalt you at the proper time, His responsibility. All of us like to be lifted up, blessed, admired, loved, cared for. We want to get ahead in life, whatever that may mean to you personally. We want to do our best. We want to achieve and to accomplish. We want to get wherever God wants us to be in life. And oftentimes people have the idea, well, you know, I can't and I won't and this won't happen and they this and they that. And oftentimes miss God's very best in life. When He makes the promise, He says, if you and I are willing to humble ourselves before Him,

Christ as the sovereign ruler of our life and to walk in obedience to His will for our life. It means simply to submit ourselves to the Lord Jesus Christ, who is the sovereign ruler of our life, and to walk in simple obedience to Him. Now, He gives us some scriptures. He gives us some warnings. He says, for example, and Jesus gave us this warning along with a promise in the 23rd chapter of Matthew, if you'll notice there for a moment, in that 12th verse, what He says. He gives us a promise, and then He also gives us a warning at the same time, and here's what He says. Whoever exalts himself or herself will be humbled or brought down. And whoever humbles himself or herself will be exalted. Jesus said, we have a choice. We can humble ourselves before Him and be exalted, or we can exalt ourselves and God will bring us down, because God is against pride and arrogance and haughtiness in every single form. So as you think about your own life and think about what's happening in your life and your attitude and your perspective on things, you have to ask yourself the question, which one of these best fits me? Am I a person who does have a humble spirit, or am I one of those persons who finds myself being a little arrogant and prideful and egotistical at times? In James, the 4th chapter, in the 10th verse, he says the same thing in a little different way. Here's what he says. He says in verse 10, humble yourselves in the presence of the Lord, and He will exalt you. Now, God wants the best for us. And think about this. If He has stored up goodness for you, He doesn't store up goodness for you and only dish out a little part of it. He wants you to have all of His goodness and love and kindness that He prepared to give you in this life. We're grateful that it all isn't confined to this life, because somewhat much of it will for eternity be confined to eternal life. But now in this life, God says that He will exalt us. Humble yourselves under the mighty hand of God, He says, and He will exalt you. Well, let's think about what we mean by the very word exalt, and then we'll talk about how God exalts us, how others exalt us, and how we're to respond to those things. For example, let's look at the life of Jesus for a moment, but think about what we mean by exalt. To exalt someone means to lift them, to elevate them, to honor them, to praise them, to increase them in rank. And so when we think in terms of to be exalted, this isn't just a matter of praise and majesty and glory to God, though that's certainly a great part of it, and certainly should be a part of that in every single believer's life. But all of us, He says, He will exalt us. Now, some people would say, well, what He's referring to primarily is when we die and go to heaven. Well, that is true. We're going to be exalted to that. But there's exaltation in this life. To lift up, to elevate, to honor, to praise, to glorify, and to increase in rank. All of that is a part of this whole issue of being exalted. Now turn, if you will, to Philippians chapter 2 for a moment. And you'll recall this is the passage about Jesus. And I want you to notice how the Apostle Paul says this. We've come to some very practical ways that you and I have to face this whole issue of exaltation. He says, having described Jesus as a bondservant, as a slave, he says in verse 8, being found in appearance as a man, He humbled Himself by becoming obedient even to the point of death, even death on a cross. For this reason, what reason? He humbled Himself even to the point of death on the cross. For this reason also, God highly exalted Him and bestowed on Him the name which is above every name, so that at the name of Jesus every knee will bow, of those who are in heaven and on earth and under the earth, and that every tongue will confess Jesus Christ is Lord, to the glory of God the Father. He says, Jesus' exaltation brought about what? That His name is the name above every name. That His name, every single knee shall bow and confess that Jesus Christ is Lord, to the glory of God. Jesus Christ indeed was exalted following His death. Turn, if you will, over to Hebrews. If you go back to 1 Peter then, back over a couple of books to Hebrews. And look, if you will, in the 7th chapter. Hebrews chapter 7. And notice what the writer of Hebrews says about Jesus. He says in chapter 7, verse 26, for it was fitting for us to have such a high priest, holy, innocent, undefiled, separated from sinners, and exalted above the heavens. Then if you'll go back over to Acts chapter 2 for a moment, because I think all of these verses help us to understand that in those days, those who

wrote, those who listened, those who were followers of Jesus Christ saw him as the exalted Lord. And in this second chapter, if you'll notice in the 33rd verse, Peter's preaching his awesome sermon there at Pentecost. So Acts chapter 2, verse 33 says, therefore, having been exalted to the right hand of God, and having received from the Father the promise of the Holy Spirit, he has poured forth this which you both see and hear. And so, very interesting that over and over and over again, the Bible talks about Jesus Christ being exalted. That is, listen, the lowly Jesus that walked on the face of this earth was elevated in his ascension to the right hand of the Father, no more to be the lowly Jesus, but now once again restored to his position, his rightful position of Lord, Master, ruling and reigning over this universe. So when we think about how the Father treated him, then we ask ourselves the question, how are people exalted today? And what are people exalted for? Well, I think people are, if we use the word exalted, we can say elevated or lifted up or rewarded, whatever it might be, recognized, praised, oftentimes, I think for a number of reasons. Sometimes it's because of achievement. They've done a fantastic job in what they're doing, and so they are elevated sometime to an even higher position as a result of their achievement. Sometime it's performance, for example, an actor or a musician or someone playing some particular sport. And what happens is they get lots of praise and honors, and sometimes it's financial, whatever it might be, but they're exalted in the eyes of people. And it's very evident that people are praising them for what they've done. Sometimes it's a matter because of years of service. Here's a person who works 25, 30 years in one particular corporation or one business of their own for 35 or 40 years, and they are certainly honored and praised for their diligence, for their long-term faithfulness in whatever they have been doing. Sometimes it's in a matter of, as the world gives us beauty contests. A person is honored, elevated, and lifted up as being the most beautiful that year, or at least among all the contestants, that one person is elevated above all the rest and honored and blessed in many ways, financially as a result of it. Sometimes it's a matter of position and authority. A person is elevated to position and authority because of their particular area and how well they have done, whatever they've been doing. Then oftentimes it's a matter of exceptional skills and abilities and talents, and a person's recognized for that because they have taken the abilities and skills that God's given them and they have diligently pursued them and sharpened them, and now they're making a difference, whether it's in business or the world or the body of Christ. And then sometimes it's recognition or elevation because of sacrifice. You think about all the people who have sacrificed their lives to provide freedom and liberty for us, and people who spend their lives on mission fields. I think about people, for example, who spend their lives with tribes that do not have a written language, and they'll spend 20, 30 years of their life discovering how they live, discovering what their emotions and their unknown language means, and finally being able to understand that, put it in some kind of form, finally in words, and then translate the book of Mark or John in the gospel for the first time in their life. What an awesome sense of sacrifice, and yet probably, in fact, I've never met one of those missionaries yet who felt like they'd sacrificed anything but had invested their life wisely. And so when we think about in terms of how the world acknowledges people, these are the kind of things that they would consider as being recognition and elevation and so forth. But then how are they rewarded as a result of that? Sometime it's simply verbal praise. Well, thank you for doing a very good job. And I think almost every Sunday, I want to turn around and say to the choir and to the orchestra, what a great job they do. Then sometimes it's financial reward. And so when a person is honored, the result is they are given some financial, sometimes it's a large gift, sometimes it's a raise in pay, whatever it is. But all of that is a way of elevating, exalting, recognizing, acknowledging, praising, thanking, showing gratitude. And so there's a response. Sometimes it's increased responsibility and sometimes increased authority because they could be trusted with the responsibility they had. They did a good job at what they were doing, and so we recognize that and we honor them as a result. For example, I think about all the people who in the world
accomplished great feats. They're highlighted. They're pictures on the front page of the magazine. They're on television and radio and the newspaper and so forth. And so they get lots of recognition that way. And then sometimes it's a matter of just pure more admiration and love and thanksgiving and praise for those people. Well, that's the way the world elevates. That's the way the world exalts. That's the way the world acknowledges. Is there anything wrong with that? Not a thing in the world, because people do a good job. They certainly should be honored as a result of it. And yet God says, if you and I humble ourselves under His mighty hand, He will exalt us in and at the proper time. Now, how does God exalt His children? Because some of you probably said, well, you know, I've never been exalted. And I've been beaten down and ignored and looked over and overlooked for my job. And so you may have come today, or you may be thinking in your own heart, you need a little exaltation. You could have a little lift. You'd like to be recognized. You'd like to be acknowledged. You'd like to have somebody appreciate who you are and what you do and the hours you put in and the amount that they pay you versus how many hours you put in and what you think you're worth. And so everybody has a little bit of that feeling probably at some time or the other. So think about, how does God exalt us? Listen to what He said. He said, if we humble ourselves under the mighty hand of God, He will exalt us the proper time. Now that's a promise. And behind that promise is the awesome hand. Listen, He says, the mighty hand of God. This is not a suggestion. He didn't say maybe He would. He might. It's possible. He said, humble yourselves under the mighty hand of God. He will exalt you, He says, at the proper time. How does God do it? Well, sometimes the way God exalts us is greater responsibility. Sometimes for us, it's greater opportunities in your job, wherever you are, whatever you're doing. You've done a good job diligently. You've not been slothful. You've not been lazy. You do your best. People see that you do your best. God sees that you do your best. Listen, God is just as interested in the hours I put in, how diligent I am, how hard I work, as anything else. And on your job, you can't separate what you do in your business from your relationship to Jesus Christ, because we are all servants of God. No matter where we are serving and what we are doing, we all are still ambassadors for Jesus Christ, and we bear testimony by whether we do a good job or a poor job. And so sometimes it's increased opportunity. Sometimes it's just love and respect and admiration of other people, and they exalt you. Listen, you may have one of the lowest forms of job in the eyes of the people you work around, but you know what? Sometimes you may be the most respected and loved. I'll give you an example. There's a fellow, and he is one of the men who cleans up for us. I can tell you something. I have never met this man in all these years that he was not smiling. Never asked him to do anything that he wasn't more joyfully to do. It has nothing to do with me and my place of leadership there. It has to do with his personality. It has to do with his attitude. When I think about what he went through and all the things that he went through in his country before he came to this one, he has the most beautiful spirit. I don't know of anybody whose spirit I respect any more in the ministry there than him, because he has the most beautiful servant spirit. He's a testimony to me. He's a witness to me. He's an influence upon me. I think, now, I'd like to be able to smile all the time like he does, and I'm sure he has his hurts and pains, but you know what? That's his image. That's his personality. That's him. That's the way he is. And so, more than likely, he gets lots and lots of praise, because I'm always telling him what a good job he's doing. Always telling him how grateful I am for his diligence and for his faithfulness and his loyalty. And absolutely for his punctuality. You name it, you ask him to do something, he's going to be there. Not just for me, but anybody who asks him. That is the kind of person he is. So sometimes it's a matter of love and respect and admiration. Sometimes there's a whole aspect of this that I want you to listen carefully now, because most people don't think about this is exaltation. Remember, to be exalted means to be lifted up, to be honored, to increase in rank sometime, to be praised, to be glorified, whatever it might be. Now, I don't mean glorified. The ideas are like glorifying God. He's not going to share His glory with anybody. But let's think about it for a moment. One of the ways God exalts us is in this manner, by giving us a deeper understanding of Himself. And you see, when I put the deeper understanding of God against anything financially, all the world's praise, accolades, and all the rest, there's no comparison. To think that God, in His infinite wisdom
And his almighty power and mercy and kindness would give you and me a deep understanding, a greater understanding of who he is and what he's about and how he operates in life. That is to exalt us. Think about this. When God answers your prayer, you say, well, there's nothing exalting about that. Let's think that if there is. We are sinners who've been saved by the grace of God, and now we've become saints of God. But we still have our faults and our failures, and you and I come to him in prayer. And we say, Lord, here is my need. This is what I need you to do in my life. You think about this. Is this not exaltation that our Heavenly Father would look upon us and see our need and hear our cry to him for help and strength or whatever it might be? Reach down and answer our prayer. What is he doing? He is elevating us. That is, he has heard us. He's exalting us by the sovereign God of this universe, stooping down and doing what? Reaching down to us, unworthy as we are, and answering our petition. That is recognizing us. That is elevating us. As one of his children, he's taken the time to hear and answer our prayer. And you see, so many times we think that it has to be something financial and so forth. Think about this. How could God exalt us any more than to say to us, which he says to all of us, I want an intimate relationship with you. I know you perfectly, and I want you to know me just the way I know you. I want to develop a relationship with you where you can walk, listen to this, where you can walk in undisturbed union with me. I want that kind of fellowship with you. Can you think of anything any more elevating to your spirit, lifting you up, that God the Father wants a personal, intimate relationship with you, that he's willing to spend time with you, he's willing to give you himself, he's willing to listen to you and to feel what you feel, and to help you understand him in a deeper, far more intimate way than ever before? That's God doing what? He's doing exactly what he said. Humble yourself before God. What does he say? He says, under his mighty hand, and he will exalt you in due time. Oftentimes, the way he exalts us is he grants us more power, more energy, more strength to do what he calls us to do. One of the ways he exalts us is to empower us with the Holy Spirit, to serve him in ways that we could never serve him any other way. That's God doing what? That's his coming to our rescue. That's his recognition of us. And if I could take one verse of scripture that describes the greatest expression of exaltation that Jesus Christ ever gives to any one of his children, it is this. It is Romans 8:29, which says, he predestined us to be conformed to the likeness of his son. Think about that. What higher honor could God give to any one of us than to do what? Than to say, I'm going to make you just like my son, Jesus the Christ. What an awesome expression of his elevation. What an awesome expression of his recognition. What an awesome expression of his love toward us. And so when we think of all the ways that God exalts us, he certainly does, even as the world does, elevates us in our positions, financially, authority, recognition, praise, and all of that. God can oftentimes be behind all that. But then think about this. The ultimate, as far as we're concerned in this earth, is simply this. That one of these days, when you and I come to the end of our life, he's going to do what? Exalt us into heaven. He's going to elevate us and lift us up. Jesus said, for example, in that 12th chapter of John, he said, and I, if I be, in the Bible it says, usually most versions, lifted up, the same word, exalted. When he spoke in terms of being lifted up on the cross, he said he would draw all men to us. Not only has Jesus been exalted to heaven, but he is going to exalt every one of his children, listen, into the presence of Almighty God. But not only that, our spirit, our soul are going first, and then he's going to do the very same thing for our body. He's going to lift these bodies out of the grave, and he's going to change them in the twinkling of an eye, transformed into the likeness of the body of Jesus Christ. Doesn't mean that you'll lose your likeness, but it'll be in the same kind of form of the body of Jesus Christ, and forever we'll be with God. He's given us a tremendous promise. Now, if you've been saved by the grace of God, your physical body is going to be resurrected. That is a promise that cannot be violated. He's going to take you to heaven. That's a promise that you'll never miss. But now what we get while we're in this life, how God honors us and whatever he does in this life depends upon our submitting ourselves to him.
Now, likewise, ultimately, getting to heaven, you have to submit yourself to the living God through His Son, Jesus Christ, before you'll be forgiven of your sins, so that our exaltation to heaven, listen, our exaltation to heaven is dependent upon our submission to Him as our Savior and Master and Lord in this life. So God desires to exalt His children in many, many ways, not just the ways that the world would see fit. Now, in light of that, let's look at this whole promise and what He said when He said here. He said, humble yourselves under the mighty hand of God. What does He mean by that? Humble yourselves under the mighty hand of God. Now, I think there are three things in this passage that I want you to notice primarily. He says, first of all, if we're going to be exalted, number one, we must humble ourselves. Number two, He must be the one who exalts us, not we ourselves. And thirdly, it must be in His timing. That is, we must humble ourselves before Him. That is, we yield ourselves to Him, acknowledging Him as the sovereign ruler of our life. He has the right to do so. And then we wait upon Him and trust Him to exalt us in whatever way He chooses. And then number three, it has to be at His time. So let's think about this for a moment. He says, under the mighty hand of God. What does He mean by that? Well, in the Old Testament, the mighty hand of God was usually a symbol of God's hand at work. And He says, for example, it was by His mighty hand He delivered the nation of Israel out of Egyptian bondage. And oftentimes you will see that phrase, the mighty hand of God. By the mighty hand of God. So that, think about this. Whatever God is doing in your life, He's doing by His mighty hand, which we know is the most awesome, powerful hand that there is. That is, He is absolutely omnipotent. So that, listen carefully, God has the power to put you, place you, give you the position, give you the authority, give you whatever you need in life. That is, whatever, in any way that God wants to elevate you, He has the power to do so no matter what. Now, I know that some of you are thinking, well, you don't know my boss. Yes, I do. I know Him because He is the only real boss. Everybody else is under Him. God Almighty has the right and the power and the wisdom to place you where He wants you, when He wants you there, when He knows that you're ready to be there, whatever that position may be. It may be that you are an intercessor, and nobody even knows about your prayer life. You don't get a lot of praise and credit from anybody else. God sees you. And what is He doing? Giving you awesome power in your prayer, making you fruitful, making you productive, making an impact as a result of the way God is using in your life. So we can't pick out this particular vocation or that one or the other one and say, well, you know, that's more this, more that. No. If you are doing what God's called you to do, where you are, no matter what that is, God is obligated to honor you in some fashion. He says, listen, under His mighty hand. Listen now. Therefore, humble yourselves under the mighty hand of God, that He may exalt you in due time. That is, at the proper time. Now, there are three reasons I think you and I should humble ourselves before God. Number one is because He's God and He deserves our reverence and our respect and our submission. Now, think about how you and I think about the hand of God. We think about the hand of God as sovereignty and control. We think about it, for example, as strength and power. We think about it as, for example, confidence, assurance. And we think about it in terms of absolute, total security and salvation. So this way we think about the hand of God, what He's doing in our life that's good. How does the world think about God, His hand? How does the unbeliever think about the hand of God? Well, we could probably say the same thing. We could say, well, they certainly see God in strength and power, sovereignty and control, but then they have to stop there. Then they think in terms of fear and wrath and condemnation and judgment. We don't have to think about those terms because the hand of God to the believer is a hand of goodness and love and discipline and mercy. Listen to what He says. He says, humble yourselves under the mighty hand of God that He may exalt you at the proper time, casting all your cares upon Him because He cares for you. Why should you and I humble ourselves under His mighty hand? Because of who He is, number one. Secondly, because He wants to exalt us. And number three, because He cares for us. Now, oftentimes a person says, well, you know, things just don't seem to be going my way and I can't figure out. Think about this for a moment.
God says if you humble yourself before Him, He will take care of you.

0: Now, oftentimes a person will come along and say, well, you know, I've worked hard at this job, and, you know, I've been diligent, and I see people getting passed over me. Why don't you say, God, I'm going to humble myself before you. I'm going to submit my future in your hands. Instead of criticizing and maybe trying to manipulate my circumstance and trying to get ahead and push ahead and being anxious and fretful about the whole issue, I'm going to put it in your hands, God. I'm going to trust you. I'm going to believe that you'll do exactly what you say you'll do. You said if I submit myself to you, if I humble myself before you, you will exalt me. And it may be that you need to ask yourself the question, God, is it I? In other words, am I the one who wants to exalt myself? Is this something that I want to do, or God, is this something you want to do? And oftentimes, listen to this, people miss God's best. They miss the best opportunity, the best privilege, and the best of God's blessings because they want to do it their way and in their timing. And God doesn't put up with it. It may look like He does from the way the world operates, but you know what? If you just think back how you see people rise and fall, rise and fall, rise and fall, here's what He says. He says, you exalt yourself, I'm bringing you down. And we may think because a person is able to sit on some pedestal for a few years that we think, well, somehow they beat God at the game. No, they didn't. No, they didn't. God is the one who is in charge. He's the one who's in control. And so, therefore, we come to Him and we say, well, Lord, you said submit ourselves to you totally and completely and follow you. Then what can we expect? Oftentimes, a person who reaches 30 or maybe 35 years of age, maybe a little older, and they'll say, you know what? I've been trusting God to give me a mate, to give me a partner, and here I am at this age, and you know, I'm still not married, and they are fretting about it and fuming about it and thinking God's overlooked them and God doesn't care, and so they can give you a big story about that. Well, think about this. Does God know all about where you are in life? Yes. Is He concerned about you? He said He did. He said He cared about you. Could it be that God is waiting for you to submit yourself to Him and turn it over to Him and surrender to Him and let Him decide what is best for your life, who is best for your life, if anybody's best for your life? You see, one of the things we don't particularly like is we don't like God's requirements. And sometimes it's difficult for us to face them. Think about the Apostle Paul for a moment. The Apostle Paul was a Roman. And he was a Jew and a Pharisee and a person of great respect and honor and authority. He trusted Jesus Christ as his personal Savior and all of it went down the tube in a moment. Then he was considered a renegade. He was considered later a revolutionary. He was considered totally rejected by his own people. And then the Christians, they didn't like the idea. They didn't want to trust him because he used to be a Roman working for Rome and working against the Christian. So why should they trust him? All of a sudden, here's this man with all the accolades and all the recognition and praise and honor, and suddenly he's out there by himself. Then the Christians finally take him in. And so what does he do? He spends his life, he invests his life, going this place and that place and establishing churches. And the whole time he did it, the entire time he did it, the Judaizers were after him, persecuting him, stoning him, beating him, ended up in prison, finally died. So, well, and besides that, to top it all off, he says in 2 Corinthians chapter 12 that in the midst of his ministry, God gave him this thorn in his side. Whatever it was bothered him greatly. He said, I prayed and prayed and prayed. God said, my grace is sufficient. And then here's what he said. He said, I learned something. I learned that God was saying to me, in order to protect you from exalting yourself, I sent you this thorn to give you enough heartache, enough trouble, enough pain, enough difficulty that you could not exalt yourself because you felt so humiliated. You and I don't like that kind of thing. We want God's blessings. We want His elevation. We want the best He has. And sometimes, listen, the best God has for you and me is humiliation, difficulties, trials, pain, suffering, heartache, disappointments, accusations, persecutions, you name it. We say, well, how in the world could that be? How could that be from God? The Apostle Paul just told us. He said because God had blessed him with such awesome revelations of himself that in order to protect him, God sent him whatever is necessary to keep him humble, to keep him down so that he would not exalt himself and that they would not worship him. In some places they would say, here come those men to turn the world upside down. They wanted sometimes to worship Paul and his partners. No. He said, God gave me enough pain that I couldn't do that. Is that a blessing from God? Yes. What is he doing? Here's what he said. Paul, I have elevated you and lifted you to such a position in life that you're going to be, now Paul didn't know this, my spokesman until I return. You're going to write letters that seem to be very short and very unimpressive at this moment, but they're going to guide people for all eternity. You're going to make an impression upon the world second to none than my son, Jesus Christ. You see, we don't particularly like that kind of thing. But the issue is this, that we want God to exalt us in his own way, in his own time, that we must do it, listen, his way and in his timing. And oftentimes people want to exalt themselves. You can see that. Pride and arrogance and haughtiness. And if you read the magazines and listen to these people who are out there in the world getting ahead, and you listen to them talk about what they're doing and how hard they're trying to be number one and being up front, and they want to get in this magazine, on this TV, and on this program and all these things. What are they doing trying to exalt themselves? And as a result, God says, watch out. I'm not going to tolerate that. The best way is God's way. Wherever you are in life, in your job, for example, you say, well, you know, I want to get ahead. Or in your schooling, whatever, I want to get ahead. I want to do my best. That is a good feeling. That is the right feeling. That's the right attitude. You want to do your best. Now, if your attitude is such that I want to get ahead and not thinking in terms of doing my best, and I want recognition and honor and praise and elevation and further rank, but I'm not interested in all this hard work, then I'll tell you, God will ignore you. That's not the way God operates. Because you see, God's elevation of you is going to be determined by your submission to his will. What is the will of God? The will of God is that we do our best. The will of God is that we are persistent, consistent, diligent, and we work and we listen. I don't mean that you break your health over your job, but I mean that whatever he calls us to, he expects our best. If I'm expecting God to lift me, then I must do my best whatever and whatever I'm doing. Here's the problem. We get our eyes off God and onto our business or the people we work with, and we think, well, you know what? They don't like me. They won't ever give me a raise. So they won't ever give me a promotion. I'm just stuck here and think, and you know what? That's the best I'll ever do. And it just makes me feel like I'll never make it in life. You have your focus on the wrong person. Listen to what he said. Humble yourselves under the mighty hand of God. He will exalt you at the proper time. So what's the key? Here's the key. The key is that you and I say to him, Father, I submit my will and my ways to you. At this point in my life, this is where you've placed me. I'm going to give it my best. I'm going to do my best. I'm going to give it my all. I'm going to be diligent as unto you, as if I were serving you, because I am. As if you are the boss, because ultimately you are. And then, God, I'm going to trust you. I'm going to trust you to do what you said. You said if I submit myself that you will elevate me, you will exalt me at the proper time. And Father, I'm not putting any pattern out there for you to match up to what I want. I'm just saying, God, here's what I'm going to do, and I'm going to stand back diligently laboring, and I'm going to watch to see what you do in my life. My friend, you will be surprised. God knows exactly what to do, how to do it, and when to do it. Listen, don't look at other people as those who can keep you from being where God wants you to be. I learned that lesson a long time ago, I hope. I certainly hope I have. When I could see how God moves the circumstances of life to place us where he wants us, when he wants us there, no matter what somebody else thinks or what they may do to keep you from, prevent you, become an obstacle in your life. Remember, it's the mighty hand of God who moves the circumstances of life. If we truly believe that he's the sovereign of the universe, that he controls all things, and if he doesn't control them, then they're up to fate, then we're all in a mess every day. But because he is in absolute control, he's the one who's moving the circumstances of your life. You say, well, I certainly wish my circumstances had changed. Here's how to get them changed. You get on your face before God, or sit or have you talk to Him. You get yourself in a position of being totally submitted. Following the first service, this young man came to me, and he was going through a difficult time, and he said, all of a sudden, he said, this morning, I couldn't keep my mind on what you were saying. He says, I was looking at the scriptures and taking notes, but my mind was somewhere else because he was having a very difficult time with his fiance. He says, I couldn't hear anything. He said, I'd hear a little bit, and then I couldn't hear anything. I'm writing, and I'm thinking about her, and I'm listening to you and thinking about her, and I'm thinking more about her than I am you, naturally. But he said, you said one thing that got my attention. He said, you said, you go get on your knees and ask God to examine your life and ask Him to show you any area of your life in which you are not submissive to His will. He says, I heard that. He says, I didn't hear much else, but I heard that, and I want to come by and thank you. But just saying that, he says, because I knew when you said it, the Spirit of God said, there is the problem. If you will submit yourself to Him, now is that easy? Depends on what you're wrestling with. When you submit yourself, here's what you're doing. You're saying, God, I'm turning it over to you. I'm taking my hands off that, Lord. Whatever you want to do, it's fine. I'm going to do exactly what you say. What you do is you position yourself. Listen, with submission comes the position of God's favor. When you humble yourself before God, you put yourself in a position to have the favor of God. So if things aren't working out the way you think they ought to, ask yourself the question. Is there pride? Is there arrogance? Maybe it's very deceptive. It may be in this area or some area you never thought about before. But if you really want God, listen, if you want God's best, if you want to be where He wants you to be with what He wants you to have, you've got to be willing to humble yourself and say, God, no matter whether it's painful, whether I like it or not, whatever it is, God, here I am. Is that easy? No, I can tell you, that's not easy. It's not easy to give up things or whatever it might be. Not easy to give up positions. It's not easy to lay down your desires and your will and your purpose, to lay it all down and say, God, I'm going to trust you because I know that you're much wiser than I am. He'll do it. Now, with that in mind, let's talk about why do people exalt themselves and not wait upon God. I want to give you a number of reasons, and I'm going to start them all with the same letter because I think sometimes people take notes a little bit better when they get it that way. And secondly, you need to remember these. And so let's think about why do people exalt themselves? Why do they do it? Well, there are probably lots and lots of reasons, but I want to give you some of what I think is main ones. Number one, they're impatient. They look at themselves and they think, well, you know what? I better get it now. If I don't get it now, I'm not going to ever get it. Who says so? Well, if I get passed up this time, I'll never make it. Who says so? You see, watch your focus. Are you looking at circumstances or at the mighty hand of God? If God could do for you in the past what He's already done for you, can He not do in the future what He knows is best for you? Yes, He can. So impatience is one of the primary reasons. Secondly, is insecurity. I don't have it. I need to be in that position. If I don't, I don't know what's going to happen in the future. So a whole sense of insecurity crops up in a person's life. And then thirdly, identity. Some people's identity is wrapped up in status. In other words, where do I live? What do I drive? What do I wear? How do people see me? How do they recognize me? In other words, I'm not interested in being number two, number three. I've got to be number one. Something inside of that person is so insecure. Something inside of that person that is so wrapped up with their identity and their job. Now listen, if I should ask you today who you are, tell me who you are. Most of you would tell me your name and your address and so forth. But that who you really are is you're a child of God. That's number one above everything else. Everything else secondary to that. Because you see, my whole future is wrapped up in that relationship. You're a child of God. You don't have to worry about your status. Do you know what? Let me ask you a question. How much can you buy with a cup full of status? You can't buy anything. Because it's people's imaginations. It's the way they see you, or oftentimes the way we see ourselves. Number four is ignorant of God's ways. When a person's ignorant of God's ways, they want to jump in there and do it themselves. and they want to exalt themselves, and they work at it. And sometimes they're willing to be critical of others, judgmental of others, accuse others, do anything they can to degrade someone else in order to get their position. I can tell you, you won't be happy when you get it, and God didn't have anything to do with it. And finally, God will bring you down at some point. Then another reason is people ignore God's will. Instead of stopping and praying, now, God, what do you want? They just ignore God's will, move right on and think, this is what I'm going to do, and then I'm going to ask God to bless me as I travel a path which I myself have planned. I tell you, if you plan the path, you look around, friend, he's not there. In other words, you better let God plan the pathway, and you better let him set the clock and the calendar on when he wants to exalt you and bless you, whatever it might be. Oftentimes, it's a matter of imitating. People want to imitate somebody else. They see what he has, what she has, and where they are, and where they go, and what they do, and where they eat, and who they fellowship with. They want to do the same thing. They want to imitate somebody else. And so what, since they don't do that, can't do that, they're willing to do whatever is necessary. They think somehow that if they can get this position, they can join this club, or they get this position, then they, all of that is flesh, pure flesh. And I mean by that, pure, ungodly, humanistic and humanness, that naturalness from the inside of us. That's the way the world thinks. God says, humble yourself under his mighty hand. He'll promote you. He'll get you where he wants you to be. He'll do in your life what he wants to do. Then the whole issue of being impulsive. Here's an opportunity that comes along and a person jumps. They don't stop to ask God. They just jump. Now, let me give you an example. Let's say that you live in Atlanta and you work here, and all of a sudden your boss says, well, now, I'd like you to move to another location, another state, and you'll get an increase in salary. It's a pretty good increase, and you like that whole idea. Or you'll get elevated. Yes, sir, absolutely, we're gone. You come home and tell your wife and say to her and your family, we're moving because I'm getting an increase in raise and increase in salary, and also I'm going to be elevated to whatever that elevation might be. Never stopping to ask the question, God, what's more important? My relationship to my business or my relationship to my church and to you? Am I more interested in what I'm learning about the things of God? Am I more interested in somebody pouring the truth into me every week? Am I more interested in somebody pouring the truth into my children so they'll be godly children and grow up and be godly men and women? Or am I more interested in a little bit more money and elevation and status and all that goes with it? Don't be too impulsive to jump at something because it looks like an immediate increase or elevation or status or approval or praise from someone else. It may be that God wants you to do that. But be sure your motive is not just money and the accolades or the aspirations that you might have and the praise of the world. Another issue is impure motives. Sometimes people get ahead of God, want to exalt themselves, because of greed, because of jealousy, because of covetousness. I will show them, I knew one of these days I'd be your boss. Now you've had it. You think God will honor that? No. You see, none of these things fit into God's perfect plan and will. And I'll tell you one last reason what we'll talk about, and that's the whole issue of ingratitude. I'm so ungrateful for where I am, what I have, I'm going to manipulate myself to get more and get elevated and a greater rank and greater status and greater recognition and greater authority. None of that fits who we are. So that when he says, humble yourselves under the mighty hand of God, and God Almighty will exalt you, elevate you in whatever form and fashion he sees that you and I are able to handle, he will do that. And what's going to happen is this. If you'll notice what he said later on that verse, humble yourselves under the mighty hand of God that he may exalt you at the proper time. Listen to this. It's the same sentence. Casting all your anxiety on him because he cares for you. You know what happens? When you and I humble ourselves before him and say, Lord, not my will, but your will. Not my timing, but your timing. Not my way, but your way. You know what happens? You have to hunt for something to be anxious about. Then you get to be, here's what happens to people. This is true. They worry because they're not worried anymore. Well, something must be wrong because things are just too good. I mean, you know, as long as I was troubled, I felt that was sort of natural. Now, you know, I can't find any trouble. Something must be wrong. No. We're so used to living in our own makeup and mess. When God comes along with peace, and gentleness and quietness of spirit. We don't even know how to operate. Humble yourselves under the mighty hand of God. He will exalt you at the proper time. And then you can cast all your cares, all your anxieties, all your fretting, and all your worry into the lap of a heavenly Father who is more than sufficient to take care of you. Father, how grateful we are for your great love with which you've loved us. I pray the Holy Spirit will take this simple truth, drive it so deep within us that it takes root, and we become a people of spirit of humility, submission, yielding to you in every aspect of our lives, so that all that you desire for us will be positioned to receive. In Jesus' name, amen.
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0: Stress not only creates tension and pressure upon our mind and our emotions, but also it can have a devastating effect upon our body. And if you'll think about the society in which we live, there is conflict, confusion, and disorder, creating all kinds of distress. In fact, you think about the environment that most of us live in and work around and people we're around, oftentimes there's a great deal of stress because of the demands that are upon us, expectations by other people, the drive to succeed, the fear of failure, all the things that create stress in people's lives. And the tragedy is there's no place to run and hide so you can absolutely eliminate all stress in your life. Now, most people are probably aware of some areas of stress in their life or some of the causes, and they attempt to do something about it. The most devastating kind is the kind that you're not aware of. And even though you're not aware of it, it's working against you every day and every night. When I think about the ways that people attempt to handle stress, the conclusion is that most of the ways they attempt to handle it usually brings them into a deeper hole, deeper stress, deeper anxiety, more frustration, oftentimes despair. And the reason is because the way they go about it is the way that they're on the way the world knows to go about it. Sometimes it's alcohol. Sometimes it's drugs, whether they're over the counter or off the street. Sometimes it's some form of illicit sex. Sometimes it's gambling or some forms of pleasure. And so whatever man attempts to do to eliminate his stress, usually it's either temporary, very, very temporary. And even when it's temporary, it usually drives them into a deeper situation and circumstance that causes and creates more stress in their life. So if that's true, and it certainly is true, there are many people who testify to that. They started to do thus and so thinking that somehow that would alleviate stress. So they went to some counselor, some ungodly counselor, who gave them ungodly counsel and said, well, if you want to get rid of this, this is what I think you ought to do, only to create greater stress, more pain in their life. So the question is this. As a child of God, does he expect us to be continually harassed by distress? Does he expect us to be defeated and act like the rest of the world? Is it possible to live our lives in the midst of all the stressful things that go on and yet have peace and contentment and assurance and confidence and joy in our life in spite of that? Do we have to live under our circumstances, or is it possible for us to live above them? Well, it is possible to live above them. We don't have to give in to them. We don't have to surrender to it. We don't have to take the world's ways and its avenues that lead to disaster to deal with stress. So I want you to turn, if you will, in the scriptures to one psalm. We could turn to many of them to find scriptures for this. But in the fourth psalm, I want us to read just the first four verses. And the title of this message is The Power of Solitude. We're talking about solitude, the power of solitude in our life, or you could rename it something else if you'd like. You could call it God's Distressor. God knows how to distress his children if you and I will allow him to do it. So the psalmist writes, and David writes many times about many things in his life that caused him distress and stressful situations and how he responded. So it begins in verse 1 of chapter 4 of the Psalms. Answer me when I call, O God, of my righteousness. You have relieved me in my distress. Be gracious to me and hear my prayer. O sons of men, how long will my honor become a reproach? How long will you love what is worthless and aim at deception? But know that the Lord has set apart the godly man or woman for himself. The Lord hears when we call to him. Tremble and do not sin. Meditate in your heart upon your bed and be still. And does he not send the 46th Psalm, be still and know that I am God. Cease striving. Cease striving and know that I'm God. Does he have an answer to this? Yes, he does. Does that mean that you and I will be able to eliminate all stressful circumstances? No, it does not. We live in a very real, corrupt, carnal world that's working against most of what we believe and working against our very physical bodies. And I believe in this message, if you'll listen carefully, God will show you how to deal with stress in your life. He will help you to overcome one of those very, very painful causes of distress in your life. So let's think about for just a moment the whole idea of stress and what causes it and the idea of solitude. So before I define solitude, I want to think for just a moment what loneliness is about, because most people have the idea that solitude and loneliness are synonymous, but they're not. When you think in terms of loneliness, for example, loneliness is that separation anxiety. That separation anxiety that comes from feelings, that the result of feelings of what? Feelings of being disconnected, feelings of being isolated, feelings of no longer being wanted, feelings of being shut out. And so a person who is lonely is a person who feels disconnected to their environment, to people around them. And so it is a very, very painful circumstance in life. And most of us would run from loneliness. And so we're not talking about just being lonely. Solitude is something entirely different. Loneliness, none of us like. Loneliness can be not only painful, but sometimes it can be very fearful, especially when a person looks at their life and thinks, Lord, have I got to live the rest of my life alone? And so it can cause people all kinds of despair, even to the point of suicide. But solitude is not the same as loneliness. While loneliness means being alone, and while solitude also involves being alone, solitude is not something you run from. Solitude is something you run to. One of them you want to escape from, the other you want to escape to. Because in solitude, that is, solitude is that time of being alone. And when a godly person, when a child of God thinks in terms of solitude, we think in terms of it in this manner. Solitude is that time when we can be alone with our Heavenly Father. Not detached and disconnected, becoming very attached and very connected to Him. Not feeling isolated and shut out and separated, but feeling very close and very near and very much belonging to our Heavenly Father. It is a time of refreshing and renewing. There's some amazing results that we'll talk about in a few moments that come as a result of being connected with the Father. That is, spending time with Him, devoting time with Him. And so when we think in terms of solitude, the difference primarily is this. Both of them are being alone. One of them is loneliness, and the other one is being very connected, very intimately entwined, very much in tune with our loving Heavenly Father. And certainly solitude is one of those experiences in life that He desires for every single one of us. Now think for just a moment. In terms of what would God's purpose be for solitude, His primary purpose is this. His primary purpose is very, very clear. In fact, if you go back in the Old Testament for a moment and think about some of the old saints of God that He brought into solitude, that is, He took them from where they were, brought them to Himself, kept them alone to Himself for a season of time. Moses, for example, He chose to put him on the backside of the desert for 40 years. It doesn't mean that he just walked around with no one but God, but in those 40 years, he learned what solitude was all about. He learned what separation from those things that interfered with God's plan for his life. And then on that one occasion, when he was walking along in one of those mundane given days, when it was very uninteresting what he was doing, all of a sudden he saw this bush that was burning but not consumed. And in those

moments he had the most awesome moments of solitude in his entire life. There he was in the wilderness alone with God, and God was speaking to him. And he and the Father carried on a big conversation that day, which he never forgot because it absolutely transformed his life and sent him into a location to do something he never dreamed that at that time in his life he could possibly do at the age of 80. Yet God did a wonderful, awesome work. Then I think about how many times you and I read the Psalms. David is going through all kinds of difficulty and hardship and pain. He's running from Saul and running here and running yonder, trying to put things together. And his life is just in one big turmoil continuously. How many times does he say to us things like this? But know that the Lord has set apart the godly man for himself. Meditate in your heart upon your bed and be still. He says, be still and know that I'm God. He says, be silent. He says, in the morning, O Lord, you'll hear my voice. In the morning, I will order my prayer to you and eagerly watch. For you're not a God who takes pleasure in wickedness. No evil dwells in you. He talks about being surrounded with the Father and that the Father is a shield to him. Off and on, up and down, all through the Psalms, we sense this man's heart. And he exposes his heart. He's so very transparent. Now, what is God's purpose for calling you and me to himself, for desiring to want you alone with himself? What's God's purpose for that? Well, the primary purpose is very clear, and that is God desires to fellowship with us. He desires our fellowship, and he desires us to be in fellowship with him, to love him, to listen to him, to learn from him, to adore him, to praise him, to worship him, and to share who he is and what he is. God desires to love us and to express that love. For example, if you think about the creation, we've turned to this verse many times. In Genesis chapter 1, verse 26, what does he say? He says, let us make man in our image, in our likeness. You realize that you're the only person, the only thing in the world, so to speak, that God created like himself. He created nothing else in the world in which he would say, after our likeness, God the Father, God the Son, God the Holy Spirit. No other image like him. He made us the pinnacle of his creation, the summit of his creation. The ideal of his creation is mankind. Why did he make us like himself? Why did he say like us in our likeness? Why did he create man in his image? Because he created us to love us, to fellowship with us, to draw us unto himself. Listen, to do what? To enable us to be able to grasp at least a little bit of how awesome he is, how great he is, how glorious he is, how gracious and loving and kind and good he is. God could have created the entire world and left man out. What animal would have experienced or understood the goodness of God? What tree or flower? How much water? How many mountains? What could have understood the greatness and the power and the might and love of God? What other part of creation could love him back, thank him, show him gratitude, praise him, worship him, and adore him? Now, we may say the stars of the heavens sing the glory of God, but the truth is they're inanimate things. There may be sounds and noises, I don't doubt that. But only mankind, only men and women, children, can really and truly relate to God in the way he wants us to relate to him. And so his primary purpose is fellowship. And so for him to fellowship with us the way he wants us to himself. He doesn't want us along with. He doesn't want to share us all the time with someone else. He wants us to himself. He wants to express himself, give himself, share himself. He wants to adore us and love us and express that to us. And we say that Jesus said, for God so loved the world that he gave his only begotten Son, that whoever believes in him will not perish but have everlasting life. And then he says in Romans chapter 5, verse 8, that God loved us even while we were yet sinners. Christ loved us and poured forth his love upon us. He's a loving Father who's chosen to love you. He wants to spend intimate time with you, which is something the world does not possibly understand. And tragically enough, not many believers understand that. Why would God want to spend time with me? Because he's a loving Father. And you've trusted him as your Savior. You're one of his children. He desires fellowship with you. But there's a secondary purpose. The second

in your life. He knows how you're going to respond. He knows what you need to be prepared for. So what does he do? In those times of solitude, listen carefully. When you're just being alone with him, and you see, it isn't just a matter of reading the Bible and praying. I'm coming to that in just a moment. But as you are quiet with him, God, in a very wonderful, awesome, divine way, prepares our hearts, our emotions, our minds for things that we're going to face in that day. That's his desire, preparation for the day. But not only that, he prepares us for tomorrow, the next tomorrow. He prepares us for battles that we face, disappointments we face, discouragement in times. He prepares us for those times of rejection, those times when we are mistreated or accused or persecuted, whatever it might be, or times when we feel like the great fear grips us. God prepares us for it. You see, he is so willing to change our days and give us a sense of confidence and assurance and peace in our heart and contentment that no circumstance in life can ruffle us. It's like living unstung and unruffled and unshaken no matter what. That's the power of solitude. Now, the idea that many people have is this, that solitude means Bible study and prayer. No, solitude doesn't mean Bible study and prayer. Because here's what can happen, and people don't even realize this is what happens. If I get up in the morning or at night or sometimes and I think, well, I'm going to spend some time with the Lord, and I get in the Bible and I start reading. Well, you know what? I can tell you, I get so fascinated by some things I'm reading, the next thing I know, I'm making notes. The next thing I'm thinking about, Lord, I need to share this with somebody else. And you know what? Now, listen carefully so you won't misunderstand me. I haven't forgotten God, but I forgot the purpose for which I began. You can get so enmeshed in studying it and reading it and finding out what's going to happen next and what does this mean, that you know what? You can have a big time Bible study and miss what God's whole purpose is in solitude. A time of solitude isn't Bible study. Does it mean that you don't read the Bible at all? No, because you may want to read a few verses to get your mind set upon him and flush out the world. But it isn't a Bible study time. Somebody says, well, but what about prayer time? What about my prayer time? Isn't that solitude? Not necessarily. Because, listen carefully, think about this. Have you ever told God anything in your prayer that he didn't already know? In other words, you've never informed God of anything. He already knows everything. In fact, one of the reasons for solitude is God wants us to keep our mouth shut so he can say some things to us about what we need that we don't even know that we need. Solitude is a matter of being quiet, listening, learning, loving. I would even add one more word to that, and that's laughing. You say, well, how can you have solitude with God and laugh? There are some times in my own heart and life when I've been before the Lord and he will show me something, and I look at it the way I've been thinking about it, and I've had to break out laughing and think, God, I'd have never thought about it that way. God has to have a sense of humor. When he looks at the way we see things and we want to respond and we want to act and we want to make it happen, and then all of a sudden we see how he responds and how he wants to make it happen, we think, Lord, forgive me. How blind could I have been? Sometimes some things are just laughable. It's not a matter of spending time in prayer. It isn't a matter of spending time reading the scripture. You know, God knows I love them both. But he wants you to be quiet. And this is the thing that people have the most problem with. You say, well, you know, I knelt before the Lord. I got on my face. I lay in the bed and I said, okay, Lord, I want to listen and learn. About 60 seconds, don't hear anything, turn off and go to sleep. You know what that says? Haven't caught on yet. Listen. You can't rush God. You can't make him hurry. You know what? All of us have a schedule that he doesn't fit. He's always two steps behind our plans. Why do you think he waits? He waits to get us to walking in concert with him. We're in step with him. We're willing to wait. We're willing to be quiet. We're willing to listen. We're willing to learn. We're willing to love him the way he wants to be loved, the way he desires to be loved, not in a hurry. And if most people were really honest, they'd have to be honest about the fact that most of their prayers are rather rapidly spoken because they have plans to do something else as soon as they finish. You know what?

That's not the way God operates. He wants our time and our heart, and He wants our attention upon Himself. And in those times of solitude, of being quiet and listening, and thinking about His awesome power, His love for you, His grace towards you, His care for you. And I think about a verse in the Living Bible, and I read it for my own personal private devotion so many times, not all the time, but listen to this verse. I love this verse because here's the heart of God about every one of His children. Listen to what He says. Jehovah Himself is caring for you. He's your defender. He protects you day and night. He keeps you from all evil and preserves your life. He keeps His eye upon you as you come and go and always guards you. What an awesome, wonderful verse. What is God saying? He's saying, I love you. I'm caring for you. Every aspect of your life I'm interested in. I just want you to spend time. I want you to give me time. Give me time to reveal myself to you. Give me time to express my love. Give me time to build you up. Give me time so that we can connect. So that no matter what you face in life, you won't feel disconnected. You always feel connected with the Father. That's what makes it possible for you to face everything in life without stress and tension and fear and uncertainty. So absolutely connected with Him. Now, when I think about all that and think about how God works in our life, I want us to think about this whole issue of the effects. What effect does solitude have upon our life? That is, think about this for a moment. What effect does your being alone and being quiet and being still, not necessarily praying or reading the Bible, but just lying or sitting or kneeling in His presence and just saying, Lord, I'm here to listen, I'm here to learn, I'm here to love You and to be loved by You. Well, there's some things you and I can expect, so you may want to jot these down and think about them. And number one, I would say simply this. Solitude makes our busy days and activities far more productive, and here's the reason why. Because when you've been in His presence, He already knows what you're going to face. You know what He's doing without your even understanding? He's getting you ready. He's giving you so much of Himself and making you so much aware of His presence that when you walk into busyness and you walk into this activity, there is a sense of poise about you. There is a sense of calmness about you. There is a sense of confidence about you that you can't lay your finger on anything. So I did this and I did that. No, it was the simple presence of God that caused it to happen. A second effect you can expect is this. And that is, I put it this way, it repairs the damage of the frets and the cares and all the noise of the world that you and I face every day. What's typical to me is you go into a restaurant and you sit down to eat and you're talking to your friends and the music is so loud, you almost have to holler across the table. So one restaurant I used to go into every once in a while, the music was that way till finally I just said to the lady who was waiting on me, I said, you know what? I said, ma'am, that music is terrible. And besides that, there are just two other people in here and they're talking to each other. They're not even listening. Would you turn it down? Yeah, why, sure. Well, I've asked a few people to turn it down, and they weren't very happy about it, but that's okay. But you know what? If I'm in your restaurant paying for this food and I can't even talk to my friend, there's something wrong with the music. But you know what? It doesn't bother most people because the louder it is, they don't have to think about themselves. People run from God in all kinds of ways. Loud music, loud this, lots of noise, lots of this, and lots of that to keep everything on your run, jump into bed at night and go to sleep. And you know what? You wake up the next morning, you haven't rested. Running from stress is not the way to get rid of it. But what it does, solitude sometimes in some way repairs the damage done by fretting and noise and the clamor of the world. Another thing it does is this. It just simply prepares us to face tough days. All of us have faced tough days. We have own weeks and we have own days and people have off weeks and off days. And some people, you know, they're just fantastic. The next day, they're just down in the dumps and they're just having a terrible time. And so, does God expect us to live like this all the time? No, He does not. And we don't have to. If you're living in continuous reaction to your circumstances, you'll never have any peace and joy and contentment in life. That's not the way God intends for us to live.
Solitude prepares us to face the tough days when he knows that situations and circumstances are going to try us and we can face them without losing it. Another effect is this, and what I call those surprise moments. In solitude, there are those surprise moments when God very clearly answers your question that's been perplexing you, or he gives you a solution to a problem that you've been contemplating or trying to figure out, and you can't figure out, you've sort of given up, and you don't know what to do. And not even when you're thinking about it, in his presence, God just gives it as a gift. That's what solitude's all about. Remember what I said? Listening, learning, loving, allowing God to do the talking. Shut my mouth while God speaks. Listen, open my ears to him. That is my spirit and my heart. Not the physical ears, because God does not usually speak audibly. He speaks through his spirit, which is far more powerful than what we hear audibly. Another effect you can expect is this, and that is, it is a powerful inhibitor to pride. Think about this for a moment. How can you sit before the Lord, lie before him, and tell him that you want to listen to him, that you acknowledge his awesomeness, and without even saying it, you are acknowledging his awesomeness, his omniscience, his omnipotence, his omnipresence, his grace and mercy and love and goodness. And you're lying or sitting or kneeling there in absolute awe of who he is. You don't have to say a word. And what happens? The longer you sit there, the more you think about who he is, and what's happening in your life. What just naturally takes place is the fact you realize how unworthy you are of his grace and goodness and love and mercy. It's real difficult to be prideful when daily you meet with the Heavenly Father who rules and reigns in this universe, and every good thing that's come your way came right from him. And we're to acknowledge his awesomeness and that he's first and foremost. He's the zenith and the pinnacle of everything in life that matters. It doesn't give much place for pride in your life, so it's certainly an inhibitor to pride. Another thing is this, it promotes good health. You say, now, wait a minute, you can't prove that. Yes, I can. I'm getting ready to. You mean to tell me that being alone with God, sitting before him or lying before him, promotes good health? Yes, it does. Now, remember, we were talking about this whole issue of stress. Stress is a killer. Stress can physically kill. And what can solitude do? Solitude can heal and can strengthen. So I want you to think about this for a moment. And I wrote these down so I could quote them accurately. And this came from some studies that have been made by people in the health field, doctors and so forth. And I want you to listen to what they concluded by people who just go to church and who have a strong belief in whatever they believe. Listen to this. They have lower blood pressure. They have lower cancer rates. They're more likely to survive major surgery. They are less likely to experience depression or commit suicide. They are better able to cope with chronic disease, and they live longer. Now, this does not say, does not mean that just because you start a period of solitude that you're going to live 20 years longer. But one thing for certain, I'm not sure anybody can make us live longer, but you and I can choose to respond to life in such a fashion that the quality of our life can be better up to the day he calls us home. We may not be able to do anything about the length of it, but the quality of it we're responsible for. Listen to this. Perhaps even more amazing, in certain cases, a lack of religious belief has been found to be as bad for our health as smoking and drinking. Now, these are not preachers. This is not preacher stuff. These are medical figures. Listen to this. Two top medical scientists, one from Harvard, one from Duke University, report that when a patient is wired to machines that monitor brain waves, blood chemistry, heart rate, and stress levels, and is asked to pray, phenomenal changes take place. Strong faith can help us cope with stress because it helps us slow down our automatic responses to stressful events and make us less likely to rush to judgment. For example, if you believe that God is in control of everything, you're not going to be quick to be judgmental or quick to respond and react and become angry and hostile and bitter because someone wrongs you in some fashion. Studies show that when we get quiet and disregard passive thoughts, we can actually decrease our heart rates, lower our metabolic rates, and slow our breathing and brain waves. Now somebody says, well,
what does prayer and solitude have to do with good health? You just heard it from people that you probably never thought you'd have heard it from. You know what's happening? The medical field's finally catching up with the Word of God. And that is solitude. Think about this for a moment. Sitting in the presence, and listen, and this is one of the most important parts. Being aware that you're in the presence of a loving Heavenly Father who loves you, cares for you, provides for you, protects you, has planned the best for you. When you and I spend time in that kind of atmosphere, which every single one of us would have the privilege to do if we chose to. I'm coming to something somebody's thinking. I don't know what you're thinking. I'm coming to it. It has to have an effect upon the physical body. Now you say, I'm a mother. I got four little children. When I get up in the morning and you name all four of them and you know, he's crying and she needs this and he needs that and this, that and the other and all these things are going on. How in the world can I have solitude? You know what? God understands that and he understands also that nobody can tell you when. Nobody can tell you that you must get up in the morning early before you do anything and have solitude. You may have to have it in the middle of the afternoon when you have fed everybody and got them all asleep or whatever it might be. Or certainly if you're married to a godly man, he would know that you need some time alone to yourself just between you and God. And every godly husband ought to be sensitive to that. But I think about all the people who do not have that problem. And so what do? They spend their time sitting in front of a television set, having their minds filled with the way the world thinks when they could cut it off and be quiet and have their minds and hearts filled with what God thinks. Their emotions would be quieted. Their spirit would be quieted. They would begin to sense a rest within their hearts. Their whole being would be transformed. That is the power of the presence of God. Now think about this. You and I read the book of the Revelation, we think about the throne of God and the majesty and the power and the awesomeness of that. And we think, oh my, if I were in the presence of God, I'd fall on my face in his presence and in awe of him. Well, think about this. God hasn't reserved the privilege of being in his presence till the time we get to heaven. This is why Jesus said, I'm abiding in you and you're abiding in me. And because we're abiding in him and he's abiding in us, we have his presence within us. You see, the issue is it's awareness. If my ears are being bombarded with somebody else's thinking, their words or music or whatever it might be, I can't really concentrate upon him. He wants us in absolute quietness, listening, learning, and loving him. Solitude is not something you run from. Solitude is that experience of aloneness that you run to. And so when I think about all the wonderful effects it has upon our life, for example, I think about it this way. It really makes us more joyful and happier with our friends and people we work with when we have been alone with him. Because you see, you remember the Bible says that when Moses came down from the mount, his face shone, that, and when he'd come out of the tabernacle, he'd been with God, what a different countenance he had. You think about this. Is it not true and reasonable and likely that when you and I spend time with our Heavenly Father, quietly listening and learning and loving him, that surely it's going to make a difference in our life? Absolutely. Will somebody else be able to tell that? They won't know what's going on in your life. They'll just know that there's something about you that's a little different. And it won't make you prideful because, you see, they'll probably never know it. They'll never say anything to you about it. Even if they do, you couldn't tell them exactly what it is. You've just been in the presence of a loving Father, a living God. You don't like your circumstances? Get alone with him and just say to him, Father, I just want to listen to you. I want to learn from you. I want to love you. In my circumstances, I'm just going to spend time with you and see what you do in my life. You see, so often we're so busy telling him what he ought to do and how he ought to do it and when he ought to do it and get up and go on our way, he never gets a chance to say anything. Now, how many of you love to be in a conversation with somebody who does all the talking?
talk, and you can't even get anywhere edgewise. You know what you want to do? You want to get up and walk out. You just want to walk away. Well, that's what we do to God, Heavenly Father. I want to thank you in Jesus' name. And we just go on and on and on. Thank you in Jesus' name. Amen. We get up and walk away. And you know what? He hadn't said a word. He couldn't say anything for us running our mouth. God wants us to listen to him and enjoy the fellowship with him. Now, let me say one other thing, and then I want to turn to something else. You know one thing that solitude will do? Listen carefully. It will deliver us from shallowness. And there are lots of people who name the name of Jesus Christ who are very shallow in their living. They're not walking holy before God. They don't share their faith. They compromise their convictions. They compromise their ethics. They compromise their morals. They read the Bible once in a while. That is a shallow form of life. God wants us to walk righteously and holy before him because he has the best for us. And in order for me to enjoy the best, I must surrender everything to him. Now, with that in mind, you've got a question, so I want to answer it. You say, all right, I heard what you said. Now, I'm one of those persons who knows all about loneliness. Now, I've heard you say that solitude and loneliness are not the same. That loneliness we run from, solitude we run to. How do I get this loneliness into solitude? I'm going to tell you how. If you listen very carefully, you need to write them down. Because you see, loneliness is painful. And a lot of us have been through loneliness. We know what loneliness is about. We know what being alone and feeling isolated and disconnected with someone's all about. But I can tell you, my friend, God can absolutely transform your loneliness into an aloneness that you will prize with all of your heart, because you're going to get a glimpse of the living God that is available to you that will transform your life. So how? How do we transform this loneliness into solitude? Well, first of all, you give your loneliness a purpose. That is, okay, so you're lonely. So you're having a pity party. You're going through a tough time. And so you're just going to sulk in that and have a pity party about it all. Or you can say, Lord, I know that you have allowed this in my life. You've allowed this in my life for a purpose. I want to give this loneliness a purpose. And the purpose is, you want to teach me something. I can learn something from you. You can do something in my life in this situation, this circumstance, that maybe you could not do any other way. So you want to give it a purpose. And so you're not just floundering and feeling victimized. And your mind's not just on yourself. And poor me. And if this, and if that, and if he, and if she. That's not even the issue. The issue is you give it a purpose. Secondly, you view it as an opportunity to develop your personal intimate relationship with him. View it as an opportunity. Does that mean that there's no more pain? No, doesn't mean that. But it means all of a sudden, your loneliness is turning into something that can be very profitable to you. There's a purpose within it. And secondly, it is an opportunity. It is an opportunity for you to spend more time with him. It is an opportunity for you to learn to live undisturbed in your communion with him. It is an opportunity for you to be able to grasp some things about God that you would not otherwise. It is an opportunity for God to draw you to himself. He had two prayers he always answers. Show me the truth and draw me to yourself. One of the best prayers you can, most powerful prayers you can pray when you're lonely is, God, draw me to yourself. You know what you're doing? You're saying, Lord, connect me. Connect me with you, dear Father, in such a fashion that whether I have anything else or not, or anybody else or not, I have you. And if I have you, I know that you're absolutely sufficient. Loneliness makes us feel disconnected. Solitude causes us to feel very connected. Connected to the one who can fulfill every single desire of our heart. Satisfy us and give us contentment in ways we could never imagine ourselves. So we see it as an opportunity. A third thing is this. We view it as a divine appointment. So you come home to your little small empty apartment or your very palatial apartment, big one, or a little house or a big house or whatever the circumstance. And so it's just you and what you own. Now you could wander around
turn on the TV and read a magazine or a book or something. Or you could just say, Father, I just want to thank you for this wonderful time. And you can see it as a time of an appointment with God. Here I am, and I'm willing to listen, and I want to listen. I want to hear you. I want to hear what you have to say. And my friend, listen, you say, well, I've never done that. How do I know it's going to work? It's going to work. You have to start. And one of the things you have to get over is the fact God doesn't care. I'm not important. I'm not worth anything. Oh, yes, you are. You're worth so much He gave His only begotten Son for you. The issue is, are you willing to make those alone times, those lonely times, make an appointment with the Father where listen, and if you ever suffered loneliness, you can see it coming down the track. You can feel it coming. And you know, probably people who've been through loneliness, there are certain days or times of the day when that day of the week or that time of the day is the most difficult. It's the most painful. And because you've identified what that time is or that circumstance, you know it's coming. So you can just decide that you're going to have pain and you're going to have a fit and you just things are just going to be better. You can say, Lord, I want to make an appointment. I see what's coming down the track. I just want to thank you that I can spend time loving you, listening to you, learning from you, and being drawn into a relationship with you that nothing else in the world and no one else in the world will ever be able to match what will happen in my life. That's exactly what he's saying. Likewise, you can view loneliness as an expression of God's goodness. Well, you say, well, how can that be good? Let me ask you a question. Is God in the process of giving you things that are not good for you from His perspective? It may not be good in your perspective, in mine. A lot of things I don't think are good. But you know what? When I read Romans 8:28, I believe no matter what it is, it's good because God intends to turn it to good. That is, He will turn your loneliness into something good. Listen, if He draws you and He will draw you into His, in a relationship to Himself so deep and so profound, you wouldn't swap it for anything under God's heaven. And you're going to realize that loneliness turned into, listen, solitude is not just good. It's absolutely indescribably fulfilling and contenting and wonderful. Likewise, view it as a time of spiritual schooling. God, what do you want to teach me? You see, He's always taking advantage of teaching us anything He possibly can. And when we're quiet and listening, alone, being quiet and realizing that God has something to say to us, you say, well, now, okay, so all that's true. How do I get started? Well, let me just say two or three things. Number one, you have to make a decision. It isn't going to happen automatically. Number two, the decision must move into the form of a commitment. I'm committed. When these feelings of loneliness hit me, I recognize I have an appointment with the Father. He's getting ready to express something good to me. I'm going to listen to Him. I'm going to love Him. I'm going to learn something from Him. And so you recognize it. But what it is a time of fellowship with Him. Does it require commitment? Yes. You know why? Because, listen carefully, the devil will do everything in his awesome power, though he is not omnipotent. He will do anything. He will do everything possible, listen, to interfere with that time in your life. He'll have your best friend call you. Or he'll have somebody give you some invitation. Or your favorite program comes on at that time. Now, remember this. When you're being quiet and the telephone rings, you don't have to answer it. There are many, many people who live by that. Oh. And today, you think about this. You're no longer disconnected with the world today. People with phones on their side, laptops, fax machines. I mean, we're connected with the world. Anybody who's got a fax machine, a computer, or a cell phone, you know what? You're not disconnected. You are connected. Why did you buy all that stuff? Because you wanted to be connected. Let me ask you a question. Is somebody on your cell phone, somebody on your computer, some message on your fax machine nearly as important as the message God has from you personally? No. No. But we act like it. Oh, we can't wait to pull it off. Yes?
Yes. No matter who you're with, no matter what's going on, eating at dinner, you get in a nice restaurant, people pull these things.

0: out, oh, hello, how you doing? Break up the conversation, disturb the conversation. When the telephone rings and you and the Lord are together, forget it. God knows who called you, and you know what? If He wants them to call you back, they'll call you later. Or, if you have an ID, or I'll tell you a little secret I have. You call my house and my television's on, your telephone number, and your name comes up on my screen. So I can decide whether to talk to you or not. What I'm saying is this. Don't let anything disturb your relationship to Him. Now listen carefully. The biggest price in learning solitude is separation. You may have to separate yourself from some people who want you at this time, that, or the other. You may have to separate yourself from some things that have absolutely grasped your attention and captured you. You have to decide what's the most important thing in your life. And solitude, time that you and I spend alone with Him, has no equal in importance or effect, both mentally, emotionally, and physically on the human body, the mind and the emotions. And I want to encourage you to think about it and consider it and be wise enough to begin. Is there a discipline in that? Yes, there is. Because as I said, just taking the phone just for an example, it rings, people just react as if everything depended upon. No, everything depends upon my relationship with my Heavenly Father, who is caring for us, loving us, protecting, providing. And what He wants from us? To listen and to learn and to love Him in return. How does it all begin? It all begins in a personal relationship with Jesus Christ, trusting Him as your personal Savior. And then, listen, surrendering your life to Him. Because here's what happens. When you begin with solitude in your life, it's the most effective, it's the most powerful means of bringing peace and joy and contentment and a sense of belonging and a sense of acceptance and understanding God's awesome love in your life. What does it do? It de-stresses us. It energizes us. It lifts us. It empowers us. It cleanses us. The awesome results of spending time alone with Him could never be adequately explained. It is something you have to choose to enjoy and to experience. God desires that you and I live with a sense of contentment right in the middle of the fire. He decides that you and I live with a sense of assurance and confidence and quietness on the inside, right in the midst of the tribulation. Is He adequate? Yes, He is. Can He deal with the pain of your loneliness? Oh, yes, He can. He can give you a sense of His presence. Listen, you can walk through the same apartment, through the same house, small or large, and no longer feel any aloneness whatsoever. Why? Because you have secured in your relationship to Him a wonderful sense of His presence that is undisturbed by being alone and undisturbed by the frets and the cares and the clamor and the noise of the world. It is yours for the asking and for the willingness to pay the price. And Father, how grateful we are that we do not have to live like the rest of the world. We do not have to run hither and yon while we can be very busy doing what You've called us to do. We can do so with a sense of confidence and assurance and quietness on the inside. And knowing that You have everything in Your control, even if we step out in those brief moments of our own naturalness, You're quick to remind us that we have You. And what else do we need? For we ask it in Jesus' name. Amen.
1: 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We're on around the clock.
2: With a message from God's Word, here's Charles Stanley.
0: If you knew that anything that you confessed about yourself to be true would be true, what would you confess? That is, what would you say about yourself? What would you affirm about yourself if you knew that anything you could affirm would be a reality? Would you say, for example, I am rich, I am attractive, I am successful, I am healthy? You could go down a long list of things that people would like to be true in their life. And sometimes we forget that so much of what we say affects us. And so much of what we say reveals to other people what we really like on the inside, what we are thinking about. And what we don't realize is that oftentimes those negative statements we make about ourselves are the very statements that ultimately end up defeating us. Because all of us make positive or negative statements about ourselves. Oh, you know, I guess I'll just never get the breaks in life. Or they may say, you know what, I'm going to make this work. And so people are continually making statements about themselves to others, thinking more about how it's affecting someone else, maybe somebody they're trying to impress, rather than the fact of realizing it's impressing themselves. It is sending a message to their entire bodies about themselves. I want us to think about this whole issue of the power of our words, the power of our confession, how it affects us, how we can apply it to our life, how it does apply, how devastating it can be, and how absolutely fantastic it can be. So I want you to turn, if you will, to Philippians chapter 4. And remember that Paul wrote this epistle. There's not a single negative word in it. Nothing negative about what he wrote to them. And yet he's writing it from a prison. He could have had all kinds of negative things to say about how he'd been treated and how bad things were and how cold it was and the food was poor and his friends weren't there and they were outside talking about it. And he could say all kinds of things. But you know what? He says, don't be anxious about anything, but in everything by prayer and supplication and thanksgiving, let your requests be made known to God. Then he is saying to these Philippians how grateful he is for the times that he's been in need and he needed and they sent it. And so he begins with verse 10 by saying, but I rejoiced in the Lord greatly that now at last you have received or revived your concern for me. Indeed, you were concerned before, but you lacked opportunity. That is, that there were times when they had sent him whatever they felt he needed, and so he was grateful for that. And then there came a time when they could not send it. Maybe they didn't have it, or they didn't have the right messenger, whatever it might be. So he says, not that I speak from want, for I've learned to be content in whatever circumstances I am. I know how to get along with humble means. I also know how to live in prosperity. In any and every circumstance, I have learned the secret of being filled and going hungry, both of having abundance and suffering need. I can do all things through Christ who strengthens me. Now, here is the confession of a man who had been through all kinds of difficulty, hardship, pain, suffering, and trial. And in fact, if you want to know what Paul really was like, you read the second epistle to the Corinthians and those verses in that 11th chapter when he talked about how many times he was beaten and stoned and left for dead and shipwrecked and how many times they tried to assassinate him. I mean, there's not any good thing, humanly speaking, about what happened to him once he got saved. And yet, what is he saying? He says, I've learned the most awesome lesson. You know when he learned it? He learned this awesome lesson when he was in a state of need. And so he said, here's what I learned. He said, I've learned to be content in whatever circumstance I'm in. I know how to get along with a little bit and with a whole lot. He says, I've learned the secret of being filled and going hungry, of abundance and suffering need. And he says, the lesson I've learned is this, that with Christ, I can do all things through Christ who strengthens me. This is one of the most awesome, powerful confessions that a person can make. Now, what we ask is, well, we know that's what Paul said. But do you and I have the right to make that same statement, that I can do all things through Christ who strengthens me? Or is that limited to, or was it just something that Paul said? And if that's what he said, and if that's what he meant, then how could he have said it? Why did he say it? What did he mean by it? Can I say it? Can it have the same application in my life? How can I apply it to my life? And how can I be just as convinced and persuaded the Apostle Paul was that I can do all things through Christ who strengthens me? Well, that's what I want to talk about in this message. Now, I want you to listen carefully. If you will listen carefully, and don't believe what I say because it's my opinion, believe what God says, you cannot be the same. You will walk away from listening to this message with a different perspective, certainly with a greater sense of hope and assurance and confidence that God has something very good in store for your life. And so many people are unhappy where they live. They're unhappy with their circumstances. They're unhappy with their relationships. In fact, life just isn't paying off right. And they're looking for a change. They're looking for hope. They're looking for assurance. They're looking for confidence. And everywhere they turn, they just seem to get disappointed. If you listen carefully, you won't be disappointed. If you will apply the truth that I want to share in this message, you will not be disappointed. Your life will turn for the better if you will simply apply this truth. Here is a confession. Listen to this. He says, I can do all things through Christ who strengthens me. There are a lot of people who've said that, who didn't understand what they were saying, know the basis upon which they could say it, and so it didn't work. And so they say, well, you know, I've said that, I've believed that, but it didn't work. Maybe it's because you didn't understand what Paul said. Maybe it's because you didn't understand what he meant and how he could say it and why he said it. So I want us to look at this passage from that perspective. And I want to simply say right up front in the very beginning, simply this. And that is, oftentimes our confessions about ourselves are self-defeating. We defeat ourselves with our own mouth. We say things that are negative. We say things that are not building, but destroying. Things that are not strengthening, but weakening. And we oftentimes wonder why our circumstances aren't any better. Why don't we get a break? Why don't things change for us? Why do we keep seeming to be in a rut? And why do we seem to be locked in? We're mired up. We're stagnant. We're static. And things aren't moving. Why doesn't something happen in our life when here's a man who says, I can do all things through Christ who strengthens me? Well, what we forget is the awesome power our own words have upon ourselves. When a person says, for example, well, you know what? I just never get the breaks in life. What they are doing, they are programming their life in such a fashion their actions are going to follow their words. And you know what's going to happen? They're going to live their lives and never felt like somehow they got the break in their life. And therefore, when they come to this passage of Scripture, it just doesn't work. What happens is those negative words affect our energy. They affect our success or our failure. They affect our finances. They affect our relationships. They affect our health. They affect every single facet of the human body is affected by our words. Now, oftentimes we talk about, we want to be sure that we are able to communicate with others, and that's very important. It is equally important to be able to communicate to ourselves the truth about ourselves and not just something that we feel or something that someone else has said about us. And oftentimes kids grow up in areas and situations and circumstances where they are just belittled early in their life. You'll never amount to anything. I'll be glad when you get up, get old enough, get yourself a job, and get out here and do your own thing and get out of our way. The message they heard was, you're not important. The message they hear is, you're no good. You don't count. We don't want you. We rejected you. You're just in the way. You're a third party in this family. And so what happens? They grow up thinking, I'm no good. I'll never be able to do anything. I'll never be able to accomplish anything. And they got 1,000 reasons. You know what they do? They spend years of their life building up evidence that what their parents or someone else said about them is true. Although that is absolutely self-defeating. Listen carefully. This brain of ours, the control center of this brain of ours that sends messages to every single nerve in the human body. This is why I keep saying to you, don't talk about, I'm retired. Well, I've just settled down. I'm backing off. I'm slowing down now. You know, I'm getting older now. I'm getting old. I'm retired. You know what you're doing? You're just working your way to death. For the simple reason, your brain is sending messages to your nerves when you say, I can't. I don't feel like it. For example, if I walked up to you today and I said to you, are you not feeling good? You don't look very good. Is there something wrong? Can I help you? If I stood there for about 5 or 6 minutes and told you that I was a little bit shocked about the way you look, and you look a little pale, and you're not feeling very good, you know what? You'd be walking out of here thinking, gosh, what happened to me? You know what? You'd start feeling bad immediately. Because you know what? Because you heard what I said, you accepted it as truth, and your brain sent the message to your body. You can make somebody sick if they will listen to negative thinking. Well, you know what? You've heard people on your job, for example, you get a promotion, they're jealous. What do they say? Well, why do you think you can do that? You can't do that. You know, you're getting in over your head. You're just going to be embarrassed. And you know better. You know that there's no way for you to be able to accomplish that and to do that. So, you know, you ought to get yourself back down here with me where you belong, where you'll be comfortable. Listen, don't stay in the comfort zone. The comfort zone is not where godly people live who want to be used by God, who want to become the persons God wants them to be. They're willing to take the risk and become what God wants them to be. Our language has an awesome effect upon us. Now, I think about what people say about themselves, and they say lots of things. For example, you hear people say, you know what, I'm just poor. I'm just poor. Well, don't tell anybody. And secondly, if you are, the last person you want to keep telling that to is yourself. You know what, I'm just not lucky, right? Because luck is not a biblical word. Believers don't talk about being lucky. They talk about being blessed. Well, you know what, I'm just in ill health. I guess I'll never get well. Or somebody says, well, you know what, I'm getting old. Just keep telling yourself that, and you'll start looking it and acting like it. Or somebody says, for example, you know, I guess I'll just never be a success in life. You know what, just keep telling yourself that, and you're absolutely correct. You keep telling yourself these negative things. I can't do this. I'm just a loser. I guess I'm just a loser, but I never get a break. You know, I never get a break. You know what you do? You tell yourself that, your body hears that, and then you know what you do? You act in such a way you don't get the breaks. If you think you're getting old, and you think you're worn out, and you think this is it, you think you don't get the breaks, you think you're poor, and you think this, and you have, and all these things, you know what? Not only may your friends get tired of listening to your pity parties, but your body is going, physiologically, psychologically, you're going to get impressed by your own negative words. Listen to this passage of Scripture, the 18th chapter of the Proverbs. And look, if you will, in verse 21, for he says, death and life are in the power of the tongue. Look at that. Death and life are in the power of the tongue. What we say makes such an impact upon ourselves, about ourselves. We need to be careful what we say. We need to make positive confessions. We need to see ourselves the way God sees us. We need to look upon ourselves the way our Heavenly Father sees one of His children. And He doesn't see us oftentimes the way we see ourselves. You do not know what your potential is. God only knows what your potential is. And for you to negatively keep pulling yourself down, dragging yourself down, when God wants you to stand up and be the total person He's created you to be. So here's what Paul says. He says, I can do all things through Christ who strengthens me. Now the question is this. What did he mean? Do I have the right and the privilege to make the same statement? And listen, expect the same answers and the same consequences in my life and in your life. So I want us to look at this statement for a moment, recognizing that, listen, where so many people are today is where they have talked themselves into being. It isn't that somebody else has held them down. Nobody else can hold you down. We hold ourselves down. We give in to, we listen to negative stuff. And somebody says something negative about us, listen, you don't have to listen to that. You don't have to believe that. We let other people snare us. And oftentimes, and the one that I want to think about here for a moment, is how we snare ourselves with our own very words. So let's look at this confession for a moment. I can do all things through Christ who strengthens me. Remembering that the Apostle Paul, how did he learn this? He didn't learn this reading a book. He learned this through difficulty, hardship, trials, suffering, threat of death continuously in his life, times of need. And what did he say? He said, most amazing thing. I have learned to be content in every circumstance I'm in, writing from a Roman prison. Food wasn't good, cold, hot, you name it, with all the difficulties and hardships he was going through, not complaining. He says, I've learned to be content because here's what I've learned. I've learned that I can do anything and everything through Jesus Christ, my Savior and my Lord, who strengthens me. Can you say that? Do we have the right to say it? What did he mean, and how can we say it? Well, let's look at this for a moment, because I think it's very exciting. Not exciting. It's going to be life-changing if you're willing to believe exactly what he says. So let's look at the character, for example, the characteristics of this particular confession. I can do all things through Christ who strengthens me. And I want you to notice something about it, first of all. First of all, it is a very bold confession. Listen to that. I can do all things through Christ who strengthens me. Now, it sounds rather egotistical and prideful. I can do all things through Christ who strengthens me. That sounds like rather egotistical, prideful, boastful. that here's a man who's talking about the fact that he can do anything and everything. But let's look at to see exactly what he said here. Because I want you to notice, the scripture says here, I can do all things. If you look at a Greek New Testament and look how it was written in the Greek and the way Paul said it was this way. The arrangement of the sentence is different because the Greeks oftentimes would put the word first that they wanted to emphasize most. This sentence reads, all things. All things, that's the first word. First word in the sentence, all. All things I can do through him who strengthens me. Why did he put all things first? He didn't say some things, most things, but all things. He said, I can do all things through Christ who strengthens me. What an awesome, bold statement for him to say. I can do all things through Christ who strengthens me. That is, when he said, strengthens me, that is, he said, I can do, that is, I can prevail. I will be victorious. I will be enabled. I will be endowed. I will be endued with whatever is necessary to make it possible for me to do anything and everything through Jesus Christ. He's the one who does the energizing, the enabling, and the empowering. And the word he uses there to strengthen me is the same word from which we get our word dynamite. That is, it's God's awesome power making it possible for him to say this after going through all these difficulties and hardships and trials in his life. Now, somebody says, well, I still think it's egotistical. No, it's not. The only thing that the Apostle Paul ever boasted of, he says in Galatians 6. He says in Galatians 6, that 14th verse, he says, I will boast in nothing other than the cross of Jesus Christ. Though this is not a boast, this is a humble but confident, courageous, bold statement of a conviction the Apostle Paul has, listen, based on several things we'll come to in a few moments, but certainly one thing is because of his relationship to our Lord, and secondly, because he lived through enough in his life to know that God had proven that to be true. And there is something about time. There's something about age. There's something about difficulty, hardship, and pain. And you've heard me say over and over again, when do we learn the most? Difficulty, hardship, pain, trials, persecution, suffering. That's when we learn the greatest lessons in the Christian life. And that's what Paul's saying. He says, there was a time when you sent me things that I needed. There was a time when you didn't. Let me tell you what I've learned. When you didn't, I learned to be content without those things that I felt like I needed, that I wanted in my life. So this is certainly not a confession that is born out of egotism, but it is a bold statement of confidence, assurance, boldness, certainty, commitment. I know, he says, that I can do anything and everything through Christ who strengthens me. Now, I want you to notice something about this, because this is a very important part of understanding this particular confession, because this is where people get off. They will take a verse of Scripture and take it out of context and say, the Bible says I can do all things through Christ who strengthens me. Here's what I'm going to do. And then they just fall flat on their face. Well, why is that true? Well, it's true because, first of all, they don't understand what this is really mean. What did Paul mean when he said, I can do all things through Christ who strengthens me? So I want you to see, first of all, while it's a very bold statement, it is a very balanced statement. Now, watch this. He says, I can. The balance of that is through Christ. So it isn't just I can. It's I can through Christ. So it's very balanced. And what he's saying is, I am enabled because of my relationship to Jesus Christ, because of his supply of whatever I need, whatever is necessary for me to do his will, because he will supply it, I can. So he's not saying this is what I can do, but he's simply saying, there's a relationship here, and my relationship with him makes it possible for me to say that whatever is required of me, whatever God wants me to do, whatever I am challenged to do, I will do it, I will succeed at it, because I have God's enabling power to help me. Now, when you think about that, for example, look back in 2 Corinthians chapter 3 for a moment. Paul never boasted about what he could do himself. You never find him talking about his power and his strength and this, that, and the other, and so forth. Look, if you will, in 2 Corinthians chapter 3, because here's the heart of this man. 2 Corinthians chapter 3, beginning in verse 4. Such confidence we have through Christ toward God. Not that we are adequate in ourselves to consider anything as coming from ourselves, but our adequacy is from God. He always links it to him. Listen, who also made us adequate as servants of a new covenant, not of the letter, but of the Spirit, for the letter kills, but the Spirit gives life. Now, you'll find wherever Paul is speaking, for example, the 9th chapter of 2 Corinthians, look at this if you will. ninth chapter, he's talking about sowing and reaping and finances and so forth. And he says in the eighth verse of this ninth chapter, he says, "And God is able to make all grace abound to you, so that always, having all sufficiency in everything, you may have an abundance for every good deed." Who's doing it? God is able to make all grace abound to you. So it is a very balanced statement that he makes here. It's bold, but it's balanced, and it's balanced on the fact of his relationship to the Lord Jesus Christ and the fact that he can trust him. He can trust him to enable him to do whatever he needs to do. Now watch this carefully, because this is where people get mixed up. Listen, here's the balance. He says, "I can through Christ." Our inadequacy, Christ's adequacy. Then he says, "all things." Now let me ask you a question. In that verse of Scripture, "I can do all things through Christ who strengthens me," which word would they change? All. What would most people say? Some things, most things, all things, never. Well, did Paul lie? No. Is this confession a biblical confession? Yes. Is it possible for you and me to say with confidence and assurance and boldness that we can do all things through Christ who strengthens us? Yes. Well, what does he mean by it? We said this whole issue is a matter of balance now. And so when he says, "I can do all things through Christ who strengthens me," certainly Paul would make that statement with the awareness of his dependence upon the Lord Jesus Christ. He said, "I can through him," through Christ, his strength. "I can, but through his strength." And now he's saying, for example, all things, not some things, most things, but all things. Everything, anything, you name it. Now, let me just mention the fact that oftentimes there's some theological emphasis that comes down the path, and we have lots of emphasis, and there's lots going on. That's all we hear for a while. For example, if you can name it, you claim it, you got it. If that were true, everybody in here would be a multi-millionaire. In fact, everybody in America would. And so the truth is, these things come along and we name it and we claim it, and then the prosperity movement. In other words, God wants everybody to be rich. And it's interesting to me how people can look at one verse of Scripture, pull out of the context, and just absolutely parade it around, magnify it, glorify it, and then it finally gets crucified, because the simple truth is, there's more in the Bible about suffering and pain and hardship and trouble. When you look at the Apostle Paul, you look at his life from the time he got saved, it was difficulty, hardship, pain, trials, suffering. And you know what? How you can overlook all of that? I'm saying all that to say simply this, that you have to be careful you don't take a verse of Scripture, a passage of Scripture, out of context and make it mean something God did not make it mean, or make it into a promise that God did not make it into a promise. What we're talking about here is a confession that is very balanced. I can, but only through Christ. All things. Now, what do we mean by all things? Certainly Paul was dependent upon the Lord for everything. The Apostle Paul would never even begin to think or to hint about the fact that you and I have the right to ask anything and everything and ask God to give us or bless us or enable us to achieve anything and everything we want. It all has to be balanced out into what? What's the will of the Father? What is the will of God? The only thing I have the right to ask my Heavenly Father to enable me to accomplish or to achieve or to have in life are those things or those challenges or those accomplishments that fit His will and purpose and plan for our life. That's the only thing we have the right. So we can say, well, I can do all things through Christ who strengthens me. All things that fall into the category of the will and purpose and plan of God for our life. Yes, those things that do not, no, we do not. And so we have to be careful that we understand. So it's what's Paul saying. He says, I can through Christ. All things, not some things, most things, anything, everything, every single thing that God requires of me, I can do. Why? Because it's God's enabling power. It's God's enabling strength. And what he's saying is, he says, I can prevail, I can overcome, I can be victorious, I will make it, I will fight to the end, I will succeed no matter what, because Christ who is in me is enabling me, empowering me to overcome and to achieve it. So when I begin to understand This isn't just some bold statement out there, thrown out there for somebody just to claim and say, well, you know, the Bible says I can do all things through Christ who strengthens me. What people don't realize is when we take a passage of Scripture, take it out of its context, build it up and glorify it, and all of a sudden our whole life is wrapped around one idea in the Scripture, we're snaring ourselves. We are misinterpreting a passage of Scripture. And so, therefore, I can do all things through Christ who strengthens me. Listen, that is indeed a confession.

what he says. Now, here's something else, the third part of this whole idea of being balanced here. Third idea is simply this. The Apostle Paul realized that he had a responsibility and God had a responsibility. This verse doesn't mean that God does it all and we do nothing. It doesn't mean that we do it all and God does nothing. And you'll hear people say, well, for example, not I. The Bible says not I but Christ, right? Well, it's not what I do but what he does. Well, that's true. Well, they'll say, I had nothing to do with it. It was all of God. Now, I understand what somebody, I hope, means when they say that. But the truth is, it's not true. Listen, when you were saved, you became a regenerated personality. You became a child of the living God. You became a brand new person in Christ, a brand new spirit, a brand new life. That did not relieve you and me of responsibility. We have responsibility. God has responsibility. And so while he places within us the will to do something, listen, he empowers it. So when we talk about willpower, our will and his power. But the truth is, even our will is his will. He that calleth you, he says, will also do it. That is, if God calls you to do something, God will enable you. And that's what he's saying in this passage. I can do all things through Christ who strengthens me. Is Christ going to strengthen me to do something that's not his will? No. Is it all my doings and none of his? No. When it says none of me and all of him, that's not true. It's your eyes, your hands, your feet, your legs, your body, your voice, your compassion, your love, your desires, your drive, your motivation. But what happens? God empowers that. He directs that and empowers that to accomplish his purpose and plan for your life. And so you can't say it's all of God, none of me. It's all of me and none of God. There's a relationship. I can do through Christ. Not I, but Christ yet. Not our adequacy, but our adequacy in him. Very, very balanced is what Paul has placed here. And so when he says, I can do all things through Christ who strengthens me, he would never think in terms of just his will, but what is the will of the Father? Not in his power and strength, but in the strength and power of the Lord Jesus Christ. And certainly he would say, you know, for example, let's say that the Lord called you to do something particular. He would say, I must do, but Christ must enable me to do. For example, I must teach, but he must enable me to teach. I must speak, but he must enable me to speak. I must sing, but he must enable me to sing. Or I must work, he must enable me to work. So we have responsibility, and God has responsibility. God shows us his will, and then he enables you to accomplish and to achieve, and listen, to live out his will. This is why, if I came to you and I said, we need somebody to teach in a certain class and so forth, would you have to say, oh, I can't do that? Well, how do you know you can't? Well, I just never have. Well, that's why I know that you don't know whether you can or not. If you never have and you never have tried, how do you know what you can do? But what we do is we forget the fact that God, listen, whatever he calls you to do, and I'm not saying he calls everybody to teach, but I'm saying a lot of people say no when they don't even know what their potential is because they've never tried it. They don't know whether God will do something fantastic in their life and absolutely blow their mind with a whole new perspective on life, an ability and a talent, a gift that has been lying dormant for years and years and years because they've never put it to work, because somebody told them they couldn't, because they've always believed that I can't. You know, that's not where I am. I just never have been a leader in the church and blah, blah, blah, and so forth. And on and on they go. And the truth is they don't know what they can do. I can do all things through Christ who strengthens me. Why? Because our God would never call you to do anything he will fail to enable you to do. And this is what Paul is saying, a very bold, balanced confession. And so when people come to that whole idea of what they can do and not do, remember, we talk about willpower, and we know while it's all of him to some degree, but it's not all of him minus us. For example, he could send his message of truth, of the gospel, to every single culture in the world, those that have written languages and those who do not. He could write it in the sky in their language and ignore us. But he didn't do that. He chose to proclaim his gospel through human beings, regenerated children of God. And so therefore, he has a work for you to do, a will for your life, a purpose for your life, a plan for your life. But listen, while he has a plan for your life, you have the unalterable, unchangeable, immutable promise of God that he is there to enable you, empower you to overcome every challenge, to enable you to accomplish everything that God called you to accomplish. If you don't like where you are, you can change where you are. You don't like what's going on in your life, then look to God and ask him to show you, Lord, what is your will for my life? What is your plan? What is your purpose? And claim what is rightfully yours.

0: This is a very important part of this that I want us to look at for a moment, because I want us to see that this confession of his was not only a very bold confession, and it likewise was certainly a confession that is believable for the simple reason because of the very attitude and the spirit in which he spoke of here. He spoke of all things, that is, all things within the will of God. But also I want you to notice something else about it, and that's this, that it's based on his faith in a threefold foundation. Now watch this. How can a man like the Apostle Paul say, I can do all things through Christ who strengthens me? How can he say that? Here's how he can say it. Now watch this carefully. He could say it based, number one, on his position in Christ. What was his position? He was saved on the Damascus Road. The Spirit of God filled him, and he became a servant of God. But let's just leave off the servant for a moment. He became a child of God. His sins were forgiven. He was reconciled back to God. He was sanctified, set apart by God. And God began to work in his life an awesome work. And so as a result of that, he took on a whole new position. What was his position? Before, he said, I vigorously persecuted the church. Now, he is a propagator of the very gospel he tried to destroy. So what's going on here now? Think about this for a moment. He says, I can do all things through Christ who strengthens me. Anything, everything, all things. Based on what? Based on his position in Christ. That's why he says, I can do all things through Christ. Now, what's his position? Here's his position. He's not only saved. He's not only sanctified. He's not only reconciled to God. God is not only working in his life, but he has a whole new position. What is his position? He is now a child of God. He has taken upon himself, that is, God has, the Bible uses the term adoption, that he's been adopted into the kingdom of God, that now he's become a child of God. Here's what that means. When he was saved, he took upon himself a new position, that is, he is now a child of God, that is, his position is sonship. You know what that means? He has all the privileges of sonship. All the privileges of the family. God answers his prayer. God does many, many things in his life. We'll talk about that in a moment. But that's what he's based it on. He said, I can do all things through Christ who strengthens me. Look who I am. Listen, watch this. Not who I have been, not what I was, but who I am. Child of the living God, forgiven, saved, redeemed, sanctified, reconciled, justified, glorified, a brand new creature in Christ Jesus. I'm a child of the living God. I am in the family of God. I have all the privileges of sonship of a loving Heavenly Father who loves me unconditionally. Now think about this. Let me ask you a question. Who saved the Apostle Paul? He was saved through whom? Jesus, right? How were you saved? Jesus, right? The Holy Spirit came into Paul's life after he was saved, right? Amen? Did he come into your life after you were saved? Right. All right. So, does Paul have any better position with God than you? No, he does not. You say, well, did God love Paul any more than he does you? No. In fact, if you look at his life, you think, God, did you love this poor man at all? And you treat him so bad. I mean, look at what you let happen to him. Where is love and all that? And I'm sure once in a while, Paul must have let that thought go through his mind, but let it keep going. So here's what I want you to see. You have the same Jesus and the same Holy Spirit and the same position of sonship, daughtership. Right? Amen? Absolutely. That's what you have. Now, Paul said, the basis upon which I can say I can do all things through Christ who strengthens me is on the basis of my position. And what I want you to see is you have the same position as a born-again child of God as the Apostle Paul had. If he had the privilege, you have the privilege. The second thing I want you to notice here, what was his basis? Not only his position in Christ, but it was also based on something else very important, and that is his right perception of who Christ is. Now, who is he? You see, if people have a foggy, cloudy, hazy, phasey idea about who Jesus Christ is, they're not going to be able to claim this promise. Listen to what he says. Colossians chapter 1, beginning in verse 13. For he, listen, he, God, rescued us from the domain of darkness and transferred us into the kingdom of his beloved Son. We are now in the family. In whom, that is in Christ, in whom we have redemption, that is the forgiveness of our sins. He, Jesus, the Christ, is the image of the invisible God, the firstborn of all creation. By him all things were created, both in the heavens and on the earth, visible and invisible, whether thrones or dominions or rulers or authorities. All things have been created through him and for him. He is before all things, and in him all things are held together. That's who he is. If I just see Jesus as my Savior and don't understand and recognize and magnify the fact that he is my Creator, he's my Savior, he's my Sustainer. Listen, he is ever present with me moment by moment, day by day, no matter what I'm going through in life. I can do all things through Christ who strengthens me. Listen, why? Because of my position, I'm in the family. I have all the privileges of the family. But secondly, because of who it is that is enabling me. This is the infinite, eternal, unchangeable, unconditional, loving Son of God, who is enabling and empowering you to become and to do what God wants you to do. And so, first of all, I look at that passage and Paul says, I can do all things through Christ who strengthens me. On what basis? How could he say that? On the basis of his relationship. On the basis of who he understood the Lord Jesus Christ to be. And thirdly, on the basis of the promises that God had made. Now, there are lots and lots of promises, but let me just mention three or four here that certainly the Apostle Paul knew so very well. Think about this. I can do all things through Christ who strengthens me. How? Only if I know he knows me, understands me, and he is with me. What did he say? I'll never leave you nor forsake you. He said to his disciples, I'll go with you all the way to the end of this age. It is the fact that you and I, listen, you and I live in the presence of Almighty God. We live in the presence of the Lord Jesus Christ. We live in the presence of the Holy Spirit. He's living on the inside of us. So we can say, I can do all things through Christ who strengthens me, because inside the heart, the spirit of every single living human being who is a child of God, the awesome, infinite power of the Holy Spirit is dwelling there, listen, ready to release at any moment whatever you and I need to be able to fulfill God's perfect plan and will for our life at that moment, whatever it might be. This is why we shouldn't give up and quit. This is why we shouldn't run when things get difficult and hard and try. Why? Because God, listen, he will enable us to face. It's those difficult, trying times that are so hard for us, so difficult and so trying. And we want to give up and we want to quit. And how often I hear people say, you know, why try any longer? Simply because, listen, you have a living Savior. You have a living Christ, the living Lord, living on the inside of you, who has said to you, I will enable you no matter what. And God's will isn't the same for everybody. He will enable you to do whatever he called you to do, wherever he sends you, whatever his requirement is for you, he will enable you to do it. So therefore, I've got to be sure I know something about his presence, but also his power. He says, ye shall receive power, that is divine supernatural energy, strength, when the Spirit of God comes upon you. When you trusted Christ as your Savior, the Holy Spirit came into your life to enable you, to empower you. And you know what happens? Every single day we have living on the inside of us this eternal dynamo, the Spirit of the living God enabling at every single moment. In situations, in circumstances, we get in situations, we need an answer. He's there. We need to know what to do. He will show us which way to go, what kind of decision to make. That is, he's always there enabling us, giving us, listen, physical energy, mental energy, strength, understanding, wisdom. That's who we have living on the inside of us. Likewise, we have the promise of his protection. He says, for example, in just one example, he says when facing temptation and trials, he says God has set a limitation on the temptation and trials that you and I can face that we'll be able to bear it. We have the promise, I can do all things through Christ who strengthens me, because in times of great trial and temptation, I have his promise. He sets a limit on what I will face, and he will enable me to face it victoriously and triumphantly no matter what. When there comes times in my life when I need things or whatever it might be, my provisions, what does he say in Matthew chapter 6? He says, having talked about the birds of the air and the flowers of the field and so forth, then he says, seek ye first the kingdom of God and his righteousness, and all these things, all of your human needs will be added to you. Why? Because he's a loving Father. And our position is, we're sons and daughters of the living God. We're in the family of God. We can say, I can do all things through Christ who strengthens me, based on what? Based on our relationship with him, based on the fact of who he is, and based on the fact of what he's promised us. So you think about your life for a moment. You don't like where you are in life? You don't like the way things are? You want to see them change? Ask yourself the question, what have you been telling yourself? Things are bad. I don't like it. It's not going to get better. I'm going to fail. It'll never change. Or can you say, Father, I'm going to trust you. You said, I can do all things through Christ who strengthens me. I'm trusting you to show me your will. I'm going to trust you to energize me and enable me to do what you want me to do. You know what? God will get you out of debt. He will change your self-image. He will change your relationships. He will change whatever needs to be changed in your life. You need to start affirming the truth of the gospel. This confession that the Apostle Paul made is just as relevant to you and me today as it was the day he said it. It is just as applicable today, just as available to us today, because we have the same God, the same Christ, the same Holy Spirit, and God hadn't changed. If he met all of his needs, he meets all of our needs. He met all of his challenges, he meets all of our challenges. He protects us in times of difficulty and hardship, just like he did the Apostle Paul. We snare ourselves, the words of our mouth. We entrap ourselves. We lose. Well, I'm just a loser. Well, I'll never make it. You know what we're doing? We are cheating God out of the privilege of making us the total person he wants us to be, enabling us to become what he desires for us, what he's planned for us. And we're also cheating ourselves out of the material blessings sometimes that God has in mind. But we keep saying, well, you know, I'll never make it. I guess this is where I am. I'm just poor. I'm in debt. And we keep saying things that drag us down. This is why I've said to you over and over again, don't say, well, I'm just a sinner saved by grace. You know what? What's the emphasis of that? I'm just a sinner saved by grace. Sinner, sinner, sinner. Why not say what God says? I'm a saint saved by the grace of the living God. Listen, there's a lot of difference in a saint and a sinner. And what's the difference? Does that mean saints don't sin? No, here's the difference. The difference is an eternal difference. That is, saints are indwelt by the Holy Spirit, sealed by Almighty God through his redemptive work at Calvary unto the day of redemption, eternally secure in him, and a sinner who may commit the same sins is lost as they can be, on their way to an absolute lost eternity without help and without hope in this world apart from Jesus Christ. A lot of difference in getting up in the morning and saying, I'm just a sinner saved by grace. If that's your concept of yourself, you need to get in the Word of God. And listen, all you have to do is read the first couple of verses of Paul's epistles, because in almost every one of them, he said to the saints at Philippi, saints at Ephesus, saints at Rome, saints at Corinth. What is a saint? Is a saint a person who doesn't sin? No, a saint is a person who's been saved by the grace of God through the shed blood of Jesus at Calvary and who has been set apart by God for God to live for God. That's what a saint is. Sinless? No. That's who we are. And once we begin to understand that we are the privileged children of God, have an intimate personal relationship with Jesus Christ, who is the supreme ruler of the universe, and who has committed himself to meeting our needs and guiding our life and making us the person he wants us to be and enabling us through his awesome power of the Holy Spirit. Listen, your life ought to suddenly become excited, adventurous, because God is in control of your life if you let him be. Why in the world do you want to live in the doldrums when you can live on the top? You see, the top of what? Whatever the top would be for you. I don't know what that is. I know this. God doesn't want you living in pity parties. He doesn't want you living in defeat. He doesn't want you continually making accusations against one of his children, yourself. That is belittling yourself as a child of God. He says, you're God's workmanship. That's a reflection on him. God, you didn't do a very good job on me. What you're saying is, God, you messed up when I got born. God didn't mess up when you were born. A lot of us came in out of situations that were tough and rough and hard and difficult. You know what? You can give in, give up, and quit, or you can become the person God wants you to be. Listen to what Paul said. I can do all things through Christ who strengthens me. He was born in the lap of luxury. He was saved by the grace of God. His whole life was absolutely, radically changed in just a few hours. And as a result, everything about his life changed. Everything changed. And life was never the same. Listen, he was in control. He was in charge. He was the authority. Now he's on the run. He was, to some degree, humanly speaking, he was on the run continually because the Judaizers were always after him. They were there before he got there. They chased him there, tried to assassinate him, kill him. They did everything possible. You know what he said? I can do all things through Christ who strengthens me. Why? Because I know in whom I have believed and am fully persuaded that he will take me through every step of the way. If you are on the process of giving up, If you're in the process of quitting, walking away, saying, you know what, God, it's just not going to work. I give up, I quit, no matter what. This is why people walk out of their marriages. This is why people walk out of their business. They give up, they quit. Kids run away from home. Parents divide, you name it. Because you know what? They're not willing to believe that God is able to do anything and everything. I can do all things through Christ who strengthens me. Now, he said there's life and death in the tongue. And what I want to ask you is this. Have you been slowly killing yourself? Have you been slowly putting to death God's work in your life because you're not willing to believe him? Have you been willing to allow negative thinking and negative thoughts to drain you of your energy, steal your happiness, steal your joy, cheat you out of the opportunities, deprive you of the best that God has for you because you've talked yourself right into it? Well, a lot of things I could say about that, but what are the benefits? Listen, what happens when a person begins to confess positive? Listen, I don't mean just some positive statements, mind over matter. I'm talking about positive statements built on truth, the truth of God's Word. So what I like to do is to give you just some of these, if I might. And you may want to jot them down quickly, or two or three of the words in a way. You may not have time to get it all down. But I want you to just think about this for a moment. When a person is willing, and a person is really and truly willing to begin to look at their life and ask themselves the question, God, what did you have in mind for me? What do you want to do in my life? What could I achieve, God? What could I become if I just turned everything over to you? And see, the whole key is this. If I'm willing to surrender my life completely and totally to him and say, God, here's my life, body, soul, and spirit. Whatever you want is what I want. Wherever you want is what I want. Lord, here am I. Nobody in this world has ever turned their life over to God like that. And God said, well, I'll think about it. That's not the way he thinks. You know what? If we can think in terms of making God happy, you can't make God any happier than when you say, God, I give up and quit trying to run my own life. Now it's your life, not my life. You in me, you enabling me, you strengthening me, you empowering me, you giving me wisdom. I want you to have your purpose in my life. What happens? Yes, what happens? Listen to this. Number one, when you begin to confess this statement, understanding the biblical view of it, that it's balanced, that it's in Christ Jesus, it's because of your position, your trust in him, so forth. First of all, it will promote an attitude toward all of life that's going to protect you from becoming easily discouraged when you hit the hard times. If you're able and willing to confess that, Lord, I can do all things through Christ who strengthens me. That's what you said, Lord, and I'm up against it, God. It's a difficult situation. I can do all things through Christ who strengthens me. You know what happens? It's like God just forms a wedge in your life. And you stand behind that wedge and you just walk in his confidence and his assurance that he is making a way in your life. That's the way God operates. The second benefit is this. And that is, it's going to promote a healthy self-image for you. You're going to begin to think about your life differently. You're going to begin to see yourself differently. You're going to begin to recognize God's love for you. You're going to become more aware of the Lord in your life and what he's doing, what he desires. You're going to be excited about the new things, a new attitude, a new perspective that you see on life. And he may change your life so radically, you'll be absolutely, totally, totally surprised at what God may do. The third thing is this. It will result in greater achievements in your life because you're going to be more highly motivated to take on challenges. In other words, when you realize I can do all things through Christ who strengthens me, I'm going to be highly motivated to face greater challenges in life, take more risk in life, do whatever God calls us to do, no matter what, why. Because I'm persuaded that whatever he calls, he's there to enable me because he says, I'll never leave you nor forsake you. I will enable you in every circumstance of life. The next thing that I think you can look for is this. You certainly are going to have a happier, more joyous life. If you know that God is in your life, working his will through your life, that you're able to face anything and everything, you're going to be happy. And you know what else is going to happen? You're going to lay aside a whole lot of anxiety, worrying, and fretting. There are a lot of people who are confident about today, but they're worried about tomorrow. Their security is wrapped up in the wrong thing. The only thing in the world that you have security in is your relationship to Christ. Nobody can change God's mind about you. Now, we all have friends or people who like us and don't like us, and somebody can go to them and say something, and they'll change their attitude toward us. Who can change God's attitude toward you? Nobody. There's no, listen, all the 6 billion people in the world can't change God's attitude about you. Isn't that a comforting thought? Nobody can change God's attitude. His own one counts anyway. Not only that, it's going to make a difference in whether you succeed or fail in life. Many people, here's what happens. They get to a certain point in life and they never get beyond it. Why? Because they can't conceive of themselves. They can't believe that God could prosper them financially. They can't believe, for example, that God would do such wonderful things in their life because they've just never seen themselves that way, never thought they deserved it, never thought that they had the abilities and talents. And I want to say again, you don't know what God can do in your life till you give Him a chance. And what happens is when you begin to confess, I believe, I can do all things through Christ who strengthens me, understanding what it means and the limitations of that as far as being in the will of God, you know what happens? Something begins to happen in your life. You begin to discover things about yourself you're not going to discover in a way because you're not going to be willing to take the challenge. You see, because it may be that you've tried a few things and failed, and you say, you know what? I knew I was a failure. You're not a failure. All of us have failed at certain things in our life. Listen, it's one thing to experience failure, something else to be a failure. You know who failures are? Failures are those who give up and quit. A lot of people who fail at different things in life. Ask Thomas Edison how many times did he try to invent a light bulb? Thousands of times. He said he knew thousands of ways it wouldn't work. He didn't need to know but one way it did work. You don't know what God is sitting on ready, willing to do in your life if you say, Lord, I'm tired of being where I am. Tired of living the way I'm living. I don't like this. I believe you've got something better for me. God, I'm available and I'm going to trust you and I'm going to believe that you have the best for me and I believe that I can be able to do anything that you want me to do because here's your promise in the Word of God. It's going to contribute to greater usefulness and your greater service in the work of the Lord. When you believe that you can do all things through Christ who strengthens you, you're going to be willing to take on privileges that God has offered you that you wouldn't beforehand. Somebody says, for example, well, there's just certain things you can't do in life. Well, like what? Now, everybody's not gifted the same way. I do understand that. But you know what? God isn't going to ask you to do something that He did not enable you or equip you to do when it comes to some particular gift or talent. I would not make a very good baseball player, basketball player, football player, any kind of other ball player. Not interested in that. God didn't give me any interest in that. I wouldn't be very good at any of those probably. Have no interest, so I don't pray about that. I pray about other things that I'm interested in. So you don't have to worry about, well, but suppose God wants me to be a great chemist and you're about 70 years of age, never been to college. You can forget that one. God isn't going to call you to do something that's ridiculous in your life. But He may challenge you to do something that you thought you could never do. And what amazes me, and I love to see people who thought they couldn't do something and all of a sudden they can. And you know what? There's just something so refreshing about that. And something so exciting for me to see something happen in somebody else's life. And they come along and they say, you know what? I just never was able to do anything. And I just didn't think I could do anything. And look, and God just blesses them in the most incredible way because they had the courage to give it a try and trust God to see what He would do in their life. Then, for example, I think one of the benefits is this. It will certainly make you a more powerful, positive influence in other people's lives. When you start talking about what God is doing in your life and that you put your trust in Him and here's what He's working in your life, and there are many of you sitting out here, and I can see some of you giving me testimonies about other things, your job, your vocation, how you've been able to achieve and never thought you could, and how God has placed you in the most awesome position that you never thought you'd ever have that privilege because God had a will, He had a purpose, He had a plan, and you start believing God for the best in your life. Then certainly, I do believe this is one of the major things that you'll see happen, and that's this. When you start being able to confess positively, I can do all things through Christ who strengthens me, it's going to affect you physically. You say, well, do you mean to tell me I'm going to live a long time if I do that? I didn't. Living how long you live is not the issue. Listen, it's not how long you live, it's how, the quality of life. There are a lot of folks who wish they could die today because they're in such bad health, and they can't die, and they wish they could. There are a lot of folks... Let me ask you this. When do people start thinking about their health? When they get sick, right? When's the time to think about your health? When you're feeling fantastic. God wants us to be our best at whatever we do, no matter what it is in life. You have the privilege today and the promise behind it and the power behind it and the person behind it to be able to say, I can do all things through Christ who strengthens me. That's not a boast. That's just an absolute biblical truth that you and I should confess. Now, remember what he said? In our words, a life and death. You know what that means? We make the choice. We can speak death or we can speak life. We can speak hope or hopelessness. We can speak strength or weakness. We can speak youthfulness or age. It's just a matter of how we think. And if you think the way God thinks about you, you have the right to think the very best. How do I know that? Because that's who He is, and that's what He's provided for you. And I want to encourage you, if you've never trusted Jesus Christ as your personal Savior, listen carefully. You can't say, well, I've got God in my life, and therefore, no, you can't. I can do all things through Christ who strengthens me because Christ has become my life. Because He's living on the inside of me, I've received Him as my personal Savior. Listen to me carefully. It is foolish, and it can be, and it will be fatal if you live your life without Christ, trying to make it on your own, doing your own thing. You may gain lots of wealth, but contentment and joy and happiness and real security, no. You may reach some position in life where you have great recognition or fame or whatever it might be. Without Christ, no contentment. Because you see, money, fame, power, none of those things give us contentment, joy, peace, happiness, or eternal security. You want life's best? You kneel at the foot of the cross and you ask God the Father, Father, on the basis of the death of your Son and His shed blood at Calvary, who died for my sins, I ask you to forgive me of my sins. And I surrender my life to you, and I want you to use me. Not spend my life, but God, show me how to invest the rest of my life in your behalf. Your whole life will radically change. I don't care who you are, where you've been, what you've done, what you've been through, what you face. He's the same loving Jesus who'll take you right where you are, radically change you. Make you His child and bring you to a surprising place in your life where you will begin to understand what peace and joy and contentment and real happiness is all about. And one day stand before Him and hear Him say, well done, good and faithful servant. What else could you and I wish for? Father, how grateful we are. Thank you for the Apostle Paul. All the suffering, all the pain, all the heartache, all the trials, all the difficulties that you carried him through in order to share with us these awesome truths that have revolutionized our life. I pray the Holy Spirit will seal this message, but let it ever be bringing forth fruit from this day forward. Because of our confidence in who you are and what you're willing to do in our life. In Jesus' name, amen.
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0: What would you consider the most important event in your life? Well, when you think about that event, what kind of response do you have? What do you feel when you think about what you consider the most important event in your life? Do you feel happy, joyous, confident that you have achieved something in life or that you're somebody special? Or what is it that you feel? You may say, well, you know, that event is so old and so long ago in my life. When I think about it, I don't really feel too much about it. Well, I can understand that. If you've ever trusted Jesus Christ as your personal Savior, I know what is the most important event in your life. Because you see, the moment you trusted Jesus Christ as your personal Savior, your whole eternal destiny changed in a moment. That was the most important event in your life. Now, I wonder when you think about that, do you have any feelings about it? In other words, do you look back at that moment and feel joyous, happy? When you think about that moment, do you smile? When you think about that moment, do you have a sense of confidence and assurance and boldness and your willingness to share with someone else what Jesus Christ means to you? Or are you like many Christians who say, well, you know, a long time ago I trusted Jesus Christ, my personal Savior, period. Almost as if no emotion, no feeling. It's like it was one of many events in your life. If you've trusted Jesus Christ as your personal Savior, that is not one of many events. That is the event above all events. Now, what we do is we talk about what we are interested in. We talk about what is significant in our life. We talk about what excites us, what generates real interest within us. And so I want to ask you a question. Do you talk about your salvation experience? Do you talk about what it means to be saved? Do you talk about Jesus Christ? Or do you sort of keep that to yourself because you don't want to just sort of, you know, be super religious and be pious and so forth, and so you don't talk about it? That's not the real reason you don't talk about it. Because you see, anything so momentous as an event that changed your life, you ought to be talking about it. But oftentimes we don't. And I think one of the reasons we don't is because we don't really understand what happened. We say, well, I just trust that Jesus Christ is my personal Savior, and I've been saved ever since, period, as if that were the end of it. What we don't realize is what happened the moment that that happened in our life. What really took place at that event? And I want you to follow in just a few moments with me on a passage of Scripture that describes our salvation in really two simple little words. But it ought to bring back to our remembrance and help us to understand what really is this salvation business all about anyway. So I want you to turn, if you will, to Hebrews chapter 2. Hebrews chapter 2, and in this first chapter, he's been talking about the superiority of Jesus Christ over everything and everybody, and the fact of what he has said. And he described him in the third verse of the first chapter by saying he's the radiance of his glory, that is the glory of God, and the exact representation of his nature, and upholds all things by the word of his power. When he had made purification of sins, he sat down at the right hand of the majesty on high, having become as much better than the angels as he has inherited a more excellent name than they. Then, having exalted Jesus in this first chapter, he begins the second chapter by saying, for this reason, we must pay much closer attention to what we've heard, so that we do not drift away from it. For if the word spoken through angels proved unalterable, and every transgression and disobedience received a just penalty, how shall we escape if we neglect so great a salvation? After it was at the first spoken through the Lord, it was confirmed to us by those who heard, God also testifying with them, both by signs and wonders, and by various miracles, and by gifts of the Holy Spirit, according to his own will. Now, there are two simple warnings in this passage. First of all, that we should be paying very close attention to what we hear, lest we drift away from it. And oftentimes people will say, why do you say, now listen, I'll tell you why. Because when Jesus said, verily, verily, I say unto you, he meant to get people's attention. He says in this passage, we must pay much closer attention to what we've heard, lest we drift away from it. And sometimes we drift and do not realize we drift. That's the first warning. The second warning is this. How shall we escape if we neglect so great a salvation? Primarily, I think he's speaking to believers here, but also certainly the message is to unbelievers. And I want you to notice something. He doesn't answer that last question. How shall we escape if we neglect so great a salvation? The reason he doesn't answer that is because there is no answer. There is no escape when we neglect, resist, are repulsed by, shun, refuse the whole issue of salvation. And so what I'd like to do in this passage, I want you to notice what he says here when he says, how will we escape if we neglect so great a salvation? He didn't say just neglect salvation, so great a salvation. Why did he say so great a salvation? Because when he put the so in front of it here, that's an emphasis as to its scope, as to its power, as to the reality of what it does in a person's life, as to its importance, its design, so great a salvation. And so if you'll turn back to John 3:16, most of you, of course, know that one by heart, but sometimes it's just good to look at something. And I want you to notice John 3:16. I want you to listen carefully to what I'm going to say and see if I'm saying this right. But God loved the world that he gave his only begotten Son, that whosoever believes in him should not perish but have everlasting life. Right? Wrong. Absolutely. Good. He says, for God what? So loved the world. The scope of his love, the quantity of his love, if you could put it that way. In other words, how do you describe the awesome love of God? So when it comes to this whole issue of salvation, it isn't just a matter of fact, well, I trust that Jesus is my Savior, so I'm saved. How shall we escape if we neglect so great a salvation? So I have one purpose for this message. I want you to at least get a glimpse of how great our salvation is. Don't take this for granted. You may have been saved as a young boy, a young girl just like myself. I was only 12 years of age. But you know what? I've never forgotten that moment. Kneeling at the altar of the church, five of my teenage friends around me praying for me to be saved. Never forgotten that. Never forgotten what I felt. Never questioned in my mind one time that I've been saved by the grace of God at the age of 12. Never even thought about the possibility of doubting that experience. It's alive today as it was that day. But isn't it strange that something so awesome can happen to us and we just sort of put it over here with other things and think, well, yes, I was saved, or I was married, or yes, we had children, or yes, I bought my first home, or yes, we moved here, or yes, we lived there, and yes, we went on this vacation, yes, we did this, and yes, we did that, and somehow it just sort of gets wrapped up in all those other things. I want to show you why. Shouldn't wrap it up and everything else. So great a salvation. Well, there are a number of reasons, and you may want to jot them down and follow a number of scriptures here, and I'll see if I can't go slow enough so you can at least jot them down. And the first reason we would say that it's so great is this. It is the only answer to man's sinful, helpless condition. Salvation is the only answer to man's sinful, helpless, hopeless situation. If you'll turn to Ephesians for a moment, in that second chapter, because in the second chapter, he describes it rather clearly. Here's what he says beginning in verse 1. He says, and you, speaking of believers there in Ephesus, and all of us fall in the same category. Think about this. He says, and we were dead in our trespasses and sins, spiritually dead, no relationship to God. That is, in which you formerly walked, that it was the lifestyle we had, according to the course of the world, according to the prince of the power of the air, of the spirit that now works in the sons of disobedience, that is, we were just like all the rest of the world. Among them we also, he says, formerly lived in the lust of our flesh, indulging the desires of the flesh and of the mind, and were by nature children of wrath, even as the rest. Here's the description of what we used to be like. He also says in this particular chapter, for example, that we were separated from God, hopeless and without God. And if you look, for example, back in Ephesians or in Romans chapter 5, one of the most important chapters on salvation, here's what he says in describing us. He says in verse 6 of the 5th chapter, while we were still helpless, at the right time Christ died for the ungodly. So one of the things that makes salvation so great is this. It is the only answer to man's sinful, hopeless, helpless condition, because there isn't anything in a person's life that they can do themselves to make things right. Because he says, for example, in Ephesians again, he says, for by grace you save through faith, that not of yourselves, not of works. He says in Titus, he says, not works of righteousness which we've done, but according to his mercy he saved us. What can a person do to get themselves out of their helpless, hopeless, sinful condition? What can a person do in order to erase all the guilt in their life? What can they do to alleviate God's judgment and his wrath that is upon all that is sinful and wicked and unholy? What in the world can a person do? Absolutely nothing. What makes salvation so great? It's the only answer. It is a divine answer. It's not man's answer. It is the only single answer to be had. All the philosophies, all the religions, all the ideas, all the concepts of life, there is only one solution and one answer to a man's hopeless, helpless condition, his sinfulness that has separated him from God and condemned him before God. And that only answer is salvation, which comes through the person of Jesus Christ only. Amen. That's why he calls it so great a salvation. A second reason it's so great is the fact that it originated in the heart of a holy God. When you and I think of the holiness of God, that He is absolute purity, absolute perfection. He looks upon no evil. He dwells where no evil dwells. That is, God is absolutely and perfectly holy, and He is infinite in every single attribute of Himself, and He is the essence of that which is absolute purity and perfect. Now, how is it that this is so great? For the simple reason that this absolute holy God, who cannot look upon sin, who cannot relate to sinful human beings, and who spent much time in the Old Testament with His people, separating Himself from everything that was wicked and vile and evil and sinful. There were holy days and holy convocations and holy this and holy that and holy places and so forth. And so God is absolutely holy. What makes our salvation so great is the fact that God the Father designed our salvation. And He designed it in this manner, that He, in order to save mankind, would condescend to come in the form of human flesh and live among men, which is what the Bible, which we call in the incarnation. God the Father, God the Son, God the Spirit, God the Son incarnating Himself in human flesh, walking among sinful man. And in the process of doing so, He made it possible for sinful man to be able to have a relationship to holy God through His Son, Jesus Christ, and make it possible for sinful mankind not only to have a personal relationship with God, but also in the mind of this holy God, here's what He said. He predestined you and me to be conformed to the likeness of His Son. He has adopted us into His kingdom. He's adopted us into His family. Here is holy God. His whole plan of salvation is such that He would choose us in Him before the foundation of the world, so none of us can take any credit for it. He says He chose us in Him before the foundation of the world, and He chose us, He says in Ephesians chapter 1, there in the 6th verse, according, listen, to the kind intention of His will. It has all been His initiative. This is a holy, righteous, sinless, perfect God who condescends to live in the heart of sinful human beings, cleanses of our sinfulness, clothes us in His righteousness, and then to indwell us by His Holy Spirit, and then to predestine us to become like Himself, that is, like His Son, Jesus Christ. Listen, when you look at all the salvation plans of all the religions of the world, there's nothing to compare with it. There's no such thing as the kind of love we're talking about. No such thing as their God condescending to want them to be like Him. But here is holy God doing everything that is necessary to make us like Himself. He says, how shall we escape when we neglect so great a salvation, when it is man's only answer to his sinful condition? So great a salvation that a holy God would condescend to live within sinful man and then to make him, transcend him, work in his life to make him like Himself. Nothing to be compared to that. How shall we escape so great a salvation? We shall not. What's the motivation of all this? What makes this a great salvation is what motivated it. For example, you look at all the other religions of the world, and there are all kinds of motivations. But what is it that motivated Almighty God to provide for us a way of salvation? You say, all right, now let's define this salvation business. What is salvation? Here's what salvation is. Salvation is the work of God's grace whereby He pardons us of our sins and gives to us the gift of eternal life. It is the work of God's grace whereby He pardons us of all of our sins through His Son at Calvary and gives us the awesome benefit of eternal life. That's what salvation is all about. And that salvation was motivated by one thing. If you read again in Ephesians chapter 1, He says that He predestined us, that He chose us in Him before the foundation of the world, so it can't be anything motivated by us. God didn't look inside of you back yonder somewhere and say, well, He's going to be a good fellow, she's going to be a fine lady, so I'm going to choose to save them. He says that our righteousness, that is the best that you and I can do, are like filthy, stinking, nasty rags. There's not anything within any of us that caused God to choose us. He chose us in Christ before the foundation of the world, before we were ever born, ever had a name, ever had parents or grandparents, great-grandparents. Therefore, you and I cannot look in ourselves and say, this is the reason God chose me. He says He chose us according to the kind intention of His will, motivated by nothing but the love of Almighty God. What do we say? For God so loved the world that he gave his only begotten Son. He so loved the world that he gave his only begotten Son, that whoever believes in him should not perish but have everlasting life. And back again to Romans chapter 5, Paul describes it in a beautiful way in this fifth chapter again, when he speaks of God's love for us, because here's what he says. He says in verse 5, the love of God has been poured out within our hearts through the Holy Spirit, who was given to us. But while we were still helpless, at the right time, Christ died for the ungodly. He says in verse 8, God demonstrates his own love toward us in that while we were yet sinners, Christ died for us. Look at that. He says, God demonstrates his own love toward us in that while we were yet sinners, Christ died for us. Why is salvation so great? Because it is motivated by one thing, and that is not our love for him, but his love for us. He first loved us. No person loves God unless, first of all, God transforms their heart. You see, when people say, well, religion, for example, is a creation of man. Well, some religions are, I don't question that. But Christianity is not. And I'll tell you why. Listen to this. Sinful human beings would never create a God who would condemn them to hell. Sinful human beings would never create a God who is so holy that they hate him because of his holiness. Sinful man hates holy God. This is why their idea of God is that he's a nice fella. He's sort of like a grandfather. He ignores sin. He turns his back on it. He looks this way. Everybody's going to get there sooner or later somehow. That's man's creation of God. He would never create a God. Listen, the reason I know this is not a creation of mankind, lots of reasons, but one of them is this. Man would never come up with the idea of a God who would judge him, condemn him, call him a sinner, separate himself from him, and be so holy that man would hate him. This is a loving God who loves us absolutely and unconditionally. A God who has taken the initiative. You and I, when somebody says, well, I finally decided to receive Jesus as my Savior. No, you finally decide to respond to the invitation and the initiative and the conviction of the Holy Spirit, which originated with God, not you. Because salvation doesn't begin with us. Salvation is the work of the grace of God, whereby he forgives us of our sin and gives us the awesome eternal benefit of eternal life. It is all of God from beginning to end, and it is all motivated by his love. That's what makes it so great. It is a salvation motivated by love. No religion in the world has a salvation motivated by love. It's not there. Do you know why? Because the very concept, the very idea of God's redemptive plan is so absolutely transcendent, above and beyond anything that sinful man could possibly think. That's what makes it so great. And that's why you and I cannot take it for granted. We can't afford to put in the category, well, yeah, I was born here. Yes, I had married here, children here, vacation here, bought this, bought that, had this great event, this recognition, this award. No, salvation rises above, listen, like an awesome mountain peak rising above every other peak in your life. It is the most momentous time in your life, the most important event in your life. There'll never be anything to match it. And you may have many wonderful experiences in life, but nothing, listen, nothing so life-changing and nothing so determining as the moment your eternal destiny changed by the grace of Almighty God. It is an awesome, great salvation. How shall we escape it? No escape. Then I think there's another reason. I think, for example, one of the reasons when I think in terms of it being so great a salvation is this, and that is that it is all-inclusive. For example, when I think about how awesome this is an awesome love of God. How inclusive. He says, for God so loved the world that he gave his only begotten Son. Not that he's so loved this culture group, that culture group, or this one. He doesn't love different people different ways. For God so loved the world that he gave his only begotten Son. All inclusive. Which says, you may say, well, you know, I just don't think God could save me because. Because of what? Because of your culture? No. Forget it. Well, because you've been so sinful, let me tell you something. The reach of God's love is such, you can't sin so badly, so wickedly, so sinfully, and then, under conviction of the Holy Spirit, come to him and ask him to forgive you of your sins, and he'd say, sorry, nothing doing. You've sinned too much. Nope, no salvation. He that cometh to me, I will in no wise cast out. What did Paul say? Whosoever shall call upon the name of the Lord shall be saved. What did he say in that Romans, that first chapter, that 16th verse when he says, listen, he says, I'm not ashamed of the gospel. Why? He wasn't ashamed of the gospel for lots of reasons, but here's what he said. He says, I know it to be personally, by experience to be the power of God and the salvation, listen, to the Jews and to the Greeks, that is the Jews and Gentiles, to every single person on the face of this globe, the offer of salvation is made to all mankind. And this is why he says, for example, that in heaven there will be those there from every tribe, tongue, and nation. Because why? Because God's redemptive plan, his salvation is offered to all men. There will be people in heaven from every single tribe, tongue, and nation. You say, well, what about those tribes and tongues that haven't heard yet? They will hear. He says the gospel of this kingdom shall be preached in all the world, and then shall come the Lord Jesus Christ. Therefore, when we think about how great it is, one of the reasons it's so great is the fact that it's offered to everybody. And so no one can say, well, God excluded me. No one, because what does he say? He commissioned his disciples, go into all the world and preach the gospel to every creation, the whole creation, to all of creation. God doesn't overlook anybody. There's no exception. You can't be too sinful. You can't be too this or too that or too the other. He is willing to save you the moment you're willing to respond to his offer of grace and goodness and love and mercy and kindness towards you, no matter what, no matter what. No matter what you've done, no matter where you've been, no matter how sinful you've been, that's what's so great about it. It is the power of God and the salvation to everyone who believes. The awesome power. How shall we escape if we neglect so great a salvation? Can't escape. Another reason I think it is so absolutely awesome and great is this. Because of its transforming effect in people's lives. Here's one of the things that makes salvation so great. The power of God to transform you no matter what your condition and what your position is in life. This is what Jesus meant when he said to Nicodemus. He said, Nicodemus, except a man be born again, he cannot see the kingdom of God. What was he saying? That is that when salvation comes into your life will be transformed. It'll be so radical, it'll be like that you're experiencing a second birth. You have been born a Jew. You have been born a Hebrew. Now he says you're going to be born again. And he says, when you're born again, he says, you're going to be a new person. He says, that which is the flesh is flesh, and that which is the spirit is spirit. And so he says, marvel not that I say unto you, ye must be born again. He asked him a question, well, how can I be born again? Can I enter the second time into my mother's womb and be born? He said, no, you don't understand. That which is of the flesh is flesh, and that which is of the spirit is spirit. When a person receives the Lord Jesus Christ, when a person is willing to be pardoned of their sin and receive the gift of eternal life, something happens. Their life is transformed. There's no such thing as being saved by the grace of God and being what you were. So you may sometimes act like you used to act, but you can't ever be what you were because you've been born again. You've received a new spirit. You've received a new nature. You've received a new life. You've received a new destiny. Everything about you is new. He says, therefore, if any man be in Christ, he's a new creation. Old things have passed away, and everything else has become new. And so what happens? Even though we still live in these bodies, and we still have our five senses, and we deal with temptation, difficulty, and trial, hardship in life, there's something new. What is that new? On the inside of us, the Spirit of God has inhabited our spirit. And then he desires to live through us and through our soul and through our body and exercise his life. Salvation is awesome because of the awesome transforming experience. You can take the drunkest drunkard. You can take the person deepest in drugs, prostitution, thieving. And it makes no difference what their sin is and how deep and how dark and how low and how far down. The power of God reaches down and does what? Lifts them up. The Apostle Paul was, listen, he says that he energetically, he aggressively persecuted the church of the Lord Jesus Christ. He did everything in his power to destroy it. He wasn't just someone who was a drunkard. He wasn't just some private sinner. He was a man who was, listen, leading the force, leading the pack to destroy everything that even looked like in the semblance of Jesus Christ. And God reached down and saved him and made him the world's greatest missionary. If he can do that, to Saul of Tarsus, he can change your life no matter what. You don't like who you are. You don't like where you are. You don't like what's going on in your life. You can't change it, but God can change it. What makes salvation so great is that, listen, it can reach you no matter who you are. It can transform your life no matter what you've done. It can take you exactly where you are and make you a child of the living God. Listen, and begin to conform you to the very likeness of the character of Christ. There is no thought, no concept, no philosophy. There is nothing in existence anywhere in the world that can match God's awesome plan of salvation. So why does he say it? He says, therefore, if any man be in Christ, he's a new creature. Yes. And then what is he asking in this question? How shall we escape if we neglect so great a salvation that transforms a person's life, that absolutely, radically changes a person's life? And sometimes all of us have said, well, you know what? If just so

doesn't. What we forget is this: sin is sin. And the issue is not what we've done, it's who we are. And it's when God reaches down and changes our nature. Because man's human nature is corrupt and vile. You just don't see that corruption. You don't see that vileness in a small child. But it's there. It's there, and it will take over the life of that child unless that child is saved in life. That's why we see so much crime and all the sinful things that go into the lives of young people. Why? Because somebody didn't get them early in life. And their life be transformed by the grace and goodness and love of God. It is the love of God that makes it possible. It is the awesome power of God that transforms people's lives. And this is why Paul said, he said, I've been crucified with Christ. Nevertheless, I live. Yet not I. It is Christ who now lives in me. And the life which I now live, I live by the faith of the Son of God who loved me and gave himself for me. An awesome experience to think about. You and I can experience so great a salvation. There's another reason that I believe it's great. And that's simply the fact that when I think about how God has worked out all the details and all the plans and how he's worked out every aspect of it, think about the fact. I think it's great because it is so absolute, complete in its effect. For example, when you and I trust the Lord Jesus Christ, the first things that happens is the Spirit of God comes into our spirit to indwell us. He says, if you have not the Spirit of God, then you're none of his. And so it is a transforming work that begins, first of all, in our spirit. He comes into our spirit and gives birth to our spirit that was dead to the things of God. So that's the first thing that happens. Then what happens? Then as the Spirit of God begins to work in our life, our soul begins to change. Mind, will, and emotion, conscience and consciousness. Our conscience suddenly becomes alive. And things that we never thought about being sin, never thought too much about, suddenly, all of a sudden, that begins to sting us. Our mind, he says, we have the mind of Christ. That is, we have the possibility, the capability of thinking the way God thinks about things. So he begins to work in our soul in every aspect of it. Our emotions, for example. He desires to work in our emotions. And what does he do? He causes us to begin to love people we've never loved and to feel compassion and kindness and helpfulness and service toward people we never even thought about before. Not only that, then he begins to work in our body. And you see, not only does he save our spirit, our soul, but he saves our very body. For example, somebody says, well, you know, I know that my soul is saved and this, that, and the other, and so forth, but one of these days I'm going to die and that's going to be the end of me. Look, if you will, in 1 Corinthians chapter 15. 1 Corinthians 15, listen to what he says. God's salvation is so great because it's so absolutely complete. Not one single thing will you and I lose. Listen to this. 1 Corinthians 15, beginning in verse 50. Now I say this, brethren, that flesh and blood cannot inherit the kingdom of God, nor does the perishable inherit the imperishable. Verse 51. Behold, I tell you a mystery, we'll not all sleep, but we will all be changed. In a moment, in the twinkling of an eye at the last trumpet, for the trumpet will sound, the dead will be raised imperishable, and we shall be changed. For this perishable, speaking of our body, must put on the imperishable. It will become imperishable. And this mortal must put on immortality. It will not die any longer. But when this perishable will have put on the imperishable, this mortal will have put on immortality, then will come to pass the saying that says, death is swallowed up in victory. So we're going to have a resurrection body. And if you'll turn to Philippians for a moment, Paul describing this event in a little different way in Ephesians chapter 3, here's what he said. He said, for example, in verse 20, our citizenship not shall be, not maybe, but is. When you trust that Jesus Christ is your personal Savior, you experience salvation. Your name was written in the Lamb's Book of Life, which says you are already, not going to be already, a citizen of heaven. And here's what he says. Verse 20. Our citizenship is in heaven, from which also we eagerly wait for a Savior, the Lord Jesus Christ, who will transform the body of our humble state, these bodies we have now, into conformity with the body of his glory, speaking of Jesus, by the exertion of the power that he has even to subject all things to himself. Our salvation is so great that, listen, body, soul, and spirit are redeemed. The body later, spirit, soul, redeemed. Even the body, we'll have an absolute brand new body. There's not anything that God's going to leave untampered with, unkept. This isn't a partial salvation. Show me any other religion, any other philosophy, any other idea, any other concept in life that all

0: help us God's redemptive plan so complete as He's given to us. Jesus Christ came, and listen, He came to save the total man and woman, spirit, soul, and body, absolutely transform us. He says, how shall we escape if we neglect it? There is no escape. How shall we escape if we neglect so great a salvation? I think probably one of the things that makes salvation so great above everything else is this, and that is the price that God the Father paid. Think about this. And I think this is what makes our idea about salvation as just one of the many events in our life almost sacrilegious. That we can say, oh yeah, back yonder I was saved, and so we put that in the category. But think about this. God the Father said He so loved the world that He gave, surrendered, yielded His only begotten Son, Jesus Christ. That is, He sent Him into this world. Why did He send Him? He sent Him not just to preach, not just to teach, not just to heal, not just to be a friend. He sent Him with the purpose of dying. Not just the death of another man, not just the death of a hero. He sent Him to die the death, listen, of substitution, the death of sacrifice, the death of atonement. He paid a price, a death that would make it possible for every single one of us to come into the presence of holy God and be acceptable in His sight. Because here's what He did. He says in 1 Peter, that second chapter and third chapter, He laid upon Him all of our sinfulness. God the Father laid upon His Son Jesus Christ all of our sinfulness. This is the Son of God who came, who bled, who was beaten, who was spat upon, who was sneered at, who was rejected, who was persecuted, who was falsely tried, falsely accused, you name it. Finally, nailed to a cross. All of man's sin placed upon Him, and then the worst thing that happened of all. That is, God looked upon Him with all of our sin upon Him, and He allowed all of His wrath to be released against Him so that Jesus Christ felt the total awesome wrath of God. Listen to this. Jesus Christ is the only innocent person God ever punished. The only innocent person God ever punished was His only begotten Son, Jesus Christ. He, listen, He was absolutely sinless, absolutely perfect, knew no sin, experienced no sin, no part of sin, above and beyond all sin. And yet God the Father released His wrath upon Him and made Him pay. Listen, He agreed to pay. But He sent His wrath upon Him that He might pay the penalty for your sin and my sin. You know what salvation is all about? Salvation is all about Jesus Christ dying on the cross and taking our sin debt upon Himself and bearing the awesome penalty, which was separation from God. What makes it so great? There's nothing in the world to compare with it. No experience in all of life. What makes it so great? Listen, that no other person in all the world could have died in your place and mine. In fact, the truth is, if you took the almost 6 billion other people in the world and lined them all up and took their life in order to save yours, it wouldn't work. Because every single person who's ever been born has been born with a sinful nature other than the person of Jesus Christ. It took the sinless Son of God. The Bible says He was killed. That is, in the mind of God, He was slain as a lamb before the foundation of the world. It was in the plan of God. This, listen, salvation is so great that it was designed before God ever created the world. And in that design, the most precious person that has ever lived, the only sinless, perfect person, Jesus Christ, what makes it so great is that one person took the sin of all mankind and made it possible for every single one of us to be saved. There is nothing in existence like it. How shall we escape if we neglect so great a salvation as that? There is no escape. And people who just slough it off and ignore it and laugh at Christians and say, oh, this salvation bit in this Bible, in this church. I'm here to tell you, my friend, when God says, how shall we escape if we neglect so great a salvation? If you will consider what you've been hearing, what you're about to hear, and understand what salvation's all about, do you think you're going to be able to stand before a holy God and Him say, well, come on in, come on in, you've been pretty good. When He sent His only begotten Son to make it possible for you to be saved, you could have been saved any other way. Jesus Christ wouldn't have died, and the fact that you could have, God made the biggest mistake possible in human history to kill His own innocent Son, and if it wasn't necessary. That's why it's so great. An awesome, loving, holy God reaches down to love you and to express His love to you in such a fashion that whatever it took to save you, God was willing to pay the price, and that is exactly what He did, and that's exactly what makes it absolutely so great. I'll tell you something else that makes it so great, and that is every person in the Trinity, God the Father, God the Son, God the Holy Spirit, is involved in our salvation. If we might put it this way, God says He sent His only begotten Son, so let's say He designed the plan. Jesus Christ mediated the plan of the cross, and the Holy Spirit effected that plan in your life and mine. Because as you and I come to get under conviction about sin and so forth, and we say, well, I confess my sins, and what saves you? Well, I have a confession of my sin. Confession doesn't save anybody. Confession is what we do. And the work of the Holy Spirit is what brings about salvation. Listen to what He says in Titus chapter 3. He saved us not on the basis of our deeds, which we've done in righteousness, but according to His mercy, by the washing of regeneration and the renewing of the Holy Spirit. This is why Jesus said to Nicodemus, that which is born of the flesh is flesh, that which is born of the Spirit is spirit. That is, our salvation is the result of the regenerating work of the Holy Spirit. When you and I said, yes, Lord Jesus, I'm accepting You as my personal Savior, the Holy Spirit came to renew. Listen. As He says, wash, make us clean, regenerate us, that is, give us a brand new life. All three persons of the Trinity. Look at any other religion in the world, look at their salvation. It's all of works. It's doing this and don't do that, walking this far and sacrificing this and giving up, not eating that, and dressing in this way and punishing yourself and doing all of these things. And what does it get you? Absolutely nothing but pain. It is a great salvation, listen, because all three persons of the Trinity, God the Father, God the Son, God the Holy Spirit, there are people who accuse us of having three gods. The Godhead made up three persons, God the Father, God the Son, God the Holy Spirit, all three involved in our salvation. What an awesome salvation that is. Not to be forgotten, not to be pigeonholed, not to be put back yonder somewhere. Well, years and years ago, I had this experience in my life. And so oftentimes people say, well, yeah, I've been saved. And what they don't realize is they don't realize what happened. Listen to these words. This is all part of salvation. When you got saved, more than likely, you may have cried. You may have had some great feelings of guilt. You asked the Lord to save you. You prayed and so forth. And so it didn't take. In fact, the moment you believed, the moment you trusted Him as your Savior, that moment you were saved. Let me tell you what happened when you didn't even think anything about it. The Bible says you were forgiven. You were redeemed. You were justified. You were sanctified. You were reconciled. You were glorified. All of these things happened in those split seconds. That is, what did He do? That is, He applied the redemption of His Son to your life. That's what redemption's all about. He redeemed us. He paid the price. He forgave us. He no longer held it against us anymore. He justified us. He declared us not guilty. He reconciled us. He brought us back into fellowship with Himself. He sanctified us. Listen, He cleansed us and set us apart for Himself. And He glorified us, which we will experience one of these days when we experience a resurrection. All of that happened the moment you trusted Jesus as your Savior. You can't afford to pigeonhole something that is the greatest event in your life. We should talk about it. We should think about it. We should study it. We should meditate upon it. God, what really happened in my life? And what are you doing now? Because you see, that salvation experience was only the door, listen, into a brand new life, a whole new destiny. Everything about your future changed. You may have worn the same clothes, lived in that same house, driven the same car, had the same family, had the same friends, maybe. But more than likely, if you got saved, you probably lost some of those. But one thing for certain, everything about you changed. Because you became a child of the living God, a part of the family of God. How shall we escape if we neglect so great a salvation as that? Another reason that it is so great, and that's this. It's the only way to heaven. There is no other way to get to heaven. And the tragedy is, tragedy of tragedies, my friend, if you believe, and you may have been taught this, that if you don't kill anybody and you don't steal and you don't lie and cheat and you don't commit adultery and you don't do all these things, you're going to heaven. None of those noughts will get you to heaven. There's only one way to get to heaven. Jesus said, I am the way, the truth, and the life. No man comes to the Father but by me. He said, I am the door. Only those who come through this door. Somebody says, well, you Christians are narrow-minded. Absolutely we are. We are very narrow-minded. Where do we get it from? We got it from God. This is how narrow-minded we are. We believe what Jesus said about Himself. I am the way, the truth, the life. No man comes to the Father but by me. That's God speaking. We believe also what He said when He said, narrow is the way to salvation, to redemption, to heaven, and few there be that find it. He also said, only those whom the Spirit draws, only those whom the Father gives me. Are we narrow-minded? You can call that narrow-mindedness if you want to. But I want to tell you, my friend, there are not many ways to get to heaven. There's only one way. Now, I want you to think about this. Somebody says, well, I believe there's more than one way. Well, let me ask you, what's the other way? If there's more than one way to get to heaven, what's the other way? Think about this. No matter what you say, no matter what your response, your answer will, must, has to be something you do. And that won't work. Because you can't ever be good enough. Remember, we're not dealing with your works. We're dealing with your nature. It is sinful and against God. Now I want to show you the great advantage of being so narrow-minded. Think about this. That whether you live in Asia, South America, North America, Europe, it doesn't make any difference whether you live at the Arctic or the Antarctic. It doesn't make any difference what your color, what your language, what your tribe. But none of that makes any difference. God, and I just love this, God in His absolute infinite wisdom made the most important event in your life, the event that will change your eternal destiny, the only event that will get you to heaven, He made it so simple that there is only one plan. It's wrapped up in the life of one man. And listen, it only requires one thing. It makes no difference who you are, where you came from, how sinful. None of that makes any difference. God has narrowed it down to one man, Jesus. One plan, salvation through the shed blood of His Son, Jesus. One requirement, trust. And that trust includes repentance of my sin, because repentance says, when I place my trust in Him, what happens? I turn. And what happens? When I place my trust in the Lord Jesus Christ as my personal Savior, something happens in my life. Transformed. Only God. Think about this. In His infinite power and wisdom, if you look, for example, and you study anything about the seas at all, you think about the millions and millions and millions of varieties of creatures that are in the sea alone. And you think about all the other things that God has created. Think about all the galaxies out there and all the stars and the billions of things out there in space. And the multitudes of people, and all of our fingerprints are different. I mean, life could get real complex. When it comes to salvation, He has narrowed it down, hallelujah, to one man, Jesus, to one event at the cross, and to one response from a sinner, trusting Him as personal Savior through the shed blood of Jesus Christ. That's an awesome God. And that is an absolute great, great, great salvation. One last thing I would share with you. What makes it so great? Here's why it's so great. It's so great a salvation. It's the only message that God has said to His church. I want you to tell everybody. I want you to tell everybody this. As you go, make disciples of all nations, baptizing them in the name of the Father, Son, the Holy Spirit, teaching them to observe all the things that I've commanded you. He says, go into all the world and preach the gospel to every creature. He says, in repentance and faith shall be preached among men all over the world. He says, this message of the gospel shall be preached, He says, in all the world, and then the end shall come. Listen, it's the only message God says you are to tell everybody. I want everybody to hear it. It is so great a message that I want everybody to hear. It's my will and plan that everybody hear it. I want my church to assume the responsibility. I want my body on earth, the church, to assume the responsibility for the rest of the unbelieving world. This message of the gospel is so great. It is the only message that God says, I want you to take it to the world. I want you to get it to every creature. He says, because in the end time and in heaven, there will be people there from every tribe, tongue, and nation. And it is a work of the church to get the message of salvation to every single person on the face of this earth. How shall we escape if we neglect so great a salvation? My friend, there is no escape. You say, well, then how do I get saved? I'm interested in being saved. I'm so glad you said that. Listen to this. Here's what happens. Here's what God says. He says he sent his only begotten son, Jesus, to the cross. He knew you were coming. He knew you were a sinner. He had you in mind. He placed on him 2,000 years ago the debt of all of your sin. He killed his only begotten son as a sacrifice and as a substitute in your place. So he's already paid your debt in full. If you're willing to ask him to forgive you of your sins and tell him that you're placing your trust in him as your personal Savior at this very moment, you believe that? You're willing to do that? You can be saved just that fast. That means the most important event in your life will happen in just a moment, a matter of seconds. And from that moment on, your whole eternal destiny will be changed. And my friend, if that isn't something to shout about, there is nothing in existence worth shouting about. Amen. Listen, it is... it is a salvation so great that it's so great it's worth singing about, it's worth praising God about, and it's worth living out all the days of our life and sharing it with a world that's so desperately hurting, looking and seeking for hope and blessed assurance. We have the message. We have the commission. We must share it with everybody. And Father, how grateful we are for the privilege. How grateful we are for the privilege of knowing Christ as our Savior. What an awesome salvation. We ask that the Holy Spirit would renew, revitalize, rekindle the flame within our heart. That we cannot let days go by without talking about what you've done in our life and what you are doing. We cannot continue to pass by people who do not know you and ignore the fact that they're lost. And that we as a church body have our heart set on getting this message to the uttermost parts of the earth and to the uttermost person who has never heard it. In Jesus' name, amen.
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2: With a message from God's Word, here's Charles Stanley.
0: When you face those major decisions in your life, how do you feel? Sometimes you feel a little frustrated, maybe a little fearful. You feel sort of uneasy. Maybe you're not quite sure, a little unassured about making the right decision. In fact, it may be that you feel so much of that negativism that you sort of find yourself procrastinating and putting off making the decision because of fear of making the wrong decision. Well, where do you turn when those kind of feelings come up? When those kind of feelings develop in your life and you know that you have a decision to make and it can be something very critical, there are all kinds of decisions in life. Some of them are very simple and seem to be very uneventful and very unimportant. Then there are those that you and I know that are very important. Some very crucial and critical. Some absolutely expedient. We have to make very, very wise decisions. Very important decisions. Where do you turn? Well, people turn all kinds of directions to help make those decisions. And oftentimes they turn in the wrong direction. But wouldn't it be just like God to give you and me the capacity and the wisdom and the know-how to make wise decisions? Wouldn't it be just like him to be able to give us clear guidance when he knows that you and I need very, very clear guidance about whatever it is that we are confronted with? Well, that's what I want to talk about in this message, because the question that I receive above all else is this: how can I be sure I'm making the right decision? How can I be sure I have very clear guidance about this? How can I be sure I'm about to do the will of God? So I want you to turn, if you will, to the 25th Psalm. There's only one verse I want to read because there are multitudes of verses in the Bible that give this same assurance. And I want us to look at one verse because this verse is a promise. It's a word of assurance because all of us, all of our life, will be making decisions. In fact, life is sort of one continuous decision-making process from the time you're a child growing up, which toy to play with, all the way to adulthood and in those latter years of life of how to operate in those latter years. So everywhere along the way, we are making decisions. Listen to this one verse that I want you to notice in the 25th Psalm. Verse 12. Who is the man or the woman who fears the Lord? He will instruct him in the way he should choose. Look at that. Who is the man or the woman who fears the Lord, that is, reverences God, respects him, submits to him, yields to him, seeks him, desires to know his mind, his will, and his way? Who is the person who fears the Lord? He will instruct him in the way he should choose. Now, it's very evident from the scriptures that God is willing to give us clear guidance about every single circumstance of life. In fact, I can't ever remember God saying at any point in my life, here's what I want you to do, now you figure that out. That doesn't sound like God. Well, I have some plans, you figure out what they are. I have a task, and just go do it. That isn't the way God operates. And I'll take just a few of the most familiar characters in the Old Testament because you know the circumstance that surrounds them. Let's start with Abraham, for example. When God spoke to him, he gave him very clear guidance. He said, get up out of your country, away from your family, go into a land that I will show you later, which means I'm going to show you as you go. He knew exactly what to do. When he spoke to Moses, for example, the burning bush, he told him what his goal was, what his journey was to be, and what his objective was. He told him what he was to do, and he told him how he would go about it. Very clear direction. When he spoke to Joshua, for example, he said, Joshua, Moses is dead. Therefore, he gave him very clear instructions that he was to assume that responsibility. When he came, for example, facing Jericho, he didn't say, now, Jericho is a walled city that must be taken. Take it, Joshua. He gave him clear direction. March around it, blow the trumpet, watch the walls fall down. When he came to Gideon, for example, and Gideon was hesitant, like all of his other servants were, he gave him very clear instruction. Finally, he got him down till he said, no. In other words, you must win this battle with only 300 men. That's what it ended up being. And so he gave him clear instruction all the way through. You can go all the way through the scriptures. God's giving very, very clear direction. He doesn't say, well, sort of. Well, maybe. In general, I suppose, I hope, I think so. God doesn't use that terminology. Very clear. When it comes to the Apostle Paul, same thing. Knocked him down the Damascus Road, told him exactly what was to happen. And then you remember when he was preaching and he had a choice of going either to Asia or to Macedonia, which would have been in Europe, which would have covered us ultimately. And God said to him through the Holy Spirit, no, you can't go to Asia. I want you to go to Macedonia. And so as a result, God moved him, gave him very clear instruction. All the way through the scripture, God is giving clear direction for his servants. He is just as willing to give clear direction to you and me about any and every circumstance in our life as he was to them. And what you and I have today is what they didn't have. That is, they did not have the Holy Spirit indwelling them, though the Spirit of God certainly spoke to them. And, of course, they sometimes, it was by dreams and by visions and angels and so forth. And thank God we don't have to do it that way. Because how many of us have ever had a dream that we knew was God telling us to do something? Most dreams are the most mixed up kind of stuff. You certainly wouldn't trust a dream, trust it as being reliable as far as direction for your life. God has given to each one of his children the indwelling presence of the Holy Spirit. One of his primary responsibilities is to give us clear direction for our life. And this is why he says he will guide you into the truth of what God wants us to do in our life. So we have that wonderful privilege. Now, the problem is that today people choose all kind of different ways of figuring out what they're going to do. For example, some say, well, what I'm going to do is to find out clear direction. I'm going to throw out a fleece like Gideon did. Well, a fleece was simply the wool covering of a lamb, a sheep. And here's what he said. He said, now, Lord, I want to be very sure I understand what you are saying. And the truth is, he knew what he was saying. He was afraid. And so all of us have probably been afraid at times in our life. It's something God required of us. And so he said, here's what I'm going to do. I'm going to take this fleece and I'm going to lay it on the threshold floor here. And if tomorrow morning when I get up, it's wet and the ground is dry, I'll know that I've heard you. Well, God in his patience said, okay. Next morning he wakes up. He wrings the water out of that fleece. And being natural and normal, this ought to be real encouraging to all of us. Real encouraging to us. You would have said, well, he just said, okay, God, I'm going after the Midianites. He came back. He said, now, Lord, don't get mad. Don't get upset, Lord. Now, it's not that I can hear him now. It's not that I don't believe you. It's not that I don't trust you. But tonight, I'm laying it out again. And tonight, I'm asking that the fleece be dry and the ground be wet. Next morning, he woke up. Fleece dry as gunpowder. Earth around it, soaking wet. What did God do? He knew what Gideon needed, and he gave him very clear direction. You can go all the way through the scripture. So somebody says now, well, that's what I like doing. I like throwing out a fleece. Well, you know, if I really want to get something my way, I can throw that fleece so it lands the way I want it to land, which is not a very reliable way to do it. And that's not a principle of scripture, of finding clear direction. That's what Gideon did, but nowhere else in the Bible do I find people doing that. And of course, you remember that somebody else who wanted to play chance was Jonah. You know where that got him? It got him in the belly of a whale, so I suppose you not do that. So throwing out fleece and doing all those kind of things, that's not God's way of doing it. Somebody says, well, you know, every once in a while I just get in a tough spot and I flip a coin. Well, you know how reliable that is. Or some people say, well, what I do is I just, if I want a clear direction, I put down all the pros and all the cons. And if the pros outweigh the cons, that's what I do. Well, you know what? The Bible says God's ways, not your ways, nor his thoughts, your thoughts. You know what? You can put down all the pros and all the cons you want to. That may not be what God's saying at all. Because oftentimes what he wants is totally may appear to us to be irrational when we think about it. Then there are those folks who say, well, I do believe that other people can hear from spirits, and so they go to the horoscope. And when I think about horoscope, I think about they didn't realize what they were doing when they put the preface on scope, horoscope, because that is exactly what it is, because it's totally unreliable. Any one of us, with a little bit of sense, could write up enough scenarios that people could find themselves somewhere in that. And besides, remember this, that people are going to that looking for something, and they've already in their mind decided, I'm going to hear something good from that. So you can interpret that to mean most anything. That is absolutely foolish. Then there are those folks who are so foolish as to spend money on psychics, as if somebody out there can read God's mind and give it to you when they don't even claim to be Christians. Even if they were, you can't trust that. None of that scriptural, all of it is unreliable, untrustworthy. And the tragedy is that sometimes Christians who either don't know how to find clear guidance or got to have it now, or find themselves being drawn to the world's ways, that's the route they go, only to find they've made a horrible mistake. Well, is there a way? Yes, there is a way. God would not put us on this earth and expect of us to walk in his way, walk in his will, knowing that we would be bombarded with 1,000 different ways and attitudes, the world's ways, all down to the centuries. This isn't just a 21st century thing. This has been going on since the beginning of time. And that is, how do we find clear guidance? God is, listen, he is willing to give it. He always has. He's willing now. The issue is, how do we go about it? Well, I'm sure that there are probably other ways. What I'd like to do is to give you 6 short phrases. These phrases will take you from the absolute first part of the decision all the way to the last part of the decision of finding clear guidance. And I think if you will jot them down, they're simple, they're clear, they're plain, they're easy. Is it all, they're always easy to follow? Not necessarily. And I want to say to parents, listen carefully, mom and dad, grandparents, you'll be very, very wise. Your children will be very, very grateful if you will listen carefully, take down these 6 phrases, and at the right time with your children, sit down and say with them, let me go over something with you that's going to help you all the rest of your life. All the rest of your life. This will help you. Well, they're going to want to know what that is. And so if you take each one of these points and explain it to them, which you'll be able to do as soon as we finish, And then here's what I'd suggest. I'd suggest you say, now look, why don't you write on one of those big fly leaves in the back of your Bible that's hasn't got anything on it. I mean, it's absolutely plain. So what you want to do is you want to write at the top of it, because I want God's best for my life, all of my life. Because I want God's best for my life, all of my life. And then what you might want to do is say, you want to jot these points down, and if you will follow them, let's see what God will do with your life if you'll make decisions based on these simple principles. Well, what is the first one? As I said, they're very, very simple, but every single one of them is very important. Number one, and that is clear the pathway. Clear the pathway. What in the world do you mean by clearing the pathway? Well, simply this, that God has to get us ready to hear His discernment. That is, His clear direction for our life. He has to get us ready. And so when I say clear the pathway, I mean clear it. Two things here. First of all, clear it of sin. That is, if I'm asking for God's mind, because that's what we have. When we're asking for clear direction, what we're asking for is, God, what are you thinking about this? If I'm asking for how God thinks about something in my life, I can't be tampering with, playing with, a part of, tolerating any known willful sin in my life. I'm asking for holy direction for my life with a sinful attitude. So habits, attitudes, a conduct that is not becoming to who we are in Christ Jesus, who we are as children of God, has to go. It has to be dealt with, because here's what sin does. Sin fragments our thinking. Sin fragments our thinking. Sin fogs our thinking. Sin sort of disintegrates what's going on in us spiritually. And so what happens is we find this bit of confusion. And this is why some people seemingly can't make wise decisions. They're frustrated, they're confused, they're disheveled in their heart and their spirit, and they feel sort of mixed up and not exactly certain and uncertain. And one thing sin always does, it absolutely cuts out from under you your assurance about most anything in life. And so the first thing that has to be dealt with, clear the path of, is sin, because it absolutely will fog your mind. Now somebody says, well, I've made some pretty right decisions in life when I wasn't right with God. Well, I think if you go back and probably look at some of those decisions and ask yourself the question, was that really the right thing to do? Or was this God's grace and mercy just helping me through a difficult time in my life? Was it the wise thing and the wise way to go about it? Thank God in His mercy. All of us know we've all made wrong decisions. Somebody says, well, how do you learn to make right decisions? Making wrong decisions. That's the way you learn how to make right decisions. We fail. We ask ourselves, we step back and say, what happened? Why? What should I have done? Was I listening to God or was I not? And so the first thing that has to be dealt with is sin, because it fogs the mind. And you can't mix God's holy mind with this fouled up mind of ours if it's contaminated with something going on in us that should not be. So first thing I have to deal with is I have to deal with this issue of sin. But there's something else we have to deal with and clear the path of, and that's strong desires. We're all going to have natural, strong desires. I don't mean they have to be sinful desires, but I mean we just have natural desires in life. Things that you want, dreams that you have, goals that you have. And so it may be that what we want, God wants us to have. But we have to have clear guidance as to how to go about it. It may be that God has set a beautiful goal for your life, or He has something for your life that you really desire, that you really long for, something you've been working toward, and you want to know, how, God, do I go about this? He desires to give us clear guidance. He wants to deal with the sin issue, number one, because He takes advantage. Every opportunity God has to take advantage of drawing us close to Him, He will do so. Every time He has the opportunity, He will take advantage of bringing our sanctification into more fullness, bringing us into His likeness, bringing us into the awareness that we need to trust Him and rely upon Him. So here's what He does. We start out with our desires, whatever they may be, and He has to bring us to the place of what I call submissive neutrality. That is, I have to get my strong desires over here and let God begin to work in my life to bring them to the point that I'm willing to say, Lord, not what I want, but what You want. God, this is what I want. This is my desire. But Lord, I want to be able to submit that, yield to that, and become neutral in my thinking and neutral in my desires, because I really want what You want more than I want what I want, because I know if what I want is not what You want is better for me than what I want. And so when I'm able to bring those strong desires into a place of submissive neutrality, then I know that God is certainly working, and that is the foundation. That is the bottom line, and the foundation of clear discernment is a clean heart. A pure heart and clear direction go together. A pure heart and clear direction. A heart that has dealt with sin. So the solution of the whole issue when it comes to sin is repentance. God, this doesn't belong in my life. It doesn't fit. I'm dealing with this. I'm laying this down. I want nothing in my life that will fog my mind and confuse and mix and intermingle my mind so that I miss your clear direction for my life. So when we talk about clearing the pathway, we're talking about clearing the pathway of sin, any kind of sin, whatever it might be, those personal desires, bringing them into submissive neutrality. Does that mean you give up your desire? No. It means that you're willing to lay it down and submit it to the will of God. It may be exactly what He wants, but what we want to know is, we want to know that nothing is influencing that clear direction. So first of all, we have to clear the pathway of sin and clear the pathway of those strong desires so that they will not influence us in the wrong way. The second phrase is this, and that is to exercise patience. Patience simply means I refuse to rush ahead of God. Patience here simply means I refuse to rush in until I have clear direction. Patience says I'm willing to wait until I know that I've heard from God, until I know this is His choice, this is His way, this is His will. Now, most of us probably live hurriedly. We live on a fast track. Everybody I know lives in Atlanta has to live on a fast track. You won't get anywhere. That's probably true in the whole world. Everybody seems to be rushing around. And if we're not careful, we'll rush right into something that God's not in. We have to back off. And I want to give you two passages of Scripture. Turn, first of all, to Psalm 27, and these sort of go together. In fact, the second one will go with most any verse that admonishes us to wait upon the Lord. Listen to what He says in this passage, and I want you to notice the two words that He involves in this 27th Psalm, the 14th verse. Listen. He says, "Wait for the Lord. Be strong and let your heart take courage. Yes, wait for the Lord." Now, why would He say, be strong and take courage? Here's the reason. Because if my desire for something is so strong, I have to be strong enough internally not to move ahead, even though I may think or I may desire, I may wish, I may want, I may dream, this may be my goal. Sometimes it takes a great deal of strength to stand still. A great deal of courage not to budge when everything around you is shouting, hurry, hurry, hurry, time is running out. Patience. Now, I want you to look at this next verse because this is a verse of assurance when you and I are being patient. Turn back over to Psalm 25. Look at this. Look at this verse now, very important verse, because all of us are challenged not to wait. Let's move on with it. And all of us can probably look at times when we've disobeyed God, moved ahead, and we were sorry. Listen to this verse. Psalm 25, verse 3. "Indeed, none of those who wait for you will be ashamed." When people say to you, "But suppose, and if this, and all of this," He says, look, if we wait for the Lord, we won't be ashamed. In other words, you don't ever have to be embarrassed waiting upon the Lord. You don't have to worry about being ashamed waiting upon God. Does it take courage? Yes. Does it take faith? Yes. Does it take strength to wait at times when you don't know what to do next? Yes. And there are times when He says, move. And sometimes it takes courage and strength to move when He has said very clearly, this is what I want you to do, but we don't know all the details. And so that's why you just can't line it up with pros and cons and maybe this and maybe that. We are looking for clear direction. That is, we want direction that's so clear, so plain, so evident that we can move in that direction. Listen, we may have to move in fear and trembling because we don't know what. We know God's going to work it out. We don't know how He's going to do it. And we move with confidence. But at the same time, on the outside, we're thinking, oh, dear Lord, now I know You're going to work all this out. Absolutely deep down inside, an awesome sense of blessed assurance. Patience, very, very important, because this is where we get in trouble. We got to have it today. We want to move now. And especially, listen, much of that depends upon the strength of our desire. It depends on how strongly we want this. And so the stronger my desire, the more difficult it is for me to be able to wait until I have absolutely clear direction, no matter what. It may be that God has exactly in mind what you desire, and yet He has a reason for causing you to wait, which we'll get to in a few moments. All right, the third step, which is so very important step, be alert to pressure. Be alert to pressure. Whenever you're in the process of making a decision, be alert to pressure, because pressures will be there. Now, there are two primary forms of pressure that you and I have to deal with. And the first one is exterior pressure, something on the outside. What is that? Well, people. People will tell you what you ought to do, how you ought to think. And they'll give you their advice, and they'll tell you, now, this is exactly what I would do if I were you. And I want you to listen to this carefully. You think about how unreliable that is. This is not to say that godly advice should not be adhered to, but think about people who want to tell you exactly what to do and how to do it and when to do it. You think about this. First of all, they are coming from their personality, their background, the way they think. You don't know about their fears. You don't know about their anxieties. You don't know what drives them. You don't know what motivates them. You don't know what governs their life. And they don't know you. They don't know God's will and plan and purpose for your life. So here's what they do. They say, here's what I think you ought to do. What they're doing is they are projecting on you a plan that fits them, and you are not them. They say, well, if I were in your circumstances, you know what? In your circumstances, that still doesn't change who they are. Where they're coming from, what motivates them, what governs them, their personality, their thoughts, and what they know and what they don't know about God. And the interesting thing to me is that people are so willing to give advice who know nothing about scriptural principles. They take a verse of scripture and say, well, here's what God says, here's what you ought to do. Well, the question is, what's the will of God? What's God's guidance? You want clear guidance for your life. That's why you have to be careful. Now, let me say to parents. Parents, before you say to your children, now, I'm telling you right now, this is what you must do. Be sure that that isn't just your opinion. Now, I'm not in any way discrediting your authority in the home. I'm simply saying this. If you make decisions for your children simply based on your opinion and not seeking God's guidance, what you're doing is you're laying a track down for your children. Make decisions based on your feelings. You don't want your children to do that. You want them to make decisions based on godly principles. You want them to make decisions not based on anger at the moment, fear at the moment, uncertain at the moment, but clear guidance. If you do that to your children, they're going to grow up doing what? The same thing to their children. And they'll do the same thing to their children, to their children, to their children. So you got generation after generation who are living, knowing nothing in the world about getting clear guidance from God, because how do they learn? They learn it from their parents. That when you get upset, you go do what I tell you to do. Why? Just because I said so. The only person who really has the right to say that's God. He's the only perfect one. Everybody else should at least have some kind of an explanation. So, one of the things we have to watch out for is the pressure of people. Here's what you ought to do. And listen, it can be one person, or everybody in your office may think so, or everybody in your home, or everybody in your church. It makes no difference what it is. What you have to ask is, I want God's guidance. Where do I get clear guidance? Not listening to everybody's opinion. Now, I have to watch this, because this is extremely effective. Because a lot of folks can't stand the rejection. If they say, well, you know, they've given me this advice, and surely all these folks couldn't be wrong. Listen, you'd better sift all the advice you get through the Word of God. Sift it all on your knees before the Lord. Because sometimes God will tell you to do something that doesn't make any human sense with somebody else, but it's God's plan for your life. That's the decision He wants you to make. And you'll walk away one of these days looking back and thinking, God, you made the right decision, and nobody agreed with you. Nobody seemed to agree with you. You want clear direction. You want divine direction. You want godly direction. You have to be sensitive and have to be alert to pressure, because it's going to be out there. Now, that pressure is going to come from outside. It can come also not only from people, but it can come from circumstances. Well, these are my circumstances. Now, watch this. These are my circumstances, and I have to make a decision, and time is running out. And so you're prone to move ahead. Remember this. Time never runs out on God. Time doesn't run out on God. You can get all kind of pressure. But listen, no matter what the circumstance is, if God hasn't told you, if He hasn't given you clear direction, if you don't have a sense of guidance from Him, do not step into something because of pressure of the circumstance or somebody's pressure on you. It is an unwise thing to do. And so we have to be careful, be alert to pressure. Now, that's external pressure, the pressure from circumstances, the pressure from people. But there's also internal pressure. Well, what is this internal pressure that would hinder me from getting clear guidance? Here's what it is. Number one, fears, anxieties over fear of loss, fear of failure, fear of rejection, fear of disapproval. And so what happens oftentimes, people are driven by, motivated by, compelled by other people's attitudes, but sometimes compelled by these exaggerated feelings they have, these exaggerated expectations they have of themselves. Well, I must, I should, I ought. And should, ought, and must will get you in a lot of trouble. Should, oughts, and must are pressure points in a person's life. I should, I ought, I must. God isn't saying you should, ought, you must. He will give us very clear direction, and that clear direction will come. But if I submit and yield to the pressure, whether it's external or internal, I'm going to get in trouble. So what we have to do is say, Lord, give me guidance. What are you saying? And we must tune ourselves to the mind of God. And I'm going to talk about that in a moment. So I'll say, well, that's tune-in business. I'm coming to that. But you have to ask yourself the question, am I about to make this decision because of what somebody else expects, what somebody else has said, or the pressure of circumstances? Why do I make this decision? God nowhere says you make a decision based on the majority. God says you listen to me. And if you can drill that into the heart of your children, you must learn to listen to God. Listen, you don't do what your peers are doing. You don't wear just what they wear because they think you're sort of something odd if you don't. You don't go where they go. You don't spend your money the way they spend it. You don't listen to what they listen to. You don't engage in the things they engage in because if they don't, they will reject you. So what? So what is the rejection of the world as long as you have the acceptance of Jesus? There's a lot of difference. You know what? There's no real assurance in the acceptance of the world. There's a whole lot of assurance when you have Jesus' acceptance. And so you want to be careful about the pressure. External pressure, internal pressure, it can come from all kinds of different people, situations, and circumstances in life, and we have to be careful we don't listen to the wrong voices. So, as you think about the circumstances, think about the results, think about those interior things we have to deal with. It may have been, for example, the way you were brought up and the way your parents said certain things to you that you've never gotten over. That is, on that tape in your brain, it's still playing. You'll never amount to anything. You'll never have anything in life. Education's not it. In other words, it's amazing how many children's minds have been poisoned by casual statements that stuck in the mind of a child, and they go through life having to deal with it. Now, sometimes they don't understand what's going on. They don't understand what's motivating them. They just know they feel a certain way. They come to face those big decisions in their life, and they're unsettled. They're uncertain. It's like, well, I know God's in my life, and why do I feel so inferior? Why do I feel so inadequate? Why do I feel, I think God's saying this, but somehow I just don't think I can do that. I've never been able to, and who am I? And so their own sense, listen, they disintegrate their own emotional being. They fragment themselves by taking past thoughts and attitudes from their parents and other people and allowing those to govern their life. Cannot tell you how important it is. Do not be pressurized. Be alert to pressure, whether it's internal pressure or external pressure. The next thing that I want you to notice is this, and that is persistence in prayer. Now, I didn't say just pray, but persistence in prayer. Remember what Paul said when he said, for example, in Thessalonians, that fifth chapter, he said, pray without ceasing. That doesn't mean you walk around all the time, Heavenly Father, thank you in Jesus' name. Oh, yes, how are you doing? Praise the Lord, glory to God. That's not what we're talking about. But he was simply talking about simply this. Listen, when you're praying about something, don't let go of it. Don't let go of whatever you're praying for that you're seeking. You're trying to find clear guidance on whether it's something you're going to buy, something you're going to wear, or somewhere you're going, or your job, your major in school, whatever it might be. He says, pray without ceasing. Because here's what happens. When you and I begin to pray, God begins to do something in our life at that time that I think is extremely important, and something that oftentimes we don't even realize what's happening. Here we are praying and nothing's going on. We think, Lord, I'm asking clear direction. I'm not getting it. Now you think about this. When you and I are praying and we're talking to Him and we don't see anything around us changing, remember what we started out with? We started out with this strong desire over here. Well, Lord, here's what I would really like to happen. As you and I are praying, we don't even realize what's happening. Little by little, you know what He's doing? He's sifting our request, sifting our desire, sifting these alternatives that we have when we're trying to find out which one to choose. He's just sifting those. We're talking to Him. He's speaking to us. You know what He's doing? We started out with, have to clear the pathway. He will bring to the surface those things that we didn't even realize were there, attitudes, habits, prejudices in our heart toward or against or whatever, things that we may want or don't want in our life. And so what is He doing? We are talking to Him, and He's bringing to our mind and heart these things. What's He doing? Sifting out of our desire category, sifting these alternatives until finally we got three or four alternatives, and one by one, what does He do? He eliminates them all till we find out here's clear guidance. If you try to find clear guidance, simply running hither and yon, talking to this one, talking to the other one, asking this, asking that, and not get on your knees before God, seeking the one who has absolute infinite wisdom, more than likely, most of the time, you're going to make a wrong decision. And in big, critical, crucial decisions, you cannot afford to make a wrong decision. I think about young people growing up, and they're getting ready to go to college, and, well, what are you going to major in? I don't know. What are you going to do with your life? I don't know. Well, what do you want to do? I'm not sure. And I'm surprised over the years of folks who've said, well, I'm supposed to go to college, and so I'm going. Well, you don't have any particular desire? Not really. Well, why are you going? Well, my parents said I ought to go to college, and I guess if I'm making the money in life, I ought to go to college. Now I think about what a terrible state of mind. Here's a loving God who has chosen to show you, give you clear guidance for your life because He loves you unconditionally. He wants the best for your life. Then ask Him. Ask the one who knows perfectly when you come to these major decisions and you've got five alternatives or you have this strong desire over here and you're really wanting to know what is the right thing to do. You get on your face before God, listen to what He says. And sometimes we need to put the emphasis where it belongs. Ask and it shall be given. It will be given you. Seek and you will find. Knocking you, it will be opened unto you. For everyone who asks, receives, and he that seeks, findeth. And those who knock on the door, it's going to be opened to them. He desires, He wishes, He wants. He has prepared to give you clear guidance in every single decision of your life. But if you don't spend time praying, you see what happens is we get out and we pray a few days and we quit. Well, why can't you just ask God and Him give it to you? What you have to ask is, what's God's goal? Listen, God's, and all of us would agree to this, I think, God's goal in our life isn't just giving me everything I want. God's goal in our life is bringing us into the likeness of His Son. So what does He do? When He gets us in this decision-making process and here are alternatives, or we have this desire, we really want to know if this is of God or is it not, He uses that to draw us closer to Himself, remind us of our dependence upon Him. And listen, bringing us into a more intimate relationship with Him, that's what His goal is. In other words, He's got all the information. In other words, think about it. Coming up with the right deal is no deal. That's no challenge with God. In other words, He's not trying to figure out now what's the best thing to do for him or for her. God knows exactly what He wants to happen in your life. What He wants is He wants you and me to want Him. Not just be always with a handout. Well, Lord, give me this, give me that, show me this, show me that. I need this, I need that. Here's my needs, here's my wants, here's my desires, here's my goals, here's my dreams. What about loving God? What about that? Isn't that really superior to all these other things? Yes. So what does He do? He lets us pray and pray and pray till He has sifted us out, until He has us where He wants us, till we're willing to say, all right, Lord, whatever You want, what I want. It may not be my first choice, but if that's what You know is best, that's what I want. Listen, prayer is the heart and the core. If you really want to find clear direction, and you don't want to spend time on your knees, then do it yourself and get what yourself doing will get you. Then, for example, there's another phrase I want you to jot down, if you will. That's simply this, and that is to rest in God's promises. Now, watch this carefully. Rest in God's promises.

You have the ultimate, eternal, infallible, inerrant resource to know how God thinks, how He acts, how He works, His ways, His will, His plan, His direction, somewhere in the Word of God. You'll be surprised how often you'll find a situation in the life of one of God's children that will be similar. Now, the circumstance won't be the same, but it is similar. And you'll say, well, how did God work in that situation? Well, Lord, how do you work in my situation? You see, that's the way we learn His ways. If you don't know the ways of God, you don't know how God thinks, you don't know His principles, then how in the world are you going to come to God? And God's not going to cut off the top of your head, pour the truth in, seal it back up and say, you got it. That's not the way He operates. He operates gradually through prayer, gradually through reading the Word. This is why I keep talking about meditating upon God's Word. What are you doing? You're just filling your mind with truth. Truth, for example, that you may read a passage that may be sort of meaningless to you today. 3 months from now, you'll come up to some decision, and God, the Spirit of God will bring that verse to your mind and say, what was, oh, I know where that verse was. You go back and all of a sudden comes off the page. This is God's resource. We can learn His ways. And here's what happens. When you and I begin to pray and we begin to search the Scripture, what does God's Word do? God's Word filters our thinking. Now think about this. You think about all the stuff that you heard in the past week. If you listen to the radio, if you read the newspaper, the magazines, and watch the TV, you think about all the stuff that came into your mind that absolutely is meaningless. Some of it's garbage, just junky stuff out there, and you wonder, how in the world can anybody laugh at that? You want to find the ways of God and the will of God? You want clear direction? You've got to sift all that junk out of your mind. And the best way to sift your mind is to get in the Word of God. And the Word of God, sort of like lie, it just goes right through and cuts out all that stuff. And all of a sudden, you begin to think the way God thinks. You begin to sense God's ways. You begin to see, this is what God is saying to me. If you allow yourself and you allow your mind to be filled day after day after day after week after month after year, you will think the way the world thinks. You will respond the way the world responds. You will walk the way the world walks. You'll end up the way the world ends up. How do you filter all of that out? With God's Word, talking to Him, praying to Him, listening to Him, asking for guidance, asking for direction. And so what do we have? We have a mind. We have a grid system, and what you want to do is, you want to build into that grid spiritual principles so that anything that comes your way that doesn't fit that spiritual principle, the Spirit of God does what? He sets off the alarm in your conscience that says, that doesn't fit who I am, that's not who I am, that's not what God wants, that's not His direction for my life. When do you start building that grid system? A child begins to build that grid system, doesn't even know he's or she's doing that, at the very earliest stages of their life. And parents, you are responsible for teaching your children how to filter that junk out of their minds so they can think holy thoughts and godly thoughts. Think of all the peer pressure they have to deal with. This is why you need to teach them. Every night before you go to bed, you get in the Word of God. Let God filter out of your mind, out of your emotions, all the stuff that you've heard from your friends, all the pressure they put on you, and all the things they think you should, ought, must do. Get rid of all that. That's a good way to get rid of it. If you want clear guidance, you got to keep your mind filtered. You got to get all the contamination and the dirt and the filth of the world out of your mind so you can think the way God thinks. Now, let me just say this, that what happens is, somebody says, well, now, wait a minute now, but suppose I don't find that particular situation that best relates to me. Well, here's what you do. If you don't happen to find that, you just start looking for all the promises that God will give you direction. And for example, we said a few moments ago, He says, I will teach you in the way which you should go. I will guide you with my eye. In Psalm 32, verse 8, He said, I will guide you. So that's just one. In all your ways, He says, acknowledge Him, He'll direct your path. So there are lots and lots of verses that assure us that God will give us clear direction. I may not find a passage that really fits exactly what's going on, but there are so many promises of His clear direction for our life. And what will happen is this. When you begin to meditate on some of those verses, it'll just be like God has tailored that verse just to fit you. That is the awesome miracle of this book. That's the awesome miracle of this book. Listen, it will grab you, a verse will grab you and give you direction that you've read over and over and over again, and you come back and think, well, I never saw that before. You know why? You weren't where you are. And therefore, this is a different situation, different circumstance.

0: circumstance, same word, same God, who knew beforehand when you were going to get here and exactly when you were going to need it. Well, let's just say there's one other phrase I want to give you, and that is this simple phrase, wait for the peace. Wait for the peace. The word peace means to be bound together. Peace speaks of harmony and oneness. Not disharmony, not disorder, not unrest, frustration, anxiety, fear, all those things that do not meet what God is talking about here. That is, to make peace means to weave together. So what are we talking about? Listen, now watch this. We've come from getting our pathway cleaned up, backing off and waiting upon the Lord. Psalm 62:5. My soul, wait in silence upon God only. One of the key verses in my own life. Psalm 62:5. My soul, wait in silence. Not murmuring and fretting and fuming and criticizing and blaming. My soul, wait in silence for God only. My expectation is from Him. So we wait. We avoid those pressures in life. No matter where they're coming from and who they're coming from, we absolutely refuse to accept those. We get on our face before Him. We come to the resource of His promises. And now, what can we expect? Wait for the peace. Bound together. Here's what happens. I want you to turn, if you will, to Colossians chapter 3 and look at this wonderful verse, verse 15. Colossians chapter 3 and look, if you will, in verse 15. A wonderful verse. It's one of those that you can just read right over and somehow miss the point of this. Here's what he says. Colossians 3, verse 15. Give you time to find it. Listen. He says, let the peace of Christ rule in your hearts, to which indeed you were called in one body, and be thankful. Then he says, look at this. Let the word of Christ richly dwell within you with all wisdom, teaching and admonishing one another with psalms and hymns and spiritual songs, singing with thanksgiving, thankfulness in your hearts to God. Look at verse 15. Let the peace of Christ rule in your heart. What does that mean? Here's what it means. Listen, God's peace is God's umpire in our life when we're seeking clear direction. Let it rule. That is, when I come to a decision, is there harmony? Is there harmony between what God is thinking and what I'm thinking? Has my decision and His mind, are they woven together so that now we're thinking the same thing? Let peace rule. The disturbance is over. The turmoil is over. The upheaval is over. The uncertainty is over. All of that's over. And now peace is ruling and reigning. That is, it's now I have very clear direction. And evidence of that clear direction is my circumstances may not have changed. People's attitudes may not have changed. Pressures may still be there. But deep down inside, He's told me exactly what to do. And that I am committed to no matter what. You know what can happen? You can walk through those difficult circumstances and trying times, and you can face those all those alternative decisions, and you can come up with one that you're absolutely certain, because you have this inexpressible, inexplainable, undeniable, absolutely reliable, certain, sure promise from God. You got it from Him. This is His direction for your life at this time, in this question, in this decision. And that's what a good God's like. He's just not going to leave it to us. He wants us to have peace. He wants us to have a sense of contentment. So we're saying that the final phrase is, look here, look for the peace. That is, wait for the peace. In other words, you don't move till you have clear direction. This is why Paul said, don't be anxious about anything, but in everything by prayer and supplication with thanksgiving. A whole lot goes on in that phrase. By prayer and supplication with thanksgiving, let your requests be made known to God, and the peace of God, which is absolutely inexplainable, will garrison you about, protect you, give you harmony, sense of oneness. Listen, I do not know of anything in under God's heaven personally. I don't know of anything. I'm certain this is my conviction. This is just my conviction. There is nothing in the world that exists to compare to this. And that is an awesome sense of oneness with God that is undisturbed, that is absolutely certain, that creates such wonderful harmony in your heart that no matter if the whole world falls apart around you, nothing can shake that. That's what God's after. He's after to bringing us, and you see, we may start out here, but His goal is to bring us into such wonderful harmony and oneness with Him. Look, our mind fits His mind, and they go together. You know what? You'll be so certain that you have clear direction. It doesn't make any difference what you hear, what you see, what you feel out there. The thing that matters is you have the mind of God. That's the promise. He says we have the mind of Christ. And how do we get it? We get our life cleaned up. We clean up the path. Back off and wait. My soul wait in silence. And I'm putting God only because my expectations from Him. I hear the pressure. I feel the pressure. I'm not giving to the pressure. I'm just going to talk to the Father. I'm going to claim His promise. And I'm going to wait for the peace. And one thing for certain, there is no disappointment in Jesus Christ. Father, how grateful we are that You love us enough that You didn't leave us here to make it on our own. You came to live among us in the person of Jesus Christ so that we would know that You know how we feel, things we go through, decisions we have to make, turmoil we face, heartbreak we face. And now You sent the Holy Spirit to live on the inside of us, to give us this awesome, wonderful opportunity to live in harmony with, at peace with, and to know when we have Your mind in any given situation. We just bless You and praise You and worship You and adore You and thank You. In Jesus' name, amen.
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0: What are the desires of your heart? If God were to say to you, ask me anything you want, no matter what it is, ask me for one desire, I'll give you the desire of your heart. Somebody would say, well, that would be fantastic. But I wonder if that would really be true. I think if I felt that, if I believed that God was saying to me, give me any desire of your heart and I'll give it to you, I think all of a sudden I would be frightened for the moment. If I knew I were going to get exactly what I asked for, what would I ask? If somebody should ask you, what are the desires of your heart? Well, right off the top, you'd probably say, well, I can give you a whole list. Now, a desire, a real strong desire and some want that's wishy-washy. I'm talking about real, genuine, strong desires of your heart. I wonder how many you could really list. Or how often you would have to say, well, this is the desire of my heart. Well, I think it is. I think it's a desire of my heart. I wonder if you and I could really name them. Second, let me ask you a question. How would you be impacted if you got exactly what you desire? Would it draw you closer to the Lord, or would you find yourself being estranged from Him? What motivates you to have the desires that you have? And how will they affect you if you were to receive them? That is, if you're able to obtain them, what kind of effect do you think it'll have upon yourself and upon others around you? Do you know how to get the desires of your heart? Now let me ask you this. What are you willing to give to get the desires of your heart? What are you willing to do? Do you really know how to have the desires of your heart? I know you've heard about that passage of Scripture that says, delight yourself in the Lord, He'll give you the desires of your heart. What in the world does that mean? Well, that's what I want to talk about in this message, the desires of your heart. We all have them. There's nothing wrong with it. How do we make those desires become a reality? Can we really and truly ask God to help us? It depends upon what the desire is. So I want you to turn, if you will, to Psalm 37. And I want us to read these first 8 verses together. Psalm 37, a passage of scripture that oftentimes people quote, and they very zealously and joyously and happily quote it. And then I wonder sometimes if they really and truly understand exactly what it means, because oftentimes it's quoted and those desires never become a reality. So let's begin, if you will, in this first verse of the 37th Psalm. Do not fret because of evildoers. Be not envious toward wrongdoers, for they will wither quickly like the grass and fade like the green herb. Trust in the Lord and do good. Dwell in the land and cultivate faithfulness. Delight yourself in the Lord, and He will give you the desires of your heart. Commit your way to the Lord. Trust also in Him, and He will do it. He will bring forth your righteousness as the light and your judgment as the noonday. Rest in the Lord and wait patiently for Him. Do not fret because of him who prospers in his way, because of the man who carries out wicked schemes. Cease from anger and forsake wrath. Do not fret. It leads only to evil doing. Now listen to that awesome promise. Delight yourself in the Lord, and he will give you the desires of your heart. So first of all, you have to decide what these desires are. But I want us to think about something for a moment. Let's think about the reality of this whole idea of desire. Because the truth is, our desires reveal who we are. For example, your desires reveal your character. Your desires reveal your motivations in life, your purpose in life, your plans for your life. They reveal how we think. They reveal the things that motivate us in life. They reveal the direction of our life. And they also reveal the degree of purity in our life. Either these thoughts are pure thoughts or they're impure thoughts. Either they're godly thoughts or ungodly thoughts. Either there are desires that fit the will and plan and purpose of God for our life or they don't. And so the truth is, our desires tell a lot about us. So if you were to list all the desires of your heart on a piece of paper and give it to someone, it wouldn't take them very long to figure out what kind of person you are. And so the truth is, we all have desires. The issue is, what do these desires tell about us? But primarily the thing we're most interested in is, how do I make these desires become a reality in my life? Now, there are a lot of people who have many desires, and the problem is that they've never sat down and decided, what is it in life I really and truly want? And so they go through life and their desires change with every passing day and sometime every week or sometimes every month. And now, naturally, our desires are going to change. But I mean those big desires in life. And so oftentimes people say, well, this is what I want. No, I think that's what I want. Or I want this or that or him or her or this experience or that experience or whatever it might be. And oftentimes they don't realize what's impacting their continuous changing of desire is the influence of other people. They see what someone else has, and that's what they desire. They see where someone else has been. That's what they desire. They see who someone else has, and that's what they desire. And so the desires come and go and they change. Probably one of the primary reasons is they've never sat down and just pondered the whole issue. What is it in life that I want? What do I want out of life? What are my real, true, genuine desires? When it's all over, what do I want to look back and say, well, I desired this and this is what happened in my life. I desired this and this is the joy and the contentment and the peace and the happiness and the fulfillment and all that I looked for in life. All these desires that I had, look at the awesome contribution they made to my life. Well, it would be wonderful if all of our desires did contribute to our life, but sometimes they don't. But if you've never stopped to ponder, what is it that I really want? How can you honestly ask God to give you the desires of your heart? So you read this passage of Scripture. It's very clear what it says, very simple what it says. But what it says to me also is that you and I have to be careful what we desire. Somebody says, well, you better be careful what you ask God to give you, because if you ask the wrong thing and He gives you the wrong thing, then you'll be in trouble. You never have to worry about God giving you the wrong thing. What you have to be concerned about is you're manipulating your circumstances with the tremendous help of Satan to help you get what you want that is not what God wanted you to have. So when you come to this passage of Scripture, this is not a sort of a divine handout. This is just God will just tell me what you want and I'll give you any desire of your heart. There's some very strong requirements for getting the desires of our heart. And oftentimes people have not stopped to think through what is it clearly that I really want. So as you think about your own life, and you could say to God, God, hear the desires of my heart. Are they clear enough in your mind that you could write them out? They may be all one word, sentences or phrases. I want this or that or him or her or yonder or whatever it might be. Do you understand yourself enough to know what you really desire in life? When I meet young people, for example, who in college are, especially those coming to the graduation maybe in a few months and say, what are you going to do? I don't know. What do you want to do? I don't know. I think one of the most helpless, frustrating feelings could be to spend 12 years in school and then 4 years in college and come to get a degree and somebody say, what are you going to do? Say, I don't know what I'm going to do. What do you want to do? I don't know what I want to do. What it says is that person has never stopped to seriously consider, what is my life about? What is it that I'm about in life? What is the will and purpose and plan of God for my life? What are the real, true, genuine desires of my life? Can you imagine coming to that place in life and can't even answer the question, this is what I desire in life. This is what I want to achieve. This is what I want to accomplish. These are the desires of my heart. This is the ultimate desire of my life. Not being able to answer any of those questions says something about us. We have not stopped long enough to consider one of the most important aspects of life. What is it about? Because whatever you desire is what your life is going to be about. And so when you think about it, it reveals something about us. And there are many people who will go through life and will never be able to tell you, this is really what I really wanted. They're just into this and into that and into this and into that, and things don't work out and they can't figure out why. They never stop to answer the question and ask the question, God, what do you want for my life? What are your desires for my life? And so therefore, they do it on their own and they make one big mess after the other. Now, is there anything wrong with having desires? No, indeed. Desires are powerful. Desires are motivating. God is the one who's given us desires in our life. And He's the one who desires that you and I achieve and accomplish and that we reach the God-given potential that He placed within us. Every single one of us has potential for our life. What is the potential you have? If you don't have any strong desires, you've never considered what you're capable of doing or what God wants you to do or what He wants you to desire, how will you ever reach your potential? How will you ever know what you could do? How will you ever accomplish anything in life without strong desires to make it happen? Now, he says that he desires in 1 Timothy chapter 2 that all men and women be saved and come to the knowledge of truth. God has strong desires for each one of us. He desires that you and I know Him, that we obey Him, that we walk in oneness with Him. He desires that you and I have intimate fellowship with Him, that we spend time in solitude with Him. He desires that we pray to Him, depend upon Him, trust in Him, wait upon Him, rely upon Him, depend upon Him. He has many desires for us, and every single desire that God has for us is a good desire because these desires come from a good God. The problem is we don't even desire the good things for ourselves that God desires for us. But there's a warning here. And that warning is given to us in Scripture in 1 Timothy and Titus and 2 Peter. And each of these verses of Scripture, for example, is a warning about our desires. For example, in 1 Timothy, listen, he warns us against foolish and wrong desires. And then in Titus, he warns us against, in that second chapter and 12th verse, worldly desires. In 2 Peter, also in chapter 2 and verse 10, corrupt desires. The 18th verse, he talks about fleshly desires. So there are good desires and then there are worldly desires. They're corrupting desires, desires that corrupt us, desires that destroy us, foolish, empty desires that people have. The world is intoxicated by desires that are empty, that bring them no fulfillment, no contentment, no joy, no peace, and no security. And so for a person to have their life filled with, controlled by, and remember that lust is simply desire out of control. Lust is simply desire out of control. And many people live by the lust of their heart. Their desires are out of control. They desire this and they desire that, and they're willing to do most anything to satisfy the desire of their heart. Then they wonder why they're not contented. They wonder why they're not fulfilled. They look and they say, well, here are the desires of my life, and I've always had these desires. Here's what I've always wanted to do, but what? They never stop to ask God, their Heavenly Father, what is your will? What is your desire for my life? You created me. I belong to you. What did you put me here for? What's your purpose, your plan, your desire? What's your will for my life? And my friend, listen, no matter who you are, what you have, and what your position and potential in life, apart from Jesus Christ, you will never have contentment. You will never know real, true joy. You will never have genuine security. Listen, contentment and joy and peace and security, you will never have apart from a personal relationship with Jesus Christ. You cannot. God does not give it, and Satan cannot create it in your life. It is the offer of a loving God who desires that you and I desire the best, which He's prepared for us. If I should ask you as a parent, what do you desire for your children? What do you desire for them? What do you desire, for example, for the people you work with? What do you desire for them around you? What do you desire for your life? Your life is your life created by God, and He desires the best for you. What are you desiring for yourself? Well, there are some strong requirements. And if I should ask you what your desires are, maybe you could tell me, maybe you couldn't. It's really none of my business, and so therefore, I really wouldn't ask you what are the desires of your heart. If you and I were friends, I may. If I were around you long enough and watched you and listened to you, I'd know what they are. Because you see, we live and oftentimes are governed by the desires of our heart. When somebody says, I love to pray, but I don't have time. No, you don't. Somebody says, well, I love so-and-so, but I treat them very, very rudely. No, you don't love them. You see, we can watch each other, listen to one another, and discover what each other is really like. And the desires of our heart are powerful. The desires of our heart are extremely powerful. And so the issue is, we want to be sure that what we desire is the right thing. Because remember, if you pursue it strongly enough, and you're willing to pay the price, and you gain the help of Satan himself, there are many desires in life that you can achieve. But here's what you can expect: a big disappointment. If it's not a desire that comes from God. So I want to talk about the desires for a moment like that. And then I want us to talk about how do we reach our desires. So I want to encourage you to write down these simple things, because it can make a difference in your life. In fact, absolutely make a difference in your life. If you look at this passage, it's a passage that people quote oftentimes. Delight yourself in the Lord. He will give you the desires of your heart. And usually they stop right there. That's the end of their quote. But you can't take this verse of Scripture out of the context of what's going on here. And it's interesting, if you'll notice in this passage, that in the requirements here, a person oftentimes with great zeal will quote this, but without real, true, genuinely understanding it, they just run off yonder and saying, well, here's the desire of my heart, and I'm trusting God for it. You have to do more than just trust Him for it. And I want us to understand what's so important here. And I want you to notice also, before we get into these steps, I want you to notice here, three times he says, fret not. Now, this particular passage is surrounded by fret nots. Look at this, if you will, in verse 1. Do not fret because of evildoers. Listen, do not be envious toward the wrongdoers. That is, he says, now, you have desires, but don't let yourself become annoyed, disturbed, and dissatisfied because of what the unbeliever has or what they are doing and about their desires. Then if you'll notice again in verse 7, he says, rest in the Lord and wait patiently for Him. Do not fret because of him who prospers in his way. That is, don't become annoyed and upset and downhearted about what somebody else has, their prosperity, when you don't have it. And then the third thing he says, if you notice in verse 8, cease from anger and forsake wrath. Do not fret. It leads only to evil doing. Now, what he's saying is this. When you and I become fretted, when we become annoyed and dissatisfied and discomforted and upset, and can get into anger and bitterness and all the rest because of what we don't have, because what somebody else has, what he's saying right in the middle of this passage is, you know what? You don't have to fret. Now, all of us have fretted about certain things. Listen, we fret over things we feel we can't change or can't change when we want it changed. We fret over losses, or we fret over things that we would like to change in life, or we fret over what we don't have and we ought to have and we must have and we should have, and we live by should, oughts, and musts. That'll make you fret. If I should, ought, and must, this, that, or the other, I'm going to be fretting. So listen to what he says. He says, delight yourself in the Lord. He'll give you the desires of your heart. Commit your way to him, he says. Trust in him. Rest in him. Wait upon him. He'll give you the desires of your heart. We don't have to be fretting. But many people are fretting. In fact, most people fret over something. You go to work tomorrow and you meet people in your office, and it won't take you long to find out what they're fretting over, because most people can't keep it to themselves. They're annoyed about things in life. They're fretting over this and fretting over that. These are the same people who tell you that they pray and talk to God and that they're trusting him. So what I want us to look at for a moment is this. What is it that God has really promised us in this passage? Is this really what it looks like it is? It is exactly what it looks like it is. It is a divine promise, listen, that has along with it human responsibilities. It is a divine promise. You and I can bet our life on this with human responsibilities. What's the first human responsibility? Here it is. Here is the way that you and I can obtain the desires of our heart. Now, I'm not going to tell you something I read in the book. I'm going to tell you what I know the Scripture says, and I'm going to tell you what I know works in life. Not what I think will work, but what I know will work by experience. Now, watch this first requirement for getting the desires of your heart. Listen to what he says. Delight yourself in the Lord, and he will give you the desires of your heart. Now, when most people read that passage, this is their emphasis. Delight yourself in your desires. They go from delighting to desires. And what happens? God gets left out. Because I hear people say, delight yourself in the Lord. He'll give you the desires of your heart. It's delight and desires. They delight themselves in the desires. That's not what he says. He says, delight yourself in the Lord. He will give you the desires of your heart. Now, here's the question. What in the world does it mean to delight yourself? How do you delight yourself in the Lord? To delight myself in the Lord means that I take pleasure in him. I take pleasure in knowing him. I take pleasure in talking to him. I take pleasure in being aware of his presence. You and I take pleasure in praying to him. We take pleasure in worshiping him. We take pleasure in serving him. We take pleasure in just being aware of his presence, in solitude, in meditation, reading his word. Take pleasure in reading his word because I'm in his presence, talking to him and listening to him speak to my heart. We take pleasure in knowing who he is. He is this awesome, infinite, omnipotent, omniscient, omnipresent, merciful, good and gracious and kind and loving and just God. I take pleasure in knowing him as the Creator, with all of his unique powers and potential to create the most awesome things in life. I take pleasure in looking back and observing what he's already done in my heart and your heart. I take pleasure in looking forward to the future of what he's going to do. I take pleasure in knowing that he's a good God and that he always has the best. I take pleasure in worshiping and singing and praising and having fun in the presence of Almighty God. I delight myself in him. He's the most delightful person I know, the most satisfying. He is the most fulfilling person I know. I delight myself in him. That's what it means to delight yourself in the Lord. Now, that being the case, watch this carefully. You cannot live a carnal life, that is half-hearted Christian living, and delight yourself in the Lord. The two don't go together. And people say, well, you know what? I have desires and I bring them to God and I pray and I tell him all about them and nothing's going on. You know why? Because requirement number one is to delight yourself in him. Where in the world we got the idea that the Bible says, ask and it shall be given. You seek and you shall find. And you see people take that passage, hold it up before God and say, God, this is what you said. Yeah, he sure did, but he said a lot of other things. Like, this is the confidence that we have in him, that if we ask anything according to his will, he hears us. And if we know that he hears us, then we know that we have the petition we desired of him. So God isn't a hand-me-out God. And this passage of Scripture should say something to us very clearly. What God is interested in most is not giving me the desires of my heart, because that's simple. Listen, he doesn't even have to blink his eye to make any single desire of our heart that fits his will and purpose and plan for our life to become a living reality. Listen, we are no challenge to God. You and I don't challenge God. We can't challenge God. Our desires could never be so big to cause him to wring his hands one single time. He is this awesome, all-powerful, omnipotent God who desires to give us the best. What is it that he wants? He wants us to delight ourselves in him. If we take pleasure in him, for example, if you are married and you and your wife or husband love each other, you take pleasure in each other. You delight to be in each other's presence. You delight to talk to each other and just sit by the fire and talk to one another. You delight in loving each other and serving each other and expressing that love in every way possible. You can sit or ride or whatever it might be and never say a word and be delighted in each other's presence because you feel each other's presence. You delight to hear what she's saying. You delight to hear what he's saying. You delight in knowing. In other words, you take pleasure in hearing their innermost feelings. You're delighting yourself in that person. And how often, God, guess what's left over in our life? When is the last time you ever sat down and said, Lord, just tell me about yourself, God. Speak to my heart about yourself. I want to know about you. We don't really want to care a whole lot to know about him. What we want to know is what he's got to offer. What we usually have is a handout. God, I'm coming to you in Jesus' name. We've tacked that on the end of it because that's magic. In Jesus' name, I'm coming to you in Jesus' name. Now, you can't turn me down because I said in Jesus' name. You know what? That doesn't turn God on. You know what he's after? He wants us to take pleasure in him. To delight us. He says, you delight yourself in me, I give you the desires of your heart. If you don't have the desires of your heart, why? Is it because of God's fault? No. If you have needs in your life that are strong desires of your life, I want to tell you, this is the way you can have everything you desire in your life that fits the will and purpose and plan of God for your life. And let me ask another question. Do you want anything God doesn't want you to have? Well, some people have to say, well, yes, I do. Yes, I do. Well, can you ask God for them? Yes, you can, but it's a waste of time. For the simple reason, God is not obligated, nor is it his will or desire to give you something he knows that is destructive for your life, that is not good for you. So somebody says, well, but he says he'll give me the desires of my heart. Now watch this very carefully. You say, listen and say amen. Amen. Very important. He says he'll give me the desires of my heart. Sometimes you and I don't know what the desires of our heart are. We think we do. Now watch this. If you and I knew the true, genuine desires of our heart, we wouldn't tell him that we want certain things because that's not really what we want. That's what we think we desire. And so what does God do? He hears me tell him what my desire is. Listen, with the very limited knowledge that I have. And then he answers that based on this awesome, infinite knowledge that he has, that he knows what you and I really desire in life. If we ask him for something that would bring us great pain, great suffering, great loss, great hurt, God knows that that's not really what we desire. That's what we think we desire. So what does he do? He gives us what he knows we really desire. That's why it's so important that you and I sift our desires through the will of God, through the mind of God, through the heart of God. What do you want me to desire? Lord, this is a desire of my heart. Does this fit your will? Can this stand the scrutiny of Scripture? When I look at this desire and I look at the Word of God, do I find anything in your Word that forbids this in my life? Is this permissible, but not just permissible? Lord, Father, do you take pleasure in giving me the desire of my heart? Yes, he does. When the desire fits his will and his plan, he takes pleasure in giving us the desires of our heart. So here's the question. What are you taking delight in? Your desires are in God. Do you know what it means to delight yourself? I've just explained it. We're delighted in the truth that we're filled with his Spirit. We're delighted, Father. I'm delighted that you have redeemed me, sanctified me. I'm delighted that you've justified me. I'm delighted that you've sanctified me. Delighted that you have glorified me in your mind already. delighted in who you are, what you do, how you work, and the amazing, miraculous things, and how you control everything that is in existence, and how you're in absolute control, delighted to see what you've done, delighted to see what you're going to do. Is that the emphasis of our thinking, or we always just want something? You want the desires of your heart? Step number one, delight yourself in Him. Now listen, if you're honest, you'll have to ask yourself the question, God, have I really been delighting myself in You, or have I been delighting myself in my desires and in myself? Lord, am I preoccupied with self, or am I wonderfully occupied with You? Now, I know how people answer. Sometimes you'll say, well, look, let me tell you something. I work 8, 10, 12 hours a day, and I've got a family and all the affairs of life that I have to take care of. And you're telling me I ought to be preoccupied with God? Yes, absolutely. How can you be preoccupied with God when there's so much going on? Because He lives on the inside of every single believer. And as you and I are thinking about whatever we are doing in life, whether it is in our family, our finances, our relationships, the work that you do, 8 hours a day, it may be something that you do that's, it may be a monotonous thing as far as the world is concerned, but you're doing it. But you know what? You and I can be thinking about the Lord. We should sift all of our thinking through Him. How we are doing our job. Are we doing our best? Are You pleased with this, Lord? Is this the best I can do? Thank You for the opportunity. Thank You for the health. Listen, our whole life should center around not ourselves, but the Lord Jesus Christ. It's not His desire to withhold anything. Remember, He's not a stingy, tight God. He is a generous God, ready and willing to give us the desires of our heart. Step number one, delight ourselves in Him. Look at the next thing He says. And they all run together. Commit your way to the Lord. Second step, commit your way to the Lord. Now, what does that mean? Well, the Hebrew word means this. Watch this. The Hebrew word means to roll it over. That is, what I'm doing is, here's the desire of my heart, and I'm giving it to God. I'm entrusting it to Him. I'm transferring it to Him. It means that I'm willing for Him to scrutinize, to examine, to carefully examine and to tweak my desire if it's a little bit off, if it's a little bit under His expectation for me, if it's more than what He knows that is best for me at this moment. In other words, if I commit it to Him, I roll it over to Him, I have Him to evaluate that desire, and He can change it any way He wants to, because I know He's a good God, and He's only going to change it for the best. Now, some of our desires are very godly. Some of them may sort of skirt real, true godliness. And so what does He do? He helps us to understand. Now, that's close, but that's not quite it. Because He's always looking out for our good. And so He says we're to delight ourselves in Him, and we're to commit it to Him. Now, think about it. There's some things you can't commit to Him. There's some desires, if they're ungodly desires, if it means transfer, you know what? You may transfer it to Him, but it gets right back in your face. For the simple reason, He's not going to accept a desire that does not fit what's best for you, because He is committed to your best. He's committed to that. So we can't argue with God. We can't say, well, now, Lord, You did this. He is committed to our best. So if we don't have the desires of our hearts, not His fault. Am I willing, and can I really and truly talk to Him about this particular desire of my life? Can I really roll it over to Him and say, this is the desire of my heart, putting it in Your hands? Some things we can, some things we cannot. He desires to take them. He desires to handle the desires of our heart. Because He wants the best for us. So ask yourself this question. Do you have any desire? Do you have any strong desires of your heart that when it comes right down to it, you really can't truly turn it over to Him and say, this is what I'm going to let you handle this, God. Because you know in your heart doesn't fit His plan, doesn't fit His will for your life. That's the kind you need to lay down and say, Lord, I want You to give me the desires that You want me to have for my life. And He's willing to do that. Listen, He will change. He will alter. He will fix anything that we give to Him. When our heart's committed to Him, listen, when He says commit your way, that means every aspect of our life. Not just our desires, but our desires are included. You commit your desire to Him. Roll it over to Him and see what He does. Then look at the next part of that verse. This is the third step, very important. And it's all in one verse. Commit your way to the Lord. Trust also in Him, and He will do it. Notice what He says. He will give you the desires of your heart. He will do it. Now, if I really and truly trust him, I'll roll it over to him. If I don't trust him, you know what I'm going to do? I'm going to hold on to it in case he doesn't do it exactly like I think or the timing. I want to hold on to my desire. Or what I'm going to do is I'm going to say, Lord, here's the desire of my heart. And then I'm going to work to manipulate my circumstances so that I will be sure, in case he forgets, in case he doesn't come up on time, that I get what I want. And you know what happens? You make a mess of it every time. When you and I go after the desires of our life apart from God, we make a mess of them. And so this is why this verse is so powerful and so simple and so helpful. He said, delight yourself in me. If I'm taking pleasure in him, the things that we've discussed, and I have rolled it over to him, what am I doing? I'm trusting him. I believe in his faithfulness, in his devotion. I believe in his commitment so strongly. I will trust him with it. I'll believe him for it. I know that I'm trusting it in the hands, listen, that are awesome and omnipotent. He has the power. I'm trusting it to a will, listen, that is all wise. This all wise God can take the desires of my heart, and he can adjust them in such a way that they perfectly fit me. They perfectly fit you. When you go to buy a suit, for example, or you go to buy a dress or whatever it might be, and they come out with one that's about this big, about a 48, and the fellow says, that looks good. You put it on and you can get two people like you in it, and you said, that doesn't fit me. Well, you wouldn't, listen, if you were a 34 in waist, you wouldn't buy something that's a 48 in waist. There's some desires that are like a suit that's too big. They don't fit us. And you see, those, listen, our desires will be revealed. The desires of your heart, there's some desires you may keep to yourself, but ultimately other folks are going to find out what your desires in life are, because you're going to be acting, living and moving in that direction in your life. He says, trust him. Whatever I am able to trust to him, I have committed to him, and I can look for God to do something very special in my life. Have you been able to commit your desires to him? Are you trusting him in his power, in his way to bring about the reality of those desires? Or at the same time, are you fretting? That's why he says, listen, fret not, fret not, fret not. Three frets and you're out. That's what he's saying. Fret not, fret not, fret not. Why? For the simple reason, what you're doing is you're messing up God's plan. Now, how many of us have gotten ahead of God, and we all have at times, and we think, Lord, if I'd have just, you know, if I'd have just let you do it your way, it'd all come out better. When I think about some of these simple principles and awesome principles they are, we should teach our children very early in life. And if I should ask you, what's the desire of your heart for your children? So-and-so, get an education, do this, do that. And oftentimes parents never mention to become godly men and women. If that's not the first desire of your heart for your children, you've missed it somewhere along the way. To become godly men and women. You know what? If they're godly men and women, you don't have to worry about what they accomplish and achieve in life. They're going to accomplish and achieve what the will of God's planned. Listen, we are far more worldly than we think we are. We are far more attached to this world and to this world system than we think we are. Govern, listen, people vote by their pocketbook, not by character. They vote by their pocketbook, not, listen, not by principle. They live by what's profitable and gratifying this, but to this moment and this day, not by principle, not by the word of the living God. Trust him. I can trust him to do it. He says, trust me and he will do it. Look at that next phrase. He says, we are to commit ourselves to him, having delighted ourselves in him, trusting in him. He said, he'll bring forth your righteousness as a light, your judgment as the noonday. He'll show that it's right. What you've done is the right thing. Look at this. Rest in the Lord. What in the world does that mean? Well, rest speaks of serenity and silence and security. Resting in the Lord. How do I rest in him? Well, one thing for certain. Fret not, fret not, fret not. You cannot fret and rest at the same time. I'm so glad he put those three frets in there, aren't you? Because they keep reminding me that they're sort of like a compass, and if I'm fretting, either I'm not delighting myself in him but myself, I'm not really committing it to him, I'm not trusting in him. If I'm not resting, those first three are not in order. To rest in him means that having placed it in his hands, having trusted him for it, I believe that he's going to work it out, and therefore I don't have to fret and worry and become annoyed. It may look like things are falling apart. Do I have to get upset? No. Listen carefully. If you're fretting, you're not trusting. If you're fretting, you've not committed it to Him. If you're fretting, you're not delighting yourself in Him. You're worried about the circumstances and how things are working out. So He says, rest in Him. So let me ask you the question. Is your life described more by being annoyed, frustrated, anxious, upset, intimidated, feeling worthless, inadequate, rejected? What about resting? And it's words like these that we come to in the Scripture. Somebody say, well, you know what? And we just skip right over those words because they say, well, what in the world does that mean? I don't know, and keep going. It's time to find out. Because you see, to rest in Him means that I lay down all the annoying and the fretting and the worrying and the caring because I have a loving Father whose umbrella of divine, awesome protection has no holes in it. Not a one. No holes in His umbrella of protection. The desires of our heart, they come when you and I delight ourselves in Him, roll it over to Him, trust Him, and then just rest. What does that mean? Here's what it means. It means that you and I can go about our daily life, whatever that is, as a mother with your small children, or as a homemaker, as a husband out there in the business world doing whatever God has led you and called you to do. You and I can go about our work and our labors, what? With absolute confidence, with peace, with contentment. Why? I'm delighting myself in the Lord. I'm committing everything to Him, trusting in Him, and therefore, what am I? In other words, let me ask you a question. Can you name anything in your life God cannot handle? Is there anything He can't handle? Well, let me ask you this. If you've committed everything to Him, then what are you worried about? In other words, what right do I have to worry if I have committed it to Him and trusted Him with it? And I'm delighted in Him. Listen, I'm not going to be delighted in a God I can't trust and a God I can't commit my life to. I'm certainly not going to be able to rest if I'm serving a God who is questionable in any single area of His total being. If God's questionable about any area of His being, how can I have any rest in my life? Because that's why I said, resting is serenity, silence, security. I don't have to fret and fume and worry about things. Now, yeah, but you said, but you don't know about what I'm going through. Maybe I don't. But I know this. I know that I know enough people and enough of my own life to know that exactly what I'm telling you is absolutely, without the slightest bit of hesitation, the absolute proven truth. Our Heavenly Father has the best plan for your life. It may not look like the best plan. The desire of your heart may look like it's a million miles away, but you know what? He will show you that the desire of your heart, when He gets it tweaked just right, you and I will be able to look back and think, well, Lord, in Your great wisdom, You knew exactly what I desired. Thank You for not giving me what I thought I desired and for giving me what You knew I desired. That's the kind of God we have. Now watch this next one. Last one. This is the toughest one of all. Listen to what He says. Rest in the Lord and wait how? Patiently. Wait patiently for Him. Now watch this. Listen to this. The stronger your desire, the shorter your waiting fuse. The stronger your desire, the shorter your waiting fuse. Lord, thank You very much. Here's the desire of my heart now. God, today. If not today, what about tomorrow? If not tomorrow, next week, and the latest next month. And you know what? You'll discover a real shocker in life. You can't make Him do anything. You watch the second hand on the clock. 1001, 1002, 1003, 1004, 1005. You know what? You can't make that go 1006, 7, 8, 9, 10. You can't because time's not that way. You can't force God's hand one single second. And He says, I'm to delight myself in Him. I'm to commit it to Him, trust Him, rest in Him, and then wait. Now, when He says wait patiently, here's what that means. Fret not, fret not, fret not. Oh, you can't be fretting and waiting patiently. You can't do it. So what does it mean? It means that I wait without murmuring. I wait without criticizing. I wait without manipulating on the over here while I'm trusting God over here. I'm over here manipulating the circumstances over here just in case something doesn't happen. It means that I've rested it in Him. And with peace and tranquility and contentment in my heart, I'm going to watch how He operates. This is why He says in the Word, be strong in the Lord. Why? We have to be strong at times. He says, take courage, wait upon the Lord. Be of good courage, I say, and wait upon the Lord. Sometimes it takes courage. It takes strength to wait, especially when we have a strong desire in which we think there is a timetable. And sometimes we put timetables on God, and I want to tell you, He ignores them. He knows when you and I need what we need. He knows when the desire of our heart is the right time. Now watch this. You may be asking God for the desire of your heart. You may have a big, strong, number one, preeminent, zenith, pinnacle desire of your heart out there. And you are delighting yourself in Him, trusting Him, committing Him, committing it to Him, and just waiting upon Him. Doesn't He know when you're best ready to receive the desire of your life? Yes. You say, God, I've been sitting on ready. Well, now, what you mean is, from your best judgment, you think you're ready. There's some desires that we have of the will of God. The desire may have come from Him. But also the timing comes from Him because, listen, when you have a big desire in your life, whatever it might be, God knows when you're ready to receive that desire. He also knows when whatever the other circumstance involved in your desire, whether it's something or whatever it might be, He also knows when that's ready or when it's going to be ready. And when you and I push ahead of God, and we must have it now, we always make a mess of things. It never, never works out to get ahead of God, because He knows the perfect timing when you're ready, when the circumstance is ready for you to have the desire of your heart. That's why He says, you and I are to concentrate on delighting ourselves in Him, committing it to Him, trusting Him with it, resting in that, and then waiting for His timing. His timing is always perfect. And I think this is probably one of the best tests of our spiritual maturity. Can I present a strong desire of my heart to God and commit it to Him, trust Him with it, rest in it, and then go about the business of whatever God has called me to do in life and know that in His timing, it's going to come to pass. I don't have to worry about it. I don't have to fret about it. And I don't have to be trying to, in some way, manipulate my circumstance. I can't be manipulating and resting at the same time. To rest means I'm absolutely confident. To wait, watch this. To wait means to pause until further instruction. When you're waiting upon the Lord, you're pausing till further instruction. When you're waiting upon the Lord, doesn't mean you're doing nothing, but in your relationship with Him, you're pausing at this moment until He says, now you can have the desire of your heart. Now, certainly God has given us the desires of our heart many times, and sometimes He's withheld them from us, but always for specific reasons. So let me just give you a little warning here. And I repeat something I said before, but I repeat it toward the end because I want you to remember it very carefully. You may have some desires that are not God's will, but you think they are. And so you're pursuing this desire in your life. If you're pursuing a desire of your heart that you think is the will of God, but it's not the will of God, remember this. He loves you enough that He will derail whatever's out there in order to protect you. But when He sends you a signal that this is not of Him and you ignore the signal, you suffer the consequences. When you are committed to Him as much as you know how to be committed to Him, and the desire of your heart happens not to be His desire for your life, you know what He will do? He's not going to scold you. You really and truly are committed. You just believe for certain this is what the Lord wants, but it's not what He wants for your life. He will protect you by giving you the desire of your heart that he knows is the genuine desire of your heart, which may not be anything like what you thought it was. That's the love of God.

the desires of God in your life, disappointment, pain, and loss. Sometimes many other effects, but at least those three. Now listen to this in light of that. Delight yourself in the Lord. Take pleasure in Him and He'll give you the desires of your heart. What you must do is delighting yourself in Him and rolling it over to Him and trusting it into His hands and then resting. And then waiting and watching, observing how He operates to bring about this desire in your life. To me personally, one of the most gratifying, one of the most faith-building, one of the most encouraging experiences in life is to present my desire to the Lord and not be thinking about it all the time, not be preoccupied with it, but to be preoccupied with Him. Commit it to Him, trust Him, rest in that, and then to watch how He maneuvers the circumstances of our life to make it turn out, listen, far better than I expected, far better than I deserved, and really far, far better than I even asked for. That's the character of the God whom you and I serve. And so I would simply ask you a question. What's the big desire of your heart above everything else? Are you willing to stop your manipulating? Get preoccupied with our Heavenly Father? Roll it over on Him, because you can't make it happen. Trust Him with it. Rest in it. You've laid down your manipulation, and then observe how your Heavenly Father brings about the desire of your heart in a way you would never have figured. Never in 1,000 years would you have figured He would have done it that way. I want to challenge you to do something that I've been doing long enough to know that it works before I'd ever preach it to you. I want you to think about when tomorrow morning before you even get out of the bed, so you have no excuse, you don't even have to move a single muscle. You don't even have to open your eyes, but you do need to be awake. I want you to think about this. I can tell you what I do, and I can tell you it works, and I can tell you it can bring you through and over and under and around any kind of circumstance in life, no matter what it is. Listen to this. You wake up tomorrow morning and you say, Father, I want to thank You that You're giving me the desires of my heart. Today I'm going to delight myself in You. Today I'm going to commit everything to You. I'm going to trust You and I'm going to rest in the fact that You're my Heavenly Father and You have everything under control. And I'm going to wait for Your perfect timing to give me the desires of my heart. Now, in that simple prayer, it may involve some of the things that are going to happen that day. But there are those big desires that you have that are always there in your heart. Now, you think about this. If you wake up every morning with a commitment to delight yourself in Him, you're going to be aware of who He is in your life today, taking pleasure in what He does in you, what you know about Him, what He does through you. I listened to a friend of mine yesterday, it was. He and I were sitting talking for a few moments, and he was just telling me how the Lord was using him. He didn't even realize. He wasn't bragging. He was just telling me how God was opening doors of opportunity for him to speak to people wherever he went and so forth. And I thought to myself, this man is delighted in Jesus because he just has to tell people what the Lord means to him. Now, in your personal life, this simple commitment is going to affect every single one of us in a different way. But now think about this. You get up tomorrow morning. Lord, I'm taking pleasure today in who You are. I want to be preoccupied with You, however you want to say it. And so today I'm committing everything to You, trusting everything in Your hands. I'm going to rest in the fact that I walk, listen, under the umbrella of Your divine protection, has no holes in it. And I'm going to wait and see what You do in my life today, Lord. Now listen, what You're saying is that You're going to walk in the will of God. And you're going to observe what He does. Now watch this. It's very important that when you come to the end of the day, that you look back and say, well, Lord, I just want to thank You for what You've done today.

0: You've brought yourself to my mind continuously, and I have seen how, as I've committed these things to you, you've taken care of this. I trusted you with that, and you handled that. And I've been able to function today with peace and sense of serenity. Even when I felt rushed at times, I had this inner sense of peace and contentment, and things are going to work out right, and I waited for you, and I just want to thank you. I'm telling you, listen, it is foolish to listen to this message and to walk out of here without taking this to your heart, driving it on the inside, locking it in, and begin to live it out. It's foolish not to do it, because the only thing you're going to end up with is fret, fret, fret. And I'm saying there's a way to live with contentment and peace and joy, whether you live alone or whether you live with someone else. It has nothing to do with it. It has nothing to do with it. And all the excuses you could give me, I can tell you, has nothing to do with it. If you will start tomorrow morning, those big desires out there, you can tell him about them. And those daily desires. But today, I'm focusing on you. I'm taking pleasure in who you are in me today. And what's going to happen? If you will do that daily, and you will stop at the end of the day before you go to sleep at night and think through, what has God done in my life today? You know what's going to happen? Here's what's going to happen. The desires of your heart are going to start rolling in. You're going to begin to say, God, you're blessing me so much, I don't know how to handle this, Lord. God's going to begin to bless you in ways you can't figure it out. That's why he says rest. Commit it. You can't figure it out. You're not going to be able to figure it out. I'm telling you that up front. Can't figure it out. It's a discipline. And most people have no interest in discipline. And here's what's going to happen. You start the first day. It won't take you but a few moments. You have time to talk to your Father before you get out of bed every single morning. What a wonderful way to wake up. I can tell you, I live alone, but I don't. I have this wonderful Jesus who lives within me every moment of every day, and I am delighted at what he does in my heart daily. I see his awesome, wonderful hand. Is there no pain, no hurts, no difficulty? There's none of that in that situation. It is the fact of his contentment and joy and peace and happiness and fulfillment, and the fulfillment of the desires of my heart. I'm telling you, God will do for you if you will simply follow his plan. It's just that simple. And you have to decide whether you want his best, no matter what. You see, the reason I share that with you is because somebody says, well, you don't know my circumstances. It doesn't make any difference what your circumstances are. Your God knows them, and he's sitting on ready to bless you if you let him do it. Father, how grateful we are for the simple but wonderful, powerful principles of your precious word. Sink this message, hook it, anchor it, seal it, lock it into every one of our hearts, is my prayer in Jesus' name. Amen.
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3: Today's scripture reading is Genesis chapter 2, verses 7 through 9, and Genesis chapter 3, verses 6 through 13. Then the Lord God formed man of dust from the ground, and breathed into his nostrils the breath of life, and man became a living being. The Lord God planted a garden toward the east in Eden, and there he placed the man whom he had formed. Out of the ground the Lord God caused to grow every tree that is pleasing to the sight and good for food, the tree of life also in the midst of the garden, and the tree of the knowledge of good and evil. Moving on to Genesis chapter 3, verses 6 through 13. When the woman saw that the tree was good for food, and that it was a delight to the eyes, and that the tree was desirable to make one wise, she took from its fruit and ate, and she gave also to her husband with her, and he ate. Then the eyes of both of them were opened, and they knew that they were naked, and they sewed fig leaves together and made themselves loin coverings. They heard the sound of the Lord God walking in the garden in the cool of the day, and the man and his wife hid themselves from the presence of the Lord God among the trees of the garden.
4: Then the Lord God called to the man and said to him, "Where are you?" He said, "I heard the sound of you in the garden, and I was afraid, because I was naked, so I hid myself." And he said, "Who told you that you were naked? Have you eaten from the tree of which I commanded you not to eat?" The man said, "The woman whom you gave to be with me, she gave me from the tree, and I ate." Then the Lord God said to the woman, "What is this you have done?" And the woman said, "The serpent deceived me, and I ate."
2: Throughout the Bible, we see evidence of God's authority over both humanity and nature. However, many of us wrestle with a difficult question. How do we reconcile God's sovereign control with the existence of evil? Scripture doesn't give us every answer, but it does give us a place to stand. In the beginning, God created a perfect world and declared that all he had made was good. Evil was not part of what he'd fashioned, but God created human beings with the capacity to love him, and love requires the freedom to choose. When Adam and Eve chose disobedience, sin entered our world and corrupted mankind. Evil wasn't created by God. It's something that he despises, but sovereignly has permitted to exist within a fallen world. Yet, even in the midst of such darkness, he is at work redeeming what sin has broken. How he does this remains one of the greatest questions of our faith, reminding us that his ways and thoughts are higher than ours. When aspects of God's sovereignty feel perplexing, start with what you do know. He is good, he is in control, and he invites us to trust him, especially with what we can't yet understand.
5: With a message from God's Word, here's Charles Stanley.
6: Do you realize that God has purposed to reproduce his life in your life and through your life? And in order for that to happen, he must reveal himself to you, and he must bring us into an intimate relationship with him. An intimate relationship with him is of the highest priority. And it demands something of us. And it impacts our entire life. For example, when you have the right relationship with him, or if you have a poor relationship with him, out of that flows everything else in your life. So that your relationship to him determines how you live your life. Whether it's the right kind of life or the wrong kind of life, it all relates to that. So if I should ask you today, do you have an intimate relationship with God through his son, Jesus Christ? Well, some of you would probably say, "Well, I'm not sure. Well, I don't even know what intimacy is." Usually when we think of intimacy today, we think of sexual intimacy. That's where most people leave it. What you see, what you touch, what you feel. But you see all that surface. Intimacy goes much deeper than what you see, what you touch, what you feel. And what I want us to look at in this message today is, what does it mean to have an intimate relationship with God through his son, Jesus Christ? Now, some people have a difficult time with that, and this is the reason. They would say, "Well, if God is who he says he is, and that he's holy, and he's righteous and transcendent above us, and he's sovereign and all these other things, and how can I, a sinner, have a personal, intimate relationship with a holy God? How's that possible?" That's what I want to explain. Because it is possible. It is the will of God for every single one of his children to have an intimate relationship with him, which means just being saved is not enough. Just going to church is not enough, and reading the Bible and all the rest. It's relationship. And we live in a day when it seems that most people are having difficulty having a relationship. There's all kind of things that go on in people's lives, but intimacy is not one of them. I want you to turn, if you will, to the 63rd Psalm. Because if there's anyone in the Old Testament who certainly had an intimate relationship with God, it was David. Was he perfect? No, he was not. He was a sinner just like all of us have sinned against him. And so what I want you to see is, here is the expression of a man's heart. Here is evidence of a man's intimate relationship with the Father. And so beginning in this 63rd chapter of the Psalms, I want to begin in verse 1, which says, O God, you are my God. I shall seek you earnestly. My soul thirsts for you. My flesh yearns for you in a dry and weary land where there is no water. Thus I've seen you in the sanctuary to see your power and your glory, because your loving kindness is better than life. My lips will praise you. So I will bless you as long as I live, and I will lift up my hands in your name. My soul is satisfied. Listen, my soul is satisfied with marrow and fatness, and my mouth offers praises with joyful lips. When I remember you on my bed, I meditate on you in the night watches. For you have been my help, and in the shadow of your wings I sing for joy. My soul clings to you. Your right hand upholds me. Here is the expression of a man's heart that's not satisfied with things, with places, with prominence and prestige and all the rest. Here is a man whose soul hungers after God. Could you say that you hunger after Him? Could you say that the most important thing in your life is your relationship to Him? Could you say that you want Him more than you want any other thing or person or any opportunity? What's first and foremost? Is it an intimate relationship with Him? Well, let's explain that, because all of us fall into different categories. And so I want to talk about these relationships. And the first one is this. Everybody has a direct relationship to God. You say, I don't even believe in God. It has nothing to do with it. Everybody has a direct relationship to God because of who He is. Now, who is He? He is the creator of this world and all that's in it. He's the sovereign ruler of this entire universe. He is the sustainer of everything and every need. And He is the judge of all mankind. Therefore, whether you believe in God or not, makes no difference whatsoever. You say, well, how could it not make a difference? Well, God's who He says He is. And so everyone has this relationship. God is who He is. We are who we are. Now, whether we relate to Him or not is a different story. But everyone has a direct relationship because He created you, and He is sustaining you, and He's going to be your judge. So no matter what happens in life, that's who He is. So many people, all of us, fall into that relationship. Now, there is another relationship, which is a distinct relationship. And that is, I want you to notice this one, because this involves all of us who are believers. That is, the difference is this. A person who has this relationship is one who has come to the realization that they've sinned against God and that they cannot do any better. And they believe the truth of God's Word, that God sent His Son Jesus for the primary purpose of dying on the cross, paying their sin debt in full, whereby any person who is willing to confess their sins and receive Jesus Christ as their personal Savior, which means that they're willing to believe and to accept as true that His death paid their sin debt in full, and receive Him personally as their Savior, that person becomes a child of God. And that makes their relationship to Him very distinct, very separate, very different. Because here's what happens. When He does that, not only are your sins forgiven, but the Bible says that you are redeemed. That is, you have been purchased by God in the gift of His Son to take care of your sin. It means that you have been justified. On the basis of the death of Christ, you have been declared no longer guilty because you agreed that He would pay your sin debt in full. It means that you have been reconciled, no matter how sinful you've been and where you've been in life. He, through your faith, has brought you back into a relationship with Him. You have been sanctified. That is, the moment you trust Him as your Savior, He sets you apart for Himself, for His purposes in life. You and I become the children of God. We are of the household of faith. He says we are adopted into His kingdom. He says that we are indwelt by His Spirit, and that we have the gift of eternal life, and that heaven is our home. We could go on and on and on of the things that make our relationship to God through His Son Jesus distinct, different from that direct relationship. Every single believer has this distinct relationship of having a relationship to God as a child of God, and one who is indwelt by the Spirit of God, one who has been, listen, sealed by the Spirit of God, and one whose name has been written in the Lamb's Book of Life. That makes us very special. Now, there is another category, and that is the category of a distant relationship. Now, who falls into that category? Well, the people who fall in that category, first of all, let me say that they have also been in the category of a distinct relationship. They're the children of God. But a distant relationship means that while they've trusted God as their personal Savior, it's like God's up yonder. He's out there. They don't have that sense of oneness with Him. Because you see, the truth is that somewhere along the way, even it's not been explained to them, and they do not understand the power of the Holy Spirit to live a life that is above sin and to be righteous and holy in their life. And so what happens? Sometimes because they're not taught, not discipled properly, sometimes because of other things in their life, what happens? They may go to church, but they don't probably go very often, or they could go often. They don't read the Bible very much. They could, but more than likely they don't. They pray usually when there's trouble and heartache and pain and suffering. And they may tip God once in a while when they go to church, but there's this distance between them. They have sin in their life. They know there's sin in their life. They tolerate sin in their life. They confess it, and they say, and they excuse it by saying, well, nobody's perfect. Everybody sins once in a while, so therefore. And so instead of living a godly life, they live this life that's distant from the very God whom they have chosen to accept through His Son, Jesus Christ. They have a distant relationship. They have little or no impact on the people around them. And so while they claim to be Christians, and we're not doubting the fact that they're saved, they're not living it. And so if you ask them about their prayer life, they don't have much of one. If you ask them about their personal relationship to Jesus, sometimes they don't even know what you're talking about. And when you ask them about serving God, oh, I couldn't do that. That relationship is distant because they have failed to do what? To pursue the very reason for which God created them, and that is an intimate, personal relationship with Him. Now, that brings us to the fourth category, and that fourth category are those who are developing, who have a personal, intimate relationship with God. So there are four different avenues here, relationships. We want to talk about this one primarily. Now, if you ask somebody today, what do you mean by intimacy? Usually what they think about is physical intimacy or sex, which, remember, this is feeling, touch, seeing. In other words, it's all surface stuff. But intimacy is more than that. And somebody says, well, how can you have an intimate relationship with God whom you cannot even see? Well, I agree that probably most people don't even have a good intimate relationship with their husband or wife. Because you see, watch this. They've been satisfied with surface. They've been satisfied with the flesh. They've been satisfied with what they can see and touch and feel. Because that satisfies the surface things. But it doesn't satisfy what God placed in us, and that is a deep, yearning hunger for Himself. And so oftentimes, people who want to get married, you say, people say, well, I want to get married. Or they'll say, I need to get married. Now, here's what they're saying. I need an intimate relationship. And because either they don't know better, or because of sin in their life or whatever, they go after somebody they touch, see, and feel that satisfies the touchy, feeling, seeing that they want. She's got to be beautiful. He's got to be handsome or rich or whatever it might be. And so they get married, thinking that's going to satisfy this deep abiding hunger that God has placed in every heart for Himself. And so people, in their desire to fulfill that deep, deep yearning, they go after material things or people, a position, prominence, prosperity, all the rest. None of that is going to satisfy you because God created you. and purposed in that creation to reproduce His life in you, which requires that He reveal Himself to you, and secondly, that we come into an intimate relationship with Him. Intimacy talks about closeness, oneness, unity. And so as we look at this, what I want us to see is I want us to take a look at what real, genuine intimacy looks like. What is it about? Because God desires that for us. And when you read what David said in the Psalms, he's hungering and thirsting and yearning after Almighty God. Somebody says, well, now, what's this all is hungering about? Listen carefully. This could be one of the most important messages you've ever heard in your life. Because if you do not develop what I'm going to talk about, you're going to go through life and you're going to miss the ultimate purpose for which God created you. Now think about this. He didn't have to create you. He doesn't have any needs. He could create anything He wanted to. But think about what He created. This big ball of dirt, this globe, all these constellations and billions of stars out there, beautiful snow-capped mountains, deserts, beautiful trees, forests, oceans, creeks, streams, you name it, all of this. But you know what? He can't relate to them like He can you and me. He's created all that. He can enjoy His creative abilities. But He created you and me in order to have a personal, intimate relationship with us. And when a person lives their life and never develops that, they cheat themselves, but they also deny God of the one thing He desires above everything else. He wants to express His love toward us, His unconditional love toward us. He wants to express His goodness and His kindness. He can't express that to mountains and trees and forests. He can't express that to stars. In other words, all of that's all these are objects. But you and I are created beings. Remember what He said? In the beginning, He said, let us create man in our own image. What did He mean by that? Not so much physical, but the image of who He is. Spirit. There's something so awesome about God. And He said, let's create man in our own image so we can relate to Him and He can understand who we are. And I can love him and love her and shower upon them the goodness and the kindness and all that I am. That's God's purpose. So what does this look like? Well, the first one is, it's a relationship of spiritual intimacy. That is, it reaches deeper than physical intimacy. And because you and I have the Holy Spirit living within us, we have the privilege and the power to relate to the Spirit of God. When you became a believer, the Spirit of God came into your life to do what? To enable you, to equip you, to empower you, to give you direction and guidance for your life and all the things that we need. And so we have the Holy Spirit. And when you and I submit to the Spirit of the living God within us, we can begin to develop a relationship with Him because it's our Spirit and His Spirit. Nothing to do with things. It isn't asking God for things. It's developing that relationship. So it all begins with a personal relationship. Then when we talk about that, we talk about this idea of a personal relationship. What's that about? It's about being open and honest and free. So we're not hiding anything. We're just being who we are. And think about the times that you've prayed oftentimes and you told God what you wanted Him to know. And you only confessed up to a point, and you're willing to repent up to a point. Intimacy says, here's my heart. Intimacy says, I'm willing to unwrap myself, God, before you. My heart, my soul, my spirit, and everything that I am. I want you to see all of me. I want you to know there's nothing I'm holding back. This personal relationship, intimacy. Then, of course, when I think about that, naturally I'm going to think about the whole idea of trusting, because if I should ask you, if you have a relationship to somebody, your husband or your wife, if you don't trust them, you cannot have an intimate relationship. You can have a physical relationship and a surface relationship, but no intimacy. If you don't trust someone, you cannot have an intimate relationship. And so as a believer, for example, if you don't trust God, you say, I have these needs and I'm not going to tithe because I don't believe God can take my 9/10 and do more than I can with 10th, and I'm not going to do this. It's maybe the will of God. In other words, as long as you refuse to trust Him, you cannot have an intimate relationship with Him. Because intimacy is total openness and total surrender and total willingness. And trust is an issue. In fact, how many times did Jesus talk to us in the Gospels about trusting? It's the heart of our relationship. Intimacy says, I'm willing to trust you. And you see, a person will not surrender their life to God because they don't trust Him. He may ask them to do something they don't want to do, or something they think they can't do, or something in life that just, no, I can't do that. If I trust Him, I will obey Him. And if I obey Him, it's because I love Him. You ask yourself the question, do I really and truly have an intimate relationship with Him? Do you really and truly trust Him? Is this relationship, listen, not a church relationship. This is a relationship between you and Almighty God. Not only must there be a trust in that relationship, but there must be loving in that relationship. Go back to Psalm 42 for a moment and listen to what the psalmist says here, because all of this is an indication of his personal, intimate, loving relationship to the Father. He says in Psalm 42, verse 1, as the deer pants for the water brooks, that is, he's been running and running and running and running, maybe chased by some other wolf or something. And he says, as he pants, so my soul pants for you, O God. My soul thirsts for God, for the living God. Could you say that you thirst for Him? Could you say that you have a hunger for Him? Could you say that you really and truly love Him? Now, I'll be honest with you about something. I can remember, I don't know exactly the day, but I remember it's a number of years ago. I remember praying and telling God that I loved Him. And all of a sudden it dawned on me, I felt like I had marbles in my mouth. And I finally had to say, God, I don't know whether I do or not. Somehow it's not ringing in my spirit. It sounds good. I've been saying it a long time. I love you, God. But on that day, it's like the Spirit of God just jumbled my words and made me realize I didn't know what I was talking about. And I began to realize I didn't really love Him the way He wanted me to love Him. I had an affection for Him. And then as the Lord opened my eyes and helped me to see, I somehow had a very difficult time accepting His unconditional love. Because I grew up believing that somehow I had to deserve it. Somehow I had to merit His love. And on that day I realized, no, I did not really love Him. I had an affection for Him. But it was the beginning of bringing me to a realization of what true, genuine love for God is all about. And you and I know that the Bible makes it very clear. Jesus said, if you love Me, you will obey Me. Listen, if there's any disobedience in your life, anything that you're withholding from Him is hindering your relationship. And not only that, it is an evidence that you don't really love Him. He says, if you love Me, you will obey Me. Now, you and I can sort of massage that verse and say, well, here's what it means, here's what it doesn't mean. It means exactly what it says. If I love Him, I will obey Him. You say, well, does that mean that if I sin against Him, I don't love Him? At that moment, you're not loving Him. When you're sinning against Him, you're not loving Him. A genuine intimate relationship, if you're married, for example, and you love the other person, if you have an intimate relationship, you can share your heart. You know why? Because you know the other person loves you on the basis of who you are, not so much that how perfect you are or imperfect you are, but they know your heart. And true, genuine intimacy is a relationship of awesome, unconditional love. And that's what makes it possible for two people to live through all kind of difficult situations and circumstances in their life and still just love each other no matter what. That's genuine intimacy, because it goes beyond what you can see and touch and feel. Would you say that you have the kind of relationship to God that you hunger to know Him? That you long to know more about Him? Are you just satisfied still in the Sunday school lifestyle? I went to church and I heard about God and I know some of the Old Testament stories and I know about the parables. I know some of the things that Paul said. That's not intimacy. Intimacy means that all of that has created such a hunger and thirst and yearning in my heart that I absolutely cannot be satisfied with Him. And the more satisfied I am, the more dissatisfied I become in the fact that I want to know Him more. I want to know Him better. I want to know Him on a deeper, deeper level. That's what intimacy is about. And if you really love somebody, you want to get to know them. And I think all of us would like to say in our heart, if we have friends, I want you to be my friend, not because of what I have to give, not because of who I am, not all these things. I want you to be my friend because you see something on the inside of me. It's who I am on the inside that you like. And if you're in love with someone, you want them to express their love because of who you are on the inside. Because think about it, your body is going to grow, and your body is going to show some age at some point. So if you're only in love on surface issues of looks and feel, touch, and something physical, if that's it, it's not going to last. It must not be true in most people's lives, because look at how often there are divorces and separations and fussing and fighting and all the things that go on. Somebody hasn't learned what it means to have an intimate relationship. Intimacy will make it possible for you to survive a lot of things that you may have to face in life. So when I think about what's really involved here, and I think about the Scripture says, I think about also another issue, and that is this issue of openness and transparency. Because you see, you can't have an intimate relationship with somebody you're holding secrets from them. And when you think about how people live oftentimes and live a lifestyle that is not a lifestyle of openness and honesty and transparency, how can you have a relationship with somebody who's keeping secrets and keeping things from you? Well, you can't, because we go back to the whole issue of trust, what's going on. So think about this. When you pray and you talk to the Lord, do you open your heart totally? Do you say to Him, Lord, I know I've sinned against you. Please forgive me in Jesus' name. You said 1 John 1:9. That's what I'm claiming. Amen. That won't work. Transparency says, God, today I was very, very lustful. Today I was very prejudiced. Today I should not have opened my mouth and said that. Today I was very critical. Today, whatever it might be, openness, honesty, and transparency. God is with us. And you see, to have intimacy, it's got to be both ways. Listen, God wants you to know Him. He desires that you know Him fully. He created you to reveal Himself through you because He wants to express His love. He's an awesome God of love. He wants to express it. He desires to express it. And He wants us to do the same. And without that openness and transparency, you're not going to have intimacy. Don't we say to our children very early in life, don't we try to teach them to do what? To be honest, to be truthful to us. And when they're not open and honest and truthful, then we have a problem in the family. The same thing is true in our relationship to God. If I'm not willing to say, God, I blew it. Lord, I messed this up. God, here's how I've acted today. I need forgiveness. I need cleansing. I need to repent. If there's no true openness and honesty, there's not going to be any transparency that's going to make any difference. You can say, well, you know, I know I'm not perfect. And so that's not the issue. The issue is what's really going on in your life. So you see, there's got to be a personal part to all of this, spiritual part to all this, openness, honesty, love, and trust for there to be genuine transparency and genuine openness and genuine intimacy. So that leads me to the next issue, and that is it's got to be a two-way relationship. Now, I want you to listen to this carefully. Probably, if I said to you, well, do you pray? Yes. Well, let me ask you this. When you pray, what do you pray for primarily? More than likely, you're going to say for my needs, naturally. Oh, I pray for my friends or people who are sick or whatever. Well, when you pray, how long do you pray? What do you pray about? And then, how long after you finish talking do you listen? You see, you cannot have an intimate relationship if you do all the talking. If you're married or you have a dear friend and you do all the talking, on and on and on you go. I mean, you just, and so the other person never gets a chance to say anything. what happens after a while? What do? They close up. They don't want to say anything. Because you have demonstrated that you are not, listen to this, you are not interested in what they have to say. You're only interested in what you have to say. Now, I know what you're thinking. You say, well, now, wait a minute. Do you mean to tell me that when I pray, I should expect God to speak back to me? Yes. For the simple reason, He created us and revealed Himself to us through His Son, Jesus Christ, in order to develop this intimate relationship with us. You could never have intimacy with somebody if you don't listen to them. How do you discover their hurts, their pain, their needs, their desires? How do you discover what's going on in their life if you don't listen to them? And as we've seen many, many times before among children and teenagers, what is it they want above everything else with their parents? Here's what they'll say, I want them to listen to me. Everybody wants to be listened to. So let me ask you this. The last time you prayed, did you stop and say, Lord, now that's my feeling. Now I want to hear what you've got to say. Oh, you say, well, you know, God doesn't speak to me. Oh, yes, He does. His Spirit speaks to your spirit, but you've got to be willing to listen, to give Him time to speak. If you say your prayer or pray to Him and get up off your knees, more than likely, if this is the kind of praying you're doing, you're not on your knees anyway. But if you just pray and the last thing you know, you go to sleep. You didn't hear from God. You just voiced your feelings. Remember this. He created us for the primary purpose of developing a personal, intimate relationship with us, because we are the only part of His creation with whom He can have a relationship. And He said, let us create man in our own image, listen, which was the highest honor that He could possibly give us, to be created in His image, and to have His Spirit living within us, so that our spirit can connect with His Spirit, and we sense this oneness, this closeness, this intimacy, this indescribable relationship. But you've got to be willing to listen. Somebody says, well, I don't think God's ever spoken to me. Yes, He has. Well, you don't know whether He has or not. Yes, I do. How do I know that? Because I know who He is. And He does speak. And He speaks in different ways. If you're going to have an intimate relationship, you've got to figure out, how does He think? How does He act? How does He work? So we have the Word of God, a big part of that, to help us understand who He is. And the truth is, this is the most important thing you own. You may have a 40-carat diamond. Doesn't even compare to this. Like sand. You may own this and own that. You may be very prosperous in life. If this book is not a part of your heart, you are in poverty, no matter who you are. Because this is where truth is. This is the truth about God. And God has given us His Word in order to do what? To give us understanding so that when we read His Word and we begin to search His Word and begin to understand the way He thinks and the way He works in a person's life. Intimacy means I must be willing to listen to Him. What does He want to say? Which brings me to the last one, and that is time. Listen, a relationship where time and effort are given to know God. Now, when people say, for example, you know, I would read the Bible, but you know, I'm just so busy I don't have time. Or, I know I should spend more time in prayer, but I just don't have time. I don't have time, I don't have time, I don't have time. Think about what you're saying. You're saying to the God of this universe, the Creator, you're saying to the Sovereign of this universe, our Sustainer, you're saying to this God who is our Judge, you don't have time for Him, who is the source of every single thing you have, who desires an intimate relationship with Him. It takes time, which means, of course, it doesn't happen overnight. I was fortunate enough growing up to have gone to see my granddad when I was about 17. You heard me talk about that. Walked away with wealthy on the inside, not realizing how wealthy I was. of what I heard him say. But I remember one of the most impressive things I heard was God spoke to him and he listened to God. And he began to tell me the things that God had done in his life. And when I walked away, my question was, God, if you spoke to him that way, would you speak to me? If you would work in his life that way, how would you work in my life? I want to hear you, God. I want you to show me the truth. Now, did it happen overnight? No, it did not. But I got in the Word and I began to read and I began to ask God, Lord, speak to my heart. Show me, help me to understand your voice when it's you and not me. Give me understanding, Lord. And so, that's been a long time ago, but I can tell you this. The most powerful, awesome thing in my life today, second to nothing, is getting on my face before Him and talking to Him and listening and sensing His Spirit and my Spirit being in oneness with each other. And knowing that no matter what I ask, I'm not going to be disappointed. No matter what I ask, He's not going to get upset. No matter what I ask, God is more than sufficient and adequate to meet this hunger within me that He's placed there. He has placed within all of our hearts a hunger. The problem is that when a person doesn't understand what's going on, they think if I had this and her and him and that, I'd be satisfied. Only God can satisfy the human life. And you know, I could say that 10,000 times and people would hear it and walk right away trying to fulfill this place for intimacy with something else. It doesn't work. It takes time. So you say, well, I'm already 50 years old. Get started. Get started. Let me ask you this. What's more important than your personal relationship with Him? And think about this. All of us have certain people we like to talk to, right? There's certain people you like to talk to and certain people you like to listen to. Think about this. We have the privilege of listening to Holy God. Now, once in a while, somebody will say, well, let me tell you what God said to me. And I said, he didn't say that. Well, who are you to tell me he didn't? I said, because it contradicts the Word of God, and God doesn't contradict Himself. There's certain things He doesn't say. He makes it very clear. He will show you the truth about Himself. He will show you the truth about Himself through His Word, but He will also show you the truth about Himself in life. Develop a listening heart, a listening spirit. And the reason people make wrong decisions is because they don't listen to Him. One thing you can bet for sure, He will never mislead you. You know why I know that? Because He is a God of purity, righteousness, and truthfulness. He cannot deceive. He cannot mislead. He cannot do anything that would be a contradiction to who He is. This very God is living on the inside of you in the person of the Holy Spirit. He's there. Why? Because it is His Spirit that speaks to our spirit. It is His life connecting to our life. You say, well, but I'm not worthy of all that. The next time you feel that way, you just remember this, that the cross is God's one and final testimony to His awesome, unconditional love for you, no matter what. He does care about you. And He wants to work in your life His awesome grace and love and mercy. Now, those are the characteristics of a genuine intimate relationship. So somebody says, well, okay, so once I have that relationship, what can I feel? Well, let me give you some words. First of all, stability. When a person has an intimate relationship with the Lord, it's like that there is an anchor that's there. That no matter what wind blows against you, it's going to be okay because you know God is there in you and with you. There is this sense of security within you. Takes away the fears because He's not up yonder. He's inside and you have this intimate relationship with Him. So there's security, there's stability, there's serenity. And that is this quietness in your spirit that no matter what's going on, there is this sense of quietness and peace and contentment because You're talking to Him. You're listening to Him. You have built that relationship. There is also a sensitivity. Now watch this. There's not only a sensitivity to the Lord, but there is a sensitivity. Listen, when you have an intimate relationship with Him, you have who He is on the inside of you. You'll find yourself very sensitive to other people. I don't mean their criticism necessarily. You might have a little bit of that, but you'll be sensitive to their needs, their hurts, their personhood. There'll be something. In other words, God, listen, because God is in you, He's relating to other people through His Spirit. He's relating through your spirit to the other person. Because the Spirit of God witnesses to their human spirit, their need, their emotional, spiritual need. He witnesses to that. And all they can do is give us credit when what they don't realize is that God is working in their life. So when you think about how all this develops, and I think about that spiritual sensitivity and spiritual understanding. In other words, one of the things that you, when you start developing this intimacy, you're going to start understanding the Word of God in ways that you've never understood it before. Why? Because God wants you to understand. The Bible is not a mystery book. It's not a book of philosophy. It is a book of truth that explains the attitude in the heart of Almighty God so that we can, listen, because you see, we said in the very beginning, He created us to have a relationship with Him, which required of Him to reveal Himself to us through His Word primarily and through our spirit and to bring us into this intimate relationship with Him. Now, there are three barriers. So you might want to jot these down. There are three barriers. And here's the first one. It is pride. We don't pray because I can handle it. We don't ask Him, I'll work it out. It's pride. The reason people don't get on their knees, except their physical things sometimes, is pride. How can you be too prideful to get on your knees to holy, righteous, sovereign God? Every breath you have is a gift from Him. Somebody says, I don't need to get on my knees. No, you don't. You don't need to honor God. You don't need to reverence God, but you get what comes with that. It is pride that keeps us off our knees. Pride that keeps us in sin. In other words, we'd rather have a relationship with somebody than God. We'd rather have this, that, him, her, and the other than God. It's pride. The second thing is rebellion. Sin. As long as there's sin in our life, there's no intimacy with God. When people say, well, I pray, but nothing happens. I pray, but God isn't answering me. I pray, and then you need to look at yourself and ask yourself the question, God isn't the problem, you're the problem. There is no intimacy where there is rebellion. Now think about this. You have to think about your own relationships. Can you have an intimate relationship with a husband or wife who's just rebellious against you? No, you cannot. You can't have an intimate relationship with your children if they're rebelling. And then the last one is real simple. If it's pride, if it's rebellion, and then if you're in a hurry. If you're in a hurry, you won't develop an intimate relationship with God. It takes time. Time to read His Word and meditate upon it. Think about it. Ask questions. God, what are you saying to me? Lord, how does this apply to my life? Is this a warning? Is this something that I need to look at in my life? Oh, Lord, thank you for this wonderful promise. Time to read. Time to talk to Him. Time to listen to Him. Cannot tell you how very important that is. And you see, here's what will happen. The more you listen, the more you're going to hear. And the more you hear, the more excited you're going to be. And the more excited you're going to be, the more time you want to give to listen to Him. Now, if you're in love with somebody, you like listening. I do. Because when I listen, I learn something about the other person. And you see, the more you love Him, the more you're going to want to listen. He's willing to tell you far more than you expect. Because you see, knowing that God gave His Son for me, I know He'll give me all the information and everything else I need. And that's what Paul meant in Romans when he said, having given us His Son Jesus Christ, will He withhold from us any good thing? And the answer is no. So with that in mind, would you say that you have an intimate relationship with God? Or would you have to say, whew, I missed it? You say, when do I start now? Think about this. All of us, one of these days, no matter where we are and whatever our age, our heart's going to beat for the last time. And we're going to meet the Father. Is He going to be a stranger to you? Or do you want to have the kind of intimate relationship while you're here in this life, whereby your life can impact the people around you? Not because of what you're doing, but because of what He, living within you, is able to do through you. And that is my prayer for you. Don't be satisfied with less in your relationship to Him than intimacy, which is the will and purpose and plan of God for you. And Father, how grateful we are when we think about You, perfect, holy, awesome God, having a personal, intimate relationship with sinners like us. But because the blood of Your Son has washed us clean and sanctified us unto Yourself, You're willing to do it. And I pray for every person who hears this message, create within them this awesome, holy dissatisfaction with where they are, and a hunger to know You in a deeper way than ever before, in Jesus' name. Amen.
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6: We are continually making decisions in life. In fact, life is just sort of one continuing decision after the other. Now, those decisions cover about everything you could think about. Cover your health, for example, your job, your finances, your children. Every aspect of life. Some of those decisions are very important. Some of them not quite so important. But the issue is this. What is the determining factor in your thinking, in your life, that causes you to make certain decisions? That is, what's the bottom line? Well, for some people, when it comes to making decisions, the bottom line is it the reasonable thing to do? For somebody else, it would be, well, what does he think or she think, or what do they think about it? For some other people, it's a fear of rejection that causes them to make certain decisions. Other people, it's the question of whether it'll profit them or not. In other words, what will this do for me? And it's sort of centered around, all around me. And so people make decisions based on different premises, and that is how they think, how they feel. What about yourself? Where does God fit in the decisions that you make? Because we're going to keep on making them till the last moment of our life. We're going to be making decisions. But the issue is, are we making wise decisions? Are we making unwise decisions? What are the consequences of the decisions that you make? You see, a lot of people don't want to think about consequences. They want to think about, this decision is going to do this for me now. I'm not going to worry about the future. This is why people overspend, rack out all their credit cards, knowing that at some point there's not going to be any more credit, and they're not going to have any more money. But the only thing that happens that be concerned with them right now is, can I get what I want now, forgetting the consequences? It is always unwise to ignore the consequences of your decisions, because there are always consequences. The consequences can be good. They can be, shall we say, joyful consequences, or they can be costly, they can be regrettable, and they can cause suffering in your life. We all make decisions day after day after day. What's the bottom line for you? Well, the title of this message is simply this: obey God, leave all the consequences to Him. So I want you to turn, if you will, to the 5th chapter of Acts, and we see that going on in the life of the early church. And what's happening here, to give you a little background, is that early days of the church,
8: People are being saved, lives are being changed, and the scripture says all the more believers in the Lord, multitudes of men and women were constantly being added to their number. And while this good thing was going on, the Sadducees, the Pharisees, and the leaders of the nation of Israel, they were becoming more and more frightful, because it appeared that this Jesus was gaining momentum in his popularity, and therefore this was a threat to their authority, to their rule, and

the prison, and taking them out, he said, "Go, stand and speak to the people in the temple the whole message of this life." And upon hearing this, they entered into the temple about daybreak and began to teach. Now when the high priest and the associates came together, they called the council together, even all the senate of the sons of Israel, sent orders to the prison house for them to be brought. But the officers who came did not find them in prison, and they returned and reported back, saying, "We found the prison house locked quite securely, and the guards standing at the doors, but when we had opened up, we found no one inside." Now when the captain of the temple guard and the chief priests heard these words, they were greatly perplexed about them as to what they should do. But someone came and reported to them, "The men whom you put in prison are standing in the temple and teaching the people." Then the captain went along with the officers and proceeded to bring them back without violence, for they were afraid of the people, that they might be stoned. And when they had brought them, they stood them before the council. The high priest questioned them, saying, "We gave you strict orders not to continue teaching in this name, and yet you have filled Jerusalem with your testimony and your teaching, and intend to bring this man's blood upon us. Now here is the answer." But Peter and the apostles answered, "We must obey God rather than men." And what he was simply saying is this: we are going to obey God and leave all the consequences to him. What's the final determining factor when you begin to make decisions in your life? Do you involve God in that decision-making process? Or do you consider that, you'll make what's reasonable and it'll all somehow work out? Obey God, leave all the consequences to him. And we're not living in a day when people are very interested in consequences. But those of us who are followers of Jesus should be very, very interested in the consequences of our actions, because they'll have impact either for good or for evil. Or they may have impact very strongly, and maybe some over here not so strongly, but we will have impact. So I want us to consider this whole idea of consequences and this principle of obeying God, leaving all the consequences to him. So when you think about what a consequence is, it's a consequence is that which naturally follows a previous action. That if I commit this act here, there's going to be a consequence. If I make a decision here, there's going to be a consequence. For example, if you spend and spend and spend, then you know that somewhere out there, there are going to be consequences of that. Or if you are in a business and you just ignore the people who come to your particular store or buy what you have and you just mistreat them, they're going to be consequences to that. There are consequences to all of our decisions. Some consequences are very, very important. Some maybe not considered all that important, but there are consequences. And so when you ask yourself the question, well, how do I make decisions? What questions do I ask? Because some consequences are short-lived and immediate. Some consequences last for a lifetime. There are people who make decisions early in life that last all of their life. And if they had the privilege, they would never have made that decision if they had the privilege of going back and relooking at it again. So what about yourself? Think about this. Every single one of us, every single one of you, everyone is where he or she is as a result of decisions that we've made. Some of it may be decisions that other people have made. The consequences of their decision spill over into our life. And that's why you cannot say, well, it's my own life. I will do with it what I please. Nobody's going to tell me how to live. You can't live that way, because all of us have influence. I think about parents who make decisions. Husband says to his wife, or wife to her husband, "You know what, I don't love you anymore, I'm leaving." And here are three little girls, or two little girls and a little boy. And he or she says, "Well, what about them?" "Well, I don't know about them, but I'm leaving. And nobody's going to tell me how to live my life. And I'm not responsible." Yes, we are. I think about how many people make decisions every day, the consequences of which spill over into somebody else's life. And kids grew up without a father, without a mother. Or situations and circumstances transpire as a result of the

0: those decisions that bring ill health, whatever it might be. When somebody ignores, totally ignores good health, totally ignores a proper diet, exercise, a proper rest, a proper way of thinking, proper attitude, and then what happens? Here they come along, they get sick, and then they live out their lives with ill health and want to blame it on who? It's the consequence oftentimes, not always, consequence oftentimes of the way that they've chosen to live their life and the decisions that they've made. So you know this verse in Galatians chapter 6, verse 7. What does he say? He says, we will reap what we sow. Now, we know that that is best explained like this because it is the truth. We reap what we sow, more than we sow, later than we sow. That is a divine principle that cannot change. We don't want it to change for the simple reason. If it did change, we'd all starve to death because the farmer's betting on that principle to be true. We reap what we sow more than we sow later than we sow. So the principle is a warning about consequences of our actions and our attitudes, things we say and things that we do. We reap what we sow more than we sow and later than we sow. So, that being true, what are you sowing? What is your attitude about life and about God? What's your attitude about His church? What's your attitude about yourself? The value, the importance of your life and your own health and your children and your future. What's your attitude? In other words, what's the decision-making process? Are you asking the question, God, what is your will? And when you know His will, you're willing to be obedient no matter what. Now, think about this for a moment. Adam and Eve in the garden had a choice, and they made a choice. If Adam and Eve had had the privilege of going back, or if they had been able to see the consequences of what was going to happen, they would never have eaten of the forbidden fruit. Never. Let's just take the whole nation of Israel, for example. Here they were, the Egyptian bondage. God set them free. Went down to Mount Sinai, got the law of Moses, came through the wilderness, up to the promised land, ready to walk into a land flowing with milk and honey. That would have been heaven on earth for them, and God promised them. He said, I've given you the land. So God had already made a promise to give them this land. So it was a done deal. So Moses sends 12 spies in, and like most committees, 10 of them came back negative. Joshua and Caleb came back saying, we can do it. Oh, there were giants over there and there are walled cities, but we can do it. Why? Because Joshua was reminding them that God had already said, I've given you this. So that night, they want to stone Moses, Joshua and Caleb, and they wept all night, moaned and groaned and talked about going back to Egypt. How foolish. After they'd been wandering in the wilderness for a little while. So they decided to disobey God. What were the consequences? 40 long, wandering, difficult, trying years in the wilderness upon which all the adult men over 25 died. Don't you know that if they'd have known the consequences, they'd have said, we're going no matter what. But they chose not to do it. Consequences of their decision. And then I think, for example, about, let's take David, for example. One day afternoon, David should have been out with his soldiers in battle, but he stayed at home. And he was walking around the balcony, and he saw Bathsheba taking a bath. Now, if he'd have been wise and made a wise decision, he'd turn right around and walk back in the house. He made a decision that he regretted the rest of his life. Because that sin with her affected the whole nation of Israel. Rebellion took place later. And it affected him all the rest of his life. If he'd have just known, one night with this woman is going to wreck my whole future, he would never have done it. Let's take Jonah. For example, God said, Jonah, I want you to go to Nineveh and preach the word of God. I want to transform Nineveh. If Jonah had known what was going to happen to him, he'd have said, yes, Lord, how fast can I get there? He didn't know what lay ahead of him. Now watch this. You and I do not know the consequences of our decisions most of the time. If you stop and think about what are the consequences of your obedience, and somebody says, yeah, but it's not going to happen to me, yes, That's a deception of the devil to tell you that you're an exception. Here's what the Bible says. Be sure, not maybe, be sure your sin will find you out. Now, if you question that, watch all the junky stuff on television when it comes to the news. He got caught, she got caught, he's going to prison, they're going to prison. I mean, look what's happening. You know what's happening? Is that in spite of all the bad things that go on, people finally get caught. You say, well, I know some folks haven't been caught yet. Yet. Let me tell you something. God, there's no yets with God. He's already caught them. Decisions are very important. That's why parents should drill into the minds and hearts of their children how very important it is that they make decisions based on what they know is the will of God. And it's your responsibility to teach your children how to listen to God and how to make wise decisions. Because we would all of us would change some things in life had we known the decisions would have resulted in certain consequences. But you can't take them back, and so what we have to ask is we have to deal with that. Now, I think about some biblical examples of decisions that were made and they had to leave the consequences to God. Start with Noah, for example. Here's God telling Noah, I want you to build this big boat, 450 feet long and all the things that he told him about it. Build a boat. What's this boat for? In other words, there's no water here. And with those plans, it's going to take me a long time to build this boat. So then what's going to happen? In other words, God didn't make it crystal clear to him exactly all the details of what was going to happen. He just said, I want you to build a boat and here's some things that are coming. So naturally, he got all kind of conflict and criticism. And for example, that would be like in your backyard, you start building a rocket to the, let's say you tell him you're going to Venus. You're building a rocket. You'd be the laughing stock of town. So was Noah. But he built the ark. He obeyed God. And the consequence was his family was indeed saved. I think about Moses going to God told him to go to Pharaoh. Pharaoh, who is the king of Egypt, the greatest civilization probably that's ever been when it comes to all the progress over the years. And so he said, I want you to go to Pharaoh and tell him, I said, let my people go. Wait a minute. Me go to Pharaoh, and I've been in the wilderness now for all these 40 years, and you want me to go to Pharaoh, just one Hebrew, and tell him to let all of our Hebrew brothers and sisters go? Yes. Totally ridiculous. Because all he had was one shepherd's staff, and Pharaoh had chariots innumerable and soldiers innumerable and the power to eliminate him in a second. But he obeyed God, left all the consequences to God, and ultimately the people were let go. When they finally got again to the promised land and Joshua was leading them, God said to him, now, Jericho is a walled city, and so you got to take this city first. Well, he'd been a general under Moses all these years. So he knew about ambushing. He knew about all the military tactics. He knew exactly because they'd fought many, many battles. But God said to him, that's a new strategy. Here's what I want you to do. And I'm sure he must have said, I must be dreaming. Because God said to him, I just want you to march around this city with the soldiers, not say a word, no discussion, just march and be quiet. I want you to do that for 6 days in a row. On the seventh day, I want you to march around it 7 times. And when you give the signal, they're to blow the trumpet and trust me. Now, you're talking about trust, and you're talking about questioning. Any military general would have thought he had a nightmare because there was no way to just march around the city and defeat them. But he did exactly what God said, and the consequences were that God destroyed the enemy. But he had to trust him. He had to believe what God was going to do. I think about Nehemiah, for example, going before the king in Babylon and the Persia there. And it was his job. He was the cupbearer. He served the king. And it was his responsibility to come in joyfully each day, and whatever the king wanted, that's what he had to do. So he'd been praying and fasting for a number of days now because of the walls of the city in Jerusalem were broken down, the gates were burned, and things were bad, and he'd heard about it. His friends had come and told him, and now his idea was, here's what it would take to rebuild the city. But what would he do about that? So he goes in and decides, and if you'll read it, if you read Nehemiah, it's like he whispered this emergency prayer right before he said anything. He said he prayed to God, and he told the king said to him, why are you sad? He said, because, and he told him what had happened in Jerusalem and his people and so forth, and he said, well, what do you need? He told him everything he needed. The king gave him every single thing he needed, plus the guards to take him back and take care of it. They rebuilt the city. He and Ezra had a revival meeting that the word of God was read for the first time in many, many, many, many years, and an awesome awakening took place. He obeyed God, said to the king what needed to be said, and left the consequences to him. I think about Daniel and his three Hebrew buddies. And here they are in Babylonian captivity, and the law is, because the king had said, I want you to choose the best of these Hebrew boys, and we're going to train them in Babylonian language. We're going to train them in our ways, our language, our customs, and so this is what you're to do. This is to be their diet. And so Daniel said to his friends, we're not going to do that. We are going to adhere to the law of Moses. We're going to do what we know God wants us to do, whatever the circumstance. So they offer their leader this possibility and said, would you please at least give us the opportunity? Can't do that. The king would take my head. Well, just let us for 10 days eat vegetables and drink water and watch what happens. And so you see what happened. They looked better than all the rest. Listen, they said, this is what we're going to do. They were committed to obeying the law of Moses no matter what the consequences were. And now we read our scripture, and Peter and those disciples said, you know what, you can jail us and you can flog us again. That ought to have been flogged once. You can flog us, you can do whatever you want to, but we must obey God. Because that's how we must operate, and we're going to leave all the consequences to him. So, obeying God and leaving the consequences to him is a principle of the Word of God. It is an absolute awesome principle. And I think as I look at the scripture and think about all the things that I personally would choose if I had, in other words, if I had to choose one principle above all the rest, and if I could say to the world one thing that's the wisest of all, it would simply be this: obey God, leave all the consequences to him. Now, there's certain requirements of that, and when I think about what that demands of us, I want you to think about this. Because, listen, we all agree that obeying God is the right thing. Amen?
1: Amen.
0: Right. Now, that being the case, there are certain requirements to obey God. Now, I want you to think about something. All of us have a belief system. There's certain things all of us believe. We've been taught. Maybe the wrong things are right things, but all of us have a belief system. And out of this belief system, we've developed convictions. That is, certain things that we will do and we will not do based on what we believe is the wise, the profitable, and the unprofitable thing. So we all have certain convictions. Now the issue is, what are your convictions based on? Well, is it based on because my mama said so, or is it based on my teacher said this, or the pastor said that? What is it based on? Our convictions should be based on the truth of God's Word. Now, listen very carefully. You will not make wise decisions based on the truth of God unless you believe this one basic theological fact and truth. And that's this: that God is absolutely sovereign, which means that, as he said, he has established his throne in the heavens and his sovereignty rules over all. Which means what? That God's power rules over all things at all times, all circumstances, all people, no exception. You say, well, wait just a minute. I can't believe that, because if God was in control, that plane wouldn't have crashed and she wouldn't have died and he wouldn't have gotten sick. Listen, you and I do not know and understand all the reasons that God allows certain things to happen. He doesn't promise us that. Here's what he promises. I'll never leave you nor forsake you. He promises that whatever we face in life, he's going to be with those of us who are his children. And so what we have to ask is this. Do you believe that God is in absolute control of all things? Now, I just got through speaking to a very, very large group of people, and I asked that question, and they sat there dead silent. And they were probably 99.9% Christians. Here's what we do. We look around and say, do I believe that God is in control of all things? Well, if he is, why doesn't that change? Why doesn't this change? Why don't we do this? Why doesn't he do that? That's not the issue. He's not promised me understanding of all of his ways or why he does what he does. But if we have to decide, is he in control or is he not? Now watch this. If you do not believe that he's in absolute control, you have to throw out of your belief system one of the most important verses you believe. Romans 8:28. What does he say? My God causes all things, watch this, causes all things to work together for good to those who love him, to those who are called according to his purpose. Now, he didn't say it may happen. He said he causes, not some things, most things, little things, all things to work together for good. If I don't believe he's the sovereign of the universe, I have to toss that verse. Now I ask you another question. If God is not in absolute control of all things, who is? So I ask you, how many of you are in control of everything about your life? Right. None of us are. How many of you believe that the devil is in control? Well, if the devil's not in control and you're not in control, if God's not in control, here's where we are. We're just beings floating through space and time with no sense of direction and no goal and no determined end. And you and I know that's not true. Therefore, God is in absolute control. And because he's in absolute control, I can trust him that no matter what the circumstance, if I'm willing to obey him, he's going to turn it from a good no matter what. It may not be good in other people's eyes. There may be things involved in what he turns into good that I wouldn't like, that I wouldn't choose. But here's his promise. My God shall cause all things to work together for good to those who love him, to those who are called according to his purpose. So there are requirements. That's your belief in the sovereignty of God. And then I would put secondly under that one, that is, you've got to trust him. Either you believe that or you don't believe it. Do you believe God answers prayer? Somebody would say, well, sometimes. No. He answers all of them, but he answers them in different ways. He may say yes. He may say no. He may say wait. Or he may say, I've got something better for you. But he's going to answer our prayer if we're his children. He's in absolute control. So I've got to trust him. That's an absolute requirement if I'm going to be obedient to him. Not only must I trust him, but I've got to mix this trust with love, because here's what he says. If you love me, you will obey me. If I love him, I'm going to obey him. I'm not going to obey him when it's convenient. I'm not going to obey him just when I understand the circumstances. I want to be obedient to him because I love him. Not only that, and if that's true, and it is true, I must listen to him. How am I going to know what to do if I don't listen to him? That's why just praying and getting up and walking off is not the way he wants us to operate. He wants us to tell him what we think we need and whatever it might be. Then we're to listen to what he says. So I must be willing to listen to him. Likewise, I must realize that it takes courage. It takes courage to be obedient to God, especially when you're in the midst of conflict, and you will have conflict. You choose to be obedient to God, you're going to have conflict. You can have it in your family, you can have it among your children, your wife, your husband, you have it in your school, you can have it on your job. You're going to have conflict because we live in a world that is anti-God. So there'll be conflict. So you have to ask yourself the question, Am I willing to obey God when I know that there is conflict? But there's one other thing that we must be willing to do, and that is to live our life in full surrender. You see, listen to this. The area of your life that is not surrendered is the area of your life in which you choose to be disobedient no matter what. What area of your life have you sort of isolated for yourself over here and said, you know, I'm gonna do whatever God wants me to do. This over here, I mean, one little thing over here never hurt anybody, and nobody can be perfect. Mm-mm-mm. In other words, if I trust Him, I should trust Him for everything. If I expect Him to turn all of the circumstances of my life into something good, then I must be willing to trust Him, to love Him, and to surrender it all to Him. Now, are there rewards? Yes, there are. For example, He said to Joshua, in that first chapter, one of my favorite passages, when He said to him, listen to this, He said to him three times, Joshua, be strong, be strong, be strong, be strong and courageous, strong and courageous, strong and courageous. And He said, meditate upon the law of God. Meditate upon the word of God. Meditate upon it, Dennett. Don't turn to the right or turn to the left. Do exactly what I tell you to do. Then I will make your way prosperous, and then you will have good success. One of the rewards of obeying God is success. It may not be success in the eyes of the world, but there will be success. And so there will be a sense of serenity and calmness and quietness. There will be a sense within your own heart of peace and joy. But there'll also be conflict, and there'll also be suffering. That's going to be part of it. In other words, if you obey God, you can expect some suffering at times. Well, what is He going to do about the suffering? He's going to do the same thing He did with these disciples, because they suffered, they got flogged and beaten and you name it, but look at it, they transformed their world because they were willing to be obedient to God. Going to be conflict, but there's going to be growth. Think about this. When do you and I grow? In the midst of conflict, in the midst of difficult decisions, when we choose to obey Him, thinking, oh God, I'm going to be obedient. I don't know what's going to happen, but I'm going to obey You anyway. What happens? God always comes through, and He begins to work in your life, and little by little, you begin to grow in your Christian life. Now, I want to give you some personal illustrations, different kind of things, to say, I know that if you obey God, God is going to bless you in ways you will never fear. It has nothing to do. What I'm going to share with you has nothing to do. This is not about me. This is about God. So I want you to be sure you understand that. Obey God, leave all the consequences to Him. We were in the process when we were downtown raising some money. And we were buying some property, and we bought a lot of it, and we needed this block right behind us because the church building was would seat about 2,400 people and had 80 parking spaces, if you can imagine. So we needed the property. We had everything on the block behind us except one building, and we call it the Cuba building because Mr. Cuba owned that. And so I asked him about selling it to us. He said, nope, not selling this piece of property. I know you got the rest of it, but not selling my property. So maybe a couple of weeks or so went by, and I and the staff were in our room that we prayed in, and had our staff meeting in. And so we were stretched out on the floor praying, and so I began to read the word, and I sort of looked out the window and looked over at his building. And it's like the Lord said to me, what did Joshua do? I thought, oh, dear Lord, that's not... They'll all think I've lost my mind. And suppose it doesn't happen. It's like God said to me, march. You march around that building. So when we got through praying, I challenged them to do just that. And I said, here's what we're going to do. We're going to march around this building. But remember this. I said, you cannot tell anybody, especially your wife. You cannot tell her. Secondly, we are not going to tell anybody else in the church about it. This is just between us. We're going to trust God. Now, I knew they had lots of doubts, and they'd sort of talk to each other and so forth. We didn't march around the building. We marched around the whole block. They may have put us in jail, marched around this building, but we marched around the whole block for 6 Tuesdays in a row. Think of us on Tuesdays. And 7th Tuesday, I can remember it was cold as it could be, wind blowing. We were all decked up in overcoats, all bundled up. We marched all the way around that block for 7 times on the 7th day. Never said a word, didn't tell anybody at church about what was going on. In about 2 months, Mr. Cuba called me one day and he said, "Dr. Stanley, are you still in this building?" I said, "Ah, we might be. We could be." Anyway, we got the building. In that humanless, if I had gone on human reason, here's what I'd have thought. Well, Josh, that's what God told Joshua. That was thousands of years ago. This is the 20th century. No, he said march. I can remember on one occasion when Southern Baptist Convention, we were having a big battle over whether we were going to go liberal or whether we were going to go be conservative, whether we believe this Bible is a whole word of God or whether we believe it's got errors in it. So it was a big battle. And a lot of folks wanted me to be the president, and I didn't want to be. And I went away and fasted and prayed and thought I'd convince God that I couldn't. The truth was I was scared. I was afraid. I thought, how can I do that and still be the pastor and all the things going on? It was a bitter fight. I mean bitter. And we had this prayer meeting, a group of pastors, the night before the election. And we were going around talking about it. And so I thought I knew who ought to be the president. I thought he could do a good job. He was strong. And he was certainly capable of doing so. And so I was suggesting that he do it. And so I left the prayer meeting believing that either he or one other pastor would be the president. So I went back to my room, and I got up the next morning, got dressed, and I started toward the hotel room door. It's like this is fixed in my image. When I reached for the doorknob, it's like God said to me, "Don't touch that doorknob until you're willing to do what I tell you." Well, I dropped at the end of the bed just weeping because I knew what he was saying. And the truth is, I knew that I'd sort of been fudging on God the whole time, and because I was afraid that I wouldn't do a very good job of it. Or I thought, well, maybe God just wants to humble me in front of the whole convention, and I'd just be defeated, and that's just the way God would want to keep me humble for some reason. So I knew I had to do it, but I finally figured out, well, God, whatever you're up to, here I go. And I was not very happy about the situation at all. So I go back to this prayer meeting, and I thought maybe one of these fellows would be chosen in spite of what God said to me. I'm still fudging on him. And it's like one of my buddies said to me, he says, "Stanley, you're it." It's like I fell off the back of the mountain because I felt so inadequate. Anyway, I was elected on the first ballot and served 2 years. And one of those years, we had almost 56,000 messengers. It was a bitter, bitter, bitter fight. And yet we won both of those years, turned this denomination around. But it wasn't just me. I just happened to be the point man at this point. And a lot of godly men out there who were supportive that made it happen. But I'm simply saying this. If I'd have said, "God, I'm not going to do it," I wouldn't be standing here. You can't disobey God. And I knew in my own mind that I couldn't live with myself if I hadn't been willing to. Then I'll give you a couple of examples because I want you to see it's not me. Here's what I want you to watch in these other examples. Watch the overflow of somebody's obedience to God. We were raising all this money to buy some other property, about $3 million. We weren't borrowing any money. We were just trusting God for it. And so we'd come down to 2 weeks, and we had $1.5 million. We needed another $1,300,000. And so I preached one morning and, reminded people that we still needed $1,300,000 and weren't going to the bank. Well, this young couple came up on the platform afterwards, and they said, "We don't have anything to give, but because somebody backed up to our house, emptied our house of everything we own. The only thing we have is this wedding band. Well, she was pregnant, a little girl, and I thought, oh, geez, I can't take that. So I said, no, I can't take that. No. They said, well, God told us to do it. You don't have anything else? No, it's all we have, but God told us to do it. I thanked him reluctantly, put it in my pocket, preached the next message. And at the end of the message, I pulled this ring out, and I said, let me tell you what happened at the end of the first service. Well, when I told that story and then I gave the invitation like I normally would do, here they came. They came from every direction, from the balcony, people giving money. I had to get some folks to help me take all the stuff. It was rings, watches, I mean, promise of a travel trailer, promise of a tent trailer, promise of a car, promise of this, promise of that. I mean, it was overwhelming. And I remember one lady, I remember she had on a black top and had this beautiful necklace and a big diamond sitting right in the middle of it. And she took it off and she said, God's told me to give this. Well, that couple is on a mission field and God has used them in the most incredible way. The next lady in line took off this gold bracelet. Now, I'm not talking about one of these little bracelets like some of y'all are wearing. I'm talking about heavy gold bracelet. She said, this is the most valuable thing I own. And for her to have said that, I know where she lived. This is the most valuable thing I owned. And God told me to give it. Well, when all that began to take place, I began to realize what happened. That little ring, one person's act of obedience, this young couple, their act of obedience, they didn't give something. That was the last thing they owned besides the clothes on their body. Their act of obedience ignited that whole church. That afternoon, for example, this gentleman walked in that I hardly knew, and he said, my wife and I were going to build our house, but we decided after this morning that we're going to put it off a year, and so I just want to give you this. And he walked out. It was an envelope. I walked back in, and I opened it up. $500,000. Well, that upped my faith, naturally. And I watched what God began to do as a result. What I want you to see is the influence of one person's obedience. Listen, there were lots of people who could give. This man gave $500,000. But you know what? That wouldn't have ignited that church. It was the fact that, and I think about this and I just want to get on my face before God. Think, a little old ring that wasn't worth $100 because we had to evaluate it. My curiosity was killing me. Had to evaluate it. Less than $100 igniting what $500,000 would not have done. Your act of obedience, you cannot measure that. Now, I'll give you another part of that story. Because it's just one of God's acts of grace, and you feel worried about, well, what am I going to do about thus and so. When the lady with the gold bracelet dropped her bracelet, I can still see that, drop in my hand and say, this is the most valuable thing I have. It's like God said to me, you've never given me anything of value. I said, well, God, I've given you my travel trailer and this and so forth, but that's not valuable. I thought, oh, my Lord, I knew what was coming. Because the only thing I had of value was my camera equipment, which I really enjoyed. So I knew what I had to do. So I went back and I didn't struggle much because I knew it had to happen. And so I got it all together the next day, took it down to my friend who happens to be the largest used camera dealer in the world. But he was just a little store at that time. And so, I said, I got to sell you all my camera equipment back. Well, he couldn't figure that out. I said, well, just do the best you can, and I know how much I need, but you tell me how much I can get for it. I knew that I needed $3,200 to add it up to everything God wanted me to give, because I thought all the finances I had. And so I went back down about 2 hours. He said, how's $3,220? I said, fantastic. So I gave it to him. Gave it to the church. moved on. I didn't tell anybody about it. And so I gave it physically, but I'll have to admit, I still had it in my heart. I hadn't really given it up. I wanted to give it up, and I thought, Lord, now I'm willing to. You know, you know how you talk to God, and you just hammer on around and not getting to the point. And so it took me a few weeks to finally say, okay, I don't need to do any more photography. I give it up. I leave it up to you. I'm sitting in my study at home, and it's about three days before taxes due, and I'm working my income tax. Doorbell rings. I go to the doorbell and peep through the peephole, and there's a lady standing out there. And I said, yes, ma'am. She says, are you Dr. Stanley? I said, yes, ma'am. She said, well, I have something for you. Well, so I opened the door, and she had this satchel case and a grocery bag. And she turned around, and when she turned around, it's like God blotted her face out of my mind. And she started down the steps, and I said, ma'am, I said, well, tell me who you are. Where'd you come from? What all this? She never said a word. So I picked it up and brought it in the house and opened it up, and somebody found out and had gone down to the camera broker and bought every single one of my cameras, all my lenses, all my filters, and my flash, and gave them back to me. Now, but it's what I want you to see is that God let enough time go by that He had my whole heart that I gave it up. Now, I think about this, and this is what's so significant to me. That lady said, this is the most valuable thing I had. Suppose I'd have said, well, Lord, my camera equipment is not worth all that much, and besides that, I'll come up with some money, but my camera equipment, that's the only fun I have, God. I mean, what's the deal? Let me tell you what I would have missed by one act of disobedience. I would have missed owning the best camera equipment you can buy. I would have missed traveling thousands of miles and seeing the awesome beauty across this country and around other countries in the world that I've been privileged to see. I would have missed the wonderful fellowship I've had with my buddies as we photograph together. I would have missed some of the happiest times in my life if I'd have said no over a few really sort of inexpensive cameras. Here's what I want you to see. You obey God, leave all the consequences to Him. I think of all the books, for example, with all the photos. I think of those, for example, I show you every once in a while on Sunday morning. And I think about all I would have missed because I wasn't willing to trust God for a piece of equipment. What I want you to see is this. You can't ever go wrong obeying God. You know why? Because you don't know what the consequences are. His consequences for obedience are always good. Could they be good and painful at the same time? Yes, they could. Now remember this. God is responsible for the consequences of our obedience. Mark it down. We're responsible for the consequences of our disobedience. Mark that down. Then make a decision. I am going to be obedient to God no matter what, because He will do the same thing in your life, in your circumstance, in your situation. It won't be the same as in my situation, but it'll be the same. In other words, what fits you? What does God have in mind for you? Obey God. Don't rush and marry somebody because somebody's putting pressure on you. What's the consequences of being obedient to God? You can hold back to your tithe and say, you know what, I know what God says, but I can't afford to give 10%. What you mean is I can't afford to be obedient to God. Yes, you can. And I think about people who are living in financial need because they won't believe and trust God. You obey Him and leave Him with the circumstances and the consequences. Look, we said in the very beginning, we do believe that God tells the truth. Amen? He tells the truth. And that He is absolutely sovereign, which means there is not anything He cannot do. That being the case, would you want to risk financial blessings on blessings on blessings in your life over a matter of not giving Him one penny out of every dime? Just that simple, but just that serious. And I want to challenge you to be wise enough to make a decision in your life. From this point on, God, I may not understand everything you do. I may not even like everything you do. I may suffer in some points. I may have difficulty doing it, but I'm going to obey you and leave all the consequences to you because I trust you and because I love you and because I know you will only do what is best for me. And because I believe that you'll turn every circumstance of my life for my good in response to my obedience. And Father, how grateful we are that you take personal interest in every single one of your children. And Lord, if you could just give all of us a little glimpse of what the future holds as a result of being obedient to you, we would all fall upon our knees instantly, praising and worshiping you for being so good and so gracious and kind. But we can't, because you're not going to show us all that. You want us to trust you and to live it out and to experience it day by day. That is my prayer for every person who is listening to this message. In Jesus' name, amen. Now, I could have taken all of this time to give you one example and one illustration after the other. But because they're all about me, I don't want to preach a message about it. This is all about God. This is what He does. And I want to encourage you this morning, if you're here and you've never trusted Jesus Christ as your Savior, you're losing. I don't care what you may be gaining financially and as far as the world's acclaim is concerned. You're losing every day till you turn your life over to Him. And I plead with you to ask God to forgive you of your sins, accept His death on the cross as payment for your sin, and receive Him as your personal Savior. And you say, well, I don't understand it all. You don't have to understand it all. He'll give you understanding. You take the first step. God is ready to bless and to do fantastic things in the lives of people who are willing to trust Him with all the consequences of their obedience. I can tell you, you cannot lose. You cannot lose being obedient to God.
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2: 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Here's Charles Stanley.
0: What is your favorite Bible verse? Well, you say, I have many favorites. Well, all of us have probably one or two that surpass all the rest when we think about what our favorites are. And it's a good thing to have a good Bible verse as a good Bible promise in our life. Those promises are very meaningful to us, and I think God intends for us to claim those promises. And especially when you think about why He gave them. For example, He gives us promises that will give us peace, for example, when we're going through those difficult times in life, that will lift us up when we feel down, that will energize us when we feel weary or when we are searching and reaching out for those goals in life. Also, those that will encourage us when we go through the tough times in life, the difficult times. And certainly, He gives us those promises that will strengthen our faith when our faith really gets tested. So God has promises in His Word for very specific reasons. Now, what you'll notice is this, that most of the time, those promises are conditional. There are two kinds of promises. There's an unconditional promise which God says, here's what I'm going to do, period. No exception, no anything. Just here's what I'm going to do and that's it. Then there are those conditional promises. In fact, most of them are conditioned. That is conditioned upon something that you and I must do. For example, He says, ask and then it shall be given you. He says, give and it shall be given to you. He says, trust and you will discover God's ways and His will for your life. Confess and then you'll be forgiven. So there are many, many promises in His Word. Almost every one of them in the New Testament that relate to us are conditioned upon something. Believe
3: He says, and then you will be saved. So therefore, God has a responsibility to fulfill the promise, but his fulfillment is based upon our fulfilling our personal responsibility. Well, it's one of those promises that I want to deal with in this message. This is the fourth message in our series on humility in the life of the believer. And this title is simply this, Humility, the Promise. This is one of those promises that most people don't think a lot about. I think for two reasons. Number one, they don't like what it's connected to. And secondly, they're not quite sure what it means. So I want you to turn, if you will, to 1 Peter chapter 5. And just look at a couple of verses here. Notice what he says beginning in verse 5. He says, you younger men and women, likewise be subject to your elders, and all of you clothe yourselves with humility toward one another. For God is opposed to the proud, but gives grace to the humble. Then he says, therefore, on the basis of that, humble yourselves under the mighty hand of God, that he may exalt you at the proper time, casting all your cares, your anxieties on him, because he cares for you. Look at this promise. He says, humble yourselves under the mighty hand of God, our responsibility, that he may exalt you at the proper time, his responsibility. All of us like to be lifted up, blessed, admired, loved, cared for. We want to get ahead in life, whatever that may mean to you personally. We want to do our best. We want to achieve and to accomplish. We want to get wherever God wants us to be in life. And oftentimes people have the idea, well, you know, I can't and I won't and this won't happen and they this and they that. And oftentimes miss God's very best in life. When he makes the promise, he says, if you and I are willing to humble ourselves before him, he will exalt us. Now you're saying, what does it mean to be exalted? We'll talk about that in a moment. But I want you to think about something. If God makes a promise, he's obligated to keep that promise. If I wanted to keep the promise, I'm obligated to fulfill my responsibility. And in this particular chapter and in these verses, he tells us what that is. Now, let's think for just a moment, if we can capsule in one simple phrase, what it means to humble ourselves before God. We've talked about it in great detail, but simply this. To humble ourselves means to submit ourselves to the Lord Jesus Christ as the sovereign ruler of our life and to walk in obedience to his will for our life. It means simply to submit ourselves to the Lord Jesus Christ, who's the sovereign ruler of our life, and to walk in simple obedience to him. Now, he gives us some scriptures. He gives us some warnings. He says, for example, and Jesus gave us this warning along with a promise in the 23rd chapter of Matthew, if you'll notice there for a moment, in that 12th verse, what he says. He gives us a promise, and then he also gives us a warning at the same time, and here's what he says. Whoever exalts himself or herself will be humbled or brought down. And whoever humbles himself or herself will be exalted. Jesus said, we have a choice. We can humble ourselves before him and be exalted, or we can exalt ourselves and God will bring us down, because God is against pride and arrogance and haughtiness in every single form. So as you think about your own life and think about what's happening in your life and your attitude and your perspective on things, you have to ask yourself the question, which one of these best fits me? Am I a person who does have a humble spirit, or am I one of those persons who finds myself being a little arrogant and prideful and egotistical at times? In James, the 4th chapter, in the 10th verse, he says the same thing in a little different way. Here's what he says. He says in verse 10, humble yourselves in the presence of the Lord, and he will exalt you. Now, God wants the best for us. And think about this. If he has stored up goodness for you, he doesn't store up goodness for you and only dish out a little part of it. He wants you to have all of his goodness and love and kindness that he prepared to give you in this life. We're grateful that it all isn't confined to this life, because much of it will for eternity be confined to eternal life. But now in this life, God says that he will exalt us. Humble yourselves under the mighty hand of God, he says, and he will exalt you. Well, let's think about what we mean by the very word exalt, and then we'll talk about how God exalts us, how others exalt us, and how we're to respond to those things. For example, let's look at the life of Jesus for a moment. But think about what we mean by exalt. To exalt someone means to lift them, to elevate them, to honor them, to praise them, to increase them in rank. And so when we think in terms of to be exalted, this isn't just a matter of praise and majesty and glory to God, though that's certainly a great part of it, and certainly should be a part of that in every single believer's life. But all of us, he says, he will exalt us. Now, some people would say, well, what he's referring to primarily is when we die and go to heaven. Well, that is true. We're going to be exalted to that. But there's exaltation in this life, to lift up, to elevate, to honor, to praise, to glorify, and to increase in rank. All of that is a part of this whole issue of being exalted. Now, turn, if you will, to Philippians chapter 2 for a moment. And you'll recall this is the passage about Jesus, and I want you to notice how the Apostle Paul says this. We've come to some very practical ways that you and I have to face this whole issue of exaltation. He says, having described Jesus as a bondservant, as a slave, he says in verse 8, being found in appearance as a man, he humbled himself by becoming obedient even to the point of death, even death on a cross. For this reason, what reason? He humbled himself even to the point of death on the cross. For this reason also, God highly exalted him and bestowed on him the name which is above every name, so that at the name of Jesus, every knee will bow of those who are in heaven and on earth and under the earth, and that every tongue will confess Jesus Christ is Lord to the glory of God the Father. He says, Jesus' exaltation brought about what? That his name is the name above every name. That his name, every single knee shall bow and confess that Jesus Christ is Lord to the glory of God. Jesus Christ indeed was exalted following his death. Turn, if you will, over to Hebrews. If you go back to 1 Peter then, back over a couple of books to Hebrews. And look, if you will, in the 7th chapter. Hebrews chapter 7. And notice what the writer of Hebrews says about Jesus. He says in chapter 7, verse 26, for it was fitting for us to have such a high priest, holy, innocent, undefiled, separated from sinners, and exalted above the heavens. Then if you'll go back over to Acts chapter 2 for a moment, because I think all of these verses help us to understand that in those days, those who wrote, those who listened, those who were followers of Jesus Christ saw him as the exalted Lord. And in this second chapter, if you'll notice in the 33rd verse, Peter's preaching his awesome sermon there at Pentecost. So Acts chapter 2, verse 33 says, therefore, having been exalted to the right hand of God, and having received from the Father the promise of the Holy Spirit, he has poured forth this which you both see and hear. And so, very interesting that over and over and over again, the Bible talks about Jesus Christ being exalted. That is, listen, the lowly Jesus that walked on the face of this earth was elevated in his ascension to the right hand of the Father, no more to be the lowly Jesus, but now once again restored to his position, his rightful position of Lord, Master, ruling and reigning over this universe. So when we think about how the Father treated him, then we ask ourselves the question, how are people exalted today? And what are people exalted for? Well, I think people are, if we use the word exalted, we can say elevated or lifted up or rewarded, whatever it might be, recognized, praised oftentimes. I think for a number of reasons. Sometimes it's because of achievement. They've done a fantastic job in what they're doing, and so they are elevated sometime to an even higher position as a result of their achievement. Sometime it's performance, for example, an actor or a musician. Or someone playing some particular sport, and what happens is they get lots of praise and honors, and sometimes it's financial, whatever it might be, but they're exalted in the eyes of people. And it's very evident that people are praising them for what they've done. Sometimes it's a matter because of years of service. Here's a person who works 25, 30 years in one particular corporation or one business of their own for 35 or 40 years. And they are certainly honored and praised for their diligence, for their long-term faithfulness in whatever they have been doing. Sometimes it's in a matter of, as the world gives us beauty contests. A person is honored, elevated, lifted up as being the most beautiful that year, or at least among all the contestants, that one person is elevated above all the rest and honored and blessed.

because of sacrifice. You think about all the people who have sacrificed their lives to provide freedom and liberty for us, and people who spend their lives on mission fields. I think about people, for example, who spend their lives with tribes that do not have a written language, and they'll spend 20, 30 years of their life discovering how they live, discovering what their emotions and their unknown language means, and finally being able to understand that, put it in some kind of form, finally in words, and then translate the book of Mark or John in the gospel for the first time in their life. What an awesome sense of sacrifice, and yet probably, in fact, I've never met one of those missionaries yet who felt like they'd sacrificed anything but had invested their life wisely. And so when we think about in terms of how the world acknowledges people, these are the kind of things that they would consider as being recognition and elevation and so forth. But then how are they rewarded as a result of that? Sometimes it's simply verbal praise. Well, thank you for doing a very good job. And I think almost every Sunday I want to turn around and say to the choir and to the orchestra what a great job they do. Then sometimes it's financial reward. And so when a person is honored, the result is they are given some financial, sometimes it's a large gift, sometimes it's a raise in pay, whatever it is. But all of that is a way of elevating, exalting, recognizing, acknowledging, praising, thanking, showing gratitude. And so there's a response. Sometimes it's increased responsibility and sometimes increased authority because they could be trusted with the responsibility they had. They did a good job at what they were doing, and so we recognize that and we honor them as a result. For example, I think about all the people who in the world accomplish great feats. They're highlighted. There are pictures on the front page of the magazine. They're on television and radio and the newspaper and so forth. And so they get lots of recognition that way. And then sometimes it's a matter of just pure more admiration and love and thanksgiving and praise for those people. Well, that's the way the world elevates. That's the way the world exalts. That's the way the world acknowledges. Is there anything wrong with that? Not a thing in the world, because people do a good job. They certainly should be honored as a result of it. And yet God says, if you and I humble ourselves under His mighty hand, He will exalt us in and at the proper time. Now, how does God exalt His children? Because some of you probably said, well, you know, I've never been exalted. And I've been beaten down and ignored and looked over and overlooked for my job. And so you may have come today, or you may be thinking in your own heart, you need a little exaltation. You could have a little lift. You'd like to be recognized. You'd like to be acknowledged. You'd like to have somebody appreciate who you are and what you do and the hours you put in and the amount that they pay you versus how many hours you put in and what you think you're worth. And so everybody has a little bit of that feeling probably at some time or the other. So think about, how does God exalt us? Listen to what He said. He said, if we humble ourselves under the mighty hand of God, He will exalt us the proper time. Now that's a promise. And behind that promise is the awesome hand. Listen, He says the mighty hand of God. This is not a suggestion. He didn't say maybe He would. He might. It's possible. He said, humble yourselves on the mighty hand of God. He will exalt you, He says, at the proper time. How does God do it? Well, sometimes the way God exalts us is greater responsibility. Sometimes for us, it's greater opportunities in your job, wherever you are, whatever you're doing. You've done a good job diligently. You've not been slothful. You've not been lazy. You do your best. People see that you do your best. God sees that you do your best. Listen, God is just as interested in the hours I put in, how diligent I am, how hard I work, as anything else. And on your job, you can't separate what you do in your business from your relationship to Jesus Christ, because we are all servants of God. No matter where we are serving and what we are doing, we all are still ambassadors for Jesus Christ, and we bear testimony by whether we do a good job or a poor job. And so sometimes it's increased opportunity. Sometimes it's just love and respect and admiration of other people, and they exalt you. Listen, you may have one of the lowest forms of job in the eyes of the people you work around, but you know what? Sometimes you may be the most respected and loved. I'll give you an example. There's a fellow, and he is one of the men who cleans up for us. I can tell you something. I have never met this man in all these years that he was not smiling. Never ask him to do anything that he wasn't more joyfully to do. It has nothing to do with me and my place of leadership there.

0: It has to do with his personality. It has to do with his attitude. When I think about what he went through and all the things that he went through in his country before he came to this one, he has the most beautiful spirit. I don't know of anybody whose spirit I respect any more in the ministry there than him, because he has the most beautiful servant spirit. He's a testimony to me. He's a witness to me. He's an influence upon me. I think now, I'd like to be able to smile all the time like he does, and I'm sure he has his hurts and pains, but you know what? That's his image. That's his personality. That's him. That's the way he is. And so, more than likely, he gets lots and lots of praise, because I'm always telling him what a good job he's doing. Always telling him how grateful I am for his diligence and for his faithfulness and his loyalty. And absolutely for his punctuality. You name it, you ask him to do something, he's going to be there. Not just for me, but anybody who asks him. That is the kind of person he is. So sometimes it's a matter of love and respect and admiration. Sometimes there's a whole aspect of this that I want you to listen carefully now, because most people don't think about this as exaltation. Remember, to be exalted means to be lifted up, to be honored, to increase in rank sometime, to be praised, to be glorified, whatever it might be. Now, I don't mean glorified. The ideas are like glorifying God. He's not going to share his glory with anybody. But let's think about it for a moment. One of the ways God exalts us is in this manner, by giving us a deeper understanding of himself. And you see, when I put the deeper understanding of God against anything financially, or the world's praise, or accolades, and all the rest, there's no comparison. To think that God, in his infinite wisdom, and in his almighty power and mercy and kindness, would give you and me a deep understanding, a greater understanding of who he is and what he's about and how he operates in life, that is to exalt us. Think about this. When God answers your prayer, you say, well, there's nothing exalting about that. Let's think that if there is. We are sinners who've been saved by the grace of God, and now we've become saints of God. But we still have our faults and our failures, and you and I come to him in prayer. And we say, Lord, here is my need. This is what I need you to do in my life. You think about this. Is this not exaltation, that our Heavenly Father would look upon us and see our need and hear our cry to him for help and strength or whatever it might be? Reach down and answer our prayer. What is he doing? He is elevating us. That is, he has heard us. He's exalting us by the sovereign God of this universe, stooping down and doing what? Reaching down to us, unworthy as we are, and answering our petition. That is recognizing us. That is elevating us. As one of his children, he's taken the time to hear and answer our prayer. And you see, so many times we think that it has to be something financial and so forth. Think about this. How could God exalt us any more than to say to us, which he says to all of us, I want an intimate relationship with you. I know you perfectly, and I want you to know me just the way I know you. I want to develop a relationship with you where you can walk, listen to this, where you can walk in undisturbed union with me. I want that kind of fellowship with you. Can you think of anything any more elevating to your spirit, lifting you up, that God the Father wants a personal, intimate relationship with you, that he's willing to spend time with you, he's willing to give you himself, he's willing to listen to you and to feel what you feel, and to help you understand him in a deeper, far more intimate way than ever before? That's God doing what? He's doing exactly what he said. Humble yourself before God. What does he say? He says, under his mighty hand, and he will exalt you in due time. Oftentimes, the way he exalts us is he grants us more power, more energy, more strength to do what he calls us to do. One of the ways he exalts us is to empower us with the Holy Spirit, to serve him in ways that we could never serve him any other way. That's God doing what? That's his coming to our rescue. That's his recognition of us. And if I could take one verse of scripture that describes the greatest expression of exaltation that Jesus Christ ever gives to any one of his children, it is this. It is Romans 8:29, which says, he predestined us to be conformed to the likeness of his son. Think about that. What higher honor could God give to any one of us than to do what? Than to say, I'm going to make you just like my son, Jesus the Christ. What an awesome expression of His elevation. What an awesome expression of His recognition. What an awesome expression of His love toward us. And so when we think of all the ways that God exalts us, He certainly does, even as the world does, elevates us in our positions, financially, authority, recognition, praise, and all of that. God can oftentimes be behind all that. But then think about this. The ultimate, as far as we're concerned in this earth, is simply this. That one of these days, when you and I come to the end of our life, He's going to do what? Exalt us into heaven. He's going to elevate us and lift us up. Jesus said, for example, in that 12th chapter of John, He said, "And I, if I be," in the Bible it says, usually most versions, lifted up, the same word, exalted. When He spoke in terms of being lifted up on the cross, He said He would draw all men to us. Not only has Jesus been exalted to heaven, but He is going to exalt every one of His children, listen, into the presence of Almighty God. But not only that, our spirit, our soul are going first, and then He's going to do the very same thing for our body. He's going to lift these bodies out of the grave, and He's going to change them in the twinkling of an eye, transformed into the likeness of the body of Jesus Christ. Doesn't mean that you'll lose your likeness, but it'll be in the same kind of form of the body of Jesus Christ, and forever we'll be with God. He's given us a tremendous promise. Now, if you've been saved by the grace of God, your physical body is going to be resurrected. That is a promise that cannot be violated. He's going to take you to heaven. That's a promise that you'll never miss. But now what we get while we're in this life, how God honors us and whatever He does in this life depends upon our submitting ourselves to Him. Now, likewise, ultimately, getting to heaven, you have to submit yourself to the living God through His Son, Jesus Christ, before you'll be forgiven of your sins, so that our exaltation to heaven, listen, our exaltation to heaven is dependent upon our submission to Him as our Savior and Master and Lord in this life. So God desires to exalt His children in many, many ways, not just the ways that the world would see fit. Now, in light of that, let's look at this whole promise and what He said when He said here. He said, "Humble yourselves under the mighty hand of God." What does He mean by that? Humble yourselves under the mighty hand of God. Now, I think there are three things in this passage that I want you to notice primarily. He says, first of all, if we're going to be exalted, number one, we must humble ourselves. Number two, He must be the one who exalts us, not we ourselves. And thirdly, it must be in His timing. That is, we must humble ourselves before Him. That is, we yield ourselves to Him, acknowledging Him as the sovereign ruler of our life. He has the right to do so. And then we wait upon Him and trust Him to exalt us in whatever way He chooses. And then number three, it has to be at His time. So let's think about this for a moment. He says, under the mighty hand of God. What does He mean by that? Well, in the Old Testament, the mighty hand of God was usually a symbol of God's hand at work. And He says, for example, it was by His mighty hand He delivered the nation of Israel out of Egyptian bondage. And oftentimes you will see that phrase, the mighty hand of God. By the mighty hand of God. So that, think about this. Whatever God is doing in your life, He's doing by His mighty hand, which we know is the most awesome, powerful hand that there is. That is, He is absolutely omnipotent, so that, listen carefully, God has the power to put you, place you, give you the position, give you the authority, give you whatever you need in life. That is, whatever, in any way that God wants to elevate you, He has the power to do so no matter what. Now, I know that some of you are thinking, well, you don't know my boss. Yes, I do. I know Him. Because He is the only real boss. Everybody else is under Him. God Almighty has the right and the power and the wisdom to place you where He wants you, when He wants you there, when He knows that you're ready to be there, whatever that position may be. It may be that you are an intercessor and nobody even knows about your prayer life. You don't get a lot of praise and credit from anybody else. God sees you. And what is He doing? Giving you awesome power in your prayer, making you fruitful, making you productive, making an impact as a result of the way God is using in your life. So we can't pick out this particular vocation or that one or the other one and say, well, you know, that's more this, more that. No. If you are doing what God's called you to do, where you are, no matter what that is, God is obligated to honor you in some fashion. He says, listen, under his mighty hand. Listen now. Therefore, humble yourselves under the mighty hand of God, that he may exalt you in due time. That is, at the proper time. Now, there are three reasons I think you and I should humble ourselves before God. Number one is because he's God and he deserves our reverence and our respect and our submission. Now, think about how you and I think about the hand of God. We think about the hand of God as sovereignty and control. We think about it, for example, as strength and power. We think about it as, for example, confidence, assurance. And we think about it in terms of absolute, total security and salvation. So this way we think about the hand of God, what he's doing in our life that's good. How does the world think about God, his hand? How does the unbeliever think about the hand of God? Well, we could probably say the same thing. We could say, well, they certainly see God in strength and power, sovereignty and control, but then they have to stop there. Then they think in terms of fear and wrath and condemnation and judgment. We don't have to think about those terms because the hand of God to the believer is a hand of goodness and love and discipline and mercy. Listen to what he says. He says, humble yourselves under the mighty hand of God that he may exalt you at the proper time, casting all your cares upon him because he cares for you. Why should you and I humble ourselves under his mighty hand? Because of who he is, number one. Secondly, because he wants to exalt us. And number three, because he cares for us. Now, oftentimes a person says, well, you know, things just don't seem to be going my way and I can't figure out. Think about this for a moment. God says if you humble yourself before him, he will take care of you. Now, oftentimes a person will come along and say, well, you know, I've worked hard at this job and, you know, I've been diligent and I see people getting passed over me. Why don't you say, God, I'm going to humble myself before you. I'm going to submit my future in your hands. Instead of criticizing and maybe trying to manipulate my circumstance and trying to get ahead and push ahead and being anxious and fretful about the whole issue, I'm going to put it in your hands, God. I'm going to trust you. I'm going to believe that you'll do exactly what you say you'll do. You said if I submit myself to you, if I humble myself before you, you will exalt me. And it may be that you need to ask yourself the question, God, is it I? In other words, am I the one who wants to exalt myself? Is this something that I want to do, or God, is this something you want to do? And oftentimes, listen to this, people miss God's best. They miss the best opportunity, the best privilege, and the best of God's blessings because they want to do it their way and in their timing. And God doesn't put up with it. It may look like he does from the way the world operates, but you know what? If you just think back how you see people rise and fall, rise and fall, rise and fall, here's what he says. He says, you exalt yourself, I'm bringing you down. And we may think because a person is able to sit on some pedestal for a few years that we think, well, somehow they beat God at the game. No, they didn't. No, they didn't. God is the one who is in charge. He's the one who is in control. And so, therefore, we come to him and we say, well, Lord, you said submit ourselves to you totally and completely and follow you. Then what can we expect? Oftentimes a person who reaches 30 or maybe 35 years of age, maybe a little older, and they'll say, you know what? I've been trusting God to give me a mate, to give me a partner, and here I am at this age, and you know, I'm still not married, and I'm, yeah, they are fretting about it and fuming about it and thinking God's overlooked them and God doesn't care, and so they can give you a big story about that. Well, think about this. Does God know all about where you are in life? Yes. Is he concerned about you? He said he did. He said he cared about you. Could it be that God is waiting for you to submit yourself to him and turn it over to him and surrender to him and let him decide what is best for your life, who is best for your life, if anybody's best for your life? You see, one of the things we don't particularly like is we don't like God's requirements. And sometimes it's difficult for us to face them. Think about the Apostle Paul for a moment. The Apostle Paul was a Roman and he was a Jew and a Pharisee and a person of great respect and honor and authority. He trusted Jesus Christ as his personal Savior and all of it went down the tube in a moment. Then he was considered a renegade. He was considered later a revolutionary. He was considered totally rejected by his own people. And then the Christians, they didn't like the idea. They didn't want to trust him because he used to be a Roman working for Rome and working against the Christians. So why should they trust him? All of a sudden, here's this man with all the accolades and all the recognition and praise and honor, and suddenly he's out there by himself. Then the Christians finally take him in. And so what does he do? He spends his life, he invests his life, going this place and that place and establishing churches. And the whole time he did it, the entire time he did it, the Judaizers were after him, persecuting him, stoning him, beating him, ended up in prison, finally died. So, well, and besides that, to top it all off, he says in 2 Corinthians chapter 12 that in the midst of his ministry, God gave him this thorn in his side. Whatever it was, bothered him greatly. He said, I prayed and prayed and prayed. God said, my grace is sufficient. And then here's what he said. He said, I learned something. I learned that God was saying to me, in order to protect you from exalting yourself, I sent you this thorn to give you enough heartache, enough trouble, enough pain, enough difficulty, that you could not exalt yourself because you felt so humiliated. You and I don't like that kind of thing. We want God's blessings. We want his elevation. We want the best he has. And sometimes, listen, the best God has for you and me is humiliation, difficulties, trials, pain, suffering, heartache, disappointments, accusations, persecutions, you name it. We say, well, how in the world could that be? How could that be from God? The Apostle Paul just told us. He said, because God had blessed him with such awesome revelations of himself, that in order to protect him, God sent him whatever is necessary to keep him humble, to keep him down, so that he would not exalt himself, and that they would not worship him. In some places, they would say, here come those men to turn the world upside down. They wanted sometimes to worship Paul and his partners. No. He said, God gave me enough pain that I couldn't do that. Is that a blessing from God? Yes. What is he doing? Here's what he said. Paul, I have elevated you and lifted you to such a position in life that you're going to be, now Paul didn't know this, my spokesman until I return. You're going to write letters that seem to be very short and very unimpressive at this moment, but they're going to guide people for all eternity. You're going to make an impression upon the world second to none than my son, Jesus Christ. You see, we don't particularly like that kind of thing. But the issue is this, that we want God to exalt us in his own way, in his own time, then we must do it, listen, his way and in his timing. And oftentimes people want to exalt themselves. You can see that, pride and arrogance and haughtiness. And if you read the magazines and listen to these people who are out there in the world getting ahead, and you listen to them talk about what they're doing and how hard they're trying to be number one and being up front, and they want to get in this magazine, on this TV, and on this program, and all these things. What are they doing trying to exalt themselves? And as a result, God says, watch out. I'm not going to tolerate that. The best way is God's way. Wherever you are in life, in your job, for example, you say, well, you know, I want to get ahead. Or in your schooling, whatever, I want to get ahead. I want to do my best. That is a good feeling. That is the right feeling. That's the right attitude. You want to do your best. Now, if your attitude is such that I want to get ahead and not thinking in terms of doing my best, and I want recognition and honor and praise and elevation and further rank, but I'm not interested in all this hard work, then I'll tell you, God will ignore you. That's not the way God operates. Because you see, God's elevation of you is going to be determined by your submission to his will. What is the will of God? The will of God is that we do our best. The will of God is that we are persistent, consistent, diligent, and we work and we... Listen, I don't mean that you break your health over your job, but I mean that whatever he calls us to, he expects our best. If I'm expecting God to lift me, then I must do my best, whatever and whatever I'm doing. Now, here's the problem. We get our eyes off God and onto our business or the people we work with, and we think, well, you know what? They don't like me. They won't ever give me a raise, or they won't ever give me a promotion. I'm just stuck here and think, and you know what? That's the best I'll ever do, and it just makes me feel like I'll never make it in life. You have your focus on the wrong person. Listen to what he said. Humble yourselves under the mighty hand of God. He will exalt you at the proper time. So what's the key? Here's the key. The key is that you and I say to him, Father, I submit my will and my ways to you. At this point in my life, this is where you've placed me. I'm going to give it my best. I'm going to do my best. I'm going to give it my all. I'm going to be diligent as unto you, as if I were serving you, because I am. As if you are the boss, because ultimately you are. And then, God, I'm going to trust you. I'm going to trust you to do what you said. You said if I submit myself that you will elevate me, you will exalt me at the proper time. And Father, I'm not putting any pattern out there for you to match up to what I want. I'm just saying, God, here's what I'm going to do, and I'm going to stand back diligently laboring, and I'm going to watch to see what you do in my life. My friend, you will be surprised. God knows exactly what to do, how to do it, and when to do it. Listen, don't look at other people as those who can keep you from being where God wants you to be. I learned that lesson a long time ago, I hope. I certainly hope I have. When I could see how God moves the circumstances of life to place us where he wants us, when he wants us there, no matter what somebody else thinks or what they may do to keep you from, prevent you, become an obstacle in your life. Remember, it's the mighty hand of God who moves the circumstances of life. If we truly believe that he's the sovereign of the universe, that he controls all things, and if he doesn't control them, then they're up to fate, then we're all in a mess every day. But because he is in absolute control, he's the one who's moving the circumstances of your life. You say, well, I certainly wish my circumstances had changed. Here's how to get them changed. You get on your face before God, or sit or have you talk to him. You get yourself in a position of being totally submitted. Following the first service, this young man came to me, and he was going through a difficult time, and he said, all of a sudden, he said, this morning, I couldn't keep my mind on what you were saying. He says, I was looking up the scriptures and taking notes, but my mind was somewhere else because he was having a very difficult time with his fiance. He says, I couldn't hear anything. He said, I'd hear a little bit, and then I couldn't hear anything. I'm writing, and I'm thinking about her, and I'm listening to you and thinking about her, and I'm thinking more about her than I am you, naturally. But he said, you said one thing that got my attention. He said, you said, you go get on your knees and ask God to examine your life and ask him to show you any area of your life in which you are not submissive to his will. He says, I heard that. He says, I didn't hear much else, but I heard that, and I want to come by and thank you. But just saying that, he says, because I knew when you said it, the Spirit of God said, there is the problem. If you will submit yourself to him, now is that easy? Depends on what you're wrestling with. When you submit yourself, here's what you're doing. You're saying, God, I'm turning it over to you. I'm taking my hands off that, Lord. Whatever you want to do, it's fine. I'm going to do exactly what you say. What you do is you position yourself. Listen, with submission comes the position of God's favor. When you humble yourself before God, you put yourself in a position to have the favor of God. So if things aren't working out the way you think they ought to, ask yourself the question. Is there pride? Is there arrogance? Maybe it's very deceptive. It may be in this area or some area you never thought about before. But if you really want God, listen, if you want God's best, if you want to be where he wants you to be with what he wants you to have, you've got to be willing to humble yourself and say, God, no matter whether it's painful, whether I like it or not, whatever it is, God, here I am. Is that easy? No, I can tell you, that's not easy. It's not easy to give up things or whatever it might be. Not easy to give up positions. It's not easy to lay down your desires and your will and your purpose, to lay it all down and say, God, I'm going to trust you because I know that you're much wiser than I am. He'll do it. Now, with that in mind, let's talk about why do people exalt themselves and not wait upon God. I want to give you a number of reasons, and I'm going to start them all with the same letter because I think sometimes people take notes a little bit better when they get it that way. And secondly, you need to remember these. And so let's think about why do people exalt themselves? Why do they do it? Well, there are probably lots and lots of reasons, but I want to give you some of what I think's main ones. Number one, they're impatient. They look at themselves and they think, well, you know what? I better get it now. If I don't get it now, I'm not going to ever get it. Who says so? Well, if I get passed up this time, I'll never make it. Who says so? You see, watch your focus. Are you looking at circumstances or at the mighty hand of God? If God could do for you in the past what He's already done for you, can He not do in the future what He knows is best for you? Yes, He can. So impatience is one of the primary reasons. Secondly, is insecurity. I don't have it. I need to be in that position. If I don't, I don't know what's going to happen in the future. So a whole sense of insecurity crops up in a person's life. And then thirdly, identity. Some people's identity is wrapped up in status. In other words, where do I live? What do I drive? What do I wear? How do people see me? How do they recognize me? In other words, I'm not interested in being number two, number three. I've got to be number one. Something inside of that person is so insecure. Something inside of that person that is so wrapped up with their identity and their job. Now listen, if I should ask you today who you are, tell me who you are. Most of you would tell me your name and your address and so forth. But that who you really are is you're a child of God. That's number one above everything else. Everything else secondary to that. Because you see, my whole future is wrapped up in that relationship. You're a child of God. You don't have to worry about your status. You know what? Let me ask you a question. How much can you buy with a cup full of status? You can't buy anything. Because it's people's imaginations. It's the way they see you, or oftentimes the way we see ourselves. Number four is ignorant of God's ways. When a person's ignorant of God's ways, they want to jump in there and do it themselves. And they want to exalt themselves, and they work at it. And sometimes they're willing to be critical of others, judgmental of others, accuse others, do anything they can to degrade someone else in order to get their position. I can tell you, you won't be happy when you get it, and God didn't have anything to do with it. And finally, God will bring you down at some point. Then another reason is people ignore God's will. Instead of stopping and praying, now, God, what do you want? They just ignore God's will, move right on and think, this is what I'm going to do. And then I'm going to ask God to bless me as I travel a path which I myself have planned. I tell you, if you plan the path, you can look around, friend, He's not there. In other words, you better let God plan the pathway, and you better let Him set the clock and the calendar on when He wants to exalt you and bless you, whatever it might be. Oftentimes, it's a matter of imitating. People want to imitate somebody else. They see what he has, what she has, and where they are, and where they go, and what they do, and where they eat, and who they fellowship with. They want to do the same thing. They want to imitate somebody else. And so since they don't do that, can't do that, they're willing to do whatever is necessary. They think somehow that if they can get this position, they can join this club, or they get this position, then all of that is flesh, pure flesh, and I mean by that pure, ungodly, humanistic, and humanness, that naturalness from the inside of us. That's the way the world thinks. God says, humble yourself under His mighty hand. He'll promote you. He'll get you where He wants you to be. He'll do in your life what He wants to do. Then the whole issue of being impulsive. Here's an opportunity that comes along and a person jumps. They don't stop to ask God. They just jump. Now, let me give you an example. Let's say that you live in Atlanta and you work here, and all of a sudden your boss says, well, now, I'd like you to move to another location, another state, and you'll get an increase in salary. It's a pretty good increase, and you like that whole idea. Or you get elevated. Yes, sirree, absolutely, we're gone. You come home and tell your wife and say to her and your family, we're moving because I'm getting an increase in raise and increase in salary, and also I'm going to be elevated to whatever that elevation might be. Never stopping to ask the question, God, what's more important, my relationship to my business or my relationship to my church and to you? Am I more interested in what I'm learning about the things of God? Am I more interested in somebody pouring the truth into me every week? Am I more interested in somebody pouring the truth into my children so they'll be godly children and grow up and be godly men and women? Or am I more interested in a little bit more money and elevation and status and all that goes with it? Don't be too impulsive to jump at something because it looks like an immediate increase or elevation or status or approval or praise from someone else. It may be that God wants you to do that. But be sure your motive is not just money and the accolades or the aspirations that you might have and the praise of the world. Another issue is impure motives. Sometimes people get ahead of God, want to exalt themselves because of greed, because of jealousy, because of covetousness. I will show them, I knew one of these days I'd be your boss. Now you've had it. Do you think God will honor that? No. You see, none of these things fit into God's perfect plan and will. And I'll tell you one last reason why we'll talk about, and that's the whole issue of ingratitude. I'm so ungrateful for where I am, what I have, I'm going to manipulate myself to get more and get elevated and a greater rank and greater status and greater recognition and greater authority. None of that fits who we are. So that when he says, humble yourselves under the mighty hand of God, and God Almighty will exalt you, elevate you in whatever form and fashion he sees that you and I are able to handle, he will do that. And what's going to happen is this. If you'll notice what he said later on that verse, humble yourselves under the mighty hand of God that he may exalt you at the proper time. Listen to this. It's the same sentence. Casting all your anxiety on him because he cares for you. You know what happens? When you and I humble ourselves before him and say, Lord, not my will but your will. Not my timing but your timing. Not my way but your way. You know what happens? You have to hunt for something to be anxious about. Then you get to be, here's what happens to people. This is true. They worry because they're not worried anymore. Well, something must be wrong because things are just too good. I mean, you know, as long as I was troubled, I felt that was sort of natural. Now, you know, I can't find any trouble. Something must be wrong. No. We're so used to living in our own makeup and mess. When God comes along with peace and gentleness and quietness of spirit, we don't even know how to operate. Humble yourselves under the mighty hand of God. He will exalt you at the proper time. And then you can cast all your cares, all your anxieties, all your fretting, and all your worry into the lap of a heavenly Father who is more than sufficient to take care of you. Father, how grateful we are for your great love with which you've loved us. I pray the Holy Spirit will take this simple truth, drive it so deep within us that it takes root and we become a people of spirit of humility, submission, yielding to you in every aspect of our lives so that all that you desire for us will be positioned to receive. In Jesus' name, amen.
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0: Stress not only creates tension and pressure upon our mind and our emotions, but also it can have a devastating effect upon our body. And if you'll think about the society in which we live, there is conflict, confusion, and disorder, creating all kinds of stress. In fact, you think about the environment that most of us live in and work around and people we're around, oftentimes there's a great deal of stress because of the demands that are upon us, expectations by other people, the drive to succeed, the fear of failure, all the things that create stress in people's lives. And the tragedy is there's no place to run and hide so you can absolutely eliminate all stress in your life. Now, most people are probably aware of some areas of stress in their life or some of the causes, and they attempt to do something about it. The most devastating kind is the kind that you're not aware of. And even though you're not aware of it, it's working against you every day and every night. When I think about the ways that people attempt to handle stress, the conclusion is that most of the ways they attempt to handle it usually brings them into a deeper hole, deeper stress, deeper anxiety, more frustration, oftentimes despair. And the reason is because the way they go about it is the way that they're on the way the world knows to go about it. Sometimes it's alcohol. Sometimes it's drugs, whether they're over the counter or off the street. Sometimes it's some form of illicit sex. Sometimes it's gambling or some forms of pleasure. And so whatever man attempts to do to eliminate his stress, usually It's either temporary, very, very temporary, and even when it's temporary, it usually drives them into a deeper situation and circumstance that causes and creates more stress in their life. So if that's true, and it certainly is true, there are many people who testify to that. They started to do thus and so, thinking that somehow that would alleviate stress, or they went to some counselor, some ungodly counselor, who gave them ungodly counsel and said, well, if you want to get rid of this, this is what I think you ought to do, only to create greater stress, more pain in their life. So the question is this: as a child of God, does he expect us to be continually harassed by distress? Does he expect us to be defeated and act like the rest of the world? Is it possible to live our lives in the midst of all the stressful things that go on and yet have peace and contentment and assurance and confidence and joy in our life in spite of that? Do we have to live under our circumstances, or is it possible for us to live above them? Well, it is possible to live above them. We don't have to give in to them. We don't have to surrender to it. We don't have to take the world's ways and its avenues that lead to disaster to deal with stress. So I want you to turn, if you will, in the scriptures to one psalm. We could turn to many of them to find scriptures for this. But in the fourth psalm, I want us to read just the first four verses. And the title of this message is The Power of Solitude. We're talking about solitude, the power of solitude in our life. Or you could rename it something else if you'd like. You could call it God's Distressor. God knows how to distress his children if you and I will allow him to do it. So the psalmist writes, and David writes many times about many things in his life that caused him distress and stressful situations and how he responded. So it begins in verse 1 of chapter 4 of the Psalms. Answer me when I call, O God of my righteousness. You have relieved me in my distress. Be gracious to me and hear my prayer. O sons of men, how long will my honor become a reproach? How long will you love what is worthless and aim at deception? But know that the Lord has set apart the godly man or woman for himself. The Lord hears when we call to him. Tremble and do not sin. Meditate in your heart upon your bed and be still. And does he not say in the 46th Psalm, be still and know that I am God? Cease striving. Cease striving and know that I'm God. Does he have an answer to this? Yes, he does. Does that mean that you and I will be able to eliminate all stressful circumstances? No, it does not. We live in a very real, corrupt, carnal world that's working against most of what we believe and working against our very physical bodies. And I believe in this message, if you'll listen carefully, God will show you how to deal with stress in your life. He will help you to overcome one of those very, very painful causes of distress in your life. So let's think about for just a moment the whole idea of stress and what causes it and the idea of solitude. So before I define solitude, I want to think for just a moment what loneliness is about, because most people have the idea that solitude and loneliness are synonymous, but they're not. When you think in terms of loneliness, for example, loneliness is that separation anxiety. That separation anxiety that comes from feelings, that the result of feelings of what? Feelings of being disconnected. Feelings of being isolated. Feelings of no longer being wanted. Feelings of being shut out. And so a person who is lonely is a person who feels disconnected to their environment, to people around them. And so it is a very, very painful circumstance in life. And most of us would run from loneliness. And so we're not talking about just being lonely. Solitude is something entirely different. Loneliness, none of us like. Loneliness can be not only painful, but sometimes it can be very fearful, especially when a person looks at their life and thinks, Lord, have I got to live the rest of my life alone? And so it can cause people all kinds of despair, even to the point of suicide. But solitude is not the same as loneliness. While loneliness means being alone And while solitude also involves being alone, solitude is not something you run from. Solitude is something you run to. One of them you want to escape from, the other you want to escape to. Because in solitude, that is, solitude is that time of being alone. And when a godly person, when a child of God thinks in terms of solitude, we think in terms of it in this manner. Solitude is that time when we can be alone with our Heavenly Father. Not detached and disconnected, becoming very attached and very connected to Him. Not feeling isolated and shut out and separated, but feeling very close and very near and very much belonging to our Heavenly Father. It is a time of refreshing and renewing. There's some amazing results that we'll talk about in a few moments that come as a result of being connected with the Father. That is spending time with Him, devoting time with Him. And so when we think in terms of solitude, the difference primarily is this. Both of them are being alone. One of them is loneliness, and the other one is being very connected, very intimately entwined, very much in tune with our loving Heavenly Father. And certainly solitude is one of those experiences in life that He desires for every single one of us. Now think for just a moment. In terms of what would God's purpose be for solitude, His primary purpose is this. His primary purpose is very, very clear. In fact, if you go back in the Old Testament for a moment and think about some of the old saints of God that He brought into solitude, that is, He took them from where they were, brought them to Himself, kept them alone to Himself for a season of time. Moses, for example, He chose to put him on the backside of the desert for 40 years. It doesn't mean that he just walked around with no one but God, but in those 40 years, he learned what solitude was all about. He learned what separation from those things that interfered with God's plan for his life. And then on that one occasion, when he was walking along in one of those mundane given days, when it was very uninteresting what he was doing, all of a sudden he saw this bush that was burning but not consumed. And in those moments he had the most awesome moments of solitude in his entire life. There he was, in the wilderness, alone with God. And God was speaking to him. And he and the Father carried on a big conversation that day, which he never forgot because it absolutely transformed his life and sent him into a location to do something he never dreamed that at that time in his life he could possibly do at the age of 80. Yet God did a wonderful, awesome work. Then I think about how many times you and I read the Psalms. David is going through all kinds of difficulty and hardship and pain. He's running from Saul and running here and running yonder, trying to put things together. And his life is just in one big turmoil continuously. How many times does he say to us things like this? But know that the Lord has set apart the godly man for himself. Meditate in your heart upon your bed and be still. He says, be still and know that I'm God. He says, be silent. He says, in the morning, O Lord, you'll hear my voice. In the morning, I will order my prayer to you and eagerly watch. For you're not a God who takes pleasure in wickedness. No evil dwells in you. He talks about being surrounded with the Father and that the Father is a shield to him. Off and on, up and down, all through the Psalms, we sense this man's heart. And he exposes his heart. He's so very transparent. Now, what is God's purpose for calling you and me to himself, for desiring to want you alone with himself? What's God's purpose for that? Well, the primary purpose is very clear. And that is God desires to fellowship with us. He desires our fellowship and he desires us to be in fellowship with him, to love him, to listen to him, to learn from him, to adore him, to praise him, to worship him, and to share who he is and what he is. God desires to love us and to express that love. For example, if you think about the creation, we've turned to this verse many times in Genesis chapter 1, verse 26. What does he say? He says, let us make man in our image, in our likeness. You realize that you're the only person, the only thing in the world, so to speak, that God created like himself. He created nothing else in the world in which he would say, after our likeness, God the Father, God the Son, God the Holy Spirit. No other image like him. He made us the pinnacle of his creation, the summit of his creation, The ideal of his creation is mankind. Why did he make us like himself? Why did he say like us in our likeness? Why did he create man in his image? Because he created us to love us, to fellowship with us, to draw us unto himself. Listen, to do what? To enable us to be able to grasp at least a little bit of how awesome he is, how great he is, how glorious he is, how gracious and loving and kind and good he is. God could have created the entire world and left man out. What animal would have experienced or understood the goodness of God? What tree or flower? How much water? How many mountains? What could have understood the greatness and the power and the might and love of God? What other part of creation could love him back, thank him, show him gratitude, praise him, worship him, and adore him? Now, we may say the stars of the heavens sing the glory of God, but the truth is they're inanimate things. There may be sounds and noises, I don't doubt that. But only mankind, only men and women, children, can really and truly relate to God in the way he wants us to relate to him. And so his primary purpose is fellowship. And so for him to fellowship with us the way he wants us to himself. He doesn't want us along with. He doesn't want to share us all the time with someone else. He wants us to himself. He wants to express himself, give himself, share himself. He wants to adore us and love us and express that to us. And we say that Jesus said, for God so loved the world that he gave his only begotten son, that whoever believes in him will not perish but have everlasting life. And then he says in Romans chapter 5 verse 8, that God loved us even while we were yet sinners. Christ loved us and poured forth his love upon us. He's a loving father who's chosen to love you. He wants to spend intimate time with you, which is something the world does not possibly understand. And tragically enough, not many believers understand that. Why would God want to spend time with me? Because he's a loving father. And you've trusted him as your savior. You're one of his children. He desires fellowship with you. But there's a secondary purpose. And the secondary purpose is preparation. Sometimes God will use those periods of solitude when you're alone with him to get you ready for something. He knows exactly, for example, what you're going to have to face. He knows the difficulty and hardship of tomorrow. When you get up tomorrow and go to work, he knows what you're going to face. You think about how many people get up in the morning, they're dressed, they have their plans, they get in their car, they drive down the expressway, have an automobile accident, and die instantly and never are able to live out that one day. God knows exactly what tomorrow is all about. He knows what tomorrow is full of in your life. He knows how you're going to respond. He knows what you need to be prepared for. So what does he do? In those times of solitude, listen carefully. When you're just being alone with him, and you see, it isn't just a matter of reading the Bible and praying. I'm coming to that in just a moment. But as you are quiet with him, God, in a very wonderful, awesome, divine way, prepares our hearts, our emotions, our minds for things that we're going to face in that day. That's his desire, preparation for the day. But not only that, he prepares us for tomorrow, the next tomorrow. He prepares us for battles that we face, disappointments we face, discouragement in times. He prepares us for those times of rejection. Those times when we are mistreated or accused or persecuted, whatever it might be. Or times when we feel like the great fear grips us. God prepares us for it. You see, he is so willing to change our days and give us a sense of confidence and assurance and peace in our heart and contentment that no circumstance in life can ruffle us. It's like living unstung and unruffled and unshaken no matter what. That's the power of solitude. Now, the idea that many people have is this, that solitude means Bible study and prayer. No, solitude doesn't mean Bible study and prayer. Because here's what can happen, and people don't even realize this is what happens. If I get up in the morning or at night or sometimes and I think, well, I'm going to spend some time with the Lord, and I get in the Bible and I start reading. Well, you know what? I can tell you, I get so fascinated by some things I'm reading, the next thing I know, I'm making notes. The next thing I'm thinking about, Lord, I need to share this with somebody else. And you know what? Now, listen carefully so you won't misunderstand me. I haven't forgotten God, but I forgot the purpose for which I began. You can get so enmeshed in studying it and reading it and finding out what's going to happen next and what does this mean, that you know what? You can have a big time Bible study and miss what God's whole purpose is in solitude. A time of solitude isn't Bible study. Does it mean that you don't read the Bible at all? No, because you may want to read a few verses to get your mind set upon Him and flush out the world. But it isn't a Bible study time. Somebody says, well, but what about prayer time? What about my prayer time? Isn't that solitude? Not necessarily. Because, listen carefully, think about this. Have you ever told God anything in your prayer that He didn't already know? In other words, you've never informed God of anything. He already knows everything. In fact, one of the reasons for solitude is God wants us to keep our mouth shut so He can say some things to us about what we need that we don't even know that we need. Solitude is a matter of being quiet, listening, learning, loving. I would even add one more word to that, and that's laughing. You say, well, how can you have solitude with God and laugh? There are some times in my own heart and life when I've been before the Lord and He will show me something and I look at it the way I've been thinking about it, and I've had to break out laughing and think, God, I'd have never thought about it that way. God has to have a sense of humor when He looks at the way we see things and we want to respond and we want to act and we want to make it happen. And then all of a sudden we see how He responds and how He wants to make it happen. We think, Lord, forgive me. How blind could I have been? Sometimes some things are just laughable. It's not a matter of spending time in prayer. It isn't a matter of spending time reading the Scripture. You know God knows I love them both. But He wants you to be quiet. And this is the thing that people have the most problem with. You say, well, you know, I knelt before the Lord. I got on my face. I lie in the bed and I said, okay, Lord, I want to listen and learn. About 60 seconds, don't hear anything, turn off and go to sleep. You know what that says? Haven't caught on yet. Listen, you can't rush God. You can't make Him hurry. You know what? All of us have a schedule that He doesn't fit. He's always two steps behind our plans. Why do you think He waits? He waits to get us to walking in concert with Him. We're in step with Him. We're willing to wait. We're willing to be quiet. We're willing to listen. We're willing to learn. We're willing to love Him the way He wants to be loved, the way He desires to be loved, not in a hurry. And if most people were really honest, they'd have to be honest about the fact that most of their prayers are rather rapidly spoken because they have plans to do something else as soon as they finish. You know what? That's not the way God operates. He wants our time and our heart, and He wants our attention upon Himself. And in those times of solitude, of being quiet and listening and thinking about His awesome power, His love for you, His grace towards you, His care for you. And I think about a verse in the Living Bible, and I read it for my own personal private devotion so many times, not all the time, but listen to this verse. I love this verse because here's the heart of God about every one of His children. Listen to what He says. Jehovah Himself is caring for you. He's your defender. He protects you day and night. He keeps you from all evil and preserves your life. He keeps His eye upon you as you come and go and always guards you. What an awesome, wonderful verse. What is God saying? He's saying, I love you. I'm caring for you. Every aspect of your life I'm interested in. I just want you to spend time. I want you to give me time. Give me time to reveal myself to you. Give me time to express my love. Give me time to build you up. Give me time so that we can connect. So that no matter what you face in life, you won't feel disconnected. You always feel connected with the Father. That's what makes it possible for you to face everything in life without stress and tension and fear and uncertainty. So absolutely connected with Him. Now, when I think about all that and think about how God works in our life, I want us to think about this whole issue of the effects. What effect does solitude have upon our life? That is, think about this for a moment. What effect does your being alone and being quiet and being still, not necessarily praying or reading the Bible, but just lying or sitting or kneeling in His presence and just saying, Lord, I'm here to listen. I'm here to learn. I'm here to love you and to be loved by you. Well, there's some things you and I can expect, so you may want to jot these down and think about them. And number one, I would say simply this. Solitude makes our busy days and activities far more productive, and here's the reason why. Because when you've been in His presence, He already knows what you're going to face. You know what He's doing without your even understanding? He's getting you ready. He's giving you

and all the noise of the world that you and I face every day. What's typical to me is you go into a restaurant and you sit down to eat and you're talking to your friends and the music is so loud, you almost have to holler across the table. So one restaurant I used to go into every once in a while, the music was that way till finally I just said to the lady who was waiting on me, I said, you know what? I said, ma'am, that music is terrible. And besides that, there are just two other people in here and they're talking to each other. They're not even listening. Would you turn it down? Yeah, why, sure. Well, I've asked a few people to turn it down, and they weren't very happy about it, but that's okay. But you know what? If I'm in your restaurant paying for this food and I can't even talk to my friend, there's something wrong with the music. But you know what? It doesn't bother most people, because the louder it is, they don't have to think about themselves. People run from God in all kinds of ways. Loud music, loud this, lots of noise, lots of this, and lots of that to keep everything on your run. Jump in bed at night and go to sleep. And you know what? You wake up the next morning, you haven't rested. Running from stress is not the way to get rid of it. But what it does, solitude sometimes in some way repairs the damage done by fretting and noise and the clamor of the world. Another thing it does is this. It just simply prepares us to face tough days. All of us have faced tough days. We have own weeks and we have own days, and people have off weeks and off days. And some people, you know, they're just fantastic. The next day, they're just down in the dumps and they're just having a terrible time. And so does God expect us to live like this all the time? No, he does not. And we don't have to. If you're living in continuous reaction to your circumstances, you'll never have any peace and joy and contentment in life. That's not the way God intends for us to live. Solitude prepares us to face the tough days when he knows that situations and circumstances are going to try us and we can face them without losing it. Another effect is this, and what I call those surprise moments. In solitude, there are those surprise moments when God very clearly answers your question that's been perplexing you, or he gives you a solution to a problem that you've been contemplating or trying to figure out, and you can't figure out, you've sort of given up, and you don't know what to do. And not even when you're thinking about it, in his presence, God just gives it as a gift. That's what solitude's all about. Remember what I said? Listening, learning, loving, allowing God to do the talking. Shut my mouth while God speaks. Listen, open my ears to him. That is my spirit and my heart. Not the physical ears, because God does not usually speak audibly. He speaks through his spirit, which is far more powerful than what we hear audibly. Another effect you can expect is this, and that is, it is a powerful inhibitor to pride. Think about this for a moment. How can you sit before the Lord, or lie before him, and tell him that you want to listen to him, that you acknowledge his awesomeness, and without even saying it, you are acknowledging his awesomeness, his omniscience, his omnipotence, his omnipresence, his grace and mercy and love and goodness, and you're lying or sitting or kneeling there in absolute awe of who he is? You don't have to say a word. And what happens? The longer you sit there, the more you think about who he is, what's happening in your life, what just naturally takes place is the fact you realize how unworthy you are of his grace and goodness and love and mercy. It's real difficult to be prideful when daily you meet with the Heavenly Father who rules and reigns in this universe, and every good thing that's come your way came right from him. And we're to acknowledge his awesomeness and that he's first and foremost. He's the zenith and the pinnacle of everything in life that matters. It doesn't give much place for pride in your life, so it's certainly an inhibitor to pride. Another thing is this. It promotes good health. You say, now wait a minute, you can't prove that. Yes, I can. I'm getting ready to. You mean to tell me that being alone with God, sitting before him or lying before him, promotes good health? Yes, it does. Now remember, we're talking about this whole issue of stress. Stress is a killer. Stress can physically kill. And what can solitude do? Solitude can heal and can strengthen. So I want you to think about this for a moment. And I wrote these down so I could quote them accurately. And this came from some studies that have been made by people in the health field, doctors and so forth. And I want you to listen to what they concluded by people who just go to church and who have a strong belief in whatever they believe. Listen to this.

0: They have lower blood pressure. They have lower cancer rates. They're more likely to survive major surgery. They are less likely to experience depression or commit suicide. They are better able to cope with chronic disease, and they live longer. Now, this does not say, does not mean that just because you start a period of solitude that you're going to live 20 years longer. But one thing for certain, I'm not sure anybody can make us live longer. But you and I can choose to respond to life in such a fashion that the quality of our life can be better up to the day He calls us home. We may not be able to do anything about the length of it, but the quality of it we're responsible for. Listen to this. Perhaps even more amazing, in certain cases, a lack of religious belief has been found to be as bad for our health as smoking and drinking. Now, these are not preachers. This is not preacher stuff. These are medical figures. Listen to this. Two top medical scientists, one from Harvard, one from Duke University, report that when a patient is wired to machines that monitor brain waves, blood chemistry, heart rate, and stress levels, and is asked to pray, phenomenal changes take place. Strong faith can help us cope with stress because it helps us slow down our automatic responses to stressful events and make us less likely to rush to judgment. For example, if you believe that God is in control of everything, you're not going to be quick to be judgmental or quick to respond and react and become angry and hostile and bitter because someone wrongs you in some fashion. Studies show that when we get quiet and disregard passive thoughts, we can actually decrease our heart rates, lower our metabolic rates, and slow our breathing and brain waves. Now, somebody says, well, what does prayer and solitude have to do with good health? You just heard it from people that you probably never thought you'd have heard it from. You know what's happening? The medical field is finally catching up with the Word of God. And that is solitude. Think about this for a moment. Sitting in the presence, and listen, and this is one of the most important parts. Being aware that you're in the presence of a loving Heavenly Father who loves you, cares for you, provides for you, protects you, has planned the best for you. When you and I spend time in that kind of atmosphere, which every single one of us would have the privilege to do if we chose to, I'm coming to something somebody's thinking. I don't know what you're thinking. I'm coming to it. It has to have an effect upon the physical body. Now you say, I'm a mother. I got four little children. When I get up in the morning and you name all four of them, and you know, he's crying and she needs this and he needs that and this, that, and the other, and all these things are going on, how in the world can I have solitude? You know what? God understands that, and He understands also that nobody can tell you when. Nobody can tell you that you must get up in the morning early before you do anything and have solitude. You may have to have it in the middle of the afternoon when you have fed everybody and got them all asleep, or whatever it might be. Or, certainly if you're married to a godly man, he would know that you need some time alone to yourself, just between you and God. And every godly husband ought to be sensitive to that. Well, I think about all the people who do not have that problem. And so what do? They spend their time sitting in front of a television set, having their minds filled with the way the world thinks, when they could cut it off and be quiet and have their minds and hearts feel what God thinks. Their emotions would be quieted. Their spirit would be quieted. They would begin to sense a rest within their hearts. Their whole being would be transformed. That is the power of the presence of God. Now think about this. You and I read the book of the Revelation, we think about the throne of God and the majesty and the power and the awesomeness of that. And we think, oh my, if I were in the presence of God, I'd fall on my face in His presence and in awe of Him. Well, think about this. God hasn't reserved the privilege of being in His presence till the time we get to heaven. This is why Jesus said, I'm abiding in you and you're abiding in me. And because we're abiding in Him and He's abiding in us, we have His presence within us. You see, the issue is it's awareness. If my ears are being bombarded with somebody else's thinking, their words or music or whatever it might be, I can't really concentrate upon Him. He wants us in absolute quietness. listening, learning, and loving Him. Solitude is not something you run from. Solitude is that experience of aloneness that you run to. And so when I think about all the wonderful effects it has upon our life, for example, I think about it this way. It really makes us more joyful and happier with our friends and people we work with when we have been alone with Him. Because you see, you remember the Bible says that when Moses came down from the mount, his face shone, that, and when he came out of the tabernacle, he'd been with God, what a different countenance he had. You think about this. Is it not true and reasonable and likely that when you and I spend time with our Heavenly Father, quietly listening and learning and loving Him, that surely it's going to make a difference in our life? Absolutely. Will somebody else be able to tell that? They won't know what's going on in your life. They'll just know that there's something about you that's a little different. And it won't make you prideful, because you see, they'll probably never know it. They'll never say anything to you about it. Even if they do, you couldn't tell them exactly what it is. You've just been in the presence of the loving Father, a living God. You don't like your circumstances? Get alone with Him and just say to Him, Father, I just want to listen to You. I want to learn from You. I want to love You. In my circumstances, I'm just going to spend time with You and see what You do in my life. You see, so often we're so busy telling Him what He ought to do and how He ought to do it and when He ought to do it and get up and go on our way, He never gets a chance to say anything. Now, how many of you love to be in a conversation with somebody that does all the talking? Talk, and you can't even get in word edgewise. You know what you want to do? You want to get up and walk out. You just want to walk away. Well, that's what we do to God, Heavenly Father. I want to thank You in Jesus' name. And we just go on and on and on. Thank You in Jesus' name. Amen. We get up and walk away. And you know what? He hadn't said a word. He couldn't say anything for us running our mouth. God wants us to listen to Him and enjoy the fellowship with Him. Now, let me say one other thing, and then I want to turn to something else. You know one thing that solitude will do? Listen carefully. It will deliver us from shallowness. And there are lots of people who name the name of Jesus Christ who are very shallow in their living. They're not walking holy before God. They don't share their faith. They compromise their convictions. They compromise their ethics. They compromise their morals. They read the Bible once in a while. That is a shallow form of life. God wants us to walk righteously and holy before Him because He has the best for us. And in order for me to enjoy the best, I must surrender everything to Him. Now, with that in mind, you've got a question, so I want to answer it. You say, all right, I heard what you said. Now, I'm one of those persons who knows all about loneliness. Now, I've heard you say that solitude and loneliness are not the same. That loneliness we run from, solitude we run to. How do I get this loneliness into solitude? I'm going to tell you how. If you listen very carefully, you need to write them down. Because you see, loneliness is painful. And a lot of us have been through loneliness. We know what loneliness is about. We know what being alone and feeling isolated and disconnected with someone's all about. But I can tell you, my friend, God can absolutely transform your loneliness into an aloneness that you will prize with all of your heart, because you're going to get a glimpse of the living God that is available to you that will transform your life. So how? How do we transform this loneliness into solitude? Well, first of all, you give your loneliness a purpose. That is, okay, so you're lonely. So you're having a pity party. You're going through a tough time. And so you're just going to sulk in that and have a pity party about it all. Or you can say, Lord, I know that You have allowed this in my life. You've allowed this in my life for a purpose. I want to give this loneliness a purpose. And the purpose is, You want to teach me something. I can learn something from You. You can do something in my life in this situation, this circumstance, that maybe You could not do any other way. So You want to give it a purpose. And so you're not just floundering and feeling victimized. And your mind's not just on yourself. And poor me. And if this, and if that, and if he, and if she. That's not even the issue. The issue is you give it a purpose. Secondly, You view it as an opportunity to develop your personal intimate relationship with Him. View it as an opportunity. Does that mean that there's no more pain? No, doesn't mean that. But it means all of a sudden, your loneliness is turning into something that can be very profitable to you. There's a purpose within it. And secondly, it is an opportunity. It is an opportunity for you to spend more time with Him. It is an opportunity for you to learn to live undisturbed in your communion with Him. It is an opportunity for you to be able to grasp some things about God that you would not otherwise. It is an opportunity for God to draw you to Himself. He had two prayers He always answers. Show me the truth and draw me to Yourself. One of the best prayers you can, most powerful prayers you can pray when you're lonely is, God, draw me to Yourself. You know what you're doing? You're saying, Lord, connect me. Connect me with You, dear Father, in such a fashion that whether I have anything else or not, or anybody else or not, I have You. And if I have You, I know that You're absolutely sufficient. Loneliness makes us feel disconnected. Solitude causes us to feel very connected. Connected to the One who can fulfill every single desire of our heart. Satisfy us and give us contentment in ways we could never imagine ourselves. So we see it as an opportunity. A third thing is this. We view it as a divine appointment. So you come home to your little small empty apartment, or your very palatial apartment, big one, or a little house or a big house or whatever the circumstance. And so it's just you and what you own. Now you could wander around, turn on the TV and read a magazine or a book or something, or you could just say, Father, I just want to thank You for this wonderful time. And you can see it as a time of an appointment with God. Here I am, and I'm willing to listen, and I want to listen. I want to hear You. I want to hear what You have to say. And my friend, listen, you say, well, I've never done that. How do I know it's going to work? It's going to work. You have to start. And one of the things you have to get over is the fact God doesn't care. I'm not important. I'm not worth anything. Oh, yes, you are. You're worth so much He gave His only begotten Son for you. The issue is, are you willing to make those alone times, those lonely times, make an appointment with the Father where and if you ever suffered loneliness, you can see it coming down the track. You can feel it coming. And you know, probably people who've been through loneliness, there are certain days or times of the day when that day of the week or that time of the day is the most difficult. It's the most painful. And because you've identified what that time is or that circumstance, you know it's coming. So you can just decide that you're going to have pain and you're going to have a fit and you just things are just going to be better. You can say, Lord, I want to make an appointment. I see what's coming down the track. I just want to thank You that I can spend time loving You, listening to You, learning from You, and being drawn into a relationship with You that nothing else in the world and no one else in the world will ever be able to match what will happen in my life. That's exactly what He's saying. Likewise, you can view loneliness as an expression of God's goodness. Well, you say, well, how can that be good? Let me ask you a question. Is God in the process of giving you things that are not good for you from His perspective? It may not be good in your perspective, in mine. A lot of things I don't think are good. But you know what? When I read Romans 8:28, I believe no matter what it is, it's good because God intends to turn it to good. That is, He will turn your loneliness into something good. Listen, if He draws you and He will draw you into His, in a relationship to Himself so deep and so profound, you wouldn't swap it for anything under God's heaven. And you're going to realize that loneliness turned into, listen, solitude is not just good. It's absolutely indescribably fulfilling and contenting and wonderful. Likewise, view it as a time of spiritual schooling. God, what do You want to teach me? You see, He's always taking advantage of teaching us anything He possibly can. And when we're quiet and listening, alone, being quiet and realizing that God has something to say to us, you say, well, now, okay, so all that's true. How do I get started? Well, let me just say two or three things. Number one, you have to make a decision. It isn't going to happen automatically. Number two, the decision must move into the form of a commitment. I'm committed. When these feelings of loneliness hit me, I recognize I have an appointment with the Father. He's getting ready to express something good to me. I'm going to listen to Him. I'm going to love Him. I'm going to learn something from Him. And so you recognize it. But what it is a time of fellowship with Him. Does it require commitment? Yes. You know why? Because, listen carefully, the devil will do everything in his awesome power, though he is not omnipotent. He will do anything. He will do everything possible, listen, to interfere with that time in your life. He'll have your best friend call you. Or he'll have somebody give you some invitation. Or your favorite program comes on at that time. Now remember this. When you're being quiet and the telephone rings, you don't have to answer it. There are many, many people who live by that. Oh. And today, you think about this. You're no longer disconnected with the world today. People with phones on their side, laptops, fax machines. I mean, we're connected with the world. Anybody who's got a fax machine, a computer, or a cell phone, you know what? You're not disconnected. You are connected. Why did you buy all that stuff? Because you wanted to be connected. Let me ask you a question. Is somebody on your cell phone, somebody on your computer, some message on your fax machine nearly as important as the message God has from you personally? No. No. But we act like it. Oh, we can't wait to pull it off. Yes? Yes. No matter who you're with, no matter what's going on, eating at dinner, you hear me in a nice restaurant where people pull these things out. Oh, hello, how you doing? Break up the conversation, disturb the conversation. When the telephone rings and you and the Lord are together, forget it. God knows who called you, and you know what? If He wants them to call you back, they call you later. Or, if you have an ID, or I'll tell you a little secret I have. You call my house and my television's on, your telephone number, and your name comes up on my screen. So I can decide whether to talk to you or not. What I'm saying is this. Don't let anything disturb your relationship to Him. Now listen carefully. The biggest price in learning solitude is separation. You may have to separate yourself from some people who want you at this time, that or the other. You may have to separate yourself from some things that have absolutely grasped your attention and captured you. You have to decide what's the most important thing in your life. And solitude, time that you and I spend alone with Him, has no equal in importance or effect, both mentally, emotionally, and physically on the human body, the mind and the emotions. And I want to encourage you to think about it and consider it and be wise enough to begin. Is there a discipline in that? Yes, there is. Because as I said, just taking the phone just for an example, it rings, people just react as if everything depended upon it. No, everything depends upon my relationship with my Heavenly Father, who is caring for us, loving us, protecting, providing. And what He wants from us? To listen and to learn and to love Him in return. How does it all begin? It all begins in a personal relationship with Jesus Christ. Trusting Him as your personal Savior. And then, listen, surrendering your life to Him. Because here's what happens. When you begin with solitude in your life, it's the most effective, it's the most powerful means of bringing peace and joy and contentment and a sense of belonging and a sense of acceptance and understanding God's awesome love in your life. What does it do? It de-stresses us. It energizes us. It lifts us. It empowers us. It cleanses us. The awesome results of spending time alone with Him could never be adequately explained. It is something you have to choose to enjoy and to experience. God desires that you and I live with a sense of contentment right in the middle of the fire. He decides that you and I live with a sense of assurance and confidence and quietness on the inside, right in the midst of the tribulation. Is he adequate? Yes, he is. Can he deal with the pain of your loneliness? Oh, yes, he can. He can give you a sense of his presence. Listen, you can walk through the same apartment, through the same house, small or large, and no longer feel any aloneness whatsoever. Why? Because you have secured in your relationship to him a wonderful sense of his presence that is undisturbed by being alone and undisturbed by the frets and the cares and the clamor and the noise of the world. It is yours for the asking and for the willingness to pay the price. And Father, how grateful we are that we do not have to live like the rest of the world. We do not have to run hither and yon while we can be very busy doing what you've called us to do. We can do so with a sense of confidence and assurance and quietness on the inside. And knowing that you have everything in your control, even if we step out in those brief moments of our own naturalness, you're quick to remind us that we have you, and what else do we need? For we ask it in Jesus' name. Amen.
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0: What would you consider the most important event in your life? Well, when you think about that event, what kind of response do you have? What do you feel when you think about what you consider the most important event in your life? Do you feel happy, joyous, confident that you have achieved something in life, or that you're somebody special, or what is it that you feel? You may say, well, you know, that event is so old and so long ago in my life, when I think about it, I don't really feel too much about it. Well, I can understand that. If you've ever trusted Jesus Christ as your personal Savior, I know what is the most important event in your life. Because you see, the moment you trusted Jesus Christ as your personal Savior, your whole eternal destiny changed in a moment. That was the most important event in your life. Now, I wonder, when you think about that, do you have any feelings about it? In other words, do you look back at that moment and feel joyous, happy? When you think about that moment, do you smile? When you think about that moment, do you have a sense of confidence and assurance and boldness and your willingness to share with someone else what Jesus Christ means to you? Or are you like many Christians who say, well, you know, a long time ago I trusted Jesus Christ, my personal Savior, period. Almost as if no emotion, no feeling. It's like it was one of many events in your life. If you've trusted Jesus Christ as your personal Savior, that is not one of many events. That is the event above all events. Now, what we do is we talk about what we are interested in. We talk about what is significant in our life. We talk about what excites us, what generates real interest within us. And so I want to ask you a question. Do you talk about your salvation experience? Do you talk about what it means to be saved? Do you talk about Jesus Christ? Or do you sort of keep that to yourself because you don't want to just sort of, you know, be super religious and be pious and so forth, and so you don't talk about it? That's not the real reason you don't talk about it. Because you see, anything so momentous as an event that changed your life, you ought to be talking about it. But oftentimes we don't. And I think one of the reasons we don't is because we don't really understand what happened. We say, well, I just trust that Jesus Christ is my personal Savior, and I've been saved ever since, period, as if that were the end of it. What we don't realize is what happened the moment that that happened in our life. What really took place at that event. And I want you to follow in just a few moments with me on a passage of Scripture that describes our salvation in really two simple little words. But it ought to bring back to our remembrance and help us to understand what really is this salvation business all about anyway. So I want you to turn, if you will, to Hebrews chapter 2. Hebrews chapter 2, and in this first chapter, he's been talking about the superiority of Jesus Christ over everything and everybody, and the fact of what he has said. And he described him in the third verse of the first chapter by saying he's the radiance of his glory, that is the glory of God, and the exact representation of his nature, and upholds all things by the word of his power. When he had made purification of sins, he sat down at the right hand of the majesty on high, having become as much better than the angels as he has inherited a more excellent name than they. Then, having exalted Jesus in this first chapter, he begins the second chapter by saying, for this reason, we must pay much closer attention to what we've heard, so that we do not drift away from it. For if the word spoken through angels proved unalterable, and every transgression and disobedience received a just penalty, how shall we escape if we neglect so great a salvation? After it was at the first spoken through the Lord, it was confirmed to us by those who heard, God also testifying with them, both by signs and wonders, and by various miracles, and by gifts of the Holy Spirit, according to his own will. Now, there are two simple warnings in this passage. First of all, that we should be paying very close attention to what we hear, lest we drift away from it. And oftentimes people will say, why do you say, now listen, I'll tell you why. Because when Jesus said, verily, verily, I say unto you, he meant to get people's attention. He says in this passage, we must pay much closer attention to what we've heard, lest we drift away from it. And sometimes we drift and do not realize we drift. That's the first warning. The second warning is this. How shall we escape if we neglect so great a salvation? Primarily, I think he's speaking to believers here, but also certainly the message is to unbelievers. And I want you to notice something. He doesn't answer that last question. How shall we escape if we neglect so great a salvation? The reason he doesn't answer that is because there is no answer. There is no escape when we neglect, resist, are repulsed by, shun, refuse the whole issue of salvation. And so what I'd like to do in this passage, I want you to notice what he says here when he says, how will we escape if we neglect so great a salvation? He didn't say just neglect salvation, so great a salvation. Why did he say so great a salvation? Because when he put the so in front of it here, that's an emphasis as to its scope, as to its power, as to the reality of what it does in a person's life, as to its importance, its design. So great a salvation. And so if you'll turn back to John 3:16, most of you, of course, know that one by heart, but sometimes it's just good to look at something. And I want you to notice John 3:16. I want you to listen carefully to what I'm going to say and see if I'm saying this right. But God loved the world that he gave his only begotten Son, that whosoever believes in him should not perish but have everlasting life. Right? Wrong. Absolutely. Good. He says, for God what? So loved the world. The scope of his love, the quantity of his love, if you could put it that way. In other words, how do you describe the awesome love of God? So when it comes to this whole issue of salvation, it isn't just a matter of fact, well, I trust that Jesus is my Savior, so I'm saved. How shall we escape if we neglect so great a salvation? So I have one purpose for this message. I want you to at least get a glimpse of how great our salvation is. Don't take this for granted. You may have been saved as a young boy or a young girl, just like myself. I was only 12 years of age. But you know what? I've never forgotten that moment. Kneeling at the altar of the church, five of my teenage friends around me praying for me to be saved. Never forgotten that. Never forgotten what I felt. Never questioned in my mind one time that I've been saved by the grace of God at the age of 12. Never even thought about the possibility of doubting that experience. It's alive today as it was that day. But isn't it strange that something so awesome can happen to us? And we just sort of put it over here with other things and think, well, yes, I was saved, or I was married, or yes, we had children, or yes, I bought my first home, or yes, we moved here, or yes, we lived there, and yes, we went on this vacation, yes, we did this, and yes, we did that. And somehow it just sort of gets wrapped up in all those other things. I want to show you why. Shouldn't wrap it up in everything else. So great a salvation. Well, there are a number of reasons, and you may want to jot them down and follow a number of scriptures here, and I'll see if I can't go slow enough so you can at least jot them down. And the first reason we would say that it's so great is this. It is the only answer to man's sinful, helpless condition. Salvation is the only answer to man's sinful, helpless, hopeless situation. If you'll turn to Ephesians for a moment, in that second chapter, because in the second chapter, he describes it rather clearly. Here's what he says beginning in verse 1. He says, and you, speaking of believers there in Ephesus, and all of us fall in the same category. Think about this. He says, and we were dead in our trespasses and sins, spiritually dead, no relationship to God. That is, in which you formerly walked, that it was the lifestyle we had, according to the course of the world, according to the prince of the power of the air, of the spirit that now works in the sons of disobedience. That is, we were just like all the rest of the world. Among them we also, he says, formerly lived in the lust of our flesh, indulging the desires of the flesh and of the mind, and were by nature children of wrath, even as the rest. Here's the description of what we used to be like. He also says in this particular chapter, for example, that we were separated from God, hopeless and without God. And if you look, for example, back in Ephesians or in Romans chapter 5, one of the most important chapters on salvation, here's what he says in describing us. He says in verse 6 of the 5th chapter, while we were still helpless, at the right time Christ died for the ungodly. So one of the things that makes salvation so great is this. It is the only answer to man's sinful, hopeless, helpless condition, because there isn't anything in a person's life that they can do themselves to make things right. Because he says, for example, in Ephesians again, he says, for by grace you save through faith, that not of yourselves, not of works. He says in Titus, he says, not works of righteousness which we've done, but according to his mercy he saved us. What can a person do to get themselves out of their helpless, hopeless, sinful condition? What can a person do in order to erase all the guilt in their life? What can they do to alleviate God's judgment and his wrath that is upon all that is sinful and wicked and unholy? What in the world can a person do? Absolutely nothing. What makes salvation so great? It's the only answer. It is a divine answer. It's not man's answer. It is the only single answer to be had. All the philosophies, all the religions, all the ideas, all the concepts of life, there is only one solution and one answer to a man's hopeless, helpless condition, his sinfulness that has separated him from God and condemned him before God. And that only answer is salvation, which comes through the person of Jesus Christ only. Amen. That's why he calls it so great a salvation. A second reason it's so great is the fact that it originated in the heart of a holy God. When you and I think of the holiness of God, that he is absolute purity, absolute perfection. He looks upon no evil. He dwells where no evil dwells. That is, God is absolutely and perfectly holy, and he is infinite in every single attribute of himself, and he is the essence of that which is absolute purity and perfect. Now, how is it that this is so great? For the simple reason, this absolute holy God who cannot look upon sin, who cannot relate to sinful human beings, and who spent much time in the Old Testament with his people, separating himself from everything that was wicked and vile and evil and sinful. There were holy days and holy convocations and holy this and holy that and holy places and so forth. And so God is absolutely holy. What makes our salvation so great is the fact that God the Father designed our salvation. And he designed it in this manner, that he, in order to save mankind, would condescend to come in the form of human flesh and live among men, which is what the Bible, which we call in the incarnation. God the Father, God the Son, God the Spirit, God the Son incarnating himself in human flesh, walking among sinful man. And in the process of doing so, he made it possible for sinful man to be able to have a relationship to holy God through his Son Jesus Christ and make it possible for sinful mankind not only to have a personal relationship with God, but also in the mind of this holy God, here's what he said. He predestined you and me to be conformed to the likeness of his Son. He has adopted us into his kingdom. He's adopted us into his family. Here is holy God. His whole plan of salvation is such that he would choose us in him before the foundation of the world, so none of us can take any credit for it. He says he chose us in him before the foundation of the world, and he chose us, he says in Ephesians chapter 1, there in the 6th verse, according, listen, to the kind intention of his will. It has all been his initiative. This is a holy, righteous, sinless, perfect God who condescends to live in the heart of sinful human beings, cleanses of our sinfulness, clothes us in his righteousness, and then to indwell us by his Holy Spirit, and then to predestine us to become like himself, that is, like his Son, Jesus Christ. Listen, when you look at all the salvation plans of all religions of the world, there's nothing to compare with it. There's no such thing as the kind of love we're talking about. No such thing as their God condescending to want them to be like him. But here is holy God doing everything that is necessary to make us like himself. He says, how shall we escape when we neglect so great a salvation, when it is man's only answer to his sinful condition? So great a salvation that a holy God would condescend to live within sinful man and then to make him, transcend him, work in his life to make him like himself. Nothing to be compared to that. How shall we escape so great a salvation? We shall not. What's the motivation of all this? What makes this a great salvation is what motivated it. For example, you look at all the other religions of the world and there are all kinds of motivations. But what is it that motivated Almighty God to provide for us a way of salvation? You say, all right, now let's define this salvation business. What is salvation? Here's what salvation is. Salvation is the work of God's grace whereby he pardons us of our sins and gives to us the gift of eternal life. It is the work of God's grace whereby he pardons us of all of our sins through his Son at Calvary and gives us the awesome benefit of eternal life. That's what salvation is all about. And that salvation was motivated by one thing. If you read again in Ephesians chapter 1, he says that he predestined us, that he chose us in him before the foundation of the world, so it can't be anything motivated by us. God didn't look inside of you back yonder somewhere and say, well, he's going to be a good fellow, she's going to be a fine lady, so I'm going to choose to save them. He says that our righteousness, that is the best that you and I can do, are like filthy, stinking, nasty rags. There's not anything within any of us that caused God to choose us. He chose us in Christ before the foundation of the world, before we were ever born, ever had a name, ever had parents or grandparents, great-grandparents. Therefore, you and I cannot look in ourselves and say, this is the reason God chose me. He says he chose us according to the kind intention of his will, motivated by nothing but the love of Almighty God. What do we say? For God so loved the world that he gave his only begotten Son. He so loved the world that he gave his only begotten Son, that whoever believes in him should not perish but have everlasting life. And back again to Romans chapter 5, Paul describes it in a beautiful way in this 5th chapter again when he speaks of God's love for us, because here's what he says. He says in verse 5, the love of God has been poured out within our hearts through the Holy Spirit who was given to us. For while we were still helpless, at the right time, Christ died for the ungodly. He says in verse 8, God demonstrates his own love toward us in that while we were yet sinners, Christ died for us. Look at that. He says, God demonstrates his own love toward us in that while we were yet sinners, Christ died for us. Why is salvation so great? Because it is motivated by one thing, and that is not our love for him, but his love for us. He first loved us. No person loves God unless, first of all, God transforms their heart. You see, when people say, well, religion, for example, is a creation of man. Well, some religions, I don't question that, but Christianity is not, and I'll tell you why. Listen to this. Sinful human beings would never create a God who would condemn them to hell. Sinful human beings would never create a God who is so holy that they hate him because of his holiness. Sinful man hates holy God. This is why their idea of God is that he's a nice fellow. He's sort of like a grandfather. He ignores sin. He turns his back on it. He looks this way. Everybody's going to get there sooner or later somehow. That's man's creation of God. He would never create a God. Listen, the reason I know this is not a creation of mankind, lots of reasons, but one of them is this. Man would never come up with the idea of a God who would judge him, condemn him, call him a sinner, separate himself from him, and be so holy that man would hate him. This is a loving God who loves us absolutely and unconditionally. A God who has taken the initiative. You and I, when somebody says, well, I finally decided to receive Jesus as my Savior. No, you finally decide to respond to the invitation and the initiative and the conviction of the Holy Spirit, which originated with God, not you. Because salvation doesn't begin with us. Salvation is the work of the grace of God, whereby He forgives us of our sin and gives us the awesome eternal benefit of eternal life. It is all of God from beginning to end, and it is all motivated by His love. That's what makes it so great. It is a salvation motivated by love. No religion in the world has a salvation motivated by love. It's not there. Do you know why? Because the very concept, the very idea of God's redemptive plan is so absolutely transcendent, above and beyond anything that sinful man could possibly think. That's what makes it so great. And that's why you and I cannot take it for granted. We can't afford to put in the category, well, yeah, I was born here. Yes, I had married here, children here, vacation here, bought this, bought that, had this great event, this recognition, this award. No, salvation rises above, listen, like an awesome mountain peak rising above every other peak in your life. It is the most momentous time in your life, the most important event in your life. There'll never be anything to match it. And you may have many wonderful experiences in life, but nothing, listen, nothing so life-changing and nothing so determining as the moment your eternal destiny changed by the grace of Almighty God. It is an awesome, great salvation. How shall we escape it? No escape. Then I think there's another reason. I think, for example, one of the reasons, when I think in terms of it being so great a salvation is this, and that is that it is all-inclusive. For example, when I think about how awesome this is an awesome love of God. How inclusive. He says, for God so loved the world that He gave His only begotten Son. Not that He so loved this culture group, that culture group, or this one. He doesn't love different people different ways. For God so loved the world that He gave His only begotten Son. All inclusive. Which says, you may say, well, you know, I just don't think God could save me because. Because of what? Because of your culture? No. Forget it. Well, because you've been so sinful. Let me tell you something. The reach of God's love is such, you can't sin so badly, so wickedly, so sinfully, and then, under conviction of the Holy Spirit, come to Him and ask Him to forgive you of your sins, and He'd say, sorry, nothing doing. You've sinned too much. Nope, no salvation. He that cometh to me, I will in no wise cast out. What did Paul say? Whosoever shall call upon the name of the Lord shall be saved. What did he say in that Romans, that first chapter, that 16th verse when he says, listen, he says, I'm not ashamed of the gospel. Why? He wasn't ashamed of the gospel for lots of reasons, but here's what he said. He says, I know it to be personally, by experience, to be the power of God and the salvation. Listen, to the Jews and to the Greeks, that is the Jews and Gentiles, to every single person on the face of this globe, the offer of salvation is made to all mankind. And this is why he says, for example, that in heaven there will be those there from every tribe, tongue, and nation. Because why? Because God's redemptive plan, His salvation is offered to all men. There will be people in heaven from every single tribe, tongue, and nation. You say, well, what about those tribes and tongues that haven't heard yet? They will hear. He says the gospel of this kingdom shall be preached in all the world, and then shall come the Lord Jesus Christ. Therefore, when we think about how great it is, one of the reasons it's so great is the fact that it's offered to everybody. And so no one can say, well, God excluded me. No one, because what does he say? He commissioned his disciples, go into all the world and preach the gospel to every creation, the whole creation, to all of creation. God doesn't overlook anybody. There's no exception. You can't be too sinful. You can't be too this or too that or too the other. He is willing to save you the moment you're willing to respond to His offer of grace and goodness and love and mercy and kindness towards you, no matter what, no matter what, no matter what you've done, no matter where you've been, no matter how sinful you've been. That's what's so great about it. It is the power of God and the salvation to everyone who believes. The awesome power. How shall we escape if we neglect so great a salvation? Can't escape. Another reason I think it is so absolutely awesome and great is this. Because of its transforming effect in people's lives. Here's one of the things that makes salvation so great. The power of God to transform you no matter what your condition and what your position is in life. This is what Jesus meant when he said to Nicodemus. He said, Nicodemus, except a man be born again, he cannot see the kingdom of God. What was he saying? That is that when salvation comes into your life will be transformed. It'll be so radical, it'll be like that you're experiencing a second birth. You have been born a Jew. You have been born a Hebrew. Now he says you're going to be born again. And he says when you're born again, he says you're going to be a new person. He says that which is the flesh is flesh and that which is the spirit is spirit. And so he says, marvel not that I say unto you, ye must be born again. He asked him a question, well, how can I be born again? Can I enter the second time into my mother's womb and be born? He said, no, you don't understand. That which is of the flesh is flesh and that which is of the spirit is spirit. When a person receives the Lord Jesus Christ, when a person is willing to be pardoned of their sin and receive the gift of eternal life, something happens. Their life is transformed. There's no such thing as being saved by the grace of God and being what you were. So you may sometimes act like you used to act, but you can't ever be what you were because you've been born again. You've received a new spirit. You've received a new nature. You've received a new life. You've received a new destiny. Everything about you is new. He says, therefore, if any man be in Christ, he's a new creation. Old things have passed away and everything else has become new. And so what happens? Even though we still live in these bodies and we still have our five senses, we deal with temptation, difficulty and trial, hardship in life, there's something new. What is that new? On the inside of us, the Spirit of God has inhabited our spirit. And then he desires to live through us and through our soul and through our body and exercise his life. Salvation is awesome because of the awesome transforming experience. You can take the drunkest drunkard. You can take the person deepest in drugs, prostitution, thieving. It makes no difference what their sin is and how deep and how dark and how low and how far down. The power of God reaches down and does what? Lifts them up. The Apostle Paul was, listen, he says that he energetically, he aggressively persecuted the church of the Lord Jesus Christ. He did everything in his power to destroy it. He wasn't just someone who was a drunkard. He wasn't just some private sinner. He was a man who was, listen, leading the force, leading the pack to destroy everything that even looked like in the semblance of Jesus Christ. And God reached down and saved him and made him the world's greatest missionary. If he can do that, to Saul of Tarsus, he can change your life no matter what. You don't like who you are. You don't like where you are. You don't like what's going on in your life. You can't change it, but God can change it. What makes salvation so great is that, listen, it can reach you no matter who you are. It can transform your life no matter what you've done. It can take you exactly where you are and make you a child of the living God. Listen, and begin to conform you to the very likeness of the character of Christ. There is no thought, no concept, no philosophy. There is nothing in existence anywhere in the world that can match God's awesome plan of salvation. So what does he say? He says, therefore, if any man be in Christ, he's a new creature. Yes. And then what is he asking in this question? How shall we escape if we neglect so great a salvation that transforms a person's life? That absolutely, radically changes a person's life. And sometimes all of us have said, well, you know what? If just so-and-so could be saved, what would happen? And then next thing we know, God reaches down and saves somebody that probably think, well, Lord, the last person in the world I thought you'd ever get a hold of. You know what we forget? Here's what we forget. The little boy and girl who walks down the aisle to say, I want to trust Jesus as my Savior, or that I have, and I want to be baptized. How much grace did it take to save them? Oh, you say about a pint full. Then you take a fellow who's lived 60 or 70 years of life and lived wickedly and done everything imaginable. So how much grace does it take to save one like that? A barrel full? No, it doesn't. What we forget is this. Sin is sin. And the issue is not what we've done, it's who we are. And it's when God reaches down and changes our nature. Because man's human nature is corrupt and vile. You just don't see that corruption. You don't see that vileness in a small child. But it's there. It's there, and it will take over the life of that child unless that child is saved and enlightened. That's why we see so much crime and all the sinful things that go into the lives of young people. Why? Because somebody didn't get them early in life, and their life be transformed by the grace and goodness and love of God. It is the love of God that makes it possible. It is the awesome power of God that transforms people's lives. And this is why Paul said, he said, I've been crucified with Christ. Nevertheless, I live. Yet not I. It is Christ who now lives in me. And the life which I live by the faith of the Son of God who loved me and gave himself for me. An awesome experience to think about. You and I can experience so great a salvation. There's another reason that I believe it's great. And that's simply the fact that when I think about how God has worked out all the details and all the plans and how he's worked out every aspect of it, think about the fact. I think it's great because it is so absolute, complete in its effect. For example, when you and I trust the Lord Jesus Christ, the first things that happens is the Spirit of God comes into our spirit to indwell us. He says, if you have not the Spirit of God, then you're none of his. And so it is a transforming work that begins, first of all, in our spirit. He comes into our spirit and gives birth to our spirit that was dead to the things of God. So that's the first thing that happens. Then what happens? Then as the Spirit of God begins to work in our life, our soul begins to change. Mind, will, and emotion, conscience and consciousness. Our conscience suddenly becomes alive. And things that we never thought about being sin, never thought too much about, suddenly, all of a sudden, that begins to sting us. Our mind, he says, we have the mind of Christ. That is, we have the possibility, the capability of thinking the way God thinks about things. So he begins to work in our soul in every aspect of it. Our emotions, for example. He desires to work in our emotions. And what does he do? He causes us to begin to love people we've never loved and to feel compassion and kindness and helpfulness and service toward people we never even thought about before. Not only that, then he begins to work in our body. And you see, not only does he save our spirit, our soul, but he saves our very body. For example, somebody says, well, you know, I know that my soul is saved and this, that, and the other, and so forth, but one of these days I'm going to die and that's going to be the end of me. Look, if you will, in 1 Corinthians chapter 15. 1 Corinthians 15, listen to what he says. God's salvation is so great because it's so absolutely complete. Not one single thing will you and I lose. Listen to this. 1 Corinthians 15, beginning in verse 50. Now I say this, brethren, that flesh and blood cannot inherit the kingdom of God, nor does the perishable inherit the imperishable. Verse 51. Behold, I tell you a mystery. We'll not all sleep, but we will all be changed. In a moment, in the twinkling of an eye at the last trumpet, for the trumpet will sound, the dead will be raised imperishable, and we shall be changed. But this perishable, speaking of our body, must put on the imperishable. It will become imperishable. And this mortal must put on immortality. It will not die any longer. But when this perishable will have put on the imperishable, this mortal will have put on immortality, then will come about the past the saying that says, death is swallowed up in victory. So we're going to have a resurrection body. And if you'll turn to Philippians for a moment, Paul describing this event in a little different way in Ephesians chapter 3, here's what he said. He said, for example, in verse 20, our citizenship not shall be, not maybe, but is. When you trust that Jesus Christ is your personal Savior, you experience salvation. Your name was written in the Lamb's Book of Life, which says you are already, not going to be already, a citizen of heaven. And here's what he says, verse 20. Our citizenship is in heaven, from which also we eagerly wait for a Savior, the Lord Jesus Christ, who will transform the body of our humble state, these bodies we have now, into conformity with the body of his glory, speaking of Jesus, by the exertion of the power that he has even to subject all things to himself. Our salvation is so great that, listen, body, soul, and spirit are redeemed. The body later, spirit, soul, redeemed. Even the body, we'll have an absolute brand new body. There's not anything that God's going to leave untampered with, unkept. This isn't a partial salvation. Show me any other religion, any other philosophy, any other idea, any other concept in life that offers God's redemptive plan so complete as he's given to us. Jesus Christ came, and listen, he came to save the total man and woman, spirit, soul, and body, absolutely transform us. He says, how shall we escape if we neglect it? There is no escape. How shall we escape if we neglect so great a salvation? I think probably one of the things that makes salvation so great above everything else is this, and that is the price that God the Father paid. Think about this. And I think this is what makes our idea about salvation as just one of the many events in our life almost sacrilegious. That we can say, oh yeah, back yonder I was saved, and so we put that in a category. But think about this. God the

a death that would make it possible for every single one of us to come into the presence of holy God and be acceptable in His sight, because here's what He did. He says in 1 Peter, that second chapter and third chapter, He laid upon Him all of our sinfulness. God the Father laid upon His Son Jesus Christ all of our sinfulness. This is the Son of God who came, who bled, who was beaten, who was spat upon, who was sneered at, who was rejected, who was persecuted, who was falsely tried, falsely accused, you name it. Finally, nailed to a cross. All of man's sin placed upon Him, and then the worst thing that happened of all. That is, God looked upon Him with all of our sin upon Him, and He allowed all of His wrath to be released against Him so that Jesus Christ felt the total awesome wrath of God. Listen to this. Jesus Christ is the only innocent person God ever punished. The only innocent person God ever punished was His only begotten Son, Jesus Christ. He was absolutely sinless, absolutely perfect, knew no sin, experienced no sin, no part of sin, above and beyond all sin. And yet God the Father released His wrath upon Him and made Him pay. Listen, He agreed to pay. But He sent His wrath upon Him that He might pay the penalty for your sin and my sin. You know what salvation is all about? Salvation is all about Jesus Christ dying on the cross and taking our sin debt upon Himself and bearing the awesome penalty, which was separation from God. What makes it so great? There's nothing in the world to compare with it. No experience in all of life. What makes it so great? Listen, that no other person in all the world could have died in your place and mine. In fact, the truth is, if you took the almost 6 billion other people in the world and lined them all up and took their life in order to save yours, it wouldn't work. Because every single person who's ever been born has been born with a sinful nature other than the person of Jesus Christ. It took the sinless Son of God. The Bible says He was killed. That is, in the mind of God, He was slain as a lamb before the foundation of the world. It was in the plan of God. Listen, salvation is so great that it was designed before God ever created the world. And in that design, the most precious person that has ever lived, the only sinless, perfect person, Jesus Christ, what makes it so great is that one person took the sin of all mankind and made it possible for every single one of us to be saved. There is nothing in existence like it. How shall we escape if we neglect so great a salvation as that? There is no escape. And people who just slough it off and ignore it and laugh at Christians and say, oh, this salvation bit in this Bible and this church. I'm here to tell you, my friend, when God says, how shall we escape if we neglect so great a salvation? If you will consider what you've been hearing, what you're about to hear, and understand what salvation's all about, do you think you're going to be able to stand before a holy God and Him say, well, come on in, come on in, you've been pretty good, when He sent His only begotten Son to make it possible for you to be saved? You could have been saved any other way. Jesus Christ wouldn't have died, and the fact that you could have, God made the biggest mistake possible in human history to kill His own innocent Son, and if it wasn't necessary. That's why it's so great. An awesome, loving, holy God reaches down to love you and to express His love to you in such a fashion that whatever it took to save you, God was willing to pay the price, and that is exactly what He did, and that's exactly what makes it absolutely so great. I'll tell you something else that makes it so great, and that is every person in the Trinity, God the Father, God the Son, God the Holy Spirit, is involved in our salvation. If we might put it this way, God says He sent His only begotten Son, so let's say He designed the plan. Jesus Christ mediated the plan of the cross, and the Holy Spirit effected that plan in your life and mine. Because as you and I come to get under conviction about sin and so forth, and we say, well, I confess my sins, and what saves you? Well, I have a confession of my sin. Confession doesn't save anybody. Confession is what we do. And the work of the Holy Spirit is what brings about salvation. Listen to what He says in Titus chapter 3. He saved us not on the basis of our deeds, which we've done in righteousness, but according to His mercy, by the washing of regeneration and the renewing of the Holy Spirit. This is why Jesus said to Nicodemus, that which is born of the flesh is flesh, that which is born of the Spirit is spirit. That is, our salvation is the result of the regenerating work of the Holy Spirit. When you and I said, yes, Lord Jesus, I'm accepting You as my personal Savior, the Holy Spirit came to renew. Listen. As He says, wash, make us clean, regenerate us, that is, give us a brand new life. All three persons of the

0: The Trinity. Look at any other religion in the world. Look at their salvation. It's all of works. It's doing this and don't do that. Walking this far and sacrificing this and giving up, not eating that. And dressing in this way and punishing yourself and doing all of these things. And what does it get you? Absolutely nothing but pain. It is a great salvation, listen, because all three persons of the Trinity, God the Father, God the Son, God the Holy Spirit, there are people who accuse us of having three gods. The Godhead made up three persons, God the Father, God the Son, God the Holy Spirit, all three involved in our salvation. What an awesome salvation that is. Not to be forgotten, not to be pigeonholed, not to be put back yonder somewhere. Well, years and years ago, I had this experience in my life. And so often times people say, well, yeah, I've been saved. And what they don't realize is they don't realize what happened. Listen to these words. This is all part of salvation. When you got saved, more than likely, you may have cried. You may have had some great feelings of guilt. You asked the Lord to save you. You prayed and so forth. And so it didn't take. In fact, the moment you believed, the moment you trusted Him as your Savior, that moment you were saved. Let me tell you what happened when you didn't even think anything about it. The Bible says you were forgiven. You were redeemed. You were justified. You were sanctified. You were reconciled. You were glorified. All of these things happened in those split seconds. That is, what did He do? That is, He applied the redemption of His Son to your life. That's what redemption's all about. He redeemed us. He paid the price. He forgave us. He no longer held it against us anymore. He justified us. He declared us not guilty. He reconciled us. He brought us back into fellowship with Himself. He sanctified us. Listen, He cleansed us and set us apart for Himself. And He glorified us, which we will experience one of these days when we experience a resurrection. All of that happened the moment you trusted Jesus as your Savior. You can't afford to pigeonhole something that is the greatest event in your life. We should talk about it. We should think about it. We should study it. We should meditate upon it. God, what really happened in my life? And what are you doing now? Because you see, that salvation experience was only the door, listen, into a brand new life, a whole new destiny. Everything about your future changed. You may have worn the same clothes, lived in the same house, driven the same car, had the same family, had the same friends, maybe. But more than likely, if you got saved, you probably lost some of those. But one thing for certain, everything about you changed. Because you became a child of the living God, a part of the family of God. How shall we escape if we neglect so great a salvation as that? Another reason that it is so great, and that's this. It's the only way to heaven. There is no other way to get to heaven. And the tragedy is, tragedy of tragedies, my friend, if you believe, and you may have been taught this, that if you don't kill anybody and you don't steal and you don't lie and cheat and you don't commit adultery and you don't do all these things, you're going to heaven. None of those noughts will get you to heaven. There's only one way to get to heaven. Jesus said, I am the way, the truth, and the life. No man comes to the Father but by me. He said, I am the door. Only those who come through this door. Somebody says, well, you Christians are narrow-minded. Absolutely we are. We are very narrow-minded. Where do we get it from? We got it from God. This is how narrow-minded we are. We believe what Jesus said about Himself. I am the way, the truth, the life. No man comes to the Father but by me. That's God speaking. We believe also what He said when He said, narrow is the way to salvation, to redemption, to heaven, and few there be that find it. He also said, only those whom the Spirit draws, only those whom the Father gives me. Are we narrow-minded? You can call that narrow-mindedness. If you want to, but I want to tell you, my friend, there are not many ways to get to heaven. There's only one way. Now, I want you to think about this. Somebody says, well, I believe there's more than one way. Well, let me ask you, what's the other way? If there's more than one way to get to heaven, what's the other way? Think about this. No matter what you say, no matter what your response, your answer will, must, has to be something you do. And that won't work because you can't ever be good enough. Remember, we're not dealing with your works. We're dealing with your nature. It is sinful and against God. Now, I want to show you the great advantage of being so narrow-minded. Think about this, that whether you live in Asia, South America, North America, Europe, it doesn't make any difference whether you live at the Arctic or the Antarctic. It doesn't make any difference what your color, what your language, what your tribe. None of that makes any difference. God, and I just love this, God in His absolute infinite wisdom made the most important event in your life, the event that will change your eternal destiny, the only event that will get you to heaven, He made it so simple that there is only one plan. It's wrapped up in the life of one man. And listen, it only requires one thing. It makes no difference who you are, where you came from, how sinful. None of that makes any difference. God has narrowed it down to one man, Jesus. One plan, salvation through the shed blood of His Son, Jesus. One requirement, trust. And that trust includes repentance of my sin, because repentance says, when I place my trust in Him, what happens? I turn. And what happens? When I place my trust in the Lord Jesus Christ as my personal Savior, something happens in my life. Transformed. Only God. Think about this. In His infinite power and wisdom, if you look, for example, and you study anything about the seas at all, and you think about the millions and millions and millions of varieties of creatures that are in the sea alone, and you think about all the other things that God has created, think about all the galaxies out there and all the stars and the billions of things out there in space, and the multitudes of people, and all of our fingerprints are different. I mean, life could get real complex. When it comes to salvation, He has narrowed it down, hallelujah, to one man, Jesus, to one event at the cross, and to one response from a sinner, trusting Him as personal Savior through the shed blood of Jesus Christ. That's an awesome God. And that is an absolute great, great, great salvation. One last thing I would share with you. What makes it so great? Here's why it's so great. It's so great, a salvation. It's the only message that God has said to His church. I want you to tell everybody. I want you to tell everybody this. As you go, make disciples of all nations, baptizing them in the name of the Father, Son, the Holy Spirit, teaching them to observe all the things that I've commanded you. He says, go into all the world and preach the gospel to every creature. He says, and repentance and faith shall be preached among men all over the world. He says, this message of the gospel shall be preached, He says, in all the world, and then the end shall come. Listen, it's the only message God says you are to tell everybody. I want everybody to hear it. It is so great a message that I want everybody to hear. It's my will and plan that everybody hear it. I want my church to assume the responsibility. I want my body on earth, the church, to assume the responsibility for the rest of the unbelieving world. This message of the gospel is so great. It is the only message that God says, I want you to take it to the world. I want you to get it to every creature. He says, because in the end time and in heaven, there will be people there from every tribe, tongue, and nation. And it is a work of the church to get the message of salvation to every single person on the face of this earth. How shall we escape if we neglect so great a salvation? My friend, there is no escape. You say, well, then how do I get saved? I'm interested in being saved. I'm so glad you said that. Listen to this. Here's what happens. Here's what God says. He says He sent His only begotten Son, Jesus, to the cross. He knew you were coming. He knew you were a sinner. He had you in mind. He placed on Him 2,000 years ago the debt of all of your sin. He killed His only begotten Son as a sacrifice and as a substitute in your place. So He's already paid your debt in full. If you're willing to ask Him to forgive you of your sins and tell Him that you're placing your trust in Him as your personal Savior at this very moment, you believe that? You're willing to do that? You can be saved just that fast. That means the most important event in your life will happen in just a moment, a matter of seconds. And from that moment on, your whole eternal destiny will be changed. And my friend, if that isn't something to shout about, there is nothing in existence worth shouting about. Listen, it is... it is a salvation so great that it's so great it's worth singing about, it's worth praising God about, and it's worth living out all the days of our life and sharing it with a world that's so desperately hurting, looking and seeking for hope and blessed assurance. We have the message. We have the commission. We must share it with everybody. And Father, how grateful we are for the privilege. How grateful we are for the privilege of knowing Christ as our Savior. What an awesome salvation. We ask that the Holy Spirit would renew, revitalize, rekindle the flame within our heart. That we cannot let days go by without talking about what you've done in our life and what you are doing. We cannot continue to pass by people who do not know you and ignore the fact that they're lost. And that we as a church body have our heart set on getting this message to the uttermost parts of the earth and to the uttermost person who has never heard it. In Jesus' name, amen.
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2: Christians in Canada enjoy prosperous churches, abundant fellowship, and a hope for the future. The strong legacy of democracy in Canada has been influenced by Christian faith across all parties, and the proportion of elected members of parliament who are committed Christians is much higher than the average population. Pray that God continues to bless Canada by raising up godly men and women to serve in positions of government and church leadership. While a majority of Canadians identify themselves as Christian, there is still a great need to share the gospel with the more than 20% of Canadians who have no religious affiliation. Through the efforts of In Touch Ministries of Canada, the Bible teaching messages of Dr. Charles Stanley are broadcast across the nation in English, and they're also producing broadcasts in the French Canadian and Mandarin Chinese languages. Pray for God's continued blessings on our efforts to share the good news of Jesus Christ with Canadians from all walks of life.
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4: How many times in your Christian life have you said, I need some help? I mean, Lord, I need some real help. How many of you ever felt that way? I need real help. Maybe it was a decision you were trying to make, or maybe it was something you had to do that you felt so inadequate about, or whatever the challenge may be. All of us have felt, not just once in a while, but many, many times, God, I need help. Well, the wonderful thing about needing help is that God's provided it. And you know, sometimes there are some things that are just so simple, they're just staring you right in the eyeball when you open the Word of God. And oftentimes when we look and we just sort of look right over it till somehow we put it together. So what I would like to do is to take a few moments just to ask you to turn to John chapter 14. And I want us to look to see, just for a moment here, I want us to look at this helper that God has given us because He knew you and I would never be able to live the Christian life or do the things that He's called us to do, whatever it might be. He knew we couldn't do it. And so therefore, He said He gave us a helper. And I want you to turn to the 14th chapter, and I want to take you through some verses here. And I just want to say one thing, in essence, and that's this. Every single one of us has an intimate, personal, omnipotent, available, ready, adequate, sufficient helper. I mean, He's instantaneously there every single time you and I have a need. Listen to what Jesus said. He said about Him in John chapter 14. He says, and I will ask the Father, and He will give you another helper, alos, just like Himself, that He may be with you forever. So He said, the Father is going to give us a helper. He's going to be like Jesus in the fact that He is deity. He says, and He will be with us for how long? How long is He going to be with us? Forever. That means whether it's morning, noon, and night, you and I have a personal helper who is the Holy Spirit living on the inside of us, and Jesus called Him a helper. That means He is by our side to assist us in whatever we're doing in life. He says not only is the Father going to give Him, He says, but He's going to be there forever. Verse 17 says, not only that, this Spirit of truth, whom the world cannot receive because it doesn't behold Him and know Him, but you know Him because He abides with you and will be in you. This helper is living on the inside of us, and He is not given to the lost person, but He's given to the believer. Therefore, you and I have something the unbelieving world doesn't have, won't ever be able to have until they, first of all, receive Jesus Christ as their personal Savior. Acceptance of Him is our invitation to this divine supernatural helper to live on the inside of us and to assist us, to walk by our side, live on the inside of us, and to help us in every single thing we do. Now, I know when college students call on Him the most during exam time. And so you say, well, is the Holy Spirit interested in those things? He said He is our helper. He will be with us forever. He's living on the inside of us. And I don't believe the Holy Spirit decides, I'm going to help you do this, you do that. You do this and I'll do that. Doesn't say that at all. He says He'll be with you, in you, and upon you. And so what I would like for us to do is I would just like for us to go through a few very simple things. Because I just want to bring something to your attention. And sometimes it's so simple we forget it. I want us to see, just for a few moments, how does the Holy Spirit help us? He has given to, by the Father to us, forever to live with us, to assist us. How does he help us? That is, what's he going to help us do? There's some very specific things he says in the Word. So the first thing I want you to notice, in the 16th chapter of John, the 8th verse, one of the first things he does is he helps us see ourselves just the way we are. And listen to what he says in this 7th verse. He says, "But I tell you the truth, it is to your advantage. It is expedient that I go away. For if I do not go away, the Helper shall not come to you, but if I go, I will send him to you. When he comes, he will convict the world concerning sin, righteousness, and judgment." Now, it is the Holy Spirit who opens your eyes and mine and helps us to see us just like we are. Before you and I became a Christian, we would never have trusted Jesus as our Savior apart from the Holy Spirit, who was not on the inside of us, but rather from heaven, convicting us of our sin. What was he doing? He was showing us what we are like. He was showing us our sinfulness. He was showing us our separation from God. He was showing us our rebellion. He was showing us our pride. He was showing us our desperate need of forgiveness. He was showing us we needed Jesus Christ in our life. And so he helped us see what we were, what we were like. And when we saw that, we saw our need, we made a decision to trust the Lord Jesus as our personal Savior. Now, his work didn't stop there, because this is his continuing work, and that is, it is his continuing ministry to do what? To enlighten us, to reveal to us, to open our eyes, and to help us to see us the way God sees us. That's the way you and I grow. We don't grow simply because we read the Bible and simply because we pray and give money and come to church. We grow as a result of the Spirit of God showing us where we are, and then showing us where God wants us to be, and showing us how to get from where we are to where he wants us to be, and showing us that it isn't our efforts and our energy, but it is rather the work of the Holy Spirit on the inside of us doing what? Transforming us. It is step by step, step by step. And I mentioned the other day, going back and reading my diary from maybe a few years ago, looking for something specifically, it's amazing to me how I can look at my life now and see where I was and where I am and look back and think, "Oh, Lord, I can't believe that's where I was. I can't believe that's the way I thought." But you see, the Spirit of God is doing what? He keeps opening our eyes, showing us where we are, showing us where God wants us to be, showing us how he'll get us where he wants us to be. It is his transforming work. That's why he says, "I beseech you therefore, brethren, by the mercies of God, that you present your body a living sacrifice, wholly acceptable unto God." He says, don't be conformed. Don't continue to be shaped by this world. But he says, rather being transformed by the renewing of your mind. What's the renewing of my mind? The renewing of my mind is this: as the Holy Spirit enlightens my thinking and shows me how to think, this is the way God thinks, this is the way I want you to think, by the renewing of your mind, he says, you and I are transformed into the likeness of Jesus Christ. So one of the first ways he helps us is to show us what we are, to reveal ourselves to us. The second way he helps us is this: he shows us who Jesus is. Look, if you will, in the 15th chapter and the 26th verse, if you will, the 26th verse. He says, "And when the Helper comes, whom I will send to you from the Father," that is the Spirit of truth, "who proceeds from the Father, he will bear witness of me," Jesus said. He says, now, he's going to talk about me. He's going to tell you what I tell him to tell you. And so I want you to look, if you will, at the 16th chapter and listen to what he says in this 13th verse. He says, "But when the Spirit of truth comes, he will guide you into all the truth. For he'll not speak on his own initiative, but whatever he hears, he will speak and he will disclose to you what is to come. He shall glorify me, for he shall take from mine," or me, "and shall disclose it to you. All things that the Father has of mine, therefore I said that he takes of mine and will disclose it to you." So now, what is the helping work of the Spirit? The Spirit of God is the person who helps us understand who Jesus is, who helps us understand how the Spirit of God wants to work in your life and mine to conform us into his likeness. It is the Holy Spirit who convinced and persuaded you that Jesus Christ was the Son of God. He is the eternal Son of God. Well, how do I explain that? I don't have to explain that. Thank God, I don't have to explain the fact that he is the eternal Son of God. It is the work of the Holy Spirit that reveals to us who Jesus is. This is why, if you'll notice in the cults, If you understand what they believe about Jesus, they have some weird, warped, distorted ideas about who Jesus is. Why? Because they have not received the work of the Holy Spirit in their life. They have not allowed the Spirit of God to interpret who Jesus Christ is, because the Spirit of God is going to take from Jesus and reveal to us who He is and what He's like and His will for our lives. Jesus, listen, Jesus would never give the Holy Spirit some erroneous idea about Himself. He would never mislead us under any condition. He would always speak the truth. He says He will guide us into all truth. And He says, what He receives from Me, He will show to you. How do we understand that Jesus Christ is the Son of God? It is the work of the Spirit. How do we know that you and I are followers of Jesus Christ and that we are the sons of God? How do we know that we have this relationship? He says, the Holy Spirit bears witness with your spirit and my spirit. That means the Holy Spirit is testifying continually to us that you and I are the sons of God. When people, for example, have a problem with eternal security, what's the problem? For example, if they've been saved by the grace of God, if the truth is that once you're saved by the sacrificial, substitutionary, atoning death of Jesus Christ and you become a child of God, the Holy Spirit is not going to say to one person, you're saved everlastingly and eternally. Well, you're saved until you sin again. The Spirit of God doesn't send out conflicting messages. The Spirit of God sends out the truth. And the truth He sends out is always compatible with and in absolute perfect agreement with the Word of God. So one of the ways He helps us is to understand what we are like and who we are in our need. The second way He helps us is to understand who Jesus Christ is. He is the Son of God. He is the Messiah. He is our Savior. He is our Lord. He is the King of Kings. He is the Lord of Lords. He is the eternal Judge. He is our intercessor. He is our great High Priest. The Spirit of God is always magnifying and lifting up Jesus and glorifying Him. That's the way He helps us. He helps me understand and see who Jesus is and how He is to be involved in our lives. Well, the third thing that I noticed here, as you just look through the Scriptures and ask yourself the question, how is He going to help us? How does He want to help us? Well, one of the ways He helps us is this. He helps us do what God has called us to do. Now, the reason the Holy Spirit was sent is because those apostles couldn't do what the Lord Jesus asked them to do. That's why He said to them in Luke chapter 24, tarry there until you be endued with power from on high. That power is the result of the Holy Spirit. When the Spirit of truth has come, He says He will guide you into all truth. Ye shall receive power after that the Holy Ghost has come upon you. Then ye shall be My witnesses. Now, His helping us isn't limited to preaching and teaching the Word of God or singing the gospel or serving in some fashion in the church. The helping work of the Holy Spirit reaches to every single aspect of our life. And I believe He is just as willing and ready to help a mother raise this precious little bundle of joy as He is to help someone preach the gospel. He is our helper. Remember, He was sent by the Father from heaven to assist us, help us, live on the inside of us, live through us, express through us the life of Christ, assist us in every single challenge that we have in life. He is there as our helper. That is His purpose. And so He does not say, you do that, I'll help you do this. You take care of that, I'll help you do this. No, He is there to help us in every single area. One of the things that gets us in trouble is the fact that sometimes we think, now I'll handle this. And what usually many people, they don't even ask for God's help until they come up against something that is so big and so overwhelming and so overpowering. They know they can't handle it. Then they want to pull the emergency cord. I need you, God. They needed Him every day. The truth is, you and I can't live the Christian life apart from the Holy Spirit. I don't need but one chapter in the Bible to prove that. If you turn to Romans chapter 7, here's Paul saying, what I want to do, I find myself not doing. What I really and truly want to do, I'm doing the other thing. What I don't want to do, I find myself doing. What was he saying? I can't do it. He says, where is the victory? The victory is in the power of the Holy Spirit living and working through Him. When you look at the life of the Apostle Paul, there's no way any human being could have done what he did and accomplished what he accomplished apart from the Spirit of God working within him. Many of God's children could accomplish far more than they do if they would just acknowledge the fact, hey, I can't do it within my own strength. God doesn't expect me to do it. Lord, if it's going to get done, you're going to have to do it. And listen, relax, rest and surrender to the Spirit of God to do and assist and help you and to live through your life that only He can live. We can't live the Christian life apart from Him. nor can we accomplish the work that God has called us to do apart from the Holy Spirit. One of the tragedies, oftentimes, of young men going to seminaries and getting educated, and sometimes the more education they get, the more self-sufficient they become, the more they think we can do it now because we've got education, or maybe they've been a pastor for 10 or 15 or 20 years, and they look back and think, well, you know, I succeeded here, here, and here, and they think, well, I can do this. My friend, listen to this, every single opportunity of service requires a fresh, new work of the Spirit of God, and it requires the helping work, the helping ministry of the Holy Spirit. You never get educated enough that you don't need Him. You never have enough experience you don't need Him. You can never be gifted enough not to need the Holy Spirit. And so we have a very distorted eye view about the Holy Spirit. And so when I think about all the folks who are always emphasizing tongues and gifts and all the other things, I'm not against the gifts of the Spirit, because that's part of it. Part of the way He helps us in doing the thing He calls us to do. He says the Spirit is given to make us adequate and to employ these gifts in service for the Lord. He gives different gifts to whomsoever He will. He gives them for the common good. That's part of the way He helps us in our Christian life. That's the way He helps us in the work that He calls us to do. But here's the mistake. Because the Spirit of God helped me do this successfully yesterday or this morning or last week does not mean that all I have to do is just ride on yesterday's glory and ride on yesterday's successes. That's the trap. That's the tragedy, and that's the trick, and that's the deception of Satan. And as long as you and I recognize that we need Him daily to live the Christian life, we need Him daily in every single thing He calls us to do. Now you say, well, I know some folks who seem to get along pretty well. They may get along, but listen, here's the difference. There is no lasting impact in their ministry. There is no lasting impact in their life. For example, you as a mother and a father, you may say, well, you know, I'm raising my children in this home and we go to church and we do these things and so forth. And I think, you know, we can have a Christian home, not apart from the Holy Spirit. There's never been a daddy and there's never been a mother smart enough to raise godly children apart from the Holy Spirit. And in this age in which we live, so desperately parents need to be relying upon the Holy Spirit, crying out to God for God to protect their children. And so He comes to help us, to assist us in whatever God has called us to do. You and I have the wonderful, matchless, awesome privilege that any time we face anything, anywhere, under any circumstance, we know we have sovereignty. We have omnipotence. We have omniscience living on the inside of us, ready to equip us, ready to assist us, ready to stand willing and ready and able to do through us whatever is required of us. That's a wonderful feeling. I wouldn't even come out here again if I didn't know that. And sometimes fellows go to seminary and nobody ever tells them about the Holy Spirit. And they come out trying to preach the gospel in their own strength and their own wisdom. That's why they read the sermons. And that's why after a while they just bail out of the ministry. If I had to get up in my own strength and wisdom and understanding and experience and all that and try to do what happens week after week, I'm here to tell you, I'd have bailed out long time ago. It is the work of the Spirit. Now listen. But what He'll do in my life or someone else's life, He'll do in your life. When you go to your job, when you go to your vocation tomorrow, you have the promise, God's divine promise, that the Spirit of God will be in you, with you, and upon you, assisting you to do well what you do, assisting you to live holy before Almighty God, assisting you in your witness, and assisting you that whatever you do, whether it is a student in school, you may be on an assembly line, or maybe in some place of prominence, the Spirit of God is there as your personal assistant to help you do and do well to the glory of God. Because a job poorly done by a Christian is a horrible witness and a horrible testimony. So He helps me see myself as I am. He helps me see the Lord Jesus as He is. And He helps us to do the things that God has called us to do. Now, one of the things He helps us to do is to understand the Word of God. Listen. There's not a single one of us can understand any of this apart from the Holy Spirit. Somebody says, well, I understood John 3:16 before I was saved. How much of it did you understand? I mean, when it says, the Bible says, for God so loved the world that He gave His only begotten Son, that whosoever believes in Him should not perish but have everlasting life. Well, but what does that mean?

to the Holy Spirit, there is no understanding of the Word of God. And this is why, listen, this is why grandmothers, gray-haired grandmothers in their 70s and 80s and sometimes 90s, have a deeper understanding of the Word of God than some men who stand behind the pulpit. You know why? Because they can't boast of education. All they have is the Spirit of God and the Word of God. They don't have a bunch of commentaries. And it is amazing how smart they are. Why? Because it is the Spirit of God who is their teacher. He is the only ultimate teacher. Nobody can teach you apart from the Spirit of God. And the more that you and I walk in the Spirit and walk in obedience to Him, then the more the Spirit of God can give us enlightenment and understanding. And some things become very simple and clear and plain to us. It has nothing to do with education. It has to do with the Spirit of God unfolding the Word of God and doing what? Lifting out the truth. Now, listen. When the Spirit of God reveals the truth of God, He intends that you and I believe the Word of God and then do what? Once we believe it, we are to what? Apply it. Exactly right. Now, you want your understanding of the Word of God to increase? Apply the last thing He told you. If you want your understanding of the Word of God to increase, and you want to have a deeper understanding of the Word, then you, listen, you do exactly what the Spirit told you the last time God spoke to your heart. Because all through these verses in this 13th, 14th, 15th, 16th chapters, especially those last three, what is He doing? He's talking about guiding us into truth. Look in the 16th chapter and the 13th verse. He says, but when the Spirit of truth comes, He will guide you into all the truth. He'll not speak on His own initiative. Whatever He hears, He'll speak. He will guide us into truth. What truth? Primarily the Word of God. Turn to 1 Corinthians chapter 2 for a moment. And Paul said in this passage, in verse 10, he says, for to us God revealed these truths, these things, through the Spirit. For the Spirit searches all things, even the depths of God. Who among men knows the thoughts of a man except the spirit of the man, which is in him? Even so the thoughts of God. Look at this. Even so the thoughts of God no one knows except who? The Spirit of God. This is why you've got so many religions. This is why you have so many sects. No one knows the mind of God except the Spirit of God. And when you and I are willing to allow Him to guide our life, He'll show us the truth. Listen, verse 11. For who among men knows the thoughts of a man except the Spirit of the man, which is in him? Even so the thoughts of God no one knows except the Spirit of God. Now we have received not the spirit of the world, but the Spirit who is from God, that we may know the things freely given to us by God, which things we also speak, not in words taught by human wisdom, but in those taught by the Holy Spirit. What is His work? Part of His work is to help us understand the Word of God. That's why somebody says, well, you know, if I could just understand the Word, I'll tell you how to start understanding the Word. Open the Word of God and start reading. When God says, here's what I want you to do, if you will do that, you will make progress to the next step. I don't believe God just keeps giving us understanding of the things of God, giving us understanding of truth. If back here He says, now, here's what I want you to do. And you say, well, Lord, thank you very much. I'm going to pass that by and I'm moving on up here in my growth. And God says, no, you're not. You may think you are, but right here's where you stop. Now, you can go on and you can serve. You can do a lot of things. But as far as your understanding of the ways of God, listen. The understanding of the ways of God is some of the most precious truth that God could possibly reveal. That is, you know what He's doing? He's letting us in on the inside of Him, understanding how He thinks. These are the ways of God. You think God is going to cast His pearl, as He says, before swine? That is He just going to dump out these precious truths to people who say, well, I'm fulfilling my curiosity and I do like to know those things. God does not give us truth for consideration. He gives us truth for obedience. That's what God is up to. Not fulfilling curiosity. The work of the Holy Spirit is not to satisfy my curiosity. The work of the Holy Spirit is to reveal truth in order that once that truth has been revealed, the next step is that I am willing to be obedient to the truth. And until I am, I cannot expect God to keep giving me deeper understanding of Himself. The fifth thing He helps us do is He helps us to live the Christian life. Now, I want to put quotes around help here. When I say helps us live the Christian life, that's what most people would probably say. But I want to clarify what I mean by that. You'll recall, for example, Paul said, what I want to do, I find myself doing the very opposite. What I don't want to do, I find myself doing. Really struggling in his Christian life. Then Paul said,

0: said, I've been crucified with Christ. Nevertheless, I live, yet not I, but now Christ lives in me. Listen to this. And the life which I now live, I live by the faith of the Son of God who loved me and gave himself for me. The Apostle Paul understood what it meant to be filled with the Holy Spirit. The Apostle Paul talked about the fruit of the Spirit. This Holy Spirit who lives within us, who is assisting us, what is he doing? The Holy Spirit doesn't help me to just live the Christian life in terms of, now do this, don't do that. The Holy Spirit on the inside of us, in essence, is doing what? He, as we surrender to him, lives through us the very life of Jesus. Now, he will convict us and point out things in our life that are not right, things that are good, things we ought to be doing. But listen, the power to live the life, the strength to overcome sin, the power to say no, and the power to say yes is what? It is the release of the Spirit of God on the inside of us. The way he helps us in living our Christian life is to live it out through us. It isn't my struggling and trying and keeping rules and becoming legalistic over here and checking this off and being sure I don't do that. That's no way to live the Christian life. You know what happens? Legalistic Christian living, what becomes the focus of attention? The legalism. Spirit-filled living, what is the focus of my living? Jesus. So that the person who's trying to keep rules and regulations, here's what they're doing. Rule number one, regulation number five. Did I do this? Did I not do that? When the Spirit of God is helping us, when he's living through us the life of Christ, then what's my focus? Jesus. And so what happens is I yield to him. The Spirit of God just naturally, normally lives his life through us. Well, we could say a lot about that. Let me move on to the next one. One of the things the Holy Spirit helps us to do, he helps us do something every single one of us desperately need. How many times have you said to him, God, I don't know how to pray? You ever told him that? Turn to Romans chapter 8. One of the helping works of the Holy Spirit. One of the helping works of the Holy Spirit. He says in verse 26. You know, aren't there some verses in the Bible that you're just so glad they're there? This is one of them. Amen? Romans 8, 28, some others. Listen to this. And in the same way, the Spirit, that is the Holy Spirit, also helps our weakness. We don't know how to pray as we should, but the Holy Spirit himself intercedes for us with groanings too deep for words. And he who searches the hearts knows what is the mind of the Spirit, because he intercedes for the saints according to the will of God. What does he do? There are times when you and I get on our knees and get on our face before God, and some things I know exactly how to pray about. There's sometimes when I think, Lord, I don't even know how to ask you. I don't even know what to say, God. You say, well, you mean to tell me you don't know how to pray about some things? Absolutely. And if you're honest, so will you say the same thing. Sometimes there are people you don't know how to pray for. Situations you think, God, now I have such little knowledge of what's going on. Lord, show me how to pray. And show me what to ask. And sometimes, even when you ask, he doesn't always give you the answer that immediately. But what does he say? He says, because you and I are weak, and we have to deal with these weaknesses, the Spirit of God on the inside of us does what? He groans. That is, sometimes the only thing I can say is, oh, God. You know what that is? That's not me just trying to make a noise. Something on the inside of me, that's somebody on the inside of me doing what? Interceding before the Father with groanings that cannot be uttered. There are no words. I don't know what's going on. I just know that my soul, my spirit is reaching out and crying out. It's like I want to hug God. I want to say to him, Lord, just open my eyes. Show me the truth. Help me to see. How do I pray for this person? He knew that you and I would face situations and circumstances in which we absolutely do not know how to pray. And so what happens? When we don't know how to pray, we don't have to be absolutely desolate and throw up our hands in despair. What do we need to do? We just thank him, and sometimes I have to say, Holy Spirit, you do the praying. I don't even know how to pray, but I'm going to lie here. I'm going to sit here. I'm going to just kneel here until you finish. And for example, this afternoon, to make it fresh, when I came home and took myself a little nap, and I knelt down to study, and I was going to pray and just talk to the Lord. And when I knelt down, it's like I couldn't say a thing. I was just kneeling there, and I wanted to talk to him, but I couldn't say anything. And I knelt there long enough to realize God didn't want me to say anything. He just wanted me to be quiet. Now, how long I knelt there is not the issue. But I knelt there, I had to kneel there long enough to realize that God had something going on in my heart. And I couldn't tell you what it is. I knelt there for quite some time, and I never asked God for one single thing. I could not. I didn't even know what He was doing, but I knew the Spirit of God was working in my spirit. And you know what? I didn't even have to know. I didn't even have to know why. Because I know that the Spirit of God and God the Father and the Lord Jesus Christ all know what was going on. And so what happens sometimes, He accomplishes in us, in our prayers, what we can't even define. Now, I could have gotten up and said, well, what a waste of time. What a terrible waste of time. God, I didn't get a thing done. I want you to listen to this carefully because this is really important. There'll be times when you get down to pray and you don't feel anything. And you'll pray and pray and pray and you'll tell God everything you'll tell Him and you don't feel a thing. Usually, when that happens, what do we do? What do we do? Be honest now. Come on. You can't fool me. I know what you do. What do? You quit. You get up and leave. So I'm not getting anywhere. I'm not getting through. Now, I always hesitate to tell anybody I've learned anything because usually I have to come back and learn a little bit more. And I'm sure I'm still learning a whole lot about prayer. But I have discovered this. Notice I said discover this. I didn't say learn it. When I'm praying and I don't feel like I'm getting through, and I'm talking and I'm not getting through, here's what I've discovered. If I'll keep on talking and I'll keep on listening, and I tell God, God, I'm not quitting until something happens. It's like you keep running up against something, and there's no excitement about the prayer, and the prayer's sort of empty and barren. You say, well, it must be something wrong. Not necessarily. Because God will test our diligence and test our perseverance in prayer. That is, am I going to pursue Him until I know that He's heard and answered me? And what I've discovered is this, if I'll keep on praying, there will be a breakthrough. It's like all of a sudden, curtains pull back, and there it is. Does that mean I always get exactly what I'm asking for at that moment? No, that's not the issue. The issue is, here you are talking to God, and somehow, Lord, I'm not getting anything. And then all of a sudden, what happens? What happens is, the barrier's gone and He's been there all the time, listening and watching and covering you as you've prayed. You see, the reason our prayers are so weak is because we do them in our own strength. And what I do, and I sometimes hesitate to say, here's what I do as if I'm an example of that. I just simply say, when I get on my face, I ask the Holy Spirit to sanctify me for this period of prayer. Set my mind and my heart away from everything but You, God. Because all of us can be barraged with 1,000 things to think about. Sanctify me unto Yourself during this time of prayer, shutting out everything. Spirit of God, I want You to pray through me. I don't know how to pray, or even if I do. Holy Spirit, I want You to guide my praying. If my praying gets off track, if I ask for something, Lord, You don't want me to have, You're going to ignore it anyway. When somebody says, oh, I'm afraid I asked for the wrong thing, don't you worry about it. Everybody in heaven isn't going to jump to all of our requests, because we make them. But here's what will happen. When you and I are praying in the Spirit of God, that doesn't mean we're speaking in some unknown language. It means the Spirit of God is in such absolute control of our spirit. There'll be a sense of oneness in our prayer. There'll be a sense of harmony in our relationship with Him. And it may be that you may stop asking for what you've been asking for because the Spirit of God shows you that's not of Him. Or that He may intensify what you've asked for because that is of Him. The Spirit of God will govern and guide and guard our praying. And that's why He says, sometimes we don't even know how to pray as we ought. But the Spirit Himself intercedes with us. So that therefore, every time you and I come to Him in prayer, we have a personal helper. A personal helper. You remember you parents when you were teaching your children how to pray and you got them down by the bed. And after you got over there, lay me down to sleep, you start talking about some real praying. And so, but there's nothing wrong with that necessarily. And so you had them fold their hands and you said, now, you say, Jesus, Jesus, I love You. And so what did you do? You led them until after a while, you didn't have to tell them anything. You knelt down by the bed and they folded their hands or they closed their eyes. And you say, now it's your time to pray. And you know what happened? They started began to pray. And I can remember when my children were coming along, and I can remember on both occasions when I thought, God, they've learned how. The Spirit of God is our helper. And you know what? It's like when you and I kneel down, here He is beside us. And sometimes we don't know what to ask, and He'll say, working in your spirit, my spirit, you'll start praying for things we hadn't even planned to pray on and pray about. Or we'll ask for something we never planned to. Or He'll get our mind in such oneness with Him. We won't ask anything. It's just a matter of kneeling there, sitting there, being quiet. And listen, doing what? Absorbing Him, meditating upon Him, listening to Him. And some of the most precious times are going to be those times you don't even utter a word. Now, your first response may be, well, the Holy Spirit didn't help me. I couldn't say a thing. Oh, yes, He did. Let me ask you a question. Which do you think is the most difficult for the Spirit, if we can put it in human terms? To keep you quiet for a half an hour or let you talk for a half an hour? It is to keep us quiet and listening to God. Being quiet and just listening to Him. So He helps us in our praying. Let me just close by saying this. When I think of all the ways that He helps us, one of the ways the Holy Spirit helps us, listen, He helps us to die gracefully. You talk about physical death? Yes, I am. I've seen people die gracefully, and then I've seen them die very other than gracefully. Scared to death. But friend, death is the critical, crisis, pivotal, pinnacle point that'll test my faith. I want you to turn to the death of a man in the New Testament, Acts chapter 7. Stephen was one of the men chosen in the sixth chapter. He was one of those chosen, a man full of faith and of the Holy Spirit. And the sixth chapter of Acts says in verse 8, "And Stephen, full of grace and power, was performing great wonders and signs among the people." I mean, the Spirit of God was on this man, and God was working through him in a beautiful way. Well, his sermon begins in chapter 7, and the high priest said, "Are these things so?" And he said, "Hear me, brethren and fathers." And then he preaches this fantastic sermon. I mean, all the way over to the 53rd verse. But what I want you to notice is the 54th verse. Now, this is the 7th chapter now. "Now, when they heard this," that is his sermon. I mean, it's a fantastic sermon. "When they heard this, they were cut to the quick." That means the Spirit of God really convicted them deeply of their sin. "And they began gnashing their teeth at him." I mean, they were grinding their teeth in anger. Stephen, that's what they were feeling. "But being full of the Holy Spirit, he gazed intently into heaven and saw the glory of God and Jesus standing at the right hand of God." Now, here they come at him. He knows what's coming. "And he said, 'Behold, I see the heavens opened up, and the Son of Man standing at the right hand of God.' They cried out with a loud voice and covered their ears, and they rushed upon him with one impulse." In other words, they couldn't even stand to hear him say that. And they rushed upon him, the scripture says, look, with one impulse, I mean, get this man. "And when they had driven him out of the city, they began stoning him. And the witnesses laid aside their robes at the feet of this young man," listen, named Saul. "And they went on stoning Stephen as he called upon the Lord and said, 'Lord Jesus, receive my spirit.' And falling on his knees, he cried out with a loud voice, 'Lord, do not hold this sin against them.' And having said this, he fell asleep." Now, friend, that's dying gracefully. Now, I used to think about that and think about him picking up rocks and throwing at him. Till the last time I was at the Holy Land, I was in some places, and I began to look around at those rocks. We're not talking about pebbles, friends. We're talking about big rocks. Walking up to a man kneeling and casting it upon his head. And what is he doing? Gracefully, he knows that death is coming. Gracefully, what does he do? He dies by the grace of God through the power of the Holy Spirit. The Spirit of God helps us die as well as helps us live, because that death is momentary, absent from the body, taken by the angels into the presence of Almighty God. Friend, you can't do without Him. He's the best friend you got. And what you ought to do is take advantage of that friendship. Amen? Father, we love You and praise You. And how grateful we are that we're not down here to do this all by ourselves or to live this life by ourselves. but in your wonderful, matchless, marvelous, indescribable, eternal grace. You knew we would be children, weak, frail, sin, struggle, strive, falter, fall. And you said, I'm going to send you one who will help you every single time. And so we just want to tell you that we love you and we thank you for loving us enough to give us one of the persons of the Trinity to stand by our side in every circumstance of life. But we ask it in Jesus' name. Amen.
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0: If somebody were to ask you tonight, where are you going in your life, how would you answer that? I don't mean geographically, but I mean just where are you going? If they should ask you, what are you living for, how would you answer that? And if they should ask you, what are you trying to accomplish in life, how would you answer that? But suppose they were to ask you, as you look back over your life through these years, it may be a very few or it may be many, and you had to answer the question, what have you accomplished so far? What would you say? Or if they should ask you, up till this point in your life, whether you're a teenager or a grandfather, would you consider yourself having succeeded at life up to this point? Isn't it amazing how we sort of get in the race of life? And we just sort of run. And in fact, it's almost painful sometimes to look back and see how many times we stumbled, how little, or maybe are fearful of looking back to see how little we may have accomplished, or to even stop and examine and ask yourself the question, man, am I even on the right track? Am I doing what God has called me to do, or am I just doing what I decided to do? You see, if God doesn't have a plan for your life, it really doesn't make any difference what you do. Just do what you please. But if God has a purpose and a plan for your life, it makes a great deal of difference which way you're headed, what track you're on, what you're trying to accomplish, what you've set out to achieve in life, how fast you're going, who you're going with, and what you intend to accomplish at the end of the way. Let me ask you this. When you die, notice I didn't say if. When you die, and we Christians, the Bible says, we're just going to pass through. So when you pass from this life to the next life, and you stand face to face with God, what do you want Him to be able to say about your life? Well, most of us could come up with something that we just love to have Him say. Well, let me ask you this. On the basis of what you want Him to say when you stand before Him, are you living in a manner that'll make it possible for Him to say that honestly? You see, as long as I can just keep moving in life and don't have to think too much, just keep moving, I don't have to answer those questions. I can sort of somehow just brush those questions aside and just keep moving. And if you'll read with me in Hebrews chapter 12, listen to what Paul says when he talks about this race that you and I are in the process of running. Now, verse 1, chapter 12, therefore, having talked about all these saints in chapter 11, therefore, since we have so great a cloud of witnesses surrounding us, let us also lay aside every encumbrance and the sin which doth so easily beset us or entangle us, and let us run with endurance the race that is set before us, fixing our eyes on Jesus, the author and perfecter of faith, who for the joy set before Him endured the cross, despising the shame, and is sat down at the right hand of the throne of God. For consider Him who has endured such hostility by sinners against Himself, so that you may not grow weary and lose heart. Now let's think about something for a moment. If you can just picture your life in a race, and this is what Paul is doing, bringing up the Olympic Games so they understood exactly what he was talking about. I want to just mention four or five things here about this race. And the first thing is, he says here, therefore, since we have so great a cloud of witnesses, let's explain this for just a moment. The originator of your race
3: is not you, but God. You had nothing to do with being born. God brought you into this world, and He originated the race you're running. Now, the origin of it's real simple. The Christian race begins the moment you receive Christ Jesus as your Savior. That's the origin of it. Now, what we have to ask is, what is the objective of it? That is, what is life all about? And if you had to answer in one sentence what life is all about, I wonder how you'd answer that. Life is all about, and complete the sentence. So what is the objective? Listen to what he says. Therefore, since we have so great a cloud of witnesses surrounding us, let us also lay aside these encumbrances and run with endurance the race that is set before us. It is God who set the race. And so we have to ask, what is the objective? What is it that God had in mind when He created you, when He saved you? What did He have in mind for your life? Has He just left you here to make your own choices about how you're going to spend your life, where you're going to spend it, who you're going to spend it with, how you're going to spend your time? Or does God have anything to do personally? Does He have any plans for your life? Has He laid out the track for you to run on? That is, what is His objective in giving you a direction for your life? Because I believe He has. It's my personal conviction that when God saves you, you get on the track of God's plan for your life, and from that moment on, you may get off the track at times, but from that moment on, if you're willing to be obedient to God, your life will be the unfolding of God's will for you as a person. He's the one who started the whole race. And He's the one who set the objective out there. You see, our objective is not to outrun someone else. Unlike these kind of races, we're not trying to outrun anybody. We're not trying to beat anybody. Our objective is not to win over someone else. Our objective is to do what? It's to fulfill God's purpose, which is to be shaped and conformed to the likeness of Christ. So the race for us is a lifetime of what? Running, but in essence living, experiencing, suffering, enjoying, but all the time heading toward the objective that God has set, which is to be conformed to His likeness. So if His objective for your life is to conform you to His likeness, there are a lot of mundane things in life that are very secondary. And what you and I have to ask as believers is this: what am I living for? What is my objective? What is my goal? What am I trying to accomplish? What am I trying to achieve? Do these things fit into and on the track that God has already predetermined for me to live? Am I heading in the direction that God set for me before I was ever born? Am I on my way to achieving, by the power of the Holy Spirit, the things that God has set before me as a result of His choosing, not mine? Or am I just sort of dibbling and dabbling in life and just sort of moseying through life and making my way through? But where is the will of God in all this? Am I just sort of frivolously walking along the track, or am I running toward the goal that God has set, which is to be conformed to His likeness? And you see, to live in victory, and that Christ be our life. You see, I'll tell you who's winning the race. Those folks are winning the race who have committed themselves to the Lord Jesus Christ as Savior and Lord, whose life is governed by this book, because this is the compass, this is the guidebook, and this is the map on the trip. And those who have discovered that Christ is their very life, therefore their energy, their strength, and all that they need, those are the folks who are winning the race, who've set their mind and heart to be obedient to God. They're winning the race. Now, listen. They may even stumble and fall at times. They're winning. You know why they're winning? Because their eyes on the goal. You can take a slow, very, very slow kind of a person who's a little laid back, but who understands that if you're going to accomplish anything, you set your eye on the goal and you fasten it there. And in spite of what happens, you don't focus your attention anywhere else but on the goal. That person will beat you every time. You know what causes us to lose? We get wandering eyes. Well, I wonder how it is over there. How is it over here? I wonder how it is over there. My goodness, it looks better over there. You'll never get anywhere looking any other direction than where God wants you to look. So he says, as you and I begin to examine the race, we know that God originates it. It started the moment you and I were saved. The objective is to be conformed to his likeness. But you and I have an opponent. It's not each other. It is the devil. And all along the way, you know what he's doing? He's saying, hey, wait a minute. Hold it. Slow down. Watch. Look. You know what he's trying to do? Get you off the track doing other than what God has called you to do, to slow you down. And if at all possible, get you out of the race, so to speak. Now, I know once you're saved, you're always saying, we're not talking about that. We're talking about your walk. But listen to what he says in this passage. All along the way, if Satan is there to discourage me, look at who my encourager is. Therefore, since we have so great a cloud of witnesses surrounding us, let us lay aside every encumbrance, the sin which doth so easily entangle us. Let us run with endurance the race that's set before us. Who's the one who's encouraging us? This great cloud of witnesses, he says. Since we have so great a cloud of witnesses surrounding us. Now, how can these folks encourage us? You and I have the encouragement of how God has worked in their life. We have the principles that God has given to us in the book to guide us and encourage us. In my own life, the greatest encouragement to me to be obedient to God growing up was reading the Old Testament and seeing what God did in the life of this cloud of witnesses. They were an encouragement to me. So I figured, God, if you'll do that in their lives, what will you do in my life? If they obeyed you and that's what you did, what will you do if I obey you? We have a tremendous host, a great cloud of witnesses, he says, who are there to encourage us. And the way they encourage us is by reading and watching and looking how God worked in their life and how, as a result, God was able to work through them. And look at this word when he talks about endurance in the race. He says, laying aside these things that encumber us, so they won't be entangled, let us run with endurance. Now, the word endurance means to bear up under something. Now, he's talking about living life. So, if we're talking about bearing up under something, we're talking about bearing up under pressure. So, what is the message here? The message is that, friend, life is not going to be easy. In fact, it's just going to be downright tough at times. Amen? Sometimes it gets too tough. Amen? So, you see, running a race, you've watched the race, and they're straining and they're running and they're just giving it all they got. That's not easy. Life's not easy. And when he says it's like a race, it demands something of us. It demands concentration. Where you're headed, what you're trying to accomplish. And let me just say this again. I want to ask you this question again, because here's what I keep finding among people all the time. What are you living for? They can't answer that. Where are you going in life? What do you mean, where am I going? What are you trying to accomplish? Well, what do you think you've done in life so far? And it's amazing how many people who do not want to answer those questions. You see, we need to answer them. Life is tough. That doesn't mean that I'm to stop the race. Doesn't mean I'm to get off the track. Doesn't mean that I'm going to quit because the going gets tough. Do you know why most people don't accomplish much in life? When the going gets tough, they start backing out saying, well, I guess I misread God. Well, I guess, you know, maybe that wasn't God's will after all. Maybe I just, you know, let's just, you know, forget it. Count me out. You know, I'm just, forget it. You know what the problem is? They don't have any determination and fortitude to be obedient to God when the devil throws those discouragements at them. You know what the Bible says about Jesus? He set his face. Do you think it was easy for Jesus to go to the cross? Do you think it was easy for him to take his last trip to Jerusalem knowing that was going to be the last time that he took it in that fashion? What happens when the pressure gets on you? What happens when Satan throws, he just pulls out his toolbox of discouragement. He just starts taking the tools out. Man, he knows exactly how to get your number. Discouragement. You know how you get discouraged? You take your eyes off the goal. You take your eyes off the goal, what happens? You begin to look around, and the next thing you know, you're down in the dumps. It's not going to be easy. He says, listen, he uses the word endurance, bearing up under the race that is set before us, that is holding up when the pressure gets tough. Holding up when there's criticism. Holding up when everybody seems to be against you. Holding up when nobody seems to care. Holding up when you can't quite see your way clear. But you know that God has called you to do something. That is, He has set your direction. What do you do? Are you just floundering in life, or are you going somewhere? Are you running a race, or are you just walking across the field? That is, the real question is, what are you living for? You see, every single one of us ought to answer that for ourselves very frequently. He says, we're running a race. Now, who's the one who enables us to do this? Listen to what he says. Fixing our eyes on Jesus, the author and perfecter of our faith. You know what that means? That means not only did he give me the faith to trust him, but he's there to, that is, he is there to supply all I need all the way to the end of the trip. All the way to the end of the author and finisher, the perfecter of my faith. He which hath begun a good work in you will do what? He's going to keep it going until the race is over. So here's the wonderful thing about the race. You and I never have to take one step on the track by ourselves. Christ Jesus, who is our strength and our life, is on the inside running with us. Now you're talking about encouraging, friend. Listen. Haven't you been some places in your life you thought, oh boy, am I by myself? No, you can't ever be by yourself once you trusted Christ as your Savior. He came in to do what? To walk with you when you walk, run with you when you run. Even when you have to crawl, He's there crawling with you. You can't take a step without Him. Running the race, enabled by, strengthened by, encouraged by. Let me ask you a question. When the going gets rough with you in your life, do you like to hear people encourage you? Anybody here who doesn't like encouragement? I've never met anybody who didn't need a little encouragement every once in a while. Let me tell you a sweet thing a lady did this morning. This lady came in, she said, I just came in to encourage you as a member of this fellowship, not as a visitor, but just a member of the fellowship, to encourage you and to tell you that we love you and that we're praying for you. Well, that just lifted my spirit for the moment because I was a little bit tired. And that's all she had to say, and then she left. Let me ask you something. There's not a one of us here who does not need encouragement at times, but let me ask you a question. Who did you encourage last? You see, everybody in this auditorium is on the track. We're all running. All of our tracks are not the same. We're not even all going in the exact same direction, but ultimately our goal is the same, and ultimately we're heading in the same direction. But our tracks are different. But let me ask you this. When's the last time you reached over and encouraged somebody else who was running? And especially if they were behind. You and I like encouragement. Do you know what one of my goals is every time I stand up in this spot? Is to encourage you to obey God, trust Him, give Him your best. That's what I want you to do. Not for my sake, but for your sake. When is the last time you just stopped to encourage somebody? Warm handshake. Or a big hug. Or just a word to them. Listen. I just want you to know I'm praying for you. I just want you to know that I love you. I just want to encourage you in what you're doing. When's the last time you did that? Let me ask you, Dad. When's the last time you said that to your son or your daughter? Have you ever walked up to anybody, and I mean, they were down in the dumps, and you gave them a warm handshake, and you know what they did as soon as you did it? Their whole countenance lit up. Right? You know what? You know where it lit up first? It lit up on the inside before it got to their face, and it got there pretty fast. We all need encouragement. Jesus, the author and finisher of our faith, He's the one who is our indwelling encourager. Now listen, there's one last couple of things here. He says, running this race, let us lay aside every encumbrance, every weight. Now, in those days they wore those long gowns or robes down to the ankles to run. They had to pick them up, draw them up like this, and run. He says, let us lay aside every encumbrance. You know what an encumbrance is? In your Christian life, you know what an encumbrance is? Any attitude, any action, any habit that hinders your walk with God, your running in the race. Anything that hinders your walk or your race is an encumbrance. That is, it weights you down. Now, if you're going scuba diving, you put weights on so you can get down deep easier. But if you're running a race, you don't wear weights. You know what sin is to the believer? Sin is to the believer like a runner in a race putting on about 30 pounds of lead around his waist and walking up to the starting line and watching them fire the gun. And he's got 30 pounds around him. And they're off and running down the track. You know, a lot of folks walk in here every Sunday morning and they're loaded with excess baggage. Now, you can't see it. If you could see it, I'd take it off of some folks, but you can't see it. You know why? Because most of it is between the temples. It's in their thinking, excess baggage. Hindered thinking. That is weighty thinking that's holding them down. And they keep trying to run saying, you know, I don't know what's wrong with me. I'll tell you what's wrong. If your thinking is encumbered, you can't run successfully. So he says, laying aside. You know what that means? Here's what it means. Identifying what the encumbrance is. Repenting of it before God. And listen, I don't mean coming back every day and saying, oh, God, forgive me, I lost again today. No. Choosing to walk away from what was hindering you in the walk. You just walk away from it. There are a lot of believers who want to get right with God, want things to go right, but you know what they do? They take off most of the weights, but they keep just enough to weigh them down. And I want to ask you, think clearly, what is it in your thinking tonight that's hindering your joyful, successful, achieving, inspiring, motivating walk with Almighty God? Laying it aside. How do you lay it aside? You choose to lay it down by faith and repentance before God. You know what happens? All of a sudden you get this free, wonderful, liberated feeling. And here's what happens. You pick up speed. Your direction begins to get clarified. You begin to achieve. You begin to succeed in areas where you've been failing. You see, if God has set you on the track, but you're not making it in the race, what you need to do is to stop and ask yourself the question, what is it that's waiting? What is it that's weighting me down and hindering my running the race? Now, if the real truth is known and we took the time, if you're being hindered in the race, every single one of us could identify it for ourselves. So identification's not the problem. You know what the problem is? Motivation. Am I willing? Is my love and devotion for Christ? Is my desire to become what God wants me to be? Listen to this. You listening? Are my goals in life worth getting rid of the encumbrance for? And if they are, if you lay the encumbrance down, God will pick up your feet, friend, and something fascinating will begin to happen in your life. Father, we thank you for making the Christian life a walk, a race. Thank you that there are times we do have to endure. That's what builds character, strength, determination, fortitude. Builds character into our life, and that's what we really ask for. And I want to ask for somebody here this evening who's never been saved, didn't even know there was a race, didn't even know you had a track, no purpose, no sense of direction, floundering, wandering, just existing, The only race they know about is the rat race we talk about. It's endurance for them every day. Endurance to exist. For what purpose they cannot define. I pray the Holy Spirit will speak to their heart. Then, Father, for every believer who maybe has not thought soberly about these questions recently, would you speak to their heart and give them the wisdom to examine where they're headed, why they're going there, what they want to achieve, how they intend to do it, what's encumbering, what's hindering, what's weighing them down, what's holding them back. Give them the wisdom to face it and to deal with it is my prayer. In Jesus' name, amen.
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0: Somebody hurt you a year ago, 10 years ago, or a lifetime ago, and somehow deep down inside you can't shake it. Sometimes you say it never happened, but you know deep down inside it did happen. So you try to deny it, and that doesn't work. You suppress it, and somehow it keeps popping out, and sometimes it pops out in an embarrassing fashion. You know that deep down inside something happened back there that you can really identify. In fact, you can point your finger toward the person. And what seemingly was merely a little hurt in the beginning somehow is solidified like concrete in your mind. It's just there. It lays there. It hangs there. The burden of it is there. You'd like to shake it. You'd like to get rid of it, but somehow you just can't do it. You got hurt so badly that somehow you feel like, I will never be able to overcome this. Well, I want to tell you, my friend, yes, you can. Because you see, if you don't overcome the hurts of the past, what you'll find out is this. Those hurts can do great, great harm to your life. Everybody gets hurt at some point in life. Children get hurt by their parents. Parents hurt each other. Friends hurt one another. Hurt is just part of living in the society in which you and I live. People say things they should not say to us off the cuff. Sometimes it's very deliberate. Sometimes it is malicious gossip. Sometimes it is physical injury. Sometimes it is abuse, abuse of a child, of a teenager, of another adult. All kinds of things come into our life that causes hurt. So what we have to do is we have to decide how we're going to handle this hurt. Am I going to handle this hurt in such a way that it harms me in every aspect of my life? Or am I going to learn how to handle this hurt in such a fashion that I can take it, and I can handle it properly and be able to learn something from it, glean something from it, grow up as a result of it, and not allow it to hurt me? Because God does not want us to respond to hurts in such a fashion that we are devastated in our life, lose our witness and our testimony, go through life bearing some kind of emotional baggage that we are never able to escape. So I want you to turn, if you will, to Ephesians chapter 4. And in this fourth chapter of Ephesians, which is one of my favorite books of the Scripture, because Paul has jammed so much theology in the first three chapters and so much practical Christian living in these last three. And in this fourth chapter, he's been talking about things that you and I have to deal with in our life, about renewing our mind and dealing with anger and so forth. Then he says, if you'll notice, in coming down to the close of that, in verse 30, he says, "Do not grieve the Holy Spirit of God, by whom you were sealed for the day of redemption." And we grieve Him in lots of ways, and He's just talked about some of those ways by our speech and so forth. Then He says in verse 31, let all bitterness and wrath and anger and clamor and slander be put away from you, along with all malice. And be kind to one another, tender-hearted, forgiving each other, just as God in Christ has also forgiven you. Now, I think all of us know that there are some hurts in life that we can forgive rather simply and say, well, okay, you know, you hurt me, but I'm going to get over it, and I understand that you made a mistake, or understood that at that time in your life you were going through something or whatever. Then there are those hurts that are so deep in some people's lives that somehow they just can't seem to step out of it. They go to church, they hear the gospel, they know the truth, and they say, well, you know, I know that's what God says, and that's what I feel, but. And somehow, oftentimes, a person doesn't realize that hanging on to hurts begins to do them great damage in every aspect of their life. So hanging on to a hurt oftentimes is a security for us. When a person has hung on to a hurt for so long, after a while, the very idea of giving it up becomes more of a threat than the damage that hurt does to their life. When I think about little children who come along and they're abused by their parents, either sexually or physically or even verbally, and they grow up and they have to live with this baggage all of their lives. And what happens is they grow up with anger toward their parents, for example. And as a result of that, the relationship, of course, is never the way it ought to be. And they go through life wondering, why do I feel the way I feel? Why do I feel toward my parents the way I feel or toward someone else? And so oftentimes they can't identify because what they say is, oh, yes, I was hurt back yonder, but, you know, everybody gets hurt, and therefore I've just sort of forgotten it. No, you don't. You see, you don't just forget hurt. You have to deal with hurts in some fashion or other. Hurts that are not handled properly will harm us in every aspect of our life. So I want us to look at this because here's what happens. Those hurts in our life, unless they're handled properly, will develop into an unforgiving spirit. And oftentimes that unforgiving spirit can be very subtle, and especially is this true if it is the result of something a parent has done, because it is a natural, normal response for a person to say, well, you know, after all, she's my mother. After all, he's my father. Why, sure, I love my dad. Why, sure, I love my mother. And somehow this, I love my mother, I love my father, sure, they're my parents, is some form of verbal attempt to cover up and put layer after layer after layer of forgetfulness on what has happened back there. But what I'm telling you is this, it doesn't disappear simply because you say, I love my mother, love my father. And oftentimes, if there has been real hurt there, you don't really and truly love them. You would like to love them. You want to love them. You're supposed to love them. You should love them, we say in our heart, and therefore we think we do. When deep down inside, that hurt is like a deep cancer down inside. And while on the surface everything looks pretty well, deep down inside, it's never healed. And so it's like leaky poison. It's just poisoning our whole system. And this is why oftentimes later on in life, parents and children come to great conflict, and there's a blow-up, and someone says, well, I've been thinking this, I've felt this for years and years and years. And sometimes a person will say to their parent, 20 years ago, 30 years ago, 40 years ago, here's what you did to me. And sometimes it is something that a parent did not even realize that they had done, or something maybe a friend did a few years ago, and they didn't even realize they did it. And all the time, it has been there. This hurt, this pain, this deep abiding suffering on the inside. And so unless you and I handle our hurts properly, they will develop into an unforgiving spirit. Now listen to the words that he uses here in verse 31. Paul says, in our relationship to others, let all bitterness and wrath and anger and clamor and slander be put away with you, along with all malice. These are words that indicate great consternation. These are words that indicate great conflict and real static in people's relationships with each other. He says, let all these things be put away from you. Then he says, and be ye kind one to another, tenderhearted, forgiving each other, even as the Lord Jesus Christ has forgiven us. Now, it's one thing to say, put it away, be kind, be loving, and be forgiving. It's one thing to say that, but you know what? When a person is hurt deeply, when they are marred and scarred emotionally on the inside, to tell somebody, lay it down. To tell somebody, put it away. To tell someone to forget. Listen, don't tell someone just to forget their hurts, because they can't forget them. If it is there, they may cover up and attempt to deny them, but forget them they cannot until they are dealt with properly. And so he says, put away from you all of these attitudes, because he knows the ultimate hurt and the ultimate harm that comes from that kind of emotional injury. And so when you and I, for example, the Bible says, let the words of our mouth and the meditations of our heart be acceptable in his sight, in the Lord's sight, we should oftentimes be sensitive about the things that we say to people. And it's very easy to say something that we do not mean. Maybe our motivation was different. And yet sometimes we can hurt people. And we can hurt them in a fashion we're not even aware of. Because oftentimes people are not going to come to us and say, well, you hurt me. But what they're going to do is they're just going to sulk in it. And it's just going to be on the inside, and they're going to keep it there, and they're going to feed it, and they're going to defend it, and they're going to talk about it, and they'll pray about it. And sometimes they're praying about it is not to give it up, but just to remind God of how bad the other person is. And so until we learn to deal with it, it will harm us. And so the words he uses here are words that describe attitudes that oftentimes develop from that. Now, when you think about that and how it all works out in our life, you think about the fact if a person is bitter, when a person is bitter, in fact, you can't be around a person who's bitter very long without understanding and realizing that something is really badly wrong in that person's life. A bitter person cannot contain their bitterness. A person who is really angry cannot contain their anger. Somehow it's going to spill out. When I read about oil spills and all the fish that die and animals that die and all the cost of that, and all the destruction that goes, and I'll tell you something just as bad, humanly speaking, and that is a bitterness spill is the worst kind of spill. Because what happens is a person who is bitter, they spill it out on the most innocent kind of people. Somehow there's some erosion that goes on inside of them, and it's always leaking out. What's happening is they're hurting deep down inside. They've been deeply hurt, and what they don't realize is that hurt, because it has not been dealt with, is now become a leaky poison. Their bitterness, their resentment, their anger, their hostility, their malice, their desire to see someone else harmed and to see someone else injured as a result of it is there. And my friend to say, well, you know, that happened to me years ago, and oh, I forgot about that. Now, no doubt, we can forget to some degree, but here's what I want you to remember. Because you forget it for a season of time does not mean it's gone. And I can think in my own life, for example, that I was somewhere along in my 40s until I began to realize there was something in my life that I needed to deal with. If you'd ask me, well, had you forgotten about it? I'd say, well, sure, I forgot about that, and I just act like it never happened. But I'm here to tell you, you may act like it never happened, but that is not the healing process. You don't get it healed by simply trying to forget it. It was something that went on in my family, in my relationship with my stepfather, that I wanted to forget, and so I just suppressed that and acted like it never happened. And I thought, well, I've forgiven him and that's it. Well, I may have forgiven him, but I had not dealt with the relationship and I had not dealt with the things that went on between us. And until I dealt with it, there was no real healing. I knew that my attitude wasn't absolutely perfectly what it ought to be, but I could rationalize that. And I could describe the things he had said and things he had done, and therefore I sort of justified it because the way that I felt other members of my family were treated. And so, therefore, I could just say, well, you know, that's past, and that's been many, many years ago, and after all, I've just sort of forgotten it. You may forget it for a season, but until it is healed, it will hurt you in every area of your life. I cannot tell you how important it is to deal with those things. Now, when you think about how they work in our life, I think about the fact of how these things progress. For example, you and I get hurt by someone. If I deal with that hurt right then and there, that's the end of it, and we can move on because the healing comes quickly. But if I don't deal with that hurt, what happens is it begins to progress. You say, well, now, if it happened, isn't it like a capsule down inside and it's just there? No, because something begins to happen. And this is not always the case in every single hurt, but oftentimes it is. Here's what happens. As we begin to nurture that hurt, and as we begin to think about how deeply we were hurt and how embarrassed we may have been or whatever it might be, what happens is there's a progression that goes on. And so that progression develops oftentimes, not every time, into a degree of hate. Now you say, well, I would never hate anyone. There are degrees of hate. There is passive hatred and there is aggressive hatred. Passive hatred says, I don't want to be around them. I don't want to have anything to do with them. Absolutely obnoxious to me. Aggressive hate says, I want them to hurt just like they hurt me. Aggressive hate says, I want them to suffer just like I suffered. And oftentimes that aggressive hate turns into violence. And so even a believer, unless they deal with the hurts in their life, they can have to some degree, it may be a minor degree of hatred, and I wouldn't always call it hatred, but an attitude that is ungodly, unchristlike, and has to be dealt with in some fashion. That's why when you and I feel hurt, we need to go to that person and say, you hurt me. Now, I agree that some people can't handle that, and we'll talk about that in a few moments. I'm not talking about little hurts that you didn't compliment me on the way I was dressed, or you didn't thank me for what I did for you. I'm talking about emotional hurt, pain, things that have been said or done to us that cause us deep hurt. And I'm here to tell you, one of the major problems in the body of Christ today is an unforgiving spirit. People sit in church week after week, and what happens? What happens is this. They don't realize why oftentimes they can't praise the Lord. They look around and they think, well, I wouldn't raise my hands, or, and I'm not saying that everybody has to raise their hands to worship the Lord, but in other words, there's not even any joy in their heart. Now, they sort of like coming, but they're miserable. They can't tell you why they're miserable. They're hearing truth and hearing truth and hearing truth, and this truth is causing static on the inside. Well, they haven't stolen anything. They're honest, and they try to be a good husband or a good wife or a good young person. So

of this hurt in our life. Now think about this for a moment. Sometimes people wrong us, and so we feel it, and we feel it deeply. And it may cause weeping, it may cause moaning, it may cause all kinds of feelings. Now, I'm not saying that when a person hurts you, you just say, oh, okay, thank you very much, and go on. Because there's some hurts, there's some disappointments that are so deep and so cutting and so wounding and so injurious that you can't just slough it off and say, well, I'm just going to forgive and forget it. Because oftentimes it may come suddenly. It may come surprisingly. And sometimes it reaches down so deep into the core of your heart and soul, you are shaken by it, maybe thrown off base by it, and thrown off course. And so we have to back up and say, okay, how am I to respond to this? Now listen carefully. No one can cause you and me to have an unforgiving spirit. Nobody can cause us to do that. No one can make me have an unforgiving spirit. No one can make me angry. No one can make me hostile. No one can make me have malice in my heart. Those are responses that I have to agree in my own emotional being to accept or reject. I may feel anger at that moment. Then I can decide, do I choose to be angry, or am I going to deal with this anger? Nobody can make you angry. You have to respond to what they do. No one can make you have an unforgiving spirit or make you hostile. We respond in such a fashion. The way I respond is going to react upon me. I can become hostile and bitter and angry, and I can tell you some reasons that I may have, that I may be able to defend what I feel, but it's not legitimate. Because you see, bitterness and anger and hostility and malice do not fit who you and I are as the children of God. And so if I allow these emotions to encompass me and allow them to overflow in my life and to control me, it is because I choose to be angry. I choose to have malice. I choose to be unforgiving. I choose to have that kind of an attitude. And my friend, that will absolutely destroy you sooner or later. God never intended for His children. Never intended for His children to live with malice, live with anger. In fact, if you will turn to 1 John chapter 4 for a moment, and if you'll notice what he says, and he says a number of things here about this, but I'll just read you one or two verses. If you'll notice in verse 20 of 1 John chapter 4, listen to what he says. He says, if someone or anyone says, I love God, and hates his brother or his sister, he is a liar. For the one who does not love his brother or sister, whom he has seen, cannot love God, whom he has not seen. And this commandment we have from him, that the one who loves God should love his brother also. Now, I agree that there's some people very hard to love. Amen? Now, don't act like it. Amen? There's some people that's just hard to love. I mean, they just obnoxious the way they act, and you know, you want to accept them the way you are, and you see them coming, and you think, oh, dear Lord, thank you, Jesus. Thank you, Lord. And you accept them the way, some people you just have to learn to accept them the way they are. Everyone is not lovable. Some people are lovable at times and they're unlovable at other times. Probably all of us fall into that category. And so he says we're to love each other. You and I know what Jesus said, that by this shall all men know that you and I are his disciples, that we have love toward one another. But you know what? God knows there are times when it is very difficult for us to love someone else. When someone has hurt us and cut us very, very deep in our life, it's difficult for us to love them at that moment. And so that's why he gave us the Holy Spirit to enable us to look at a situation, examine it, and to respond properly. And oftentimes it takes time. It takes time for emotional healing to take place. It takes time for us, sometimes we've been thrown off course by deep hurt in our life, to be able to forgive, and to be able to forgive absolutely and completely. And so when you look at the scripture and he says we have to put all these things behind us, and we have to ask ourselves the question, you know, how long will it take me to put it behind me? Well, that depends upon our relationship to the Lord. The more that the Spirit of God is controlling our life, the more quickly you and I can lay down anger. We can be forgiving no matter what someone does to us. Now, you cannot do that apart from the Lord. You can't walk in the flesh. That is, you can't walk in your naturalness and be very forgiving. Because, see, in our naturalness, it is natural for us to retaliate. It is natural for us to defend ourselves. It is natural for us to want to get back in our naturalness. But when you and I are walking in the Spirit, we can take a lot of stuff. People can say things, we just ignore it. They can do things to us and we think, well, that's their problem. We can look at them and recognize in things that they say to us and about us that they're expressing insecurity in their life, that they're bitter and angry and hostile.

0: towards someone else, and they're taking it out on us. And so when you and I are walking in the Spirit, we can discern what's going on in someone else's life and why they act toward us the way they do. Oftentimes, when people, for example, I've seen this, sometimes when a woman or a man has a problem in their home early in life with the authority of their parents, and I mean they just have a difficult time. If a child doesn't submit to authority and a child is not disciplined to do so, here's what happens. They will grow up in life and they will have it in for anybody else that even looks like a father or looks like authority. So you know who gets it? I'll tell you who gets it. You'd be surprised how many people take out on their pastors something that they feel toward other authorities in their life because he symbolizes something they don't like. This is why they get fired oftentimes. This is why they get run out of the church. People stir up all kinds of things. There's something about their authority, and it's interesting how people act. When they're into something big, they want a strong leader. If they disagree, they don't want him to be strong. And if he is a strong leader, they don't like it. Oftentimes, he becomes the target of people who have bitterness and resentment and hostility towards some authority in their life that they have been hurt by years and years and years ago. And I'm telling you, my friend, that is wrong. To attack God's servant because of something that went on in your life years and years and years ago that have nothing to do with it. Especially is this true of pastors' children who didn't get along with their father, who have bitterness and resentment toward their father. They come along, they join some other church, they grew up years, and they get out there, and somehow it just doesn't work. They have something in their craw about their pastor. Has nothing to do with him, nothing to do with his personality, nothing to do with his preaching. It has to do with something that is still deep down inside they have not dealt with in their life, and they're taking it out on someone else. What a shame, what a tragedy, but it is exactly what happens. Now, when we talk about the unforgiving spirit that develops as a result of these hurts, remember we said it's something we have to agree with. I don't have to become unforgiving. It doesn't make any difference what happens. Here's the thing that has helped me above everything else in my own personal life. And that is when I think about the fact that when the Lord Jesus Christ went to the cross, he took all of my sin on the cross with him. No matter what I've done will ever do, he has already forgiven me of every single solitary thing. How can I hold against someone else, be unforgiving toward them, when he has not been unforgiving toward me? Now that person may be obnoxious, they may be obstinate, they might not want to be my friend or have anything to do with me. Now how they respond is one thing. How the other person responds is one thing, but the issue is how am I going to respond? Am I going to allow an unforgiving spirit, a hurt in my life, become a harmful thing to me, or am I going to respond no matter how the other person responds? Now you see, sometimes we say, well, but they did so and so, and they this, that, and the other. That's not even the issue. I'm not responsible for someone else's response. I am responsible for my responses to how I am treated by someone else, and all of us are the same. So when he says here, put away all of these things that come into your life, what are the consequences, for example, of an unforgiving spirit? When he says, put these things away from you, he says, with all malice, and be kind one to another, tender-hearted, forgiving each other even as the Lord has forgiven us. Well, what are the harms that you and I face? The first thing is damaged emotions. There are many, many people, in fact, probably most people, I wouldn't say everybody, but most people are damaged at some point in their life emotionally. Things happen in their childhood. Things happen in their marriage relationships. Things happen between parents and their children. Things happen, for example, between people who are their employers. And once in a while I'll meet somebody, and I've met a few people in the years, as the years have gone by, who still hold deep, deep grudges and hatred in their heart because they missed the promotion. They missed the raise. It was the turning point in their life, they figured. It was the crossroad. It was the fork in the road. It was their turn and their time and their privilege to get ahead in life and take this great leap forward, and somebody else bumped them aside. Someone else mistreated them, lied about them or whatever, or somebody was not fair, and so they hold it in there. And what happens is what happens. They live with damaged emotions. And that could be the result of how someone has treated them, or sometimes maybe the way they think people feel toward them. You see, we have to be honest when it comes to our emotions, because our emotions are continually changing. And so when you and I raise our children, we should raise them in love, because the one thing that a child needs above everything else is to feel loved by their parents. And you see, no matter what develops in those children's lives later on, as long as they know you love them, they always have to come back to say, but I know my father loves me, I know my mom loves me, or whatever it may be. One of the things that happens when we don't deal and handle these hurts, the harm, first of all, is damaged emotions. And you see, many people live with it. They live with damaged emotions. They're not somehow, they don't recognize it. They don't understand what it is. They just know they're unhappy. They just know they don't have any contentment. They just know that somehow things don't work out for them. Somehow they just can't seem to really and truly get on with enjoying life and moving ahead. Somehow they can't lay the past behind them. And I'll tell you, one of the tragedies of life is to find somebody who's holding on to past hurts, holding on to past injury, and they can't let it go, won't let it go, refuse to let it go. It becomes their security, and then if they had to let it go, they don't know what they would do, because it has become, listen, like this elephant in their life. It's this big thing in their life of somehow feeling and expressing and harboring and nurturing this kind of resentment and hostility. One of the things, one of the areas which it causes hurt is emotional damage. Now, think about this for a moment. When a person is feeling all of these things that he said here, anger and resentment and so forth, and they can't escape them, here's what happens. It colors everything in your life. There's no exception to this. It colors everything in your life. If you don't deal with it, it colors everything in your life. And what happens? Here's what happens. Your emotions freeze. Listen, you cannot have hurts in your life that have caused you to become bitter and resentful and unforgiving and hostile and angry, as well as you may be able to suppress that. You know what happened? It freezes your emotions. You cannot love. You may try to, but you can't. You can't love. You can't be free. You can't be giving. You can't be generous. Why? Because something's frozen you up. It's hung you up. It's stuck you up. Your emotions are frozen. Not only can you not genuinely love someone else, you can't accept it. And oftentimes, husbands and wives, one cannot accept the other's love. Why? Well, they don't know why. They just can't. They say, love me. Please, please, please love me. At the same time, they're pushing the other person away. Why? Because something cemented, something froze down in there. Something down in there is wrong. Something needs to be, listen, it needs to melt. Their anger and resentment and hostility, those hurts need to melt away. And God needs to bring some healing in that person's life. They can't love. Now listen, every single one of us wants to be loved. Every single one of us desires to be loved. Every single one of us needs to be loved. And every single one of us, listen, need to be able to love someone else. When I think about going through life and not being able to love someone, when I think about going through life and not having someone to love me in return, tell me, what in the world is life all about if you eliminate the emotion of love? Tell me, what's life all about if you don't have someone to love and someone to love you in return? What's life all about if you don't love the Lord and have Him loving you in return? What's life all about if you cannot share your emotion? And see, there are people who have feelings, but you know, they say, well, you know, he's not emotional. Every single one of us is emotional. Listen, you put enough pain on somebody and they're going to cry. I guarantee you, you can get the emotion out of them if you want to. You love some people. And I'll tell you, and this is just something personal that happened to me this morning, and every once in a while it happens to me. And I was just playing one of the discs that I play on Sunday morning, and it happens to be the one about all the Hebrew music. And I was just standing there this morning shaving and getting ready to come to church, and all of a sudden I just burst out crying and weeping and weeping and weeping. You know what I was weeping at? I was weeping about how wonderful and great and good God is. I mean, you know, I know that I know how to love when I alone by myself can break out weeping and praising the Lord and thanking Him and falling upon my face. And for some reason, I just walked in a closet and got down on my knees and just, I didn't pray to God. All I could do is just say, thank you, thank you, thank you for your love and for your goodness and your kindness and your graciousness. And all I could do is weep and praise God. Let me tell you something. If you have an unforgiving spirit, you can't do it. You know why? Something freezes on the inside. Now, he says, if you say you love God and hate your brother, he says, first of all, you're lying. Listen, you cannot love God. You can't feel the overflowing of God's grace. You can't experience God's goodness. You can't receive God's soul prosperity in your life as long as there's hostility and anger and bitterness in your life and an unforgiving spirit. And I'm here to tell you, there's no anger worth giving up love for. No anger, no hurt, no resentment, nothing worth giving up your love for God, His love for you, and your being able to love someone else. And so what happens is we carry this emotional baggage. We freeze our emotions. We freeze our capacity to love. And listen, someone may try to love you, love you, love you, love you. You know what? Somehow you don't trust them, or somehow you just can't feel it. You can't experience. You can't receive it. You can't, because you've been hurt so badly, you just can't. You don't know why you can't. And so what happens? You have to be, you know, tough. Well, my friend, listen. You can be tough all you want to. I'd rather be tender. He says, be tender-hearted, loving one another, forgiving each other, even as the Lord has forgiven us. And if you're one of those persons and you've wondered, well, why am I not free to love? Why can't I just give myself away? Why can't I not do that? Maybe you need to ask yourself the question, what is there inside of me that maybe I have never dealt with, that I need to lay down, that I need to face up to, that I need healing in my spirit, healing in my soul, healing in my damaged emotions? Well, it will certainly harm us. A second area in which I think it harms us is this. And that is, it erodes our fellowship with the Lord. You see, I cannot be right with Him. I can't be free with Him. And there have been times in my life when I was not. When I was dealing with things that I knew I had to deal with, and somehow I didn't have that freedom and liberty in my relationship to Him. It will erode your relationship with the Lord. You can't hold on to hurts, friend. You can't hold on to hurts and hold on to bitterness and hold on to resentment and be right with God. And so what happens? You get down to pray and you can talk to Him all you want to, and I can tell you exactly how it feels. Something doesn't click. You can say the things you used to say and doesn't make any difference. You can try to conjure up some kind of feeling, won't work. Because you see, you cannot be unforgiving. Now listen, it has nothing to do with what the other person does. They may be forgiving or loving, or they may be hostile, angry, bitter, resentful. You know what? It has nothing to do with how I respond. It has to do rather with my relationship to the Lord and how I'm going to react and how I'm going to respond, how I'm going to receive or reject or handle those hurts. And so it will erode your relationship with the Lord. I mean, you just give anything if you could just be free enough to praise the Lord and sing and just glorify God and thank Him. Can't do it. Why? Because there's something on the inside that's harming you internally, harming your relationship to the Lord. But likewise, it will erode and affect our relationship with other people, for example. You see, a bitter person, as we said a few moments ago, they can't hide it. You can't hide it. There's no way to hide bitterness, resentment, hostility. You can smile all you want to, you can't hide it. You see, anything that affects my capacity to love, anything that freezes me, freezes up my emotions, and if I have damaged emotions and I have a poison leak in my emotional tank, there is no way. And so what happens? Well, it affects the people around you. They somehow do not sense the freedom. Have you ever walked up to someone and they'll give you a handshake and there's no warmth in it? You know why? It's not because they don't want to. They can't. And you want to hug them and say, how you doing? Praise the Lord. Glad to see you. I love you, brother. They can't do that. Why can't a person just relax and say, well, thank you, bless you, I just love you? You know why? It's not that I don't want to. I think some people I've walked away from would think, I wish I could feel what he's feeling. I'm just saying, you're my friend, I love you, praise the Lord, I thank God for you. There are different ways to say that. Can't do it. I'll tell you another way it harms us. It harms us in our health. Now listen, friend, if you think that you can have hurts in your life that are undealt with, and if you don't deal with it, that ultimately it's not going to have any effect upon you, you better think again. There's going to be a fuse blown physically in your body somewhere, somehow, unless you deal with the hurts that are there. It's going to happen. It would be interesting if you took the average drug bill in the average home in America and you analyzed what those drugs were. More than likely, they have to do with headache, backache, chest ache, or stomach ache, or some abdominal pain. Usually, it is because, not always, because a person can have they can have a bad disc, or they could have some kind of problem in the stomach that they didn't necessarily, it was not the result of anger or something. I'm not saying that all disease is that, but oftentimes these things are the result of something going on inside of us that's affecting our body. You see, God wants to get our attention in one way or the other. Now, He'd rather us just listen to a message, get on our face, deal with it, repent of it, and move on. But if we don't, what happens? So here's what happens. Instead of dealing with their hurts and having them healed, it is easier to go to the doctor. Well, doctor, here's what I'm just tired. I just feel bad all the time. And I hurt here, I hurt over here. And I imagine most doctors, when people walk in, they've already got a prescription. They're just hurting over this, that, and the other. And so what do? They write you out a prescription. To do what? To help alleviate your pain, not heal your problem. And so what happens? I agree. It's easier to go to the doctor, get a prescription. Make you feel a little bit better. But you know what happens? When that prescription runs out, what do you have to do? You have to go back and get another one. And there are people who have been on drugs for years and years and years and years and years because they will not deal with the hurt deep down inside that may have happened way back yonder years and years and years ago in their life. These are the kind of people who live for the moment. Just let me feel good for the moment. I'm not worried about the future. I'm not worried about hurt. I'm not worried about the ultimate consequence of this. I just want to feel good right now. And I'm here to tell you it's devastating. It will damage you emotionally. It will erode your relationship to the Lord. It will affect your relationship to other people. It will affect you health-wise, ultimately. Somewhere along the way, some fuse is going to get blown if you and I don't do what He says. And that is, He says here, He says, put away from you, let all bitterness and resentment and hostility and all these things be put away. Now, you say, all right, suppose there is somebody I need to forgive. How do I do that? Now, listen carefully. Let's define what forgiveness is not. Forgiveness is not justifying the other person's actions. Forgiveness is not forgetting it. Forgiveness is not tolerating it, saying, well, you know, everybody makes mistakes and so whatever. It is not denying it. It is not excusing what that person's done to you. It is not saying, well, you know, inevitably time will heal this. No, it won't, unless you're willing to deal with whatever it is that's caused that hurt and pain in your life. You see, if I forgive someone, here's what I've done. I've said I deliberately and willfully lay down, put aside this debt that you owe me as a result of somehow the way you hurt me. And so I'm going to lay it aside. I put it down. No longer hold it against them anymore. Now, does that mean that everything is absolutely correct between us? Not necessarily, because you see, listen carefully. You and I are not responsible for someone's response to our forgiveness. You may be forgiving. God may heal you, and the other person who did something to you may not ever be healed. They might not be interested in healing. They might not be. Listen, their malice is just as strong today as it was yesterday. And so therefore, they may never change. But you know what? You and I are responsible for changing no matter what the other person does. We are not responsible for another person's actions. They are responsible for their own responses. They give an account to God for their own responses. And you say, well, suppose it's somebody that hurt me a long time ago and they live in a distant state. Or maybe what they did to you, you could not even begin to share with anyone else under any condition. Or suppose they died. Then what? And I think of the tragedies. Now, here's a real tragedy. I think of the tragedies, the things that happen between children and their parents. And then the parent, for example, the father or mother dies, and this bitterness and resentment, hostility, they say, now what do I do? Have I got to live with this the rest of my life? Do I have to live with this stuff in me the rest of my life? Now I can't settle it. I couldn't at the time, and now they're gone. Now what do I do? Here's what you do. And this will work. You get by yourself. You set up two chairs. You sit in one of them, and you put the other person in the other chair. That person may live on your block, but they won't talk to you, and they won't deal with you. That's okay. Or they may be dead. You put them in the other chair and you sit in this chair. And then here's what you do very carefully. You express to the other person all the feelings that you have, the way that you believe they hurt you, and all the feelings that you have, let them out. And then you say to that other person, because the Lord Jesus Christ, who is my personal Savior, went to the cross and paid my sin debt in full, and because He has continually forgiven me over the years, I choose to forgive you for what you have done for me. And then you pray this prayer. Father, I want to thank you for giving me the power and the privilege to lay down this hurt that has been there for years and years. I want to thank you for enabling me to be able to forgive my father, my mother, my sister, my brother, my son, my daughter, my friend. Thank you for making it possible for me to forgive them and then accept the forgiveness that you have given to the other person as done. And my friend, from that moment on, the healing process will take place in your life, begin to take place in your life, and what could have or was harming you and hurting you far more deeply than you realize, the healing process will begin to take place, and God will set you free of the hurts that would ultimately have harmed you and ultimately have destroyed you. Now, you know, only you know who in your life, what in your life, what experience in your life has caused you great hurt. Only you know how deep and how marred and marked you may feel. And I understand that there are some situations and circumstances that are so devastating and so evil and so wicked and so vile and so bad and so injurious and so hurtful and painful and difficult to handle. I understand that. Nobody probably understands how you feel the way you feel. And so you can't compare yourself with someone else. You just have to ask yourself the question, do I want the hurts to harm me physically and emotionally and my relationship to God, my relationship to others, or do I want to be healed? That's a decision you have to make. And I'm simply saying this, God the Father, if you will trust His Son, the Lord Jesus Christ, as your personal Savior, the Holy Spirit will come into your heart. And here's what He'll do. He will enable you to be forgiving. He will strengthen you and help you. He will place such a love in your heart that you'll be able to look at the other person and think about them differently. You'll see them oftentimes in a different perspective. You'll see them as someone who's been injured in their life and therefore they just responded to you. Or that in a time in their life they reacted in the wrong way. On a moment of weakness they did something to you that harmed you deeply. Your whole attitude will change. Here's what will happen. When you trust the Lord as your Savior, He enables you to be able to be forgiving because for the first time in your life, you understand what it means to be forgiven yourself. And so I want to encourage you that if you've never trusted Jesus Christ as your Savior, my friend, you may think that you're getting along with life, but you see, the truth is you're hurting on a deeper, invisible level than you realize. Ultimately, it's going to take and have its effect upon your life. If you are a believer, and you know that you're saved, and yet you say, well, you know, I thought I'd forgotten those things. I thought just forgetting that and shoving it aside that somehow it'd go away. No, it doesn't. And I want to encourage you. It may be that you say, well, I don't know about that sitting down with somebody talking to them. Try it. If you don't want to do that, then here's what you do. You write them a letter. You just write it out in longhand, however you want. Just write it out, all the things that you feel. And then you express in that letter, write out your prayer in that letter, and then here's what you do. You burn it up. And with that burn goes your anger, resentment, hostility, bitterness, and all the hurts that you nurtured all those years of your life. My friend, the Father wants you free. Here's what He says. He says, if you know the truth will set you free. And here's the truth that sets you free. When you and I are willing to be forgiving, even as our Father has forgiven us, we will be free of the hurt. We will be free of the harm that those hurts could cause to us if we will trust Him for it. And Father, we thank You for loving us. Thank You that You have given us the beautiful example of the Savior and all of His forgiveness of all of us down through these years. Day after day You have forgiven us. Year after year You've forgiven us. Decade after decade You have forgiven us. Never come to You a single time and You said no, but the forgiveness is ever flowing. Now teach us how to handle our own damaged emotions in such a fashion that we do not let them harm us any longer, but rather we begin to rejoice in our relationship with You. Love and be loved by others. Give ourselves away. Generosity and love and kindness and tenderness toward others so that we too will be living, walking examples of what love is really all about. For we ask it in Jesus' name and for His sake. Amen.
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2: With a message from God's Word, here's Charles Stanley.
0: When you face those major decisions in your life, how do you feel? Sometimes you feel a little frustrated, maybe a little fearful. You feel sort of uneasy.
3: Maybe you're not quite sure, a little unassured about making the right decision. In fact, it may be that you feel so much of that negativism that you sort of find yourself procrastinating and putting off making the decision because of fear of making the wrong decision. Well, where do you turn when those kind of feelings come up? When those kind of feelings develop in your life and you know that you have a decision to make, and it can be something very critical, there are all kinds of decisions in life. Some of them are very simple and seem to be very uneventful and very unimportant. Then there are those that you and I know that are very important. Some very crucial and critical. Some absolutely expedient. We have to make very, very wise decisions. Very important decisions. Where do you turn? Well, people turn all kinds of directions to help make those decisions, and oftentimes they turn in the wrong direction. But wouldn't it be just like God to give you and me the capacity and the wisdom and the know-how to make wise decisions? Wouldn't it be just like Him to be able to give us clear guidance when He knows that you and I need very, very clear guidance about whatever it is that we are confronted with? Well, that's what I want to talk about in this message, because the question that I receive above all else is this: how can I be sure I'm making the right decision? How can I be sure I have very clear guidance about this? How can I be sure I'm about to do the will of God? So I want you to turn, if you will, to the 25th Psalm. There's only one verse I want to read, because there are multitudes of verses in the Bible that give this same assurance. And I want us to look at one verse, because this verse is a promise. It's a word of assurance, because all of us, all of our life, will be making decisions. In fact, life is sort of one continuous decision-making process from the time you're a child growing up, which toy to play with, all the way to adulthood and in those latter years of life of how to operate in those latter years. So everywhere along the way, we are making decisions. Listen to this one verse that we want you to notice in the 25th Psalm. Verse 12. Who is the man or the woman who fears the Lord? He will instruct him in the way he should choose. Look at that. Who is the man or the woman who fears the Lord, that is, reverences God, respects him, submits to him, yields to him, seeks him, desires to know his mind, his will, and his way? Who is the person who fears the Lord? He will instruct him in the way he should choose. Now, it's very evident from the scriptures that God is willing to give us clear guidance about every single circumstance of life. In fact, I can't ever remember God saying at any point in my life, here's what I want you to do, now you figure that out. That doesn't sound like God. Well, I have some plans, you figure out what they are. I have a task, and just go do it. That isn't the way God operates. And I'll take just a few of the most familiar characters in the Old Testament, because you know the circumstance that surrounds them. Let's start with Abraham, for example. When God spoke to him, he gave him very clear guidance. He said, get up out of your country, away from your family, go into a land that I will show you later, which means I'm going to show you as you go. He knew exactly what to do. When he spoke to Moses, for example, the burning bush, he told him what his goal was, what his journey was to be, and what his objective was. He told him what he was to do, and he told him how he would go about it. Very clear direction. When he spoke to Joshua, for example, he said, Joshua, Moses is dead. Therefore, he gave him very clear instructions that he was to assume that responsibility. When he came, for example, facing Jericho, he didn't say, now, Jericho is a walled city that must be taken. Take it, Joshua. He gave him clear direction. March around it. Blow the trumpet. Watch the walls fall down. When he came to Gideon, for example, and Gideon was hesitant, like all of his other servants were, he gave him very clear instruction. Finally, he got him down till he said, no. In other words, you must win this battle with only 300 men. That's what it ended up being. And so he gave him clear instruction all the way through. You can go all the way through the scriptures. God's giving very, very clear direction. He doesn't say, well, sort of. Well, maybe. In general, I suppose, I hope, I think so. God doesn't use that terminology. Very clear. When it comes to the Apostle Paul, same thing. Knocked him down the Damascus Road, told him exactly what was to happen. And then, you remember when he was preaching and he had a choice of going either to Asia or to Macedonia, which would have been in Europe, which would have covered us ultimately. And God said to him through the Holy Spirit, no, you can't go to Asia. I want you to go to Macedonia. And so as a result, God moved him, gave him very clear instruction. All the way through the scripture, God is giving clear direction for his servants. He is just as willing to give clear direction to you and me about any and every circumstance in our life as he was to them. And what you and I have today is what they didn't have. That is, they did not have the Holy Spirit indwelling them, though the Spirit of God certainly spoke to them. And, of course, they sometimes, it was by dreams and by visions and angels and so forth. And thank God we don't have to do it that way. Because how many of us have ever had a dream that we knew was God telling us to do something? Most dreams are the most mixed up kind of stuff. You certainly wouldn't trust a dream, trust it as being reliable as far as direction for your life. God has given to each one of his children the indwelling presence of the Holy Spirit. One of his primary responsibilities is to give us clear direction for our life. And this is why he says he will guide you into the truth of what God wants us to do in our life. So we have that wonderful privilege. Now, the problem is that today people choose all kind of different ways of figuring out what they're going to do. For example, some say, well, what I'm going to do is to find out clear direction. I'm going to throw out a fleece like Gideon did. Well, a fleece was simply the wool covering of a lamb, a sheep. And here's what he said. He said, now, Lord, I want to be very sure I understand what you are saying. And the truth is, he knew what he was saying. He was afraid. And so all of us have probably been afraid at times in our life. It's something God required of us. And so he said, here's what I'm going to do. I'm going to take this fleece and I'm going to lay it on the threshold floor here. And if tomorrow morning when I get up, it's wet and the ground is dry, I'll know that I've heard you. Well, God in his patience said, okay. Next morning he wakes up. He wrings the water out of that fleece. And being natural and normal, this ought to be real encouraging to all of us. Real encouraging to us. You would have said, well, he'd have said, okay, God, I'm going after the Midianites. He came back. He said, now, Lord, don't get mad. Don't get upset, Lord. Now, it's not that I can hear him now. It's not that I don't believe you. It's not that I don't trust you. But tonight, I'm laying it out again. And tonight, I'm asking that the fleece be dry and the ground be wet. Next morning, you woke up, fleece dry as gunpowder. Earth around it, soaking wet. What did God do? He knew what Gideon needed, and he gave him very clear direction. You can go all the way through the scripture. So somebody says now, well, that's what I like doing. I like throwing out a fleece. Well, you know, if I really want to get something my way, I can throw that fleece so it lands the way I want it to land, which is not a very reliable way to do it. And that's not a principle of scripture, of finding clear direction. That's what Gideon did, but nowhere else in the Bible do I find people doing that. And, of course, you remember that somebody else who wanted to play chance was Jonah. You know where that got him? It got him in the belly of a whale, so I suppose you not do that. So throwing out fleece and doing all those kind of things, that's not God's way of doing it. Somebody says, well, you know, every once in a while I just get in a tough spot and I flip a coin. Well, you know how reliable that is. Or some people say, well, what I do is I just, if I want clear direction, I put down all the pros and all the cons. And if the pros outweigh the cons, that's what I do. Well, you know what? The Bible says God's ways, not your ways, nor his thoughts, your thoughts. You know what? You can put down all the pros and all the cons you want to. That may not be what God's saying at all. Because oftentimes what he wants is totally may appear to us to be irrational when we think about it. Then there are those folks who say, well, I do believe that other people can hear from spirits, and so they go to the horoscope. And when I think about horoscope, I think about they didn't realize what they were doing when they put the preface on scope, horoscope, because that is exactly what it is, because it's totally unreliable. Any one of us, with a little bit of sense, could write up enough scenarios that people could find themselves somewhere in that. And besides, remember this, that people are going to that, looking for something, and they've already in their mind decided, I'm going to hear something good from that. So you can interpret that to mean most anything. That is absolutely foolish. Then there are those folks who are so foolish as to spend money on psychics, as if somebody out there can read God's mind and give it to you when they don't even claim to be Christians. Even if they were, you can't trust that. None of that scriptural, all of it is unreliable, untrustworthy, and the tragedy is that sometimes Christians who either don't know how to find clear guidance or got to have it now, or find themselves being drawn to the world's ways, that's the route they go, only to find they've made a horrible mistake. Well, is there a way? Yes, there is a way. God would not put us on this earth and expect of us to walk in His way, walk in His will, knowing that we would be bombarded with 1,000 different ways and attitudes, the world's ways, all down to the centuries. This isn't just a 21st century thing. This has been going on since the beginning of time. And that is, how do we find clear guidance? God is, listen, He is willing to give it. He always has. He's willing now. The issue is, how do we go about it? Well, I'm sure that there are probably other ways. What I'd like to do is to give you 6 short phrases. These phrases will take you from the absolute first part of the decision all the way to the last part of the decision of finding clear guidance. And I think if you will jot them down, they're simple, they're clear, they're plain, they're easy. Is it all, they're always easy to follow? Not necessarily. And I want to say to parents, listen carefully, mom and dad, grandparents, you'll be very, very wise. Your children will be very, very grateful if you will listen carefully, take down these 6 phrases, and at the right time with your children, sit down and say with them, let me go over something with you that's going to help you all the rest of your life. All the rest of your life. This will help you. Well, they're going to want to know what that is. And so if you take each one of these points and explain it to them, which you'll be able to do as soon as we finish. And then here's what I'd suggest. I'd suggest you say, now look, why don't you write on one of those big fly leaves in the back of your Bible that hasn't got anything on it. I mean, it's absolutely plain. So what you want to do is you want to write at the top of it, because I want God's best for my life, all of my life. Because I want God's best for my life, all of my life. And then what you might want to do is say, you want to jot these points down, and if you will follow them, let's see what God will do with your life if you'll make decisions based on these simple principles. Well, what is the first one? As I said, they're very, very simple, but every single one of them is very important. Number one, and that is clear the pathway. Clear the pathway. What in the world do you mean by clearing the pathway? Well, simply this, that God has to get us ready to hear His discernment. That is, His clear direction for our life. He has to get us ready. And so when I say clear the pathway, I mean clear it. Two things here. First of all, clear it of sin. That is, if I'm asking for God's mind, because that's what we have. When we're asking for clear direction, what we're asking for is, God, what are you thinking about this? If I'm asking for how God thinks about something in my life, I can't be tampering with, playing with, a part of, tolerating any known willful sin in my life. I'm asking for holy direction for my life with a sinful attitude. So habits, attitudes, a conduct that is not becoming to who we are in Christ Jesus, who we are as children of God, has to go. It has to be dealt with, because here's what sin does. Sin fragments our thinking. Sin fragments our thinking. Sin fogs our thinking. Sin sort of disintegrates what's going on in us spiritually. And so what happens is we find this bit of confusion. And this is why some people seemingly can't make wise decisions. They're frustrated, they're confused, they're disheveled in their heart and their spirit, and they feel sort of mixed up and not exactly certain and uncertain. And one thing sin always does, it absolutely cuts out from under you your assurance about most anything in life. And so the first thing that has to be dealt with, clear the path of, is sin, because it absolutely will fog your mind. Now, somebody says, well, I've made some pretty right decisions in life when I wasn't right with God. Well, I think if you go back and probably look at some of those decisions and ask yourself the question, was that really the right thing to do? Or was this God's grace and mercy just helping me through a difficult time in my life? Was it the wise thing and the wise way to go about it? Thank God in His mercy. All of us know we've all made wrong decisions. Somebody says, well, how do you learn to make right decisions? Making wrong decisions. That's the way you learn how to make right decisions. We fail. We ask ourselves, we step back and say, what happened? Why? What should I have done? Was I listening to God or was I not? And so the first thing that has to be dealt with is sin, because it fogs the mind. And you can't mix God's holy mind with this fouled up mind of ours if it's contaminated with something going on in us that should not be. So first thing I have to deal with is I have to deal with this issue of sin. But there's something else we have to deal with and clear the path of, and that's strong desires. We're all going to have natural, strong desires. I don't mean they have to be sinful desires, but I mean we just have natural desires in life. Things that you want, dreams that you have, goals that you have. And so it may be that what we want, God wants us to have. But we have to have clear guidance as to how to go about it. It may be that God has set a beautiful goal for your life, or He has something for your life that you really desire, that you really long for, something you've been working toward, and you want to know, how, God, do I go about this? He desires to give us clear guidance. He wants to deal with the sin issue, number one, because He takes advantage. Every opportunity God has to take advantage of drawing us close to Him, He will do so. Every time He has the opportunity, He will take advantage of bringing our sanctification into more fullness, bringing us into His likeness, bringing us into the awareness that we need to trust Him and rely upon Him. So here's what He does. We start out with our desires, whatever they may be, and He has to bring us to the place of what I call submissive neutrality. That is, I have to get my strong desires over here and let God begin to work in my life to bring them to the point that I'm willing to say, Lord, not what I want, but what You want. God, this is what I want. This is my desire. But Lord, I want to be able to submit that, yield to that, and become neutral in my thinking and neutral in my desires, because I really want what You want more than I want what I want, because I know if what I want is not what You want is better for me than what I want. And so when I'm able to bring those strong desires into a place of submissive neutrality, then I know that God is certainly working, and that is the foundation. That is the bottom line, and the foundation of clear discernment is a clean heart. A pure heart and clear direction go together. A pure heart and clear direction. A heart that has dealt with sin. So the solution to the whole issue when it comes to sin is repentance. God, this doesn't belong in my life. It doesn't fit. I'm dealing with this. I'm laying this down. I want nothing in my life that will fog my mind and confuse and mix and intermingle my mind so that I miss Your clear direction for my life. So when we talk about clearing the pathway, we're talking about clearing the pathway of sin, any kind of sin, whatever it might be, those personal desires, bringing them into submissive neutrality. Does that mean you give up your desire? No. It means that you're willing to lay it down and submit it to the will of God. It may be exactly what He wants. But what we want to know is, we want to know that nothing is influencing that clear direction. So first of all, we have to clear the pathway of sin and clear the pathway of those strong desires so that they will not influence us in the wrong way. The second phrase is this, and that is to exercise patience. Patience simply means I refuse to rush ahead of God. Patience here simply means I refuse to rush in until I have clear direction. Patience says I'm willing to wait until I know that I've heard from God, until I know this is His choice, this is His way, this is His will. Now, most of us probably live hurriedly. We live on a fast track. Everybody I know lives in Atlanta has to live on a fast track. You won't get anywhere. That's probably true in the whole world. Everybody seems to be rushing around. And if we're not careful, we'll rush right into something that God's not in. We have to back off. And I want to give you two passages of Scripture. Turn, first of all, to Psalm 27. And these sort of go together. In fact, the second one will go with most any verse that admonishes us to wait upon the Lord. Listen to what He says in this passage. And I want you to notice the two words that He involves in this 27th Psalm, the 14th verse. Listen. He says, wait for the Lord. Be strong and let your heart take courage. Yes, wait for the Lord. Now, why would He say be strong and take courage? Here's the reason. Because if my desire for something is so strong, I have to be strong enough internally not to move ahead, even though I may think or I may desire, I may wish, I may want, I may dream, this may be my goal. Sometimes it takes a great deal of strength to stand still, a great deal of courage not to budge when everything around you is shouting, hurry, hurry, hurry, time is running out. Patience. Now, I want you to look at this next verse, because this is a verse of assurance when you and I are being patient. Turn back over to Psalm 25. Look at this. Look at this verse now, very important verse, because all of us are challenged not to wait. Let's move on with it. And all of us can probably look at times when we've disobeyed God, moved ahead, and we were sorry. Listen to this verse, Psalm 25, verse 3. Indeed, none of those who wait for you will be ashamed. When people say to you, but suppose, and if this, and all of this, he says, look, if we wait for the Lord, we won't be ashamed. In other words, you don't ever have to be embarrassed waiting upon the Lord. You don't have to worry about being ashamed waiting upon God. Does it take courage? Yes. Does it take faith? Yes. Does it take strength to wait at times when you don't know what to do next? Yes. And there are times when he says, move. And sometimes it takes courage and strength to move when he has said very clearly, this is what I want you to do, but we don't know all the details. And so that's why you just can't line it up with pros and cons and maybe this and maybe that. We are looking for clear direction. That is, we want direction that's so clear, so plain, so evident that we can move in that direction. Listen, we may have to move in fear and trembling because we don't know what. We know God's going to work it out. We don't know how he's going to do it. And we move with confidence. But at the same time, on the outside, we're thinking, oh, dear Lord, now I know you're going to work all this out. Absolutely deep down inside, an awesome sense of blessed assurance. Patience, very, very important, because this is where we get in trouble. We got to have it today. We want to move now. And especially, listen, much of that depends upon the strength of our desire. It depends on how strongly we want this. And so the stronger my desire, the more difficult it is for me to be able to wait until I have absolutely clear direction no matter what. It may be that God has exactly in mind what you desire, and yet he has a reason for causing you to wait, which we'll get to in a few moments. All right, the third step, which is so very important step, be alert to pressure. Be alert to pressure. Whenever you're in the process of making a decision, be alert to pressure because pressures will be there. Now, there are two primary forms of pressure that you and I have to deal with. And the first one is exterior pressure, something on the outside. What is that? Well, people. People will tell you what you ought to do, how you ought to think. And they'll give you their advice, and they'll tell you, now, this is exactly what I would do if I were you. And I want you to listen to this carefully. You think about how unreliable that is. This is not to say that godly advice should not be adhered to, but think about people who want to tell you exactly what to do and how to do it and when to do it. You think about this. First of all, they are coming from their personality, their background, the way they think. You don't know about their fears. You don't know about their anxieties. You don't know what drives them. You don't know what motivates them. You don't know what governs their life. And they don't know you. They don't know God's will and plan and purpose for your life. So here's what they do. They say, here's what I think you ought to do. What they're doing is they are projecting on you a plan that fits them and you are not them. They say, well, if I were in your circumstances, you know what? In your circumstances, that still doesn't change who they are, where they're coming from, what motivates them, what governs them, their personality, their thoughts, and what they know and what they don't know about God. And the interesting thing to me is that people are so willing to give advice who know nothing about scriptural principles. They take a verse of scripture and say, well, here's what God says, here's what you ought to do. Well, the question is, what's the will of God? What's God's guidance? You want clear guidance for your life. That's why you have to be careful. Now, let me say to parents. Parents, before you say to your children, now, I'm telling you right now, this is what you must do. Be sure that that isn't just your opinion. Now, I'm not in any way discrediting your authority in the home. I'm simply saying this. If you make decisions for your children simply based on your opinion and not seeking God's guidance, what you're doing is you're laying a track down for your children. Make decisions based on your feelings. You don't want your children to do that. You want them to make decisions based on godly principles. You want them to make decisions not based on anger at the moment, fear at the moment, uncertain at the moment, but clear guidance. If you do that to your children, they're going to grow up doing what? The same thing to their children. And they'll do the same thing to their children, to their children, to their children. So you got generation after generation who are living, knowing nothing in the world about getting clear guidance from God, because how do they learn? They learn it from their parents. that when you get upset, you go do what I tell you to do. Why? Just because I said so. The only person who really has the right to say that's God. He's the only perfect one. Everybody else should at least have some kind of an explanation. So, one of the things we have to watch out for is the pressure of people. Here's what you ought to do. And listen, it can be one person, or everybody in your office may think so, or everybody in your home, or everybody in your church. It makes no difference what it is. What you have to ask is, I want God's guidance. Where do I get clear guidance? Not listening to everybody's opinion. Now, you have to watch this, because this is extremely effective. Because a lot of folks can't stand the rejection if they say, well, you know, they've given me this advice, and surely all these folks couldn't be wrong. Listen, you'd better sift all the advice you get through the Word of God. Sift it all on your knees before the Lord. Because sometimes God will tell you to do something that doesn't make any human sense with somebody else, but it's God's plan for your life. That's the decision He wants you to make. And you'll walk away one of these days looking back and thinking, God, you made the right decision, and nobody agreed with you. Nobody seemed to agree with you. You want clear direction. You want divine direction. You want godly direction. You have to be sensitive and have to be alert to pressure, because it's going to be out there. Now, that pressure is going to come from outside. It can come also not only from people, but it can come from circumstances. Well, these are my circumstances. Now, watch this. These are my circumstances, and I have to make a decision, and time is running out. And so you're prone to move ahead. Remember this. Time never runs out on God. Time doesn't run out on God. You can get all kind of pressure. But listen, no matter what the circumstance is, if God hasn't told you, if He hasn't given you clear direction, if you don't have a sense of guidance from Him, do not step into something because of pressure of the circumstance or somebody's pressure on you. It is an unwise thing to do. And so we have to be careful, be alert to pressure. Now, that's external pressure, the pressure from circumstances, the pressure from people. But there's also internal pressure. Well, what is this internal pressure that would hinder me from getting clear guidance? Here's what it is. Number one, fears, anxieties over fear of loss, fear of failure, fear of rejection, fear of disapproval. And so what happens oftentimes, people are driven by, motivated by, compelled by other people's attitudes, but sometimes compelled by these exaggerated feelings they have, these exaggerated expectations they have of themselves. Well, I must, I should, I ought. And should, ought, and must will get you in a lot of trouble. Should, oughts, and must are pressure points in a person's life. I should, I ought, I must. God isn't saying you should, ought, you must. He will give us very clear direction, and that clear direction will come. But if I submit and yield to the pressure, whether it's external or internal, I'm going to get in trouble. So what we have to do is say, Lord, give me guidance. What are you saying? And we must tune ourselves to the mind of God. And I'm going to talk about that in a moment. So don't say, well, that's tune-in business. I'm coming to that. But you have to ask yourself the question, am I about to make this decision because of what somebody else expects, what somebody else has said, or the pressure of circumstances? Why do I make this decision? God nowhere says you make a decision based on the majority. God says you listen to me. And if you can drill that into the heart of your children, you must learn to listen to God. Listen, you don't do what your peers are doing. You don't wear just what they wear because they think you're sort of something odd if you don't. You don't go where they go. You don't spend your money the way they spend it. You don't listen to what they listen to. You don't engage in the things they engage in, because if they don't, they will reject you. So what? So what is the rejection of the world as long as you have the acceptance of Jesus? There's a lot of difference. You know what? There's no real assurance in the acceptance of the world. There's a whole lot of assurance when you have Jesus' acceptance. And so you want to be careful about the pressure. External pressure, internal pressure. It can come from all kinds of different people, situations, and circumstances in life. And we have to be careful we don't listen to the wrong voices. So, as you think about the circumstances, think about the results, think about those interior things we have to deal with. It may have been, for example, the way you were brought up. and the way your parents said certain things to you that you've never gotten over. That is, on that tape in your brain, it's still playing. You'll never amount to anything. You'll never have anything in life. Education's not it. In other words, it's amazing how many children's minds have been poisoned by casual statements that stuck in the mind of a child, and they go through life having to deal with it. Now, sometimes they don't understand what's going on. They don't understand what's motivating them. They just know they feel a certain way. They come to face those big decisions in their life, and they're unsettled. They're uncertain. It's like, well, I know God's in my life, and why do I feel so inferior? Why do I feel so inadequate? Why do I feel, I think God's saying this, but somehow I just don't think I can do that. I've never been able to, and who am I? And so their own sense

Heavenly Father, thank you in Jesus' name. Oh, yes, how are you doing? Praise the Lord. Glory to God. That's not what we're talking about. But he was simply talking about simply this. Listen, when you're praying about something, don't let go of it. Don't let go of whatever you're praying for that you're seeking. You're trying to find clear guidance on whether it's something you're going to buy, something you're going to wear, or somewhere you're going, or your job, your major in school, whatever it might be. He says, pray without ceasing. Because here's what happens. When you and I begin to pray, God begins to do something in our life at that time that I think is extremely important, and something that oftentimes we don't even realize what's happening. Here we are praying and nothing's going on. We think, Lord, I'm asking clear direction. I'm not getting it. Now you think about this. When you and I are praying and we're talking to him and we don't see anything around us changing, remember what we started out with? We started out with this strong desire over here. Well, Lord, here's what I would really like to happen. As you and I are praying, we don't even realize what's happening. Little by little, you know what he's doing? He's sifting our request, sifting our desire, sifting these alternatives that we have when we're trying to find out which one to choose. He's just sifting those. We're talking to him. He's speaking to us. You know what he's doing? We started out with, have to clear the pathway. He will bring to the surface those things that we didn't even realize were there. Attitudes, habits, prejudices in our heart toward or against or whatever, things that we may want or don't want in our life. And so what is he doing? We're talking to him, and he's bringing to our mind and heart these things. What's he doing? Sifting out of our desire category, sifting these alternatives until finally we got three or four alternatives, and one by one, what does he do? He eliminates them all till we find out here's clear guidance. If you try to find clear guidance, simply running hither and yon, talking to this one, talking to the other one, asking this, asking that, and not get on your knees before God, seeking the one who has absolute infinite wisdom, more than likely, most of the time, you're going to make a wrong decision. And in big, critical, crucial decisions, you cannot afford to make a wrong decision. I think about young people growing up, and they're getting ready to go to college, and, well, what are you going to major in? I don't know. What are you going to do with your life? I don't know. Well, what do you want to do? I'm not sure. And I'm surprised over the years of folks who've said, well, I'm supposed to go to college, and so I'm going. Well, you don't have any particular desire? Not really. Well, why are you going? Well, my parents said I ought to go to college, and I guess if I'm making the money in life, I ought to go to college. Now I think about what a terrible state of mind. Here's a loving God who has chosen to show you, give you clear guidance for your life because he loves you unconditionally. He wants the best for your life. Then ask him. Ask the one who knows perfectly when you come to these major decisions and you've got five alternatives or you have this strong desire over here and you're really wanting to know what is the right thing to do. You get on your face before God, listen to what he says. And sometimes we need to put the emphasis where it belongs. Ask and it shall be given. It will be given you. Seek and you will find. Knocking you, it will be opened unto you. For everyone who asks, receives, and he that seeks, findeth. And those who knock on the door, it's going to be opened to him. He desires, he wishes, he wants. He has prepared to give you clear guidance in every single decision of your life. But if you don't spend time praying, you see what happens is we get out and we pray a few days and we quit. Well, why can't you just ask God and him give it to you? What you have to ask is, what's God's goal? Listen, God's, and all of us would agree to this, I think, God's goal in our life isn't just giving me everything I want. God's goal in our life is bringing us into the likeness of his Son. So what does he do? When he gets us in this decision-making process and here are alternatives, or we have this desire, we really want to know if this is of God or is it not, he uses that to draw us closer to himself, remind us of our dependence upon him. And listen, bringing us into a more intimate relationship with him, that's what his goal is. In other words, he's got all the information. In other words, think about it. Coming up with the right deal is no deal. That's no challenge with God. In other words, he's not trying to figure out now what's the best thing to do for him or for her. God knows exactly what he wants to happen in your life. What he wants is he wants you and me to want him. Not just be always with a handout. Well, Lord, give me this, give me that, show me this, show me that. I need this, I need that. Here's my needs, here's my wants, here's my desires, here's my goals, here's my dreams. What about loving God? What about that? Isn't that really superior to all these other things? Yes. So what does he do? He lets us pray and pray and pray till he has sifted us

0: out until he has us where he wants us, till we're willing to say, all right, Lord, whatever you want, what I want. It may not be my first choice, but if that's what you know is best, that's what I want. Listen, prayer is the heart and the core. If you really want to find clear direction and you don't want to spend time on your knees, then do it yourself and get what yourself doing will get you. Then, for example, there's another phrase I want you to jot down, if you will. That's simply this. And that is to rest in God's promises. Now, watch this carefully. Rest in God's promises. We've started off with the foundation, getting our heart cleaned up. We want to be patient. We want to check out the pressures that are coming our way, absolutely for certain. We want to be alert to these pressures. We want to be prayerful. But when we say rest in the promises of God, think about this. You and I, here's the most awesome resource there is. In fact, this book, which is the Word of God, has the answer to every single time I need clear direction. Here it is. You don't have to go to the public library or the private library or anybody else's library. You've got on your table by your bed, in your hand this morning, you have the ultimate, eternal, infallible, inerrant resource to know how God thinks, how He acts, how He works, His ways, His will, His plan, His direction, somewhere in the Word of God. You'll be surprised how often you'll find a situation in the life of one of God's children that will be similar. Now, the circumstance won't be the same, but it is similar. And you'll say, well, how did God work in that situation? Well, Lord, how do you work in my situation? You see, that's the way we learn His ways. If you don't know the ways of God, you don't know how God thinks, you don't know His principles, then how in the world are you going to come to God? And God's not going to cut off the top of your head, pour the truth in, seal it back up and say, you got it. That's not the way He operates. He operates gradually through prayer, gradually through reading the Word. This is why I keep talking about meditating upon God's Word. What are you doing? You're just filling your mind with truth. Truth, for example, that you may read a passage that may be sort of meaningless to you today. 3 months from now, you'll come up to some decision, and God, the Spirit of God will bring that verse to your mind. And say, what was? Oh, I don't know where that verse was. You go back, and all of a sudden, comes off the page. This is God's resource. We can learn His ways. And here's what happens. When you and I begin to pray and we begin to search the Scripture, what does God's Word do? God's Word filters our thinking. Now, think about this. You think about all the stuff that you heard in the past week. If you listen to the radio, if you read the newspaper, the magazines, and watch the TV, you think about all the stuff that came into your mind that absolutely is meaningless. Some of it's garbage, just junky stuff out there, and you wonder, how in the world can anybody laugh at that? You want to find the ways of God and the will of God? You want clear direction? You've got to sift all that junk out of your mind. And the best way to sift your mind is to get in the Word of God. And the Word of God's sort of like a lie. It just goes right through and cuts out all that stuff. And all of a sudden you begin to think the way God thinks. You begin to sense God's ways. You begin to say, this is what God is saying to me. If you allow yourself and you allow your mind to be filled day after day after day after week after month after year, you will think the way the world thinks. You will respond the way the world responds. You will walk the way the world walks. You'll end up the way the world ends up. How do you filter all of that out? With God's Word, talking to Him, praying to Him, listening to Him, asking for guidance, asking for direction. And so what do we have? We have a mind. We have a grid system, and what you want to do is, you want to build into that grid spiritual principles so that anything that comes your way that doesn't fit that spiritual principle, the Spirit of God does what? He sets off the alarm in your conscience that says, that doesn't fit who I am, that's not who I am, that's not what God wants, that's not His direction for my life. When do you start building that grid system? A child begins to build that grid system, doesn't even know he's or she's doing that, at the very earliest stages of their life. And parents, you are responsible for teaching your children how to filter that junk out of their minds so they can think holy thoughts and godly thoughts. Think of all the peer pressure they have to deal with. This is why you need to teach them. Every night before you go to bed, you get in the Word of God. Let God filter out of your mind, out of your emotions, all the stuff that you've heard from your friends, all the pressure they put on you, and all the things they think you should, ought, must do. Get rid of all that. That's a good way to get rid of it. If you want clear guidance, you got to keep your mind filtered. You got to get all the contamination and the dirt and the filth of the world out of your mind so you can think the way God thinks. Now, let me just say this. that what happens is somebody says, well, now, wait a minute now, but suppose I don't find that particular situation that best relates to me. Well, here's what you do. If you don't happen to find that, you just start looking for all the promises that God will give you direction. And for example, we said a few moments ago, he says, I will teach you in the way which you should go. I will guide you with my eye. In Psalm 32, verse 8, he said, I will guide you. So that's just one. In all your ways, he says, acknowledge him. He'll direct your path. So there are lots and lots of verses that assure us that God will give us clear direction. I may not find a passage that really fits exactly what's going on, but there are so many promises of his clear direction for our life. And what will happen is this. When you begin to meditate on some of those verses, it'll just be like God has tailored that verse just to fit you. That is the awesome miracle of this book. That's the awesome miracle of this book. Listen, it will grab you, a verse will grab you and give you direction that you've read over and over and over again. And you come back and think, well, I never saw that before. You know why? You weren't where you are. And therefore, this is a different situation, different circumstance, same word, same God, who knew beforehand when you were going to get here and exactly when you were going to need it. Well, let's just say there's one other phrase I want to give you, and that is this simple phrase, wait for the peace. Wait for the peace. The word peace means to be bound together. Peace speaks of harmony and oneness, not disharmony. Not disorder, not unrest, frustration, anxiety, fear, all those things that do not meet what God is talking about here. That is, to make peace means to weave together. So what are we talking about? Listen, now watch this. We've come from getting our pathway cleaned up, backing off and waiting upon the Lord. Psalm 62:5, my soul, wait in silence upon God only. One of the key verses in my own life. Psalm 62:5, my soul, wait in silence. Not murmuring and fretting and fuming and criticizing, blaming. My soul, wait in silence for God only. My expectation is from Him. So we wait. We avoid those pressures in life. No matter where they're coming from and who they're coming from, we absolutely refuse to accept those. We get on our face before Him. We come the resource of His promises. And now, what can we expect? Wait for the peace. Bound together. Here's what happens. I want you to turn, if you will, to Colossians chapter 3 and look at this wonderful verse, verse 15. Colossians chapter 3 and look, if you will, in verse 15. A wonderful verse. It's one of those that you can just read right over and somehow miss the point of this. Here's what he says, Colossians 3, verse 15. Give you time to find it. Listen. He says, let the peace of Christ rule in your hearts, to which indeed you were called in one body, and be thankful. Then he says, look at this. Let the word of Christ richly dwell within you, with all wisdom, teaching and admonishing one another with psalms and hymns and spiritual songs, singing with thanksgiving, thankfulness in your hearts to God. Look at verse 15. Let the peace of Christ rule in your heart. What does that mean? Here's what it means. Listen, God's peace is God's umpire in our life when we're seeking clear direction. Let it rule. That is, when I come to a decision, is there harmony? Is there harmony between what God is thinking and what I'm thinking? Has my decision and His mind, are they woven together so that now we're thinking the same thing? Let peace rule. The disturbance is over. The turmoil is over. The upheaval is over. The uncertainty is over. All of that's over. And now peace is ruling and reigning. That is, it's now I have very clear direction. And evidence of that clear direction is my circumstances may not have changed. People's attitudes may not have changed. Pressures may still be there. But deep down inside, He's told me exactly what to do. And that I am committed to no matter what. You know what can happen? You can walk through those difficult circumstances and trying times, and you can face those all those alternative decisions, and you can come up with one that you're absolutely certain, because you have this inexpressible, inexplainable, undeniable, absolutely reliable, certain, sure promise from God. You got it from Him. This is His direction for your life at this time, in this question, in this decision. And that's what a good God's like. He's just not going to leave it to us. He wants us to have peace. He wants us to have a sense of contentment. So we're saying that the final phrase is, look here, look for the peace. That is, wait for the peace. In other words, you don't move till you have clear direction. And this is why Paul said, don't be anxious about anything, but in everything by prayer and supplication with thanksgiving. A whole lot goes on in that phrase. By prayer and supplication with thanksgiving, let your requests be made known to God, and the peace of God, which is absolutely inexplainable, will garrison you about, protect you, give you harmony, sense of oneness. Listen, I do not know of anything under God's heaven personally. I don't know of anything. I'm certain this is my conviction. This is just my conviction. There is nothing in the world that exists to compare to this. And that is an awesome sense of oneness with God that is undisturbed, that is absolutely certain, that creates such wonderful harmony in your heart that no matter if the whole world falls apart around you, nothing can shake that. That's what God's after. He's after to bringing us, and you see, we may start out here, but His goal is to bring us into such wonderful harmony and oneness with Him. Look, our mind fits His mind, and they go together. You know what? You'll be so certain that you have clear direction. It doesn't make any difference what you hear, what you see, what you feel out there. The thing that matters is you have the mind of God. That's the promise. He says we have the mind of Christ. And how do we get it? We get our life cleaned up. We clean up the path. Back off and wait, my soul, wait in silence. And I'm putting God only because my expectation's from Him. I hear the pressure. I feel the pressure. I'm not giving in to the pressure. I'm just going to talk to the Father. I'm going to claim His promise. And I'm going to wait for the peace. And one thing for certain, there is no disappointment in Jesus Christ. Father, how grateful we are that You love us enough that You didn't leave us here to make it on our own. You came to live among us in the person of Jesus Christ so that we would know that You know how we feel, things we go through, decisions we have to make, turmoil we face, heartbreak we face. And now You sent the Holy Spirit to live on the inside of us, to give us this awesome, wonderful opportunity to live in harmony with, at peace with, and to know when we have Your mind in any given situation. We just bless You and praise You and worship You and adore You and thank You. In Jesus' name, amen.
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0: What are the desires of your heart? If God were to say to you, ask me anything you want, no matter what it is, ask me for one desire, I'll give you the desire of your heart. Somebody would say, well, that would be fantastic. But I wonder if that would really be true. I think if I felt that, if I believed that God was saying to me, give me any desire of your heart and I'll give it to you, I think all of a sudden I would be frightened for the moment. If I knew I were going to get exactly what I asked for, what would I ask? If somebody should ask you, what are the desires of your heart? Well, right off the top, you'd probably say, well, I can give you a whole list. Now, a desire, a real strong desire and some want that's wishy-washy. I'm talking about real, genuine, strong desires of your heart. I wonder how many you could really list. Or how often you would have to say, well, this is the desire of my heart. Well, I think it is. I think it's a desire of my heart. I wonder if you and I could really name them. Second, let me ask you a question. How would you be impacted if you got exactly what you desire? Would it draw you closer to the Lord, or would you find yourself being estranged from Him? What motivates you to have the desires that you have? And how will they affect you if you were to receive them? That is, if you're able to obtain them, what kind of effect do you think it'll have upon yourself and upon others around you? Do you know how to get the desires of your heart? Then let me ask you this. What are you willing to give to get the desires of your heart? What are you willing to do? Do you really know how to have the desires of your heart? I know you've heard about that passage of Scripture that says, delight yourself in the Lord, He'll give you the desires of your heart. What in the world does that mean? Well, that's what I want to talk about in this message, the desires of your heart. We all have them. There's nothing wrong with it. How do we make those desires become a reality? Can we really and truly ask God to help us? It depends upon what the desire is. So I want you to turn, if you will, to Psalm 37. And I want us to read these first 8 verses together. Psalm 37, a passage of Scripture that oftentimes people quote, and they very zealously and joyously and happily quote it. And then I wonder sometimes if they really and truly understand exactly what it means, because oftentimes it's quoted and those desires never become a reality. So let's begin, if you will, in this first verse of the 37th Psalm. Do not fret because of evildoers. Be not envious toward wrongdoers, for they will wither quickly like the grass and fade like the green herb. Trust in the Lord and do good. Dwell in the land and cultivate faithfulness. Delight yourself in the Lord, and He will give you the desires of your heart. Commit your way to the Lord. Trust also in Him, and He will do it. He will bring forth your righteousness as the light and your judgment as the noonday. Rest in the Lord and wait patiently for Him. Do not fret because of him who prospers in his way, because of the man who carries out wicked schemes. Cease from anger and forsake wrath. Do not fret. It leads only to evil doing. Now listen to that awesome promise. Delight yourself in the Lord, and He will give you the desires of your heart. So first of all, you have to decide what these desires are. But I want us to think about something for a moment. Let's think about the reality of this whole idea of desire. Because the truth is, our desires reveal who we are. For example, your desires reveal your character. Your desires reveal your motivations in life, your purpose in life, your plans for your life. They reveal how we think. They reveal the things that motivate us in life. They reveal the direction of our life. And they also reveal the degree of purity in our life. Either these thoughts are pure thoughts or they're impure thoughts. Either they're godly thoughts or ungodly thoughts. Either there are desires that fit the will and plan and purpose of God for our life, or they don't. And so the truth is, our desires tell a lot about us. So if you were to list all the desires of your heart on a piece of paper and give it to someone, it wouldn't take them very long to figure out what kind of person you are. And so the truth is, we all have desires. The issue is, what do these desires tell about us? But primarily the thing we're most interested in is, how do I make these desires become a reality in my life? Now, there are a lot of people who have many desires, and the problem is that they've never sat down and decided, what is it in life I really and truly want? And so they go through life and their desires change with every passing day and sometime every week or sometimes every month. And now, naturally, our desires are going to change. But I mean those big desires in life. And so oftentimes people say, well, this is what I want. No, I think that's what I want. Or I want this or that or him or her or this experience or that experience or whatever it might be. And oftentimes they don't realize what's impacting their continuous changing of desire is the influence of other people. They see what someone else has, and that's what they desire. They see where someone else has been, that's what they desire. They see who someone else has, and that's what they desire. And so the desires come and go and they change. Probably one of the primary reasons is they've never sat down and just pondered the whole issue. What is it in life that I want? What do I want out of life? What are my real, true, genuine desires? When it's all over, what do I want to look back and say, well, I desired this, and this is what happened in my life. I desired this, and this is the joy and the contentment and the peace and the happiness and the fulfillment and all that I looked for in life. All these desires that I had, look at the awesome contribution they made to my life. Well, it would be wonderful if all of our desires did contribute to our life, but sometimes they don't. But if you've never stopped to ponder, what is it that I really want? How can you honestly ask God to give you the desires of your heart? So you read this passage of Scripture. It's very clear what it says, very simple what it says. But what it says to me also is that you and I have to be careful what we desire. Somebody says, well, you better be careful what you ask God to give you, because if you ask the wrong thing and He gives you the wrong thing, then you'll be in trouble. You never have to worry about God giving you the wrong thing. What you have to be concerned about is you're manipulating your circumstances with the tremendous help of Satan to help you get what you want that is not what God wanted you to have. So when you come to this passage of Scripture, this is not a sort of a divine handout. This is just God will just tell me what you want and I'll give you any desire of your heart. There's some very strong requirements for getting the desires of our heart. And oftentimes people have not stopped to think through what is it clearly that I really want. So as you think about your own life, and you could say to God, God, hear the desires of my heart. Are they clear enough in your mind that you could write them out? They may be all one word sentences or phrases. I want this or that or him or her or yonder or whatever it might be. Do you understand yourself enough to know what you really desire in life? When I meet young people, for example, who in college are, especially those coming to the graduation maybe in a few months and say, what are you going to do? I don't know. What do you want to do? I don't know. I think one of the most helpless, frustrating feelings could be to spend 12 years in school and then 4 years in college and come to get a degree and somebody say, what are you going to do? Say, I don't know what I'm going to do. What do you want to do? I don't know what I want to do. What it says is that person has never stopped to seriously consider, what is my life about? What is it that I'm about in life? What is the will and purpose and plan of God for my life? What are the real, true, genuine desires of my life? Can you imagine coming to that place in life and can't even answer the question, this is what I desire in life. This is what I want to achieve. This is what I want to accomplish. These are the desires of my heart. This is the ultimate desire of my life. Not being able to answer any of those questions says something about us. We have not stopped long enough to consider one of the most important aspects of life. What is it about? Because whatever you desire is what your life is going to be about. And so when you think about it, it reveals something about us. And there are many people who will go through life and will never be able to tell you, this is really what I really wanted. They're just into this and into that and into this and into that, and things don't work out and they can't figure out why. They never stop to answer the question and ask the question, God, what do you want for my life? What are your desires for my life? And so therefore, they do it on their own and they make one big mess after the other. Now, is there anything wrong with having desires? No, indeed. Desires are powerful. Desires are motivating. God is the one who's given us desires in our life. And He's the one who desires that you and I achieve and accomplish and that we reach the God-given potential that He placed within us. Every single one of us has potential for our life. What is the potential you have? If you don't have any strong desires, you've never considered what you're capable of doing or what God wants you to do or what He wants you to desire, how will you ever reach your potential? How will you ever know what you could do? How will you ever accomplish anything in life without strong desires to make it happen? Now, he says that he desires in 1 Timothy chapter 2 that all men and women be saved and come to the knowledge of truth. God has strong desires for each one of us. He desires that you and I know Him, that we obey Him, that we walk in oneness with Him. He desires that you and I have intimate fellowship with Him, that we spend time in solitude with Him. He desires that we pray to Him, depend upon Him, trust in Him, wait upon Him, rely upon Him, depend upon Him. He has many desires for us, and every single desire that God has for us is a good desire because these desires come from a good God. The problem is we don't even desire the good things for ourselves that God desires for us. But there's a warning here. And that warning is given to us in Scripture in 1 Timothy and Titus and 2 Peter. And each of these verses of Scripture, for example, is a warning about our desires. For example, in 1 Timothy, listen, he warns us against foolish and wrong desires. And then in Titus, he warns us against, in that second chapter and 12th verse, worldly desires. And 2 Peter also in chapter 2 and verse 10, corrupt desires. The 18th verse, he talks about fleshly desires. So there are good desires and then there are worldly desires. They're corrupting desires, desires that corrupt us, desires that destroy us, foolish, empty desires that people have. The world is intoxicated by desires that are empty, that bring them no fulfillment, no contentment, no joy, no peace, and no security. And so for a person to have their life filled with, controlled by, and remember that lust is simply desire out of control. Lust is simply desire out of control. And many people live by the lust of their heart. Their desires are out of control. They desire this and they desire that, and they're willing to do most anything to satisfy the desire of their heart. Then they wonder why they're not contented. They wonder why they're not fulfilled. They look and they say, well, here are the desires of my life, and I've always had these desires. Here's what I've always wanted to do. But what? They never stop to ask God, their Heavenly Father, what is your will? What is your desire for my life? You created me. I belong to you. What did you put me here for? What's your purpose, your plan, your desire? What's your will for my life? And my friend, listen, no matter who you are, what you have, and what your position and potential in life, apart from Jesus Christ, you will never have contentment. You will never know real, true joy. You will never have genuine security. These, listen, contentment and joy and peace and security, you will never have apart from a personal relationship with Jesus Christ. You cannot. God does not give it, and Satan cannot create it in your life. It is the offer of a loving God who desires that you and I desire the best which He's prepared for us. If I should ask you as a parent, what do you desire for your children? What do you desire for them? What do you desire, for example, for the people you work with? What do you desire for them around you? What do you desire for your life? Your life is your life created by God, and He desires the best for you. What are you desiring for yourself? Well, there are some strong requirements. And if I should ask you what your desires are, maybe you could tell me, maybe you couldn't. It's really none of my business, and so therefore, I really wouldn't ask you what are the desires of your heart. If you and I were friends, I may. If I were around you long enough and watched you and listened to you, I'd know what they are. Because you see, we live and oftentimes are governed by the desires of our heart. When somebody says, I love to pray, but I don't have time. No, you don't. Somebody says, well, I love so-and-so, but I treat them very, very rudely. No, you don't love them. You see, we can watch each other, listen to one another, and discover what each other is really like. And the desires of our heart are powerful. The desires of our heart are extremely powerful. And so the issue is, we want to be sure that what we desire is the right thing. Because remember, if you pursue it strongly enough, and you're willing to pay the price, and you gain the help of Satan himself, there are many desires in life that you can achieve. But here's what you can expect: a big disappointment. If it's not a desire that comes from God. So I want to talk about the desires for a moment like that. And then I want us to talk about how do we reach our desires. So I want to encourage you to write down these simple things, because it can make a difference in your life. In fact, absolutely make a difference in your life. If you look at this passage, it's a passage that people quote oftentimes. Delight yourself in the Lord. He will give you the desires of your heart. And usually they stop right there. That's the end of their quote. But you can't take this verse of Scripture out of the context of what's going on here. And it's interesting, if you'll notice in this passage, that in the requirements here. A person oftentimes with great zeal will quote this, but without real, true, genuinely understanding it, they just run off yonder and saying, well, here's the desire of my heart, I'm trusting God for it. You have to do more than just trust Him for it. And I want us to understand what's so important here. And I want you to notice also, before we get into these steps, I want you to notice here, three times He says, fret not. Now, this particular passage is surrounded by fret nots. Look at this, if you will, in verse 1. Do not fret because of evildoers. Listen, do not be envious toward the wrongdoers. That is, he says, now you have desires, but don't let yourself become annoyed, disturbed, and dissatisfied because of what the unbeliever has or what they are doing and about their desires. Then if you'll notice again in verse 7, he says, rest in the Lord and wait patiently for him. Do not fret because of him who prospers in his way. That is, don't become annoyed and upset and downhearted about what somebody else has, their prosperity, when you don't have it. And then the third thing he says, if you notice in verse 8, cease from anger and forsake wrath. Do not fret. It leads only to evil doing. Now, what he's saying is this. When you and I become fretted, when we become annoyed and dissatisfied and discomforted and upset, and can get into anger and bitterness and all the rest because of what we don't have, because what somebody else has, what he's saying right in the middle of this passage is, you know what, you don't have to fret. Now, all of us have fretted about certain things. Listen, we fret over things we feel we can't change or can't change when we want it changed. We fret over losses, or we fret over things that we would like to change in life, or we fret over what we don't have and we ought to have and we must have and we should have, and we live by should, oughts, and musts. That'll make you fret. If I should, ought, and must, this, that, or the other, I'm going to be fretting. So listen to what he says. He says, delight yourself in the Lord. He'll give you the desires of your heart. Commit your way to Him, he says. Trust in Him. Rest in Him. Wait upon Him. He'll give you the desires of your heart. We don't have to be fretting. But many people are fretting. In fact, most people fret over something. You go to work tomorrow and you meet people in your office, and it won't take you long to find out what they're fretting over, because most people can't keep it to themselves. They're annoyed about things in life. They're fretting over this and fretting over that. These are the same people who tell you that they pray and talk to God and that they're trusting Him. So what I want us to look at for a moment is this. What is it that God has really promised us in this passage? Is this really what it looks like it is? It is exactly what it looks like it is. It is a divine promise, listen, that has along with it human responsibilities. It is a divine promise. You and I can bet our life on this with human responsibilities. What's the first human responsibility? Here it is. Here is the way that you and I can obtain the desires of our heart. Now, I'm not going to tell you something I read in the book. I'm going to tell you what I know the Scripture says, and I'm going to tell you what I know works in life. Not what I think will work, but what I know will work by experience. Now, watch this first requirement for getting the desires of your heart. Listen to what he says. Delight yourself in the Lord, and He will give you the desires of your heart. Now, when most people read that passage, this is their emphasis. Delight yourself in your desires. They go from delighting to desires. And what happens? God gets left out. Because I hear people say, delight yourself in the Lord, He'll give you the desires of your heart. It's delight and desires. They delight themselves in the desires. That's not what He says. He says, delight yourself in the Lord. He will give you the desires of your heart. Now, here's the question. What in the world does it mean to delight yourself? How do you delight yourself in the Lord? To delight myself in the Lord means that I take pleasure in Him. I take pleasure in knowing Him. I take pleasure in talking to Him. I take pleasure in being aware of His presence. You and I take pleasure in praying to Him. We take pleasure in worshiping Him. We take pleasure in serving Him. We take pleasure in just being aware of His presence, in solitude, in meditation, reading His Word. Take pleasure in reading His Word because I'm in His presence, talking to Him and listening to Him speak to my heart. We take pleasure in knowing who He is. He is this awesome, infinite, omnipotent, omniscient, omnipresent, merciful, good and gracious and kind and loving and just God. I take pleasure in knowing Him as the Creator, with all of His unique powers and potential to create the most awesome things in life. I take pleasure in looking back and observing what He's already done in my heart and your heart. I take pleasure in looking forward to the future of what He's going to do. I take pleasure in knowing that He's a good God and that He always has the best. I take pleasure in worshiping and singing and praising and having fun in the presence of Almighty God. I delight myself in Him. He's the most delightful person I know, the most satisfying. He is the most fulfilling person I know. I delight myself in Him. That's what it means to delight yourself in the Lord. Now, that being the case, watch this carefully. You cannot live a carnal life, that is, half-hearted Christian living, and delight yourself in the Lord. The two don't go together. And people say, well, you know what, I have desires, and I bring them to God, and I pray, and I tell Him all about them, and nothing's going on. You know why? Because requirement number one is to delight yourself in Him. Where in the world we got the idea that all you, the Bible says, ask and it shall be given. You seek and you shall find. And you see, people take that passage, hold it up before God, and say, God, this is what you said. Yeah, He sure did, but He said a lot of other things. Like, this is the confidence that we have in Him, that if we ask anything according to His will, He hears us. And if we know that He hears us, then we know that we have the petition we desired of Him. So God isn't a hand-me-out God. And this passage of Scripture should say something to us very clearly. What God is interested in most is not giving me the desires of my heart, because that's simple. Listen, He doesn't even have to blink His eye to make any single desire of our heart that fits His will and purpose and plan for our life to become a living reality. Listen, we are no challenge to God. You're not on challenge, God. We can't challenge God. Our desires could never be so big to cause Him to wring His hands one single time. He is this awesome, all-powerful, omnipotent God who desires to give us the best. What is it that He wants? He wants us to delight ourselves in Him. If we take pleasure in Him, for example, if you're married and you and your wife or husband love each other, you take pleasure in each other. You delight to be in each other's presence. You delight to talk to each other and just sit by the fire and talk to one another. You delight in loving each other and serving each other and expressing that love in every way possible. You can sit or ride or whatever it might be and never say a word and be delighted in each other's presence because you feel each other's presence. You delight to hear what she's saying. You delight to hear what he's saying. You delight in knowing. In other words, you take pleasure in hearing their innermost feelings. You're delighting yourself in that person. And how often, God, guess what's left over in our life? When is the last time you ever sat down and said, Lord, just tell me about yourself, God. Speak to my heart about yourself. I want to know about you. We don't really want to care a whole lot to know about Him. What we want to know is what He's got to offer. What we usually have is a handout. God, I'm coming to you in Jesus' name. We tack that on the end of it because that's magic. In Jesus' name, I'm coming to you in Jesus' name. Now, you can't turn me down because I said in Jesus' name. You know what? That doesn't turn God on. You know what He's after? He wants us to take pleasure in Him. To delight us. He says, you delight yourself in me, I give you the desires of your heart. If you don't have the desires of your heart, why? Is it because of God's fault? No. If you have needs in your life that are strong desires of your life, I want to tell you, this is the way you can have everything you desire in your life that fits the will and purpose and plan of God for your life. And let me ask another question. Do you want anything God doesn't want you to have? Well, some people have to say, well, yes, I do. Yes, I do. Well, can you ask God for them? Yes, you can, but it's a waste of time. For the simple reason, God is not obligated, nor is it His will and desire to give you something He knows that is destructive for your life, that is not good for you. So somebody says, well, but He says He'll give me the desires of my heart. Now watch this very carefully. You say, listen and say amen. Amen. Very important. He says He'll give me the desires of my heart. Sometimes you and I don't know what the desires of our heart are. We think we do. Now watch this. If you and I knew the true, genuine desires of our heart, we wouldn't tell Him that we want certain things because that's not really what we want. That's what we think we desire. And so what does God do? He hears me tell Him what my desire is. Listen, with the very limited knowledge that I have. And then He answers that based on this awesome, infinite knowledge that he has, that he knows what you and I really desire in life. If we ask him for something that would bring us great pain, great suffering, great loss, great hurt, God knows that that's not really what we desire. That's what we think we desire. So what does he do? He gives us what he knows we really desire. That's why it's so important that you and I sift our desires through the will of God, through the mind of God, through the heart of God. What do you want me to desire? Lord, this is the desire of my heart. Does this fit your will? Can this stand the scrutiny of Scripture? When I look at this desire and I look at the Word of God, do I find anything in your Word that forbids this in my life? Is this permissible, but not just permissible? Lord, Father, do you take pleasure in giving me the desire of my heart? Yes, he does. When the desire fits his will and his plan, he takes pleasure in giving us the desires of our heart. So here's the question. What are you taking delight in? Your desires are in God. Do you know what it means to delight yourself? I've just explained it. We're delighted in the truth that we're filled with his Spirit. We're delighted, Father. I'm delighted that you have redeemed me, sanctified me. I'm delighted that you've justified me. I'm delighted that you've sanctified me. Delighted that you have glorified me in your mind already. Delighted in who you are, what you do, how you work, and the amazing, miraculous things, and how you control everything that is in existence, and how you're in absolute control. Delighted to see what you've done. Delighted to see what you're going to do. Is that the emphasis of our thinking, or we always just want something? You want the desires of your heart? Step number one, delight yourself in him. Now listen, if you're honest, you'll have to ask yourself the question, God, have I really been delighting myself in you, or have I been delighting myself in my desires and in myself? Lord, am I preoccupied with self, or am I wonderfully occupied with you? Now, I know how people answer sometimes. You'll say, well, look, let me tell you something. I work 8, 10, 12 hours a day, and I've got a family and all the affairs of life that I have to take care of. And you're telling me I ought to be preoccupied with God? Yes, absolutely. How can you be preoccupied with God when there's so much going on? Because he lives on the inside of every single believer. And as you and I are thinking about whatever we are doing in life, whether it is in our family, our finances, our relationships, the work that you do, 8 hours a day, it may be something that you do that's, it may be a monotonous thing as far as the world is concerned, but you're doing it. But you know what? You and I can be thinking about the Lord. We should sift all of our thinking through him. How we are doing our job. Are we doing our best? Are you pleased with this, Lord? Is this the best I can do? Thank you for the opportunity. Thank you for the help. Listen, our whole life should center around not ourselves, but the Lord Jesus Christ. It's not his desire to withhold anything. Remember, he's not a stingy, tight God. He is a generous God, ready and willing to give us the desires of our heart. Step number one, delight ourselves in him. Look at the next thing he says. And they all run together. Commit your way to the Lord. Second step, commit your way to the Lord. Now, what does that mean? Well, the Hebrew word means this. Watch this. The Hebrew word means to roll it over. That is, what I'm doing is, here's the desire of my heart, and I'm giving it to God. I'm entrusting it to him. I'm transferring it to him. It means that I'm willing for him to scrutinize, to examine, to carefully examine and to tweak my desire if it's a little bit off, if it's a little bit under his expectation for me, if it's more than what he knows that is best for me at this moment. In other words, if I commit it to him, I roll it over to him, I have him to evaluate that desire, and he can change it any way he wants to, because I know he's a good God and he's only going to change it for the best. Now, some of our desires are very godly. Some of them may sort of skirt real, true godliness. And so what does he do? He helps us to understand. Now, that's close, but that's not quite it. Because he's always looking out for our good. And so he says we're to delight ourselves in him and we're to commit it to him. Now think about it. There's some things you can't commit to him. There's some desires, if they're ungodly desires, if it means transfer, you know what? You may transfer it to him, but it gets right back in your face. For the simple reason, he's not going to accept a desire that does not fit what's best for you, because he is committed to your best. He's committed to that. So we can't argue with God. We can't say, well, now, Lord, you did this. He is committed to our best. So if we don't have the desires of our hearts, not his fault. Am I willing and can I really and truly talk to him about this particular desire of my life? Can I really roll it over to him and say, this is the desire of my heart, putting it in your hands? Some things we can, some things we cannot. He desires to take them. He desires to handle the desires of our heart. Because he wants the best for us. So ask yourself this question. Do you have any desire? Do you have any strong desires of your heart that when it comes right down to it, you really can't truly turn it over to him and say, I'm going to let you handle this, God. Because you know in your heart doesn't fit his plan, doesn't fit his will for your life. That's the kind you need to lay down and say, Lord, I want you to give me the desires that you want me to have for my life. And he's willing to do that. Listen, he will change. He will alter. He will fix anything that we give to him. When our heart's committed to him, listen, when he says commit your way, that means every aspect of our life, not just our desires, but our desires are included. You commit your desire to him. Roll it over to him and see what he does. Then look at the next part of that verse. This is the third step, very important. And it's all in one verse. Commit your way to the Lord. Trust also in him, and he will do it. Notice what he says. He will give you the desires of your heart. He will do it. Now, if I really and truly trust him, I'll roll it over to him. If I don't trust him, you know what I'm going to do? I'm going to hold on to it. In case he doesn't do it exactly like I think or the timing, I want to hold on to my desire. Or what I'm going to do is I'm going to say, Lord, here's the desire of my heart. And then I'm going to work to manipulate my circumstances so that I will be sure, in case he forgets, in case he doesn't come up on time, that I get what I want. And you know what happens? You make a mess of it every time. When you and I go after the desires of our life, apart from God, we make a mess of them. And so this is why this verse is so powerful and so simple and so helpful. He said, delight yourself in me. If I'm taking pleasure in him, the things that we've discussed, And I have rolled it over to him. What am I doing? I'm trusting him. I believe in his faithfulness, in his devotion. I believe in his commitment so strongly. I will trust him with it. I'll believe him for it. I know that I'm trusting it in the hands, listen, that are awesome and omnipotent. He has the power. I'm trusting it to a will, listen, that is all wise. This all wise God can take the desires of my heart. And he can adjust them in such a way that they perfectly fit me. They perfectly fit you. When you go to buy a suit, for example, or you go to buy a dress or whatever it might be, and they come out with one that's about this big, about a 48, and the fellow says, that looks good. You put it on and you can get two people like you in it, and you said, that doesn't fit me. Well, you wouldn't, listen, if you were a 34 in waist, you wouldn't buy something that's a 48 in waist. There's some desires that are like a suit that's too big. They don't fit us. And you see, our desires will be revealed. The desires of your heart, there's some desires you may keep to yourself, but ultimately other folks are going to find out what your desires in life are because you're going to be acting, living, and moving in that direction in your life. He says, trust him. Whatever I am able to trust to him, I have committed to him, and I can look for God to do something very special in my life. Have you been able to commit your desires to him? Are you trusting him in his power, in his way to bring about the reality of those desires? Or at the same time, are you fretting? That's why he says, listen, fret not, fret not, fret not. Three frets and you're out. That's what he's saying. Fret not, fret not, fret not. Why? For the simple reason, what you're doing is you're messing up God's plan. Now, how many of us have gotten ahead of God, and we all have at times, and we think, Lord, if I'd have just let you do it your way, it'd all come out better. When I think about some of these simple principles and awesome principles they are, we should teach our children very early in life. And if I should ask you, what's the desire of your heart for your children? So-and-so, get an education, do this, do that. And oftentimes parents never mention to become godly men and women. If that's not the first desire of your heart for your children, you've missed it somewhere along the way. To become godly men and women. You know what? If they're godly men and women, you don't have to worry about what they accomplish and achieve in life. They're going to accomplish and achieve what the will of God's planned. Listen, we are far more worldly than we think we are. We are far more attached to this world and to this world system than we think we are. Govern, listen, people vote by their pocketbook, not by character. They vote by their pocketbook, not by principle. They live by what's profitable and gratifying this, but to this moment and this day, not by principle, not by the word of the living God. Trust him. I can trust him to do it. He says, trust me and he will do it. Look at that next phrase. He says, we are to commit ourselves to him, having delighted ourselves in him, trusting in him. He said, he'll bring forth your righteousness as a light, your judgment as the noonday. He'll show that it's right. What you've done is the right thing. Look at this. Rest in the Lord. What in the world does that mean? Well, rest speaks of serenity and silence and security. Resting in the Lord. How do I rest in him? Well, one thing for certain. Fret not, fret not, fret not. You cannot fret and rest at the same time. I'm so glad he put those three frets in there, aren't you? Because they keep reminding me that they're sort of like a compass, and if I'm fretting, either I'm not delighting myself in him but myself. I'm not really committing it to him. I'm not trusting in him. If I'm not resting, those first three are not in order. To rest in him means that having placed it in his hands, having trusted him for it, I believe that he's going to work it out, and therefore I don't have to fret and worry and become annoyed. It may look like things are falling apart. Do I have to get upset? No. Listen carefully. If you're fretting, you're not trusting. If you're fretting, you've not committed it to him. If you're fretting, you're not delighting yourself in him. You're worried about the circumstances and how things are working out. So he says, rest in him. So let me ask you the question. Is your life described more by being annoyed, frustrated, anxious, upset, intimidated, feeling worthless, inadequate, rejected? What about resting? And it's words like these that we come to in the scripture. Somebody say, well, you know what? And we just skip right over those words because they say, well, what in the world does that mean? I don't know, and keep going. It's time to find out. Because you see, to rest in him means that I lay down all the annoying and the fretting and the worrying and the caring because I have a loving Father whose umbrella of divine, awesome protection has no holes in it. Not a one. No holes in his umbrella of protection. The desires of our heart, they come when you and I delight ourselves in him, roll it over to him, trust him, and then just rest. What does that mean? Here's what it means. It means that you and I can go about our daily life. Whatever that is, as a mother, with your small children, or as a homemaker, as a husband out there in the business world doing whatever God has led you and called you to do. You and I can go about our work and our labors, what? With absolute confidence, with peace, with contentment. Why? I'm delighting myself in the Lord. I'm committing everything to him, trusting in him, and therefore, what am I? In other words, let me ask you a question. Can you name anything in your life God cannot handle? Is there anything he can't handle? Well, let me ask you this. If you've committed everything to him, then what are you worried about? In other words, what right do I have to worry if I have committed it to him and trusted him with it? And I'm delighted in him. Listen, I'm not going to be delighted in a God I can't trust and a God I can't commit my life to. I'm certainly not going to be able to rest if I'm serving a God who is questionable in any single area of his total being. If God's questionable about any area of his being, how can I have any rest in my life? Because that's why I said, resting is serenity, silence, security. I don't have to fret and fume and worry about things. Now, yeah, but you said, but you don't know about what I'm going through. Maybe I don't, but I know this. I know that I know enough people and enough of my own life to know that exactly what I'm telling you is absolutely, without the slightest bit of hesitation, the absolute proven truth. Our Heavenly Father has the best plan for your life. It may not look like the best plan. The desire of your heart may look like it's a million miles away, but you know what? He will show you that the desire of your heart, when he gets it tweaked just right, you and I'll be able to look back and think, well, Lord, in your great wisdom, you knew exactly what I desired. Thank you for not giving me what I thought I desired and for giving me what you knew I desired. That's the kind of God we have. Now watch this next one. Last one. This is the toughest one of all. Listen to what he says. Rest in the Lord and wait how? Patiently. Wait patiently for him. Now watch this. Listen to this. The stronger your desire, the shorter your waiting fuse. The stronger your desire, the shorter your waiting.

way. You can't force God's hand one single second. And he says, I'm to delight myself in him. I'm to commit it to him, trust him, rest in him, and then wait. Now, when he says wait patiently, here's what that means. Fret not, fret not, fret not. Oh, you can't be fretting and waiting patiently. You can't do it. So what does it mean? It means that I wait without murmuring. I wait without criticizing. I wait without manipulating on the over here while I'm trusting God over here. I'm over here manipulating the circumstances over here just in case something doesn't happen. It means that I've rested it in him. And with peace and tranquility and contentment in my heart, I'm going to watch how he operates. This is why he says in the Word, be strong in the Lord. Why? We have to be strong at times. He says, take courage, wait upon the Lord. Be of good courage, I say, and wait upon the Lord. Sometimes it takes courage. It takes strength to wait, especially when we have a strong desire in which we think there is a timetable. And sometimes we put timetables on God, and I want to tell you, he ignores them. He knows when you and I need what we need. He knows when the desire of our heart is the right time. Now watch this. You may be asking God for the desire of your heart. You may have a big, strong, number one, preeminent, zenith, pinnacle desire of your heart out there. And you are delighting yourself in him, trusting him, committing him, committing it to him, and just waiting upon him. Doesn't he know when you're best ready to receive the desire of your life? Yes. You say, God, I've been sitting on ready. Well, now, what you mean is, from your best judgment, you think you're ready. There's some desires that we have of the will of God. The desire may have come from him. But also the timing comes from him because, listen, when you have a big desire in your life, whatever it might be, God knows when you're ready to receive that desire. He also knows when, whatever the other circumstance involved in your desire, whether it's something or whatever it might be, he also knows when that's ready or when it's going to be ready. And when you and I push ahead of God, and we must have it now, we always make a mess of things. It never, never works out to get ahead of God, because he knows the perfect timing. When you're ready, when the circumstance is ready, you to have the desire of your heart. That's why he says, you and I to concentrate on delighting ourselves in him, committing it to him, trusting him with it, resting in that, and then waiting for his timing. His timing is always perfect. And I think this is probably one of the best tests of our spiritual maturity. Can I present a strong desire of my heart to God and commit it to him, trust him with it, rest in it, and then go about the business of whatever God has called me to do in life and know that in his timing, it's going to come to pass. I don't have to worry about it. I don't have to fret about it. And I don't have to be trying to, in some way, manipulate my circumstance. I can't be manipulating and resting at the same time. To rest means I'm absolutely confident. To wait, watch this. To wait means to pause until further instruction. When you're waiting upon the Lord, you're pausing till further instruction. When you're waiting upon the Lord, doesn't mean you're doing nothing, but in your relationship with him, you are pausing at this moment until he says, now you can have the desire of your heart. Now, certainly God has given us the desires of our heart many times, and sometimes he's withheld them from us, but always for specific reasons. So let me just give you a little warning here. And I repeat something I said before, but I repeat it toward the end because I want you to remember it very carefully. You may have some desires that are not God's will, but you think they are. And so you're pursuing this desire in your life. If you're pursuing a desire of your heart that you think is the will of God, but it's not the will of God, remember this. He loves you enough that he will derail whatever's out there in order to protect you. But when he sends you a signal that this is not of him,

0: and you ignore the signal, you suffer the consequences. When you are committed to Him as much as you know how to be committed to Him, and the desire of your heart happens not to be His desire for your life, you know what He will do? He's not going to scold you. You really and truly are committed. You just believe for certain this is what the Lord wants, but it's not what He wants for your life. He will protect you by giving you the desire of your heart that He knows is the genuine desire of your heart, which may not be anything like what you thought it was. That's the love of God. I give you this warning. Be careful what you desire. If you desire what is not the will of God for your life, and you manipulate the circumstance, and there are all kinds of ways of manipulating circumstances, whether it's financial, relationships, whatever it might be, all kinds of ways of manipulating things to get what you want. Remember that you can expect three things: disappointment, pain, and loss. Every time, every single time, when you start manipulating your circumstances without having the desires of God in your life, disappointment, pain, and loss. Sometimes many other effects, but at least those three. Now listen to this in light of that. Delight yourself in the Lord. Take pleasure in Him and He'll give you the desires of your heart. What you must do is delighting yourself in Him and rolling it over to Him and trusting it into His hands and then resting. And then waiting and watching, observing how He operates to bring about this desire in your life. To me personally, one of the most gratifying, one of the most faith-building, one of the most encouraging experiences in life is to present my desire to the Lord. And not be thinking about it all the time, not be preoccupied with it, but to be preoccupied with Him. Commit it to Him, trust Him, rest in that, and then to watch how He maneuvers the circumstances of our life to make it turn out, listen, far better than I expected, far better than I deserved, and really far, far better than I even asked for. That's the character of the God whom you and I serve. And so I would simply ask you a question. What's the big desire of your heart above everything else? Are you willing to stop your manipulating? Get preoccupied with our Heavenly Father? Roll it over on Him because you can't make it happen. Trust Him with it. Rest in it. You've laid down your manipulation and then observe how your Heavenly Father brings about the desire of your heart in a way you would never have figured. Never in 1,000 years would you have figured He would have done it that way. I want to challenge you to do something that I've been doing long enough to know that it works before I'd ever preach it to you. I want you to think about when tomorrow morning before you even get out of the bed, so you have no excuse. You don't even have to move a single muscle. You don't even have to open your eyes, but you do need to be awake. I want you to think about this. I can tell you what I do, and I can tell you it works, and I can tell you it can bring you through and over and under and around any kind of circumstance in life, no matter what it is. Listen to this. You wake up tomorrow morning, and you say, Father, I want to thank You that You're giving me the desires of my heart. Today, I'm going to delight myself in You. Today, I'm going to commit everything to You. I'm going to trust You, and I'm going to rest in the fact that You're my Heavenly Father and You have everything under control. And I'm going to wait for Your perfect timing to give me the desires of my heart. Now, in that simple prayer, it may involve some of the things that are going to happen that day. But there are those big desires that you have that are always there in your heart. Now you think about this. If you wake up every morning with a commitment to delight yourself in Him, you're going to be aware of who He is in your life today, taking pleasure in what He does in you, what you know about Him, what He does through you. I listened to a friend of mine yesterday, it was. He and I were sitting talking for a few moments, and he was just telling me how the Lord was using him. He didn't even realize. He wasn't bragging. He was just telling me how God was opening doors of opportunity for him to speak to people wherever he went and so forth. And I thought to myself, this man is delighted in Jesus because he just has to tell people what the Lord means to him. Now, in your personal life, this simple commitment is going to affect every single one of us in a different way. But now think about this. You get up tomorrow morning. Lord, I'm taking pleasure today in who you are. I want to be preoccupied with you, however you want to say it. And so today I'm committing everything to you, trusting everything in your hands. I'm going to rest in the fact that I walk, listen, under the umbrella of your divine protection, has no holes in it. And I'm going to wait and see what you do in my life today, Lord. Now listen, what you're saying is that you're going to walk in the will of God. And you're going to observe what he does. Now watch this. It's very important that when you come to the end of the day, that you look back and say, well, Lord, I just want to thank you for what you've done today. You've brought yourself to my mind continuously. And I have seen how, as I've committed these things to you, you've taken care of this. I've trusted you with that, and you handle that. And I've been able to function today with peace and sense of serenity. Even when I felt rushed at times, I had this inner sense of peace and contentment, and things were going to work out right, and I waited for you, and I just want to thank you. I'm telling you, listen, it is foolish to listen to this message and to walk out of here without taking this to your heart, driving it on the inside, locking it in, and begin to live it out. It's foolish not to do it, because the only thing you're going to end up with is fret, fret, fret. And I'm saying there's a way to live with contentment and peace and joy, whether you live alone or whether you live with someone else. It has nothing to do with it. It has nothing to do with it. And all the excuses you could give me, I can tell you, has nothing to do with it. If you will start tomorrow morning, those big desires out there, you can tell him about them. And those daily desires. But today, I'm focusing on you. I'm taking pleasure in who you are in me today. And what's going to happen? If you will do that daily, and you will stop at the end of the day before you go to sleep at night and think through what has God done in my life today, you know what's going to happen? This is what's going to happen. The desires of your heart are going to start rolling in. You're going to begin to say, God, you're blessing me so much, I don't know how to handle this, Lord. God's going to begin to bless you in ways you can't figure it out. That's why he says rest. Commit it. You can't figure it out. You're not going to be able to figure it out. I'm telling you that up front. Can't figure it out. It's a discipline. And most people have no interest in discipline. And here's what's going to happen. You start the first day. It won't take you but a few moments. You have time to talk to your Father before you get out of bed every single morning. What a wonderful way to wake up. I can tell you, I live alone, but I don't. I have this wonderful Jesus who lives within me every moment of every day, and I am delighted at what he does in my heart daily. I see his awesome, wonderful hand. Is there no pain, no hurts, no difficulty? There's none of that in that situation. It is the fact of his contentment and joy and peace and happiness and fulfillment, and the fulfillment of the desires of my heart. I'm telling you, God will do for you if you will simply follow his plan. It's just that simple. And you have to decide whether you want his best, no matter what. You see, the reason I share that with you is because somebody's saying, well, you don't know my circumstances. It doesn't make any difference what your circumstances are. Your God knows them, and he's sitting on ready to bless you if you let him do it. Father, how grateful we are for the simple but wonderful, powerful principles of your precious word. Sink this message, hook it, anchor it, seal it, lock it in to every one of our hearts, is my prayer in Jesus' name. Amen.
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3: Today's scripture reading is Genesis chapter 2, verses 7 through 9. and Genesis chapter 3, verses 6 through 13. Then the Lord God formed man of dust from the ground, and breathed into his nostrils the breath of life, and man became a living being. The Lord God planted a garden toward the east in Eden, and there he placed the man whom he had formed. Out of the ground the Lord God caused to grow every tree that is pleasing to the sight, and good for food, the tree of life also in the midst of the garden, and the tree of the knowledge of good and evil. Moving on to Genesis chapter 3, verses 6 through 13. When the woman saw that the tree was good for food, and that it was a delight to the eyes, and that the tree was desirable to make one wise, she took from its fruit and ate, and she gave also to her husband with her, and he ate. Then the eyes of both of them were opened, and they knew that they were naked, and they sewed fig leaves together and made themselves loin coverings. They heard the sound of the Lord God walking in the garden in the cool of the day, and the man and his wife hid themselves from the presence of the Lord God among the trees of the garden. Then the Lord God called to the man and said to him, "Where are you?" He said, "I heard the sound of you in the garden, and I was afraid, because I was naked, so I hid myself." And he said, "Who told you that you were naked? Have you eaten from the tree of which I commanded you not to eat?" The man said, "The woman whom you gave to be with me, she gave me from the tree, and I ate." Then the Lord God said to the woman, "What is this you have done?" And the woman said, "The serpent deceived me, and I ate."
2: Throughout the Bible, we see evidence of God's authority over both humanity and nature. However, many of us wrestle with a difficult question. How do we reconcile God's sovereign control with the existence of evil? Scripture doesn't give us every answer, but it does give us a place to stand. In the beginning, God created a perfect world and declared that all he had made was good. Evil was not part of what he'd fashioned, but God created human beings with the capacity to love him, and love requires the freedom to choose. When Adam and Eve chose disobedience, sin entered our world and corrupted mankind. Evil wasn't created by God. It's something that he despises, but sovereignly has permitted to exist within a fallen world. Yet, even in the midst of such darkness, he is at work redeeming what sin has broken. How he does this remains one of the greatest questions of our faith, reminding us that his ways and thoughts are higher than ours. When aspects of God's sovereignty feel perplexing, start with what you do know. He is good, he is in control, and he invites us to trust him, especially with what we can't yet understand.
4: With a message from God's Word, here's Charles Stanley.
5: Do you realize that God has purposed to reproduce his life in your life and through your life? And in order for that to happen, he must reveal himself to you, and he must bring us into an intimate relationship with him. An intimate relationship with him is of the highest priority, and it demands something of us, and it impacts our entire life. For example, when you have the right relationship with him, or if you have a poor relationship with him, out of that flows everything else in your life. So that your relationship to him determines how you live your life. Whether it's the right kind of life or the wrong kind of life, it all relates to that. So if I should ask you today, do you have an intimate relationship with God through his son Jesus Christ? Well, some of you probably say, "Well, I'm not sure. Well, I don't even know what intimacy is." Usually when we think of intimacy today, we think of sexual intimacy. That's where most people leave it. What you see, what you touch, what you feel. But you see all that surface. Intimacy goes much deeper than what you see, what you touch, what you feel. And what I want us to look at in this message today is, what does it mean to have an intimate relationship with God? through His Son, Jesus Christ. Now, some people have a difficult time with that, and this is the reason. They would say, well, if God is who He says He is, and that He's holy, and He's righteous and transcendent above us, and He's sovereign and all these other things, and how can I, a sinner, have a personal, intimate relationship with a holy God? How's that possible? That's what I want to explain. Because it is possible. It is the will of God for every single one of His children to have an intimate relationship with Him, which means just being saved is not enough. Just going to church is not enough, and reading the Bible and all the rest. It's relationship. And we live in a day when it seems that most people are having difficulty having a relationship. There's all kind of things that go on in people's lives, but intimacy is not one of them. I want you to turn, if you will, to the 63rd Psalm. Because if there's anyone in the Old Testament who certainly had an intimate relationship with God, it was David. Was he perfect? No, he was not. He was a sinner just like all of us have sinned against him. And so what I want you to see is, here is the expression of a man's heart. Here is evidence of a man's intimate relationship with the Father. And so beginning in this 63rd chapter of the Psalms, I want to begin in verse 1, which says, O God, You are my God. I shall seek You earnestly. My soul thirsts for You. My flesh yearns for You in a dry and weary land where there is no water. Thus I've seen You in the sanctuary to see Your power and Your glory, because Your loving kindness is better than life. My lips will praise You. So I will bless You as long as I live, and I will lift up my hands in Your name. My soul is satisfied. Listen, my soul is satisfied with marrow and fatness, and my mouth offers praises with joyful lips. When I remember You on my bed, I meditate on You in the night watches. For You have been my help, and in the shadow of Your wings I sing for joy. My soul clings to You. Your right hand upholds me. Here is the expression of a man's heart that's not satisfied with things, with places, with prominence and prestige and all the rest. Here is a man whose soul hungers after God. Could you say that you hunger after Him? Could you say that the most important thing in your life is your relationship to Him? Could you say that you want Him more than you want any other thing or person or any opportunity? What's first and foremost? Is it an intimate relationship with Him? Well, let's explain that, because all of us fall into different categories. And so I want to talk about these relationships. And the first one is this. Everybody has a direct relationship to God. You say, I don't even believe in God. It has nothing to do with it. Everybody has a direct relationship to God because of who He is. Now, who is He? He is the creator of this world and all that's in it. He's the sovereign ruler of this entire universe. He is the sustainer of everything and every need. And He is the judge of all mankind. Therefore, whether you believe in God or not, makes no difference whatsoever. You say, well, how could it not make a difference? Well, God's who He says He is. And so everyone has this relationship. God is who He is. We are who we are. Now, whether we relate to Him or not is a different story. But everyone has a direct relationship because He created you, and He is sustaining you, and He's going to be your judge. So no matter what happens in life, that's who He is. So many people, all of us, fall into that relationship. Now, there is another relationship, which is a distinct relationship, and that is, I want you to notice this one, because this involves all of us who are believers. That is, the difference is this. A person who has this relationship is one who has come to the realization that they've sinned against God and that they cannot do any better. And they believe the truth of God's Word, that God sent His Son Jesus for the primary purpose of dying on the cross, paying their sin debt in full, whereby any person who is willing to confess their sins and receive Jesus Christ as their personal Savior, which means that they're willing to believe and to accept as true that His death pay their sin debt in full, and receive Him personally as their Savior, that person becomes a child of God. And that makes their relationship to Him very distinct, very separate, very different. Because here's what happens. When He does that, not only are your sins forgiven, but the Bible says that you are redeemed. That is, you have been purchased by God in the gift of His Son to take care of your sin. It means that you have been justified. On the basis of the death of Christ, you have been declared no longer guilty because you agreed that He would pay your sin debt in full. It means that you have been reconciled, no matter how sinful you've been and where you've been in life. He, through your faith, has brought you back into a relationship with Him. You have been sanctified. That is, the moment you trust Him as your Savior, He sets you apart for Himself, for His purposes in life. You and I become the children of God. We are of the household of faith. He says we are adopted into His kingdom. He says that we are indwelt by His Spirit, and that we have the gift of eternal life, and that heaven is our home. We could go on and on and on of the things that make our relationship to God through His Son Jesus distinct, different from that direct relationship. Every single believer has this distinct relationship of having a relationship to God as a child of God, and one who is indwelt by the Spirit of God, one who has been, listen, sealed by the Spirit of God, and one whose name has been written in the Lamb's Book of Life. That makes us very special. Now, there is another category, and that is the category of a distant relationship. Now, who falls into that category? Well, the people who fall in that category, first of all, let me say that they have also been in the category of a distinct relationship. They're the children of God, but a distant relationship means that while they've trusted God as their personal Savior, it's like God's up yonder. He's out there. They don't have that sense of oneness with Him. Because you see, the truth is that somewhere along the way, even it's not been explained to them, and they do not understand the power of the Holy Spirit to live a life that is above sin and to be righteous and holy in their life. And so what happens? Sometimes because they're not taught, not discipled properly, sometimes because of other things in their life, what happens? They may go to church, but they don't probably go very often, or they could go often. They don't read the Bible very much. They could, but more than likely they don't. They pray usually when there's trouble and heartache and pain and suffering. And they may tip God once in a while when they go to church, but there's this distance between them. They have sin in their life. They know there's sin in their life. They tolerate sin in their life. They confess it, and they say, and they excuse it by saying, well, nobody's perfect. Everybody sins once in a while, so therefore. And so instead of living a godly life, they live this life that's distant from the very God whom they have chosen to accept through His Son, Jesus Christ. They have a distant relationship. They have little or no impact on the people around them. And so while they claim to be Christians, and we're not doubting the fact that they're saved, they're not living it. And so if you ask them about their prayer life, they don't have much of one. If you ask them about their personal relationship to Jesus, sometimes they don't even know what you're talking about. And when you ask them about serving God, oh, I couldn't do that. That relationship is distant because they have failed to do what? To pursue the very reason for which God created them, and that is an intimate, personal relationship with Him. Now, that brings us to the fourth category, and that fourth category are those who are developing, who have a personal, intimate relationship with God. So there are four different avenues here, relationships. We want to talk about this one primarily. Now, if you ask somebody today, what do you mean by intimacy? Usually what they think about is physical intimacy or sex. Which, remember, this is feeling, touch, seeing. In other words, it's all surface stuff. But intimacy is more than that. And somebody says, well, how can you have an intimate relationship with God whom you cannot even see? Well, I agree that probably most people don't even have a good intimate relationship with their husband or wife. Because you see, watch this. They've been satisfied with surface. They've been satisfied with the flesh. They've been satisfied with what they can see and touch and feel. Because That satisfies the surface things, but it doesn't satisfy what God placed in us, and that is a deep, yearning hunger for Himself. And so oftentimes, people who want to get married, you say, people say, well, I want to get married. Or they'll say, I need to get married. Now, here's what they're saying. I need an intimate relationship. And because either they don't know better, or because of sin in their life or whatever, they go after somebody they touch, see, and feel that satisfies the touchy, feeling, seeing that they want. She's got to be beautiful, he's got to be handsome or rich or whatever it might be. And so they get married, thinking that's going to satisfy this deep, abiding hunger that God has placed in every heart for Himself. And so people, in their desire to fulfill that deep, deep yearning, they go after material things or people, position, prominence, prosperity, all the rest. None of that is going to satisfy you because God created you and purposed in that creation to reproduce His life in you, which requires that He reveal Himself to you, and secondly, that we come into an intimate relationship with Him. Intimacy talks about closeness, oneness, unity. And so as we look at this, what I want us to see is I want us to take a look at what real, genuine intimacy looks like. What is it about? Because God desires that for us. And when you read what David said in the Psalms, he's hungering and thirsting and yearning after Almighty God. Somebody says, well, now, what's this all is hungering about? Listen carefully. This could be one of the most important messages you've ever heard in your life. Because if you do not develop what I'm going to talk about, you're going to go through life and you're going to miss the ultimate purpose for which God created you. Now think about this. He didn't have to create you. He doesn't have any needs. He could create anything He wanted to. But think about what He created. This big ball of dirt, this globe, all these constellations and billions of stars out there, beautiful snow-capped mountains, deserts, beautiful trees, forests, oceans, creeks, streams, you name it, all of this. But you know what? He can't relate to them like He can you and me. He's created all that. He can enjoy His creative abilities. But He created you and me in order to have a personal, intimate relationship with us. And when a person lives their life and never develops that, they cheat themselves, but they also deny God of the one thing He desires above everything else. He wants to express His love toward us, His unconditional love toward us. He wants to express His goodness and His kindness. He can't express that to mountains and trees and forests. He can't express that to stars. In other words, all of that's all these are objects. But you and I are created beings. Remember what He said? In the beginning, He said, let us create man in our own image. What did He mean by that? Not so much physical, but the image of who He is. Spirit. There's something so awesome about God. And He said, let's create man in our own image so we can relate to Him and He can understand who we are. And I can love him and love her and shower upon them the goodness and the kindness and all that I am. That's God's purpose. So what does this look like? Well, the first one is it's a relationship of spiritual intimacy. That is, it reaches deeper than physical intimacy. And because you and I have the Holy Spirit living within us, we have the privilege and the power to relate to the Spirit of God. When you became a believer, the Spirit of God came into your life to do what? To enable you, to equip you, to empower you, to give you direction and guidance for your life and all the things that we need. And so we have the Holy Spirit. And when you and I submit to the Spirit of the living God within us, we can begin to develop a relationship with Him because it's our Spirit and His Spirit. Nothing to do with things. It isn't asking God for things. It's developing that relationship. So it all begins with a personal relationship. Then when we talk about that, we talk about this idea of a personal relationship. What's that about? It's about being open and honest and free. So we're not hiding anything. We're just being who we are. And think about the times that you've prayed oftentimes and you told God what you wanted him to know, and you only confessed up to a point, and you're willing to repent up to a point, intimacy says, here's my heart. Intimacy says, I'm willing to unwrap myself, God, before you. My heart, my soul, my spirit, and everything that I am. I want you to see all of me. I want you to know there's nothing I'm holding back. This personal relationship, intimacy. Then, of course, when I think about that, naturally I'm going to think about the whole idea of trusting, because if I should ask you, if you have a relationship to somebody, your husband or your wife, if you don't trust them, you cannot have an intimate relationship. You can have a physical relationship and a surface relationship, but no intimacy. If you don't trust someone, you cannot have an intimate relationship. And so as a believer, for example, if you don't trust God, you say, I have these needs, and well, I'm not going to tithe because I don't believe God can take my 9/10 and do more than I can with 10th, and I'm not going to do this. It's maybe the will of God. In other words, as long as you refuse to trust him, you cannot have an intimate relationship with him. Because intimacy is total openness and total surrender and total willingness. And trust is an issue. In fact, how many times did Jesus talk to us in the Gospels about trusting? It's the heart of our relationship. Intimacy says, I'm willing to trust you. And you see, a person will not surrender their life to God because they don't trust him. He may ask them to do something they don't want to do, or something they think they can't do, or something in life that just, I can't do that. If I trust him, I will obey him. And if I obey him, it's because I love him. You ask yourself the question, do I really and truly have an intimate relationship with him? Do you really and truly trust him? Is this relationship, listen, not a church relationship, this is a relationship between you and Almighty God. Not only must there be a trust in that relationship, but there must be loving in that relationship. Go back to Psalm 42 for a moment and listen to what the psalmist says here, because all of this is an indication of his personal, intimate, loving relationship to the Father. He says in Psalm 42, verse 1, as the deer pants for the water brooks, that is, he's been running and running and running and running, maybe chased by some other wolf or something, and he says, as he pants, so my soul pants for you, O God. My soul thirsts for God, for the living God. Could you say that you thirst for him? Could you say that you have a hunger for him? Could you say that you really and truly love him? Now, I'll be honest with you about something. I can remember, I don't know exactly the day, but I remember it's a number of years ago. I remember praying and telling God that I loved him. And all of a sudden it dawned on me, I felt like I had marbles in my mouth. And I finally had to say, God, I don't know whether I do or not. Somehow it's not ringing in my spirit. It sounds good. I've been saying it a long time. I love you, God. But on that day, it's like the Spirit of God just jumbled my words and made me realize I didn't know what I was talking about. And I began to realize I didn't really love him the way he wanted me to love him. I had an affection for him. And then as the Lord opened my eyes and helped me to see, I somehow had a very difficult time accepting his unconditional love, because I grew up believing that somehow I had to deserve it. Somehow I had to merit his love. And on that day I realized, no, I did not really love him. I had an affection for him. But it was the beginning of bringing me to a realization of what true, genuine love for God is all about. And you and I know that the Bible makes it very clear. Jesus said, if you love me, you will obey me. Listen, if there's any disobedience in your life, anything that you're withholding from him is hindering your relationship. And not only that, it is an evidence that you don't really love him. He says, if you love me, you will obey me. Now, you and I can sort of massage that verse and say, well, here's what it means, here's what it doesn't mean. It means exactly what it says. If I love him, I will obey him. You say, well, does that mean that if I sin against him, I don't love him? At that moment, you're not loving him. When you're sinning against him, you're not loving him. a genuine intimate relationship. If you're married, for example, and you love the other person, if you have an intimate relationship, you can share your heart. You know why? Because you know the other person loves you on the basis of who you are, not so much that how perfect you are or imperfect you are, but they know your heart. And true, genuine intimacy is a relationship of awesome, unconditional love. And that's what makes it possible for two people to live through all kind of difficult situations and circumstances in their life and still just love each other no matter what. That's genuine intimacy, because it goes beyond what you can see and touch and feel. Would you say that you have the kind of relationship to God that you hunger to know Him? That you long to know more about Him? Are you just satisfied still in the Sunday school lifestyle of, well, I went to church and I heard about God and I know some of the Old Testament stories and I know about the parables. I know some of the things that Paul said. That's not intimacy. Intimacy means that all of that has created such a hunger and thirst and yearning in my heart that I absolutely cannot be satisfied with Him. And the more satisfied I am, the more dissatisfied I become in the fact that I want to know Him more. I want to know Him better. I want to know Him on a deeper, deeper level. That's what intimacy is about. And if you really love somebody, you want to get to know them. And I think all of us would like to say in our heart, if we have friends, I want you to be my friend, not because of what I have to give, not because of who I am, not all these things. I want you to be my friend because you see something on the inside of me. It's who I am on the inside that you like. And if you're in love with someone, you want them to express their love because of who you are on the inside. Because think about it, your body is going to grow. And your body is going to show some age at some point. So if you're only in love on surface issues of looks and feel, touch, and something physical, if that's it, it's not going to last. It must not be true in most people's lives, because look at how often there are divorces and separations and fussing and fighting and all the things that go on. Somebody hasn't learned what it means to have an intimate relationship. Intimacy will make it possible for you to survive a lot of things that you may have to face in life. So when I think about what's really involved here, and I think about the Scripture says, I think about also another issue, and that is this issue of openness and transparency. Because you see, you can't have an intimate relationship with somebody you're holding secrets from them. And when you think about how people live oftentimes and live a lifestyle that is not a lifestyle of openness and honesty and transparency, how can you have a relationship with somebody who's keeping secrets and keeping things from you? Well, you can't, because we go back to the whole issue of trust. What's going on? So think about this. When you pray and you talk to the Lord, do you open your heart totally? Do you say to Him, Lord, I know I've sinned against You. Please forgive me in Jesus' name. You said 1 John 1:9. That's what I'm claiming. Amen. That won't work. Transparency says, God, today I was very, very lustful. Today I was very prejudiced. Today I should not have opened my mouth and said that. Today I was very critical. Today, whatever it might be, openness, honesty, and transparency. God is with us. And you see, to have intimacy, it's got to be both ways. Listen, God wants you to know Him. He desires that you know Him fully. He created you to reveal Himself through you because He wants to express His love. He's an awesome God of love. He wants to express it. He desires to express it. And He wants us to do the same. And without that openness and transparency, you're not going to have intimacy. Don't we say to our children very early in life, don't we try to teach them to do what? To be honest, to be truthful to us. And when they're not open and honest and truthful, then we have a problem in the family. The same thing is true in our relationship to God. If I'm not willing to say, God, I blew it. Lord, I messed this up. God, here's how I've acted today. I need forgiveness. I need cleansing. I need to repent. If there's no true openness and honesty, there's not going to be any transparency that's going to make any difference. You can say, well, you know, I know I'm not perfect, and so that's not the issue. The issue is what's really going on in your life. So you see, there's got to be a personal part to all of this, spiritual part to all this, openness, honesty, love, and trust, for there to be genuine transparency and genuine openness and genuine intimacy. So that leads me to the next issue, and that is it's got to be a two-way relationship. Now, I want you to listen to this carefully. Probably, if I said to you, well, do you pray? Yes. Well, let me ask you this. When you pray, what do you pray for primarily? More than likely, you're going to say for my needs, naturally. Oh, I pray for my friends or people who are sick or whatever. Well, when you pray, how long do you pray? What do you pray about? And then, how long after you finish talking do you listen? You see, you cannot have an intimate relationship if you do all the talking. If you're married or you have a dear friend and you do all the talking, on and on and on you go. I mean, you just, and so the other person never gets a chance to say anything. What happens after a while? What do? They close up. They don't want to say anything because you have demonstrated that you are not, listen to this, you are not interested in what they have to say. You're only interested in what you have to say. Now, I know what you're thinking. You say, well, no, wait a minute. Do you mean to tell me that when I pray, I should expect God to speak back to me? Yes. For the simple reason, He created us and revealed Himself to us through His Son, Jesus Christ, in order to develop this intimate relationship with us. You could never have intimacy with somebody if you don't listen to them. How do you discover their hurts, their pain, their needs, their desires? How do you discover what's going on in their life if you don't listen to them? And as we've seen many, many times before among children and teenagers, what is it they want their, above everything else with their parents? Here's what they'll say, I want them to listen to me. Everybody wants to be listened to. So let me ask you this. The last time you prayed, did you stop and say, Lord, now that's my feeling. Now I want to hear what you've got to say. Oh, you say, well, you know, God doesn't speak to me. Oh, yes, He does. His Spirit speaks to your spirit, but you've got to be willing to listen, to give Him time to speak. If you say your prayer or pray to Him and get up off your knees, more than likely, if this is the kind of praying you're doing, you're not on your knees anyway. But if you just pray and the last thing you know, you go to sleep. You didn't hear from God. You just voiced your feelings. Remember this. He created us for the primary purpose of developing a personal, intimate relationship with us because we are the only part of His creation with whom He can have a relationship. And He said, let us create man in our own image, listen, which was the highest honor that He could possibly give us, to be created in His image and to have His Spirit living within us so that our spirit can connect with His Spirit. And we sense this oneness, this closeness, this intimacy, this indescribable relationship. But you've got to be willing to listen. Somebody says, well, I don't think God's ever spoken to me. Yes, He has. Well, you don't know whether He has or not. Yes, I do. How do I know that? Because I know who He is. And He does speak. And He speaks in different ways. If you're going to have an intimate relationship, you've got to figure out, how does He think? How does He act? How does He work? So we have the Word of God, a big part of that, to help us understand who He is. And the truth is, this is the most important thing you own. You may have a 40-carat diamond. Doesn't even compare to this. Like sand. You may own this and own that. You may be very prosperous in life. If this book is not a part of your heart, you are in poverty, no matter who you are. Because this is where truth is. This is the truth about God. And God has given us His Word in order to do what? To give us understanding so that when we read His Word and we begin to search His Word and begin to understand the way He thinks and the way He works in a person's life. Intimacy means I must be willing to listen to Him. What does He want to say? Which brings me to the last one, and that is time. Listen, a relationship where time and effort are given to know God. Now, when people say, for example, you know, I would read the Bible, but you know, I'm just so busy I don't have time. Or, I know I should spend more time in prayer, but I just don't have time. I don't have time. Think about what you're saying. You're saying to the God of this universe, the Creator, you're saying to the Sovereign of this universe, our Sustainer, you're saying to this God who is our Judge, you don't have time for Him, who is the source of every single thing you have, who desires an intimate relationship with Him. It takes time, which means, of course, it doesn't happen overnight. I was fortunate enough growing up to have gone to see my granddad when I was about 17. You heard me talk about that. Walked away with wealthy on the inside, not realizing how wealthy I was of what I heard him say. But I remember one of the most impressive things I heard was God spoke to him and he listened to God. And he began to tell me the things that God had done in his life. And when I walked away, my question was, God, if you spoke to him that way, would you speak to me? If you would work in his life that way, how would you work in my life? I want to hear you, God. I want you to show me the truth. Now, did it happen overnight? No, it did not. But I got in the Word and I began to read and I began to ask God, Lord, speak to my heart. Show me, help me to understand Your voice when it's You and not me. Give me understanding, Lord. And so, that's been a long time ago, but I can tell you this. The most powerful, awesome thing in my life today, second to nothing, is getting on my face before Him and talking to Him and listening and sensing His Spirit and my spirit being in oneness with each other. And knowing that no matter what I ask, I'm not going to be disappointed. No matter what I ask, He's not going to get upset. No matter what I ask, God is more than sufficient and adequate to meet this hunger within me that He's placed there. He has placed within all of our hearts a hunger. The problem is that when a person doesn't understand what's going on, they think if I had this and her and him and that, I'd be satisfied. Only God can satisfy the human life. And you know, I could say that 10,000 times and people would hear it and walk right away trying to fulfill this place for intimacy with something else. It doesn't work. It takes time. So you say, well, I'm already 50 years old. Get started. Get started. Let me ask you this. What's more important than your personal relationship with Him? And think about this. All of us have certain people we like to talk to, right? There's certain people you'd like to talk to and certain people you'd like to listen to. Think about this. We have the privilege of listening to Holy God. Now, once in a while, somebody will say, well, let me tell you what God said to me. And I said, He didn't say that. Well, who are you to tell me He didn't? And I said, because it contradicts the Word of God and God doesn't contradict Himself. There's certain things He doesn't say. He makes it very clear. He will show you the truth about Himself. He will show you the truth about Himself through His Word, but He will also show you the truth about Himself in life. Develop a listening heart, a listening spirit. And the reason people make wrong decisions is because they don't listen to Him. One thing you can bet for sure, He will never mislead you. You know why I know that? Because He is a God of purity, righteousness, and truthfulness. He cannot deceive. He cannot mislead. He cannot do anything that would be a contradiction to who He is. This very God is living on the inside of you in the person of the Holy Spirit. He's there. Why? Because it is His Spirit that speaks to our spirit. It is His life connecting to our life. You say, well, but I'm not worthy of all that. The next time you feel that way, you just remember this. that the cross is God's one and final testimony to His awesome, unconditional love for you, no matter what. He does care about you. And He wants to work in your life His awesome grace and love and mercy. Now, those are the characteristics of a genuine intimate relationship. So somebody says, well, okay, so once I have that relationship, what can I feel? Well, let me give you some words. First of all, stability. When a person has an intimate relationship with the Lord, it's like that there is an anchor that's there. That no matter what wind blows against you, it's going to be okay because you know God is there in you and with you. There is this sense of security within you. Takes away the fears. Because He's not up yonder, He's inside. And you have this intimate relationship with Him. So there's security, there's stability, there's serenity. And that is this quietness in your spirit. That no matter what's going on, there is this sense of quietness and peace and contentment because you're talking to Him, you're listening to Him, you have built that relationship. There is also a sensitivity. Now watch this. There's not only a sensitivity to the Lord, but there is a sensitivity. Listen, when you have an intimate relationship with Him, you have who He is on the side of you. You'll find yourself very sensitive to other people. I don't mean their criticism necessarily. You might have a little bit of that. But you'll be sensitive to their needs, their hurts, their personhood. There'll be something. In other words, God, listen, because God is in you, He's relating to other people through His Spirit. He's relating through your spirit to the other person. Because the Spirit of God witnesses to their human spirit, their need, their emotional, spiritual need, He witnesses to that. And all they can do is give us credit when what they don't realize is that God is working in their life. So when you think about how all this develops, and I think about that spiritual sensitivity and spiritual understanding. In other words, one of the things that you, when you start developing this intimacy, you're going to start understanding the Word of God in ways that you've never understood it before. Why? Because God wants you to understand. The Bible is not a mystery book. It's not a book of philosophy. It is a book of truth that explains the attitude in the heart of Almighty God so that we can, listen, because you see, we said in the very beginning, He created us to have a relationship with Him, which required of Him to reveal Himself to us through His Word primarily and through our spirit and to bring us into this intimate relationship with Him. Now, there are three barriers. So you might want to jot these down. There are three barriers. And here's the first one. It is pride. We don't pray because I can handle it. We don't ask Him, I'll work it out. It's pride. The reason people don't get on their knees, except their physical things sometimes, is pride. How can you be too prideful to get on your knees to holy, righteous, sovereign God? Every breath you have is a gift from Him. Somebody says, I don't need to get on my knees. No, you don't. You don't need to honor God. You don't need to reverence God, but you get what comes with that. It is pride that keeps us off our knees. Pride that keeps us in sin. In other words, we'd rather have a relationship with somebody than God. We'd rather have this, that, him, her, and the other than God. It's pride. The second thing is rebellion. Sin. As long as there's sin in our life, there's no intimacy with God. When people say, well, I pray, but nothing happens. I pray, but God isn't answering me. I pray, and then you need to look at yourself and ask yourself the question, God isn't the problem, you're the problem. There is no intimacy where there is rebellion. Now think about this. You have to think about your own relationships. Can you have an intimate relationship with a husband or wife who's just rebellious against you? No, you cannot. You can't have an intimate relationship with your children if they're rebelling. And then the last one is real simple. If it's pride, if it's rebellion, and then if you're in a hurry. If you're in a hurry, you won't develop an intimate relationship with God. It takes time. Time to read His Word and meditate upon it. Think about it. Ask questions. God, what are you saying to me? Lord, how does this apply to my life? Is this a warning? Is this something that I need to look at in my life? Oh, Lord, thank you for this wonderful promise. Time to read. Time to talk to Him. Time to listen to Him. Cannot tell you how very important that is.

0: knowing that God gave His Son for me, I know He'll give me all the information and everything else I need. And that's what Paul meant in Romans when he said, having given us His Son, Jesus Christ, will He withhold from us any good thing? And the answer is no. So with that in mind, would you say that you have an intimate relationship with God? Or would you have to say, whew, I missed it? You say, when do I start now? Think about this. All of us, one of these days, no matter where we are and whatever our age, our heart's going to beat for the last time. And we're going to meet the Father. Is He going to be a stranger to you? Or do you want to have the kind of intimate relationship while you're here in this life, whereby your life can impact the people around you? Not because of what you're doing, but because of what He, living within you, is able to do through you. And that is my prayer for you. Don't be satisfied with less in your relationship to Him than intimacy, which is the will and purpose and plan of God for you. And Father, how grateful we are when we think about You, perfect, holy, awesome God, having a personal, intimate relationship with sinners like us. But because the blood of Your Son has washed us clean and sanctified us unto Yourself, You're willing to do it. And I pray for every person who hears this message, create within them this awesome, holy dissatisfaction with where they are, and a hunger to know You in a deeper way than ever before, in Jesus' name. Amen.
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0: We're continually making decisions in life. In fact, life is just sort of one continuing decision after the other. Now, those decisions cover about everything you could think about. Cover your health, for example, your job, your finances, your children, every aspect of life. Some of those decisions are very important. Some of them not quite so important. But the issue is this. What is the determining factor in your thinking, in your life, that causes you to make certain decisions? That is, what's the bottom line? Well, for some people, when it comes to making decisions, the bottom line is it the reasonable thing to do? For somebody else, it would be, well, what does he think or she think, or what do they think about it? For some other people, it's a fear of rejection that causes them to make certain decisions. Other people, it's the question of whether it'll profit them or not. In other words, what will this do for me? And it's sort of centered around, all around me. And so people make decisions based on different premises, and that is how they think, how they feel. What about yourself? Where does God fit in the decisions that you make? Because we're going to keep on making them. Till the last moment of our life, we're going to be making decisions. But the issue is, are we making wise decisions? Are we making unwise decisions? What are the consequences of the decisions that you make? You see, a lot of people don't want to think about consequences. They want to think about, this decision is going to do this for me now. I'm not going to worry about the future. This is why people overspend, rack out all their credit cards, knowing that at some point there's not going to be any more credit, and they're not going to have any more money. But the only thing that happens that be concerned with them right now is, can I get what I want now, forgetting the consequences? It is always unwise to ignore the consequences of your decisions, because there are always consequences. The consequences can be good. They can be, shall we say, joyful consequences, or they can be costly. They can be regrettable, and they can cause suffering in your life. We all make decisions day after day after day. What's the bottom line for you? Well, the title of this message is simply this: obey God, leave all the consequences to Him. So I want you to turn, if you will, to the 5th chapter of Acts, and we see that going on in the life of the early church. And what's happening here, to give you a little back.

background is that early days of the church, people are being saved, lives are being changed, and the scripture says all the more believers in the Lord, multitudes of men and women were constantly being added to their number. And while this good thing was going on, the Sadducees, the Pharisees, and the leaders of the nation of Israel, they were becoming more and more frightful because it appeared that this Jesus was gaining momentum in his popularity, and therefore this was a threat to their authority, to their rule, and to their position, and to their popularity. And so what happens is they decide they have to put a stop to it. And beginning in the 16th verse of this fifth chapter, the people from the cities in the vicinity of Jerusalem were coming together, bringing people who were sick or afflicted with unclean spirits, and they were all being healed. And verse 17 says, but the high priest rose up along with all of his associates, that is, the sect of the Sadducees, and they were filled with jealousy. They laid hands on the apostles and put them in a public jail. But during the night, an angel of the Lord opened the gates of the prison, and taking them out, he said, go, stand, and speak to the people in the temple the whole message of this life. And upon hearing this, they entered into the temple about daybreak and began to teach. Now when the high priest and the associates came together, they called the council together, even all the senate of the sons of Israel, sent orders to the prison house for them to be brought. But the officers who came did not find them in prison, and they returned and reported back, saying, we found the prison house locked quite securely, and the guards standing at the doors, but when we had opened up, we found no one inside. Now when the captain of the temple guard and the chief priests heard these words, they were greatly perplexed about them as to what they should do. But someone came and reported to them, the men whom you put in prison are standing in the temple and teaching the people. Then the captain went along with the officers and proceeded to bring them back without violence, for they were afraid of the people, that they might be stoned. And when they had brought them, they stood them before the council. The high priest questioned them, saying, we gave you strict orders not to continue teaching in this name, and yet you have filled Jerusalem with your testimony and your teaching, and intend to bring this man's blood upon us. Now here is the answer. But Peter and the apostles answered, we must obey God rather than men. And what he was simply saying is this, we are going to obey God and leave all the consequences to him. What's the final determining factor when you begin to make decisions in your life? Do you involve God in that decision-making process? Or do you consider that, you'll make what's reasonable and it'll all somehow work out? Obey God, leave all the consequences to him. And we're not living in a day when people are very interested in consequences. But those of us who are followers of Jesus should be very, very interested in the consequences of our actions, because they'll have impact either for good or for evil. Or they may have impact very strongly, and maybe some over here not so strongly, but we will have impact. So I want us to consider this whole idea of consequences and this principle of obeying God, leaving all the consequences to him. So when you think about what a consequence is, it's a consequence is that which naturally follows a previous action. That if I commit this act here, there's going to be a consequence. If I make a decision here, there's going to be a consequence. For example, if you spend and spend and spend, then you know that somewhere out there, there are going to be consequences of that. Or if you are in a business and you just ignore the people who come to your particular store or buy what you have and you just mistreat them, there are going to be consequences to that. There are consequences to all of our decisions. Some consequences are very, very important. Some maybe not considered all that important, but there are consequences. And so when you ask yourself the question, well, how do I make decisions? What questions do I ask? Because some consequences are short-lived and immediate. Some consequences last for a lifetime. There are people who make decisions early in life that last all of their life. And if they had the privilege, they would never have made that decision if they had the privilege of going back and relooking at it again. So what about yourself? Think about this. Every single one of us,
Every single one of you. Everyone is where he or she is as a result of decisions that we've made. Some of it may be decisions that other people have made. The consequences of their decision spill over into our life. And that's why you cannot say, well, it's my own life. I will do with it what I please. Nobody's going to tell me how to live. You can't live that way because all of us have influence. I think about parents who make decisions. Husband says to his wife, or wife to her husband, you know what, I don't love you anymore. I'm leaving, and here are three little girls, or two little girls and a little boy. And he or she says, well, what about them? Well, I don't know about them, but I'm leaving, and nobody's going to tell me how to live my life, and I'm not responsible. Yes, we are. I think about how many people make decisions every day, the consequences of which spill over into somebody else's life, and kids grew up without a father, without a mother, or situations and circumstances transpire as a result of those decisions that bring ill health, whatever it might be. When somebody ignores, totally ignores good health, totally ignores a proper diet, exercise, a proper rest, a proper way of thinking, proper attitude, and then what happens? Yeah, they come along, they get sick, and then they live out their lives with ill health and want to blame it on who? It's the consequence oftentimes, not always, consequence oftentimes of the way that they've chosen to live their life and the decisions that they've made. So you know this verse in Galatians chapter 6, verse 7. What does he say? He says, we will reap what we sow. Now, we know that that is best explained like this because it is the truth. We reap what we sow, more than we sow, later than we sow. That is a divine principle that cannot change. We don't want it to change for the simple reason. If it did change, we'd all starve to death because the farmer's betting on that principle to be true. We reap what we sow more than we sow later than we sow. So the principle is a warning about consequences of our actions and our attitudes, things we say and things that we do. We reap what we sow more than we sow and later than we sow. So, that being true, what are you sowing? What is your attitude about life and about God? What's your attitude about His church? What's your attitude about yourself? The value, the importance of your life and your own health and your children and your future. What's your attitude? In other words, what's the decision-making process? Are you asking the question, God, what is your will? And when you know His will, you're willing to be obedient no matter what. Now, think about this for a moment. Adam and Eve in the garden had a choice, and they made a choice. If Adam and Eve had had the privilege of going back, or if they had been able to see the consequences of what was going to happen, they would never have eaten of the forbidden fruit. Never. Let's just take the whole nation of Israel, for example. Here they were, the Egyptian bondage. God set them free. Went down to Mount Sinai, got the law of Moses, came through the wilderness, up to the promised land, ready to walk into a land flowing with milk and honey. That would have been heaven on earth for them, and God promised them. He said, I've given you the land. So God had already made a promise to give them this land. So it was a done deal. So Moses sends 12 spies in. And like most committees, 10 of them came back negative. Joshua and Caleb came back saying, we can do it. Oh, there were giants over there, and there were walled cities, but we can do it. Why? Because Joshua was reminding them that God had already said, I've given you this. So that night, they want to stone Moses, Joshua, and Caleb, and they wept all night, moaned and groaned, and talked about going back to Egypt. How foolish. After they'd been wandering in the wilderness for a little while. So they decided to disobey God. What were the consequences? 40 long, wandering, difficult, trying years in the wilderness upon which all the adult men over 25 died. Don't you know that if they'd have known the consequences, they'd have said, we are going no matter what. But they chose not to do it. Consequences of their decision. And then I think, for example, about, let's take David, for example. One day afternoon, David should have been out with his soldiers in battle, but he stayed at home. And he was walking around the balcony, and he saw Bathsheba taking a bath.
Now, if he'd have been wise and made a wise decision, he'd turn right around and walk back in the house. He made a decision that he regretted the rest of his life. Because that sin with her affected the whole nation of Israel. Rebellion took place later. And it affected him all the rest of his life. If he'd have just known, one night with this woman is going to wreck my whole future, he would never have done it. Let's take Jonah. For example, God said, Jonah, I want you to go to Nineveh and preach the word of God. I want to transform Nineveh. If Jonah had known what was going to happen to him, he'd have said, yes, Lord, how fast can I get there? He didn't know what lay ahead of him. Now watch this. You and I do not know the consequences of our decisions most of the time. If you stop and think about what are the consequences of your obedience, and somebody says, yeah, but it's not going to happen to me. Yes, that's a deception of the devil to tell you that you're an exception. Here's what the Bible says. Be sure, not maybe, be sure your sin will find you out. Now, if you question that, watch all the junky stuff on television when it comes to the news. He got caught, she got caught, he's going to prison, they're going to prison. I mean, look what's happening. You know what's happening? Is that in spite of all the bad things that go on, people finally get caught. You say, well, I know some folks haven't been caught yet. Yet. Let me tell you something. God, there's no yets with God. He's already caught them. Decisions are very important. That's why parents should drill into the minds and hearts of their children how very important it is that they make decisions based on what they know is the will of God. And it's your responsibility to teach your children how to listen to God and how to make wise decisions. Because we would all of us would change some things in life had we known the decisions would have resulted in certain consequences. But you can't take them back, and so what we have to ask is we have to deal with that. Now, I think about some biblical examples of decisions that were made, and they had to leave the consequences to God, starting with Noah, for example. Here's God telling Noah, I want you to build this big boat, 450 feet long, and all the things that he told him about it. Build a boat? What's this boat for? In other words, there's no water here. And with those plans, it's going to take me a long time to build this boat. So then what's going to happen? In other words, God didn't make it crystal clear to him exactly all the details of what was going to happen. He just said, I want you to build a boat, and here's some things that are coming. So naturally, he got all kind of conflict and criticism. And for example, that would be like in your backyard, you start building a rocket to the, let's say you tell him you're going to Venus. You're building a rocket. You'd be the laughing stock of town. So was Noah. But he built the ark. He obeyed God. And the consequence was his family was indeed saved. I think about Moses going to God told him to go to Pharaoh. Pharaoh, who is the king of Egypt, the greatest civilization probably that's ever been when it comes to all the progress over the years. And so he said, I want you to go to Pharaoh and tell him, I said, let my people go. Wait a minute. Me go to Pharaoh, and I've been in the wilderness now for all these 40 years, and you want me to go to Pharaoh, just one Hebrew, and tell him to let all of our Hebrew brothers and sisters go? Yes. Totally ridiculous. Because all he had was one shepherd's staff, and Pharaoh had chariots innumerable and soldiers innumerable and the power to eliminate him in a second. But he obeyed God, left all the consequences to God, and ultimately the people were let go. When they finally got again to the promised land and Joshua was leading them, God said to him, now, Jericho is a walled city, and so you got to take this city first. Well, he'd been a general under Moses all these years. So he knew about ambushing. He knew about all the military tactics. He knew exactly because they'd fought many, many battles. But God said to him, that's a new strategy. Here's what I want you to do.
And I'm sure he must have said, I must be dreaming.

0: because God said to him, I just want you to march around this city with the soldiers, not to say a word, no discussion, just march and be quiet. I want you to do that for 6 days in a row. On the seventh day, I want you to march around it seven times. And when you give the signal, they have to blow the trumpet and trust me. Now, you're talking about trust, and you're talking about questioning. Any military general would have thought he had a nightmare, because there was no way to just march around the city and defeat them. But he did exactly what God said, and the consequences were that God destroyed the enemy. But he had to trust him and to believe those what God was going to do. I think about Nehemiah, for example, going before the king in Babylon and the Persia there. And it was his job. He was the cupbearer. He served the king. And it was his responsibility to come in joyfully each day. And whatever the king wanted, that's what he had to do. So he'd been praying and fasting for a number of days now, because of the walls of the city in Jerusalem were broken down, the gates were burned, and things were bad, and he'd heard about it. His friends had come and told him, and now his idea was, here's what it would take to rebuild the city. But what would he do about that? So he goes in and decides, and if you read it, if you read Nehemiah, it's like he whispered this emergency prayer right before he said anything. Said he prayed to God, and he told the king said to him, why are you sad? He said, because, and he told him what had happened in Jerusalem and his people and so forth. And he said, well, what do you need? He told him everything he needed. The king gave him every single thing he needed, plus the guards to take him back and take care of it. They rebuilt the city. He and Ezra had a revival meeting that the word of God was read for the first time in many, many, many, many years. And an awesome awakening took place. He obeyed God, said to the king what needed to be said, and left the consequences to him. I think about Daniel and his three Hebrew buddies. And here they are in Babylonian captivity. And the law is, because the king had said, I want you to choose the best of these Hebrew boys, and we're going to train them in Babylonian language. We're going to train them in our ways, our language, our customs. And so this is what you're to do. This is to be their diet. And so Daniel said to his friends, we're not going to do that. We are going to adhere to the law of Moses. We're going to do what we know God wants us to do, whatever the circumstance. So they offer their leader this possibility and said, would you please at least give us the opportunity? Can't do that. The king would take my head. Well, just let us for 10 days eat vegetables and drink water and watch what happens. And so, you see what happened. They looked better than all the rest. Listen, they said, this is what we're going to do. They were committed to obeying the law of Moses no matter what the consequences were. And now we read our scripture, and Peter and those disciples said, you know what? You can jail us and you can flog us again. That ought to have been flogged once. You can flog us, you can do whatever you want to, but we must obey God. Because that's how we must operate, and we're going to leave all the consequences to Him. So, obeying God and leaving the consequences to Him is a principle of the Word of God. It is an absolute awesome principle, and I think as I look at the Scripture and think about all the things that I personally would choose if I had, in other words, if I had to choose one principle above all the rest, and if I could say to the world one thing that's the wisest of all, it would simply be this: obey God, leave all the consequences to Him. Now, there's certain requirements of that, and when I think about what that demands of us, I want you to think about this. Because, listen, we all agree that obeying God is the right thing. Amen?
1: Amen.
0: Right. Now, that being the case, there are certain requirements to obey God. Now, I want you to think about something. All of us have a belief system. There's certain things all of us believe. We've been taught maybe the wrong things, the right things, but all of us have a belief system. And out of this belief system, we've developed convictions. That is, certain things that we will do and we will not do based on what we believe is the wise, the profitable, and the unprofitable thing. So we all have certain convictions. Now the issue is, what are your convictions based on? Well, is it based on because my mama said so? Or is it based on my teacher said this or the pastor said that? What is it based on? Our convictions should be based on the truth of God's Word. Now, listen very carefully. You will not make wise decisions based on the truth of God unless you believe this one basic theological fact and truth. And that's this. That God is absolutely sovereign, which means that, as He said, He has established His throne in the heavens and His sovereignty rules over all. Which means what? That God's power rules over all things at all times, all circumstances, all people, no exception. You say, well, wait just a minute, I can't believe that, because if God was in control, that plane wouldn't have crashed and she wouldn't have died and he wouldn't have gotten sick. Listen, you and I do not know and understand all the reasons that God allows certain things to happen. He doesn't promise us that. Here's what he promises. I'll never leave you nor forsake you. He promises that whatever we face in life, he's going to be with those of us who are his children. And so what we have to ask is this. Do you believe that God is in absolute control of all things? Now, I just got through speaking to a very, very large group of people, and I asked that question, and they sat there dead silent. And they were probably 99.9% Christians. Here's what we do. We look around and say, do I believe that God is in control of all things? Well, if he is, why doesn't that change? Why doesn't this change? Why don't we do this? Why doesn't he do that? That's not the issue. He's not promised me understanding of all of his ways or why he does what he does. But if we have to decide, is he in control or is he not? Now watch this. If you do not believe that he's in absolute control, you have to throw out of your belief system one of the most important verses you believe. Romans 8:28. What does he say? My God causes all things, watch this, causes all things to work together for good to those who love him, to those who are called according to his purpose. Now, he didn't say it may happen. He said he causes, not some things, most things, little things, all things to work together for good. If I don't believe he's the sovereign of the universe, I have to toss that verse. Now I'll ask you another question. If God is not in absolute control of all things, who is? So I ask you, how many of you are in control of everything about your life? Right. None of us are. How many of you believe that the devil is in control? Well, if the devil's not in control and you're not in control, if God's not in control, here's where we are. We're just beings floating through space and time with no sense of direction and no goal and no determined end. And you and I know that's not true. Therefore, God is in absolute control. And because he's in absolute control, I can trust him that no matter what the circumstance, if I'm willing to obey him, he's going to turn it from a good no matter what. It may not be good in other people's eyes. There may be things involved in what he turns into good that I wouldn't like, that I wouldn't choose. But here's his promise. My God shall cause all things to work together for good to those who love him, to those who are called according to his purpose. So there are requirements. That's your belief in the sovereignty of God. And then I would put secondly under that one, that is, you've got to trust him. Either you believe that or you don't believe it. Do you believe God answers prayer? Somebody would say, well, sometimes. No. He answers all of them, but he answers them in different ways. He may say yes. He may say no. He may say wait. Or he may say, I've got something better for you. But he's going to answer our prayer if we're his children. He's in absolute control. So I've got to trust him. That's an absolute requirement if I'm going to be obedient to him. Not only must I trust him, but I've got to mix this trust with love, because here's what he says: if you love me, you will obey me. If I love him, I'm going to obey him. I'm not going to obey him when it's convenient. I'm not going to obey him just when I understand the circumstances. I want to be obedient to him because I love him. And not only that, and if that's true, and it is true, I must listen to him. How am I going to know what to do if I don't listen to him? That's why just praying and getting up and walking off is not the way he wants us to operate. He wants us to tell him what we think we need and whatever it might be. Then we're to listen to what he says. So I must be willing to listen to him. Likewise, I must realize that it takes courage. It takes courage to be obedient to God, especially when you're in the midst of conflict, and you will have conflict. You choose to be obedient to God, you're going to have conflict. You can have it in your family, you can have it among your children, your wife, your husband, you have it in your school, you can have it on your job. You're going to have conflict because we live in a world that is anti-God. So there'll be conflict. So you have to ask yourself the question, am I willing to obey God when I know that there is conflict? But there's one other thing that we must be willing to do, and that is to live our life in full surrender. You see, listen to this. The area of your life that is not surrendered is the area of your life in which you choose to be disobedient no matter what. What area of your life have you sort of isolated for yourself over here and said, you know, I'm gonna do whatever God wants me to do. This over here, I mean, one little thing over here never hurt anybody, and nobody can be perfect. Mm-mm-mm. In other words, if I trust him, I trust him for everything. If I expect him to turn all of the circumstances of my life into something good, then I must be willing to trust him, to love him, and to surrender it all to him. Now, are there rewards? Yes, there are. For example, he said to Joshua, in that first chapter, one of my favorite passages, when he said to him, listen to this, he said to him three times, Joshua, be strong, be strong, be strong, be strong and courageous, strong and courageous, strong and courageous. And he said, meditate upon the law of God. Meditate upon the word of God. Meditate upon it, Dennett. Don't turn to the right or turn to the left. Do exactly what I tell you to do. Then I will make your way prosperous, and then you will have good success. One of the rewards of obeying God is success. It may not be success in the eyes of the world, but there will be success. And so there will be a sense of serenity and calmness and quietness. There will be a sense within your own heart of peace and joy. But there'll also be conflict, and there'll also be suffering. That's going to be part of it. In other words, if you obey God, you can expect some suffering at times. Well, what is he going to do about the suffering? He's going to do the same thing he did with his disciples, because they suffered. They got flogged and beaten and you name it. But look at it. They transformed their world because they were willing to be obedient to God. Going to be conflict, but there's going to be growth. Think about this. When do you and I grow? In the midst of conflict, in the midst of difficult decisions, when we choose to obey him, thinking, oh God, I'm going to be obedient. I don't know what's going to happen, but I'm going to obey you anyway. What happens? God always comes through, and he begins to work in your life, and little by little, you begin to grow in your Christian life. Now, I want to give you some personal illustrations, different kind of things, to say, I know that if you obey God, God is going to bless you in ways you will never fear. It has nothing to do. What I'm going to share with you has nothing to do. This is not about me. This is about God. So I want you to be sure you understand that. Obey God, leave all the consequences to him. We were in the process when we were downtown raising some money. And we were buying some property, and we bought a lot of it, and we needed this block right behind us because the church building was would seat about 2,400 people and had 80 parking spaces, if you can imagine. So we needed the property. We had everything on the block behind us except one building, and we call it the Cuba building because Mr. Cuba owned that. And so I asked him about selling it to us. He said, nope, not selling this piece of property. I know you got the rest of it, but not selling my property. So maybe a couple of weeks or so went by, and I and the staff were in our room that we prayed in and had our staff meeting in. And so we were stretched out on the floor praying, and so I began to read the word, and I sort of looked out the window and looked over at his building. And it's like the Lord said to me, what did Joshua do? I thought, oh, dear Lord, you know that's not going to happen. They'll all think I've lost my mind. And suppose it doesn't happen. It's like God said to me, march. You march around that building. So when we got through praying, I challenged them to do just that. And I said, here's what we're going to do. We're going to march around this building. But remember this. I said, you cannot tell anybody, especially your wife. You cannot tell her. Secondly, we are not going to tell anybody else in the church about it. This is just between us. We're going to trust God. Now, I knew they had lots of doubts, and they'd sort of talk to each other and so forth. We didn't march around the building. We marched around the whole block. They may have put us in jail marching around this building, but we marched around the whole block for 6 Tuesdays in a row. I think it was on Tuesdays. And 7th Tuesday, I can remember, it was cold as it could be, wind blowing. We were all decked up in the overcoats, all bundled up. We marched all the way around that block for 7 times on the 7th day. Never said a word, didn't tell anybody at church about what was going on. In about 2 months, Mr. Cuba called me one day, and he said, Dr. Stanley, are you still interested in this building? I said, we might be. We could be. Anyway, we got the building. In that humanless, if I had gone on human reason, here's what I'd have thought. Well, Josh, that's what God told Joshua. That was thousands of years ago. This is the 20th century. No, he said march. I can remember on one occasion when Southern Baptist Convention, we were having a big battle over whether we were going to go liberal or whether we were going to go be conservative, whether we believe this Bible is a whole word of God or whether we believe it's got errors in it. So it was a big battle. And a lot of folks wanted me to be the president, and I didn't want to be. And I went away and fasted and prayed and thought I'd convince God that I couldn't. The truth was I was scared. I was afraid. I thought, how can I do that and still be the pastor and all the things going on? It was a bitter fight. I mean bitter. And we had this prayer meeting, a group of pastors, the night before the election. And we were going around talking about it. And so I thought I knew who ought to be the president. I thought he could do a good job. He was strong. And he was certainly capable of doing so. And so I was suggesting that he do it. And so I left the prayer meeting believing that either he or one of the pastors would be the president. So I went back to my room, and I got up the next morning, got dressed, and I started toward the hotel room door. It's like this is fixed in my image. When I reached for the doorknob, it's like God said to me, don't touch that doorknob until you're willing to do what I tell you. Well, I dropped at the end of the bed just weeping because I knew what he was saying. And the truth is, I knew that I'd sort of been fudging on God the whole time, and because I was afraid that I wouldn't do a very good job of it. Or I thought, well, maybe God just wants to humble me in front of the whole convention, and I'd just be defeated, and that's just the way God would want to keep me humble for some reason. So I knew I had to do it, but I finally figured out, well, God, whatever you're up to, here I go. And I was not very happy about the situation at all. So I go back to this prayer meeting, and I thought maybe one of these fellows would be chosen in spite of what God said to me. I'm still fudging on him. And it's like one of my buddies said to me, he said, Stanley, you're it. It's like I fell off the back of the mountain because I felt so inadequate. Anyway, I was elected on the first ballot and served 2 years. And one of those years, we had almost 56,000 messengers. It was a bitter, bitter, bitter fight. And yet we won both of those years. turn this denomination around. But it wasn't just me. I just happened to be the point man at this point. And a lot of godly men out there who were supportive that made it happen. But I'm simply saying this. If I'd have said, God, I'm not going to do it, I wouldn't be standing here. You can't disobey God. And I knew in my own mind that I couldn't live with myself if I hadn't been willing to. Then I'll give you a couple of examples, because I want you to see it's not me. Here's what I want you to watch in these other examples. Watch the overflow of somebody's obedience to God. We were raising all this money to buy some other property, about $3 million. We weren't borrowing any money. We were just trusting God for it. And so we'd come down to 2 weeks, and we had $1.5 million. We needed another $1,300,000. And so I preached one morning and, reminded people that we still needed $1,300,000 and weren't going to the bank. Well, this young couple came up on the platform afterwards, and they said, we don't have anything to give, but because somebody backed up to our house, emptied our house of everything we own, the only thing we have is this wedding band. Well, she was pregnant, a little girl. I thought, oh, geez, I can't take that. So I said, no, I can't. I can't take that. No. They said, well, God told us to do it. You don't have anything else? No, it's all we have. But God told us to do it. I thanked them reluctantly, put it in my pocket, preached the next message. And at the end of the message, I pulled this ring out. And I said, let me tell you what happened at the end of the first service. Well, when I told that story and then I gave the invitation like I normally would do, here they came. They came from every direction, from the balcony, people giving money. I had to get some folks to help me take all the stuff. It was rings, watches, promise of a travel trailer, promise of a tent trailer, promise of a car, promise of this, promise of that. It was overwhelming. And I remember one lady, she had on a black top and had this beautiful necklace and a big diamond sitting right in the middle of it. And she took it off and she said, God's told me to give this. Well, that couple is on a mission field, and God has used them in the most incredible way. The next lady in line took off this gold bracelet. Now, I'm not talking about one of these little bracelets like some of y'all are wearing. I'm talking about heavy gold bracelet. She said, this is the most valuable thing I own. And for her to have said that, I know where she lived. This is the most valuable thing I owned. And God told me to give it. Well, when all that began to take place, I began to realize what happened. That little ring, one person's act of obedience, this young couple, their act of obedience, they didn't give something. That was the last thing they owned besides the clothes on their body. Their act of obedience ignited that whole church. That afternoon, for example, this gentleman walked in that I hardly knew, and he said, my wife and I were going to build our house, but we decided after this morning that we're going to put it off a year, and so I just want to give you this. And he walked out. It was an envelope. I walked back in, and I opened it up, $500,000. Well, that upped my faith, naturally. And I watched what God began to do as a result. What I want you to see is the influence of one person's obedience. Listen, there were lots of people who could give. This man gave $500,000. But you know what? That wouldn't have ignited that church. It was the fact that I think about this, and I just want to get on my face before God. Think, a little old ring that wasn't worth $100 because we had devaluated. My curiosity was killing me. Had devaluated less than $100, igniting what $500,000 would not have done. Your act of obedience, you cannot measure that. Now, I'll give you another part of that story, because it's just one of God's acts of grace, and if you're worried about, well, what am I going to do about this? And so when the lady with the gold bracelet dropped her bracelet, I can still see that. drop in my hand and say, this is the most valuable thing I have. It's like God said to me, you've never given me anything of value. I said, well, God, I've given you my travel trailer and this and so forth, but that's not valuable. I thought, oh, my Lord, I knew what was coming. Because the only thing I had of value was my camera equipment, which I really enjoyed. So I knew what I had to do. So I went back, and I didn't struggle much because I knew it had to happen. And so I got it all together the next day, took it down to my friend, who happens today, he lives in Atlanta, who happens to be the largest used camera dealer in the world. But he was just a little store at that time. And so I said, I got to sell you all my camera equipment back. Well, he couldn't figure that out. I said, well, just do the best you can. And I know how much I need, but you tell me how much I can get for it. I knew that I needed $3,200 to add it up to everything God wanted me to give. Because I thought all the finances I had. And so I went back down about 2 hours. He said, how's $3,220? I said, fantastic. So I gave it to him. Gave it to the church. Moved on. I didn't tell anybody about it. And so I gave it physically, but I'll have to admit, I still had it in my heart. I hadn't really given it up. I wanted to give it up, and I thought, Lord, now I'm willing to. You know how you talk to God, and you just hammer on around and not getting to the point. And so it took me a few weeks to finally say, okay, I don't need to do any more photography. I give it up. I leave it up to you. I'm sitting in my study at home, and it's about three days before taxes due, and I'm working my income tax. Doorbell rings. I go to the doorbell and peep through the peephole, and there's a lady standing out there. And I said, yes, ma'am. She says, are you Dr. Stanley? I said, yes, ma'am. She said, well, I have something for you. Well, so I opened the door, and she had this satchel case and a grocery bag. And she turned around, and when she turned around, it's like God blotted her face out of my mind. And she started down the steps, and I said, ma'am, I said, well, tell me who you are. Where'd you come from? What all this? She never said a word. So I picked it up and brought it in the house and opened it up. And somebody found out and had gone down to the camera broker and bought every single one of my cameras, all my lenses, all my filters, and my flash, and gave them back to me. Now, but it's what I want you to see is that God let enough time go by that he had my whole heart that I gave it up. Now, I think about this, and this is what's so significant to me. That lady said, this is the most valuable thing I had. Suppose I'd have said, well, Lord, my camera equipment is not worth all that much, and besides that, I'll come up with some money, but my camera equipment, that's the only fun I have, God. I mean, what's the deal? Let me tell you what I would have missed by one act of disobedience. I would have missed owning the best camera equipment you can buy. I would have missed traveling thousands of miles and seeing the awesome beauty across this country and around other countries in the world that I've been privileged to see. I would have missed the wonderful fellowship I've had with my buddies as we photograph together. I would have missed some of the happiest times in my life if I'd have said no over a few really sort of inexpensive cameras. Here's what I want you to see. You obey God, leave all the consequences to him. I think of all the books, for example, with all the photos. I think of those, for example, I show you every once in a while on Sunday morning. And I think about all I would have missed because I wasn't willing to trust God for a piece of equipment. What I want you to see is this. You can't ever go wrong obeying God. You know why? Because you don't know what the consequences are. His consequences for obedience are always good. Could they be good and painful at the same time? Yes, they could. Now remember this. God is responsible for the consequences of our obedience. Mark it down. We're responsible for the consequences of our disobedience. Mark that down. Then make a decision. I am going to be obedient to God no matter what, because He will do the same thing in your life, in your circumstance, in your situation. It won't be the same as in my situation, but it'll be the same. In other words, what fits you? What does God have in mind for you? Obey God. Don't rush and marry somebody because somebody's putting pressure on you. What's the consequences of being obedient to God? You can hold back to your tithe and say, you know what, I know what God says, but I can't afford to give 10%. What you mean is, I can't afford to be obedient to God. Yes, you can. And I think about people who are living in financial need because they won't believe and trust God. You obey Him and leave Him with the circumstances and the consequences. Look, we said in the very beginning, we do believe that God tells the truth. Amen? He tells the truth. And that He is absolutely sovereign, which means there is not anything He cannot do. That being the case, would you want to risk financial blessings on blessings on blessings in your life over a matter of not giving Him one penny out of every dime? Just that simple, but just that serious. And I want to challenge you to be wise enough to make a decision in your life. From this point on, God, I may not understand everything You do. I may not even like everything You do. I may suffer in some points. I may have difficulty doing it, but I'm going to obey You and leave all the consequences to You because I trust You and because I love You and because I know You will only do what is best for me. And because I believe that You'll turn every circumstance of my life for my good in response to my obedience. And Father, how grateful we are that You take personal interest in every single one of Your children. And Lord, if You could just give all of us a little glimpse of what the future holds as a result of being obedient to You, we would all fall upon our knees instantly, praising and worshiping You for being so good and so gracious and kind. But we can't, because You're not going to show us all that. You want us to trust You and to live it out and to experience it day by day. That is my prayer for every person who is listening to this message. In Jesus' name, amen. Now, I could have taken all of this time to give you one example and one illustration after the other. But because they're all about me, I don't want to preach a message about it. This is all about God. This is what He does. And I want to encourage you this morning, if you're here and you've never trusted Jesus Christ as your Savior, you're losing. I don't care what you may be gaining financially and as far as the world's acclaim is concerned. You're losing every day till you turn your life over to Him. And I plead with you to ask God to forgive you of your sins, accept His death on the cross as payment for your sin, and receive Him as your personal Savior. And you say, well, I don't understand it all. You don't have to understand it all. He'll give you understanding. You take the first step. God is ready to bless and to do fantastic things in the lives of people who are willing to trust Him with all the consequences of their obedience. I can tell you, you cannot lose. You cannot lose being obedient to God.
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0: What is your favorite Bible verse? Well, you say, I have many favorites. Well, all of us have probably one or two that surpass all the rest when we think about what our favorites are. And it's a good thing to have a good Bible verse as a good Bible promise in our life. Those promises are very meaningful to us, and I think God intends for us to claim those promises. And especially when you think about why He gave them. For example, He gives us promises that will give us peace, for example, when we're going through those difficult times in life.
3: that will lift us up when we feel down, that will energize us when we feel weary or when we are searching and reaching out for those goals in life. Also those that will encourage us when we go through the tough times in life, the difficult times. And certainly, He gives us those promises that will strengthen our faith when our faith really gets tested. So God has promises in His Word for very specific reasons. Now what you'll notice is this, that most of the time, those promises are conditional. There are two kinds of promises. There's an unconditional promise which God says, here's what I'm going to do, period. No exception, no anything. Just here's what I'm going to do and that's it. Then there are those conditional promises. In fact, most of them are conditioned. That is conditioned upon something that you and I must do. For example, He says, ask and then it shall be given you. He says, give and it shall be given to you. He says, trust and you will discover God's ways and His will for your life. Confess and then you'll be forgiven. So there are many, many promises in His Word. Almost every one of them in the New Testament that relate to us are conditioned upon something. Believe, He says, and then you will be saved. So therefore, God has a responsibility to fulfill the promise, but His fulfillment is based upon our fulfilling our personal responsibility. Well, it's one of those promises that I want to deal with in this message. This is the fourth message in our series on humility in the life of the believer. And this title is simply this, Humility, the Promise. This is one of those promises that most people don't think a lot about. I think for two reasons. Number one, they don't like what it's connected to. And secondly, they're not quite sure what it means. So I want you to turn, if you will, to 1 Peter chapter 5. And just look at a couple of verses here. Notice what he says beginning in verse 5. He says, you younger men and women, likewise be subject to your elders, and all of you clothe yourselves with humility toward one another. For God is opposed to the proud, but gives grace to the humble. Then he says, therefore, on the basis of that, humble yourselves under the mighty hand of God, that he may exalt you at the proper time, casting all your cares, your anxieties on him, because he cares for you. Look at this promise. He says, humble yourselves under the mighty hand of God, our responsibility, that he may exalt you at the proper time, his responsibility. All of us like to be lifted up, blessed, admired, loved, cared for. We want to get ahead in life, whatever that may mean to you personally. We want to do our best. We want to achieve and to accomplish. We want to get wherever God wants us to be in life. And oftentimes people have the idea, well, you know, I can't and I won't and this won't happen and they this and they that. And oftentimes miss God's very best in life. When he makes the promise, he says, if you and I are willing to humble ourselves before him, he will exalt us. Now you're saying, what does it mean to be exalted? We'll talk about that in a moment. But I want you to think about something. If God makes a promise, he's obligated to keep that promise. If I wanted to keep the promise, I'm obligated to fulfill my responsibility. And in this particular chapter and in these verses, he tells us what that is. Now, let's think for just a moment, if we can capsule in one simple phrase, what it means to humble ourselves before God. We've talked about it in great detail, but simply this. To humble ourselves means to submit ourselves to the Lord Jesus Christ as the sovereign ruler of our life and to walk in obedience to his will for our life. It means simply to submit ourselves to the Lord Jesus Christ, who is the sovereign ruler of our life, and to walk in simple obedience to him. Now, he gives us some scriptures. He gives us some warnings. He says, for example, and Jesus gave us this warning along with a promise in the 23rd chapter of Matthew, if you'll notice there for a moment, in that 12th verse, what he says, he gives us a promise, and then he also gives us a warning at the same time, and here's what he says. Whoever exalts himself or herself will be humbled or brought down. And whoever humbles himself or herself will be exalted. Jesus said, we have a choice. We can humble ourselves before him and be exalted, or we can exalt ourselves and God will bring us down, because God is against pride and arrogance and haughtiness in every single form. So as you think about your own life and think about what's happening in your life and your attitude and your perspective on things, you have to ask yourself the question, which one of these best fits me? Am I a person who does have a humble spirit, or am I one of those persons who finds myself being a little arrogant and prideful and egotistical?

because much of it will for eternity be confined to eternal life. But now in this life, God says that He will exalt us. Humble yourselves under the mighty hand of God, He says, and He will exalt you. Well, let's think about what we mean by the very word exalt, and then we'll talk about how God exalts us, how others exalt us, and how we're to respond to those things. For example, let's look at the life of Jesus for a moment, but think about what we mean by exalt. To exalt someone means to lift them, to elevate them, to honor them, to praise them, to increase them in rank. And so when we think in terms of to be exalted, this isn't just a matter of praise and majesty and glory to God, though that's certainly a great part of it, and certainly should be a part of that in every single believer's life. But all of us, He says, He will exalt us. Now, some people would say, well, what He's referring to primarily is when we die and go to heaven. Well, that is true. We're going to be exalted to that. But there's exaltation in this life, to lift up, to elevate, to honor, to praise, to glorify, and to increase in rank. All of that is a part of this whole issue of being exalted. Now turn, if you will, to Philippians chapter 2 for a moment. And you'll recall this is the passage about Jesus, and I want you to notice how the Apostle Paul says this. We've come to some very practical ways that you and I have to face this whole issue of exaltation. He says, having described Jesus as a bondservant, as a slave, he says in verse 8, being found in appearance as a man, He humbled Himself by becoming obedient even to the point of death, even death on a cross. For this reason, what reason? He humbled Himself even to the point of death on the cross. For this reason also, God highly exalted Him and bestowed on Him the name which is above every name, so that at the name of Jesus every knee will bow, of those who are in heaven and on earth and under the earth, and that every tongue will confess Jesus Christ is Lord to the glory of God the Father. He says Jesus' exaltation brought about what? That His name is the name above every name. That His name, every single knee shall bow and confess that Jesus Christ is Lord to the glory of God. Jesus Christ indeed was exalted following His death. Turn, if you will, over to Hebrews. If you go back to 1 Peter then, back over a couple of books to Hebrews. And look, if you will, in the 7th chapter. Hebrews chapter 7. And notice what the writer of Hebrews says about Jesus. He says in chapter 7, verse 26, for it was fitting for us to have such a high priest, holy, innocent, undefiled, separated from sinners, and exalted above the heavens. Then if you'll go back over to Acts chapter 2 for a moment, because I think all of these verses help us to understand that in those days, those who wrote, those who listened, those who were followers of Jesus Christ saw Him as the exalted Lord. And in this second chapter, if you'll notice in the 33rd verse, Peter's preaching his awesome sermon there at Pentecost. So Acts chapter 2, verse 33 says, therefore, having been exalted to the right hand of God, and having received from the Father the promise of the Holy Spirit, He has poured forth this which you both see and hear. And so, very interesting that over and over and over again, the Bible talks about Jesus Christ being exalted. That is, listen, the lowly Jesus that walked on the face of this earth was elevated in His ascension to the right hand of the Father, no more to be the lowly Jesus, but now once again restored to His position, His rightful position of Lord, Master, ruling and reigning over this universe. So when we think about how the Father treated Him, then we ask ourselves the question, how are people exalted today? And what are people exalted for? Well, I think people are, if we use the word exalted, we can say elevated or lifted up or rewarded, whatever it might be, recognized, praised oftentimes. I think for a number of reasons. Sometimes it's because of achievement. They've done a fantastic job in what they're doing, and so they are elevated sometimes to an even higher position as a result of their achievement. Sometimes it's performance, for example, an actor or a musician. Or someone playing some particular sport, and what happens is they get lots of praise and honors, and sometimes it's financial, whatever it might be, but they're exalted in the eyes of people. And it's very evident that people are praising them for what they've done. Sometimes it's a matter of because of years of

0: service. Here's a person who works 25, 30 years in one particular corporation or one business of their own for 35 or 40 years, and they are certainly honored and praised for their diligence, for their long-term faithfulness in whatever they have been doing. Sometimes it's in a matter of, as the world gives us beauty contests, a person is honored, elevated, and lifted up as being the most beautiful that year, or at least among all the contestants, that one person is elevated above all the rest and honored and blessed in many ways financially as a result of it. Sometimes it's a matter of position and authority. A person is elevated to position and authority because of their particular area and how well they have done, whatever they've been doing. Then oftentimes it's a matter of exceptional skills and abilities and talents, and a person's recognized for that because they have taken the abilities and skills that God's given them and they have diligently pursued them and sharpened them, and now they're making a difference, whether it's in business or the world or the body of Christ. And then sometimes it's recognition or elevation because of sacrifice. You think about all the people who have sacrificed their lives to provide freedom and liberty for us, and people who spend their lives on mission fields. I think about people, for example, who spend their lives with tribes that do not have a written language, and they'll spend 20, 30 years of their life discovering how they live, discovering what their emotions and their unknown language means, and finally being able to understand that, put it in some kind of form, finally in words, and then translate the book of Mark or John in the gospel for the first time in their life. What an awesome sense of sacrifice, and yet probably, in fact, I've never met one of those missionaries yet who felt like they'd sacrificed anything but had invested their life wisely. And so when we think about in terms of how the world acknowledges people, these are the kind of things that they would consider as being recognition and elevation and so forth. But then how are they rewarded as a result of that? Sometime it's simply verbal praise. Well, thank you for doing a very good job. And I think almost every Sunday, I want to turn around and say to the choir and to the orchestra, what a great job they do. Then sometimes it's financial reward. And so when a person is honored, the result is they are given some financial, sometimes it's a large gift, sometimes it's a raise in pay, whatever it is. But all of that is a way of elevating, exalting, recognizing, acknowledging, praising, thanking, showing gratitude. And so there's a response. Sometimes it's increased responsibility, and sometimes increased authority because they could be trusted with the responsibility they had. They did a good job at what they were doing, and so we recognize that and we honor them as a result. For example, I think about all the people who in the world accomplish great feats. They're highlighted. They're pictures on the front page of the magazine. They're on television and radio and the newspaper and so forth. And so they get lots of recognition that way. And then sometimes it's a matter of just pure more admiration and love and thanksgiving and praise for those people. Well, that's the way the world elevates. That's the way the world exalts. That's the way the world acknowledges. Is there anything wrong with that? Not a thing in the world, because people do a good job. They certainly should be honored as a result of it. And yet God says, if you and I humble ourselves under His mighty hand, He will exalt us in and at the proper time. Now, how does God exalt His children? Because some of you probably said, well, you know, I've never been exalted, and I've been beaten down and ignored and looked over and overlooked for my job. And so you may have come today, or you may be thinking in your own heart, you need a little exaltation. You could have a little lift. You'd like to be recognized. You'd like to be acknowledged. You'd like to have somebody appreciate who you are and what you do and the hours you put in and the amount that they pay you versus how many hours you put in and what you think you're worth. And so everybody has a little bit of that feeling probably at some time or the other. So think about, how does God exalt us? Listen to what He said. He said, if we humble ourselves under the mighty hand of God, He will exalt us the proper time. Now that's a promise. And behind that promise is the awesome hand. Listen, He says, the mighty hand of God. This is not a suggestion. He didn't say maybe He would. He might. It's possible. He said, humble yourselves under the mighty hand of God. He will exalt you, He says, at the proper time. How does God do it? Well, sometimes the way God exalts us is greater responsibility. Sometimes for us, it's greater opportunities in your job, wherever you are, whatever you're doing. You've done a good job diligently. You've not been slothful. You've not been lazy. You do your best. People see that you do your best. God sees that you do your best. Listen, God is just as interested in the hours I put in, how diligent I am, how hard I work, as anything else. And on your job, you can't separate what you do in your business from your relationship to Jesus Christ, because we are all servants of God. No matter where we are serving and what we are doing, we all are still ambassadors for Jesus Christ, and we bear testimony by whether we do a good job or a poor job. And so sometimes it's increased opportunity. Sometimes it's just love and respect and admiration of other people, and they exalt you. Listen, you may have one of the lowest forms of job in the eyes of the people you work around, but you know what? Sometimes you may be the most respected and loved. I'll give you an example. There's a fella, and he is one of the men who cleans up for us. I can tell you something. I have never met this man in all these years that he was not smiling. Never asked him to do anything that he wasn't more joyfully to do. It has nothing to do with me and my place of leadership there. It has to do with his personality. It has to do with his attitude. When I think about what he went through and all the things that he went through in his country before he came to this one, he has the most beautiful spirit. I don't know of anybody whose spirit I respect any more in the ministry there than him, because he has the most beautiful servant spirit. He's a testimony to me. He's a witness to me. He's an influence upon me. I think now, I'd like to be able to smile all the time like he does, and I'm sure he has his hurts and pains, but you know what? That's his image. That's his personality. That's him. That's the way he is. And so, more than likely, he gets lots and lots of praise, because I'm always telling him what a good job he's doing. Always telling him how grateful I am for his diligence and for his faithfulness and his loyalty, and absolutely for his punctuality. You name it, you ask him to do something, he's going to be there. Not just for me, but anybody who asks him. That is the kind of person he is. So sometimes it's a matter of love and respect and admiration. Sometimes there's a whole aspect of this that I want you to listen carefully now, because most people don't think about this is exaltation. Remember, to be exalted means to be lifted up, to be honored, to increase in rank sometime, to be praised, to be glorified, whatever it might be. Now, I don't mean glorified. The ideas are like glorifying God. He's not going to share his glory with anybody. But let's think about it for a moment. One of the ways God exalts us is in this manner, by giving us a deeper understanding of himself. And you see, when I put the deeper understanding of God against anything financially, or the world's praise, or accolades, and all the rest, there's no comparison. To think that God, in his infinite wisdom, and in his almighty power and mercy and kindness, would give you and me a deep understanding, a greater understanding of who he is and what he's about and how he operates in life, that is to exalt us. Think about this. When God answers your prayer, you say, well, there's nothing exalting about that. Let's think that if there is. We are sinners who've been saved by the grace of God, and now we've become saints of God. But we still have our faults and our failures, and you and I come to him in prayer. And we say, Lord, here is my need. This is what I need you to do in my life. You think about this. Is this not exaltation, that our Heavenly Father would look upon us and see our need and hear our cry to him for help and strength or whatever it might be? Reach down and answer our prayer. What is he doing? He is elevating us. That is, he has heard us. He's exalting us by the sovereign God of this universe, stooping down and doing what? Reaching down to us, unworthy as we are, and answering our petition. That is recognizing us. That is elevating us. As one of his children, he's taken the time to hear and answer our prayer. And you see, so many times we think that it has to be something financial and so forth. Think about this. How could God exalt us any more than to say to us, which he says to all of us, I want an intimate relationship with you. I know you perfectly, and I want you to know me just the way I know you. I want to develop a relationship with you where you can walk, listen to this, where you can walk in undisturbed union with me. I want that kind of fellowship with you. Can you think of anything any more elevating to your spirit, lifting you up, that God the Father wants a personal, intimate relationship with you, that he's willing to spend time with you, he's willing to give you himself, He's willing to listen to you and to feel what you feel and to help you understand Him in a deeper, far more intimate way than ever before. That's God doing what? He's doing exactly what He said. Humble yourself before God. What does He say? He says, under His mighty hand, and He will exalt you in due time. Oftentimes, the way He exalts us is He grants us more power, more energy, more strength to do what He calls us to do. One of the ways He exalts us is to empower us with the Holy Spirit, to serve Him in ways that we could never serve Him any other way. That's God doing what? That's His coming to our rescue. That's His recognition of us. And if I could take one verse of Scripture that describes the greatest expression of exaltation that Jesus Christ ever gives to any one of His children, it is this. It is Romans 8:29, which says, He predestined us to be conformed to the likeness of His Son. Think about that. What higher honor could God give to any one of us than to do what? Than to say, I'm going to make you just like my Son, Jesus the Christ. What an awesome expression of His elevation. What an awesome expression of His recognition. What an awesome expression of His love toward us. And so when we think of all the ways that God exalts us, He certainly does, even as the world does, elevates us in our positions, financially, authority, recognition, praise, and all of that. God can oftentimes be behind all that. But then think about this. The ultimate, as far as we're concerned in this earth, is simply this. That one of these days, when you and I come to the end of our life, He's going to do what? Exalt us into heaven. He's going to elevate us and lift us up. Jesus said, for example, in that 12th chapter of John, He said, and I, if I be, in the Bible it says, usually most versions, lifted up, the same word, exalted. When He spoke in terms of being lifted up on the cross, He said He would draw all men to us. Not only has Jesus been exalted to heaven, but He is going to exalt every one of His children, listen, into the presence of Almighty God. But not only that, our spirit, our soul are going first, and then He's going to do the very same thing for our body. He's going to lift these bodies out of the grave, and He's going to change them in the twinkling of an eye, transformed into the likeness of the body of Jesus Christ. Doesn't mean that you'll lose your likeness, but it'll be in the same kind of form of the body of Jesus Christ, and forever we'll be with God. He's given us a tremendous promise. Now, if you've been saved by the grace of God, your physical body is going to be resurrected. That is a promise that cannot be violated. He's going to take you to heaven. That's a promise that you'll never miss. But now what we get while we're in this life, how God honors us and whatever He does in this life depends upon our submitting ourselves to Him. Now, likewise, ultimately, getting to heaven, you have to submit yourself to the living God through His Son, Jesus Christ, before you'll be forgiven of your sins, so that our exaltation to heaven, listen, our exaltation to heaven is dependent upon our submission to Him as our Savior and Master and Lord in this life. So God desires to exalt His children in many, many ways, not just the ways that the world would see fit. Now, in light of that, let's look at this whole promise and what He said when He said here. He said, humble yourselves under the mighty hand of God. What does He mean by that? Humble yourselves under the mighty hand of God. Now, I think there are three things in this passage that I want you to notice primarily. He says, first of all, if we're going to be exalted, number one, we must humble ourselves. Number two, He must be the one who exalts us, not we ourselves. And thirdly, it must be in His timing. That is, we must humble ourselves before Him. That is, we yield ourselves to Him, acknowledging Him as the sovereign ruler of our life. He has the right to do so. And then we wait upon Him and trust Him to exalt us in whatever way He chooses. And then number three, it has to be at His time. So let's think about this for a moment. He says, under the mighty hand of God. What does He mean by that? Well, in the Old Testament, the mighty hand of God was usually a symbol of God's hand at work. And He says, for example, it was by His mighty hand He delivered the nation of Israel out of Egyptian bondage. And oftentimes you will see that phrase, the mighty hand of God. By the mighty hand of God. So that, think about this. Whatever God is doing in your life, He's doing by His mighty hand, which we know is the most awesome, powerful hand that there is. That is, He is absolutely omnipotent, so that, listen carefully, God has the power to put you, place you, give you the position, give you the authority, give you whatever you need in life. That is, whatever, in any way that God wants to elevate you, He has the power to do so no matter what. Now, I know that some of you are thinking, well, you don't know my boss. Yes, I do. I know Him because He is the only real boss. Everybody else is under Him. God Almighty has the right and the power and the wisdom to place you where He wants you, when He wants you there, when He knows that you're ready to be there, whatever that position may be. It may be that you are an intercessor, and nobody even knows about your prayer life. You don't get a lot of praise and credit from anybody else. God sees you. And what is He doing? Giving you awesome power in your prayer, making you fruitful, making you productive, making an impact as a result of the way God is using you in your life. So we can't pick out this particular vocation or that one or the other one and say, well, you know, that's more this, more that. No. If you're doing what God's called you to do, where you are, no matter what that is, God is obligated to honor you in some fashion. He says, listen, under His mighty hand. Listen now. Therefore, humble yourselves under the mighty hand of God that He may exalt you in due time. That is, at the proper time. Now, there are three reasons I think you and I should humble ourselves before God. Number one is because He's God and He deserves our reverence and our respect and our submission. Now, think about how you and I think about the hand of God. We think about the hand of God as sovereignty and control. We think about it, for example, as strength and power. We think about it as, for example, confidence, assurance. And we think about it in terms of absolute, total security and salvation. So this way we think about the hand of God, what He's doing in our life that's good. How does the world think about God, His hand? How does the unbeliever think about the hand of God? Well, we could probably say the same thing. We could say, well, they certainly see God in strength and power, sovereignty and control, but then they have to stop there. Then they think in terms of fear and wrath and condemnation and judgment. We don't have to think about those terms because the hand of God to the believer is a hand of goodness and love and discipline and mercy. Listen to what He says. He says, humble yourselves in the mighty hand of God that He may exalt you at the proper time, casting all your cares upon Him because He cares for you. Why should you and I humble ourselves under His mighty hand? Because of who He is, number one. Secondly, because He wants to exalt us. And number three, because He cares for us. Now, oftentimes a person says, well, you know, things just don't seem to be going my way and I can't figure out. Think about this for a moment. God says if you humbled yourself before Him, He will take care of you. Now, oftentimes a person will come along and say, well, you know, I've worked hard at this job and, you know, I've been diligent and I see people getting passed over me. Why don't you say, God, I'm going to humble myself before You. I'm going to submit my future in Your hands. Instead of criticizing and maybe trying to manipulate my circumstance and trying to get ahead and push ahead and being anxious and fretful about the whole issue, I'm going to put it in Your hands, God. I'm going to trust You. I'm going to believe that You'll do exactly what You say You'll do. You said if I submit myself to You, if I humble myself before You, You will exalt me. And it may be that you need to ask yourself the question, God, is it I? In other words, am I the one who wants to exalt myself? Is this something that I want to do, or God, is this something You want to do? And oftentimes, listen to this, people miss God's best. They miss the best opportunity, the best privilege, and the best of God's blessings because they want to do it their way and in their timing. And God doesn't put up with it. It may look like He does from the way the world operates, but you know what? If you just think back how you see people rise and fall, rise and fall, rise and fall, here's what He says. He says, you exalt yourself, I'm bringing you down. And we may think because a person is able to sit on some pedestal for a few years that we think, well, somehow they beat God at the game. No, they didn't. No, they didn't. God is the one who is in charge. He's the one who is in control. And so, therefore, we come to Him and we say, well, Lord, You said submit ourselves to You totally and completely and follow You. Then what can we expect? Oftentimes a person who reaches 30 or maybe 35 years of age, maybe a little older, and they'll say, you know what? I've been trusting God to give me a mate, to give me a partner, and here I am at this age, and you know, I'm still not married, and I'm, yeah, they are fretting about it and fuming about it and thinking God's overlooked them and God doesn't care, and so they can give you a big story about that. Well, think about this. Does God know all about where you are in life? Yes. Is He concerned about you? He said He did. He said He cared about you. Could it be that God is waiting for you to submit yourself to Him and turn it over to Him and surrender to Him and let Him decide what is best for your life, who is best for your life, if anybody's best for your life? You see, one of the things we don't particularly like is we don't like God's requirements. And sometimes it's difficult for us to face them. Think about the Apostle Paul for a moment. The Apostle Paul was a Roman, and he was a Jew, and a Pharisee, and a person of great respect and honor and authority. He trusted Jesus Christ as his personal Savior, and all of it went down the tube in a moment. Then he was considered a renegade. He was considered later a revolutionary. He was considered totally rejected by his own people. And then the Christians, they didn't like the idea. They didn't want to trust him because he used to be a Roman working for Rome and working against the Christians. So why should they trust him? All of a sudden, here's this man with all the accolades and all the recognition and praise and honor, and suddenly he's out there by himself. And then the Christians finally take him in. And so what does he do? He spends his life, he invests his life, going this place and that place and establishing churches. And the whole time he did it, the entire time he did it, the Judaizers were after him, persecuting him, stoning him, beating him, ended up in prison, finally died. So, well, and besides that, to top it all off, he says in 2 Corinthians chapter 12 that in the midst of his ministry, God gave him this thorn in his side. Whatever it was, bothered him greatly. He said, I prayed and prayed and prayed. God said, my grace is sufficient. And then here's what he said. He said, I learned something. I learned that God was saying to me, in order to protect you from exalting yourself, I sent you this thorn to give you enough heartache, enough trouble, enough pain, enough difficulty, that you could not exalt yourself because you felt so humiliated. You and I don't like that kind of thing. We want God's blessings. We want His elevation. We want the best He has. And sometimes, listen, the best God has for you and me is humiliation, difficulties, trials, pain, suffering, heartache, disappointments, accusations, persecutions, you name it. We say, well, how in the world could that be? How could that be from God? The Apostle Paul just told us. He said, because God had blessed him with such awesome revelations of himself, that in order to protect him, God sent him whatever is necessary to keep him humble, to keep him down so that he would not exalt himself and that they would not worship him. In some places, they would say, here come those men to turn the world upside down. They wanted sometimes to worship Paul and his partners. No. He said, God gave me enough pain that I couldn't do that. Is that a blessing from God? Yes. What is he doing? Here's what he said. Paul, I have elevated you and lifted you to such a position in life that you're going to be, now Paul didn't know this, my spokesman until I return. You're going to write letters that seem to be very short and very unimpressive at this moment, but they're going to guide people for all eternity. You're going to make an impression upon the world second to none than my son, Jesus Christ. You see, we don't particularly like that kind of thing. But the issue is this, that we want God to exalt us in His own way, in His own time, that we must do it, listen, His way and in His timing. And oftentimes people want to exalt themselves. You can see that, pride and arrogance and haughtiness. And if you read the magazines and listen to these people who are out there in the world getting ahead, and you listen to them talk about what they're doing and how hard they're trying to be number one and being up front, and they want to get in this magazine, on this TV, and on this program and all these things. What are they doing trying to exalt themselves? And as a result, God says, watch out. I'm not going to tolerate that. The best way is God's way. Wherever you are in life, in your job, for example, you say, well, you know, I want to get ahead. or in your schooling, whatever. I want to get ahead. I want to do my best. That is a good feeling. That is the right feeling. That's the right attitude. You want to do your best. Now, if your attitude is such that I want to get ahead and not thinking in terms of doing my best, and I want recognition and honor and praise and elevation and further rank, but I'm not interested in all this hard work, then I'll tell you, God will ignore you. That's not the way God operates. Because you see, God's elevation of you is going to be determined by your submission to His will. What is the will of God? The will of God is that we do our best. The will of God is that we are persistent, consistent, diligent, and we work and we... Listen, I don't mean that you break your health over your job. But I mean that whatever He calls us to, He expects our best. If I'm expecting God to lift me, then I must do my best whatever and whatever I'm doing. Now, here's the problem. We get our eyes off God and onto our business or the people we work with, and we think, well, you know what? They don't like me. They won't ever give me a raise. Or they won't ever give me a promotion. I'm just stuck here and you know what? That's the best I'll ever do, and it just makes me feel like I'll never make it in life. You have your focus on the wrong person. Listen to what He said. Humble yourselves under the mighty hand of God. He will exalt you at the proper time. So what's the key? Here's the key. The key is that you and I say to Him, Father, I submit my will and my ways to You. At this point in my life, this is where You've placed me. I'm going to give it my best. I'm going to do my best. I'm going to give it my all. I'm going to be diligent as unto You, as if I were serving You, because I am. As if You are the boss, because ultimately You are. And then, God, I'm going to trust You. I'm going to trust You to do what You said. You said if I submit myself that You will elevate me, You will exalt me at the proper time. And, Father, I'm not putting any pattern out there for You to match up to what I want. I'm just saying, God, here's what I'm going to do, and I'm going to stand back diligently laboring, and I'm going to watch to see what You do in my life. My friend, you will be surprised. God knows exactly what to do, how to do it, and when to do it. Listen, don't look at other people as those who can keep you from being where God wants you to be. I learned that lesson a long time ago, I hope. I certainly hope I have. When I could see how God moves the circumstances of life to place us where He wants us, when He wants us there, no matter what somebody else thinks or what they may do to keep you from, prevent you, become an obstacle in your life. Remember, it's the mighty hand of God who moves the circumstances of life. If we truly believe that He's the sovereign of the universe, that He controls all things, and if He doesn't control them, then they're up to fate, then we're all in a mess every day. But because He is in absolute control, He's the one who's moving the circumstances of your life. You say, well, I certainly wish my circumstances had changed. Here's how to get them changed. You get on your face before God, or sit or have you talk to Him. You get yourself in a position of being totally submitted. Following the first service, this young man came to me, and he was going through a difficult time, and he said, all of a sudden, he said, this morning, I couldn't keep my mind on what you were saying. He says, I was looking up the scriptures and taking notes, but my mind was somewhere else because he was having a very difficult time with his fiance. He says, I couldn't hear anything. He said, I'd hear a little bit, and then I couldn't hear anything. I'm writing, and I'm thinking about her, and I'm listening to you and thinking about her, and I'm thinking more about her than I am you, naturally. But he said, you said one thing that got my attention. He said, you said, you go get on your knees and ask God to examine your life and ask Him to show you any area of your life in which you are not submissive to His will. He says, I heard that. He says, I didn't hear much else, but I heard that, and I want to come by and thank you. But just saying that, he says, because I knew when you said it, the Spirit of God said, there is the problem. If you will submit yourself to Him, now is that easy? Depends on what you're wrestling with. When you submit yourself, here's what you're doing. You're saying, God, I'm turning it over to You. I'm taking my hands off that, Lord. Whatever You want to do, it's fine. I'm going to do exactly what You say. What you do is you position yourself. Listen, with submission comes the position of God's favor. When you humble yourself before God, you put yourself in a position to have the favor of God. So if things aren't working out the way you think they ought to, ask yourself the question. Is there pride? Is there arrogance? Maybe it's very deceptive. It may be in this area or some area you never thought about before. But if you really want God, listen, if you want God's best, if you want to be where He wants you to be with what He wants you to have, you've got to be willing to humble yourself and say, God, no matter whether it's painful, whether I like it or not, whatever it is, God, here I am. Is that easy? No, I can tell you, that's not easy. It's not easy to give up things or whatever it might be. Not easy to give up positions. It's not easy to lay down your desires and your will and your purpose, to lay it all down and say, God, I'm going to trust You because I know that You're much wiser than I am. He'll do it. Now, with that in mind, let's talk about why do people exalt themselves and not wait upon God. I want to give you a number of reasons, and I'm going to start them all with the same letter because I think sometimes people take notes a little bit better when they get it that way. And secondly, you need to remember these. And so let's think about why do people exalt themselves? Why do they do it? Well, there are probably lots and lots of reasons, but I want to give you some of what I think's main ones. Number one, they're impatient. They look at themselves and they think, well, you know what? I better get it now. If I don't get it now, I'm not going to ever get it. Who says so? Well, if I get passed up this time, I'll never make it. Who says so? You see, watch your focus. Are you looking at circumstances or at the mighty hand of God? If God could do for you in the past what He's already done for you, can He not do in the future what He knows is best for you? Yes, He can. So impatience is one of the primary reasons. Secondly, is insecurity. I don't have it. I need to be in that position. If I don't, I don't know what's going to happen in the future. So a whole sense of insecurity crops up in a person's life. And then thirdly, identity. Some people's identity is wrapped up in status. In other words, where do I live? What do I drive? What do I wear? How do people see me? How do they recognize me? In other words, I'm not interested in being number two, number three. I've got to be number one. Something inside of that person is so insecure. Something inside of that person that is so wrapped up with their identity and their job. Now listen, if I should ask you today who you are, tell me who you are. Most of you would tell me your name and your address and so forth. But that who you really are is you're a child of God. That's number one above everything else. Everything else secondary to that. Because you see, my whole future is wrapped up in that relationship. You're a child of God. You don't have to worry about your status. You know what? Let me ask you a question. How much can you buy with a cup full of status? You can't buy anything. Because it's people's imaginations. It's the way they see you or oftentimes the way we see ourselves. Number four is ignorant of God's ways. When a person's ignorant of God's ways, they want to jump in there and do it themselves. And they want to exalt themselves and they work at it. And sometimes they're willing to be critical of others, judgmental of others, accuse others, do anything they can to degrade someone else in order to get their position. I can tell you, you won't be happy when you get it and God didn't have anything to do with it. And finally, God will bring you down at some point. Then another reason is people ignore God's will. Instead of stopping and praying, now, God, what do you want? They just ignore God's will, move right on and think, this is what I'm going to do. And then I'm going to ask God to bless me as I travel a path which I myself have planned. I tell you, if you plan the path, you look around, friend, He's not there. In other words, you better let God plan the pathway and you better let Him set the clock and the calendar on when He wants to exalt you and bless you, whatever it might be. Oftentimes, it's a matter of imitating. People want to imitate somebody else. They see what he has, what she has, and where they are and where they go and what they do and where they eat and who they fellowship with. They want to do the same thing. They want to imitate somebody else. And so what? Since they don't do that, can't do that, they're willing to do whatever is necessary. They think somehow that if they can get this position, they can join this club or they get this position, then they can. All of that is flesh, pure flesh, and I mean by that pure, ungodly, humanistic, and humanness, that naturalness within the inside of us. That's the way the world thinks. God says, humble yourself under His mighty hand. He'll promote you. He'll get you where He wants you to be. He'll do in your life what He wants to do. Then the whole issue of being impulsive. Here's an opportunity that comes along and a person jumps. They don't stop to ask God, they just jump. Now let me give you an example. Let's say that you live in Atlanta and you work here and all of a sudden your boss says, well, now, I'd like you to move to another location, another state, and you'll get an increase in salary. It's a pretty good increase, and you like that whole idea. Or you get elevated. Yes, sir, absolutely, we're gone. You come home and tell your wife or and say to her and your family, we are moving because I'm getting an increase in raise and increase in salary, and also I'm going to be elevated to whatever that elevation might be. Never stopping to ask the question, God, what's more important, my relationship to my business or my relationship to my church and to you? Am I more interested in what I'm learning about the things of God? Am I more interested in somebody pouring the truth into me every week? Am I more interested in somebody pouring the truth into my children so they'll be godly children and grow up and be godly men and women? Or am I more interested in a little bit more money and elevation and status and all that goes with it? Don't be too impulsive to jump at something because it looks like an immediate increase or elevation or status or approval or praise from someone else. It may be that God wants you to do that. But be sure your motive is not just money and the accolades or the aspirations that you might have and the praise of the world. Another issue is impure motives. Sometimes people get ahead of God, want to exalt themselves because of greed, because of jealousy, because of covetousness. I will show them, I knew one of these days I'd be your boss. Now you've had it. Do you think God will honor that? No. You see, none of these things fit into God's perfect plan and will. And I'll tell you one last reason why we'll talk about, and that's the whole issue of ingratitude. I'm so ungrateful for where I am, what I have, I'm going to manipulate myself to get more and get elevated and a greater rank and greater status and greater recognition and greater authority. None of that fits who we are. So that when he says, humble yourselves under the mighty hand of God, and God Almighty will exalt you, elevate you in whatever form and fashion he sees that you and I are able to handle, he will do that. And what's going to happen is this. If you'll notice what he said later on that verse, humble yourselves under the mighty hand of God that he may exalt you at the proper time. Listen to this. It's the same sentence. Casting all your anxiety on him because he cares for you. You know what happens? When you and I humble ourselves before him and say, Lord, not my will, but your will. Not my timing, but your timing. Not my way, but your way. You know what happens? You have to hunt for something to be anxious about. And then you get to be, here's what happens to people. This is true. They worry because they're not worried anymore. Well, something must be wrong because things are just too good. I mean, you know, as long as I was troubled, I felt that was sort of natural. Now, you know, I can't find any trouble. Something must be wrong. No. We're so used to living in our own makeup and mess. When God comes along with peace and gentleness and quietness of spirit, we don't even know how to operate. Humble yourselves under the mighty hand of God. He will exalt you at the proper time. And then you can cast all your cares, all your anxieties, all your fretting, and all your worry into the lap of a heavenly Father who is more than sufficient to take care of you. Father, how grateful we are for your great love with which you've loved us. I pray the Holy Spirit will take this simple truth, drive it so deep within us that it takes root, and we become a people of spirit of humility, submission, yielding to you in every aspect of our lives, so that all that you desire for us will be positioned to receive. In Jesus' name, amen.
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0: Stress not only creates tension and pressure upon our mind and our emotions, but also it can have a devastating effect upon our body. And if you'll think about the society in which we live, there is conflict, confusion, and disorder creating all kinds of stress. In fact, you think about the environment that most of us live in and work around and people we're around, oftentimes there's a great deal of stress because of the demands that are upon us, expectations by other people, the drive to succeed, the fear of failure, all the things that create stress in people's lives. And the tragedy is there's no place to run and hide, so you can absolutely eliminate all stress in your life. Now, most people are probably aware of some areas of stress in their life or some of the causes, and they attempt to do something about it. The most devastating kind is the kind that you're not aware of. And even though you're not aware of it, it's working against you every day and every night. When I think about the ways that people attempt to handle stress, the conclusion is that most of the ways they attempt to handle it usually brings them into a deeper hole, deeper stress, deeper anxiety, more frustration, oftentimes despair. And the reason is because the way they go about it is the way that they, on the way the world knows to go about it. Sometimes it's alcohol. Sometimes it's drugs, whether over the counter or off the street. Sometimes it's some form of illicit sex. Sometimes it's gambling or some forms of pleasure. And so whatever man attempts to do to eliminate his stress, usually it's either temporary, very, very temporary, and even when it's temporary, it usually drives them into a deeper situation and circumstance that causes and creates more stress in their life. So if that's true, and it certainly is true, there are many people who testify to that. They started to do thus and so thinking that somehow that would alleviate stress, or they went to some counselor, some ungodly counselor, who gave them ungodly counsel and said, well, if you want to get rid of this, this is what I think you ought to do, only to create greater stress, more pain in their life. So the question is this. As a child of God, does he expect us to be continually harassed by distress? Does he expect us to be defeated and act like the rest of the world? Is it possible to live our lives in the midst of all the stressful things that go on and yet have peace and contentment and assurance and confidence and joy in our life in spite of that? Do we have to live under our circumstances, or is it possible for us to live above them? Well, it is possible to live above them. We don't have to give in to them. We don't have to surrender to it. We don't have to take the world's ways and its avenues that lead to disaster to deal with stress. So I want you to turn, if you will, in the scriptures to one psalm. We could turn to many of them to find scriptures for this. But in the fourth psalm, I want us to read just the first four verses. And the title of this message is The Power of Solitude. We're talking about solitude, the power of solitude in our life. Or you could rename it something else if you'd like. You could call it God's Distressor. God knows how to distress his children if you and I will allow him to do it. So the psalmist writes, and David writes many times about many things in his life that caused him distress and stressful situations and how he responded. So it begins in verse 1 of chapter 4 of the Psalms. Answer me when I call, O God, of my righteousness. You have relieved me in my distress. Be gracious to me and hear my prayer. O sons of men, how long will my honor become a reproach? How long will you love what is worthless and aim at deception? But know that the Lord has set apart the godly man or woman for himself. The Lord hears when we call to him. Tremble and do not sin. Meditate in your heart upon your bed and be still. And does he not send the 46th Psalm, be still and know that I am God? Cease striving. Cease striving and know that I'm God. Does he have an answer to this? Yes, he does. Does that mean that you and I will be able to eliminate all stressful circumstances? No, it does not. We live in a very real, corrupt, carnal world that's working against most of what we believe and working against our very physical bodies. And I believe in this message, if you'll listen carefully, God will show you how to deal with stress in your life. He will help you to overcome one of those very, very painful causes of distress in your life. So let's think about for just a moment the whole idea of stress and what causes it and the idea of solitude. So before I define solitude, I want to think for just a moment what loneliness is about, because most people have the idea that solitude and loneliness are synonymous, but they're not. When you think in terms of loneliness, for example, loneliness is that separation anxiety. That separation anxiety that comes from feelings, that the result of feelings, of feelings of what? Feelings of being disconnected, feelings of being isolated, feelings of no longer being wanted, feelings of being shut out. And so a person who is lonely is a person who feels disconnected to their environment, to people around them. And so it is a very, very painful circumstance in life. And most of us would run from loneliness. And so we're not talking about just being lonely. Solitude is something entirely different. Loneliness, none of us like. Loneliness can be not only painful, but sometimes it can be very fearful, especially when a person looks at their life and thinks, Lord, have I got to live the rest of my life alone? And so it can cause people all kinds of despair, even to the point of suicide. But solitude is not the same as loneliness. While loneliness means being alone, and while solitude also involves being alone, solitude is not something you run from. Solitude is something you run to. One of them you want to escape from, the other you want to escape to. Because in solitude, that is, solitude is that time of being alone. And when a godly person, when a child of God thinks in terms of solitude, we think in terms of it in this manner. Solitude is that time when we can be alone with our Heavenly Father. Not detached and disconnected, becoming very attached and very connected to Him. Not feeling isolated and shut out and separated, but feeling very close and very near and very much belonging to our Heavenly Father. It is a time of refreshing and renewing. There's some amazing results that we'll talk about in a few moments that come as a result of being connected with the Father. That is spending time with Him, devoting time with Him. And so when we think in terms of solitude, the difference primarily is this. Both of them are being alone. One of them is loneliness, and the other one is being very connected, very intimately entwined, very much in tune with our loving Heavenly Father. And certainly solitude is one of those experiences in life that He desires for every single one of us. Now think for just a moment. In terms of what would God's purpose be for solitude, His primary purpose is this. His primary purpose is very, very clear. In fact, if you go back in the Old Testament for a moment and think about some of the old saints of God that He brought into solitude, that is, He took them from where they were, brought them to Himself, kept them alone to Himself for a season of time. Moses, for example, He chose to put him on the backside of the desert for 40 years. It doesn't mean that he just walked around with no one but God. But in those 40 years, he learned what solitude was all about. He learned what separation from those things that interfered with God's plan for his life. And then on that one occasion, when he was walking along in one of those mundane given days, when it was very uninteresting what he was doing, all of a sudden he saw this bush that was burning but not consumed. And in those moments he had the most awesome moments of solitude in his entire life. There he was in the wilderness alone with God, and God was speaking to him. And he and the Father carried on a big conversation that day, which he never forgot because it absolutely transformed his life and sent him into a location to do something he never dreamed that at that time in his life he could possibly do at the age of 80. Yet God did a wonderful, awesome work. Then I think about how many times you and I read the Psalms. David is going through all kinds of difficulty and hardship and pain. He's running from Saul and running here and running yonder, trying to put things together. And his life is just in one big turmoil continuously. How many times does he say to us things like this? But know that the Lord has set apart the godly man for himself. Meditate in your heart upon your bed and be still. He says, be still and know that I'm God. He says, be silent. He says, in the morning, O Lord, you'll hear my voice. In the morning, I will order my prayer to you and eagerly watch. For you're not a God who takes pleasure in wickedness. No evil dwells in you. He talks about being surrounded with the Father and that the Father is a shield to him. Off and on, up and down, all through the Psalms, we sense this man's heart. And he exposes his heart. He's so very transparent. Now, what is God's purpose for calling you and me to himself, for desiring to want you alone with himself? What's God's purpose for that? Well, the primary purpose is very clear. And that is, God desires to fellowship with us. He desires our fellowship, and He desires us to be in fellowship with Him, to love Him, to listen to Him, to learn from Him, to adore Him, to praise Him, to worship Him, and to share who He is and what He is. God desires to love us and to express that love. For example, if you think about the creation, we've turned to this verse many times. In Genesis chapter 1, verse 26, what does He say? He says, "Let us make man in our image, in our likeness." You realize that you're the only person, the only thing in the world, so to speak, that God created like Himself. He created nothing else in the world in which He would say, after our likeness, God the Father, God the Son, God the Holy Spirit. No other image like Him. He made us the pinnacle of His creation, the summit of His creation. The ideal of His creation is mankind. Why did He make us like Himself? Why did He say, like us, in our likeness? Why did He create man in His image? Because He created us to love us, to fellowship with us, to draw us unto Himself. Listen, to do what? To enable us to be able to grasp at least a little bit of how awesome He is, how great He is, how glorious He is, how gracious and loving and kind and good He is. God could have created the entire world and left man out. What animal would have experienced or understood the goodness of God? What tree or flower? How much water? How many mountains? What could have understood the greatness and the power and the might and love of God? What other part of creation could love Him back, thank Him, show Him gratitude, praise Him, worship Him, and adore Him? Now, we may say the stars of the heavens sing the glory of God, but the truth is they're inanimate things. There may be sounds and noises, I don't doubt that. But only mankind, only men and women, children, can really and truly relate to God in the way He wants us to relate to Him. And so His primary purpose is fellowship. And so for Him to fellowship with us the way He wants to, He wants us to Himself. He doesn't want us along with. He doesn't want to share us all the time with someone else. He wants us to Himself. He wants to express Himself, give Himself, share Himself. He wants to adore us and love us and express that to us. And we say that Jesus said, "For God so loved the world that He gave His only begotten Son, that whoever believes in Him will not perish but have everlasting life." And then He says in Romans chapter 5, verse 8, that God loved us even while we were yet sinners. Christ loved us and poured forth His love upon us. He's a loving Father who's chosen to love you. He wants to spend intimate time with you, which is something the world does not possibly understand. And tragically enough, not many believers understand that. Why would God want to spend time with me? Because He's a loving Father. And you've trusted Him as your Savior. You're one of His children. He desires fellowship with you. But there's a secondary purpose. The secondary purpose is preparation. Sometimes God will use those periods of solitude when you're alone with Him to get you ready for something. He knows exactly, for example, what you're going to have to face. He knows the difficulty and hardship of tomorrow when you get up tomorrow and go to work. He knows what you're going to face. You think about how many people get up in the morning, they're dressed, they have their plans, they get in their car, they drive down the expressway, have an automobile accident, and die instantly and never are able to live out that one day. God knows exactly what tomorrow is all about. He knows what tomorrow is full of in your life. He knows how you're going to respond. He knows what you need to be prepared for. So what does He do? In those times of solitude, listen carefully. When you're just being alone with Him, and you see, it isn't just a matter of reading the Bible and praying. I'm coming to that in just a moment. But as you are quiet with Him, God, in a very wonderful, awesome, divine way, prepares our hearts, our emotions, our minds for things that we're going to face in that day. That's His desire, preparation for the day. But not only that, He prepares us for tomorrow, the next tomorrow. He prepares us for battles that we face, disappointments we face, discouragement in times. He prepares us for those times of rejection. Those times when we are mistreated or accused or persecuted, whatever it might be, or times when we feel like the great fear grips us, God prepares us for it. You see, He is so willing to change our days and give us a sense of confidence and assurance and peace in our heart and contentment that no circumstance in life can ruffle us. It's like living unstung and unruffled and unshaken no matter what. That's the power.

again. You can get so enmeshed in studying it and reading it and finding out what's going to happen next and what does this mean, that you know what? You can have a big time Bible study and miss what God's whole purpose is in solitude. A time of solitude isn't Bible study. Does it mean that you don't read the Bible at all? No, because you may want to read a few verses to get your mind set upon Him and flush out the world. But it isn't a Bible study time. Somebody says, well, but what about prayer time? What about my prayer time? Isn't that solitude? Not necessarily. Because, listen carefully, think about this. Have you ever told God anything in your prayer that He didn't already know? In other words, you've never informed God of anything. He already knows everything. In fact, one of the reasons for solitude is God wants us to keep our mouth shut so He can say some things to us about what we need that we don't even know that we need. Solitude is a matter of being quiet, listening, learning, loving. I would even add one more word to that, and that's laughing. You say, well, how can you have solitude with God and laugh? There are some times in my own heart and life when I've been before the Lord and He will show me something and I look at it the way I've been thinking about it, and I've had to break out laughing and think, God, I'd have never thought about it that way. God has to have a sense of humor. When He looks at the way we see things and we want to respond and we want to act and we want to make it happen, and then all of a sudden we see how He responds and how He wants to make it happen, we think, Lord, forgive me. How blind could I have been? Sometimes some things are just laughable. It's not a matter of spending time in prayer. It isn't a matter of spending time reading the Scripture. You know God knows I love them both. But He wants you to be quiet. And this is the thing that people have the most problem with. You say, well, you know, I knelt before the Lord. I got on my face. I lay in the bed and I said, okay, Lord, I want to listen and learn. About 60 seconds, don't hear anything, turn off and go to sleep. You know what that says? Haven't caught on yet. Listen, you can't rush God. You can't make Him hurry. You know what? All of us have a schedule that He doesn't fit. He's always two steps behind our plans. Why do you think He waits? He waits to get us to walking in concert with Him. We're in step with Him. We're willing to wait. We're willing to be quiet. We're willing to listen. We're willing to learn. We're willing to love Him the way He wants to be loved, the way He desires to be loved, not in a hurry. And if most people were really honest, they'd have to be honest about the fact that most of their prayers are rather rapidly spoken because they have plans to do something else as soon as they finish. You know what? That's not the way God operates. He wants our time and our heart, and He wants our attention upon Himself. And in those times of solitude, of being quiet and listening and thinking about His awesome power, His love for you, His grace towards you, His care for you. And I think about a verse in the Living Bible, and I read it for my own personal private devotion so many times, not all the time, but listen to this verse. I love this verse because here's the heart of God about every one of His children. Listen to what He says. Jehovah Himself is caring for you. He's your defender. He protects you day and night. He keeps you from all evil and preserves your life. He keeps His eye upon you as you come and go and always guards you. What an awesome, wonderful verse. What is God saying? He's saying, I love you. I'm caring for you. Every aspect of your life I'm interested in. I just want you to spend time. I want you to give me time. Give me time to reveal myself to you. Give me time to express my love. Give me time to build you up. Give me time so that we can connect. So that no matter what you face in life, you won't feel disconnected. You'll always feel connected with the Father. That's what makes it possible for you to face everything in life without stress and tension and fear and uncertainty. So absolutely connected with Him. Now, when I think about all that and think about how God works in our life, I want us to think about this whole issue of the effects. What effect does solitude have upon our life? That is, think about this for a moment. What effect does your being alone and being quiet and being still, not necessarily praying or reading the Bible, but just lying or sitting or kneeling in His presence and just saying, Lord, I'm here to listen. I'm here to learn.

0: I'm here to love you and to be loved by you. Well, there's some things you and I can expect, so you may want to jot these down and think about them. And number one, I would say simply this. Solitude makes our busy days and activities far more productive, and here's the reason why. Because when you've been in His presence, He already knows what you're going to face. You know what He's doing without your even understanding? He's getting you ready. He's giving you so much of Himself and making you so much aware of His presence that when you walk into busyness and you walk into this activity, there is a sense of poise about you. There is a sense of calmness about you. There's a sense of confidence about you that you can't lay your finger on anything. So I did this and I did that. No, it was the simple presence of God that caused it to happen. A second effect you can expect is this. And that is, I put it this way, it repairs the damage of the frets and the cares and all the noise of the world that you and I face every day. What's typical to me is you go into a restaurant and you sit down to eat and you're talking to your friends and the music is so loud, you almost have to holler across the table. So one restaurant I used to go into every once in a while, the music was that way till finally I just said to the lady who was waiting on me, I said, you know what? I said, ma'am, that music is terrible. And besides that, there are just two other people in here and they're talking to each other. They're not even listening. Would you turn it down? Yeah, why, sure. Well, I've asked a few people to turn it down and they weren't very happy about it, but that's okay. But you know what? If I'm in your restaurant paying for this food and I can't even talk to my friend, there's something wrong with the music. But you know what? It doesn't bother most people. Because the louder it is, they don't have to think about themselves. People run from God in all kinds of ways. Loud music, loud this, lots of noise, lots of this, and lots of activity. Keep everything on your run. Jump in bed at night and go to sleep. And you know what? You wake up the next morning, you haven't rested. Running from stress is not the way to get rid of it. But what it does, solitude sometimes in some way repairs the damage done by fretting and noise and the clamor of the world. Another thing it does is this. It just simply prepares us to face tough days. All of us have faced tough days. We have own weeks and we have own days and people have off weeks and off days. And some people, you know, they're just fantastic. The next day, they're just down in the dumps and they're just having a terrible time. And so does God expect us to live like this all the time? No, He does not. And we don't have to. If you're living in continuous reaction to your circumstances, you'll never have any peace and joy and contentment in life. That's not the way God intends for us to live. Solitude prepares us to face the tough days when He knows that situations and circumstances are going to try us and we can face them without losing it. Another effect is this. And what I call those surprise moments. In solitude, there are those surprise moments when God very clearly answers your question that's been perplexing you, or He gives you a solution to a problem that you've been contemplating or trying to figure out and you can't figure out. You've sort of given up and you don't know what to do. And not even when you're thinking about it, in His presence, God just gives it as a gift. That's what solitude's all about. Remember what I said? Listening, learning, loving, allowing God to do the talking. Shut my mouth while God speaks. Listen, open my ears to Him. That is my spirit and my heart. Not the physical ears, because God does not usually speak audibly. He speaks through His spirit, which is far more powerful than what we hear audibly. Another effect you can expect is this, and that is, it is a powerful inhibitor to pride. Think about this for a moment. How can you sit before the Lord, or lie before Him, and tell Him that you want to listen to Him, that you acknowledge His awesomeness, and without even saying it, you are acknowledging His awesomeness, His omniscience, His omnipotence, His omnipresence, His grace and mercy and love and goodness, and you're lying or sitting or kneeling there in absolute awe of who He is? You don't have to say a word. And what happens? The longer you sit there, the more you think about who He is and what's happening in your life, what just naturally takes place is the fact you realize how unworthy you are of His grace and goodness and love and mercy. It's real difficult to be prideful when daily you meet with the Heavenly Father who rules and reigns in this universe And every good thing that's come your way came right from Him. And we're to acknowledge His awesomeness and that He's first and foremost. He's the zenith and the pinnacle of everything in life that matters. It doesn't give much place for pride in your life, so it's certainly an inhibitor to pride. Another thing is this. It promotes good health. You say, now wait a minute, you can't prove that. Yes, I can. I'm getting ready to. You mean to tell me that being alone with God, sitting before Him or lying before Him, promotes good health? Yes, it does. Now remember, we're talking about this whole issue of stress. Stress is a killer. Stress can physically kill. And what can solitude do? Solitude can heal and can strengthen. So I want you to think about this for a moment. And I wrote these down so I could quote them accurately. And this came from some studies that have been made by people in the health field, doctors and so forth. And I want you to listen to what they concluded by people who just go to church and who have a strong belief in whatever they believe. Listen to this. They have lower blood pressure. They have lower cancer rates. They're more likely to survive major surgery. They are less likely to experience depression or commit suicide. They are better able to cope with chronic disease, and they live longer. Now, this does not say, does not mean that just because you start a period of solitude that you're going to live 20 years longer. But one thing for certain, I'm not sure anybody can make us live longer. But you and I can choose to respond to life in such a fashion that the quality of our life can be better up to the day He calls us home. We may not be able to do anything about the length of it, but the quality of it we're responsible for. Listen to this. Perhaps even more amazing, in certain cases, a lack of religious belief has been found to be as bad for our health as smoking and drinking. Now, these are not preachers. This is not preacher stuff. These are medical figures. Listen to this. Two top medical scientists, one from Harvard, one from Duke University, report that when a patient is wired to machines that monitor brain waves, blood chemistry, heart rate, and stress levels, and is asked to pray, phenomenal changes take place. Strong faith can help us cope with stress because it helps us slow down our automatic responses to stressful events and make us less likely to rush to judgment. For example, if you believe that God is in control of everything, you're not going to be quick to be judgmental or quick to respond and react and become angry and hostile and bitter because someone wrongs you in some fashion. Studies show that when we get quiet and disregard passive thoughts, we can actually decrease our heart rates, lower our metabolic rates, and slow our breathing and brain waves. Now, somebody says, well, what does prayer and solitude have to do with good health? You just heard it from people that you probably never thought you'd have heard it from. You know what's happening? The medical field is finally catching up with the Word of God. And that is solitude. Think about this for a moment. Sitting in the presence, and listen, and this is one of the most important parts. Being aware that you're in the presence of a loving Heavenly Father who loves you, cares for you, provides for you, protects you, has planned the best for you. When you and I spend time in that kind of atmosphere, which every single one of us would have the privilege to do if we chose to, I'm coming to something somebody's thinking. I don't know what you're thinking. I'm coming to it. It has to have an effect upon the physical body. Now you say, I'm a mother. I got four little children. When I get up in the morning and you name all four of them, and you know, he's crying and she needs this and he needs that and this, that, and the other, and all these things are going on, how in the world can I have solitude? You know what? God understands that, and He understands also that nobody can tell you when. Nobody can tell you that you must get up in the morning early before you do anything and have solitude. You may have to have it in the middle of the afternoon when you have fed everybody and got them all asleep, or whatever it might be. Or, certainly if you're married to a godly man, he would know that you need some time alone to yourself, just between you and God. And every godly husband ought to be sensitive to that. But I think about all the people who do not have that problem. And so what do? They spend their time sitting in front of a television set, having their minds filled with the way the world thinks, when they could cut it off and be quiet and have their minds and hearts filled with what God thinks. Their emotions would be quieted. Their spirit would be quieted. They would begin to sense a rest within their hearts. Their whole being would be transformed. That is the power of the presence of God. Now think about this. You and I read the book of the Revelation, we think about the throne of God and the majesty and the power and the awesomeness of that. And we think, oh my, if I were in the presence of God, I'd fall on my face in His presence and in awe of Him. Well, think about this. God hasn't reserved the privilege of being in His presence till the time we get to heaven. This is why Jesus said, I'm abiding in you and you're abiding in me. And because we're abiding in Him and He's abiding in us, we have His presence within us. You see, the issue is it's awareness. If my ears are being bombarded with somebody else's thinking, their words or music or whatever it might be, I can't really concentrate upon Him. He wants us in absolute quietness, listening, learning, and loving Him. Solitude is not something you run from. Solitude is that experience of aloneness that you run to. And so when I think about all the wonderful effects it has upon our life, for example, I think about it this way. It really makes us more joyful and happier with our friends and people we work with when we have been alone with Him. Because you see, you remember the Bible says that when Moses came down from the mount, his face shone, that, and when he'd come out of the tabernacle, he'd been with God, what a different countenance he had. You think about this. Is it not true and reasonable and likely that when you and I spend time with our Heavenly Father, quietly listening and learning and loving Him, that surely it's going to make a difference in our life? Absolutely. Will somebody else be able to tell that? They won't know what's going on in your life. They'll just know that there's something about you that's a little different. And it won't make you prideful, because you see, they'll probably never know it. They'll never say anything to you about it. Even if they do, you couldn't tell them exactly what it is. You've just been in the presence of a loving Father, a living God. You don't like your circumstances? Get alone with Him and just say to Him, Father, I just want to listen to You. I want to learn from You. I want to love You. In my circumstances, I'm just going to spend time with You and see what You do in my life. You see, so often we're so busy telling Him what He ought to do and how He ought to do it and when He ought to do it and get up and go on our way, He never gets a chance to say anything. Now, how many of you love to be in a conversation with somebody that does all the talking? Talk, and you can't even get in word edgewise. You know what you want to do? You want to get up and walk out. You just want to walk away. Well, that's what we do to God. Heavenly Father, I want to thank You in Jesus' name. And we just go on and on and on. Thank You in Jesus' name. Amen. We get up and walk away. And you know what? He hadn't said a word. He couldn't say anything for us running our mouth. God wants us to listen to Him and enjoy the fellowship with Him. Now, let me say one other thing, and then I'm going to turn to something else. You know one thing that solitude will do? Listen carefully. It will deliver us from shallowness. And there are lots of people who name the name of Jesus Christ who are very shallow in their living. They're not walking holy before God. They don't share their faith. They compromise their convictions. They compromise their ethics. They compromise their morals. They read the Bible once in a while. That is a shallow form of life. God wants us to walk righteously and holy before Him because He has the best for us. And in order for me to enjoy the best, I must surrender everything to Him. Now, with that in mind, you've got a question, so I want to answer it. You say, all right, I heard what you said. Now, I'm one of those persons who knows all about loneliness. Now, I've heard you say that solitude and loneliness are not the same. That loneliness we run from, solitude we run to. How do I get this loneliness into solitude? I'm going to tell you how. If you listen very carefully, you need to write them down. Because you see, loneliness is painful. And a lot of us have been through loneliness. We know what loneliness is about. We know what being alone and feeling isolated and disconnected with someone's all about. But I can tell you, my friend, God can absolutely transform your loneliness into an aloneness that you will prize with all of your heart, because you're going to get a glimpse of the living God that is available to you that will transform your life. So how? How do we transform this loneliness into solitude? Well, first of all, you give your loneliness a purpose. That is, okay, so you're lonely. So you're having a pity party. You're going through a tough time. And so you're just going to sulk in that and have a pity party about it all. Or you can say, Lord, I know that you have allowed this in my life. You've allowed this in my life for a purpose. I want to give this loneliness a purpose. And the purpose is, you want to teach me something. I can learn something from you. You can do something in my life in this situation, this circumstance, that maybe you could not do any other way. So you want to give it a purpose. And so you're not just floundering and feeling victimized. And your mind's not just on yourself and poor me. And if this, and if that, and if he, and if she, that's not even the issue. The issue is you give it a purpose. Secondly, you view it as an opportunity to develop your personal intimate relationship with him. View it as an opportunity. Does that mean that there's no more pain? No, doesn't mean that. But it means all of a sudden, your loneliness is turning into something that can be very profitable to you. There's a purpose within it. And secondly, it is an opportunity. It is an opportunity for you to spend more time with him. It is an opportunity for you to learn to live undisturbed in your communion with him. It is an opportunity for you to be able to grasp some things about God that you would not otherwise. It is an opportunity for God to draw you to himself. He had two prayers he always answers. Show me the truth and draw me to yourself. One of the best prayers you can, most powerful prayers you can pray when you're lonely is, God, draw me to yourself. You know what you're doing? You're saying, Lord, connect me. Connect me with you, dear Father, in such a fashion that whether I have anything else or not, or anybody else or not, I have you. And if I have you, I know that you're absolutely sufficient. Loneliness makes us feel disconnected. Solitude causes us to feel very connected. Connected to the one who can fulfill every single desire of our heart. Satisfy us and give us contentment in ways we could never imagine ourselves. So we see it as an opportunity. A third thing is this. We view it as a divine appointment. So you come home to your little small empty apartment, or your very palatial apartment, big one, or a little house or a big house or whatever the circumstance. And so it's just you and what you own. Now you could wander around, turn on the TV and read a magazine or a book or something. Or you could just say, Father, I just want to thank you for this wonderful time. And you can see it as a time of an appointment with God. Here I am and I'm willing to listen and I want to listen. I want to hear what you have to say. And my friend, listen. You say, well, I've never done that. How do I know it's going to work? It's going to work. You have to start. And one of the things you have to get over is the fact God doesn't care. I'm not important. I'm not worth anything. Oh, yes, you are. You're worth so much he gave his only begotten son for you. The issue is, are you willing to make those alone times, those lonely times, make an appointment with the Father where and if you ever suffered loneliness, you can see it coming down the track. You can feel it coming. And you know, probably people who've been through loneliness, there are certain days or times of the day when that day of the week or that time of the day is the most difficult. It's the most painful. And because you've identified what that time is or that circumstance, you know it's coming. So you can just decide that you're going to have pain and you're going to have a fit and you just, things are just going to be better. You can say, Lord, I want to make an appointment. I see what's coming down the track. I just want to thank you that I can spend time loving you, listening to you, learning from you, and being drawn into a relationship with you that nothing else in the world and no one else in the world will ever be able to match what will happen in my life. That's exactly what he's saying. Likewise, you can view loneliness as an expression of God's goodness. Well, you say, well, how can that be good? Let me ask you a question. Is God in the process of giving you things that are not good for you from his perspective? It may not be good in your perspective, in mine. A lot of things I don't think are good. But you know what? When I read Romans 8:28, I believe no matter what it is, it's good because God intends to turn it to good. That is, he will turn your loneliness into something good. Listen, if he draws you, and he will draw you into his, in a relationship to himself so deep and so profound, you wouldn't swap it for anything under God's heaven. And you're going to realize that loneliness turned into, listen, solitude is not just good, it's absolutely indescribably fulfilling and contenting and wonderful. Likewise, view it as a time of spiritual schooling. God, what do you want to teach me? You see, he's always taking advantage of teaching us anything he possibly can. And when we're quiet and listening, alone, being quiet and realizing that God has something to say to us, you say, well, now, okay, so all that's true. How do I get started? Well, let me just say two or three things. Number one, you have to make a decision. It isn't going to happen automatically. Number two, the decision must move into the form of a commitment. I'm committed. When these feelings of loneliness hit me, I recognize I have an appointment with the Father. He's getting ready to express something good to me. I'm going to listen to him. I'm going to love him. I'm going to learn something from him. And so you recognize it. But what it is a time of fellowship with him. Does it require commitment? Yes. You know why? Because, listen carefully, the devil will do everything in his awesome power, though he is not omnipotent. He will do anything. He will do everything possible, listen, to interfere with that time in your life. He'll have your best friend call you. Or he'll have somebody give you some invitation. Or your favorite program comes on at that time. Now remember this. When you're being quiet and the telephone rings, you don't have to answer it. There are many, many people who live by that. Oh. And today, you think about this. You're no longer disconnected with the world today. People with phones on their side, laptops, fax machines. I mean, we're connected with the world. Anybody who's got a fax machine, a computer, or a cell phone, you know what? You're not disconnected. You are connected. Why did you buy all that stuff? Because you wanted to be connected. Let me ask you a question. Is somebody on your cell phone, somebody on your computer, some message on your fax machine nearly as important as the message God has from you personally? No. No. But we act like it. Oh, we can't wait to pull it off. Yes? Yes. No matter who you're with, no matter what's going on, eating at dinner, you hear me in a nice restaurant where people pull these things out. Oh, hello, how you doing? Break up the conversation, disturb the conversation. When the telephone rings and you and the Lord are together, forget it. God knows who called you, and you know what? If he wants them to call you back, they'll call you later. Or, if you have an ID, or I'll tell you a little secret I have. You call my house and my television's on, your telephone number and your name comes up on my screen. So I can decide whether to talk to you or not. What I'm saying is this. Don't let anything disturb your relationship to him. Now listen carefully. The biggest price in learning solitude is separation. You may have to separate yourself from some people who want you at this time, that or the other. You may have to separate yourself from some things that have absolutely grasped your attention and captured you. You have to decide what's the most important thing in your life. And solitude, time that you and I spend alone with him, has no equal in importance or effect, both mentally, emotionally, and physically on the human body, the mind and the emotions. And I want to encourage you to think about it and consider it and be wise enough to begin. Is there a discipline in that? Yes, there is. Because as I said, just taking the phone just for an example, it rings, people just react as if everything depended upon it. No, Everything depends upon my relationship with my Heavenly Father, who is caring for us, loving us, protecting, providing. And what He wants from us? To listen and to learn and to love Him in return. How does it all begin? It all begins in a personal relationship with Jesus Christ, trusting Him as your personal Savior, and then, listen, surrendering your life to Him. Because here's what happens. When you begin with solitude in your life, it's the most effective, it's the most powerful means of bringing peace and joy and contentment and a sense of belonging and a sense of acceptance and understanding God's awesome love in your life. What does it do? It de-stresses us. It energizes us. It lifts us. It empowers us. It cleanses us. The awesome results of spending time alone with Him could never be adequately explained. It is something you have to choose to enjoy and to experience. God desires that you and I live with a sense of contentment right in the middle of the fire. He decides that you and I live with a sense of assurance and confidence and quietness on the inside, right in the midst of the tribulation. Is He adequate? Yes, He is. Can He deal with the pain of your loneliness? Oh, yes, He can. He can give you a sense of His presence. Listen, you can walk through the same apartment, through the same house, small or large, and no longer feel any aloneness whatsoever. Why? Because you have secured in your relationship to Him a wonderful sense of His presence that is undisturbed by being alone and undisturbed by the frets and the cares and the clamor and the noise of the world. It is yours for the asking and for the willingness to pay the price. And Father, how grateful we are that we do not have to live like the rest of the world. We do not have to run hither and yon while we can be very busy doing what You've called us to do. We can do so with a sense of confidence and assurance and quietness on the inside, and knowing that You have everything in Your control. Even if we step out in those brief moments of our own naturalness, You're quick to remind us that we have You, and what else do we need? For we ask it in Jesus' name. Amen.
1: 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We're on around the clock.
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0: What would you consider the most important event in your life? Well, when you think about that event, what kind of response do you have? What do you feel when you think about what you consider the most important event in your life? Do you feel happy, joyous, confident that you have achieved something in life, or that you're somebody special, or what is it that you feel? You may say, well, you know, that event is so old and so long ago in my life, when I think about it, I don't really feel too much about it. Well, I can understand that. If you've ever trusted Jesus Christ as your personal Savior, I know what is the most important event in your life. Because you see, the moment you trusted Jesus Christ as your personal Savior, your whole eternal destiny changed in a moment. That was the most important event in your life. Now, I wonder, when you think about that, do you have any feelings about it? In other words, do you look back at that moment and feel joyous, happy? When you think about that moment, do you smile? When you think about that moment, do you have a sense of confidence and assurance and boldness and your willingness to share with someone else what Jesus Christ means to you? Or are you like many Christians who say, well, you know, a long time ago I trusted Jesus Christ, my personal Savior, period. Almost as if no emotion, no feeling. It's like it was one of many events in your life. If you've trusted Jesus Christ as your personal Savior, that is not one of many events. That is the event above all events. Now, what we do is we talk about what we are interested in. We talk about what is significant in our life. We talk about what excites us, what generates real interest within us. And so I want to ask you a question. Do you talk about your salvation experience? Do you talk about what it means to be saved? Do you talk about Jesus Christ? Or do you sort of keep that to yourself because you don't want to just sort of, you know, be super religious and be pious and so forth, and so you don't talk about it? That's not the real reason you don't talk about it. Because you see, anything so momentous as an event that changed your life, you ought to be talking about it. But oftentimes we don't. And I think one of the reasons we don't is because we don't really understand what happened. We say, well, I just trust that Jesus Christ is my personal Savior, and I've been saved ever since, period, as if that were the end of it. What we don't realize is what happened the moment that that happened in our life. What really took place at that event. And I want you to follow in just a few moments with me at a passage of Scripture that describes our salvation in really two simple little words. But it ought to bring back to our remembrance and help us to understand what really is this salvation business all about anyway. So I want you to turn, if you will, to Hebrews chapter 2. Hebrews chapter 2, and in this first chapter he's been talking about the superiority of Jesus Christ over everything and everybody, and the fact of what he has said. And he described him in the third verse of the first chapter by saying he's the radiance of his glory, that is the glory of God, and the exact representation of his nature, and upholds all things by the word of his power. When he had made purification of sins, he sat down at the right hand of the majesty on high, having become as much better than the angels as he has inherited a more excellent name than they. Then, having exalted Jesus in this first chapter, he begins the second chapter by saying, for this reason, we must pay much closer attention to what we've heard, so that we do not drift away from it. For if the word spoken through angels proved unalterable, and every transgression and disobedience received a just penalty, how shall we escape if we neglect so great a salvation? After it was at the first spoken through the Lord, it was confirmed to us by those who heard, God also testifying with them, both by signs and wonders, and by various miracles, and by gifts of the Holy Spirit, according to his own will. Now there are two simple warnings in this passage. First of all, that we should be paying very close attention to what we hear, lest we drift away from it. And oftentimes people will say, why do you say, now listen? I'll tell you why. Because when Jesus said, verily, verily, I say unto you, he meant to get people's attention. He says in this passage, we must pay much closer attention to what we've heard, lest we drift away from it. And sometimes we drift and do not realize we drift. That's the first warning. The second warning is this. How shall we escape if we neglect so great a salvation? Primarily, I think he's speaking to believers here, but also certainly the message is to unbelievers. And I want you to notice something. He doesn't answer that last question. How shall we escape if we neglect so great a salvation? The reason he doesn't answer that is because there is no answer. There is no escape when we neglect, resist, are repulsed by, shun, refuse the whole issue of salvation. And so what I'd like to do in this passage, I want you to notice what he says here when he says, how will we escape if we neglect so great a salvation? He didn't say just neglect salvation, so great a salvation. Why did he say so great a salvation? Because when he put the so in front of it here, that's an emphasis as to its scope, as to its power, as to the reality of what it does in a person's life, as to its importance, its design. So great a salvation. And so if you'll turn back to John 3:16, most of you, of course, know that one by heart, but sometimes it's just good to look at something. And I want you to notice John 3:16. I want you to listen carefully to what I'm going to say and see if I'm saying this right. But God loved the world that he gave his only begotten Son, that whosoever believes in him should not perish but have everlasting life. Right? Wrong. Absolutely. Good. He says, for God what? So loved the world. The scope of his love, the quantity of his love, if you could put it that way. In other words, how do you describe the awesome love of God? So when it comes to this whole issue of salvation, it isn't just a matter of fact, well, I trust that Jesus is my Savior, so I'm saved. How shall we escape if we neglect so great a salvation? So I have one purpose for this message. I want you to at least get a glimpse of how great our salvation is. Don't take this for granted. You may have been saved as a young boy, a young girl, just like myself. I was only 12 years of age. But you know what? I've never forgotten that moment. Kneeling at the altar of the church, five of my teenage friends around me praying for me to be saved. Never forgotten that. Never forgotten what I felt. Never questioned in my mind one time that I've been saved by the grace of God at the age of 12. Never even thought about the possibility of doubting that experience. It's alive today as it was that day. But isn't it strange that something so awesome can happen to us, and we just sort of put it over here with other things and think, well, yes, I was saved, or I was married, or yes, we had children, or yes, I bought my first home, or yes, we moved here, or yes, we lived there, and yes, we went on this vacation, yes, we did this, and yes, we did that. And somehow it just sort of gets wrapped up in all those other things. I want to show you why. Shouldn't wrap it up in everything else. So great a salvation. Well, there are a number of reasons, and you may want to jot them down and follow a number of scriptures here, and I'll see if I can't go slow enough so you can at least jot them down. And the first reason we would say that it's so great is this. It is the only answer to man's sinful, helpless condition. Salvation is the only answer to man's sinful, helpless, hopeless situation. If you'll turn to Ephesians for a moment, in that second chapter, because in the second chapter, he describes it rather clearly. Here's what he says beginning in verse 1. He says, and you, speaking of believers there in Ephesus, and all of us fall in the same category. Think about this. He says, and we were dead in our trespasses and sins, spiritually dead, no relationship to God. That is, in which you formerly walked, that it was a lifestyle we had, according to the course of the world, according to the prince of the power of the air, of the spirit that now works in the sons of disobedience. That is, we were just like all the rest of the world. Among them, we also, he says, formerly lived in the lust of our flesh, indulging the desires of the flesh and of the mind, and were by nature children of wrath, even as the rest. Here's the description of what we used to be like. He also says in this particular chapter, for example, that we were separated from God, hopeless and without God. And if you look, for example, back in Ephesians or in Romans chapter 5, one of the most important chapters on salvation, here's what he says in describing us. He says in verse 6 of the 5th chapter, while we were still helpless, at the right time Christ died for the ungodly. So one of the things that makes salvation so great is this. It is the only answer to man's sinful, hopeless, helpless condition, because there isn't anything in a person's life that they can do themselves to make things right. Because he says, for example, in Ephesians again, he says, for by grace you're saved through faith, that not of yourselves, not of works. He says in Titus, he says, not works of righteousness which we've done, but according to his mercy he saved us. What can a person do to get themselves out of their helpless, hopeless, sinful condition? What can a person do in order to erase all the guilt in their life? What can they do to alleviate God's judgment and his wrath that is upon all that is sinful and wicked and unholy? What in the world can a person do? Absolutely nothing. What makes salvation so great? It's the only answer. It is a divine answer. It's not man's answer. It is the only single answer to be had. All the philosophies, all the religions, all the ideas, all the concepts of life, there is only one solution and one answer to a man's hopeless, helpless condition, his sinfulness that has separated him from God and condemned him before God. And that only answer is salvation, which comes through the person of Jesus Christ only. Amen. That's why he calls it so great a salvation. A second reason it's so great is the fact that it originated in the heart of a holy God. When you and I think of the holiness of God, that he is absolute purity, absolute perfection. He looks upon no evil. He dwells where no evil dwells. That is, God is absolutely and perfectly holy, and he is infinite in every single attribute of himself. And he is the essence of that which is absolute purity and perfect. Now, how is it that this is so great? For the simple reason that this absolute holy God, who cannot look upon sin, who cannot relate to sinful human beings, and who spent much time in the Old Testament with his people, separating himself from everything that was wicked and vile and evil and sinful. There were holy days and holy convocations and holy this and holy that and holy places and so forth. And so God is absolutely holy. What makes our salvation so great is the fact that God the Father designed our salvation. And he designed it in this manner, that he, in order to save mankind, would condescend to come in the form of human flesh and live among men, which is what the Bible, which we call in the incarnation. God the Father, God the Son, God the Spirit, God the Son incarnating himself in human flesh, walking among sinful man. And in the process of doing so, he made it possible for sinful man to be able to have a relationship to holy God through his Son Jesus Christ, and make it possible for sinful mankind not only to have a personal relationship with God, but also in the mind of this holy God, here's what he said. He predestined you and me to be conformed to the likeness of his Son. He has adopted us into his kingdom. He's adopted us into his family. Here is holy God. His whole plan of salvation is such that he would choose us in him before the foundation of the world, so none of us can take any credit for it. He says he chose us in him before the foundation of the world, and he chose us, he says in Ephesians chapter 1, there in the 6th verse, according, listen, to the kind intention of his will. It has all been his initiative. This is a holy, righteous, sinless, perfect God who condescends to live in the heart of sinful human beings, cleanses of our sinfulness, clothes in his righteousness, and then to indwell us by his Holy Spirit, and then to predestine us to become like himself, that is, like his Son, Jesus Christ. Listen, when you look at all the salvation plans of all the religions of the world, there's nothing to compare with it. There's no such thing as the kind of love we're talking about. No such thing as their God condescending to want them to be like him. But here is holy God doing everything that is necessary to make us like himself. He says, how shall we escape when we neglect so great a salvation, when it is man's only answer to his sinful condition? So great a salvation that a holy God would condescend to live within sinful man and then to make him, transcend him, work in his life to make him like himself. Nothing to be compared to that. How shall we escape so great a salvation? We shall not. What's the motivation of all this? What makes this a great salvation is what motivated it. For example, you look at all the other religions of the world, and there are all kinds of motivations. But what is it that motivated Almighty God to provide for us a way of salvation? You say, all right, now let's define this salvation business. What is salvation? Here's what salvation is. Salvation is the work of God's grace whereby he pardons us of our sins and gives to us the gift of eternal life. It is the work of God's grace whereby he pardons us of all of our sins through his Son at Calvary and gives us the awesome benefit of eternal life. That's what salvation is all about. And that salvation was motivated by one thing. If you read again in Ephesians chapter 1, he says that he predestined us, that he chose us in him before the foundation of the world, so it can't be anything motivated by us. God didn't look inside of you back yonder somewhere and say, well, he's going to be a good fellow, she's going to be a fine lady, so I'm going to choose to save them. He says that our righteousness, that is the best that you and I can do, are like filthy, stinking, nasty rags. There's not anything within any of us that caused God to choose us. He chose us in Christ before the foundation of the world, before we were ever born, ever had a name, ever had parents or grandparents, great-grandparents. Therefore, you and I cannot look in ourselves and say, this is the reason God chose me. He says he chose us according to the kind intention of his will, motivated by nothing but the love of Almighty God. What do we say? For God so loved the world that he gave his only begotten Son. He so loved the world that he gave his only begotten Son, that whoever believes in him should not perish but have everlasting life. And back again to Romans chapter 5, Paul describes it in a beautiful way in this 5th chapter again when he speaks of God's love for us, because here's what he says. He says in verse 5, the love of God has been poured out within our hearts through the Holy Spirit who was given to us. For while we were still helpless, at the right time, Christ died for the ungodly. He says in verse 8, God demonstrates his own love toward us in that while we were yet sinners, Christ died for us. Look at that. He says, God demonstrates his own love toward us in that while we were yet sinners, Christ died for us. Why is salvation so great? Because it is motivated by one thing, and that is not our love for him, but his love for us. He first loved us. No person loves God unless, first of all, God transforms their heart. You see, when people say, well, religion, for example, is a creation of man. Well, some religions, I don't question that, but Christianity is not, and I'll tell you why. Listen to this. Sinful human beings would never create a God who would condemn them to hell. Sinful human beings would never create a God who is so holy that they hate him because of his holiness. Sinful man hates holy God. This is why their idea of God is that he's a nice fellow. He's so like a grandfather. He ignores sin. He turns his back on it. He looks this way. Everybody's going to get there sooner or later somehow. That's man's creation of God. He would never create a God. Listen, the reason I know this is not a creation of mankind, lots of reasons, but one of them is this. Man would never come up with the idea of a God who would judge him, condemn him, call him a sinner, separate himself from him, and be so holy that man would hate him. This is a loving God who loves us absolutely and unconditionally. A God who has taken the initiative. You and I, when somebody says, well, I finally decided to receive Jesus as my Savior. No, you finally decide to respond to the invitation and the initiative and the conviction of the Holy Spirit, which originated with God, not you. Because salvation doesn't begin with us. Salvation is the work of the grace of God, whereby he forgives us of our sin and gives us the awesome eternal benefit of eternal life. It is all of God from beginning to end, and it is all motivated by his love. That's what makes it so great. It is a salvation motivated by love. No religion in the world has a salvation motivated by love. It's not there. Do you know why? Because the very concept, the very idea of God's redemptive plan is so absolutely transcendent, above and beyond anything that sinful man could possibly think. That's what makes it so great. And that's why you and I cannot take it for granted. We can't afford to put in the category, well, yeah, I was born here. Yes, I had married here, children here, vacation here, bought this, bought that, had this great event, this recognition, this award. No, salvation rises above, listen, like an awesome mountain peak rising above every other peak in your life. It is the most momentous time in your life, the most important event in your life. There'll never be anything to match it. And you may have many wonderful experiences in life, but nothing, listen, nothing so life-changing and nothing so determining as the moment your eternal destiny changed by the grace of Almighty God. It is an awesome, great salvation. How shall we escape it? No escape. Then I think there's another reason. I think, for example, one of the reasons, when I think in terms of it being so great a salvation is this, and that is that it is all-inclusive. For example, when I think about how awesome this is, this is an awesome love of God. How inclusive. He says, for God so loved the world that he gave his only begotten son. Not that he so loved this culture group, that culture group, or this one. He doesn't love different people different ways. For God so loved the world that he gave his only begotten son. All inclusive. Which says, you may say, well, you know, I just don't think God could save me because. Because of what? Because of your culture? No. Forget it. Well, because you've been so sinful. Let me tell you something. The reach of God's love is such, you can't sin so badly, so wickedly, so sinfully, and then, under conviction of the Holy Spirit, come to him and ask him to forgive you of your sins, and he say, sorry, nothing doing. You've sinned too much. Nope, no salvation. He that cometh to me, I will in no wise cast out. What did Paul say? Whosoever shall call upon the name of the Lord shall be saved. What did he say in that Romans, that first chapter, that 16th verse, when he says, listen, he says, I'm not ashamed of the gospel. Why? He wasn't ashamed of the gospel for lots of reasons, but here's what he said. He says, I know it to be personally, by experience, to be the power of God and the salvation. Listen, to the Jews and to the Greeks, that is the Jews and Gentiles, to every single person on the face of this globe, the offer of salvation is made to all mankind. And this is why he says, for example, that in heaven there will be those there from every tribe, tongue, and nation. Because why? Because God's redemptive plan, his salvation is offered to all men. There will be people in heaven from every single tribe, tongue, and nation. You say, well, what about those tribes and tongues that haven't heard yet? They will hear. He says, the gospel of this kingdom shall be preached in all the world, and then shall come the Lord Jesus Christ. Therefore, when we think about how great it is, one of the reasons it's so great is the fact that it's offered to everybody. And so no one can say, well, God excluded me. No one, because what does he say? He commissioned his disciples, go into all the world and preach the gospel to every creation, the whole creation, to all of creation. God doesn't overlook anybody. There's no exception. You can't be too sinful. You can't be too this or too that or too the other. He is willing to save you the moment you're willing to respond to his offer of grace and goodness and love and mercy and kindness towards you, no matter what, no matter what. No matter what you've done, no matter where you've been, no matter how sinful you've been, that's what's so great about it. It is the power of God and the salvation to everyone who believes. The awesome power. How shall we escape if we neglect so great a salvation? Can't escape. Another reason I think it is so absolutely awesome and great is this. Because of its transforming effect in people's lives. Here's one of the things that makes salvation so great. The power of God to transform you no matter what your condition and what your position is in life. This is what Jesus meant when he said to Nicodemus. He said, Nicodemus, except a man be born again, he cannot see the kingdom of God. What was he saying? That is that when salvation comes into your life will be transformed. It'll be so radical, it'll be like that you're experiencing a second birth. You have been born a Jew. You have been born a Hebrew. Now he says you're going to be born again. And he says, when you're born again, he says, you're going to be a new person. He says, that which is the flesh is flesh, and that which is the spirit is spirit. And so he says, marvel not that I say unto you, ye must be born again. He asked him a question, well, how can I be born again? Can I enter the second time into my mother's womb and be born? He said, no, you don't understand. That which is of the flesh is flesh, and that which is of the spirit is spirit. When a person receives the Lord Jesus Christ, when a person is willing to be pardoned of their sin and receive the gift of eternal life, something happens. Their life is transformed. There's no such thing as being saved by the grace of God and being what you were. So you may sometimes act like you used to act, but you can't ever be what you were because you've been born again. You've received a new spirit. You've received a new nature. You've received a new life. You've received a new destiny. Everything about you is new. He says, therefore, if any man be in Christ, he's a new creation. Old things have passed away, and everything else has become new. And so what happens? Even though we still live in these bodies, and we still have our five senses, and we deal with temptation, difficulty, and trial, hardship in life, there's something new. What is that new? On the inside of us, the Spirit of God has inhabited our spirit. And then he desires to live through us and through our soul and through our body and exercise his life. Salvation is awesome because of the awesome transforming experience. You can take the drunkest drunkard. You can take the person deepest in drugs, prostitution, thieving. It makes no difference what their sin is and how deep and how dark and how low and how far down. The power of God reaches down and does what? Lifts them up. The Apostle Paul was, listen, he says that he energetically, he aggressively persecuted the church of the Lord Jesus Christ. He did everything in his power to destroy it. He wasn't just someone who was a drunkard. He wasn't just some private sinner. He was a man who was, listen, leading the force, leading the pack to destroy everything that even looked like in the semblance of Jesus Christ. And God reached down and saved him and made him the world's greatest missionary. If he can do that, to Saul of Tarsus, he can change your life no matter what. You don't like who you are. You don't like where you are. You don't like what's going on in your life. You can't change it, but God can change it. What makes salvation so great is that, listen, it can reach you no matter who you are. It can transform your life no matter what you've done. It can take you exactly where you are and make you a child of the living God. Listen, and begin to conform you to the very likeness of the character of Christ. There is no thought, no concept, no philosophy. There is nothing in existence anywhere in the world that can match God's awesome plan of salvation. So what does he say? He says, therefore, if any man be in Christ, he's a new creature. Yes. And then what is he asking in this question? How shall we escape if we neglect so great a salvation that transforms a person's life? That absolutely, radically changes a person's life. And sometimes all of us have said, well, you know what? If just so-and-so could be saved, what would happen? And the next thing we know, God reaches down and saves somebody that probably we think, well, Lord, the last person in the world I thought you'd ever get a hold of. You know what we forget? Here's what we forget. The little boy and girl who walks down the aisle to say, I want to trust Jesus as my Savior, or that I have and I want to be baptized. How much grace did it take to save them? Oh, you say about a pint full. Then you take a fellow who's lived 60 or 70 years of life and lived wickedly and done everything imaginable. So how much grace does it take to save one like that? A barrel full? No, it doesn't.

life be transformed by the grace and goodness and love of God. It is the love of God that makes it possible. It is the awesome power of God that transforms people's lives. And this is why Paul said, he said, I've been crucified with Christ. Nevertheless, I live. Yet not I. It is Christ who now lives in me. And the life which I now live, I live with the faith of the Son of God who loved me and gave himself for me. An awesome experience to think about. You and I can experience so great a salvation. There's another reason that I believe it's great. And that's simply the fact that when I think about how God has worked out all the details and all the plans and how he's worked out every aspect of it, think about the fact. I think it's great because it is so absolute, complete in its effect. For example, when you and I trust the Lord Jesus Christ, the first things that happens is the Spirit of God comes into our spirit to indwell us. He says, if you have not the Spirit of God, then you're none of his. And so it is a transforming work that begins, first of all, in our spirit. He comes into our spirit and gives birth to our spirit that was dead to the things of God. So that's the first thing that happens. Then what happens? Then as the Spirit of God begins to work in our life, our soul begins to change. Mind, will, and emotion, conscience and consciousness. Our conscience suddenly becomes alive. And things that we never thought about being sin, never thought too much about, suddenly, all of a sudden, that begins to sting us. Our mind, he says, we have the mind of Christ. That is, we have the possibility, the capability of thinking the way God thinks about things. So he begins to work in our soul in every aspect of it. Our emotions, for example. He desires to work in our emotions. And what does he do? He causes us to begin to love people we've never loved and to feel compassion and kindness and helpfulness and service toward people we never even thought about before. Not only that, then he begins to work in our body. And you see, not only does he save our spirit, our soul, but he saves our very body. For example, somebody says, well, you know, I know that my soul is saved and this, that, and the other, and so forth, but one of these days I'm going to die and that's going to be the end of me. Look, if you will, in 1 Corinthians chapter 15. 1 Corinthians 15, listen to what he says. God's salvation is so great because it's so absolutely complete. Not one single thing will you and I lose. Listen to this. 1 Corinthians 15, beginning in verse 50. Now I say this, brethren, that flesh and blood cannot inherit the kingdom of God, nor does the perishable inherit the imperishable. Verse 51. Behold, I tell you a mystery. We will not all sleep, but we will all be changed. In a moment, in the twinkling of an eye, at the last trumpet, for the trumpet will sound, the dead will be raised imperishable, and we shall be changed. But this perishable, speaking of our body, must put on the imperishable. It will become imperishable. And this mortal must put on immortality. It will not die any longer. But when this perishable will have put on the imperishable, this mortal will have put on immortality, then will come about the pass, the saying that says, death is swallowed up in victory. So we're going to have a resurrection body. And if you'll turn to Philippians for a moment, Paul describing this event in a little different way in Ephesians chapter 3, here's what he said. He said, for example, in verse 20, our citizenship not shall be, not maybe, but is. When you trust that Jesus Christ is your personal Savior, you experience salvation. Your name was written in the Lamb's Book of Life, which says you are already, not going to be already, a citizen of heaven. And here's what he says, verse 20. Our citizenship is in heaven, from which also we eagerly wait for a Savior, the Lord Jesus Christ, who will transform the body of our humble state, these bodies we have now, into conformity with the body of his glory, speaking of Jesus, by the exertion of the power that he has even to subject all things to himself. Our salvation is so great that, listen, body, soul, and spirit are redeemed. The body later, spirit, soul, redeemed. Even the body will have an absolute brand new body. There's not anything that God's going to leave untampered with, unkept. This isn't a partial salvation. Show me any other religion, any other philosophy, any other idea, any other concept in life that offers God's redemptive plan so complete as he's given to us. Jesus Christ came, and listen, he came to save the total man and woman, spirit, soul, and body, absolutely transform us. He says, how shall we escape if we neglect it? There is no escape. How shall we escape if we neglect so great a salvation? I think probably one of the things that makes salvation so great above everything else is this, and that is the price that God the Father paid. Think about this. And I think this is what makes our idea about salvation as just one of the many events in our life almost sacrilegious.

0: can say, oh yeah, back yonder I was saved, and so we put that in the category. But think about this. God the Father said He so loved the world that He gave, surrendered, yielded His only begotten Son, Jesus Christ. That is, He sent Him into this world. Why did He send Him? He sent Him not just to preach, not just to teach, not just to heal, not just to be a friend. He sent Him with a purpose of dying. Not just the death of another man, not just the death of a hero. He sent Him to die the death, listen, of substitution, the death of sacrifice, the death of atonement. He paid a price, a death that would make it possible for every single one of us to come into the presence of holy God and be acceptable in His sight. Because here's what He did. He says in 1 Peter, that second chapter and third chapter, He laid upon Him all of our sinfulness. God the Father laid upon His Son Jesus Christ all of our sinfulness. This is the Son of God who came, who bled, who was beaten, who was spat upon, who was sneered at, who was rejected, who was persecuted, who was falsely tried, falsely accused, you name it. Finally, nailed to a cross. All of man's sin placed upon Him, and then the worst thing that happened of all. That is, God looked upon Him with all of our sin upon Him, and He allowed all of His wrath to be released against Him so that Jesus Christ felt the total awesome wrath of God. Listen to this. Jesus Christ is the only innocent person God ever punished. The only innocent person God ever punished was His only begotten Son, Jesus Christ. He was absolutely sinless, absolutely perfect, knew no sin, experienced no sin, no part of sin, above and beyond all sin. And yet God the Father released His wrath upon Him and made Him pay. Listen, He agreed to pay. But He sent His wrath upon Him that He might pay the penalty for your sin and my sin. You know what salvation is all about? Salvation is all about Jesus Christ dying on the cross and taking our sin debt upon Himself and bearing the awesome penalty, which was separation from God. What makes it so great? There's nothing in the world to compare with it. No experience in all of life. What makes it so great? Listen, that no other person in all the world could have died in your place and mine. In fact, the truth is, if you took the almost 6 billion other people in the world and lined them all up and took their life in order to save yours, it wouldn't work. Because every single person who's ever been born has been born with a sinful nature other than the person of Jesus Christ. It took the sinless Son of God. The Bible says He was killed. That is, in the mind of God, He was slain as a lamb before the foundation of the world. It was in the plan of God. Salvation is so great that it was designed before God ever created the world. And in that design, the most precious person that has ever lived, the only sinless, perfect person, Jesus Christ, what makes it so great is that one person took the sin of all mankind and made it possible for every single one of us to be saved. There is nothing in existence like it. How shall we escape if we neglect so great a salvation as that? There is no escape. And people who just slough it off and ignore it and laugh at Christians and say, oh, this salvation bit in this Bible and this church. I'm here to tell you, my friend, when God says, how shall we escape if we neglect so great a salvation? If you will consider what you've been hearing, what you're about to hear, and understand what salvation's all about, do you think you're going to be able to stand before a holy God and Him say, well, come on in, come on in, you've been pretty good. When He sent His only begotten Son to make it possible for you to be saved, you could have been saved any other way. Jesus Christ wouldn't have died. And the fact that if you could have, God made the biggest mistake possible in human history to kill His own innocent Son, and if it wasn't necessary. That's why it's so great. An awesome, loving, holy God reaches down to love you and to express His love to you in such a fashion that whatever it took to save you, God was willing to pay the price, and that is exactly what He did, and that's exactly what makes it absolutely so great. I'll tell you something else that makes it so great, and that is every person in the Trinity, God the Father, God the Son, God the Holy Spirit, is involved in our salvation. If we might put it this way, God says He sent His only begotten Son, so let's say He designed the plan. Jesus Christ mediated the plan of the cross, and the Holy Spirit effected that plan in your life and mine. Because as you and I come to get under conviction about sin and so forth, and we say, well, I confess my sins, and what saves you? Well, I have a confession of my sin. Confession doesn't save anybody. Confession is what we do, and the work of the Holy Spirit's what brings about salvation. Listen to what he says in Titus chapter 3. He saved us not on the basis of our deeds, which we've done in righteousness, but according to his mercy, by the washing of regeneration and the renewing of the Holy Spirit. This is why Jesus said to Nicodemus, that which is born of the flesh is flesh, that which is born of the Spirit is spirit. That is, our salvation is the result of the regenerating work of the Holy Spirit. When you and I said, yes, Lord Jesus, I'm accepting you as my personal Savior, the Holy Spirit came to renew. Listen. As he says, wash, make us clean, regenerate us, that is, give us a brand new life. All three persons of the Trinity. Look at any other religion in the world, look at their salvation. It's all of works. It's doing this and don't do that, walking this far and sacrificing this and giving up, not eating that, and dressing in this way and punishing yourself and doing all of these things. And what does it get you? Absolutely nothing but pain. It is a great salvation, listen, because all three persons of the Trinity, God the Father, God the Son, God the Holy Spirit, there are people who accuse us of having three gods. The Godhead made up three persons, God the Father, God the Son, God the Holy Spirit, all three involved in our salvation. What an awesome salvation that is. Not to be forgotten, not to be pigeonholed, not to be put back yonder somewhere. Well, years and years ago, I had this experience in my life. And so often times people say, well, yeah, I've been saved. And what they don't realize is they don't realize what happened. Listen to these words. This is all part of salvation. When you got saved, more than likely, you may have cried. You may have had some great feelings of guilt. You asked the Lord to save you. You prayed and so forth. And so it didn't take. In fact, the moment you believed, the moment you trusted him as your Savior, that moment you were saved. Let me tell you what happened when you didn't even think anything about it. The Bible says you were forgiven. You were redeemed. You were justified. You were sanctified. You were reconciled. You were glorified. All of these things happened in those split seconds. That is, what did he do? That is, he applied the redemption of his Son to your life. That's what redemption's all about. He redeemed us. He paid the price. He forgave us. He no longer held it against us anymore. He justified us. He declared us not guilty. He reconciled us. He brought us back into fellowship with himself. He sanctified us. Listen, he cleansed us and set us apart for himself. And he glorified us, which we will experience one of these days when we experience a resurrection. All of that happened the moment you trusted Jesus as your Savior. You can't afford to pigeonhole something that is the greatest event in your life. We should talk about it. We should think about it. We should study it. We should meditate upon it. God, what really happened in my life? And what are you doing now? Because you see, that salvation experience was only the door, listen, into a brand new life, a whole new destiny. Everything about your future changed. You may have worn the same clothes, lived in the same house, driven the same car, had the same family, had the same friends, maybe. But more than likely, if you got saved, you probably lost some of those. But one thing for certain, everything about you changed. Because you became a child of the living God, a part of the family of God. How shall we escape if we neglect so great a salvation as that? Another reason that it is so great, and that's this. It's the only way to heaven. There is no other way to get to heaven. And the tragedy is, tragedy of tragedies, my friend, if you believe, and you may have been taught this, that if you don't kill anybody and you don't steal and you don't lie and cheat and you don't commit adultery and you don't do all these things, you're going to heaven. None of those noughts will get you to heaven. There's only one way to get to heaven. Jesus said, I am the way, the truth, and the life. No man comes to the Father but by me. He said, I am the door. Only those who come through this door. Somebody says, well, you Christians are narrow-minded. Absolutely we are. We are very narrow-minded. Where do we get it from? We got it from God. This is how narrow-minded we are. We believe what Jesus said about himself. I am the way, the truth, the life. No man comes to the Father but by me. That's God speaking. We believe also what he said when he said, narrow is the way to salvation, to redemption, to heaven, and few there be that find it. He also said, only those whom the Spirit draws, only those whom the Father gives me. Are we narrow-minded? You can call that narrow-mindedness if you want to. But I want to tell you, my friend, there are not many ways to get to heaven. There's only one way. Now, I want you to think about this. Somebody says, well, I believe there's more than one way. Well, let me ask you, what's the other way? If there's more than one way to get to heaven, what's the other way? Think about this. No matter what you say, No matter what your response, your answer will, must, has to be something you do. And that won't work. Because you can't ever be good enough. Remember, we're not dealing with your works. We're dealing with your nature. It is sinful and against God. Now I want to show you the great advantage of being so narrow-minded. Think about this. That whether you live in Asia, South America, North America, Europe, it doesn't make a difference whether you live at the Arctic or the Antarctic. It doesn't make a difference what your color, what your language, what your tribe. None of that makes any difference. God, and I just love this, God in His absolute infinite wisdom made the most important event in your life, the event that will change your eternal destiny, the only event that will get you to heaven, He made it so simple that there is only one plan. It's wrapped up in the life of one man. And listen, it only requires one thing. It makes no difference who you are, where you came from, how sinful. None of that makes any difference. God has narrowed it down to one man, Jesus. One plan, salvation through the shed blood of His Son, Jesus. One requirement. Trust. And that trust includes repentance of my sin, because repentance says when I place my trust in Him, what happens? I turn. And what happens? When I place my trust in the Lord Jesus Christ as my personal Savior, something happens in my life. Transformed. Only God. Think about this. In His infinite power and wisdom, if you look, for example, and you study anything about the seas at all, and you think about the millions and millions and millions of varieties of creatures that are in the sea alone, and you think about all the other things that God has created, think about all the galaxies out there and all the stars and the billions of things out there in space, and the multitudes of people, and all of our fingerprints are different. I mean, life could get real complex. When it comes to salvation, He has narrowed it down, hallelujah, to one man, Jesus, to one event at the cross, and to one response from the sinner, trusting Him as personal Savior through the shed blood of Jesus Christ. That's an awesome God. And that is an absolute great, great, great salvation. One last thing I would share with you. What makes it so great? Here's why it's so great. It's so great a salvation. It's the only message that God has said to His church. I want you to tell everybody. I want you to tell everybody this. As you go, make disciples of all nations, baptizing them in the name of the Father, the Son, the Holy Spirit, teaching them to observe all the things that I've commanded you. He says, go into all the world and preach the gospel to every creature. He says, in repentance and faith shall be preached among men all over the world. He says, this message of the gospel shall be preached, He says, in all the world, and then the end shall come. Listen, it's the only message God says you are to tell everybody. I want everybody to hear it. It is so great a message that I want everybody to hear it. It's my will and plan that everybody hear it. I want my church to assume the responsibility. I want my body on earth, the church, to assume the responsibility for the rest of the unbelieving world. This message of the gospel is so great. It is the only message that God says, I want you to take it to the world. I want you to get it to every creature. He says, because in the end time and in heaven, there will be people there from every tribe, tongue, and nation. And it is a work of the church to get the message of salvation to every single person on the face of this earth. How shall we escape if we neglect so great a salvation? My friend, there is no escape. You say, well, then how do I get saved? I'm interested in being saved. I'm so glad you said that. Listen to this. Here's what happens. Here's what God says. He says He sent His only begotten Son, Jesus, to the cross. He knew you were coming. He knew you were a sinner. He had you in mind. He placed on Him 2,000 years ago the debt of all of your sin. He killed his only begotten Son as a sacrifice and as a substitute in your place. So he's already paid your debt in full. If you're willing to ask him to forgive you of your sins and tell him that you're placing your trust in him as your personal Savior at this very moment, you believe that? You're willing to do that? You can be saved just that fast. That means the most important event in your life will happen in just a moment, a matter of seconds. And from that moment on, your whole eternal destiny will be changed. And my friend, if that isn't something to shout about, there is nothing in existence worth shouting about. Amen. Listen, it is... it is a salvation so great that it's so great it's worth singing about, it's worth praising God about, and it's worth living out all the days of our life and sharing it with a world that's so desperately hurting, looking and seeking for hope and blessed assurance. We have the message. We have the commission. We must share it with everybody. And Father, how grateful we are for the privilege. How grateful we are for the privilege of knowing Christ as our Savior. What an awesome salvation. We ask that the Holy Spirit would renew, revitalize, rekindle the flame within our heart. That we cannot let days go by without talking about what you've done in our life and what you are doing. We cannot continue to pass by people who do not know you and ignore the fact that they're lost. And that we as a church body have our heart set on getting this message to the uttermost parts of the earth and to the uttermost person who has never heard it. In Jesus' name, amen.
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2: With a message from God's Word, here's Charles Stanley.
0: When you face those major decisions in your life, how do you feel? Sometimes you feel a little frustrated, maybe a little fearful. You feel sort of uneasy. Maybe you're not quite sure, a little unassured about making the right decision. In fact, it may be that you feel so much of that negativism that you sort of find yourself procrastinating and putting off making the decision because of fear of making the wrong decision. Well, where do you turn when those kind of feelings come up? When those kind of feelings develop in your life and you know that you have a decision to make and it can be something very critical, there are all kinds of decisions in life. Some of them are very simple and seem to be very uneventful and very unimportant. Then there are those that you and I know that are very important. Some very crucial and critical. Some absolutely expedient. We have to make very, very wise decisions. Very important decisions. Where do you turn? Well, people turn all kinds of directions to help make those decisions. And oftentimes they turn in the wrong direction. But wouldn't it be just like God to give you and me the capacity and the wisdom and the know-how to make wise decisions? Wouldn't it be just like him to be able to give us clear guidance when he knows that you and I need very, very clear guidance about whatever it is that we are confronted with? Well, that's what I want to talk about in this message, because the question that I receive above all else is this: how can I be sure I'm making the right decision? How can I be sure I have very clear guidance about this? How can I be sure I'm about to do the will of God? So I want you to turn, if you will, to the 25th Psalm. There's only one verse I want to read, because there are multitudes of verses in the Bible that give this same assurance. And I want us to look at one verse, because this verse is a promise. It's a word of assurance, because all of us, all of our life, will be making decisions. In fact, life is sort of one continuous decision-making process from the time you're a child growing up, which toy to play with, all the way to adulthood and in those latter years of life of how to operate in those latter years. So everywhere along the way, we are making decisions. Listen to this one verse that I want you to notice in the 25th Psalm. Verse 12. Who is the man or the woman who fears the Lord? He will instruct him in the way he should choose. Look at that. Who is the man or the woman who fears the Lord, that is, reverences God, respects him, submits to him, yields to him, seeks him, desires to know his mind, his will, and his way? Who is the person who fears the Lord? He will instruct him in the way he should choose. Now, it's very evident from the scriptures that God is willing to give us clear guidance about every single circumstance of life. In fact, I can't ever remember God saying at any point in my life, here's what I want you to do, now you figure that out. That doesn't sound like God. Well, I have some plans, you figure out what they are. I have a task, and just go do it. That isn't the way God operates. And I'll take just a few of the most familiar characters in the Old Testament because you know the circumstance that surrounds them. Let's start with Abraham, for example. When God spoke to him, he gave him very clear guidance. He said, get up out of your country, away from your family, go into a land that I will show you later, which means I'm going to show you as you go. He knew exactly what to do. When he spoke to Moses, for example, the burning bush, he told him what his goal was, what his journey was to be, and what his objective was. He told him what he was to do, and he told him how he would go about it. Very clear direction. When he spoke to Joshua, for example, he said, Joshua, Moses is dead. Therefore, he gave him very clear instructions that he was to assume that responsibility. When he came, for example, facing Jericho, he didn't say, now, Jericho is a walled city that must be taken. Take it, Joshua. He gave him clear direction. March around it. Blow the trumpet. Watch the walls fall down. When he came to Gideon, for example, and Gideon was hesitant, like all of his other servants were, he gave him very clear instruction. Finally, he got him down till he said, no. In other words, you must win this battle with only 300 men. That's what it ended up being. And so he gave him clear instruction all the way through. You can go all the way through the scriptures. God's giving very, very clear direction. He doesn't say, well, sort of. Well, maybe. In general, I suppose, I hope, I think so. God doesn't use that terminology. Very clear. When it comes to the Apostle Paul, same thing. Knocked him down the Damascus Road, told him exactly what was to happen. And then, you remember when he was preaching and he had a choice of going either to Asia or to Macedonia, which would have been in Europe, which would have covered us ultimately. And God said to him through the Holy Spirit, no, you can't go to Asia. I want you to go to Macedonia. And so as a result, God moved him, gave him very clear instruction. All the way through the scripture, God is giving clear direction for his servants. He is just as willing to give clear direction to you and me about any and every circumstance in our life as he was to them. And what you and I have today is what they didn't have. That is, they did not have the Holy Spirit indwelling them, though the Spirit of God certainly spoke to them. And, of course, they sometimes, it was by dreams and by visions and angels and so forth. And thank God we don't have to do it that way. Because how many of us have ever had a dream that we knew was God telling us to do something? Most dreams are the most mixed up kind of stuff. You certainly wouldn't trust a dream, trust it as being reliable as far as direction for your life. God has given to each one of his children the indwelling presence of the Holy Spirit. One of his primary responsibilities is to give us clear direction for our life. And this is why he says he will guide you into the truth of what God wants us to do in our life. So we have that wonderful privilege. Now, the problem is that today people choose all kinds of different ways of figuring out what they're going to do. For example, some say, well, what I'm going to do is to find out clear direction. I'm going to throw out a fleece like Gideon did. Well, a fleece was simply the wool covering of a lamb, a sheep. And here's what he said. He said, now, Lord, I want to be very sure I understand what you are saying. And the truth is, he knew what he was saying. He was afraid. And so all of us have probably been afraid at times in our life. It's something God required of us. And so he said, here's what I'm going to do. I'm going to take this fleece and I'm going to lay it on the threshold floor here. And if tomorrow morning when I get up, it's wet and the ground is dry, I'll know that I've heard you. Well, God in his patience said, okay. Next morning he wakes up. He wrings the water out of that fleece. And being natural and normal, this ought to be real encouraging to all of us. Real encouraging to us. You would have said, well, he just said, okay, God, I'm going after the Midianites. He came back. He said, now, Lord, don't get mad. Don't get upset, Lord. Now, it's not that I can hear him now. It's not that I don't believe you. It's not that I don't trust you. But tonight, I'm laying it out again. And tonight, I'm asking that the fleece be dry and the ground be wet. Next morning, he woke up. Fleece dry as gunpowder. Earth around it, soaking wet. What did God do? He knew what Gideon needed, and he gave him very clear direction. You can go all the way through the scripture. So somebody says now, well, that's what I like doing. I like throwing out a fleece. Well, you know, if I really want to get something my way, I can throw that fleece so it lands the way I want it to land, which is not a very reliable way to do it. And that's not a principle of scripture, of finding clear direction. That's what Gideon did. But nowhere else in the Bible do I find people doing that. And, of course, you remember that somebody else who wanted to play chance was Jonah. You know where that got him? It got him in the belly of a whale, so I suppose you not do that. So throwing out fleece and doing all those kind of things, that's not God's way of doing it. Somebody says, well, you know, every once in a while I just get in a tough spot and I flip a coin. Well, you know how reliable that is. Or some people say, well, what I do is I just, if I want clear direction, I put down all the pros and all the cons. And if the pros outweigh the cons, that's what I do. Well, you know what? The Bible says God's ways, not your ways, nor his thoughts, your thoughts. You know what? You can put down all the pros and all the cons you want to. That may not be what God's saying at all. Because oftentimes what he wants is totally may appear to us to be irrational when we think about it. Then there are those folks who say, well, I do believe that other people can hear from spirits, and so they go to the horoscope. And when I think about horoscope, I think about they didn't realize what they were doing when they put the preface on scope, horoscope, because that is exactly what it is, because it's totally unreliable. Any one of us with a little bit of sense could write up enough scenarios that people could find themselves somewhere in that. And besides, remember this, that people are going to that looking for something, and they've already in their mind decided, I'm going to hear something good from that. So you can interpret that to mean most anything. That is absolutely foolish. Then there are those folks who are so foolish as to spend money on psychics, as if somebody out there can read God's mind and give it to you when they don't even claim to be Christians. Even if they were, you can't trust that. None of that scriptural. All of it is unreliable, untrustworthy. And the tragedy is that sometimes Christians who either don't know how to find clear guidance or got to have it now, or find themselves being drawn to the world's ways, that's the route they go, only to find they've made a horrible mistake. Well, is there a way? Yes, there is a way. God would not put us on this earth and expect of us to walk in his way, walk in his will, knowing that we would be bombarded with 1,000 different ways and attitudes, the world's ways, all down to the centuries. This isn't just a 21st century thing. This has been going on since the beginning of time. And that is, how do we find clear guidance? God is, listen, he is willing to give it. He always has. He's willing now. The issue is, how do we go about it? Well, I'm sure that there are probably other ways. What I'd like to do is to give you 6 short phrases. These phrases will take you from the absolute first part of the decision all the way to the last part of the decision of finding clear guidance. And I think if you will jot them down, they're simple, they're clear, they're plain, they're easy. Are they always easy to follow? Not necessarily. And I want to say to parents, listen carefully, mom and dad, grandparents, you'll be very, very wise. Your children will be very, very grateful if you will listen carefully, take down these 6 phrases, and at the right time with your children, sit down and say with them, let me go over something with you that's going to help you all the rest of your life. All the rest of your life. This will help you. Well, they're going to want to know what that is. And so if you take each one of these points and explain it to them, which you'll be able to do as soon as we finish, and then here's what I'd suggest. I'd suggest you say, now look, why don't you write on one of those big fly leaves in the back of your Bible that's hasn't got anything on it. I mean, it's absolutely plain. So what you want to do is you want to write at the top of it, because I want God's best for my life, all of my life. Because I want God's best for my life, all of my life. And then what you might want to do is say, you want to jot these points down, and if you will follow them, let's see what God will do with your life if you'll make decisions based on these simple principles. Well, what is the first one? As I said, they're very, very simple, but every single one of them is very important. Number one, And that is, clear the pathway. Clear the pathway. Well, what in the world do you mean by clearing the pathway? Well, simply this, that God has to get us ready to hear His discernment. That is, His clear direction for our life. He has to get us ready. And so when I say clear the pathway, I mean clear it. Two things here. First of all, clear it of sin. That is, if I'm asking for God's mind, because that's what we have. When we're asking for clear direction, what we're asking for is, God, what are you thinking about this? If I'm asking for how God thinks about something in my life, I can't be tampering with, playing with, a part of, tolerating any known willful sin in my life. I'm asking for holy direction for my life with a sinful attitude. So habits, attitudes, a conduct that is not becoming to who we are in Christ Jesus, who we are as children of God, has to go. It has to be dealt with, because here's what sin does. Sin fragments our thinking. Sin fragments our thinking. Sin fogs our thinking. Sin sort of disintegrates what's going on in us spiritually. And so what happens is we find this bit of confusion. And this is why some people seemingly can't make wise decisions. They're frustrated, they're confused, they're disheveled in their heart and their spirit, and they feel sort of mixed up and not exactly certain and uncertain. And one thing sin always does, it absolutely cuts out from under you your assurance about most anything in life. And so the first thing that has to be dealt with, clear the path of, is sin, because it absolutely will fog your mind. Now somebody says, well, I've made some pretty right decisions in life when I wasn't right with God. Well, I think if you go back and probably look at some of those decisions and ask yourself the question, was that really the right thing to do? Or was this God's grace and mercy just helping me through a difficult time in my life? Was it the wise thing and the wise way to go about it? Thank God in His mercy. All of us know we've all made wrong decisions. Somebody says, well, how do you learn to make right decisions? Making wrong decisions. That's the way you learn how to make right decisions. We fail. We ask ourselves, we step back and say, what happened? Why? What should I have done? Was I listening to God or was I not? And so the first thing that has to be dealt with is sin, because it fogs the mind. And you can't mix God's holy mind with this fouled up mind of ours if it's contaminated with something going on in us that should not be. So first thing I have to deal with is I have to deal with this issue of sin. But there's something else we have to deal with and clear the path of, and that's strong desires. We're all going to have natural, strong desires. I don't mean they have to be sinful desires, but I mean we just have natural desires in life. Things that you want, dreams that you have, goals that you have. And so it may be that what we want, God wants us to have. But we have to have clear guidance as to how to go about it. It may be that God has set a beautiful goal for your life, or He has something for your life that you really desire, that you really long for, something you've been working toward, and you want to know, how, God, do I go about this? He desires to give us clear guidance. He wants to deal with the sin issue, number one, because He takes advantage. Every opportunity God has to take advantage of drawing us close to Him, He will do so. Every time He has the opportunity, He will take advantage of bringing our sanctification into more fullness, bringing us into His likeness, bringing us into the awareness that we need to trust Him and rely upon Him. So here's what He does. We start out with our desires, whatever they may be, and He has to bring us to the place of what I call submissive neutrality. That is, I have to get my strong desires over here and let God begin to work in my life to bring them to the point that I'm willing to say, Lord, not what I want, but what You want. God, this is what I want. This is my desire. But Lord, I want to be able to submit that, yield to that, and become neutral in my thinking and neutral in my desires, because I really want what You want more than I want what I want, because I know if what I want is not what You want is better for me than what I want. And so when I'm able to bring those strong desires into a place of submissive neutrality, then I know that God is certainly working, and that is the foundation. That is the bottom line, and the foundation of clear discernment is a clean heart. A pure heart and clear direction go together. A pure heart and clear direction. A heart that has dealt with sin. So the solution to the whole issue when it comes to sin is repentance. God, this doesn't belong in my life. It doesn't fit. I'm dealing with this. I'm laying this down. I want nothing in my life that will fog my mind. and confuse and mix and intermingle my mind so that I miss your clear direction for my life. So when we talk about clearing the pathway, we're talking about clearing the pathway of sin, any kind of sin, whatever it might be, those personal desires, bringing them into submissive neutrality. Does that mean you give up your desire? No. It means that you're willing to lay it down and submit it to the will of God. It may be exactly what He wants. But what we want to know is, we want to know that nothing is influencing that clear direction. So first of all, we have to clear the pathway of sin and clear the pathway of those strong desires so that they will not influence us in the wrong way. The second phrase is this, and that is to exercise patience. Patience simply means I refuse to rush ahead of God. Patience here simply means I refuse to rush in until I have clear direction. Patience says I'm willing to wait until I know that I've heard from God, until I know this is His choice, this is His way, this is His will. Now, most of us probably live hurriedly. We live on a fast track. Everybody I know lives in Atlanta has to live on a fast track. You won't get anywhere. That's probably true in the whole world. Everybody seems to be rushing around. And if we're not careful, we'll rush right into something that God's not in. We have to back off. And I want to give you two passages of Scripture. Turn, first of all, to Psalm 27. And these sort of go together. In fact, the second one will go with most any verse that admonishes us to wait upon the Lord. Listen to what he says in this passage. And I want you to notice the two words that he involves in this 27th Psalm, the 14th verse. Listen. He says, wait for the Lord. Be strong and let your heart take courage. Yes, wait for the Lord. Now, why would he say be strong and take courage? Here's the reason. Because if my desire for something is so strong, I have to be strong enough internally not to move ahead, even though I may think or I may desire, I may wish, I may want, I may dream, this may be my goal. Sometimes it takes a great deal of strength to stand still, a great deal of courage not to budge when everything around you is shouting, hurry, hurry, hurry, time is running out. Patience. Now, I want you to look at this next verse because this is a verse of assurance when you and I are being patient. Turn back over to Psalm 25. Look at this. Look at this verse now, very important verse, because all of us are challenged not to wait. Let's move on with it. And all of us can probably look at times when we've disobeyed God, moved ahead, and we were sorry. Listen to this verse, Psalm 25, verse 3. Indeed, none of those who wait for you will be ashamed. When people say to you, but suppose, and if this, and all of this, he says, look, if we wait for the Lord, we won't be ashamed. In other words, you don't ever have to be embarrassed waiting upon the Lord. You don't have to worry about being ashamed waiting upon God. Does it take courage? Yes. Does it take faith? Yes. Does it take strength to wait at times when you don't know what to do next? Yes. And there are times when he says, move. And sometimes it takes courage and strength to move when he has said very clearly, this is what I want you to do, but we don't know all the details. And so that's why you just can't line it up with pros and cons and maybe this and maybe that. We are looking for clear direction. That is, we want direction that's so clear, so plain, so evident that we can move in that direction. Listen, we may have to move in fear and trembling. Because we don't know what, we know God's going to work it out. We don't know how He's going to do it. And we move with confidence. But at the same time, on the outside, we're thinking, oh, dear Lord, now I know You're going to work all this out. Absolutely deep down inside, an awesome sense of blessed assurance. Patience, very, very important, because this is where we get in trouble. We got to have it today. We want to move now. And especially, listen, much of that depends upon the strength of our desire. It depends on how strongly we want this. And so the stronger my desire, the more difficult it is for me to be able to wait until I have absolutely clear direction no matter what. It may be that God has exactly in mind what you desire, and yet He has a reason for causing you to wait, which we'll get to in a few moments. All right, the third step, which is so very important step, be alert to pressure. Be alert to pressure. Whenever you're in the process of making a decision, be alert to pressure, because pressures will be there. Now, there are two primary forms of pressure that you and I have to deal with. And the first one is exterior pressure, something on the outside. What is that? Well, people. People will tell you what you ought to do, how you ought to think. And they'll give you their advice, and they'll tell you, now, this is exactly what I would do if I were you. And I want you to listen to this carefully. You think about how unreliable that is. This is not to say that godly advice should not be adhered to, but think about people who want to tell you exactly what to do and how to do it and when to do it. You think about this. First of all, they are coming from their personality, their background, the way they think. You don't know about their fears. You don't know about their anxieties. You don't know what drives them. You don't know what motivates them. You don't know what governs their life. And they don't know you. They don't know God's will and plan and purpose for your life. So here's what they do. They say, here's what I think you ought to do. What they're doing is they are projecting on you a plan that fits them, and you are not them. They say, well, if I were in your circumstances, you know what? In your circumstances, that still doesn't change who they are, where they're coming from, what motivates them, what governs them, their personality, their thoughts, and what they know and what they don't know about God. And the interesting thing to me is that people are so willing to give advice who know nothing about scriptural principles. They take a verse of scripture and say, well, here's what God says, here's what you ought to do. Well, the question is, what's the will of God? What's God's guidance? You want clear guidance for your life. That's why you have to be careful. Now, let me say to parents. Parents, before you say to your children, now, I'm telling you right now, this is what you must do. Be sure that that isn't just your opinion. Now, I'm not in any way discrediting your authority in the home. I'm simply saying this. If you make decisions for your children simply based on your opinion and not seeking God's guidance, what you're doing is you're laying a track down for your children. Make decisions based on your feelings. You don't want your children to do that. You want them to make decisions based on godly principles. You want them to make decisions not based on anger at the moment, fear at the moment, uncertain at the moment, but clear guidance. If you do that to your children, they're going to grow up doing what? The same thing to their children. And they'll do the same thing to their children, to their children, to their children. So you got generation after generation who are living, knowing nothing in the world about getting clear guidance from God, because how do they learn? They learn it from their parents. That when you get upset, you go do what I tell you to do. Why? Just because I said so. The only person who really has the right to say that's God. He's the only perfect one. Everybody else should at least have some kind of an explanation. So one of the things we have to watch out for is the pressure of people. Here's what you ought to do. And listen, it can be one person, or everybody in your office may think so, or everybody in your home, or everybody in your church. It makes no difference what it is. What you have to ask is, I want God's guidance. Where do I get clear guidance? Not listening to everybody's opinion. Now, I have to watch this, because this is extremely effective. Because a lot of folks can't stand the rejection. If they say, well, you know, they've given me this advice, and surely all these folks couldn't be wrong. Listen, you'd better sift all the advice you get through the Word of God. Sift it all on your knees before the Lord. Because sometimes God will tell you to do something that doesn't make any human sense with somebody else, but it's God's plan for your life. That's the decision He wants you to make. And you'll walk away one of these days looking back and thinking, God, you made the right decision, and nobody agreed with you. Nobody seemed to agree with you. You want clear direction. You want divine direction. You want godly direction. You have to be sensitive and have to be alert to pressure, because it's going to be out there. Now, that pressure is going to come from outside. It can come also not only from people, but it can come from circumstances. Well, these are my circumstances. Now, watch this. These are my circumstances, and I have to make a decision, and time is running out. And so you're prone to move ahead. Remember this. Time never runs out on God. Time doesn't run out on God. You can get all kind of pressure. But listen, no matter what the circumstance is, if God hasn't told you, if He hasn't given you clear direction, if you don't have a sense of guidance from Him, do not step into something because of pressure of the circumstance or somebody's pressure on you. It is an unwise thing to do. And so we have to be careful, be alert to pressure. Now, that's external pressure, the pressure from circumstances, the pressure from people. But there's also internal pressure. Well, what is this internal pressure that would hinder me from getting clear guidance? Here's what it is. Number one, fears, anxieties over fear of loss, fear of failure, fear of rejection, fear of disapproval. And so what happens oftentimes, people are driven by, motivated by, compelled by other people's attitudes, but sometimes compelled by these exaggerated feelings they have, these exaggerated expectations they have of themselves. Well, I must, I should, I ought. And should, ought, and must will get you in a lot of trouble. Should, oughts, and must are pressure points in a person's life. I should, I ought, I must. God isn't saying you should, ought, you must. He will give us very clear direction, and that clear direction will come. But if I submit and yield to the pressure, whether it's external or internal, I'm going to get in trouble. So what we have to do is say, Lord, give me guidance. What are you saying? And we must tune ourselves to the mind of God. And I'm going to talk about that in a moment. So I'll say, well, that's tune-in business. I'm coming to that. But you have to ask yourself the question, am I about to make this decision because of what somebody else expects, what somebody else has said, or the pressure of circumstances? Why do I make this decision? God nowhere says you make a decision based on the majority. God says you listen to me. And if you can drill that into the heart of your children, you must learn to listen to God. Listen, you don't do what your peers are doing. You don't wear just what they wear because they think you're sort of something odd if you don't. You don't go where they go. You don't spend your money the way they spend it. You don't listen to what they listen to. You don't engage in the things they engage in because if they don't, they will reject you. So what? So what is the rejection of the world as long as you have the acceptance of Jesus? There's a lot of difference. You know what? There's no real assurance in the acceptance of the world. There's a whole lot of assurance when you have Jesus' acceptance. And so you want to be careful about the pressure. External pressure, internal pressure, it can come from all kinds of different people, situations, and circumstances in life. And we have to be careful we don't listen to the wrong voices. So, as you think about the circumstances, think about the results, think about those interior things we have to deal with. It may have been, for example, the way you were brought up and the way your parents said certain things to you that you've never gotten over. That is, on that tape in your brain, it's still playing. You'll never amount to anything. You'll never have anything in life. Education's not it. In other words, it's amazing how many children's minds have been poisoned by casual statements that stuck in the mind of a child, and they go through life having to deal with it. Now, sometimes they don't understand what's going on. They don't understand what's motivating them. They just know they feel a certain way. They come to face those big decisions in their life, and they're unsettled. They're uncertain. It's like, well, I know God's in my life, and why do I feel so inferior? Why do I feel so inadequate? Why do I feel, I think God's saying this, but somehow I just don't think I can do that. I've never been able to, and who am I? And so their own sense, listen, they disintegrate their own emotional being. They fragment themselves by taking past thoughts and attitudes from their parents and other people and allowing those to govern their life. Cannot tell you how important it is. Do not be pressurized. Be alert to pressure, whether it's internal pressure or external pressure. The next thing that I want you to notice is this, and that is persistence in prayer. Now, I didn't say just pray, but persistence in prayer. Remember what Paul said when he said, for example, in Thessalonians, that fifth chapter, he said, pray without ceasing. That doesn't mean you walk around all the time, Heavenly Father, thank you in Jesus' name. Oh, yes, how are you doing? Praise the Lord, glory to God. That's not what we're talking about. But he was simply talking about simply this. Listen, when you're praying about something, don't let go of it. Don't let go of whatever you're praying for that you're seeking. You're trying to find clear guidance on whether it's something you're going to buy, something you're going to wear, or somewhere you're going, or your job, your major in school, whatever it might be. He says, pray without ceasing. Because here's what happens. When you and I begin to pray, God begins to do something in our life at that time that I think is extremely important and something that oftentimes we don't even realize what's happening. Here we are praying and nothing's going on. We think, Lord, I'm asking clear direction. I'm not getting it. Now you think about this. When you and I are praying and we're talking to Him and we don't see anything around us changing, remember what we started out with? We started out with this strong desire over here. Well, Lord, here's what I would really like to happen. As you and I are praying, we don't even realize what's happening. Little by little, you know what He's doing? He's sifting our request, sifting our desire, sifting these alternatives that we have when we're trying to find out which one to choose. He's just sifting those. We're talking to Him. He's speaking to us. You know what He's doing? We started out with, have to clear the pathway. He will bring to the surface those things that we didn't even realize were there. Attitudes, habits, prejudices in our heart toward or against or whatever, things that we may want or don't want in our life. And so what is He doing? We're talking to Him, and He's bringing to our mind and heart these things. What's He doing? Sifting out of our desire category, sifting these alternatives until finally we got three or four alternatives, and one by one, what does He do? He eliminates them all till we find out His clear guidance. If you try to find clear guidance, simply running hither and yon, talking to this one, talking to the other one, asking this, asking that, and not get on your knees before God seeking the one who has absolute infinite wisdom, more than likely, most of the time, you're going to make a wrong decision. And in big, critical, crucial decisions, you cannot afford to make a wrong decision. I think about young people growing up, and they're getting ready to go to college, and, well, what are you going to major in? I don't know. What are you going to do with your life? I don't know. Well, what do you want to do? I'm not sure. And I'm surprised over the years of folks who've said, well, I'm supposed to go to college, and so I'm going. Well, you don't have any particular desire? Not really. Well, why are you going? Well, my parents said I ought to go to college, and I guess if I'm making the money in life, I ought to go to college. Now I think about what a terrible state of mind. Here's a loving God who has chosen to show you, give you clear guidance for your life because He loves you unconditionally. He wants the best for your life. Then ask Him. Ask the one who knows perfectly when you come to these major decisions and you've got five alternatives or you have this strong desire over here and you're really wanting to know what is the right thing to do. You get on your face before God, listen to what He says. And sometimes we need to put the emphasis where it belongs. Ask and it shall be given. It will be given you. Seek and you will find. Knock and you, it will be opened unto you. For everyone who asks receives, and he that seeks findeth. And those who knock on the door, it's going to be opened to them. He desires, He wishes, He wants. He has prepared to give you clear guidance in every single decision of your life. But if you don't spend time praying, you see what happens is we get out and we pray a few days and we quit. Well, why can't you just ask God and Him give it to you? What you have to ask is, what's God's goal? Listen, God's, and all of us would agree to this, I think, God's goal in our life isn't just giving me everything I want. God's goal in our life is bringing us into the likeness of His Son. So what does He do? When He gets us in this decision-making process and here are alternatives, or we have this desire, we really want to know if this is of God or is it not, He uses that to draw us closer to Himself, remind us of our dependence upon Him, and listen, bringing us into a more intimate relationship with Him, that's what His goal is. In other words, He's got all the information. In other words, think about it. Coming up with the right deal is no deal with, that's no challenge with God. In other words, He's not trying to figure out now what's the best thing to do for him or for her. God knows exactly what He wants to happen in your life. What He wants is He wants you and me to want Him. Not just be always with a handout. Well, Lord, give me this, give me that, show me this, show me that. I need this, I need that. Here's my needs, here's my wants, here's my desires, here's my goals, here's my dreams. What about loving God? What about that? Isn't that really superior to all these other things? Yes. So what does He do? He lets us pray and pray and pray till He has sifted us out, until He has us where He wants us, till we're willing to say, all right, Lord, whatever You want, what I want. It may not be my first choice, but if that's what You know is best, that's what I want. Listen, prayer is the heart and the core. If you really want to find clear direction and you don't want to spend time on your knees, then do it yourself and get what yourself doing will get you. Then, for example, there's another phrase I want you to jot down, if you will. That's simply this, and that is to rest in God's promises. Now, watch this carefully. Rest in God's promises. We've started off with the foundation, getting our heart cleaned up. We want to be patient. We want to check out the pressures that are coming our way, absolutely for certain. We want to be alert to these pressures. We want to be prayerful. But we say, rest in the promises of God. Think about this. You and I, here's the most awesome resource there is. In fact, this book, which is the Word of God, has the answer to every single time I need clear direction. Here it is. You don't have to go to the public library or the private library or anybody else's library. You've got on your table by your bed, in your hand this morning, you have the ultimate, eternal, infallible,

cut off the top of your head, pour the truth in, seal it back up, and say, you got it. That's not the way he operates. He operates gradually through prayer, gradually through reading the Word. This is why I keep talking about meditating upon God's Word. What are you doing? You're just filling your mind with truth. Truth, for example, that you may read a passage that may be sort of meaningless to you today. 3 months from now, you'll come up to some decision, and God, the Spirit of God will bring that verse to your mind. Say, what was, oh, I don't know where that verse was. You go back, and all of a sudden, comes off the page. This is God's resource. We can learn His ways, and here's what happens. When you and I begin to pray, and we begin to search the Scripture, what does God's Word do? God's Word filters our thinking. Now, think about this. You think about all the stuff that you heard in the past week. If you listen to the radio, if you read the newspaper, the magazines, and watch the TV, you think about all the stuff that came into your mind that absolutely is meaningless. Some of it's garbage, just junky stuff out there, and you wonder, how in the world can anybody laugh at that? You want to find the ways of God and the will of God? You want clear direction? You've got to sift all that junk out of your mind. And the best way to sift your mind is to get in the Word of God. And the Word of God's sort of like a lie. It just goes right through and cuts out all that stuff. And all of a sudden, you begin to think the way God thinks. You begin to sense God's ways. You begin to see, this is what God is saying to me. If you allow yourself and you allow your mind to be filled day after day after day after week after month after year, you will think the way the world thinks. You will respond the way the world responds. You will walk the way the world walks. You'll end up the way the world ends up. How do you filter all of that out? With God's Word, talking to Him, praying to Him, listening to Him, asking for guidance, asking for direction. And so what do we have? We have a mind. We have a grid system, and what you want to do is, you want to build into that grid spiritual principles so that anything that comes your way that doesn't fit that spiritual principle, the Spirit of God does what? He sets off the alarm in your conscience that says, that doesn't fit who I am, that's not who I am, that's not what God wants, that's not His direction for my life. When do you start building that grid system? A child begins to build that grid system, doesn't even know he's or she's doing that, at the very earliest stages of their life. And parents, you are responsible for teaching your children how to filter that junk out of their minds so they can think holy thoughts and godly thoughts. Think of all the peer pressure they have to deal with. This is why you need to teach them. Every night before you go to bed, you get in the Word of God. Let God filter out of your mind, out of your emotions, all the stuff that you've heard from your friends, all the pressure they put on you, and all the things they think you should, ought, must do. Get rid of all that. That's a good way to get rid of it. If you want clear guidance, you got to keep your mind filtered. You got to get all the contamination and the dirt and the filth of the world out of your mind so you can think the way God thinks. Now, let me just say this, that what happens is somebody says, well, now, wait a minute now, but suppose I don't find that particular situation that best relates to me. Well, here's what you do. If you don't happen to find that, you just start looking for all the promises that God will give you direction. And for example, we said a few moments ago, he says, I will teach you in the way which you should go. I will guide you with my eye. In Psalm 32, verse 8, he said, I will guide you. So that's just one. In all your ways, he says, acknowledge him. He'll direct your path. So there are lots and lots of verses that assure us that God will give us clear direction. I may not find a passage that really fits exactly what's going on, but there are so many promises of his clear direction for our life. And what will happen is this. When you begin to meditate on some of those verses, it'll just be like God has tailored that verse just to fit you. That is the awesome miracle of this book. That's the awesome miracle of this book. Listen, it will grab you, a verse will grab you and give you direction that you've read over and over and over again, and you come back and think, well, I never saw that before. You know why? You weren't where you are. And therefore, this is a different situation, different circumstance, same word, same God, who knew beforehand when you were going to get here and exactly when you were going to need it. Well, let's just say there's one other phrase I want to give you, and that is, this simple phrase, wait for the peace. Wait for the peace. The word peace means to be bound together. Peace speaks of harmony and oneness. Not disharmony, not disorder, not unrest, frustration, anxiety, fear, all those things that do not meet what God is talking about here. That is, to make peace means to weave together.

0: What are we talking about? You, listen, now watch this. We've come from getting our pathway cleaned up, backing off and waiting upon the Lord. Psalm 62:5. My soul, wait in silence upon God only. One of the key verses in my own life. Psalm 62:5. My soul, wait in silence, not murmuring and fretting and fuming and criticizing and blaming. My soul, wait in silence for God only. My expectation is from Him. So we wait. We avoid those pressures in life. No matter where they're coming from and who they're coming from, we absolutely refuse to accept those. We get on our face before Him. We come to the resource of His promises. And now, what can we expect? Wait for the peace. Bound together. Here's what happens. I want you to turn, if you will, to Colossians chapter 3 and look at this wonderful verse, verse 15. Colossians chapter 3 and look, if you will, in verse 15. A wonderful verse. It's one of those that you can just read right over and somehow miss the point of this. Here's what he says. Colossians 3, verse 15. Give you time to find it. Listen, he says, let the peace of Christ rule in your hearts, to which indeed you were called in one body, and be thankful. Then he says, look at this. Let the word of Christ richly dwell within you, with all wisdom, teaching and admonishing one another with psalms and hymns and spiritual songs, singing with thanksgiving, thankfulness in your hearts to God. Look at verse 15. Let the peace of Christ rule in your heart. What does that mean? Here's what it means. Listen, God's peace is God's umpire in our life when we're seeking clear direction. Let it rule. That is, when I come to a decision, is there harmony? Is there harmony between what God is thinking and what I'm thinking? Has my decision and His mind, are they woven together so that now we're thinking the same thing? Let peace rule. The disturbance is over. The turmoil is over. The upheaval is over. The uncertainty is over. All of that's over. And now peace is ruling and reigning. That is, it's now I have very clear direction. And evidence of that clear direction is my circumstances may not have changed. People's attitudes may not have changed. Pressures may still be there. But deep down inside, He's told me exactly what to do. And that I am committed to no matter what. You know what can happen? You can walk through those difficult circumstances and trying times, and you can face those all those alternative decisions, and you can come up with one that you're absolutely certain, because you have this inexpressible, inexplainable, undeniable, absolutely reliable, certain, sure promise from God. You got it from Him. This is His direction for your life at this time, in this question, in this decision. And that's what a good God's like. He's just not going to leave it to us. He wants us to have peace. He wants us to have a sense of contentment. So we're saying that the final phrase is, look here, look for the peace. That is, wait for the peace. In other words, you don't move till you have clear direction. This is why Paul said, don't be anxious about anything, but in everything by prayer and supplication with thanksgiving. A whole lot goes on in that phrase. By prayer and supplication with thanksgiving, let your requests be made known to God, and the peace of God, which is absolutely inexplainable, will garrison you about, protect you, give you harmony, sense of oneness. Listen, I do not know of anything under God's heaven personally. I don't know of anything. I'm certain this is my conviction. This is just my conviction. There is nothing in the world that exists to compare to this. And that is an awesome sense of oneness with God that is undisturbed, that is absolutely certain, that creates such wonderful harmony in your heart that no matter if the whole world falls apart around you, nothing can shake that. That's what God's after. He's up to bringing us. And you see, we may start out here, but His goal is to bring us into such wonderful harmony and oneness with Him. Look, our mind fits His mind, and they go together. You know what? You'll be so certain that you have clear direction. It doesn't make any difference what you hear, what you see, what you feel out there. The thing that matters is you have the mind of God. That's the promise. He says we have the mind of Christ. And how do we get it? We get our life cleaned up. We clean up the path. Back off and wait. My soul wait in silence. And I'm putting God only because my expectations from Him. I hear the pressure. I feel the pressure. I'm not giving to the pressure. I'm just going to talk to the Father. I'm going to claim His promise. And I'm going to wait for the peace. And one thing for certain, there is no disappointment in Jesus Christ. Father, how grateful we are that You love us enough that You didn't leave us here to make it on our own. You came to live among us in the person of Jesus Christ so that we would know that You know how we feel, things we go through, decisions we have to make, turmoil we face, heartbreak we face. And now You sent the Holy Spirit to live on the inside of us, to give us this awesome, wonderful opportunity to live in harmony with, at peace with, and to know when we have Your mind in any given situation. We just bless You and praise You and worship You and adore You and thank You. In Jesus' name, amen.
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0: What are the desires of your heart? If God were to say to you, ask me anything you want, no matter what it is, ask me for one desire, I'll give you the desire of your heart. Somebody would say, well, that would be fantastic. But I wonder if that would really be true. I think if I felt that, if I believe that God was saying to me, give me any desire of your heart and I'll give it to you, I think all of a sudden I would be frightened for the moment. If I knew I were going to get exactly what I asked for, what would I ask? If somebody should ask you, what are the desires of your heart? Well, right off the top, you'd probably say, I can give you a whole list. Now, a desire, a real strong desire and some want that's wishy-washy. I'm talking about real, genuine, strong desires of your heart. I wonder how many you could really list. Or how often you would have to say, well, this is the desire of my heart. Well, I think it is. I think it's a desire of my heart. I wonder if you and I could really name them. Second, let me ask you a question. How would you be impacted if you got exactly what you desire? Would it draw you closer to the Lord, or would you find yourself being estranged from Him? What motivates you to have the desires that you have? And how will they affect you if you were to receive them? That is, if you're able to obtain them, what kind of effect do you think it'll have upon yourself and upon others around you? Do you know how to get the desires of your heart? Then let me ask you this. What are you willing to give to get the desires of your heart? What are you willing to do? Do you really know how to have the desires of your heart? I know you've heard about that passage of Scripture that says, delight yourself in the Lord, He'll give you the desires of your heart. What in the world does that mean? Well, that's what I want to talk about in this message, the desires of your heart. We all have them. There's nothing wrong with it. How do we make those desires become a reality? Can we really and truly ask God to help us? It depends upon what the desire is. So I want you to turn, if you will, to Psalm 37. And I want us to read these first 8 verses together. Psalm 37, a passage of Scripture that oftentimes people quote, and they very zealously and joyously and happily quote it. And then I wonder sometimes if they really and truly understand exactly what it means, because oftentimes it's quoted and those desires never become a reality. So let's begin, if you will, in this first verse of the 37th Psalm. Do not fret because of evildoers, Be not envious toward wrongdoers, for they will wither quickly like the grass and fade like the green herb. Trust in the Lord and do good. Dwell in the land and cultivate faithfulness. Delight yourself in the Lord, and He will give you the desires of your heart. Commit your way to the Lord. Trust also in Him, and He will do it. He will bring forth your righteousness as the light and your judgment as the noonday. Rest in the Lord and wait patiently for Him. Do not fret because of him who prospers in his way, because of the man who carries out wicked schemes. Cease from anger and forsake wrath. Do not fret. It leads only to evil doing. Now listen to that awesome promise. Delight yourself in the Lord, and He will give you the desires of your heart. So first of all, you have to decide what these desires are. But I want us to think about something for a moment. Let's think about the reality of this whole idea of desire. Because the truth is, our desires reveal who we are. For example, your desires reveal your character. Your desires reveal your motivations in life, your purpose in life, your plans for your life. They reveal how we think. They reveal the things that motivate us in life. They reveal the direction of our life. And they also reveal the degree of purity in our life. Either these thoughts are pure thoughts or they're impure thoughts. Either they're godly thoughts or ungodly thoughts. Either there are desires that fit the will and plan and purpose of God for our life or they don't. And so the truth is our desires tell a lot about us. So if you were to list all the desires of your heart on a piece of paper and give it to someone, it wouldn't take them very long to figure out what kind of person you are. And so the truth is we all have desires. The issue is, what do these desires tell about us? But primarily the thing we're most interested in is how do I make these desires become a reality in my life? Now, there are a lot of people who have many desires, and the problem is that they've never sat down and decided, what is it in life I really and truly want? And so they go through life and their desires change with every passing day and sometime every week or sometimes every month. And now, naturally, our desires are going to change. But I mean those big desires in life. And so oftentimes people say, well, this is what I want. No, I think that's what I want. Or I want this or that or him or her or this experience or that experience or whatever it might be. And oftentimes they don't realize what's impacting their continuous changing of desire is the influence of other people. They see what someone else has, and that's what they desire. They see where someone else has been, that's what they desire. They see who someone else has, and that's what they desire. And so the desires come and go and they change. Probably one of the primary reasons is they've never sat down and just pondered the whole issue. What is it in life that I want? What do I want out of life? What are my real, true, genuine desires? When it's all over, what do I want to look back and say, well, I desired this and this is what happened in my life. I desired this and this is the joy and the contentment and the peace and the happiness and the fulfillment and all that I looked for in life. All these desires that I had, look at the awesome contribution they made to my life. Well, it would be wonderful if all of our desires did contribute to our life, but sometimes they don't. But if you've never stopped to ponder, what is it that I really want? How can you honestly ask God to give you the desires of your heart? So you read this passage of Scripture. It's very clear what it says, very simple what it says. But what it says to me also is that you and I have to be careful what we desire. Somebody says, well, you better be careful what you ask God to give you, because if you ask the wrong thing and He gives you the wrong thing, then you'll be in trouble. You never have to worry about God giving you the wrong thing. What you have to be concerned about is you're manipulating your circumstances with the tremendous help of Satan to help you get what you want that is not what God wanted you to have. So when you come to this passage of Scripture, this is not a sort of a divine handout. This is just God will just tell me what you want and I'll give you any desire of your heart. There's some very strong requirements for getting the desires of our heart. And oftentimes people have not stopped to think through what is it clearly that I really want. So as you think about your own life, and you could say to God, God, hear the desires of my heart. Are they clear enough in your mind that you could write them out? They may be all one word, sentences or phrases. I want this or that or him or her or yonder or whatever it might be. Do you understand yourself enough to know what you really desire in life? When I meet young people, for example, who in college already, especially those coming to the graduation maybe in a few months and say, what are you going to do? I don't know. What do you want to do? I don't know. I think one of the most helpless, frustrating feelings could be to spend 12 years in school and then 4 years in college and come to get a degree and somebody say, what are you going to do? Say, I don't know what I'm going to do. What do you want to do? I don't know what I want to do. What it says is that person has never stopped to seriously consider, what is my life about? What is it that I'm about in life? What is the will and purpose and plan of God for my life? What are the real, true, genuine desires of my life? Can you imagine coming to that place in life and can't even answer the question, this is what I desire in life. This is what I want to achieve. This is what I want to accomplish. These are the desires of my heart. This is the ultimate desire of my life. Not being able to answer any of those questions says something about us. We have not stopped long enough to consider one of the most important aspects of life. What is it about? Because whatever you desire is what your life is going to be about. And so when you think about it, it reveals something about us. And there are many people who will go through life and will never be able to tell you, this is really what I really wanted. They're just into this and into that and into this and into that, and things don't work out and they can't figure out why. They never stop to answer the question and ask the question, God, what do you want for my life? What are your desires for my life? And so therefore, they do it on their own and they make one big mess after the other. Now, is there anything wrong with having desires? No, indeed. Desires are powerful. Desires are motivating. God is the one who's given us desires in our life. And He's the one who desires that you and I achieve and accomplish and that we reach the God-given potential that He placed within us. Every single one of us has potential for our life. What is the potential you have? If you don't have any strong desires, you've never considered what you're capable of doing or what God wants you to do or what He wants you to desire, how will you ever reach your potential? How will you ever know what you could do? How will you ever accomplish anything in life without strong desires to make it happen? Now, he says that he desires in 1 Timothy chapter 2 that all men and women be saved and come to the knowledge of truth. God has strong desires for each one of us. He desires that you and I know Him, that we obey Him, that we walk in oneness with Him. He desires that you and I have intimate fellowship with Him, that we spend time in solitude with Him. He desires that we pray to Him, depend upon Him, trust in Him, wait upon Him, rely upon Him, depend upon Him. He has many desires for us, and every single desire that God has for us is a good desire because these desires come from a good God. The problem is we don't even desire the good things for ourselves that God desires for us. But there's a warning here. And that warning is given to us in Scripture in 1 Timothy and Titus and 2 Peter. And each of these verses of Scripture, for example, is a warning about our desires. For example, in 1 Timothy, listen, he warns us against foolish and wrong desires. And then in Titus, he warns us against, in that second chapter and 12th verse, worldly desires. In 2 Peter, also in chapter 2 and verse 10, corrupt desires. The 18th verse, he talks about fleshly desires. So there are good desires and then there are worldly desires. They're corrupting desires, desires that corrupt us, desires that destroy us, foolish, empty desires that people have. The world is intoxicated by desires that are empty, that bring them no fulfillment, no contentment, no joy, no peace, and no security. And so for a person to have their life filled with, controlled by, and remember that lust is simply desire out of control. Lust is simply desire out of control. And many people live by the lust of their heart. Their desires are out of control. They desire this and they desire that, and they're willing to do most anything to satisfy the desire of their heart. Then they wonder why they're not contented. They wonder why they're not fulfilled. They look and they say, well, here are the desires of my life, and I've always had these desires. Here's what I've always wanted to do, but what? They never stop to ask God, their Heavenly Father, what is your will? What is your desire for my life? You created me. I belong to you. What did you put me here for? What's your purpose, your plan, your desire? What's your will for my life? And my friend, listen, no matter who you are, what you have, and what your position and potential in life, apart from Jesus Christ, You will never have contentment. You will never know real true joy. You will never have genuine security. Contentment and joy and peace and security, you will never have apart from a personal relationship with Jesus Christ. You cannot. God does not give it, and Satan cannot create it in your life. It is the offer of a loving God who desires that you and I desire the best, which He's prepared for us. If I should ask you as a parent, what do you desire for your children? What do you desire for them? What do you desire, for example, for the people you work with? What do you desire for them around you? What do you desire for your life? Your life is your life created by God, and He desires the best for you. What are you desiring for yourself? Well, there are some strong requirements. And if I should ask you what your desires are, maybe you could tell me, maybe you couldn't. It's really none of my business. And so therefore, I really wouldn't ask you what are the desires of your heart. If you and I were friends, I may. If I were around you long enough and watched you and listened to you, I'd know what they are. Because you see, we live and oftentimes are governed by the desires of our heart. When somebody says, I love to pray, but I don't have time. No, you don't. Somebody says, well, I love so-and-so, but I treat them very, very rudely. No, you don't love them. You see, we can watch each other, listen to one another, and discover what each other is really like. And the desires of our heart are powerful. The desires of our heart are extremely powerful. And so the issue is, we want to be sure that what we desire is the right thing. Because remember, if you pursue it strongly enough, and you're willing to pay the price, and you gain the help of Satan himself, there are many desires in life that you can achieve. But here's what you can expect: a big disappointment if it's not a desire that comes from God. So I want to talk about the desires for a moment like that, and then I want us to talk about how do we reach our desires. So I want to encourage you to write down these simple things, because it can make a difference in your life. In fact, absolutely make a difference in your life. If you look at this passage, it's a passage that people quote oftentimes. Delight yourself in the Lord. He will give you the desires of your heart. And usually they stop right there. That's the end of their quote. But you can't take this verse of Scripture out of the context of what's going on here. And it's interesting, if you'll notice in this passage, that in the requirements here, a person oftentimes with great zeal will quote this, but without real, true, genuinely understanding it, they just run off yonder and saying, well, here's the desire of my heart, I'm trusting God for it. You have to do more than just trust Him for it. And I want us to understand what's so important here. And I want you to notice also, before we get into these steps, I want you to notice here, three times He says, fret not. Now, this particular passage is surrounded by fret nots. Look at this, if you will, in verse 1. Do not fret because of evildoers. Listen, do not be envious toward the wrongdoers. That is, He says, now you have desires, but don't let yourself become annoyed, disturbed, and dissatisfied because of what the unbeliever has or what they are doing and about their desires. Then if you'll notice again in verse 7, He says, rest in the Lord and wait patiently for Him. Do not fret because of him who prospers in his way. That is, don't become annoyed and upset and downhearted about what somebody else has, their prosperity, when you don't have it. And then the third thing He says, if you notice in verse 8, cease from anger and forsake wrath. Do not fret. It leads only to evil doing. Now, what He's saying is this. When you and I become fretted, when we become annoyed and dissatisfied and discomforted and upset, and can get into anger and bitterness and all the rest because of what we don't have, because what somebody else has, what He's saying right in the middle of this passage is, you know what, you don't have to fret. Now, all of us have fretted about certain things. Listen, we fret over things we feel we can't change or can't change when we want it changed. We fret over losses, or we fret over things that we would like to change in life, or we fret over what we don't have and we ought to have and we must have and we should have, and we live by should, oughts, and must. That'll make you fret. If I should, ought, and must, this, that, or the other, I'm going to be fretting. So listen to what He says. He says, delight yourself in the Lord. He'll give you the desires of your heart. Commit your way to Him, He says. Trust in Him. Rest in Him. Wait upon Him. He'll give you the desires of your heart. We don't have to be fretting. But many people are fretting. In fact, most people fret over something. You go to work tomorrow and you meet people in your office, and it won't take you long to find out what they're fretting over, because most people can't keep it to themselves. They're annoyed about things in life. They're fretting over this and fretting over that. These are the same people who tell you that they pray and talk to God and that they're trusting Him. So what I want us to look at for a moment is this. What is it that God has really promised us in this passage? Is this really what it looks like it is? It is exactly what it looks like it is. It is a divine promise, listen, that has along with it human responsibilities. It is a divine promise. You and I can bet our life on this with human responsibilities. What's the first human responsibility? Here it is. Here is the way that you and I can obtain the desires of our heart. Now, I'm not going to tell you something I read in the book. I'm going to tell you what I know the Scripture says, and I'm going to tell you what I know works in life. Not what I think will work, but what I know will work by experience. Now, watch this first requirement for getting the desires of your heart. Listen to what he says. Delight yourself in the Lord, and He will give you the desires of your heart. Now, when most people read that passage, this is their emphasis. Delight yourself in your desires. They go from delighting to desires. And what happens? God gets left out. Because I hear people say, delight yourself in the Lord, He'll give you the desires of your heart. It's delight and desires. They delight themselves in the desires. That's not what He says. He says, delight yourself in the Lord. He will give you the desires of your heart. Now, here's the question. What in the world does it mean to delight yourself? How do you delight yourself in the Lord? To delight myself in the Lord means that I take pleasure in Him. I take pleasure in knowing Him. I take pleasure in talking to Him. I take pleasure in being aware of His presence. You and I take pleasure in praying to Him. We take pleasure in worshiping Him. We take pleasure in serving Him. We take pleasure in just being aware of His presence, in solitude, in meditation, reading His Word. Take pleasure in reading His Word because I'm in His presence, talking to Him and listening to Him speak to my heart. We take pleasure in knowing who He is. He is this awesome, infinite, omnipotent, omniscient, omnipresent, merciful, good and gracious and kind and loving and just God. I take pleasure in knowing Him as the Creator, with all of His unique powers and potential to create the most awesome things in life. I take pleasure in looking back and observing what He's already done in my heart and your heart. I take pleasure in looking forward to the future of what He's going to do. I take pleasure in knowing that He's a good God and that He always has the best. I take pleasure in worshiping and singing and praising and having fun in the presence of Almighty God. I delight myself in Him. He's the most delightful person I know, the most satisfying. He is the most fulfilling person I know. I delight myself in Him. That's what it means to delight yourself in the Lord. Now, that being the case, watch this carefully. You cannot live a carnal life, that is half-hearted Christian living, and delight yourself in the Lord. The two don't go together. And people say, well, you know what? I have desires and I bring them to God and I pray and I tell Him all about them and nothing's going on. You know why? Because requirement number one is to delight yourself in Him. Where in the world we got the idea that all you, the Bible says, ask and it shall be given. You seek and you shall find. And you see people take that passage, hold it up before God and say, God, this is what you said. Yeah, He sure did, but He said a lot of other things. Like this is the confidence that we have in Him, that if we ask anything according to His will, He hears us. And if we know that He hears us, then we know that we have the petition we desired of Him. So God isn't a hand-me-out God. And this passage of Scripture should say something to us very clearly. What God is interested in most is not giving me the desires of my heart, because that's simple. Listen, He doesn't even have to blink His eye to make any single desire of our heart that fits His will and purpose and plan for our life to become a living reality. Listen, we are no challenge to God. You and I don't challenge God. We can't challenge God. Our desires could never be so big to cause Him to wring His hands one single time. He is this awesome, all-powerful, omnipotent God who desires to give us the best. What is it that He wants? He wants us to delight ourselves in Him. If we take pleasure in Him, for example, if you're married and you and your wife or husband love each other, You take pleasure in each other. You delight to be in each other's presence. You delight to talk to each other and just sit by the fire and talk to one another. You delight in loving each other and serving each other and expressing that love in every way possible. You can sit or ride or whatever it might be and never say a word and be delighted in each other's presence because you feel each other's presence. You delight to hear what she's saying. You delight to hear what he's saying. You delight in knowing. In other words, you take pleasure in hearing their innermost feelings. You're delighting yourself in that person. And how often, God, guess what's left over in our life? When is the last time you ever sat down and said, Lord, just tell me about yourself, God. Speak to my heart about yourself. I want to know about you. We don't really want to care a whole lot to know about him. What we want to know is what he's got to offer. What we usually have is a handout. God, I'm coming to you in Jesus' name. We tack that on the end of it because that's magic. In Jesus' name, I'm coming to you in Jesus' name. Now, you can't turn me down because I said in Jesus' name. You know what? That doesn't turn God on. You know what he's after? He wants us to take pleasure in him. To delight us. He says, you delight yourself in me, I give you the desires of your heart. If you don't have the desires of your heart, why? Is it because of God's fault? No. If you have needs in your life that are strong desires of your life, I want to tell you, this is the way you can have everything you desire in your life that fits the will and purpose and plan of God for your life. And let me ask another question. Do you want anything God doesn't want you to have? Well, some people have to say, well, yes, I do. Yes, I do. Well, can you ask God for them? Yes, you can, but it's a waste of time. For the simple reason, God is not obligated, nor is it his will or desire to give you something he knows that is destructive for your life, that is not good for you. So somebody says, well, but he says he'll give me the desires of my heart. Now watch this very carefully. You say, listen and say amen. Amen. Very important. He says he'll give me the desires of my heart. Sometimes you and I don't know what the desires of our heart are. We think we do. Now watch this. If you and I knew the true, genuine desires of our heart, we wouldn't tell him that we want certain things because that's not really what we want. That's what we think we desire. And so what does God do? He hears me tell him what my desire is. Listen, with the very limited knowledge that I have. And then he answers that based on this awesome, infinite knowledge that he has, that he knows what you and I really desire in life. If we ask him for something that would bring us great pain, great suffering, great loss, great hurt. God knows that that's not really what we desire. That's what we think we desire. So what does he do? He gives us what he knows we really desire. That's why it's so important that you and I sift our desires through the will of God, through the mind of God, through the heart of God. What do you want me to desire? Lord, this is a desire of my heart. Does this fit your will? Can this stand the scrutiny of Scripture? When I look at this desire and I look at the Word of God, do I find anything in your Word that forbids this in my life? Is this permissible, but not just permissible? Lord, Father, do you take pleasure in giving me the desire of my heart? Yes, he does. When the desire fits his will and his plan, he takes pleasure in giving us the desires of our heart. So here's the question. What are you taking delight in? Your desires are in God. Do you know what it means to delight yourself? I've just explained it. We're delighted in the truth that we're filled with His Spirit. We're delighted, Father. I'm delighted that you have redeemed me, sanctified me. I'm delighted that you've justified me. I'm delighted that you've sanctified me. Delighted that you have glorified me in your mind already. Delighted in who you are, what you do, how you work, and the amazing, miraculous things, and how you control everything that is in existence, and how you're in absolute control. Delighted to see what you've done. Delighted to see what you're going to do. Is that the emphasis of our thinking, or we always just want something? You want the desires of your heart? Step number one, delight yourself in Him. Now listen, if you're honest, you'll have to ask yourself the question, God, have I really been delighting myself in you, or have I been delighting myself in my desires and in myself? Lord, am I preoccupied with self, or am I wonderfully occupied with you? Now, I know how people answer sometimes. You'll say, well, look, now, look, let me tell you something. I work 8, 10, 12 hours a day, and I've got a family and all the affairs of life that I have to take care of. You telling me I ought to be preoccupied with God? Yes, absolutely. Yeah. How can you be preoccupied with God when there's so much going on? Because He lives on the inside of every single believer. And as you and I are thinking about whatever we are doing in life, whether it is in our family, our finances, our relationships, the work that you do, 8 hours a day, it may be something that you do that's, it may be a monotonous thing as far as the world is concerned, but you're doing it. But you know what? You and I can be thinking about the Lord. We should sift all of our thinking through Him. How we are doing our job. Are we doing our best? Are you pleased with this, Lord? Is this the best I can do? Thank you for the opportunity. Thank you for the health. Listen, our whole life should center around not ourselves, but the Lord Jesus Christ. It's not His desire to withhold anything. Remember, He's not a stingy, tight God. He is a generous God, ready and willing to give us the desires of our heart. Step number one, delight ourselves in Him. Look at the next thing He says. And they all run together. Commit your way to the Lord. Second step, commit your way to the Lord. Now, what does that mean? Well, the Hebrew word means this. Watch this. The Hebrew word means to roll it over. That is, what I'm doing is, here's the desire of my heart, and I'm giving it to God. I'm entrusting it to Him. I'm transferring it to Him. It means that I'm willing for Him to scrutinize, to examine, to carefully examine and to tweak my desire if it's a little bit off, if it's a little bit under His expectation for me, if it's more than what He knows that is best for me at this moment. In other words, if I commit it to Him, I roll it over to Him, I have Him to evaluate that desire, and He can change it any way He wants to, because I know He's a good God, and He's only going to change it for the best. Now, some of our desires are very godly. Some of them may sort of skirt real, true godliness. And so what does He do? He helps us to understand. Now, that's close, but that's not quite it. Because He's always looking out for our good. And so He says we're to delight ourselves in Him and we're to commit it to Him. Now think about it. There's some things you can't commit to Him. There's some desires, if they're ungodly desires, if it means transfer, you know what? You may transfer it to Him, but it gets right back in your face. For the simple reason, He's not going to accept a desire that does not fit what's best for you, because He is committed to your best. He's committed to that. So we can't argue with God. We can't say, well, now, Lord, you did this. He is committed to our best. So if we don't have the desires of our hearts, it's not His fault. Am I willing and can I really and truly talk to Him about this particular desire of my life? Can I really roll it over to Him and say, this is the desire of my heart, putting it in your hands? Some things we can, some things we cannot. He desires to take them. He desires to handle the desires of our heart because He wants the best for us. So ask yourself this question. Do you have any desire? Do you have any strong desires of your heart that when it comes right down to it, you really can't truly turn it over to Him and say, I'm going to let you handle this, God? Because you know in your heart doesn't fit His plan, doesn't fit His will for your life. That's the kind you need to lay down and say, Lord, I want You to give me the desires that You want me to have for my life. And He's willing to do that. Listen, He will change. He will alter. He will fix anything that we give to Him. When our heart's committed to Him, listen, when He says commit your way, that means every aspect of our life. Not just our desires, but our desires are included. You commit your desire to Him. Roll it over to Him and see what He does. Then look at the next part of that verse. This is the third step, very important. And it's all in one verse. Commit your way to the Lord. Trust also in Him, and He will do it. Notice what He says. He will give you the desires of your heart. He will do it. Now, if I really and truly trust Him, I'll roll it over to Him. If I don't trust Him, you know what I'm going to do? I'm going to hold on to it. In case He doesn't do it exactly like I think or the timing, I want to hold on to my desire. Or what I'm going to do is I'm going to say, Lord, here's the desire of my heart. And then I'm going to work to manipulate my circumstances so that I will be sure, in case He forgets, in case He doesn't come up on time, that I get what I want. And you know what happens? You make a mess of it every time. When you and I go after the desires of our life apart from God, we make a mess of them. And so this is why this verse is so powerful and so simple and so helpful. He said, delight yourself in me. If I'm taking pleasure in him, the things that we've discussed, and I have rolled it over to him, what am I doing? I'm trusting him. I believe in his faithfulness, in his devotion. I believe in his commitment so strongly, I will trust him with it. I'll believe him for it. I know that I'm trusting it in the hands, listen, that are awesome and omnipotent. He has the power. I'm trusting it to a will, listen, that is all wise. This all wise God can take the desires of my heart and he can adjust them in such a way that they perfectly fit me. They perfectly fit you. When you go to buy a suit, for example, or you go to buy a dress or whatever it might be, and they come out with one that's about this big, about a 48, and the fellow says, that looks good. You put it on and you can get two people like you in it, and you said, that doesn't fit me. Well, you wouldn't, listen, if you were a 34 in waist, you wouldn't buy something that's a 48 in waist. There's some desires that are like a suit that's too big. They don't fit us. And you see, those, listen, our desires will be revealed. The desires of your heart, there's some desires you may keep to yourself, but ultimately other folks are going to find out what your desires in life are because you're going to be acting, living and moving in that direction in your life. He says, trust him. Whatever I am able to trust to him, I have committed to him, and I can look for God to do something very special in my life. Have you been able to commit your desires to him? Are you trusting him in his power, in his way to bring about the reality of those desires? Or at the same time, are you fretting? That's why he says, listen, fret not, fret not, fret not. Three frets and you're out. That's what he's saying. Fret not, fret not, fret not. Why? For the simple reason, what you're doing is you're messing up God's plan. Now, how many of us have gotten ahead of God, and we all have at times, and we think, Lord, if I'd have just let you do it your way, it'd all come out better. When I think about some of these simple principles and awesome principles they are, we should teach our children very early in life. And if I should ask you, what's the desire of your heart for your children? So and so. Get an education, do this, do that. And oftentimes parents never mention to become godly men and women. If that's not the first desire of your heart for your children, you've missed it somewhere along the way. To become godly men and women. You know what? If they're godly men and women, you don't have to worry about what they accomplish and achieve in life. They're going to accomplish and achieve what the will of God's planned. Listen, we are far more worldly than we think we are. We are far more attached to this world and to this world system than we think we are. Govern. Listen, people vote by their pocketbook, not by character. They vote by their pocketbook, not by principle. They live by what's profitable and gratifying to this moment and this day, not by principle, not by the word of the living God. Trust him. I can trust him to do it. He says, trust me and he will do it. Look at that next phrase. He says, we are to commit ourselves to him, having delighted ourselves in him, trusting in him. He said, he'll bring forth your righteousness as a light, your judgment as the noonday. He'll show that it's right. What you've done is the right thing. Look at this. Rest in the Lord. What in the world does that mean? Well, rest speaks of serenity and silence and security. Resting in the Lord. How do I rest in him? Well, one thing for certain. Fret not, fret not, fret not. You cannot fret and rest at the same time. I'm so glad he put those three frets in there, aren't you? Because they keep reminding me that they're sort of like a compass, and if I'm fretting, either I'm not delighting myself in him but myself, I'm not really committing it to him, I'm not trusting in him. If I'm not resting, those first three are not in order. To rest in him means that having placed it in his hands, having trusted him for it, I believe that he's going to work it out, and therefore I don't have to fret and worry and become annoyed. It may look like things are falling apart. Do I have to get upset? No. Listen carefully. If you're fretting, you're not trusting. If you're fretting, you've not committed it to him. If you're fretting, you're not delighting yourself in him. You're worried about the circumstances and how things are working out. So he says, rest in him. So let me ask you the question. Is your life described more by being annoyed, frustrated, anxious, upset, intimidated, feeling worthless, inadequate, rejected? What about resting. And it's words like these that we come to in the Scripture. Somebody say, well, I didn't, you know what? And we just skip right over those words because they say, well, what in the world does that mean? I don't know, and keep going. It's time to find out. Because you see, to rest in Him means that I lay down all the annoying and the fretting and the worrying and the caring because I have a loving Father whose umbrella of divine, awesome protection has no holes in it. Not a one. No holes in His umbrella of protection. The desires of our heart, they come when you and I delight ourselves in Him, roll it over to Him, trust Him, and then just rest. What does that mean? Here's what it means. It means that you and I can go about our daily life, whatever that is, as a mother with your small children, or as a homemaker, as a husband out there in the business world doing whatever God has led you and called you to do. You and I can go about our work and our labors, what? With absolute confidence, with peace, with contentment. Why? I'm delighting myself in the Lord. I'm committing everything to Him, trusting in Him, and therefore, what am I? In other words, let me ask you a question. Can you name anything in your life God cannot handle? Is there anything He can't handle? Well, let me ask you this. If you've committed everything to Him, then what are you worried about? In other words, what right do I have to worry if I have committed it to Him and trusted Him with it? And I'm delighted in Him. Listen, I'm not going to be delighted in a God I can't trust and a God I can't commit my life to. I'm certainly not going to be able to rest if I'm serving a God who is questionable in any single area of His total being. If God's questionable about any area of His being, how can I have any rest in my life? Because that's what I said. Resting is serenity, silence, security. I don't have to fret and fume and worry about things. Now, yeah, but you said, but you don't know about what I'm going through. Maybe I don't. But I know this. I know that I know enough people and enough of my own life to know that exactly what I'm telling you is absolutely, without the slightest bit of hesitation, the absolute proven truth. Our Heavenly Father has the best plan for your life. It may not look like the best plan. The desire of your heart may look like it's a million miles away, but you know what? He will show you that the desire of your heart, when He gets it tweaked just right, you and I will be able to look back and think, well, Lord, in Your great wisdom, You knew exactly what I desired. Thank You for not giving me what I thought I desired and for giving me what You knew I desired. That's the kind of God we have. Now watch this next one. Last one. This is the toughest one of all. Listen to what He says. Rest in the Lord and wait how? Patiently. Wait patiently for Him. Now watch this. Listen to this. The stronger your desire, the shorter your waiting fuse. The stronger your desire, the shorter your waiting fuse. Lord, thank You very much. Here's the desire of my heart now. God, today. If not today, what about tomorrow? If not tomorrow, next week, and the latest next month. And you know what? You'll discover a real shocker in life. You can't make Him do anything. You watch the second hand on the clock. 1001, 1002, 1003, 1004, 1005. You know what? You can't make that go. 1006, 7, 8, 9, 10. You can't because time's not that way. You can't force God's hand one single second. And He says, I'm to delight myself in Him. I'm to commit it to Him, trust Him, rest in Him, and then wait. Now, when He says wait patiently, here's what that means. Fret not, fret not, fret not. Oh, you can't be fretting and waiting patiently. You can't do it. So what does it mean? It means that I wait without murmuring. I wait without criticizing. I wait without manipulating on the over here while I'm trusting God over here. I'm over here manipulating the circumstances over here just in case something doesn't happen. It means that I've rested it in Him. And with peace and tranquility and contentment in my heart, I'm going to watch how He operates. This is why He says in the Word, be strong in the Lord. Why? We have to be strong at times. He says, take courage. Wait upon the Lord. Be of good courage, I say, and wait upon the Lord. Sometimes it takes courage. It takes strength to wait. especially when we have a strong desire in which we think there is a timetable. And sometimes we put timetables on God, and I want to tell you, He ignores them. He knows when you and I need what we need. He knows when the desire of our heart is the right time. Now watch this. You may be asking God for the desire of your heart. You may have a big, strong, number one, preeminent, zenith, pinnacle desire of your heart out there. And you are delighting yourself in Him, trusting Him, committing Him, committing it to Him, and just waiting upon Him. Doesn't He know when you're best ready to receive the desire of your life? Yes. You say, God, I've been sitting on ready. Well, now, what you mean is, from your best judgment, you think you're ready. There's some desires that we have of the will of God. The desire may have come from Him. But also the timing comes from Him because, listen, when you have a big desire in your life, whatever it might be, God knows when you're ready to receive that desire. He also knows when whatever the other circumstance involved in your desire, whether it's something or whatever it might be, He also knows when that's ready or when it's going to be ready. And when you and I push ahead of God, and we must have it now, we always make a mess of things. It never, never works out to get ahead of God because He knows the perfect timing when you're ready, when the circumstance is ready, you to have the desire of your heart. That's why He says, you and I to concentrate on delighting ourselves in Him, committing it to Him, trusting Him with it, resting in that, and then waiting for His timing. His timing is always perfect. And I think this is probably one of the best tests of our spiritual maturity. Can I present a strong desire of my heart to God and commit it to Him, trust Him with it, rest in it, and then go about the business of whatever God has called me to do in life and know that in His timing, it's going to come to pass. I don't have to worry about it. I don't have to fret about it. And I don't have to be trying to, in some way, manipulate my circumstance. I can't be manipulating and resting at the same time. To rest means I'm absolutely confident. To wait, watch this. To wait means to pause until further instruction. When you're waiting upon the Lord, you're pausing till further instruction. When you're waiting upon the Lord, doesn't mean you're doing nothing, but in your relationship with Him, you're pausing at this moment until He says, now you can have the desire of your heart. Now, certainly God has given us the desires of our heart many times, and sometimes He's withheld them from us, but always for specific reasons. So let me just give you a little warning here. And I repeat something I said before, but I repeat it toward the end because I want you to remember it very carefully. You may have some desires that are not God's will, but you think they are. And so you're pursuing this desire in your life. If you're pursuing a desire of your heart that you think is the will of God, but it's not the will of God, remember this. He loves you enough that He will derail whatever's out there in order to protect you. But when He sends you a signal that this is not of Him and you ignore the signal, you suffer the consequences. When you're committed to Him as much as you know how to be committed to Him and the desire of your heart happens not to be His desire for your life, you know what He will do? He's not going to scold you. You really and truly are committed. You just believe for certain this is what the Lord wants, but it's not what He wants for your life. He will protect you by giving you the desire of your heart that He knows is the genuine desire of your heart, which may not be anything like what you thought it was. That's the love of God. I give you this warning. Be careful what you desire. If you desire what is not the will of God for your life, and you manipulate the circumstance, and there are all kinds of ways of manipulating circumstances, whether it's financial, relationships, whatever it might be, all kinds of ways of manipulating things to get what you want. Remember that you can expect three things: disappointment, pain, and loss. Every time. Every single time. When you start manipulating your circumstances without having the desires of God in your life, disappointment,

most encouraging experiences in life is to present my desire to the Lord and not be thinking about it all the time, not be preoccupied with it, but to be preoccupied with Him. Commit it to Him, trust Him, rest in that, and then to watch how He maneuvers the circumstances of our life to make it turn out, listen, far better than I expected, far better than I deserved, and really far, far better than I even asked for. That's the character of the God whom you and I serve. And so I would simply ask you a question. What's the big desire of your heart above everything else? Are you willing to stop your manipulating? Get preoccupied with our Heavenly Father? Roll it over on Him, because you can't make it happen. Trust Him with it. Rest in it. You've laid down your manipulation, and then observe how your Heavenly Father brings about the desire of your heart in a way you would never have figured. Never in 1,000 years would you have figured He would have done it that way. I want to challenge you to do something that I've been doing long enough to know that it works before I'd ever preach it to you. I want you to think about when tomorrow morning before you even get out of the bed, so you have no excuse. You don't even have to move a single muscle. You don't even have to open your eyes, but you do need to be awake. I want you to think about this. I can tell you what I do, and I can tell you it works, and I can tell you it can bring you through and over and under and around any kind of circumstance in life, no matter what it is. Listen to this. You wake up tomorrow morning and you say, Father, I want to thank You that You're giving me the desires of my heart. Today I'm going to delight myself in You. Today I'm going to commit everything to You. I'm going to trust You, and I'm going to rest in the fact that You're my Heavenly Father and You have everything under control. And I'm going to wait for Your perfect timing to give me the desires of my heart. Now, in that simple prayer, it may involve some of the things that are going to happen that day. But there are those big desires that you have that are always there in your heart. Now, you think about this. If you wake up every morning with a commitment to delight yourself in Him, you're going to be aware of who He is in your life today, taking pleasure in what He does in you, what you know about Him, what He does through you. I listened to a friend of mine yesterday, it was. He and I were sitting talking for a few moments, and he was just telling me how the Lord was using him. He didn't even realize. He wasn't bragging. He was just telling me how God was opening doors of opportunity for him to speak to people wherever he went and so forth. And I thought to myself, this man is delighted in Jesus because he just has to tell people what the Lord means to him. Now, in your personal life, this simple commitment is going to affect every single one of us in a different way. But now think about this. You get up tomorrow morning. Lord, I'm taking pleasure today in who You are. I want to be preoccupied with You, however you want to say it. And so today I'm committing everything to You, trusting everything in Your hands. I'm going to rest in the fact that I walk, listen, under the umbrella of Your divine protection, has no holes in it. And I'm going to wait and see what You do in my life today, Lord. Now listen, what You're saying is that You're going to walk in the will of God. And you're going to observe what He does. Now watch this. It's very important that when you come to the end of the day, that you look back and say, well, Lord, I just want to thank You for what You've done today. You've brought Yourself to my mind continuously. And I have seen how, as I've committed these things to You, You've taken care of this. I've trusted You with that, and you handle that. And I've been able to function today with peace and sense of serenity. Even when I felt rushed at times, I had this inner sense of peace and contentment, and things were going to work out right, and I waited for You, and I just want to thank You. I'm telling you, listen, it is foolish to listen to this message and to walk out of here without taking this to your heart, driving it on the inside, locking it in, and begin to live it out. It's foolish not to do it, because the only thing you're going to end up with is fret, fret, fret. And I'm saying there's a way to live with contentment.

0: and peace and joy, whether you live alone or whether you live with someone else, it has nothing to do with it. It has nothing to do with it. And all the excuses you could give me, I can tell you, has nothing to do with it. If you will start tomorrow morning, those big desires out there, you can tell him about them. And those daily desires. But today, I'm focusing on you. I'm taking pleasure in who you are in me today. And what's going to happen? If you will do that daily, and you will stop at the end of the day before you go to sleep at night and think through, what has God done in my life today? You know what's going to happen? Here's what's going to happen. The desires of your heart are going to start rolling in. You're going to begin to say, God, you're blessing me so much, I don't know how to handle this, Lord. God's going to begin to bless you in ways you can't figure it out. That's why he says rest. Commit it. You can't figure it out. You're not going to be able to figure it out. I'm telling you that right up front. Can't figure it out. It's a discipline. And most people have no interest in discipline. And here's what's going to happen. You start the first day. It won't take you but a few moments. You have time to talk to your Father before you get out of bed every single morning. What a wonderful way to wake up. I can tell you, I live alone, but I don't. I have this wonderful Jesus who lives within me every moment of every day. And I am delighted at what he does in my heart daily. I see his awesome, wonderful hand. Is there no pain, no hurts, no difficulty? There's none of that in that situation. It is the fact of his contentment and joy and peace and happiness and fulfillment and the fulfillment of the desires of my heart. I'm telling you, God will do for you if you will simply follow his plan. It's just that simple. And you have to decide whether you want his best. No matter what you see, the reason I share that with you is because somebody's saying, well, you don't know my circumstances. It doesn't make any difference what your circumstances are. Your God knows them, and he's sitting on ready to bless you if you let him do it. Father, how grateful we are for the simple but wonderful, powerful principles of your precious word. Sink this message, hook it, anchor it, seal it, lock it in to every one of our hearts. Is my prayer in Jesus' name. Amen.
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3: Today's scripture reading is Genesis chapter 2, verses 7 through 9, and Genesis chapter 3, verses 6 through 13. Then the Lord God formed man of dust from the ground, and breathed into his nostrils the breath of life, and man became a living being. The Lord God planted a garden toward the east in Eden, and there he placed the man whom he had formed. Out of the ground the Lord God caused to grow every tree that is pleasing to the sight, and good for food. The tree of life also in the midst of the garden, and the tree of the knowledge of good and evil. Moving on to Genesis chapter 3, verses 6 through 13. When the woman saw that the tree was good for food, and that it was a delight to the eyes, and that the tree was desirable to make one wise, she took from its fruit and ate, and she gave also to her husband with her, and he ate. Then the eyes of both of them were opened, and they knew that they were naked, and they sewed fig leaves together and made themselves loin coverings. They heard the sound of the Lord God walking in the garden in the cool of the day, and the man and his wife hid themselves from the presence of the Lord God among the trees of the garden. Then the Lord God called to the man and said to him, "Where are you?" He said, "I heard the sound of you in the garden, and I was afraid, because I was naked, so I hid myself." And he said, "Who told you that you were naked? Have you eaten from the tree of which I commanded you not to eat?" The man said, "The woman whom you gave to be with me, she gave me from the tree, and I ate." Then the Lord God said to the woman, "What is this you have done?" And the woman said, "The serpent deceived me, and I ate."
2: Throughout the Bible, we see evidence of God's authority over both humanity and nature. However, many of us wrestle with a difficult question. How do we reconcile God's sovereign control with the existence of evil? Scripture doesn't give us every answer, but it does give us a place to stand. In the beginning, God created a perfect world and declared that all he had made was good. Evil was not part of what he'd fashioned, but God created human beings with the capacity to love him, and love requires the freedom to choose. When Adam and Eve chose disobedience, sin entered our world and corrupted mankind. Evil wasn't created by God. It's something that he despises, but sovereignly has permitted to exist within a fallen world. Yet, even in the midst of such darkness, he is at work redeeming what sin has broken. How he does this remains one of the greatest questions of our faith, reminding us that his ways and thoughts are higher than ours. When aspects of God's sovereignty feel perplexing, start with what you do know. He is good, he is in control, and he invites us to trust him, especially with what we can't yet understand.
4: With a message from God's Word, here's Charles Stanley.
5: Do you realize that God has purposed to reproduce his life in your life and through your life? And in order for that to happen, he must reveal himself to you, and he must bring us into an intimate relationship with him. An intimate relationship with him is of the highest priority. And it demands something of us. And it impacts our entire life. For example, when you have the right relationship with him, or if you have a poor relationship with him, out of that flows everything else in your life. So that your relationship to him determines how you live your life. Whether it's the right kind of life or the wrong kind of life, it all relates to that. So if I should ask you today, do you have an intimate relationship with God through his son, Jesus Christ? Well, some of you would probably say, well, I'm not sure. Well, I don't even know what intimacy is. Usually when we think of intimacy today, we think of sexual intimacy. That's where most people leave it. What you see, what you touch, what you feel. But you see all that surface. Intimacy goes much deeper than what you see, what you touch, what you feel. And what I want us to look at in this message today is what does it mean to have an intimate relationship with God through his son, Jesus Christ. Now, some people have a difficult time with that, and this is the reason. They would say, well, if God is who he says he is and that he's holy and he's righteous and transcendent above us and he's sovereign and all these other things, and how can I, a sinner, have a personal, intimate relationship with a holy God? How's that possible? That's what I want to explain. Because it is possible. It is the will of God for every single one of his children to have an intimate relationship with him, which means just being saved is not enough. Just going to church is not enough and reading the Bible and all the rest. It's relationship. And we live in a day when it seems that most people are having difficulty having a relationship. There's all kind of things that go on in people's lives, but intimacy is not one of them. I want you to turn, if you will, to the 63rd Psalm. Because if there's anyone in the Old Testament who certainly had an intimate relationship with God, it was David. Was he perfect? No, he was not. He was a sinner just like all of us have sinned against him. And so what I want you to see is here is the expression of a man's heart. Here is evidence of a man's intimate relationship with the Father. And so beginning in this 63rd chapter of the Psalms, I want to begin in verse 1, which says, O God, you are my God. I shall seek you earnestly. My soul thirsts for you. My flesh yearns for you in a dry and weary land where there is no water. Thus I've seen you in the sanctuary to see your power and your glory, because your loving kindness is better than life. My lips will praise you. So I will bless you as long as I live, and I will lift up my hands in your name. My soul is satisfied. Listen, my soul is satisfied with marrow and fatness, and my mouth offers praises with joyful lips. When I remember you on my bed, I meditate on you in the night watches. For you have been my help, and in the shadow of your wings I sing for joy. My soul clings to you. Your right hand upholds me. Here is the expression of a man's heart that's not satisfied with things, with places, with prominence and prestige and all the rest. Here is a man whose soul hungers after God. Could you say that you hunger after Him? Could you say that the most important thing in your life is your relationship to Him? Could you say that you want Him more than you want any other thing or person or any opportunity? What's first and foremost? Is it an intimate relationship with Him? Well, let's explain that, because all of us fall into different categories. And so I want to talk about these relationships. And the first one is this. Everybody has a direct relationship to God. You say, I don't even believe in God. It has nothing to do with it. Everybody has a direct relationship to God because of who He is. Now, who is He? He is the creator of this world and all that's in it. He's the sovereign ruler of this entire universe. He is the sustainer of everything and every need. And He is the judge of all mankind. Therefore, whether you believe in God or not, makes no difference whatsoever. You say, well, how could it not make a difference? Well, God's who He says He is. And so everyone has this relationship. God is who He is. We are who we are. Now, whether we relate to Him or not is a different story. But everyone has a direct relationship because He created you, and He is sustaining you, and He's going to be your judge. So no matter what happens in life, that's who He is. So many people, all of us, fall into that relationship. Now, there is another relationship, which is a distinct relationship. And that is, I want you to notice this one, because this involves all of us who are believers. That is, the difference is this. A person who has this relationship is one who has come to the realization that they've sinned against God and that they cannot do any better. And they believe the truth of God's Word, that God sent His Son Jesus for the primary purpose of dying on the cross, paying their sin debt in full, whereby any person who is willing to confess their sins and receive Jesus Christ as their personal Savior, which means that they're willing to believe and to accept as true that His death pay their sin debt in full and receive Him personally as their Savior, that person becomes a child of God. And that makes their relationship to Him very distinct, very separate, very different. Because here's what happens. When He does that, not only are your sins forgiven, but the Bible says that you are redeemed. That is, you have been purchased by God in the gift of His Son to take care of your sin. It means that you have been justified. On the basis of the death of Christ, you have been declared no longer guilty because you agreed that He would pay your sin debt in full. It means that you have been reconciled, no matter how sinful you've been and where you've been in life. He, through your faith, has brought you back into a relationship with Him. You have been sanctified. That is, the moment you trust Him as your Savior, He sets you apart for Himself, for His purposes in life. You and I become the children of God. We are of the household of faith. He says we are adopted into His kingdom. He says that we are indwelt by His Spirit, and that we have the gift of eternal life, and that heaven is our home. We could go on and on and on of the things that make our relationship to God through His Son Jesus distinct, different from that direct relationship. Every single believer has this distinct relationship of having a relationship to God as a child of God, and one who is indwelt by the Spirit of God, one who has been, listen, sealed by the Spirit of God, and one whose name has been written in the Lamb's Book of Life. That makes us very special. Now, there is another category, and that is the category of a distant relationship. Now, who falls into that category? Well, the people who fall in that category, first of all, let me say that they have also been in the category of a distinct relationship. They're the children of God. But a distant relationship means that while they've trusted God as their personal Savior, It's like God's up yonder. He's out there. They don't have that sense of oneness with Him. Because you see, the truth is that somewhere along the way, even it's not been explained to them, and they do not understand the power of the Holy Spirit to live a life that is above sin and to be righteous and holy in their life. And so what happens? Sometimes because they're not taught, not discipled properly, sometimes because of other things in their life, what happens? They may go to church, but they don't probably go very often, or they could go often. They don't read the Bible very much. They could, but more than likely they don't. They pray usually when there's trouble and heartache and pain and suffering. And they may tip God once in a while when they go to church, but there's this distance between them. They have sin in their life. They know there's sin in their life. They tolerate sin in their life. They confess it, and they say, and they excuse it by saying, well, nobody's perfect. Everybody sins once in a while, so therefore. And so instead of living a godly life, they live this life that's distant from the very God whom they have chosen to accept through His Son, Jesus Christ. They have a distant relationship. They have little or no impact on the people around them. And so while they claim to be Christians, and we're not doubting the fact that they're saved, they're not living it. And so if you ask them about their prayer life, they don't have much of one. If you ask them about their personal relationship to Jesus, sometimes they don't even know what you're talking about. And when you ask them about serving God, oh, I couldn't do that. That relationship is distant because they have failed to do what? To pursue the very reason for which God created them, and that is an intimate, personal relationship with Him. Now, that brings us to the fourth category, and that fourth category are those who are developing, who have a personal, intimate relationship with God. So there are four different avenues here, relationships. We want to talk about this one primarily. Now, if you ask somebody today, what do you mean by intimacy? Usually what they think about is physical intimacy or sex. Which, remember, this is feeling, touch, seeing. In other words, it's all surface stuff. But intimacy is more than that. And somebody says, well, how can you have an intimate relationship with God whom you cannot even see? Well, I agree that probably most people don't even have a good intimate relationship with their husband or wife. Because you see, watch this. They've been satisfied with surface. They've been satisfied with the flesh. They've been satisfied with what they can see and touch and feel. Because that satisfies the surface things. But it doesn't satisfy what God placed in us, and that is a deep, yearning hunger for Himself. And so oftentimes, people who want to get married, you say, people say, well, I want to get married. Or they'll say, I need to get married. Now, here's what they're saying. I need an intimate relationship. And because either they don't know better or because of sin in their life or whatever, they go after somebody they touch, see, and feel that satisfies the touchy, feeling, seeing that they want. She's got to be beautiful. He's got to be handsome and rich or whatever it might be. And so they get married, thinking that's going to satisfy this deep abiding hunger that God has placed in every heart for Himself. And so people, in their desire to fulfill that deep, deep yearning, they go after material things or people, position, prominence, prosperity, all the rest. None of that is going to satisfy you because God created you and purposed in that creation to reproduce His life in you, which requires that He reveal Himself to you, and secondly, that we come into an intimate relationship with Him. Intimacy talks about closeness, oneness, unity. And so as we look at this, what I want us to see is I want us to take a look at what real, genuine intimacy looks like. What is it about? Because God desires that for us. And when you read what David said in the Psalms, he's hungering and thirsting and yearning after Almighty God. Somebody says, well, now, what's this all is hungering about? Listen carefully. This could be one of the most important messages you've ever heard in your life. Because if you do not develop what I'm going to talk about, you're going to go through life and you're going to miss the ultimate purpose for which God created you. Now think about this. He didn't have to create you. He doesn't have any needs. He could create anything he wanted to. But think about what he created. This big ball of dirt, this globe, all these constellations and billions of stars out there, beautiful snow-capped mountains, deserts, beautiful trees, forests, oceans, creeks, streams, you name it, all of this. But you know what? He can't relate to them like he can you and me. He's created all that. He can enjoy his creative abilities. But he created you and me in order to have a personal, intimate relationship with us. And when a person lives their life and never develops that, they cheat themselves, but they also deny God of the one thing he desires above everything else. He wants to express his love toward us, his unconditional love toward us. He wants to express his goodness and his kindness. He can't express that to mountains and trees and forests. He can't express that to stars. In other words, all of that's all these are objects. But you and I are created beings. Remember what he said? In the beginning, he said, "Let us create man in our own image." What did he mean by that? Not so much physical, but the image of who he is. Spirit. There's something so awesome about God. And he said, "Let's create man in our own image so we can relate to him and he can understand who we are. And I can love him and love her and shower upon them the goodness and the kindness and all that I am." That's God's purpose. So what does this look like? Well, the first one is, it's a relationship of spiritual intimacy. That is, it reaches deeper than physical intimacy. And because you and I have the Holy Spirit living within us, we have the privilege and the power to relate to the Spirit of God. When you became a believer, the Spirit of God came into your life to do what? To enable you, to equip you, to empower you, to give you direction and guidance for your life and all the things that we need. And so we have the Holy Spirit. And when you and I submit to the Spirit of the living God within us, we can begin to develop a relationship with Him because it's our Spirit and His Spirit. Nothing to do with things. It isn't asking God for things. It's developing that relationship. So it all begins with a personal relationship. Then when we talk about that, we talk about this idea of a personal relationship. What's that about? It's about being open and honest and free. So we're not hiding anything. We're just being who we are. And think about the times that you've prayed oftentimes and you told God what you wanted Him to know. And you only confessed up to a point. And you're willing to repent up to a point. Intimacy says, "Here's my heart." Intimacy says, "I'm willing to unwrap myself, God, before you. My heart, my soul, my spirit, and everything that I am. I want you to see all of me. I want you to know there's nothing I'm holding back." This personal relationship. Intimacy. Then, of course, when I think about that, naturally I'm going to think about the whole idea of trusting, because if I should ask you, if you have a relationship to somebody, your husband or your wife, if you don't trust them, you cannot have an intimate relationship. You can have a physical relationship and a surface relationship, but no intimacy. If you don't trust someone, you cannot have an intimate relationship. And so as a believer, for example, you don't trust God. You say, "I have these needs and I'm not going to tithe because I don't believe God can take my 9/10 and do more than I can with 10th. And I'm not going to do this. It's maybe the will of God." In other words, as long as you refuse to trust Him, you cannot have an intimate relationship with Him. Because intimacy is total openness and total surrender and total willingness. And trust is an issue. In fact, how many times did Jesus talk to us in the Gospels about trusting? It's the heart of our relationship. Intimacy says, "I'm willing to trust you." And you see, a person will not surrender their life to God because they don't trust Him. He may ask them to do something they don't want to do, or something they think they can't do, or something in life that just, no, I can't do that. If I trust Him, I will obey Him. And if I obey Him, it's because I love Him. You ask yourself the question, do I really and truly have an intimate relationship with Him? Do you really and truly trust Him? Is this relationship, listen, not a church relationship. This is a relationship between you and Almighty God. Not only must there be a trust in that relationship, but there must be loving in that relationship. Go back to Psalm 42 for a moment and listen to what the psalmist says here, because all of this is an indication of his personal, intimate, loving relationship to the Father. He says in Psalm 42, verse 1, "As the deer pants for the water brooks," that is, he's been running and running and running and running, maybe chased by some other wolf or something, and he says, "As he pants, so my soul pants for you, O God. My soul thirsts for God, for the living God." Could you say that you thirst for him? Could you say that you have a hunger for him? Could you say that you really and truly love him? Now, I'll be honest with you about something. I can remember, I don't know exactly the day, but I remember it's a number of years ago. I remember praying and telling God that I loved him. And all of a sudden it dawned on me, I felt like I had marbles in my mouth. And I finally had to say, "God, I don't know whether I do or not. Somehow it's not ringing in my spirit. It sounds good. I've been saying it a long time. I love you, God." But on that day, it's like the Spirit of God just jumbled my words and made me realize I didn't know what I was talking about. And I began to realize I didn't really love him the way he wanted me to love him. I had an affection for him. And then as the Lord opened my eyes and helped me to see, I somehow had a very difficult time accepting his unconditional love. Because I grew up believing that somehow I had to deserve it. Somehow I had to merit his love. And on that day I realized, no, I did not really love him. I had an affection for him. But it was the beginning of bringing me to a realization of what true, genuine love for God is all about. And you and I know that the Bible makes it very clear. Jesus said, "If you love me, you will obey me." Listen, if there's any disobedience in your life, anything that you're withholding from him is hindering your relationship. And not only that, it is an evidence that you don't really love him. He says, "If you love me, you will obey me." Now, you and I can, we can sort of massage that verse and say, well, here's what it means, here's what it doesn't mean. It means exactly what it says. If I love him, I will obey him. You say, well, does that mean that if I sin against him, I don't love him? At that moment, you're not loving him. When you're sinning against him, you're not loving him. A genuine, intimate relationship, if you're married, for example, and you love the other person, if you have an intimate relationship, you can share your heart. You know why? Because you know the other person loves you on the basis of who you are, not so much that how perfect you are or imperfect you are, but they know your heart. And true, genuine intimacy is a relationship of awesome, unconditional love. And that's what makes it possible for two people to live through all kind of difficult situations and circumstances in their life and still just love each other no matter what. That's genuine intimacy, because it goes beyond what you can see and touch and feel. Would you say that you have the kind of relationship to God that you hunger to know him? That you long to know more about him? Are you just satisfied still in the Sunday school lifestyle of, well, I went to church and I heard about God and I know some of the Old Testament stories and I know about the parables. I know some of the things that Paul said. That's not intimacy. Intimacy means that all of that has created such a hunger and thirst and yearning in my heart that I absolutely cannot be satisfied with him. And the more satisfied I am, the more dissatisfied I become in the fact that I want to know him more. I want to know him better. I want to know him on a deeper, deeper level. That's what intimacy is about. And if you really love somebody, you want to get to know them. And I think all of us would like to say in our heart, if we have friends, I want you to be my friend, not because of what I have to give, not because of who I am, not all these things. I want you to be my friend because you see something on the inside of me. It's who I am on the inside that you like. And if you're in love with someone, you want them to express their love because of who you are on the inside. Because think about it, your body is going to grow. And your body is going to show some age at some point. So if you're only in love on surface issues of looks and feel, touch, and something physical, if that's it, it's not going to last. It must not be true in most people's lives, because look at how often there are divorces and separations and fussing and fighting and all the things that go on. Somebody hasn't learned what it means to have an intimate relationship. Intimacy will make it possible for you to survive a lot of things that you may have to face in life. So when I think about what's really involved here, and I think about the Scripture says, I think about also another issue, and that is this issue of openness and transparency. Because you see, you can't have an intimate relationship with somebody you're holding secrets from them. And when you think about how people live oftentimes and live a lifestyle that is not a lifestyle of openness and honesty and transparency, how can you have a relationship with somebody who's keeping secrets and keeping things from you? Well, you can't, because we go back to the whole issue of trust. What's going on? So think about this. When you pray and you talk to the Lord, do you open your heart totally? Do you say to Him, Lord, I know I've sinned against you. Please forgive me in Jesus' name. You said 1 John 1:9. That's what I'm claiming. Amen. That won't work. Transparency says, God, today I was very, very lustful. Today I was very prejudiced. Today I should not have opened my mouth and said that. Today I was very critical. Today, whatever it might be, openness, honesty, and transparency. God is with us. And you see, to have intimacy, it's got to be both ways. Listen, God wants you to know Him. He desires that you know Him fully. He created you to reveal Himself through you, because He wants to express His love. He's an awesome God of love. He wants to express it. He desires to express it. And He wants us to do the same. And without that openness and transparency, you're not going to have intimacy. Don't we say to our children very early in life, don't we try to teach them to do what? To be honest, to be truthful to us. And when they're not open and honest and truthful, then we have a problem in the family. The same thing is true in our relationship to God. If I'm not willing to say, God, I blew it. Lord, I messed this up. God, here's how I've acted today. I need forgiveness. I need cleansing. I need to repent. If there's no true openness and honesty, there's not going to be any transparency that's going to make any difference. You can say, well, you know I'm not perfect, and so that's not the issue. The issue is what's really going on in your life. So you see, there's got to be a personal part to all this, spiritual part to all this, openness, honesty, love, and trust for there to be genuine transparency and genuine openness and genuine intimacy. So that leads me to the next issue, and that is it's got to be a two-way relationship. Now, I want you to listen to this carefully. Probably, if I said to you, well, do you pray? Yes. Well, let me ask you this. When you pray, what do you pray for primarily? More than likely, you're going to say for my needs, naturally. Oh, I pray for my friends or people who are sick or whatever. Well, when you pray, how long do you pray? What do you pray about? And then, how long after you finish talking do you listen? You see, you cannot have an intimate relationship if you do all the talking. If you're married or you have a dear friend and you do all the talking, on and on and on you go. I mean, you just, and so the other person never gets a chance to say anything. What happens after a while? What do? They close up. They don't want to say anything. Because you have demonstrated that you are not, listen to this, you are not interested in what they have to say. You're only interested in what you have to say. Now, I know what you're thinking. You say, well, now, wait a minute. Do you mean to tell me that when I pray, I should expect God to speak back to me? Yes. For the simple reason, He created us and revealed Himself to us through His Son, Jesus Christ, in order to develop this intimate relationship with us. You could never have intimacy with somebody if you don't listen to them. How do you discover their hurts, their pain, their needs, their desires? How do you discover what's going on in their life if you don't listen to them? And as we've seen many, many times before among children and teenagers, what is it they want above everything else with their parents? Here's what they'll say, I want them to listen to me. Everybody wants to be listened to. So let me ask you this. The last time you prayed, did you stop and say, Lord, now that's my feeling. Now I want to hear what you've got to say. Oh, you say, well, you know, God doesn't speak to me. Oh, yes, He does. His Spirit speaks to your spirit, but you've got to be willing to listen, to give Him time to speak. If you say your prayer or pray to Him and get up off your knees, more than likely, if this is the kind of praying you're doing, you're not on your knees anyway. But if you just pray and the last thing you know, you go to sleep. You didn't hear from God. You just voiced your feelings. Remember this. He created us for the primary purpose of developing a personal, intimate relationship with us, because we are the only part of His creation with whom He can have a relationship. And He said, let us create man in our own image. Listen, which was the highest honor that He could possibly give us, to be created in His image. And to have His Spirit living within us, so that our spirit can connect with His Spirit. And we sense this oneness, this closeness, this intimacy, this indescribable relationship. But you've got to be willing to listen. Somebody says, well, I don't think God's ever spoken to me. Yes, He has. Well, you don't know whether He has or not. Yes, I do. How do I know that? Because I know who He is. And He does speak. And He speaks in different ways. If you're going to have an intimate relationship, you got to figure out, how does He think? How does He act? How does He work? So we have the Word of God, a big part of that, to help us understand who He is. And the truth is, this is the most important thing you own. You may have a 40-carat diamond. Doesn't even compare to this. Like sand. You may own this and own that. You may be very prosperous in life. If this book is not a part of your heart, you are in poverty, no matter who you are. Because this is where truth is. This is the truth about God. And God has given us His Word in order to do what? To give us understanding, so that when we read His Word and we begin to search His Word and begin to understand the way He thinks and the way He works in a person's life. Intimacy means I must be willing to listen to Him. What does He want to say? Which brings me to the last one, and that is time. Listen, a relationship where time and effort are given to know God. Now, when people say, for example, you know, I would read the Bible, but I'm just so busy I don't have time. Or, I know I should spend more time in prayer, but I just don't have time. I don't have time, I don't have time, I don't have time. Think about what you're saying. You're saying to the God of this universe, the Creator, you're saying to the Sovereign of this universe, our Sustainer, you're saying to this God who is our Judge, you don't have time for Him, who is the source of every single thing you have, who desires an intimate relationship with Him. It takes time, which means, of course, it doesn't happen overnight. I was fortunate enough growing up to have gone to see my granddad when I was about 17. You heard me talk about that. Walked away was wealthy on the inside, not realizing how wealthy I was of what I heard him say. But I remember one of the most impressive things I heard was God spoke to him and he listened to God. And he began to tell me the things that God had done in his life. And when I walked away, my question was, God, if you spoke to him that way, would you speak to me? If you would work in his life that way, how would you work in my life? I want to hear you, God. I want you to show me the truth. Now, did it happen overnight? No, it did not. But I got in the Word and I began to read and I began to ask God, Lord, speak to my heart. Show me, help me to understand your voice when it's you and not me. Give me understanding, Lord. And so, that's been a long time ago, but I can tell you this. The most powerful, awesome thing in my life today, second to nothing, is getting on my face before Him and talking to Him and listening and sensing His Spirit and my spirit being in oneness with each other. And knowing that no matter what I ask, I'm not going to be disappointed. No matter what I ask, He's not going to get upset. No matter what I ask, God is more than sufficient and adequate to meet this hunger within me that He's placed there. He has placed within all of our hearts a hunger. The problem is that when a person doesn't understand what's going on, they think if I had this and her and him and that, I'd be satisfied. Only God can satisfy the human life. And you know, I could say that 10,000 times and people would hear it and walk right away trying to fulfill this place for intimacy with something else. It doesn't work. It takes time. So you say, well, I'm already 50 years old. Get started. Get started. Let me ask you this. What's more important than your personal relationship with Him? And think about this. All of us have certain people we like to talk to, right? There are certain people you like to talk to and certain people you like to listen to. Think about this. We have the privilege of listening to Holy God. Now, once in a while, somebody will say, well, let me tell you what God said to me. And I said, He didn't say that. Well, who are you to tell me He didn't? I said, because it contradicts the Word of God, and God doesn't contradict Himself. There are certain things He doesn't say. He makes it very clear. He will show you the truth about Himself. He will show you the truth about Himself through His Word, but He will also show you the truth about Himself in life. Develop a listening heart, a listening spirit. And the reason people make wrong decisions is because they don't listen to Him. One thing you can bet for sure, He will never mislead you. You know why I know that? Because He is a God of purity, righteousness, and truthfulness. He cannot deceive. He cannot mislead. He cannot do anything that would be a contradiction to who He is. This very God is living on the inside of you in the person of the Holy Spirit. He's there. Why? Because it is His Spirit that speaks to our spirit. It is His life connecting to our life. You say, well, but I'm not worthy of all that. The next time you feel that way, you just remember this, that the cross is God's one and final testimony to His awesome, unconditional love for you, no matter what. He does care about you. And He wants to work in your life His awesome grace and love and mercy. Now, those are the characteristics of a genuine intimate relationship. So somebody says, well, okay, so once I have that relationship, what can I feel? Well, let me give you some words. First of all, stability. When a person has an intimate relationship with the Lord, it's like that there is an anchor that's there. That no matter what wind blows against you, it's going to be okay because you know God is there in you and with you. There is this sense of security within you. Takes away the fears because He's not up yonder. He's inside and you have this intimate relationship with Him. So there's security, there's stability, there's serenity. And that is this quietness in your spirit that no matter what's going on, there is this sense of quietness and peace and contentment because you're talking to Him, you're listening to Him, you have built that relationship. There is also a sensitivity. Now watch this. There's not only a sensitivity to the Lord, but there is a sensitivity. Listen, when you have an intimate relationship with Him, you have who He is on the side of you. You'll find yourself very sensitive to other people. I don't mean their criticism necessarily. You might have a little bit of that, but you'll be sensitive to their needs, their hurts, their personhood. There'll be something, in other words, God, listen, because God is in you, He's relating to other people through His Spirit. He's relating through your spirit to the other person because the Spirit of God witnesses to their human spirit. Their need, their emotional, spiritual need, He witnesses to that. And all they can do is give us credit when what they don't realize is that God is working in their life. So when you think about how all this develops, and I think about that spiritual sensitivity and spiritual understanding. In other words, one of the things that you, when you start developing this intimacy, you're going to start understanding the Word of God in ways that you've never understood it before. Why? Because God wants you to understand. The Bible is not a mystery book. It's not a book of philosophy. It is a book of truth that explains the attitude and the heart of Almighty God. So that we can, listen, because you see, we said in the very beginning, He created us to have a relationship with Him, which required of Him to reveal Himself to us through His Word primarily, and through our spirit, and to bring us into this intimate relationship with Him. Now, there are three barriers. So you might want to jot these down. There are three barriers. And here's the first one. It is pride. We don't pray because I can handle it. We don't ask Him, I'll work it out. It's pride. The reason people don't get on their knees, except their physical things sometimes, is pride. How can you be too prideful to get on your knees to holy, righteous, sovereign God? Every breath you have is a gift from Him. Somebody says, I don't need to get on my knees. No, you don't. You don't need to honor God. You don't need to reverence God, but you get what comes with that. It is pride that keeps us off our knees. Pride that keeps us in sin. In other words, we'd rather have a relationship with somebody than God. We'd rather have this, that, him, her, and the other than God. It's pride. The second thing is rebellion. Sin. As long as there's sin in our life, there's no intimacy with God. When people say, well, I pray, but nothing happens. I pray, but God isn't answering me. I pray, and then you need to look at yourself and ask yourself the question, God isn't the problem, you're the problem. There is no intimacy where there is rebellion. Now think about this. You have to think about your own relationships. Can you have an intimate relationship with a husband or wife who's just rebellious against you? No, you cannot. You can't have an intimate relationship with your children if they're rebelling. And then the last one is real simple. If it's pride, if it's rebellion, and then if you're in a hurry. If you're in a hurry, you won't develop an intimate relationship with God. It takes time. Time to read His Word and meditate upon it. Think about it. Ask questions. God, what are you saying to me? Lord, how does this apply to my life? Is this a warning? Is this something that I need to look at in my life? Oh, Lord, thank you for this wonderful promise. Time to read. Time to talk to Him. Time to listen to Him. Cannot tell you how very important that is. And you see, here's what will happen. The more you listen, the more you're going to hear. And the more you hear, the more excited you're going to be. And the more excited you're going to be, the more time you want to give to listen to Him. Now, if you're in love with somebody, you like listening. I do. Because when I listen, I learn something about the other person. And you see, the more you love Him, the more you're going to want to listen. He's willing to tell you far more than you expect. Because you see, knowing that God gave His Son for me, I know He'll give me all the information and everything else I need. And that's what Paul meant in Romans when he said, having given us His Son, Jesus Christ, will He withhold from us any good thing? And the answer is no. So with that in mind, would you say that you have an intimate relationship with God? Or would you have to say, whew, I missed it? You say, when do I start now? Think about this. All of us, one of these days, no matter where we are and whatever our age, our heart's going to beat for the last time. And we're going to meet the Father. Is He going to be a stranger to you? Or do you want to have the kind of intimate relationship while you're here in this life whereby your life can impact the people around you? not because of what you're doing, but because of what He, living within you, is able to do through you. And that is my prayer for you. Don't be satisfied with less in your relationship to Him than intimacy, which is the will and purpose and plan of God for you. And Father, how grateful we are when we think about You, perfect, holy, awesome God, having a personal, intimate relationship with sinners like us. But because the blood of Your Son has washed us clean and sanctified us unto Yourself, You're willing to do it. And I pray for every person who hears this message, create within them this awesome, holy dissatisfaction with where they are, and a hunger to know You in a deeper way than ever before, in Jesus' name. Amen.
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5: We are continually making decisions in life. In fact, life is just sort of one continuing decision after the other. Now, those decisions cover about everything you could think about. Cover your health, for example, your job, your finances, your children, every aspect of life. Some of those decisions are very important. Some of them not quite so important. But the issue is this. What is the determining factor in your thinking, in your life, that causes you to make certain decisions? That is, what's the bottom line? Well, for some people, when it comes to making decisions, the bottom line is it the reasonable thing to do? For somebody else, it would be, well, what does he think or she think, or what do they think about it? For some other people, it's a fear of rejection that causes them to make certain decisions. Other people, it's the question of whether it'll profit them or not. In other words, what will this do for me? And it's sort of centered around all around me. And so people make decisions based on different premises, and that is how they think, how they feel. What about yourself? Where does God fit in the decisions that you make? Because we're going to keep on making them till the last moment of our life. We're going to be making decisions. But the issue is, are we making wise decisions? Are we making unwise decisions? What are the consequences of the decisions that you make? You see, a lot of people don't want to think about consequences. They want to think about, this decision is going to do this for me now. I'm not going to worry about the future. This is why people overspend, rack out all their credit cards, knowing that at some point there's not going to be any more credit, and they're not going to have any more money. But the only thing that happens that be concerned with them right now is, can I get what I want now, forgetting the consequences? It is always unwise to ignore the consequences of your decisions, because there are always consequences. The consequences can be good. They can be, shall we say, joyful consequences, or they can be costly, they can be regrettable, and they can cause suffering in your life. We all make decisions day after day after day. What's the bottom line for you? Well, the title of this message is simply this: Obey God, leave all the consequences to Him. So I want you to turn, if you will, to the 5th chapter of Acts, and we see that going on in the life of the early church. And what's happening here, to give you a little background, is that early days of the church, people are being saved, lives are being changed, and the scripture says all the more believers in the Lord, multitudes of men and women were constantly being added to their number. And while this good thing was going on, the Sadducees, the Pharisees, and the leaders of the nation of Israel, they were becoming more and more frightful, because it appeared that this Jesus was gaining momentum in His popularity, and therefore this was a threat to their authority, to their rule, and to their position, and to their popularity. And so what happens is they decide they have to put a stop to it. And beginning in the 16th verse of this 5th chapter, the people from the cities in the vicinity of Jerusalem were coming together, bringing people who were sick or afflicted with unclean spirits, and they were all being healed. And verse 17 says, but the high priest rose up along with all of his associates, that is, the sect of the Sadducees, and they were filled with jealousy. They laid hands on the apostles and put them in a public jail.
7: But during the night, an angel of the Lord opened the gates of the prison, and taking them out, he said, go, stand and speak to the people in the temple the whole message of this life. And upon hearing

them, "The men whom you put in prison are standing in the temple and teaching the people." Then the captain went along with the officers and proceeded to bring them back without violence, for they were afraid of the people, that they might be stoned. And when they had brought them, they stood them before the council. The high priest questioned them, saying, "We gave you strict orders not to continue teaching in this name, and yet you have filled Jerusalem with your testimony and your teaching, and intend to bring this man's blood upon us." Now here is the answer. But Peter and the apostles answered, "We must obey God rather than men." And what he was simply saying is this: we are going to obey God and leave all the consequences to him. What's the final determining factor when you begin to make decisions in your life? Do you involve God in that decision-making process? Or do you consider that you'll make what's reasonable and it'll all somehow work out? Obey God, leave all the consequences to him. And we're not living in a day when people are very interested in consequences. But those of us who are followers of Jesus should be very, very interested in the consequences of our actions, because they'll have impact either for good or for evil. Or they may have impact very strongly, and maybe some over here not so strongly, but we will have impact. So I want us to consider this whole idea of consequences and this principle of obeying God, leaving all the consequences to him. So when you think about what a consequence is, it's a consequence is that which naturally follows a previous action. That if I commit this act here, there's going to be a consequence. If I make a decision here, there's going to be a consequence. For example, if you spend and spend and spend, then you know that somewhere out there are going to be consequences of that. Or if you are in a business and you just ignore the people who come to your particular store or buy what you have and you just mistreat them, they're going to be consequences for that. There are consequences to all of our decisions. Some consequences are very, very important. Some maybe not considered all that important, but there are consequences. And so when you ask yourself the question, well, how do I make decisions? What questions do I ask? Because some consequences are short-lived and immediate. Some consequences last for a lifetime. There are people who make decisions early in life that last all of their life. And if they had the privilege, they would never have made that decision if they had the privilege of going back and relooking at it again. So what about yourself? Think about this. Every single one of us, every single one of you, everyone is where he or she is as a result of decisions that we've made. Some of it may be decisions that other people have made. The consequences of their decision spill over into our life. And that's why you cannot say, well, it's my own life. I will do with it what I please. Nobody's going to tell me how to live. You can't live that way, because all of us have influence. I think about parents who make decisions. Husband says to his wife, or wife to her husband, "You know what, I don't love you anymore, I'm leaving." And here are three little girls, or two little girls and a little boy. And he or she says, "Well, what about them?" "Well, I don't know about them, but I'm leaving. And nobody's going to tell me how to live my life. And I'm not responsible." Yes, we are. I think about how many people make decisions every day, the consequences of which spill over into somebody else's life. And kids grew up without a father, without a mother. Or situations and circumstances transpire as a result of those decisions that bring ill health, whatever it might be. When somebody ignores, totally ignores good health, totally ignores a proper diet, exercise, a proper rest, a proper way of thinking, proper attitude, and then what happens? Here they come along, they get sick, and then they live out their lives with ill health and want to blame it on who? It's the consequence oftentimes, not always, consequence oftentimes of the way that they've chosen to live their life and the decisions that they've made. So you know this verse in Galatians chapter 6, verse 7. What does he say? He says, "We will reap what we sow." Now, we know that that is best explained like this, because it is the truth. We reap what we sow, more than we sow, later than we sow. That is a divine principle that cannot

0: not change. We don't want it to change for the simple reason if it did change, we'd all starve to death because the farmer's betting on that principle to be true. We reap what we sow more than we sow later than we sow. So the principle is a warning about consequences of our actions and our attitudes, things we say and things that we do. We reap what we sow more than we sow and later than we sow. So, that being true, what are you sowing? What is your attitude about life and about God? What's your attitude about His church? What's your attitude about yourself? The value, the importance of your life and your own health and your children and your future. What's your attitude? In other words, what's the decision-making process? Are you asking the question, God, what is your will? And when you know His will, you're willing to be obedient no matter what. Now, think about this for a moment. Adam and Eve in the garden had a choice, and they made a choice. If Adam and Eve had had the privilege of going back, or if they had been able to see the consequences of what was going to happen, they would never have eaten of the forbidden fruit. Never. Let's just take the whole nation of Israel, for example. Here they were, the Egyptian bondage. God set them free. Went down to Mount Sinai, got the law of Moses, came through the wilderness, up to the promised land, ready to walk into a land flowing with milk and honey. That would have been heaven on earth for them, and God promised them. He said, I've given you the land. So God had already made a promise to give them this land. So it was a done deal. So Moses sends 12 spies in. And like most committees, 10 of them came back negative. Joshua and Caleb came back saying, we can do it. Oh, there are giants over there, and there are walled cities, but we can do it. Why? Because Joshua was reminding them that God had already said, I've given you this. So that night, they want to stone Moses, Joshua, and Caleb, and they wept all night, moaned and groaned, and talked about going back to Egypt. How foolish. After they'd been wandering in the wilderness for a little while. So they decided to disobey God. What were the consequences? 40 long, wandering, difficult, trying years in the wilderness upon which all the adult men over 25 died. Don't you know that if they'd have known the consequences, they'd have said, we're going no matter what. But they chose not to do it. Consequences of their decision. And then I think, for example, about, let's take David, for example. One day afternoon, David should have been out with his soldiers in battle, but he stayed at home. And he was walking around the balcony and he saw Bathsheba taking a bath. Now, if he'd have been wise and made a wise decision, he'd turn right around and walk back in the house. He made a decision that he regretted the rest of his life. Because that sin with her affected the whole nation of Israel. Rebellion took place later. And it affected him all the rest of his life. If he'd have just known, one night with this woman is going to wreck my whole future, he would never have done it. Let's take Jonah. For example, God said, Jonah, I want you to go to Nineveh and preach the word of God. I want to transform Nineveh. If Jonah had known what was going to happen to him, he'd have said, yes, Lord, how fast can I get there? He didn't know what lay ahead of him. Now watch this. You and I do not know the consequences of our decisions most of the time. If you stop and think about what are the consequences of your obedience, and somebody says, yeah, but it's not going to happen to me. Yes. That's a deception of the devil to tell you that you're an exception. Here's what the Bible says. Be sure. Not maybe, be sure your sin will find you out. Now, if you question that, watch all the junky stuff on television when it comes to the news. He got caught, she got caught, he's going to prison, they're going to prison. I mean, look what's happening. You know what's happening? Is that in spite of all the bad things that go on, people finally get caught. You say, well, I know some folks haven't been caught yet. Yet. Let me tell you something. God, there's no yets with God. He's already caught them. Decisions are very important. That's why parents should drill into the minds and hearts of their children how very important it is that they make decisions based on what they know is the will of God. And it's your responsibility to teach your children how to listen to God and how to make wise decisions. Because we would all of us would change some things in life had we known the decisions would have resulted in certain consequences. But you can't take them back, and so what we have to ask is we have to deal with that. Now, I think about some biblical examples of decisions that were made, and they had to leave the consequences to God, starting with Noah, for example. Here's God telling Noah, I want you to build this big boat, 450 feet long, and all the things that he told him about it. Build a boat. What's this boat for? In other words, there's no water here. And with those plans, it's going to take me a long time to build this boat. So then what's going to happen? In other words, God didn't make it crystal clear to him exactly all the details of what was going to happen. He just said, I want you to build a boat, and here's some things that are coming. So naturally, he got all kind of conflict and criticism. And for example, that would be like in your backyard, you start building a rocket to the, let's say you tell him you're going to Venus. You're building a rocket. You'd be the laughing stock of town. So was Noah. But he built the ark. He obeyed God, and the consequence was his family was indeed saved. I think about Moses going to God told him to go to Pharaoh. Pharaoh, who is the king of Egypt, the greatest civilization probably that's ever been when it comes to all the progress over the years. And so he said, I want you to go to Pharaoh and tell him, I said, let my people go. Wait a minute. Me go to Pharaoh, and I've been in the wilderness now for all these 40 years, and you want me to go to Pharaoh, just one Hebrew, and tell him to let all of our Hebrew brothers and sisters go? Yes. Totally ridiculous. Because all he had was one shepherd's staff, and Pharaoh had chariots innumerable and soldiers innumerable and the power to eliminate him in a second. But he obeyed God, left all the consequences to God, and ultimately the people were let go. When they finally got again to the promised land and Joshua was leading them, God said to him, now, Jericho is a walled city, and so you got to take this city first. Well, he'd been a general under Moses all these years. So he knew about ambushing. He knew about all the military tactics. He knew exactly because they'd fought many, many battles. But God said to him, that's a new strategy. Here's what I want you to do. And I'm sure he must have said, I must be dreaming. Because God said to him, I just want you to march around this city with the soldiers, not to say a word, no discussion, just march and be quiet. I want you to do that for 6 days in a row. On the seventh day, I want you to march around it seven times. And when you give the signal, they have to blow the trumpet and trust me. Now, you're talking about trust, and you're talking about questioning. Any military general would have thought he'd had a nightmare because there was no way to just march around the city and defeat them. But he did exactly what God said, and the consequences were that God destroyed the enemy. But he had to trust him. He had to believe what God was going to do. I think about Nehemiah, for example, going before the king in Babylon and the Persia there. And it was his job. He was the cupbearer. He served the king. And it was his responsibility to come in joyfully each day, and whatever the king wanted, that's what he had to do. So he'd been praying and fasting for a number of days now because of the walls of the city in Jerusalem were broken down, the gates were burned, and things were bad, and he'd heard about it. His friends had come and told him, and now his idea was, here's what it would take to rebuild the city. But what would he do about that? So he goes in and decides. And if you'll read it, if you read Nehemiah, it's like he whispered this emergency prayer right before he said anything. He said he prayed to God, and he told the king said to him, why are you sad? He said, because, and he told him what had happened in Jerusalem and his people and so forth. And he said, well, what do you need? He told him everything he needed. The king gave him every single thing he needed, plus the guards to take him back and take care of it. They rebuilt the city. He and Ezra had a revival meeting that the word of God was read for the first time in many, many, many, many years, and an awesome awakening took place. He obeyed God, said to the king what needed to be said, and left the consequences to him. I think about Daniel and his three Hebrew buddies. And here they are in Babylonian captivity, and the law is, because the king had said, I want you to choose the best of these Hebrew boys, and we're going to train them in Babylonian language. We're going to train them in our ways, our language, our customs, and so this is what you're to do. This is to be their diet. And so Daniel said to his friends, we're not going to do that. We are going to adhere to the law of Moses. We're going to do what we know God wants us to do, whatever the circumstance. So they offer their leader this possibility and said, would you please at least give us the opportunity? Can't do that. The king would take my head. Well, just let us for 10 days eat vegetables and drink water and watch what happens. And so you see what happened. They looked better than all the rest. Listen, they said, this is what we're going to do. They were committed to obeying the law of Moses no matter what the consequences were. And now we read our scripture, and Peter and those disciples said, you know what, you can jail us and you can flog us again. That ought to have been flogged once. You can flog us, you can do whatever you want to, but we must obey God, because that's how we must operate, and we're going to leave all the consequences to Him. So, obeying God and leaving the consequences to Him is a principle of the Word of God. It is an absolute awesome principle. And I think as I look at the Scripture and think about all the things that I personally would choose if I had, in other words, if I had to choose one principle above all the rest, and if I could say to the world one thing that's the wisest of all, it would simply be this: obey God, leave all the consequences to Him. Now, there's certain requirements of that, and when I think about what that demands of us, I want you to think about this. Because, listen, we all agree that obeying God is the right thing. Amen?
1: Amen.
0: Right. Now, that being the case, there are certain requirements to obey God. Now, I want you to think about something. All of us have a belief system. There are certain things all of us believe. We've been taught. Maybe the wrong things are right things, but all of us have a belief system. And out of this belief system, we've developed convictions. That is, certain things that we will do and we will not do based on what we believe is the wise, the profitable, and the unprofitable thing. So we all have certain convictions. Now, the issue is, what are your convictions based on? Well, is it based on because my mama said so, or is it based on my teacher said this, or the pastor said that? What is it based on? Our convictions should be based on the truth of God's Word. Now, listen very carefully. You will not make wise decisions based on the truth of God unless you believe this one basic theological fact and truth. And that's this: that God is absolutely sovereign, which means that, as He said, He has established His throne in the heavens and His sovereignty rules over all. Which means what? That God's power rules over all things at all times, all circumstances, all people, no exception. You say, well, wait just a minute, I can't believe that, because if God was in control, that plane wouldn't have crashed and she wouldn't have died and he wouldn't have gotten sick. Listen, you and I do not know and understand all the reasons that God allows certain things to happen. He doesn't promise us that. Here's what He promises: I'll never leave you nor forsake you. He promises that whatever we face in life, He's going to be with those of us who are His children. And so what we have to ask is this: do you believe that God is in absolute control of all things? Now, I just got through speaking to a very, very large group of people, and I asked that question, and they sat there dead silent. And they were probably 99.9% Christians. Here's what we do. We look around and say, do I believe that God is in control of all things? Well, if he is, why doesn't that change? Why doesn't this change? Why don't we do this? Why doesn't he do that? That's not the issue. He's not promised me understanding of all of his ways or why he does what he does. But we have to decide, is he in control or is he not? Now watch this. If you do not believe that he's in absolute control, you have to throw out of your belief system one of the most important verses you believe. Romans 8:28. What does he say? My God causes all things, watch this, causes all things to work together for good to those who love him, to those who are called according to his purpose. Now, he didn't say it may happen. He said he causes, not some things, most things, little things, all things to work together for good. If I don't believe he's the sovereign of the universe, I have to toss that verse. Now I ask you another question. If God is not in absolute control of all things, who is? So I ask you, how many of you are in control of everything about your life? Right. None of us are. How many of you believe that the devil is in control? Well, if the devil's not in control and you're not in control, if God's not in control, here's where we are. We're just beings floating through space and time with no sense of direction and no goal and no determined end. And you and I know that's not true. Therefore, God is in absolute control. And because he's in absolute control, I can trust him that no matter what the circumstance, if I'm willing to obey him, he's going to turn it from a good no matter what. It may not be good in other people's eyes. There may be things involved in what he turns into good that I wouldn't like, that I wouldn't choose, but here's his promise. My God shall cause all things to work together for good to those who love him, to those who are called according to his purpose. So, there are requirements. There's your belief in the sovereignty of God, and then I would put secondly under that one, that is, you've got to trust him. Either you believe that or you don't believe it. Do you believe God answers prayer? Somebody would say, well, sometimes. No. He answers all of them, but he answers them in different ways. He may say yes. He may say no. He may say wait. Or he may say, I've got something better for you. But he's going to answer our prayer if we're his children. He's in absolute control. So I've got to trust him. That's an absolute requirement if I'm going to be obedient to him. Not only must I trust him, but I've got to mix this trust with love, because here's what he says. If you love me, you will obey me. If I love him, I'm going to obey him. I'm not going to obey him when it's convenient. I'm not going to obey him just when I understand the circumstances. I want to be obedient to him because I love him. Not only that, and if that's true, and it is true, I must listen to him. How am I going to know what to do if I don't listen to him? That's why just praying and getting up and walking off is not the way he wants us to operate. He wants us to tell him what we think we need and whatever it might be. Then we're to listen to what he says. So I must be willing to listen to him. Likewise, I must realize that it takes courage. It takes courage to be obedient to God, especially when you're in the midst of conflict, and you will have conflict. You choose to be obedient to God, you're going to have conflict. You can have it in your family, you can have it among your children, your wife, your husband, you have it in your school, you can have it on your job. You're going to have conflict because we live in a world that is anti-God. So there'll be conflict. So you have to ask yourself the question, am I willing to obey God when I know that there is conflict? But there's one other thing that we must be willing to do, and that is to live our life in full surrender. You see, listen to this. The area of your life that is not surrendered is the area of your life in which you choose to be disobedient no matter what. What area of your life have you sort of isolated for yourself over here and said, you know, I'm going to do whatever God wants me to do. This over here, I mean, one little thing over here never hurt anybody, and nobody can be perfect. In other words, if I trust him, I should trust Him for everything. If I expect Him to turn all of the circumstances of my life into something good, then I must be willing to trust Him, to love Him, and to surrender it all to Him. Now, are there rewards? Yes, there are. For example, He said to Joshua, in that first chapter, one of my favorite passages, when He said to him, listen to this, He said to him three times, Joshua, be strong, be strong, be strong, be strong and courageous, strong and courageous, strong and courageous. And He said, meditate upon the law of God. Meditate upon the Word of God. Meditate upon it, Dennett. Don't turn to the right or turn to the left. Do exactly what I tell you to do. Then I will make your way prosperous, and then you will have good success. One of the rewards of obeying God is success. It may not be success in the eyes of the world, but there will be success. And so there will be a sense of serenity and calmness and quietness. There will be a sense within your own heart of peace and joy. But there'll also be conflict, and there'll also be suffering. That's going to be part of it. In other words, if you obey God, you can expect some suffering at times. Well, what is He going to do about the suffering? He's going to do the same thing He did with His disciples, because they suffered. They got flogged and beaten and you name it. But look at it. They transformed their world because they were willing to be obedient to God. Going to be conflict, but there's going to be growth. Think about this. When do you and I grow? In the midst of conflict, in the midst of difficult decisions, when we choose to obey Him, thinking, oh God, I'm going to be obedient. I don't know what's going to happen, but I'm going to obey You anyway. What happens? God always comes through, and He begins to work in your life, and little by little, you begin to grow in your Christian life. Now, I want to give you some personal illustrations, different kind of things, to say, I know that if you obey God, God is going to bless you in ways you will never figure. It has nothing to do, what I'm going to share with you has nothing to do, this is not about me, this is about God. So I want you to be sure you understand that. Obey God, leave all the consequences to Him. We were in the process, when we were downtown, raising some money. And we were buying some property, and we bought a lot of it. And we needed this block right behind us, because the church building would seat about 2,400 people and had 80 parking spaces, if you can imagine. So we needed the property. We had everything on the block behind us except one building. And we call it the Cuba building, because Mr. Cuba owned that. And so I asked him about selling it to us. He said, nope, not selling this piece of property. I know you got the rest of it, but not selling my property. So maybe a couple of weeks or so went by, and I and the staff were in our room that we prayed in and had our staff meeting in. And so we were stretched out on the floor praying. And so I began to read the Word, and I sort of looked out the window and looked over at his building. And it's like the Lord said to me, what did Joshua do? I thought, oh, dear Lord, that's not. They'll all think I've lost my mind. And suppose it doesn't happen. It's like God said to me, march. You march around that building. So when we got through praying, I challenged them to do just that. And I said, here's what we're going to do. We're going to march around this building. But remember this. I said, you cannot tell anybody, especially your wife. You cannot tell her. Secondly, we are not going to tell anybody else in the church about it. This is just between us. We're going to trust God. Now, I knew they had lots of doubts, and they'd sort of talk to each other and so forth. We didn't march around the building. We marched around the whole block. They may have put us in jail, marched around this building, but we marched around the whole block for six Tuesdays in a row. Think of it was on Tuesdays. And seventh Tuesday, I can remember, it was cold as it could be. Wind blowing. We were all decked up in the overcoats, all bundled up. We marched all the way around that block for seven times on the seventh day. Never said a word. Didn't tell anybody at church about what was going on. In about 2 months, Mr. Cuba called me one day. And he said, Dr. Stanley, you still in this building? I said, we might be. We could be. Anyway, we got the building. And if I had gone on human reason, here's what I'd have thought. Well, Josh, that's what God told Joshua. That was thousands of years ago. This is the 20th century. No, he said march. I can remember on one occasion when Southern Baptist Convention, we were having a big battle over whether we were going to go liberal or whether we were going to go be conservative, whether we believe this Bible is a whole word of God or whether we believe it's got errors in it. So it was a big battle. And a lot of folks wanted me to be the president, and I didn't want to be. I went away and fasted and prayed and thought I'd convince God that I couldn't. The truth was I was scared. I was afraid. I thought, how can I do that and still be the pastor and all the things going on? It was a bitter fight. I mean bitter. And we had this prayer meeting, a group of pastors, the night before the election. And we were going around talking about it. And so I thought I knew who ought to be the president. I thought he could do a good job. He was strong. And he was certainly capable of doing so. And so I was suggesting that he do it. And so I left the prayer meeting believing that either he or one other pastor would be the president. So I went back to my room, and I got up the next morning, got dressed, and I started toward the hotel room door. It's like this is fixed in my image. When I reached for the doorknob, it's like God said to me, don't touch that doorknob until you're willing to do what I tell you. Well, I dropped at the end of the bed just weeping because I knew what he was saying. And the truth is, I knew that I'd sort of been fudging on God the whole time, and because I was afraid that I wouldn't do a very good job of it. Or I thought, well, maybe God just wants to humble me in front of the whole convention, and I'd just be defeated, and that's just the way God wants to keep me humble for some reason. So I knew I had to do it, but I finally figured out, well, God, whatever you're up to, here I go. And I was not very happy about the situation at all. So I go back to this prayer meeting, and I thought maybe one of these fellows would be chosen in spite of what God said to me. I'm still fudging on him. And it's like one of my buddies said to me, he says, Stanley, you're it. It's like I fell off the back of the mountain because I felt so inadequate. Anyway, I was elected on the first ballot and served 2 years. And one of those years, we had almost 56,000 messengers. It was a bitter, bitter, bitter fight. And yet we won both of those years, turned this denomination around. But it wasn't just me. I just happened to be the point man at this point. And a lot of godly men out there who were supportive that made it happen. But I'm simply saying this. If I'd have said, God, I'm not going to do it, I wouldn't be standing here. You can't disobey God. And I knew in my own mind that I couldn't live with myself if I hadn't been willing to. Then I'll give you a couple of examples because I want you to see it's not me. Here's what I want you to watch in these other examples. Watch the overflow of somebody's obedience to God. We were raising all this money to buy some other property, about $3 million. We weren't borrowing any money. We were just trusting God for it. And so we'd come down to 2 weeks, and we had $1.5 million. We needed another $1,300,000. And so I preached one morning and, reminded people that we still needed $1,300,000 and weren't going to the bank. Well, this young couple came up on the platform afterwards, and they said, we don't have anything to give, but because somebody backed up to our house, emptied our house of everything we own, the only thing we have is this wedding band. Well, she was pregnant, a little girl, and I thought, oh, geez, I can't take that. So I said, no, I can't. I can't take that. No, no, no. They said, well, God told us to do it. You don't have anything else? No, it's all we have, but God told us to do it. I thanked them reluctantly, put it in my pocket, preached the next message, and at the end of the message, I pulled this ring out, and I said, let me tell you what happened at the end of the first service. Well, when I told that story and then I gave the invitation like I normally would do, here they came. They came from every direction, from the balcony. People gave me money. I had to get some folks to help me take all the stuff. It was rings, watches, I mean, promise of a travel trailer, promise of a tent trailer, promise of a car, promise of this, promise of that. I mean, it was overwhelming. And I remember one lady, I remember she had on a black top and had this beautiful necklace and a big diamond sitting right in the middle of it. And she took it off and she said, God's told me to give this. Well, that couple is on a mission field and God has used them in the most incredible way. The next lady in line took off this gold bracelet. Now, I'm not talking about one of these little bracelets like some of y'all are wearing. I'm talking about heavy gold bracelet. She said, this is the most valuable thing I own. And for her to have said that, I know where she lived. This is the most valuable thing I owned. And God told me to give it. Well, when all that began to take place, I began to realize what happened. That little ring, one person's act of obedience, this young couple, their act of obedience, in other words, they didn't give something. That was the last thing they owned besides the clothes on their body. Their act of obedience ignited that whole church. That afternoon, for example, this gentleman walked in that I hardly knew, and he said, my wife and I were going to build our home, our house, but we decided after this morning that we're going to put it off a year, and so I just want to give you this. And he walked out. It was an envelope. I walked back in, and I opened it up, $500,000. Well, that upped my faith, naturally, and I watched what God began to do as a result. What I want you to see is the influence of one person's obedience. Listen, there were lots of people who could give up. This man gave $500,000. But you know what? That wouldn't have ignited that church. It was the fact that, and I think about this and I just want to get on my face before God. Think, a little old ring that wasn't worth $100 because we had devaluated. My curiosity was killing me. Had devaluated less than $100. Igniting what $500,000 would not have done. Your act of obedience, you cannot measure that. Now, I'll give you another part of that story because it's just one of God's acts of grace, and if you're worried about, well, what am I going to do about this and so. When the lady with the gold bracelet dropped her bracelet, I can still see that, drop in my hand and say, this is the most valuable thing I have. It's like God said to me, you've never given me anything of value. I said, well, God, I've given you my travel trailer and this and so forth, but that's not valuable. I thought, oh, my Lord, I knew what was coming. Because the only thing I had of value was my camera equipment, which I really enjoyed. So I knew what I had to do. So I went back and I didn't struggle much because I knew it had to happen. And so I got it all together the next day, took it down to my friend, and who happens today, lives in Atlanta, who happens to be the largest used camera dealer in the world. And but he was just a little store at that time, and so I said, I got to sell you all my camera equipment back. Well, he couldn't figure that out. I said, well, just do the best you can, and I know how much I need, but you tell me how much I can get for it. I knew that I needed $3,200 to add it up to everything God wanted me to give because I thought all the finances I had. And so I went back down about 2 hours. He said, how's $3,220? I said, fantastic. So I gave it to him. Gave it to the church, moved on. I didn't tell anybody about it. And so I gave it physically, but I'll have to admit, I still had it in my heart. I hadn't really given it up. I wanted to give it up, and I thought, Lord, now I'm willing to. You know how you talk to God, and you just hemorrhaging around and not getting to the point. And so it took me a few weeks to finally say, okay, I don't need to do any more photography. I give it up. I leave it up to you. I'm sitting in my study at home, and it's about three days before taxes due, and I'm working my income tax. Doorbell rings. I go to the doorbell and peep through the peephole, and there's a lady standing out there. And I said, "Yes, ma'am." She says, "Are you Dr. Stanley?" I said, "Yes, ma'am." She said, "Well, I have something for you." Well, so I opened the door, and she had this satchel and a case and a grocery bag. And she turned around, and when she turned around, it's like God blotted her face out of my mind. And she started down the steps, and I said, "Ma'am," I said, "well, tell me who you are. Where'd you come from? What all this?" She never said a word. So I picked it up and brought it in the house and opened it up, and somebody found out and had gone down to the camera broker and bought every single one of my cameras, all my lenses, all my filters, and my flash, and gave them back to me. Now, but it's what I want you to see is that God let enough time go by that He had my whole heart, that I gave it up. Now, I think about this, and this is what's so significant to me. That lady said, "This is the most valuable thing I had." Suppose I'd have said, "Well, Lord, my camera equipment is not worth all that much, and besides that, I'll come up with some money, but my camera equipment, that's the only fun I have, God. I mean, what's the deal?" Let me tell you what I would have missed by one act of disobedience. I would have missed owning the best camera equipment you can buy. I would have missed traveling thousands of miles and seeing the awesome beauty across this country and around other countries in the world that I've been privileged to see. I would have missed the wonderful fellowship I've had with my buddies as we photograph together. I would have missed some of the happiest times in my life if I'd have said no over a few really sort of inexpensive cameras. Here's what I want you to see. You obey God, leave all the consequences to Him. I think of all the books, for example, with all the photos. I think of those, for example, I show you every once in a while on Sunday morning. And I think about all I would have missed because I wasn't willing to trust God for a piece of equipment. What I want you to see is this. You can't ever go wrong obeying God. You know why? Because you don't know what the consequences are. His consequences for obedience are always good. Could they be good and painful at the same time? Yes, they could. Now remember this. God is responsible for the consequences of our obedience. Mark it down. We're responsible for the consequences of our disobedience. Mark that down. Then make a decision. I am going to be obedient to God no matter what, because He will do the same thing in your life, in your circumstance, in your situation. It won't be the same as in my situation, but it'll be the same. In other words, what fits you? What does God have in mind for you? Obey God. Don't rush and marry somebody because somebody's putting pressure on you. What's the consequences of being obedient to God? You can hold back to your tithe and say, "You know what, I know what God says, but I can't afford to give 10%. What you mean is I can't afford to be obedient to God. Yes, you can. And I think about people who are living in financial need because they won't believe and trust God. You obey Him and leave Him with the circumstances and the consequences. Look, we said in the very beginning, we do believe that God tells the truth. Amen? He tells the truth. And that He is absolutely sovereign, which means there is not anything He cannot do. That being the case, would you want to risk financial blessings on blessings on blessings in your life over a matter of not giving Him one penny out of every dime? Just that simple, but just that serious. And I want to challenge you to be wise enough to make a decision in your life. From this point on, God, I may not understand everything you do. I may not even like everything you do. I may suffer in some points. I may have difficulty doing it, but I'm going to obey you and leave all the consequences to you because I trust you, and because I love you, and because I know you will only do what is best for me, and because I believe that you'll turn every circumstance of my life for my good in response to my obedience. And Father, how grateful we are that you take personal interest in every single one of your children. And Lord, if you could just give all of us a little glimpse of what the future holds as a result of being obedient to you, we would all fall upon our knees instantly, praising and worshiping you for being so good and so gracious and kind. But we can't, because you're not going to show us all that. You want us to trust you and to live it out and to experience it day by day. That is my prayer for every person who is listening to this message. In Jesus' name, amen. Now, I could have taken all of this time to give you one example and one illustration after the other, but because they're all about me, I don't want to preach a message about it. This is all about God. This is what He does. And I want to encourage you this morning, if you're here and you've never trusted Jesus Christ as your Savior, you're losing. I don't care what you may be gaining financially and as far as the world's acclaim is concerned. You're losing every day till you turn your life over to Him. And I plead with you to ask God to forgive you of your sins, accept His death on the cross as payment for your sin, and receive Him as your personal Savior. And you say, well, I don't understand it all. You don't have to understand it all. He'll give you understanding. You take the first step. God is ready to bless and to do fantastic things in the lives of people who are willing to trust Him with all the consequences of their obedience. I can tell you, you cannot lose. You cannot lose being obedient to God.
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3: What is your favorite Bible verse? Well, you say, I have many favorites. Well, all of us have probably one or two that surpass all the rest when we think about what our favorites are. And it's a good thing to have a good Bible verse as a good Bible promise in our life. Those promises are very meaningful to us, and I think God intends for us to claim those promises. And especially when you think about why He gave them. For example, He gives us promises that will give us peace, for example, when we're going through those difficult times in life, that will lift us up when we feel down, that will energize us when we feel weary or when we are searching and reaching out for those goals in life. Also, those that will encourage us when we go through the tough times in life, the difficult times. And certainly, He gives us those promises that will strengthen our faith when our faith really gets tested. So God has promises in His Word for very specific reasons. Now, what you'll notice is this, that most of the time, those promises are conditional. There are two kinds of promises. There's an unconditional promise, which God says, here's what I'm going to do, period. No exception, no anything. Just, here's what I'm going to do, and that's it. Then there are those conditional promises. In fact, most of them are conditioned. That is, conditioned upon something that you and I must do. For example, He says, ask, and then it shall be given you. He says, give, and it shall be given to you. He says, trust, and you will discover God's ways and His will for your life. Confess, and then you'll be forgiven. So, there are many, many promises in His Word. Almost every one of them in the New Testament that relate to us are conditioned upon something. Believe, He says, and then you will be saved. So therefore, God has a responsibility to fulfill the promise, but His fulfillment is based upon our fulfilling our personal responsibility. Well, it's one of those promises that I want to deal with in this message. This is the fourth message in our series on humility in the life of the believer. And this title is simply this, Humility, the promise. This is one of those promises that most people don't think a lot about. I think for two reasons. Number one, they don't like what it's connected to. And secondly, they're not quite sure what it means. So I want you to turn, if you will, to 1 Peter chapter 5 and just look at a couple of verses here. Notice what he says beginning in verse 5. He says, "You younger men and women, likewise be subject to your elders, and all of you clothe yourselves with humility toward one another. For God is opposed to the proud, but gives grace to the humble." Then he says, "Therefore, on the basis of that, humble yourselves under the mighty hand of God, that he may exalt you at the proper time, casting all your cares and your anxieties on him, because he cares for you." Look at this promise. He says, humble yourselves under the mighty hand of God, our responsibility, that he may exalt you at the proper time, his responsibility. All of us like to be lifted up, blessed, admired, loved, cared for. We want to get ahead in life, whatever that may mean to you personally. We want to do our best. We want to achieve and to accomplish. We want to get wherever God wants us to be in life. And oftentimes people have the idea, well, you know, I can't and I won't and this won't happen and they this and they that. And oftentimes miss God's very best in life. When he makes the promise, he says, if you and I are willing to humble ourselves before him, he will exalt us. Now you're saying, what does it mean to be exalted? We'll talk about that in a moment. But I want you to think about something. If God makes a promise, he's obligated to keep that promise. If I wanted to keep the promise, I'm obligated to fulfill my responsibility. And in this particular chapter and in these verses, he tells us what that is. Now, let's think for just a moment, if we can capsule in one simple phrase, what it means to humble ourselves before God. We've talked about it in great detail, but simply this. To humble ourselves means to submit ourselves to the Lord Jesus Christ as the sovereign ruler of our life and to walk in obedience to his will for our life. It means simply to submit ourselves to the Lord Jesus Christ, who is the sovereign ruler of our life, and to walk in simple obedience to him. Now, he gives us some scriptures. He gives us some warnings. He says, for example, and Jesus gave us this warning along with a promise in the 23rd chapter of Matthew, if you'll notice there for a moment, in that 12th verse, what he says. He gives us a promise, and then he also gives us a warning at the same time, and here's what he says. Whoever exalts himself or herself will be humbled or brought down. And whoever humbles himself or herself will be exalted. Jesus said, we have a choice. We can humble ourselves before him and be exalted, or we can exalt ourselves and God will bring us down, because God is against pride and arrogance and haughtiness in every single form. So as you think about your own life and think about what's happening in your life and your attitude and your perspective on things, you have to ask yourself the question, which one of these best fits me? Am I a person who does have a humble spirit, or am I one of those persons who finds myself being a little arrogant and prideful and egotistical at times? In James, the 4th chapter, in the 10th verse, he says the same thing in a little different way. Here's what he says. He says in verse 10, humble yourselves in the presence of the Lord, and he will exalt you. Now, God wants the best for us. And think about this. If he has stored up goodness for you, he doesn't store up goodness for you and only dish out a little part of it. He wants you to have all of his goodness and love and kindness that he prepared to give you in this life. We're grateful that it all isn't confined to this life, because somewhat much of it will for eternity be confined to eternal life. But now in this life, God says that he will exalt us. Humble yourselves under the mighty hand of God, he says, and he will exalt you. Well, let's think about what we mean by the very word exalt, and then we'll talk about how God exalts us, how others exalt us, and how we're to respond to those things. For example, let's look at the life of Jesus for a moment, but think about what we mean by exalt. To exalt someone means to lift them, to elevate them, to honor them, to praise them, to increase them in rank. And so when we think in terms of to be exalted, this isn't just a matter of praise and majesty and glory to God, though that's certainly a great part of it, and certainly should be a part of that in every single believer's life. But all of us, he says, he will exalt us. Now, some people would say, well, what he's referring to, primeless, when we die and go to heaven. Well, that is true. We're going to be exalted to that. But there's exaltation in this life, to lift up, to elevate, to honor, to praise, to glorify, and to increase in rank. All of that is a part of this whole issue of being exalted. Now turn, if you will, to Philippians chapter 2 for a moment. And you'll recall this is the passage about Jesus, and I want you to notice how the Apostle Paul says this. We've come to some very practical ways that you and I have to face this whole issue of exaltation. He says, having described Jesus as a bondservant, as a slave, he says in verse 8, being found in appearance as a man, he humbled himself by becoming obedient even to the point of death, even death on a cross. For this reason, what reason? He humbled himself even to the point of death on the cross. For this reason also, God highly exalted him and bestowed on him the name which is above every name, so that at the name of Jesus, every knee will bow of those who are in heaven and on earth and under the earth, and that every tongue will confess Jesus Christ is Lord to the glory of God the Father. He says, Jesus' exaltation brought about what? That his name is the name above every name. That his name, every single knee shall bow and confess that Jesus Christ is Lord to the glory of God. Jesus Christ indeed was exalted following his death. Turn, if you will, over to Hebrews. If you go back to 1 Peter then, back over a couple of books to Hebrews. And look, if you will, in the 7th chapter. Hebrews chapter 7. And notice what the writer of Hebrews says about Jesus. He says in chapter 7, verse 26, for it was fitting for us to have such a high priest, holy, innocent, undefiled, separated from sinners, and exalted above the heavens. Then if you'll go back over to Acts chapter 2 for a moment, because I think all of these verses help us to understand that in those days, those who wrote, those who listened, those who were followers of Jesus Christ saw him as the exalted Lord. And in this second chapter, if you'll notice in the 33rd verse, Peter's preaching his awesome sermon there at Pentecost. So Acts chapter 2, verse 33 says, therefore, having been exalted to the right hand of God, and having received from the Father the promise of the Holy Spirit, he has poured forth this which you both see and hear. And so, very interesting that over and over and over again, the Bible talks about Jesus Christ being exalted. That is, listen, the lowly Jesus that walked on the face of this earth was elevated in his ascension to the right hand of the Father, no more to be the lowly Jesus, but now once again restored to his position, his rightful position of Lord, Master, ruling and reigning over this universe. So when we think about how the Father treated him, then we ask ourselves the question, how are people exalted today? And what are people exalted for? Well, I think people are, if we use the word exalted, we can say elevated or lifted up or rewarded, whatever it might be, recognized, praised oftentimes, I think for a number of reasons. Sometimes it's because of achievement. They've done a fantastic job in what they're doing, and so they are elevated sometime to an even higher position as a result of their achievement. Sometime it's performance, for example, an actor or a musician or someone playing some particular sport. And what happens is they get lots of praise and honors, and sometimes it's financial, whatever it might be. But they're exalted in the eyes of people. And it's very evident that people are praising them for what they've done. Sometimes it's a matter because of years of service. Here's a person who works 25, 30 years in one particular corporation or one business of their own for 35 or 40 years. And they are certainly honored and praised for their diligence, for their long-term faithfulness in whatever they have been doing. Sometimes it's in a matter of, as the world gives us beauty contests. A person is honored, elevated, and lifted up as being the most beautiful that year, or at least among all the contestants, that one person is elevated above all the rest and honored and blessed in many ways, financially as a result of it. Sometimes it's a matter of position and authority. A person is elevated to position and authority because of their particular area and how well they have done whatever they've been doing. Then oftentimes it's a matter of exceptional skills and abilities and talents, and a person's recognized for that. because they have taken the abilities and skills that God's given them, and they have diligently pursued them and sharpened them, and now they're making a difference, whether it's in business or the world or the body of Christ. And then sometimes it's recognition or elevation because of sacrifice. You think about all the people who have sacrificed their lives to provide freedom and liberty for us, and people who spend their lives on mission fields. I think about people, for example, who spend their lives with tribes that do not have a